0: in constant communication with our Father in heaven so that he will direct our paths. If we are humble and faithful and sensitive to the Spirit, we will be prompted in making right decisions in every aspect of our life, whether it be church, whether it be family, whether it be our occupation or our profession. He will direct us. Our challenge is just to make sure that we are righteous, faithful, and sensitive to the Spirit so that we can hear that voice and do what we are instructed to do.
1: You know, I agree with my husband, and I think along with the gift of the Holy Ghost, I have found myself on my knees praying for spiritual gifts, for other gifts, the gifts that are mentioned in 1 Corinthians, gifts that I don't have, that I can perhaps be given to use at this season of my calling to better serve the young women. And I'm grateful that we have access to spiritual gifts that will help us as we lead. I've also learned a lot as I've watched President Monson and his leadership style. It's a one-on-one ministry, and I have tried to emulate that example, and work one-on-one with young women. Elder Bednar is another person whom I watched and listened to a lot, and I think another thing leaders can do, and it served me well, is to be quick to observe. By that, quick to obey, but then also blessed with this spirit of discernment to discern things that your intellect and your eye can't let you know.
2: It's a marvelous thing, isn't it? I mean, we're learning so much from President Monson. We're seeing a living example of some things. He's demonstrating some things for us that we can model and we can actually do. And as you mentioned him and Elder Bednar and others, we're so blessed to have leaders that we can emulate and follow and learn from. In that connection, if I've got the date right, I think next year it'll be 25 years since Sister Ardith Kapp, who was then serving as the General President of the Young Women, along with her counselors, introduced the Young Women Values. And, of course, we've learned so much from Sister Kapp through the years. 25 years of Young Women's Values. And I would love to know what you, as the current General President, have seen and observed about how those values are affecting the young women of the church. And then, of course, what I'd really like to know is talk to us about the introduction of an additional new value, the value of virtue.
1: Well, you know, I am astounded at the revelation and the inspiration that Sister Kapp had.
2: It's just remarkable.
1: When she incorporated those values, because you see, Sherry, I really believe that the disintegration of faith and families and some of the social ills that we have are directly tied to the lack of teaching of those very values in our society today. And where are the young women going to learn those values?
2: Maybe for our listening audience, not all of whom will know the values, tell them the values.
1: The young women recite the young women theme, and they say in this one section, as we accept and act upon these values, which are faith, divine nature, individual worth. Say it with me, Sherry. Knowledge, choice and accountability, good works, integrity, and virtue. And so those are the values. And I believe that young women in the Church of Jesus Christ of Latter-day Saints, who are taught in a unique setting by women, these values will be the ones who will really understand problem solving and how to strengthen their home and their family.
2: Steve, you know, I really believe that we're each uniquely prepared and trained and readied to make whatever contribution we need to make. What have you seen in your marriage to your wife that would make you say, well, I could have seen this coming? that it makes all the sense in the world to me that when that with Elaine as the general president of the Young Women, of course she would focus on virtue. It makes perfect sense that revelation really would come to her.
0: Well, I can sum it up in one sentence, and that is that she is a virtuous woman. And that's what qualifies her to not only receive this inspiration, but also the responsibility of sharing that with all the young women of the world. She is a virtuous woman.
2: Tell us about the results you're seeing from the introduction of this value.
1: Well, you know, it's interesting because a lot of people have said, well, why wasn't that there all along? And how does that differ from integrity? And but I believe that it wasn't there all along because it has come for such a time as this, to use a biblical phrase. I believe that this is the time when a spotlight really has to be put on virtue. And when I talk about virtue, I am talking about chastity and moral purity. And virtue is a pattern of thought and behavior that is based on high moral standards, and it's nurtured. It starts in the heart, and it's nurtured in the home. And so I think this is a day and a time when this value is needed and very important. And as I travel throughout the world and we talk about virtue, as I'm in settings with other women, it seems to resonate to their very spirits. And I can't think of any greater, and I thank you, sweetheart, I can't think of any greater compliment that a woman could receive than to be thought of and called a woman of virtue.
2: I couldn't agree more. There is such an obvious and important connection between virtue and the temple. And you have emphasized how everything the young women are doing and everything they do is designed to lead them to the temple. Let's listen to something you said in your address to the young women earlier this year.
3: Virtue is a prerequisite to entering the Lord's holy temples and to receiving the Spirit's guidance. Virtue is a pattern of thought and behavior based on high moral standards. It encompasses chastity and moral purity. Virtue begins in the heart and in the mind. It is nurtured in the home. It is the accumulation of thousands of small decisions and actions. Virtue is a word we don't hear very often in today's society, but the Latin root word is virtus, means strength. Virtuous women and men possess a quiet dignity and inner strength. They are confident because they are worthy to receive and be guided by the Holy Ghost.
2: I love that definition of virtue, and I love your opening statement. Virtue is a prerequisite to entering the Lord's holy temple. Okay, talk to us for just a minute about why the emphasis on helping young women understand that their focus has to be on the temple now, not later, but now. Why virtue is important now.
1: Well, you know, shortly after we were called as a presidency, in fact, one day after General Conference, we hiked to the top of Ensign Peak. And there we looked out upon the Salt Lake Valley and talked about what it must have been like for Brigham Young 3 days after coming into the valley and having been sick with Rocky Mountain spotted fever to hike that mountain and there look out and say, that is where we'll build the temple. And we knew at that time that the temple is so important for us as Latter-day Saints because it is there that you can receive and make and keep the covenants that are necessary for us to return back into the presence of God the Father and His Son, Jesus Christ. And so and in order to be in the temple and to be in their presence, we need to be pure and holy and without spot and like them. And so it was very clear as we stood on the top of that mountain peak that the goal would be to prepare these young women to be pure enough to be in the temple and then continue that process of progression.
2: In connection with that, I this year at the General Young Women's Meeting, President Monson spoke, and he gave what I have felt was one of the most profound addresses ever given to young women. It was just remarkable, speaking basically about courage. Have the courage to do certain kinds of things, including have the courage to live a virtuous life. I'd love to know anything that the two of you would like to say about what we can do as parents, youth leaders, and those who love the children we love to help instill in them the ability to have courage. What do we do to show them the way?
0: Well, I think, first of all, we need to talk to them about what we might term a superlative goal. A superlative goal being one as to what we would like to be able to accomplish in this life. And of course, what we want to do is we want to be with our Heavenly Father in the highest degree of the celestial kingdom in the hereafter. And if we can put that goal before them and then show them the way, the steps that it takes, the method by which they can accomplish that goal, I am sure that they will respond to that as long as we can keep them focused upon that superlative goal.
2: Thank you.
1: It's kind of like running a marathon again. Mm-hmm. You need to see the finish line. You need to know where you're headed in that marathon. And as parents, I think if I could go back and do it over again, I'd do one thing, lots of things differently, but one for sure in our family home evenings, and that would be, I think I would use the For the Strength of Youth book more as the manual, mm-hmm. the lesson material, and have discussions about what are the issues that you're facing, and then maybe even have role plays, mm-hmm. and say, what will you do if you're in this situation, so that they can kind of make pre-planned decisions.
2: Mm-hmm.
1: We didn't do that very much, but if I could go back, that's
2: fantastic
1: one thing I do.
2: Fantastic idea, though. Just fantastic. We have had a wonderful discussion here with Sister Elaine Dalton and with her husband, Brother Steve Dalton. Let me just, as we conclude, ask a summary question, if I could. And please feel free to answer it however you feel would be appropriate in this setting. But you have both given years and years, decades even, of service to the Lord in His kingdom. You can't serve the Lord without coming to know Him and without coming to love Him and His children. I think we would all just love to hear from your experience, from what you've observed and experienced and learned and felt through your years of experience and service. What have you come to know about the Lord?
0: Let me jump in and be first to respond to that, and then Sister Dalton can anything that I don't say or forget to say, then she can cover for me. And because we really are one in our testimony and our faith, and one in our love of the Lord. A difficult question to answer without being emotional about this, because our faith is strong, our belief is strong, our experiences have been many with the Lord. I know that He is near. I know that in many of the small and simple things that occur, even on a daily basis, that He is there. I truly believe that the promise that has been given to us, that He will be on our left hand and on our right, and that He will go before us, it is true. It is true. We have lived lives where we have always wanted to be able to receive His blessings out of righteousness and out of faithfulness rather than out of mercy. We have found that there have been times when we have had to go to him and ask for special favors. And he has always heard and answered our prayers and made it known to us that he cares and is very interested in what we are doing and what we are striving to accomplish. I can tell you that he is real in our lives, that he is there when we are in need, and he is there to hear our pleadings. He is there to comfort us and to give us peace, for which we will always be grateful.
2: Thank you.
1: My husband's testimony and mine are so closely aligned, even to the scripture that he just shared from Doctrine and Covenants, section 88. What I have learned about our Father in heaven and his Son Jesus Christ is that they love us and that I love them. And I don't think that we could ever do enough to show the love that we have for our Savior and for his infinite atonement and for the ability that he had a gift that he has given us to repent and to become pure and to follow in his footsteps and his example, and for the enabling power of his infinite atonement. I used to have a little plate in my office that says that said, "I can do hard things." And I got rid of that plate because I realized that that was a huge fallacy, because it is only through the enabling power of the Savior's atonement that I do anything. And it's in his strength that we can do all things. And I am grateful for him. I know he lives. I know he knows us by name. I know he knows our hearts. I know he knows our challenges. I know that he is very near. And I also know that he will hear and answer every prayer, every single one. And that might not be in the way we expect or want. It might not be in the timing that we have in mind. But I know for a fact, for a surety, that he does hear and answer every prayer. In fact, I have to be careful what I pray for. I have to ponder that before I pray. I am so grateful for the opportunity to serve him, and I will give my might, mind, heart, and strength in his service. And I bear that testimony in the name of our Savior, Jesus Christ. Amen.
2: Amen. Well, we thank you. And on behalf of everyone listening today, let me just thank you, Brother and Sister Dalton, for sharing this time with us. We're grateful for what we've heard. We're grateful for what we've felt. And we're grateful that you would share some of your experience with us and some of your life with us. Thank you so very, very much.
4: 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This conversation has been with Sister Elaine S. Dalton, General President of the Young Women Organization of The Church of Jesus Christ of Latter-day Saints. She was joined by her husband, Stephen E. Dalton. Sherry Dew was the host. Thank you for listening.
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6: I extol those who with loving care and compassionate concern feed the hungry, clothe the naked, and house the homeless. 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
7: Faith in Action, a show about welfare, humanitarian aid, and service around the world. Today we welcome Brother and Sister Walker, that's Ralph Walker and Eileen Walker, who recently served in a country that comprises, I was amazed at this, 17,508 islands.

0: And it's based on the high tide and low tide.
1: Okay.
0: Only 6,000 islands are inhabited.
1: Mm-hmm.
0: And we were told it was 240 million that they had there. We lived on an island of Java, which is where Indonesia, or where Jakarta is located, and mm-hmm. it has 140 million people on that island. It's about two-thirds the size of Utah.
1: Wow, that's interesting. Let's step back. This is a story I like to hear, and especially from Sister Walker. The envelope comes. You've made the decision to serve a mission. The envelope comes in the mail. Tell me the story. Do you wait for the kids to get there? Do you open it up and wait for him to come home? Well, this is a story about being called to Indonesia.
2: Actually, we, American Fort Post Office lets you come to the post office and get the packet from the church.
1: Mm-hmm.
2: So at 6 a.m. in the morning, we went down to the post office.
1: So someone has called you and said it's here.
2: Mm-hmm.
1: Okay.
2: And we went home, and our son was there, which had just received his mission call also. And we just opened it with him there. And it was quite a shock to read Indonesia.
1: Did you even know where Indonesia is?
0: We didn't.
2: Indonesia.
0: We knew that the tsunami occurred there in Indonesia. We didn't know the size or the location of Indonesia. It covers quite an area.
1: Well, with 17,000 some odd islands, I would imagine it does.
0: It extends from one island to another beyond what the United States covers, maybe about two-thirds the width of the United States.
1: So you were on the island Java.
0: Uh-huh.
1: Is that correct? And the city is Jakarta.
0: Yes.
1: Is the island itself like a state in Indonesia, or how does that work?
0: Actually, Indonesia is organized under a constitution similar to or pattern after the United States.
1: Mm-hmm.
0: They have 33 regions. A region is a state, and the region's kind of broken down groupings of islands. Some of them are just an island. Like north of us was Sumatra. That's an island about the size of California with about 53 million people on it.
1: Wow. How is the infrastructure on... first, let me ask you, ferries between the islands? Are most of the islands you can see from... I mean, they're far enough apart you can't see the adjacent island?
0: We couldn't see islands. And we flew. When we flew to different islands, we flew. No, we didn't take any ferries, although I understand there do have ferries from island to island. But
1: you can commute from island to island.
2: But you can see the islands mm-hmm. from the airplane.
0: Yeah.
1: Okay, the paperwork has been opened. You're going to Indonesia. You get on the airplane, and where do you land first? Is it in Jakarta? Is it where?
0: Well, we went through Taipei.
1: Okay.
0: And then to Jakarta. It was about a 23-hour flight time from Salt Lake to Jakarta. I'd have to say that was the worst part of our mission, was the flight to get there.
1: Just
0: and the flight
1: there.
0: To get home. It was horrendous. But once we arrived and we found our contact people who were there to take us back to the mission home, traffic in Indonesia was incredible. It was just...
1: Suicidal?
0: It was.
1: Mm-hmm.
0: Motorcycles, there were maybe 30 motorcycles to a car. And it was just, it seemed to be just a continuous traffic jam wherever you went.
1: So you got off the airplane and you're already having a bit of jet lag and you're tired and then have to take a cab? To the mission home, or was there a...
0: They met us there with a mission car.
1: Okay.
2: A mission couple picked us up.
0: Yeah.
1: Did you stay in the mission home, or do you have an apartment outside, or what was the...
0: They had an apartment for us right there at the mission home. It was towards the back of the complex where they had the mission offices, and the area offices were also located there. Nice place. It was probably about 800 square feet or so.
1: Mm-hmm.
0: They had a bedroom, an office for us where we conducted our business, a living room, a dining room, and a kitchen. Very nice.
1: So you were pretty lucky then, I would think.
0: Oh, I'll say we were.
1: Considering some other places that we've talked about on this program.
2: We had a car and a driver.

0: And he was our translator, so.
1: So you had a translator and a driver that's available for you all the time.
2: All the time.
1: Okay. So you arrive at the mission home then, they say, okay, it's time to get to work. What do you do? Well, where do you begin? What? How does this whole thing happen? Is there some instruction that comes first?
2: We were given an office, and the couple who were there before us had left just a few days before we got there. And actually, we met them in the missionary...
1: The MTC.
2: Mm-hmm. Or at our house, which we were close to the MTC, so we chose to live at home during the MTC experience. This couple came and visited with us and gave us some instruction. They had a lot of notes for us in the office, and we just went to the office and we started going through files looking at different projects that they had ongoing at that time. We visited with our Area 70, El Sabandrio, which covered some things for us. We met our mission president, President Marchand, and he just, kind of gave us some instruction. Everybody was good to us. Now, this was the...
0: 5 days after we got there, There was an earthquake in Indonesia.
1: I was going to get to that. I understand it's very prone to that. So.
0: And we were immediately transported by airplane to the earthquake area.
1: Got baptism by fire in this particular situation.
2: We did.
0: That's how we started it.
2: And we went to Bengkulu, which was about an hour flight from Jakarta, on the island of Sumatra, about two-thirds up the west coast of Sumatra is where this region was located. And as we drove,
0: we were met there by the LDS Charities team, which helped with earthquakes.
2: There's about a team, about 5 to 6 people.
1: So that team has already arrived and was there before you arrived.
2: Yeah.
1: Is that a team that's stationed because of the frequency of earthquakes? Is
2: yes.
1: So that it's there?
2: Yes.
0: No, actually, they're members of the church who they take off their work and they go.
2: Wherever they need to go.
1: That's what they do. Okay.
2: Yeah.
1: All right. What did you, I want to get back to the earthquake in just a moment, but I wanted to ask a little bit, trying to set the stage again. Climate-wise, hot, cold, moderate, what kind of temperatures are we talking here?
2: It's probably about like Salt Lake City during the summertime, All year long.
1: All year.
2: Except they have a rainy season and they have a less rainy season.
1: Okay. Half full or half empty.
2: Yes.
1: Okay. However you want to look at that. And so it rains a lot then.
2: It rains a lot.
1: Yeah.
2: And you can see by the countryside, beautiful, beautiful vegetation. Bananas all over, rice fields everywhere.
1: The country, the infrastructure, being that Jakarta is certainly a big city, the rest of the island, the infrastructure good, roads, people living in modern cities, or when you get outside of the city, are they huts? How do they live?
0: They live like that in the city.
1: In the city itself.
0: They'll have a high rise, and right next to it'll be a hut. It's just all over. If they have money, they have a little bit better circumstances. If not, they just live.
1: I understand it's a young population.
2: Well, yes, because they don't have longevity there. They may be 45 to 55 years of age is a lifespan. You'll see some that are older. But they pass away quite young.
1: Because of unsanitary water conditions?
2: Yes, I think it's a multiple situation. It's water, it's the food they eat, and it's smoking.
0: The sewer is right down in front of the mission home.
2: Yeah.
0: The sewer runs.
1: And everybody smokes.
2: And everybody smokes. And the tobacco industry has really done a number on those people. And it's sad to see the tobacco industry, just the number of people who smoke. Mm.
1: Okay, let's go back to the earthquake. But first, let me say, you're listening to Faith in Action on the Mormon Channel. Today, we're visiting with Brother and Sister Walker, who recently returned from a humanitarian mission in Indonesia. So, we have an earthquake, and you were shipped immediately to an adjacent island. You fly. I mean, a little plane, like an 8-10 passenger, larger planes, just a normal?
2: It's a regular jet, like a 727.
1: Okay.
2: And it has about 200 to 300 people on it.
1: Yeah. Just kind of curious if there's like little puddle jumpers or trying to set this up. Okay, so you arrive in an area, get off the airplane, I imagine, to get in a vehicle again with your driver and drive to the area that has had the earthquake. What do you do then? What happens then?
2: Well, first of all, we just wanted to survey and see just how bad the situation was. We, first of all, heard that the area northward from there, a place called Lees, was very hard hit. And so we drove that direction. And as we got closer, we saw just homes just destroyed, just on the ground. At one point, we stopped and visited with the homeowner, and his house had just crumbled right there. And through an interpreter, we learned that it was a good thing that this earthquake happened at 6 o'clock in the evening, because Indonesians hadn't got home yet. They were on the road, traveling towards home. He says, if it happened at night, my family would have been crushed and they'd been dead, and mortality rate would have been much higher. And to my knowledge, there was only 3 or 4 that were killed in this earthquake, but it was mainly because of the time of the day that happened.
1: So you survey damage and then decide what action do you take then?
2: Well, we could see that immediately that these people needed tents and tarps, and they needed food. They needed different supplies. So we went back to the city, Bengkulu, which there was some damage there, but they weren't hard hit in the city. And we went back to Bengkulu, and we started researching where we could buy things. Not just, it was interesting. We found a place to live, a motel, and as we were gathering there, the leader of the Muhammadiyah came to meet with us because we were going to partner with him and provide supplies. There was also a Christian group that came and met with us. And while we were meeting, we had a lady who was not too far in the lobby there, was listening and watching. And she says, "What are you doing?" And I says, "Well, we're helping these people. We're trying to find supplies." She says, "I used to live here. I know where to go and buy supplies. Let me help you." And immediately the next day, we went to warehouses where she knew where we could buy rice, where we could buy oil, where we could buy dried fish and other things that the Indonesians liked.
1: The Lord sends those people.
2: And she helped us, and her husband was there.
0: The Lord just sent her.
2: The Lord sent her. And we... That next day afternoon, we had a truckload of supplies, and outside of the rice warehouse where they were breaking it down into packages of about 10 kilos.
0: The kids off the street. We brought kids and people off the street that helped us to.
2: And there was adults come over wondering what to do, and they all helped us. And we had a truckload ready to go. This is probably about 36 hours after the earthquake that happened, and we went off.
0: Tell your experience, though.
2: To the villages and started handing out food, one to each household.
0: Tell your experience about speaking to both groups before we...
2: Oh, you know, and it was funny. We at this particular time, we were at a Christian leader's garage, his house. And we had all of the supplies there, and these people brought members from their church, and we saw Muslim there, we had Christian there, and they were all helping us getting these packets put together and loaded on a truck. And I could see, I needed to say something, and I didn't know what to say. Our interpreter was there, and I says, "I need to say something to these people and thank them."
1: Mm-hmm.
2: Uh-huh. Well, it came to me that they both believed in God. And I says, for those of you who are Muslim, we do this in the name of Allah. And for those of you who are Christian, we do this in the name of Jesus Christ. And we thank you for helping us. We could see the emotion in their faces when I said that. One man came up with tears in his eyes and threw his arms around me and said, thank you. Now, these are people that don't show emotion much, and they're ashamed when they do. Mm-hmm. But every one of them had emotion as they come up and shook my hand or hugged me.
1: It's a great story. It's a testimony builder of why we're all here for the same reason. We're just a little bit different sometimes. I'm curious, we were able to react so quickly. Where are the funds? Do you have kind of like a money that's given to you, or is there a checkbook, or how can you immediately just turn over and buy all these materials?
2: Well, we petition our area office, Hong mm-hmm. Kong, and we have a procedure we go through. We quickly write a letter, have assessment as to how much damage was done, how many people without funds. We initially went for the maximum we could do with Hong Kong's approval, which was $15,000, and they immediately gave that approval to us. The money is transferred to an account from our office there, which is the office where we live, mm-hmm. and immediately we can go to the bank and get cash and take that with us to Bengkulu and start buying the food and the supplies.
1: So the church has developed a very efficient system
2: it's incredible.
1: Of just moving very quickly when these things happen.
2: And we didn't have enough, and so we had to ask for supplemental funds, which was another $20,000, and that has to go through Salt Lake. But the approval process was very rapid, and we were able to be on our way.
1: Interesting. Okay, we've solved this problem, sort of. You get back to the mission home, I guess, and what's next? What do you tackle next?
2: Oh, yeah, we had to immediately, we were there about 3 weeks, off and on. We went back and forth, and we helped about 12,500 people. But as we come back, our supervisor from Hong Kong came to visit us. And from there, we went to see one of the clean water projects that was underway. We went to back to Bengkulu to show him the damage that had been done and so that he could write an assessment of how we had done as far as covering the bases there.
0: He helped us in the office, and after he was through going, you do this, I turned around and I said, well, you ready to go home today?
2: He loaded our basket with so much to do. We wondered if we were ever going to be able to do everything he asked us to do. But, we found that you live one day at a time, and you just keep pecking away at your responsibility, and you do it, and it happens. But when he gave it to us all at once, it was overwhelming.
1: I bet. It's kind of interesting. I've talked with other missionaries, service missionaries, and when we do something as a church, it isn't just it isn't drilling a well. It's drilling a well for a purpose. There's always a reason for these things, and I find it amazing as you look at all the projects that you do. And you talked about water there. Is that a problem for them since it's so wet, or is it just clean water that's the problem for them?
2: It's clean water. We first went to a project in Nangoon, which was about 2 or 3 hours away from Jakarta. And we were looking at how well the contractor was doing and providing water, and we could see the reservoir that he had collected water from a stream that was going into the pipes, three or four four-inch pipes, which then he was taking down into different villages and splitting it up into by way of distribution tanks and dividing it up so it could go to different villages within the rice country, rice farms. And as he was showing us the final distribution where it went to a village, he says, over there, that's where they got their water before. They got their clean water. And he says, see that little shack on the far side of that pond? That's their latrine.
1: So they are practically adjacent to each other.
2: Yes, and then on the other side, he says, this is where they would come and wash their dishes. They would wash their clothes. Then they would take a pail home for their culinary water, which I hope they boiled before they use it, at least. But it was not good.
1: Is water one of the major projects, or were there other things that you're involved in?
2: We did a lot of water projects. We had four major projects going at one time, which helped about 160,000 people. And this was really our best venue, I think, as far as our service there, except for the family enrichment program. But water was a great need for those people.
0: We did Cliff Lip and...
2: Yeah, and we did also Cliff Lip and Cliff Palette. Wow. But in one occasion, before we came home, we visited with one of those village leaders. And I says, what has this done for your village? And he says, well, before you came, half my people were sick half the time. We weren't very productive. But when you came and gave us the clean water, he says, our people are healthy now. They're not sick. And it's made us more productive. And he says, and then you brought a little more water than what we really needed. And so we've been using it for our strawberry crops. And our strawberries have been more productive because the water we're using before had too much acidity in the water. But now he says, our strawberries flourish. Our production is up.
1: So it's a cause and effect. It just kind of mushrooms, the things that can be helped by just simple, clean water.
3: That's right.
1: You're listening to Faith in Action on the Mormon Channel. Today, visiting with Brother and Sister Walker, who recently returned from a humanitarian mission in Jakarta, Indonesia. I was looking at some specs here, showing 6,000-plus members in Indonesia. One mission, 23 congregations. There are missionaries assigned there, but they're not allowed to tract, and they're not allowed to go door-to-door. How does this work? What are they doing every day?
2: Well, they try to serve. And in their service process, they meet people, and the people see their badges and ask questions, wondering what they're doing there. And then they're able to open up a dialogue about the church.
1: Once they're asked a question, then they can answer.
2: That's right.
1: Okay.
2: And so that's how the missionary work is done. We also had about 10 couples when we arrived there, and they were also doing the same thing. But they're also helping the branches and leadership.
0: They teach a lot of English.
2: And that's a big project there, is teaching English. Indonesians want to know how to speak English.
1: What is a typical branch meeting like, say, in Jakarta? How many people attend? And is there a chapel there? Or are they rented buildings? Tell me a little bit about, Sister Walker, tell me a little bit about that.
0: Most of the branches have chapels, really nice chapels. A lot of the chapels are inside a mall.
1: Like a strip mall or something.
0: Like a strip mall.
1: Okay.
0: And it looks like a strip mall from the outside. You go inside and it just looks like a regular church. It's amazing.
1: How's the Relief Society in Jakarta? What was that like for you, working with the sisters?

0: for us, where we were English speaking and Indonesia, there was always somebody there who translated for us.
1: So it was helpful.
0: Yes.
1: But the average person, could you communicate somewhat with the average person, or was it a struggle to find somebody who spoke any English as you walked through a...
0: It was a challenge to speak with the average person. And on the street, we couldn't speak. We always had to have a translator, an Indonesian.
2: Mm-hmm. Most of the government people have been educated in the United States. Most of the governors have been educated in the United States. So we had no problem speaking with government people.
1: How are the politicians, politics, he's going to have to edit this. I'm trying to do this as delicately as I can. I want to talk about the corruption level in politics, but I don't want to use the word corruption. How are the police and how are the officials and how are the people treated by the police and officials?
0: Well, police can be easily bribed. And are bribed, and that's the source of their income, is through bribery. And I think this is the kind of the norm for all of Indonesia, and even in government positions. For instance, we would bring shipments of wheelchairs into the country to give away. To get those wheelchairs in, there had to be, they call them expediting fees, but it was really just a bribe to get the paperwork facilitated so that we could get those wheelchairs off the dock and into our hands without taxation.
1: So there's a system that you just have to work through, and once you understand that system, everything moves smoothly and works well for you. So
0: in front of some government leaders, I referred to that as a bribe, and they said, no, you don't say that. You say these are expediting fees.
1: Okay. You say tomato, I say tomato, however you want to put that.
0: That's right.
1: Let me ask you about, you've talked about water, you've talked about wheelchairs, you've talked about, what other projects, the earthquake, anything else that you were involved in?
0: Eileen mentioned Cliff Lip and Cliff Pallet projects. Okay. I think Indonesia probably has the highest incident of this in the world, and we don't know why it is, except maybe it's the diet and the clean water. There was also maybe a lack of folic acid in their diets, maybe a problem to their problem. But we had quite a number of cliff lip and cliff pallet projects going on. And is this really a sensitive project where you see a young child whose lips and the teeth are just in all different kinds of shape? And in an hour's period of time, it's changed. And then we go back a week later when they take the stitches out. It is incredible.
1: Hmm. Who makes the decision on who gets the surgery? And is that a government agency? Is it a charitable agency?
2: NGO.
0: We work with NGOs primarily, and the NGOs finds these people.
1: Okay, explain what NGO is.
0: It's a non-government organization. Okay. And we work with them. They find the people, they find the physicians that'll do it, and we tell them that if they can get the physicians to volunteer their time and the drug companies to volunteer the drugs for this, we will supply the money to pay for the hospital stay and the hospital facility. It went well. And we saw maybe 250 children. And I say children, we saw a man 43 years of age who'd never had this done. And we saw him, and a lot of them are youth. They're 12, 13, 14, 15 years old.
1: Got to be life-changing for them.
0: Oh, they are so ecstatic when they see that and they express appreciation. One of our service missionaries The Keynes, who lived in Bogar, had a project going. And one day they were out in the village working in the water project. And these kids come up to him, "You're the ones that helped us." And they were ones who had the Cliff Lip and Cliff Palate project. And they expressed thanks and gratitude because it changed their life.
1: That's amazing. Any stories, though? We're about to wind up here. I ask you to think about something that really touched you. And I'm sure there's a lot of things, but something in particular that stands out, Sister Walker, anything you can remember?
2: As I watched people bring people to get wheelchairs, carrying them on their back or carrying them in all different ways. But one instance, a man was given a wheelchair, quite an elderly man. And as he was given that wheelchair, his wife sat down in the chair by him and she just sobbed, literally sobbed. They were Muslim. And I went over to her and I put my arms around her and just gave her a big hug, and she just stood up and she just would not let me go. She just was so grateful for that wheelchair. She sat me down and took a bag out of her purse. That was the bones from his hip that they had removed, but they had no knowledge or anything of what to do after they had removed those bones. And he'd been literally crippled and not able. And she said, "Now he can enjoy the sunshine." It was just really a touching experience to be in that.
1: We're hearing this all over the world. The wheelchair program is just such a success and creates so much goodwill and is such a blessing to so many people. Brother Walker.
0: Well, one of the things that I need to share with you is that when we were in the Missionary Training Center, we were given a booklet called the Family Enrichment Program, and it's a generic. It's not tied to church or religion at all. And we were asked to see what we could do with it. Now, because of the tsunami that occurred in Indonesia, the church had become acquainted with Metro TV, which was a major TV station in Indonesia, and with the First Lady and different government officials. And we thought, we can do something with this program. We introduced this to Elder Subandrio and says, Who can we talk to? And he gave us the name of the assistant to the First Lady and Metro TV executive. He says, "See what you could do." We went to the First Lady, and her comment was, "We've been looking for something to do for the family in Indonesia. Maybe this is it." We went to Metro TV and talked to them. "We've been broadcasting bad things about families. We need to do something good for the family. Maybe this is it." When we visited with the assistant to the First Lady, she says, "You need to get to to two agencies, the Family Planning Agency and to the Women Empowerment Agency, and talk to them and get their blessing before you go on." And she was called and summoned by the First Lady, and she couldn't give us any other information. She had to go. And it left us without any contact. 2 weeks later, we found ourselves in Medan, which is in Sumatra, for a celebration for the president of Indonesia. And we had wheelchairs were being awarded there, and we had a Cliff Lip and Cliff Palate project going on at that time. And so as we were surveying these two projects, we were going from one building or one tent to another. We had an interpreter with us, and he said, "That man, he is the Minister of Social Affairs. You need to go up and introduce yourself to him." I was overwhelmed because this man is maybe equivalent to Mike Clevitt in the United States.
1: Yeah. Right.
0: And I was just saying, could I do that? And then I got the feeling within me said, "You must." We went and introduced ourselves to him, and he listened intently and he says, I'm very much interested in what you're doing. I want you to make an appointment with this man. He's my assistant. And let's pursue this further. Hmm. Well, 2 weeks later, we found ourselves with Professor Gnawan, who was his assistant. He'd been educated in the United States, knew English very well. And if we could describe to him what we were going to do, what we wanted to do, he says, I have the responsibility to put on a workshop for all Asian nations in Bali. And this was 12 months away. He says, we want to introduce family enrichment program in this country, and I need your help. And then we want to go to Bali and present this to all Asian nations. I was just overwhelmed. Well, we told him what the First Lady had told us. And he says, oh, those two agencies report to us. And within 2 weeks, we had been to the Women Empowerment Group. We'd been to the Family Planning Group. And they gave us our blessing, their blessing. Then we had an NGO come into the play, which could help us finance this. And it was called GNKS, and it has reference to a social awareness in Indonesia. They had a mandate to help take care of Medicare, medical problems in a country, education. And he says, we also have a mandate to do something for the family, but we have no, it did not have any idea what to do. But now we do. And one of those gentlemen became our presenter for the family enrichment. He learned all about it. He took it home to his family. Sister Walker could tell you about an incident there, which he became converted to the family enrichment program, family home evening. And we started with a seminar in Jakarta where we invited professors from BYU and the author for the booklet came and presented family enrichment program, family home evening, to 375 people in a ballroom in a hotel in Jakarta. And that's where we introduced family enrichment. From there, we went to different regions throughout the country. We started in schools. We started in government offices to teach family enrichment, family home evening. It was incredible.
1: Just a little miracle that just got bigger and bigger and grew and grew, and just the right people and were put in place.
0: Our TV station broadcasted it on TV. The First Lady's office was aware of it, but she actually turned us over to that government agency, which took the lead in this program. Now, when we went to Bali to introduce it to the Asian nations, we found about two or three countries which became very interested in wanting to do this in their country as well. But Indonesia, at that point, the Minister of Social Affairs, Bakhtir, announced that this was a national program for Indonesia.
1: It's amazing. Do you foresee a time in the near future when the missionaries will be allowed to knock on doors and be more able to...
0: I discussed that with Elder Sabandrio at one point, and he says, yeah, but I don't think it's going to be in this generation. It may be the next generation.
1: So you're planting the seeds right now. What you did was planting the seeds for that next generation for this to happen.
0: Yeah.
1: It's a wonderful story. Thank you very much. I've been speaking today with Brother and Sister Walker, Ralph Walker and Eileen Walker, who recently served in Jakarta, Indonesia. This has been Faith in Action.
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4: Each one of us has been given the power to change his or her life. As part of the Lord's great plan of happiness, we have individual agency to make decisions. We can decide to do better and to be better. In some ways, all of us need to change. That is, some of us need to be more kind at home, less selfish, better listeners, and more considerate in the way we treat others. Some of us have habits that need to be changed, habits that harm us and others around us. Sometimes we need a jolt to propel us into changing. The power of the gospel can indeed change our lives and take us from sadness and despair to happiness and joy. David Osmond sings, "A Mighty Change of Heart."

No one is more anxious to see us change our lives than the Father and the Savior. In the book of Revelation is a powerful and profound invitation from the Savior. He says, "I stand at the door and knock. If any man hear my voice and open the door, I will come in to him." Note that he does not say, "I stand at the door and wait for you to knock." He is calling, beckoning, asking that we simply open our hearts and let him in. Catherine Nelson sings, "Fireplace."

0: Transgression brings pain and sorrow. But there is a way out of the gall of bitterness and bonds of iniquity. If we will turn to the Lord and believe on His name, we can change. He will give us the power to change our lives, the power to put away bad thoughts and feelings from our hearts. We can be taken from the darkest abyss to behold the marvelous light of God. We can be forgiven. We can find peace. Bob Morfa sings, "The first step back's the hardest."
1: The first step back's the hardest. It takes all that you've got. You wish you could be sure this would resolve things.

Our faith in Jesus Christ brings us to repentance and to keeping His commandments. We obey and we resist temptation by following the promptings of the Holy Ghost. In time, our natures will change. We will become as a little child, obedient to God and more loving. That change, if we do all we must to keep it, will qualify us to enjoy the gifts which come through the Holy Ghost. Then we will be safe on the only sure rock, which is the Savior Jesus Christ. Alex Boyer sings,

When King Benjamin finished his remarkable address in the land of Zarahemla, the people all cried with one voice that they believed his words. They knew of a surety that his promises of redemption were true, because, said they, the Spirit of the Lord Omnipotent has wrought a mighty change in us, or in our hearts. And note this, that we have no more disposition to do evil, but to do good continually. When we have undergone this mighty change, which is brought about only through faith in Jesus Christ and through the operation of the Spirit upon us, it is as though we have become a new person. Mindy Glenhill sings, River God.

Understand that change and challenges are part of God's plan. By design, this mortal existence is a time of testing, or a time to see if they will do all things whatsoever the Lord their God shall command them. In order to test our use of our God-given agency, we as mortals undergo a series of changes, challenges, trials and temptations as we proceed through life. Only then are we properly tested. Life's challenges and changes provide opportunities for us to grow as we exercise our agency in making righteous decisions. Gianmarco Handy sings, "Look Again."

Each new day that dawns can be a new day for us to begin to change. We can change our environment. We can change our lives by substituting new habits for old. We can mold our character and future by purer thoughts and nobler actions. As someone once put it, the possibility of change is always there, with its hidden promise of peace, happiness, and a better way of life. The Lord has promised us, "My grace is sufficient for all men that humble themselves before me. For if they humble themselves before me and have faith in me, then will I make weak things become strong unto them." Let us remember that the power to change is very real, and it is a great spiritual gift from God. Jesse Clark Funk sings, "A New Day."

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1: It's 1893 to 1955, from the dedication of the Salt Lake Temple to the dedication of the Swiss Temple, from President Wilford Woodruff to President David O. McKay, from the devastation of two world wars to the tension of the Cold War, from saints gathering to Utah to saints gathering in their own lands, Zion goes boldly, nobly, and independent into the far reaches of the world. 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
2: Joining us today is Jed Woodworth, Managing Historian of the Saints Project, Scott Hales, the literary editor of the volume, and Lisa Olson-Tate, a general editor for Volume 3. 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
4: Thank you.
5: Hi, James.
2: Well, at this point, we can all take a nice, deep breath. The volume is complete, and years of work have finally come to a conclusion on this publication. Perhaps we could help our readers understand a little bit more about the amount of work that's gone into this project. Can you give us a bit of a timeline as to how long it's taken us to produce Volume 3?
6: So the Saints Project was approved by the Thomas Monson First Presidency in 2010. So immediately there was a small team that was assembled to start outlining these volumes. And from the beginning, there was a question of how the volumes would end. And there was no consensus. And then Spencer Fluman at BYU said, well, why don't we end each volume with a temple dedication? And when he made the suggestion, it was apparent how, at least for the first three volumes, what temple that would be. For volume one, it would be Nauvoo. Volume two, Salt Lake. And volume three would be the Swiss Temple. Of course, the amount of research that had to be assembled for each volume was vast. I joined the Saints Project in 2016 and was assigned to be the lead historian on volume three. And one of the problems that I encountered almost immediately was the problem of not having enough archival sources for this volume. So I started looking outside of the Church History Library for characters, and we found a number of people by looking in the Harold B. Lee Library at BYU. We found a couple of really important characters for us through word of mouth.
5: Early in the project, the original team of mostly historians who were working on the project created drafts of each volume of the books. In that sense, this particular volume, Volume 3, has been on the drawing board for about a decade. And about 5 years ago, it shifted into a higher gear of planning and drafting and research.
4: I think once we finished Volume 2 and kind of had a sense of what the story was for Volume 2, that gave us an idea of where we needed to go with Volume 3. And I think once we had Volume 2 locked down, we were able to think more definitely about what we wanted Volume 3 to say and where we wanted it to go and how we wanted it to begin.
6: When I was invited to join the Saints team, Richard Turley Jr., who was the assistant church historian, invited me to his office. And he made the invitation. He said, Jed, we'd like you to be the lead historian on Volume 3 of Saints. And this was at a time when Steve Harper was the managing historian of the project. And I said, sure, I'll do whatever you ask me to do. And he said something that I'll never forget. He said, I believe that this volume, Volume 3, is going to be the most interesting volume to Saints of the four volumes. And I said, oh, why is that? And he said, it's the period of time that the saints know least about. And I think that's true as we look at this period. If I were to say to even well-read saints, okay, what did President Joseph F. Smith do? What did President Heber J. Grant do? What did President George Albert Smith do? I mean, we tend to look at periodization in terms of church presidents. I think most saints would be hard-pressed to name accomplishments, even though we know that they accomplished a tremendous amount. This is in distinction to, say, President Lorenzo Snow, who is known for bringing a full tithe back to our church, or President Woodruff, who issues the manifesto and dedicates the Salt Lake Temple and so on. So this is exciting to think that now the volume is going out and the saints are going to be able to learn a tremendous amount of knowledge, I think, on every page that they didn't know before.
3: Jed, you mentioned that this volume covers one of the periods least understood or known by Latter-day Saints, and I know I certainly fall into that category. So I would just love to know from the three of you, how did that fact affect the way you approach the volume, especially compared to the other two?
5: One thing I would say that was of interest to me in thinking about how to shape this volume is that this is the period in which the modern church, as most saints today recognize it, this is the period in which that comes into being. If you stepped into a Latter-day Saint meeting in the 1890s, there would be some differences that would make it seem quite different from how we think and the way the church functions today. But by 1955, if you step into a ward meeting house in Salt Lake City or London or wherever, you're going to recognize a lot of what happens there. So part of the challenge was that a big part of the story that we're telling in this era, besides all the fascinating history and culture and great people, and there's so much of interest in there, but there's also this large component that's institutional. How did we get to the point where we pay a full tithe in the way that we think about it, or the word of wisdom is interpreted in the way that we think about it now, or that everyone in the ward expects to have a calling or some kind of a responsibility, and the development of the auxiliary organizations in the church. So there's just so many institutional development stories that we had to weave in to this narrative. And those are not the most exciting stories on their face to tell. And so we really tried to find characters and stories that would help us to uncover some of those institutional developments while also keeping the human interest and the cultural background alive and interesting in the narrative.
2: And over the course of the podcast, we've covered each of the chapters in some detail, but we've also discussed in many of the episodes some of the broader themes that have emerged over the course of that chapter. And I'm thinking, if we take a step back for a moment and we boil this whole volume down, what do you think are some of the key points that readers will take away as a result of reading Volume 3?
5: I think one of the interesting themes in the book is the transformation in understanding of the gathering and what that looked like in the 19th century, when it was literally a process of gathering people together in one geographical location, as opposed to in this period, we see how the understanding of gathering Israel begins to shift towards a single geographical center, to establishing stakes and temples and having places for the saints to gather around the world, as opposed to everyone coming to Utah in order to gather. That's something that we see in this book.
4: What we see in this volume is really kind of the globalization of the church, where the church really begins to go global. It's not quite to the point where we see the church today, where we have members all across the globe, but we really begin to see the origins of the global church once this shift in the idea of gathering occurs. And so what's great about this volume is, for the first time, we really get to know characters who don't either live in the United States or come to the United States, because we've had international characters in the past, people like Anna Witzo, who emigrated and found their place in Utah. What's great about Volume 3 is we begin to see global stories about people who join the church in foreign lands and stay in their homelands. We learn about how the church got its start in a place like Brazil, and we tell the story of the Sell family, or we learn about the early members of the church in Japan through the Yanagita family. And these are all people who have really served as pioneers in their own lands. And that's something that really sets this volume apart. That's not really anything that we saw in the first two volumes, even though we've tried as hard as we could to make those volumes diverse and to tell the stories of people who may be from places outside the United States. But with this shift in the idea of gathering, we really get, for the first time, great stories about the beginnings of the church in individual lands throughout the world.
6: I'd like to make a follow-up comment. So as we look at Latter-day Saints around the world and we see the development of the church in different countries, I think one of the things that defines being a Latter-day Saint in this period is the reputation of Latter-day Saints is vastly improved over Latter-day Saints in the 19th century. And so by 1955, many, many people look at Latter-day Saints as a model minority. They admire LDS people for being industrious and being educated and taking care of their own and caring about family and things of that kind. How this happens is partly something we work out in the volume, but I wish we had done more with it. We had to be in so many different places that we weren't able to allocate as much time on the development of the church's image as I would have liked. But we do see this in things like the church president giving interviews with national papers. We see it with the development of radio and, late in the volume, television and advertising that puts the church in a positive light. But I think the most important thing is simply the saints going out and being contributors in the larger world and becoming people that are to be admired by outsiders.
4: Another thing that we see in this volume related to the internationalization of the church is the idea that people like John and Leah Witzo go to the European mission. These are essentially church members from Utah. They go out into the world and they realize that church members who live in these lands already know, and that is that the church doesn't necessarily work the same way for people in the United States as it does for people, say, in Germany or England. And so they realize that as a church, in order for us to grow, one of the things that we need to learn to do is adapt. And so we begin to see the beginning of this adaptation where the Witzos, for example, strive to do what they can in their position to modify certain church practices to make it more applicable and relevant to, say, the Germans or the British. And so that's one thing that we see over and over again, and it's something that we'll see more and more of when we come to Volume 4.
5: Another theme I think that's really important and related to the theme of gathering is the theme of the work of salvation. Temple work and how that undergoes such profound change and expansion during this period. We start out very early in the book and see President Woodruff's revelation about doing temple work and sealing families in genealogical lines, which was kind of a new idea. It was a refinement to their understanding of how sealing worked at the time. And then that opens the door for this big expansion of genealogical research and genealogical work. We see Susie Young Gates and the work that she does in genealogy and teaching the saints how to do family history research and stressing how important that is. And there's this wonderful chapter, probably my favorite chapter in the whole book is the chapter where we talk about President Joseph F. Smith's vision of the spirit world and the experience that Sousa has when he shares that with her, and she sees immediately how great the implications for that will be for temple work and for helping saints to understand how important that is. And then as we carry forward, we see efforts to expand genealogical resources. We see microfilming after World War II, and we see efforts to make the temple ceremonies available in Spanish, for example. And obviously the culmination in this volume of that is this dedication of the temple in Switzerland that brings the temple ceremonies to the saints and introduces some new formats and some new ways of presenting those. And those are just a few of the highlights. There's really a major thread through the book of this work of salvation.
3: Can you tell us about some of the challenges that occurred over the course of this volume and how were they overcome?
4: Early on, one of the biggest challenges was how do we work during the pandemic? As I've mentioned in a previous episode, we were probably about a third of the way into the book when the pandemic hit. That required us really to rethink how we collaborate as historians and as writers. And I pretty much set up a writing station in my unfinished basement, which is not the most pleasant place to work compared to my nice air-conditioned office or heated office, you know, depending on the season. I was in a very drafty basement, and in some ways, it really got you thinking about the role of global events on the history of the church and on the church itself in general. One of the things that we see in this volume is the church is not really facing a whole lot of persecution. What we see is the church has now participated in these larger global events. Now that they've kind of become national and global players, we see them involved in the Spanish-American War, and then we see them in World War I, the Great Depression, World War II. And so here we were reading up and writing about all these stories involving these great global events. And here we were in the midst of one, just trying to figure out how to make it work. And that's really what the saints in the book are doing. They're just trying to figure out how to make it work as they are faced with all these global challenges.
5: Not to mention that one of the global events we write about in this volume is a global pandemic.
4: I might even say that the pandemic in some ways forced us to communicate more with each other and more effectively with each other. I felt like our meetings were more to the point, and I think we became far more organized in how we gathered our ideas and how we structured the volume. I think it forced us to collaborate in a way that we hadn't in previous volumes.
2: I wonder if you could help our readers understand the complexity of this project by talking a little bit about the other teams and individuals who have played a role in the development and publication of this volume.
4: Yeah, I can speak to that. We have many, many review cycles. So after we draft the text, we send it off almost immediately to reviewers both in and outside the department. A lot of the time, these people are professional historians, subject matter experts, people who are familiar with the era that we're writing about and the people that we're writing about. So we get feedback from different historians, and we incorporate that into the text. We also send it off to various church leaders, our advisors in the Quorum of the 12 Apostles, who read and review and offer feedback. I should also mention we send it first to our church historian and general authority advisor. This would be Elder Curtis and Elder McKay. So they review it, offer feedback. Then we send it off to our apostolic advisors, and they too give feedback that we review and incorporate. And then ultimately, it goes up to the first presidency, who always respond with memos offering not only feedback, but also comments on what they liked about the volume and their appreciation for the work that we do. So they do a very careful review of everything we write. And that's one of the big questions, in fact, that we get from people oftentimes when we talk about saints at firesides. They always want to know how involved are the first presidency in this process. And I always say they're very involved. They read it, they comment on it, they follow up on how we incorporate the feedback, and very, very careful readers of the text.
5: In addition to all these layers of review that Scott has talked about, there's vast teams of other people who help bring this book to fruition, including people like our source checkers, who go in and review every citation, every detail in the book to make sure that it is backed up by sources. As readers, I hope, are aware, these books are literary, but they're not fictional, and we can't make up any details. And these source checkers really hold our feet to the fire on making sure that everything we've put in the book is backed up by sources. We have editors who do the editing, and then we have people who do the technical work to produce the book, to typeset it, to do the web aspects of the project, because these books are not only published in print, they're also published online. And that's a whole world of its own in doing the web publishing and the technical things that are required there. We have a team of what we call within the church product managers. We have a product manager for this series who helps to develop and execute the marketing strategy and awareness and getting the material into other church products and curriculum and so forth. So the core team that produces the books, that does the research and the writing, there's just a few of us involved in that. But in order to bring this project to what members experience with it, it takes really an army of people.
2: And I think outside of the Church History Department, there are individuals and organizations who have been so helpful in this process. And Jed, would you care to talk a little bit about the way that Family Search has played a role in this volume?
6: Family Search put us into contact with people that we never would have met. So these are primarily descendants of characters or potential characters who have documents in their possession So these are not documents in archives or libraries, but documents that families hold that turned out to be immensely valuable for saints. Let me give you an example of what I mean. In 2016, soon after I began working on Saints Volume 3, I was looking at our potential characters for World War I and the World War I era. And Hiram Smith, who is Joseph F. Smith's son, he was the president of the European Mission. We have a journal from him, and we have stories regarding his presidency. But he was not as interesting to me as I looked at the sources as his wife, Ida Bowman Smith. And what was interesting about her is that she is the first wife of a mission president who specifically set apart to lead the women of the particular mission. So Relief Society women, young women, primary organization workers. But we didn't have any stories connected with this leadership role that she had. We didn't have a journal from her. She died young, and so we had no autobiography, at least none that we knew anything about. And so Family Search went live in 2013, and what that allowed us to do is I could go to Ida Bowman Smith's Family Search page and look on the Memories tab and see the photos that had been posted, and then there's a hyperlink to the person who posted the photos. Well, it turned out that I sent an instant message explaining who I was and what I was doing and saying I'm interested in Ida Bowman Smith's stories. And I got a reply within just a few days from Ida's great granddaughter. And we developed a friendship. She lives in California and we talked back and forth. And through that friendship, she came to trust that I was who I said I was and that she could be of help to the project. And she shared with us a talk that the archives didn't have, that Ida Bowman Smith gave when she returned back to the States. She gave a talk to the young women at the MIA conference in Salt Lake City, and she told stories about how she mobilized the Relief Society women in the British mission to work on behalf of soldiers and other people in the war who needed help. And on the basis of that talk, we were able to draft a scene that is in the book about Ida Bowman Smith working with those Relief Society sisters, sewing valuable articles that helped the soldiers at the front during the war.
4: I think Family Search was invaluable, and Jed can probably speak to this as well, just invaluable to writing about the history of Cincinnati, the Cincinnati branch. As I mentioned in a previous podcast, we found the Bang family through Family Search. As I was trying to learn more about the Hope family, I remembered the name Paul Bang, who's a prominent early member of the church in Cincinnati. That's really all I remembered about him. And I looked him up on Family Search, and his daughter Linda had posted all sorts of documents about him and his wife, Linda's parents. And through that, we were able to gain so much more. I was able to get in contact with Linda, and we were able to get full copies of her father's journal, her mother's journal from the same time period, and countless photos and other documents. And it was just invaluable to being able to tell their story. What's neat about this is I think everybody on the team who was involved in research and writing has an experience where Family Search, specifically Family Search Memories, really helped us find characters and tell the stories that we tell in this volume.
5: So the moral of the story is, put up your memories on Family Search, and maybe you or your family can be a story in Saints Volume 12 or something down the line.
2: I always think one of the interesting things is when I start a conversation with somebody who's added a memory or added a story or whatever it might be, is sometimes they've done it because they don't think it's going to be important, but they kind of like it and they want it to be preserved. And they think, well, I don't know if anyone else would ever be interested in this, but within the church history department, it's sometimes these obscure documents that can be just the thing that you need. As in the case before, a talk given at an MIA conference, people will think, well, why would anyone else ever want to look at that? And here we are, it's proven invaluable. We would love to hear which of the stories in this volume of Saints is your favorite and why.
5: Well, as someone who is writing a biography of Susie Young Gates, I just have to say that, of course, I love her and I love her family. I really enjoy the arc with John and Leah Widsoe and the way that we're able to get to know them and see them from their courtship, their very youngest days, all the way almost to the end of the book through John's service as an apostle and Leah's service in many capacities. And I really love the way that their story shows us generational experience in the church, how they represent a particular generation of Latter-day Saints who had grown up in Utah, who were totally committed to the gospel, but who found themselves moving into the modern world and having to, as Jed talked about earlier, become Latter-day Saints and live as Latter-day Saints in different contexts and figure out how to do that and what that meant and help other members of the church figure that out. So those people, of course, are very dear to me.
4: I was going to say, I have two stories that really resonate with me for different reasons. So I'll talk about the first one, and that is the story about Alma Richards, the Latter-day Saint gold medalist at the Stockholm Olympics. And it's kind of funny, on the team, I'm kind of known as the guy who doesn't like sports, which is generally true. I'm not a huge fan of team sports or watching sports or that sort of thing. But I always have loved the Olympics, and I really like Alma Richards' story. I like any chance that I can get to write a really gripping, visceral story. And I think that's what we see with the story of his jump, where there's some clear conflict there. And so as a writer, it's a really fun story to write. And I just had a delightful time going through the sources and figuring out how to tell that story in a dramatic way. And I think it's some of the best writing that we've seen in Saints. And I think it's one that a lot of young people can relate to. And so I really value the story of Alma Richards. But I think the story that has the most personal meaning to me is the temple trip of the Bang and Taylor families from Cincinnati. When I was looking at their story and as we were planning how to tell their story in the volume, it was really important to me that we tell this part of their journey. Because I think with volume two, what we see time and time again are saints from different lands emigrating to Utah and staying there so that they can enjoy the blessings of the temple. And what I found to be really iconic about the Bang story and the Taylor story is that they were Latter-day Saints from outside of Utah who had lives outside of Utah and attended church outside of Utah, but they did not have access to the temple. They did not live close to the temple. And so what they had to do is they had to travel, just like the saints of old. They had to go west. And so they get into a car and they drive west. But what sets them apart from earlier stories that we've told in previous volumes is that rather than stay there in Utah, what they do is they go back and they build up the church in Cincinnati, which personally has a lot of meaning to me, having grown up there. But really, I think that's the story of the volume. It's all about the church taking root across the world. And so for me, that was a really iconic and important story to tell, the story of a group going west, but not staying there, coming back east and building up the church where they first came to a knowledge of the gospel.
6: One of my favorite stories came out of a comment that was made by one of our reviewers. He said, "There's not enough California in this volume." And at first, I didn't react well to the comment because I thought, well, California, we can't do special pleading for every state or every country. But the more I thought about the comment, the more I realized the reviewer was correct, that California in some ways becomes an extension of Utah. There's so much movement between Utah and California in this period, and California becomes a place where now there are more Latter-day Saints in California than there are in Utah. So I started scratching my head about this comment and thinking what happens in this period involving California. And one afternoon when we had to make a decision on this, we were in a tremendous rush and this comment came at the end of the volume when almost everything was drafted. I realized that Early Morning Seminary begins in California in 1950. So I went to a collection that we had here that was put together in the 1980s by someone who went back and interviewed early seminary teachers in California from the 1950s. So a 30-year gap, and this person went and found these early teachers and interviewed them. And the interview that stood out to me was with a woman named Nan Hunter, who was an early morning seminary teacher in San Diego. Nan Hunter was not a college graduate. She said, "I can't do this," when she was asked to teach early morning seminary. This is the beginning of members teaching who may not be professional teachers. Furthermore, she was asked to teach the Book of Mormon, and she said, "I don't have a testimony of the book. I find the book boring." But the administrator who asked her just was persistent. And he said, you can do this. He had faith in her. And he promised her that if she taught the Book of Mormon faithfully by the end of the year, she would gain a testimony of it. And in this oral history that she gave years later, she tells that story of how she was able to teach the book. And eventually, when she got to 3rd Nephi, she knelt down and asked God if the book was right and received a witness of the Spirit. And it really changed her life. And so based on that interview and the comment of the reviewer, we were able to draft the scene and get it revised within a day. And all of that just went so quickly and seamlessly. And now in chapter 37, there's a beautiful scene coming out of that.
2: 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Thank you so much for joining us, and well done on a fantastic volume.
6: Thank you.
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7: Today on Classic Conference Talks, Elder Richard G. Scott's address, Jesus Christ Our Redeemer, from the April 1997 Sunday morning session. At the time, Elder Scott was a member of the Quorum of the 12 Apostles.
8: It is April 6th. Modern scripture records that Jesus Christ was born on this day. Humbly, I speak of this glorious being to whom each of us owes so very much. I know that what the scriptures teach of him is true, and will use some of them in expressing personal feelings. Paul testified, though he were a son, yet he learned obedience by the things which he suffered. And being made perfect, he became the author of eternal salvation unto all them that obey him. Eternal salvation, how precious. But you must obey him to obtain it. Jesus said, I am the resurrection and the life. He that believeth in me, though he were dead, yet shall he live. And whosoever liveth and believeth in me shall never die. And if you keep my commandments and endure to the end, you shall have eternal life, shall never die, shall have eternal life. You must be obedient and endure to the end. I testify that the Lord came into the world that he may save all men if they will hearken unto his voice, that he suffered the pains of all men, that he was crucified, that the resurrection might pass upon all men, that all might stand before him at the great and judgment day. I witness that he commandeth all men that they must repent and be baptized in his name, having perfect faith in him, and endure to the end, or they cannot be saved in the kingdom of God. Repent, be baptized, have perfect faith in him, endure to the end. These are some of the essential requirements that must be met. I know that there is no other way nor means whereby men can be saved, only through the atoning blood of Jesus Christ. I witness that Jesus Christ atoned for the sins of the world to bring about the plan of mercy, to appease the demands of justice, that God might be a perfect, just God and a merciful God also. I testify that except for the atonement of the Holy Redeemer, The demands of justice would prevent every soul born to earth from returning to the presence of God to partake of his glory and exaltation. For all make mistakes, for which we cannot personally appease justice. I witness that except for the infinite atonement of Christ, we could not return to God at death. And as Jacob solemnly warned, our spirits would become subject to the devil to rise no more, and our spirits would become like unto him, and we would become devils, angels to a devil, to be shut out from the presence of our God, to remain with the father of lies in misery. I witness that redemption cometh in and through the Holy Messiah, and to all those that have a broken heart and a contrite spirit, and unto none else can the ends of the law be answered. This absolute requisite of a broken heart and a contrite spirit prescribes the need to be submissive, compliant, humble, that is, teachable, and willingly obedient. Finally, I witness how great the importance to make these things known unto the inhabitants of the earth, that they may know that there is no flesh that can dwell in the presence of God, save it be through the merits and mercy and grace of the Holy Messiah. Jesus Christ possessed merits that no other child of Heavenly Father could possibly have. He was a God, Jehovah, before his birth in Bethlehem. His Father not only gave him his spirit body, but Jesus was his only begotten Son in the flesh. Our Master lived a perfect, sinless life, and therefore was free from the demands of justice. He was and is perfect in every attribute, including love, compassion, patience, obedience, forgiveness, and humility. His mercy pays our debt to justice when we repent and obey him. Even with our best efforts, we will still fall short. Yet, because of his grace, we will be saved. After all we can do. Although our memory of it is withheld, before we came to this earth, we lived in the presence of God our Father and his Son, Jesus Christ. We shouted for joy when given the privilege of coming to this earth to receive a body. We knew that we'd be tested here. Our determination was to live obediently, to be able to return to be with our Father forever. Part of that testing here is to have so many seemingly interesting things to do that we can forget the main purposes for being here. Satan works very hard so that the essential things won't happen. The plan is really very simple when considered in its essence. The Lord has told us that we are here to be tried, to be proven, to see whether we'll be valiant and be obedient to his teachings. You, among all of the people on earth, have the best possibility of doing that because you have access to the fullness of the restored gospel and the teachings of the Savior. In quiet moments when you think about it, you recognize what is critically important in life and what isn't. Be wise and don't let good things crowd out those that are essential. What are the essential ones? They are related to doctrine. They are centered in ordinances and embrace critical covenants. Those ordinances are baptism and confirmation into his church and kingdom on earth. For men, they include worthy ordination to the Melchizedek priesthood and honoring and using it in service to others. For each adult man and woman, They entail all of the ordinances of the temple, including one's own personal endowment. They embody the sealing ordinances of the temple, where a man and wife are bound so that through obedience they can live together for time and all eternity. When faithful, the children born to that union, or later sealed to their parents, are joined in love and rejoicing throughout all eternity. To receive all of the blessings of his atoning sacrifice, we are only asked to be obedient to his commandments and to receive all of these essential ordinances. The atonement will not only help us overcome our transgressions and mistakes, but in his time, it will resolve all inequities of life, those things that are unfair, which are the consequence of circumstance or others' acts and not our own decisions. While some may not understand nor agree, I testify that it is not sufficient to be baptized and then live an acceptable life, avoiding major transgressions. The Lord has decreed that the additional ordinances and covenants that I have mentioned must be received for exaltation and eternal life. Being worthy of temple ordinances means that you will choose to do what many in the world are not willing to do. You'll keep the Sabbath day holy, exercise faith through the payment of tithing and fast offerings, consistently participate in church worship, give service, and show love for your family by helping each member of it. After you have received all of the temple ordinances, you'll continue to grow by keeping the covenants made and faithfully enduring until the end. Keeping the covenants is not hard when you do it willingly, with a broken heart and a contrite spirit. Study the things you do in your discretionary time. That time you're free to control. Do you find that it is centered in those things that are of highest priority and of greatest importance? Or do you unconsciously, consistently fill it with trivia and activities that are not of enduring value, nor help you accomplish the purpose for which you came to earth? Think of the long view of life, not just what's going to happen today or tomorrow. Don't give up what you most want in life for something you think you want now. The essential things must be accomplished during your testing period on earth. They must have first priority. They must not be sacrificed for lesser things, even though they are good and worthwhile accomplishments. After this life, you'll be restored to that which you have here allowed yourself to become. Oh, if I but had the capacity to communicate the peace and serenity that come from knowing that you and your family have worthily received all of the saving ordinances, and the corresponding covenants are being righteously kept, I encourage you with every capacity that I possess to receive all of the ordinances for salvation and do all you can to have the other members of your family receive those ordinances before departing this earth. You can progress much more rapidly here on earth with your mortal body in this environment of good and evil than you will as a spirit in the spirit world. Compared to the length of a normal life, it doesn't take much time to receive all of the ordinances essential to exaltation. It does take diligence, understanding, and obedience. It does require that you do all within your capacity to qualify for those ordinances and to receive as many as you are able. Where for reasons beyond your control, you're not able to receive them all, live worthily and do not disqualify yourself through neglect, indifference, or unworthiness. The Lord will make it possible for you to receive all of the blessings He has promised in His time and place. Whether you intend to or not, when you live as though the Savior and His teachings are only one of many other important priorities in your life, you are clearly on the road to disappointment. Is it really wise to forfeit eternal happiness by fulfilling only part of the requirements? I pray that you'll be moved to make needed changes now. If you strayed in transgression, please come back. If you've been enticed by the things of the world to forget the things of God, correct your priorities. If you haven't received all of the essential ordinances, decide now to do what is necessary to receive them. Oh, how grateful we must be for the atonement wrought by our Redeemer, Jesus Christ. It gives life richness and joy when we live the pattern described in this scripture. They did fast and pray oft and did walk stronger and stronger in humility and firmer in the faith of Christ unto the filling their souls with joy and consolation, even to purifying and the sanctification of their hearts, which sanctification cometh because of their yielding their hearts unto God. I witness that remission of sins through the atonement bringeth meekness and lowliness of heart. And because of meekness and lowliness of heart cometh the visitation of the Holy Ghost, which Comforter filleth with hope and perfect love. I testify that God, your eternal Father, loves you. He hears your prayers and will answer them. The Redeemer loves you and will help you do the essential things that bring happiness now and forever. I am a witness of Jesus Christ. I know that He lives. In the name of Jesus Christ, amen.
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10: Prepare for the Sacrament All Week Long by Molly Ogden Welch, Church Magazines. Following Jesus Christ each day makes our lives a delight. Illustration by Joshua Dennis. A central reason we gather on the Sabbath is to offer up thy sacraments upon the Lord's holy day. Doctrine and Covenants, section 59, verse 9. This is an important time during the week to reflect on Jesus Christ and His atonement and to renew our commitment to live the gospel and follow Heavenly Father's plan, which enables us to return to Him. Elder Jeffrey R. Holland of the Quorum of the Twelve Apostles said that our Sabbath meetings at church are designed to emphasize the sacrament of the Lord's Supper as the sacred, acknowledged focal point of our weekly worship experience. Yet even with the importance of the sacrament, we sometimes get distracted by wandering thoughts and worries during the administration of this ordinance. We might not be solely focused on the importance of what we are doing. How can we prepare our minds and hearts to more fully worship the Lord during the administration of the sacrament? How can we prepare on Sunday and throughout the week when so many cares and responsibilities rest on our shoulders? Here are five ideas for making the sacrament a more sacred experience. 1. Seek to follow Christ in all you do. Elder Alfred Kayunga of the 70s said, "To be a follower of Christ is to strive to conform our actions, conduct, and lives to those of the Savior. It is to acquire virtues. It is to be a true disciple of Jesus Christ." Heavenly Father and the Savior should be at the center of our lives. As part of our covenant to always remember Jesus Christ,

the Savior. To draw closer to the Savior, we must increase our faith in Him, make and keep covenants, and have the Holy Ghost with us. We must also act in faith, responding to the spiritual direction we receive. All of these elements come together in the sacrament. Indeed, the best way I know of to draw closer to God is to prepare conscientiously and partake worthily of the sacrament each week. Elder Dale G. Renlund of the Quorum of the Twelve Apostles, that I might draw all men unto me. Liahona, May 2016, page 41. 2. Make the effort to make the meeting. President Dallin H. Oaks, first counselor in the First Presidency, taught that the ordinance of the sacrament makes the sacrament meeting the most sacred and important meeting in the church. Our efforts in coming to this meeting can make a difference. Elder Holland said, Elder Holland said, we are encouraged to come to our services early and reverently, dressed appropriately for participation in a sacred ordinance. Sunday best has lost a little of its meaning in our time, and out of esteem for Him into whose presence we come, we ought to restore that tradition of Sabbath dress and grooming when and where we can. He added, as for punctuality, a late pass will always be lovingly granted to those blessed mothers who, with children and Cheerios and diaper bags trailing in marvelous disarray, are lucky to have made it to church at all. Sometimes getting to church on the Sabbath can be difficult, but Heavenly Father sees your struggles and hears your prayers. He also sees your efforts, and He will bless you as you come to church and partake of the sacrament, even when life may feel like a whirlwind or coming to church is hard. Elder Randy D. Funk of the 70s said, to receive the generous blessings Heavenly Father offers, we must act to accept them. Heavenly Father and the Lord love action. They love to see us trying our best to follow Jesus Christ. 3. Reflect on the blessings from your week, when you saw the Lord's hand in your life. Elder Ronald A. Rasband of the Quorum of the Twelve Apostles taught, the Lord's hand is guiding you. By divine design, He is in the small details of your life, as well as the major milestones. Take time every day to recognize when Heavenly Father and Jesus Christ helped you grow or succeed. Maybe you accomplished a goal. Maybe you received good news about a temporal blessing. Maybe you felt strength to endure hardship. Whatever has happened, strive to remember God in all things and recognize divine blessings. The Lord knows our sorrows, and He also knows our joys. Remembering Him in all things helps us to trust in Him and in the power of the atonement. Before instituting the sacrament, the Savior gave thanks. Luke chapter 22, verse 19. We can find joy as we follow His example. Gratefully acknowledge His hand. We can always remember Him by gratefully acknowledging His hand throughout our lives. Elder Garrett W. Gong of the Quorum of the Twelve Apostles, always remember Him. Liahona, May 2016, page 108. 4. Reflect on times during the week when you fell short. Repent and make a plan for improvement. In preparation for the sacrament each week, church members take time to examine their lives and repent of sins. They do not need to be perfect in order to partake of the sacrament, but they should have a spirit of humility and repentance in their hearts. The sacrament is a weekly reminder to repent of our sins, but repentance should also be a daily process to help us prepare to renew our covenants on the Sabbath. Take time every day to reflect on how you might have slipped up, and then make a plan with Heavenly Father and the Savior to be better for the next day and the coming week. This constant process of repentance
will help you appreciate the sacrament more and more.

0: You feel regularly the cleansing power offered us through Jesus Christ and His atonement. As we seek to improve, we can remember what Elder Michael A. Dunn of the 70 counseled when inviting us to become even 1% better each day. Will little adjustments work that mighty change that you desire? See Alma chapter 5, verse 14. Properly implemented, I'm 99% sure they will. But the one caveat with this approach is that for small gains to aggregate, there must be a consistent day-in and day-out effort. And although we won't likely be perfect, we must be determined to mirror our persistence with patience. Do that, and the sweet rewards of increased righteousness will bring you the joy and peace you seek. 5. Remember that repentance is a happy process, not a sad event. President Russell M. Nelson taught, "Nothing is more liberating, more ennobling, or more crucial to our individual progression than is a regular daily focus on repentance. Repentance is not an event, it is a process. It is the key to happiness and peace of mind. When coupled with faith, repentance opens our access to the power of the atonement of Jesus Christ. Heavenly Father and Jesus Christ know that we are not perfect and that we are all going to make mistakes. The atonement of Jesus Christ gives us the chance to return back to their presence. Because of this, repentance is a blessing, and the sacrament helps us with that process. We partake of the sacrament every week so that we can recommit to the Lord. President Nelson invited us to make your Sabbath a delight as you worship Him, partake the sacrament, and keep His day holy. As we follow the counsel of prophets and apostles to appreciate Heavenly Father, Jesus Christ, and His atonement, and the sacrament, the Sabbath will not be our only delight. Following Heavenly Father and Jesus Christ will make our lives a delight. Remember the symbolism. This hour, ordained of the Lord, is the most sacred hour of our week. By commandment, we gather for the most universally received ordinance in the church. It is in memory of Him who asked if the cup He was about to drink could pass, only to press on because He knew that for our sake it could not pass. It will help us if we remember that a symbol of that cup is slowly making its way down the road toward us at the hand of an 11 or 12-year-old deacon. Elder Jeffrey R. Holland of the Quorum of the 12 Apostles, "Behold the Lamb of God." Liahona, May 2019, page 46. Learn more. To learn more about the sacrament, see the Gospel Topics entry, Sacrament. You can submit your own articles, ideas, or feedback at liahona.churchofjesuschrist.org. We can't wait to hear from you. End of the article. Prepare for the sacrament all week long, by Molly Ogden Welch. Read by Kristen Hawkins.
1: We now present Saints, the story of the Church of Jesus Christ in the Latter Days, a new narrative history, Volume 2, No Unhallowed Hand.
2: Chapter 28, Until the Coming of the Son of Man. On June 19, 1875, Brigham Young left Salt Lake City to visit settlements in central Utah. He had just turned 74 years old, and travel was becoming more difficult. Every time he moved, his joints ached with arthritis. Yet visiting the settlements brought him closer to the saints and put welcome distance between him and the church's recent legal difficulties. After George Reynolds was indicted for bigamy, United States Attorney William Carey had broken his promise with church leaders and charged George Q. Cannon with bigamy as well. George Cannon's case was later dismissed, But Reynolds was tried, convicted, fined $300, and sentenced to a year in prison. The Territorial Supreme Court overturned Reynolds' conviction, however, after his lawyers successfully argued that he had been charged by an illegally formed grand jury. Now that Reynolds was free, prosecutors vowed to bring him to trial again. Brigham's estranged plural wife, Annalisa Young, moreover, had lately joined forces with critics of the church to sue the prophet for divorce. When she demanded more than $200,000 in alimony and other claims, Brigham's lawyers rejected her suit, believing it extravagant. They also argued that Annalisa could not divorce Brigham in court because the United States did not recognize plural marriage as legal. Judge James McKean ruled in Annalisa's favor, however, and sent Brigham to jail for one night when he, on the advice of his lawyers, refused to pay until after they had appealed the ruling in a higher court. Newspapers throughout the country recognized the judge's actions as a stunt to embarrass Brigham, and they condemned and ridiculed McKean for it. A few days later, the President of the United States replaced him with another judge, and Brigham went on to pay Annalisa's $3,000 legal fees. 2 days after leaving Salt Lake City, Brigham and his company met with the Relief Society in Moroni, a small town in San Pete Valley. Eliza Snow and Mary Isabella Horn, who were traveling in the company, encouraged the women to continue to cooperate and to be self-sustaining in economic matters. Mary Isabella urged them to put the kingdom of God first in their lives. "What we expect to receive," she said, "we must work for." Eliza then spoke about religious education. Some families in San Pete Valley were sending their children to a newly opened school run by a missionary of another faith, and church leaders worried that his lessons would contradict what the children were learning from their parents and the church. "Zion should be the place to educate the children of Zion," Eliza told the women. "Let the children understand that your religion is uppermost in your mind." In other San Pete settlements, Brigham encouraged the saints to embrace a more cooperative economic system. 2 years earlier, a nationwide depression had hurt Utah's economy. Several cooperative stores and industries in the territory had weathered the financial crisis, however, strengthening Brigham's belief in cooperation. Since then, he had called on saints to live like the ancient people of Enoch, who were united in heart and mind and had no poor among them. The system, known as the United Order of Enoch, called to mind the Lord's revelation on the law of consecration. Members of the order were to provide for one another like a family, freely contributing labor and personal property to promote homegrown industries and improve the local economy. Many saints had already organized United Orders in their communities. Though the orders differed from one another in structure, they shared the values of economic cooperation, self-sufficiency, and simplicity. While meeting with the San Pete saints, Apostle Erastus Snow spoke of how the United Order had blessed the saints in southern Utah. "There is a tendency with us to labor in that selfish way that tends to exalt the few at the expense of the many poor," he noted. "This is in itself an evil. The United Order is to learn what to do with the property we have," Brigham added later that day, "and to use ourselves to the accomplishment of God's designs." Before finishing his San Pete tour, Brigham spoke with local church leaders. "We can build temples here cheaper than the one in Salt Lake," he told them. "Do you feel like taking hold and building a temple here yourselves?" Each man in the room raised his hand to show his support, and they agreed that the prophet should select the site. Brigham had visited several possible locations, and he announced his decision the next day. "I would say my spirit rests entirely upon the spur of the mountain pointing into Manti," he said. When Brigham returned from central Utah, a man named Meriton Trejo was in Salt Lake City translating the Book of Mormon into Spanish. a veteran soldier from Spain, Meliton had come to the city from the Philippines in the late summer of 1874. He arrived in Utah dressed in a military uniform, and his appearance had quickly attracted the gaze of passers-by. Meliton had come to the territory knowing little about the church. He had heard of the saints in the Rocky Mountains and wanted to visit them someday. One night in the Philippines, after praying for direction, he had been prompted in a dream to make the journey. He resigned from the army, sewed all the money he had inside his vest, and sailed for San Francisco. Once in Salt Lake City, Meliton met a Spanish-speaking man who introduced him to Brigham Young and other church leaders. Brigham had recently asked two men, Daniel Jones and Henry Brzee, to prepare for a mission to Mexico. Brigham believed that some of the descendants of Book of Mormon peoples lived there, and he longed to send the gospel to them. But he also knew that Parley Pratt had tried to take the gospel to Latin America in 1851, and that the effort had been unsuccessful, partly because the Book of Mormon was not available in Spanish. As part of Daniel and Henry's preparation, Brigham had asked them to study the language and eventually translate the Book of Mormon. Both men knew some Spanish, but the thought of translating a book of scripture was daunting. Neither felt he had enough experience with the language. They needed a native speaker who could assist them. Daniel and Henry considered Meliton's arrival a godsend. They taught him the gospel, and Meliton wholeheartedly accepted baptism. Daniel then invited Meliton to stay with him for the winter to work on the translation. Meliton spent several months translating the sacred text. When money ran out, Daniel received permission from Brigham Young to ask the saints for donations. More than 400 donors gave money to support Meliton and to pay for the printing. After revising the translation, Daniel arranged for 100 pages of excerpts from the translation to be printed as Trozos Selectos del Libro de Mormón. Brigham wanted Daniel to make sure the translation was accurate, however, so Daniel arranged to reread the translation with Meliton. As they read, Daniel asked God to help him find any errors in their work. Whenever he sensed a rough spot in the text, he would ask Meliton for help. Meliton would then study the translation closely and find the needed correction. Daniel felt the Lord was guiding their work. Shortly after Trozos Selectos was printed, Daniel and other missionaries were called to Mexico. Meliton was not assigned to go with them, but he hoped the missionaries' efforts would bear fruit. The missionaries departed in the fall of 1875. Before leaving, Daniel and the others carefully loaded 1,500 copies of Trozos Selectos on the backs of pack mules. Then they started down the dirt road, eager to introduce the Book of Mormon to the people of Mexico. Around this time, Salt Lake City buzzed with news of an upcoming visit from President Ulysses Grant. No United States president had ever visited the territory, and a delegation of territorial officials, city dignitaries, and private citizens quickly formed to welcome him. Brigham Young was invited to join the delegation, as were John Taylor and Joseph F. Smith. Grant arrived in the territory in October, and Brigham met him and his wife Julia on a train in Ogden. Brigham was able to greet the party briefly before the president excused himself to visit the train's observation car. "I am anxious to see the country," Grant explained. After the president left, Julia said, "I am at a loss to know how to address you, Mr. Young." "I am sometimes called governor," Brigham replied, "sometimes president, and again, General Young." He had received the last title years earlier as an officer in the Nauvoo Legion. "As I am accustomed to the military title, I will call you the last," Julia said. Her husband, a hero of the American Civil War, had been an army officer for much of his life. "Well, madam," said Brigham, "you will now have the opportunity of seeing this poor, despised, and hated people." "Oh, no, General Young," Julia responded. To the contrary, your people can only be respected and admired for their endurance, perseverance, and faith. She then added, there is but one objection to your people. To you, General. Julia did not need to state her objection. Her husband was a staunch opponent of plural marriage.
3: Well, Brigham said, without that, we would not have the population we have.
2: That is prohibited by the laws of the country, Julia said, and would have been wiped out long ago by the strong arm of the government except through charity for the young and innocent that would necessarily suffer. Before Brigham could reply, a staff officer invited him to join the president in the observation car, and Brigham took leave of the First Lady. Later, after arriving in Salt Lake City, Brigham parted with the Grants, expressing hope that they would enjoy their visit. From the train depot, the Grants then left for a tour of the city with George Emery, the territorial governor. As they drove near the temple block, they saw rows of children, dressed in white, lining the streets with their Sunday school teachers. As the Grants' carriage passed, the children strewed flowers in the street and sang to the visitors. Impressed, President Grant asked, "Whose children are these?"
3: "Mormon children," said the governor.
2: The president was silent for several seconds. Everything he had heard about the saints had led him to believe they were a degenerate people, but the appearance and behavior of these children suggested otherwise.
3: "I have been deceived," he murmured.
2: That winter, Samuel Chambers stood up to testify in a meeting of the Salt Lake Stake Deacons Quorum. Like the men seated around him, he was middle-aged.
3: "I came here for my religion," Samuel told the men. "I disposed of all I had and have come here to help to build up the kingdom of God."
2: Samuel had been a member of the church for over 30 years. Born into slavery in the southern United States, he had been baptized at age 13 after a missionary taught him the gospel. Because he was enslaved, Samuel could not join the rest of the saints in Nauvoo. He had little contact with the church in the years that followed, but he kept his faith through the influence of the Holy Spirit. When the Civil War ended and enslaved people in the United States were freed, he and his wife Amanda had no money to move to Utah. They worked for 5 years, saving every penny they could before they could make the trip. They came to Utah in April 1870 with Samuel's son, Peter. Amanda's brother and sister-in-law, Edward and Susan Legrone, moved with their three children to Utah as well. The Chambers and Legrone families settled next door to one another in the Salt Lake City First Ward. Richard and Joanna Provis, a mixed-race couple from South Africa, also lived in the ward. The Legrones joined the church in 1873 and soon thereafter moved with the Chamberses to the 8th Ward, where Jane Manning James, her husband Frank Perkins, and a few other black saints also lived. In these wards, black saints and white saints worshipped side by side. Although the church did not extend priesthood ordination to black saints at this time, Samuel served as an unordained assistant to the deacon's quorum and bore his testimony each month at quorum meetings. Amanda participated with Jane in the Relief Society. They paid their tithes and offerings and attended their church meetings regularly. When calls came to donate to the St. George Temple, Samuel donated $5, and Jane and Frank donated 50 cents each. Samuel and Amanda, along with several other black saints, had also recently participated in baptisms for the dead in the endowment house. Samuel and Amanda were baptized for more than 24 friends and relatives. Edward Legrone was baptized for his wife's first husband. Jane Manning James was baptized for a childhood friend. Samuel cherished his membership in the church and the opportunity to bear testimony to the deacon's quorum.
3: "If I don't bear my testimony," he said, "how do you know how I feel or how you feel? But if I rise and speak, I know I have a friend. And if I hear you speak as I speak, I know we are one.
2: Late in the afternoon on April 5, 1876, a thundering blast shattered the spring air over Salt Lake City. A giant fireball rose up from the hill to the north where stone bunkers housed black powder. Something had ignited the explosives, destroying the arsenal. In the 20th Ward schoolhouse where Carl Mazur taught classes, the blast sent part of the plaster ceiling crashing to the floor. Since he was scheduled to give a lecture in the schoolhouse that night, Carl knew at once that he had to speak to his bishop about the damage. Carl found his bishop meeting with Brigham Young at the prophet's office. Carl reported the extensive damage to the schoolhouse and told him that classes could not continue until it was repaired.
3: "That is exactly right, Brother Mazur," Brigham said. "I have another mission for you."
2: Carl's heart sank. Only a few years had passed since he had returned from a mission to Germany and Switzerland. His steady employment in the 20th Ward School had been a blessing for his family. They were comfortably settled in Salt Lake City and felt at home. But Brigham did not want him to go far. Like Eliza Snow, Brigham and other church leaders were worried about educating the rising generation of young people whose faith had not been tried by the early persecution of the church or solidified through experiences of conversion and immigration. Brigham was not opposed to secular knowledge or universities. Some of his sons had even attended colleges in the eastern United States. Yet he worried that young saints in Utah were being taught by people who were deeply critical of the restored gospel. The University of Deseret, first established in 1850, enrolled students from other churches and did not teach Latter-day Saint beliefs as part of the curriculum. Brigham wanted the youth of the church to have educational opportunities that strengthened their faith and helped create a Zion society. To achieve these ends, in fact, he had recently founded a school in Provo called Brigham Young Academy. Its first term had just ended, and now he invited Carl to take charge of it. Carl did not respond to Brigham's invitation right away, but 2 weeks later, after he had accepted the appointment, Carl visited the prophet.
3: "I am about to leave for Provo, Brother Young, to start my work in the academy," he said. "Have you any instructions?" "Brother Mazur," said Brigham, "I want you to remember that you ought not to teach even the alphabet or the multiplication table without the Spirit of God."
2: Later that year, every ward in Salt Lake City held a party to raise money to finish the St. George Temple. Knowing 20-year-old Heber Grant was a reliable young man with many friends, Bishop Edwin Woolley of the 13th Ward asked him to organize his ward's party.
3: "I want you to make a success of it," he told Heber.
2: The previous year, Heber had been called as a counselor in the presidency of his ward's Young Men's Mutual Improvement Association, YMMIA, a new organization formed in 1875 after Brigham Young asked wards to organize their young men just as they had organized their young women. As a leader in the YMMIA, Heber was responsible for helping young men develop their talents and strengthen their testimonies of the gospel. Heber had misgivings about Bishop Woolley's request.
3: "I will do my level best," he said, "but you must guarantee, if it doesn't pay, to put up the difference."
2: He explained that young people wanted to attend dances where they could waltz. The popular dance involved partners holding each other close while spinning around the dance floor in a large circle. Although some people considered the waltz to be less proper than more traditional quadrille dances, Brigham Young was known to allow 3 waltzes per party. Bishop Woolley disapproved of the dance, however, and had prohibited it at 13th Ward parties.
3: "Well," Bishop Woolley said, "you can have your 3 waltzes.
2: "There's another thing," Heber continued. "Without a good band for the dance, he would have a hard time selling tickets.
3: You won't allow Olson's quadrille band to play in your ward because the flute player once got drunk, he told the bishop. There is only one first-class string band, and that is Olson's. Reluctantly, the bishop agreed to let Heber hire the band as well. I have let that young man have everything he wanted, he said as he walked away. I'll roast him in public if he doesn't make a success of it. Heber recruited the bishop's son, Eddie, to help sell tickets and prepare the ward building for the party. They cleared away desks from a large room, placed borrowed rugs on the floor, and hung pictures of Brigham Young and other church leaders on the walls. They then recruited several young men to promote the dance at their workplaces. On the day of the dance, Heber sat at the door with an alphabetical list of everyone who had purchased tickets. No one was allowed inside who had not paid $1.50 for a ticket. Then Brigham Young showed up, without a ticket. I understand this is for the benefit of the St. George Temple, Brigham said. He threw down $10. Is that enough for my ticket? Plenty, Heber said, unsure if he should give the prophet change. That evening, Heber counted the money while Brigham counted the waltzes. The ward brought in more than $80, which was more than any other ward had collected for the temple, and the young people danced their three waltzes. Before the party ended, however, Heber whispered to the bandleader to play a waltz quadrille, a waltz that contained elements of the classic square dance. As the band began playing, Heber took a seat beside Brigham to hear what he would say when he saw the fourth waltz. Sure enough, as soon as the young people began the dance, Brigham said, "They are waltzing." "No," Heber explained. "When they waltz around the room. This is a quadrille." Brigham looked at Heber and laughed. "Oh, you boys," he said. Soon after the 13th Ward dance, Brigham headed south with Wilfred Woodruff to dedicate portions of the St. George Temple. Although the temple would not be finished until spring, some ordinance rooms were ready for use. In the Nauvoo Temple and the Endowment House, the saints had performed endowments only for the living. Once the St. George Temple was dedicated, they would perform endowments for the dead for the first time. As Brigham neared the settlement, he could easily spot the temple. From a distance, it looked like the Nauvoo Temple, but up close, its exterior was simpler. It had rows of tall windows and unadorned buttresses to support its high white walls. A domed tower rose above fortress-like battlements that lined the roof. On New Year's Day, 1877, over 1,200 people squeezed inside the temple basement for the dedication of the baptistry. After climbing to the top step of the baptismal font, Wilfred Woodruff called the saints to attention. "I realize that this assembly cannot bow the knee in their crowded condition," he said, "but you can bow your heads and your hearts unto God." After Wilfred offered the dedicatory prayer, the congregation moved upstairs to an assembly hall. Brigham's arthritis had lately made walking nearly impossible, so three men carried him into the room. Erastus Snow then dedicated the hall, and the three men carried Brigham up more stairs to dedicate a ceiling room. When Brigham returned to the assembly hall, he struggled to stand at the pulpit. Steadying himself with a hickory cane, he said, "I cannot consent in my feelings to retire from this house without exercising my strength, the strength of my lungs, stomach, and speaking organs." Brigham wanted the saints to dedicate themselves to redeeming the dead. "When I think upon this subject, I want the tongues of seven thunders to wake up the people," he declared. "Can the fathers be saved without us? No. Can we be saved without them? No. And if we do not wake up and cease to long after the things of this earth, we will find that we as individuals will go down to hell." Brigham lamented that many saints were pursuing worldly things. Supposing we were awake to this thing, namely the salvation of the human family, he said, this house would be crowded, as we hope it will be, from Monday morning until Saturday night. At the close of his sermon, Brigham raised his cane in the air. I do not know whether the people are satisfied with the services of the dedication of the temple or not, he stated. I am not half satisfied, and I never expect to be satisfied until the devil is whipped and driven from off the face of the earth. As he spoke, Brigham struck the pulpit forcefully with his cane, leaving dents in the wood. If I mar the pulpit, he said, some of these good workmen can fix it up again. On January 9th, Wilfred Woodruff waded into the temple's baptismal font with Brigham's daughter Susie, now 18 years old and married to a young man named Alma Dunford. Using a crutch and a walking stick, Brigham stood as witness as Wilfred baptized Susie for one of her deceased friends, the first baptism for the dead in the St. George Temple. Afterward, Wilfred and Brigham laid their hands on Susie's head and confirmed her on the deceased's behalf. 2 days later, Wilfred and Brigham supervised the first endowments for the dead performed in any temple. Wilfred then spent nearly every day afterward doing temple work. He began wearing a white suit, the first time someone had worn white clothes rather than normal dress clothes as part of the temple ceremonies. Susie's mother Lucy, who likewise dedicated herself to temple work, wore a white dress as an example for women. As Wilfred worked in the temple, Brigham asked him and other church leaders to write out the endowment ceremony and the other temple ordinances. Since the time of Joseph Smith, the words of the ordinances had been preserved only through word of mouth. Now that the ordinances would be performed at a distance from church headquarters, Brigham wanted the ceremonies written down to ensure that they would occur the same way in each temple. In standardizing the ordinances, Brigham was fulfilling a charge Joseph Smith had given him after the first endowments in Nauvoo. This is not arranged right, but we have done the best we could under the circumstances, Joseph had told him then. I wish you to take this matter in hand and organize and systematize all these ceremonies. Wilfred and others worked for weeks on the assignment. After writing down the ceremonies, they read them to Brigham, who accepted or revised them as the Spirit directed. When they finished, Brigham said to Wilfred, Now you have before you an example to carry on the endowments in all the temples until the coming of the Son of Man.
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5: We greet you from the Church History Museum of the Church of Jesus Christ of Latter-day Saints. We're here as a team of editors to talk with you about Going to Work with a Will, Emmeline B. Wells, her diaries, and the road to suffrage. We're located in Salt Lake City at the Church History Museum just west of Temple Square. In the historic year 2020, the museum features a display entitled Sisters for Suffrage, representing two important anniversaries. 150 years ago, in 1870, Utah women became the first in the nation to vote in a municipal or state election. And 100 years ago, in August 1920, passage of the 19th Amendment brought voting rights to women all across the United States. Latter-day Saint women were active on the road to suffrage, as well as working in other important causes. To help tell this story, editors at the Church Historians Press have posted transcripts of 12 diaries of Emmeline B. Wells, notable Relief Society and community leader. These appear on the website churchhistorianspress.org, Emmeline B. Wells. We're here today to introduce this remarkable woman and point out highlights from her diaries. 47 of the Emmeline B. Wells diaries remain. The first, written in 1844 at age 16, declared her departure from New England for the West, meaning Nauvoo, Illinois. The last diary covered events in 1920, when she was 92 and nearly blind. Her daughters recorded her daily visitors and happenings for her. She died in 1921. In between, 45 diaries contain Emmeline's activities and observations on family members, friends, church, community, politics, and cultural life, running about 2,000 pages. Our presenters are co-editors of the Wells Diaries, Cherie Maxwell Bench, and myself, Cherry Bushman Silver. We are joined by Catherine Kitterman, historian for the nonprofit Better Days 2020. Emmeline B. Wells was a petite woman whose ambition to elevate her people had a grand impact. She is remembered as the fifth general president of the Relief Society, as editor of the Woman's Exponent newspaper, and as a great advocate for women. Because she was also a faithful diarist, we have insights into her mind and feelings, and into her effect on the social advances of her times. Emmeline Woodward, a middle child in a large New England family, was born in 1828. She grew up in small communities in central Massachusetts, a girl who loved the outdoors and who early manifested a sprightly imagination and a talent for writing. Her mother, whom she called a woman rights woman, made it possible for her to receive a good education, including boarding school at the New Salem Academy. Her mother also introduced her to Latter-day Saint missionaries. Emmeline was baptized at age 14 in the stream near her home. She finished school at 15 and taught a term in a one-room schoolhouse. Then her mother arranged a marriage for her at age 15 to James Harris so that the girl could travel with the Harris family to join the Latter-day Saints in Nauvoo. The Harris party arrived in Nauvoo in early May 1844. She met Joseph Smith on their arrival. His shaking her hand and looking deep into her eyes remained a treasured memory, which she related as she bore testimony of the prophet Joseph to young people to the end of her long career. In Nauvoo, however, troubles came. Their infant son died at 6 weeks. Her young husband left to find work in St. Louis, but signed on as a merchant seaman sailing for the Orient. His parents left the church and moved away. In 1845, Emmeline poured out feelings of despair at hearing nothing from him. She, however, determined to stay with the saints. Though still longing for James, she joined the household of Newell and Ann Whitney as a plural wife. That bond added stability to her life and a place close to Latter-day Saint leaders and their families. The Whitneys immigrated to Salt Lake City in 1848. Newell's sudden death in 1850 left her at age 22, a widow with two children. She began teaching school again to support herself and her daughters, until 2 years later, she subtly proposed by letter to prominent citizen Daniel H. Wells, a friend of Whitney's, suggesting that he add her to his family. He agreed. From that union, as Wells' sixth plural wife, Emmeline had three daughters. Daniel Wells lived until 1891 and was president of the Manti Temple when he died. She was a widow again for more than 30 productive years. The first Wells diaries we posted include the years 1874 to 1879 and document the beginnings of Emmeline Wells' service in the church and community. In 1876, Brigham Young asked her to spearhead the women's grain storage movement, a charitable labor for Relief Society that lasted over 40 years. She began writing articles for the new journal, The Woman's Exponent, then accepted the post of editor and owner in 1877. She prepared editions of that influential paper for 37 years. Diary entries posted on the Church Historians Press website describe Emmeline Wells' initial trip to Washington, D.C. in 1879, when she met leaders in the national suffrage movement. Those relationships continued to blossom, as Cherie Bench and Catherine Kitterman will explain today. Cherie Maxwell Bench, co-editor of the diaries, will talk to us about the rising career of Emmeline Wells and events in the 1870s. I will follow with a review of Wells' efforts in the 1890s. Catherine Kitterman, historian for Better Days 2020, will describe the complex road to make women suffrage rights possible again in 1895 and 1896.
6: In 1895, Emmeline B. Wells recorded in her diary a tender moment that occurred at the convention of the National American Woman Suffrage Association in Atlanta, Georgia. After Emmeline had delivered her report on suffrage work in Utah to those assembled, suffrage leader Susan B. Anthony rose from her seat and joined her at the podium. Emmeline wrote, "I had 10 minutes to report Utah, and Miss Anthony came forward, put her arms around me, and made such an eloquent appeal that some of the ladies were moved to tears. It was a tribute of personal affection as well as a flattering compliment to the territory." A reporter in attendance at the meeting later concurred, "The audience was visibly affected at this exhibition of affection." This was a high point in Emmeline Wells' suffrage work. To receive this warm demonstration of affection and friendship from the woman she called the grandest of them all meant the world to her. The gesture signaled to the audience Anthony's respect and admiration for Emmeline. But how did this petite plural wife from Utah become a friend of Susan B. Anthony and a recognized powerhouse in the fight for suffrage? To answer this question, we need to look back at Emmeline Wells' personal story for some context, and then examine the confluence of three facets of her life in the 1870s: the Relief Society, the Woman's Exponent, and Emmeline's advocacy for women. The experience Emmeline Wells gained through her involvement in these areas helped prepare her for the important role she would play in the suffrage movement and led her to form lasting relationships with its national leaders. Cherie's illuminating biographical sketch helps us see the broad sweep of Emmeline's life, but I want to begin by underscoring a couple of things. Between the ages of 15 and 24, Emmeline had married three times, was abandoned and then widowed, gave birth to three children, one of whom died in infancy, and crossed the plains from Nauvoo to the Salt Lake Valley. That is a lot for anyone to handle in a lifetime of experiences. As Daniel Wells' sixth plural wife, she finally had some stability, yet she had little to say about family finances and eventually had to earn her own living. She often lived more as a single mother in her home, separate from Daniel and the rest of his household. His infrequent visits, the cause of much loneliness and heartache, particularly in the 1870s. The necessity of sharing Daniel's attention and affection was difficult, and Emmeline frequently confided to her diary her longing for his companionship, as seen in this 1874 entry. "Oh, if my husband could only love me, even a little, and not seem so perfectly indifferent to any sensation of that kind. He cannot know the craving of my nature. He is surrounded with love on every side, and I am cast out. Oh, my poor aching heart." She often felt isolated, and that she had only herself to rely on. Emmeline's biographer, Carol Cornwell Madsen, observes that in the mid-1870s, Emmeline began to resign herself to the realities of plural marriage. And since her daughters were mostly grown, she was in a position to take on responsibilities and opportunities that came her way. It is during this time we see Emmeline take her first tentative steps into public life and grow into the woman of destiny she believed herself to be. It is in these years that she finds her voice and firmly plants her feet on the road to suffrage. The Relief Society organization gave Emmeline her first official public roles and provided her training in leadership. While this might seem obvious to a 21st century audience, at the time it was quite progressive for women to take on roles that included public speaking. Emmeline started out as an assistant secretary in the 13th Ward Relief Society in 1870. In this capacity, she learned to speak up in society meetings, and soon she encouraged other women to do the same. Other leadership opportunities came her way when she was asked to permanently preside over the 14th Ward Relief Society's visiting teachers' meetings. She noted in her diary that she felt deeply the great responsibility of filling that public office. Emmeline had more opportunities to speak publicly as she traveled to various Relief Society conferences with Eliza R. Snow and met with women and apparently some men in retrenchment association meetings. In March of 1875, she noted that she rose and tried to speak for a few minutes in an 11th Ward retrenchment meeting and documented it as the first time she ever spoke in public before men, something that was still frowned upon in the broader American culture, but was becoming more acceptable in LDS circles. In 1877, Brigham Young tasked her with leading the women of the church in a grain saving program, a project she grasped with both hands and successfully oversaw for more than 40 years. Under her direction and with her constant encouragement, the women of the Relief Society amassed over 200,000 bushels of wheat, which ultimately was sold to the U.S. government during World War I. Each of these opportunities was a chance for Emmeline to grow in confidence and to develop her capacity to organize and lead the women. At about this same time, Emmeline was also finding her voice by writing for the Woman's Exponent, the twice-monthly newspaper first edited by Louisa Green Richards. Published from 1872 to 1914, the paper addressed topics and issues of concern to Latter-day Saint women, including advocating for women's suffrage, calling for women's increased access to education and varieties of employment, and defending the right to practice plural marriage. Under the pseudonym Blanche Beechwood, Emmeline contributed 43 essays between 1873 and 1881 that encouraged women to rise up to fulfill their potential and increase their participation in the public sphere, and called for a change in the laws and customs that prevented them from doing so. These essays sometimes revealed the tension between the private Emmeline and her public persona. For example, at the same time Emmeline was lamenting her husband Daniel's inattention, Blanche Beechwood was preaching fiery sermons to women to rely less on men for fulfillment and to expand their scope. She chided, Is there then nothing worth living for but to be petted, humored, and caressed by a man? That is all very well as far as it goes, but that man is the only thing in existence worth living for, I fail to see. All honor and reverence to good men, but they and their attentions are not the only sources of happiness on the earth and need not fill up every thought of woman. Perhaps she was trying to convince herself of this as well as others. Emmeline's skills as a writer caught the attention of Eliza R. Snow and the Exponent Committee, who asked her in August of 1874 to step in and write an editorial for Lula Green Richards, who was ill. The next year, she became assistant editor of the journal, although she was not sure Daniel, who was second counselor to Brigham Young at the time, would be pleased with it. 2 years later, Emmeline assumed sole editorship when Lula Green Richards stepped down, and she remained at the post for the next 37 years until the paper's demise. The Exponent had a loyal readership among Latter-day Saint women, but as editor, Emmeline worked to expand its reach to a broader audience. Strategically, she corresponded with editors of other suffrage newspapers around the country and began exchanging publications with them. By doing so, she hoped to correct negative perceptions of Mormon women by showing their accomplishments and to join the National Conversation on Suffrage, an issue that was dear to her heart. Latter-day Saint women had been granted the vote in 1870 by the Utah Territorial Legislature, 2 years before The Exponent was first published, but almost immediately there were efforts at the federal level to try to rescind it as one of many strategies to quash polygamy. The constant threats of disenfranchisement created an alliance between Utah women and national suffragists, especially those in Elizabeth Cady Stanton and Susan B. Anthony's more progressive wing. These leaders pointed to Utah as a success story and rallied to support the women in keeping the right they themselves hoped to obtain. Susan B. Anthony considered anyone working for woman suffrage an ally, so she accepted Latter-day Saint women despite their religious practice of plural marriage. She and Stanton had stopped in Salt Lake and lectured in the Old Tabernacle on Temple Square in July of 1871, the year after Utah women became legal voters. Emmeline has no extant diaries for 1870 or 71, so we can only guess that she was among the hundreds who came to hear the suffrage leaders speak. In 1877, just after becoming the editor of the Woman's Exponent, Emmeline decided to propose a proactive, collaborative role in the national suffrage movement, using her organizational skills and Relief Society network to do so. A national push was underway at the time to petition for a constitutional amendment guaranteeing women the vote. Emmeline wrote to the ballot box, then the voice for the National Woman Suffrage Association, to volunteer Latter-day Saint women to collect signatures. She had learned how to organize and motivate her Relief Society sister to take action with the Grain Storage Project, and she was eager to put that skill to use in the suffrage cause. With the approval and the materials of the National Association, she prepared petitions and oversaw a campaign that garnered nearly 7,000 signatures. The massive effort won her the respect of suffrage leaders and a spot on the advisory board of the National Woman Suffrage Association, though she had never attended one of their meetings. 2 years later, Emmeline and Zina Young Williams became the first official representatives of LDS women to a national women's conference when they were selected to attend the 1879 NWSA convention in Washington, D.C. Recognizing the historical nature of the conference and her part in it, Emmeline recorded in her diary and later reported in the Exponent the events of the convention and her impressions of NWSA leaders. After their cross-country train ride, she and Zina Williams were met by Elizabeth Cady Stanton and Susan B. Anthony, who sought to make them feel perfectly at home. Emmeline observed these two women whom she admired greatly. She observed them carefully as they conducted the meetings and gave speeches, and she had praise for each. Of Stanton, she wrote, "She presided at the convention with a great deal of dignity and never for one moment lost her self-possession." And she observed that Anthony possessed great firmness and strength of character. Her words were sharp and incisive, and she never utters a sentence in public that is not calculated from its construction to strike deep at the foundation of the evil of which she speaks. Emmeline and Zina also met Sarah Andrews Spencer, secretary for the NWSA, with whom Emmeline had developed a warm relationship via correspondence. Emmeline had sent her copies of The Exponent and through it earned Spencer's admiration. It was Spencer who had invited Latter-day Saint women to attend the convention, believing that their Gentile sisters had much to learn from these heroic women. Through her advocacy, Spencer effectively cleared the way for connecting LDS women with Eastern suffragists. Wells proclaimed that because of her loyal support, Spencer should not be forgotten in Mormon history when it was written. Describing their first in-person meeting, Emmeline declared, Our heart went forth in great waves of love to her for her courageous defense of the women of Utah here in the Congress of the National Capitol. Emmeline and Zina played important parts at the convention, despite many attendees' aversion to their religious practice of plural marriage. They were both invited to speak in the opening session, and each decried the congressional action under consideration to penalize polygamists by depriving Utah women of their right to vote. Emmeline was selected to help Sarah Spencer craft the organization's memorial for President Rutherford B. Hayes, a document calling on him to address women's rights issues. And both she and Zina accompanied Spencer along with Matilda Joss.

0: committee members to plead their case that the Supreme Court ruling upholding the Morrill Act, which had just come down a few days before and had made the practice of polygamy illegal, should not result in the breakup of families. Ironically, one of the senators who met with them was George F. Edmonds, who would later author the two pieces of legislation that disenfranchised polygamists and all Utah women. At the time, Emmeline felt she and Zina had been received cordially and respectfully, and that they had effectively delivered their message. With satisfaction, she wrote in her diary, "I felt as if we were accomplishing something." As a young woman, Emmeline B. Wells could not have envisioned the direction her life would go as she crossed the plains from Nauvoo to Utah. How could she foresee that she would be the first to represent Latter-day Saint women in the halls of Congress? How could she have known that she would plead their case before congressmen and U.S. presidents? Could she have pictured herself embraced by prominent suffragists or becoming an essential leader in the movement herself? Her growth as a leader came in stages, made possible by a burning desire to elevate women, to work with a will, and enthusiastically take hold of life's opportunities. She did indeed accomplish something.
1: The second posting of Wells' diaries appears on the Church Historian's website, August 4th, 2020. It covers the years 1892 through 1896, another expansive period in the life of Emmeline B. Wells. I want to highlight her part in the church happenings like the Relief Society Jubilee, her successes at the Columbian Exposition in Chicago, and her efforts in silk and suffrage work. Under President Zina D.H. Young, Emmeline was set apart in 1888, as she said, corresponding secretary to the Relief Societies of all Zion and the church throughout, end of quote. She wrote letters by hand, answered mail, saw people in her office all day, compiled the Relief Society history late at night, and all this while publishing the Woman's Exponent twice a month. As an officer, she helped plan the Relief Society Jubilee of March 17, 1892. Celebrations of this 50th anniversary of Relief Society were held around the church. The central board sponsored a program in the Salt Lake City Tabernacle, and Emmeline wrote, "Much of the planning devolves on me." Those of us who participated in the Relief Society sesquicentennial of 1992, 100 years later, are rather interested to know what these women did and how they did it. 3 days before the event, a committee of the sisters went to the local florist and ordered an immense key of green and white flowers, 3 feet long, to be made for the Jubilee. And to represent, Emmeline said, the tree of knowledge Joseph Smith turned for the women of this generation, since which time women, and she meant all women, not just Latter-day Saints, have been developing powers and attributes which had previously lain dormant, and also claiming independence and freedom in civil, political, and religious matters unheard of before, end of quote. She underscores here that the prophet Joseph intended women to be empowered. This belief seems to have motivated her life work on behalf of women. The Jubilee was celebrated in the big tabernacle. The portraits of Joseph, Emma, Eliza, and Zina hung on the organ, which was draped with the stars and stripes, and all the stands were ornamented with flowers. Sister Zina made the opening address of welcome and greeting and was quite eloquent, Emmeline wrote. Sarah Kimball drafted a history of the founding of Relief Society in Nauvoo. Emmeline had a paper on what happened to Relief Society once they came west. Kimball's talk and Emmeline's were read by young men with loud voices who could project through the large tabernacle hall because there were no microphones. Joseph F. Smith offered the noonday prayer, said Emmeline, and the affair was quite effective.

0: leave. 3 weeks later, Emmeline was on Temple Square for the most grand occasion of laying the capstone of the Salt Lake Temple. She was there as a reporter on what she called a propitious day for Zion, with President Woodruff the hero. She sat at the reporter's table nearby the first presidency when Wilford Woodruff stood to press the button that electrically lowered the finishing stone into place. Hosannas followed from the assembled multitude, 40,000 or more joining in the chants, Emmeline reported. 1889 was also the year Relief Society and the Young Women's Mutual Improvement Association organized as legal entities. This enabled them to take their place in the national and international councils of women. Church leaders approved the idea and prepared the documents, but President Zina D.H. Young was hesitant. She didn't want the Relief Society to be just a legal organization. Emmeline wrote that Zina fears it will take from its spiritual character and make it only temporal. She could not see that it is a progressive movement, wrote Emmeline. As Emmeline's comment about being progressive shows, she was alert to trends in the larger world. She had the ability to build bridges of respect and cooperation with women leaders outside of her faith. This quality served well as the Columbian Exposition of 1893 approached. At first, Emmeline turned down the request to chair the Salt Lake County Board of Lady Managers for the fair. But when she was pressed by her good friend Margaret Salisbury and even received a letter from Bertha Palmer, national president of the Lady Managers, she agreed. And then she went to work with energy. That meant conducting countywide meetings and organizing chapters in wards or neighborhoods to prepare exhibits. She edited Songs and Flowers of the Wasatch, a large table book of poetry from Utah women, illustrated with lovely watercolors by Edna Wells Sloan. She collected data for the Charities and Philanthropy pamphlet and advised on the ecclesiastical history of Utah. When she went to the fair, she participated in presentations with Relief Society and Young Women, telling about their work, and she toured every exhibit possible. She stayed for a month, happy to reside in the famed Palmer House Hotel. A personal reward came as a surprise to her. An officer in the National Council of Women asked her to lead a major session. Quote, "This morning I presided over the General Congress in the Hall of Columbus, an honor never before accorded to a Mormon woman. If one of our brethren had such a distinguished honor conferred upon them, it would have been heralded the country over and thought a great achievement. I succeeded very well," she confidently observed. Silkwork became a symbol for the creative efforts of Utah suffrage women. Pale cream silk portieres or draperies made from silk grown, reeled, woven, and embroidered in Utah were hung in two places at the Columbian Exposition, the Utah Building and the Woman's Building. Excited by this workmanship, Margaret Salisbury, National Vice President for the Women's Committee of the Fair and prominent Salt Lake City citizen, mounted an exhibition of silk processing in the Woman's Building, taking equipment and weavers and reelers back to Chicago. Moreover, Mrs. Salisbury assembled a Utah Silk Association and recruited Emmeline to be her vice president. Over the next few years, these women from church and community worked cooperatively together. They sought bounties or grants from the legislature of Utah to pay the people growing silkworms. Their efforts kept the silk culture alive so that a few years later, the women of Utah were able to send a length of dress silk to Susan B. Anthony in honor of her 80th birthday. Through all the political dynamic at home and nationally, Emmeline never forgot her ambition to be a published writer. So she was delighted by the offer from her friends in the Utah Women's Press Club to raise money to print a collection of her poetry. For a year and a half, she gathered her work, copied out poems by hand, and sent them to the publisher. Musings and Memories was copyrighted in 1896 and appeared the next year. If at any time in her life, Emmeline Wells needed to go to work with a will to advance the cause of women, the mid-1890s were that. To tell more of these efforts, I turn the podium to Catherine Kitterman.
1: Emmeline B. Wells was an ardent suffragist, and as you've heard already, she spent nearly five decades advocating for women's right to vote. She was Utah's best-known suffragist, and when she was elected president of the Woman Suffrage Association of Utah in 1893, she had already made a name for herself in the church, in Utah, and nationally. The Washington Post had written of her just recently that her advocacy for women's equality had been, quote, particularly fearless. That's partially because of the unique and complicated path for women's suffrage in Utah. And we've mentioned a few parts of that before, but let's review here. Utah women had cast their first votes in 1870, the first under a women's equal suffrage law in the United States. That meant that women's voting rights were equal to men's. And as the first substantial population of voting women in the United States, Utah women's votes had attracted national attention and scrutiny. Americans watched to see how Latter-day Saint women would use the power of the ballot, and it soon became clear to them they weren't going to use their political power to end polygamy. So reformers started asking Congress to revoke Utah women's voting rights in order to help end the Latter-day Saint practice of plural marriage. Emmeline B. Wells came into the national suffrage movement as she worked to defend Utah women's voting rights, at the same time as many women across the nation were petitioning to gain those rights for themselves. Congress eventually did pass anti-polygamy legislation that disenfranchised women, first both polygamous women and men in 1882, and then in 1887, the Edmunds-Tucker Act, which revoked all Utah women's right to vote, married or single, polygamous or monogamous, Latter-day Saint or otherwise. Emmeline Wells had worked against this for decades, and even though the legislation did not turn out as she had hoped, she went to work in the next phase. Latter-day Saint suffragists soon organized the Woman Suffrage Association of Utah. This was founded in 1889 in order to regain voting rights and was an affiliate organization of Susan B. Anthony's National Woman Suffrage Association. Latter-day Saint suffragists and a few others gathered together and extended chapters throughout the territory to meet monthly, often in Relief Society halls. And at the time Emmeline B. Wells became president of the Woman Suffrage Association in 1893, there were almost 21, there would eventually be 21 counties with Woman Suffrage Associations organized and many more local town and city organizations. These meetings included both women and men, and they involved singing songs from the Utah Woman Suffrage Songbook, many of which had been written by Latter-day Saint women to the tunes of Latter-day Saint hymns. They also involved lectures, lessons on political issues, musical and artistical presentations, and planning events to keep the issue of women's voting rights on the minds of local leaders. For example, local suffrage associations marched in parades for the 4th of July and 24th of July. They hosted dances and patriotic parties, and they wrote about suffrage in their local newspapers as well. Wells directed these efforts as president of the Suffrage Association, and she traveled across Utah to visit and organize new associations. These stretched from San Juan County to Cache Valley. Using the network of the Relief Society and with the exponent as a mouthpiece, the suffrage cause was very strong in Utah. Again, as has been mentioned, Wells had previously been involved in suffrage work almost 20 years earlier, dating back to the 1870s. As the woman's exponent editor, she had coordinated efforts to circulate petitions for suffrage in Utah. These petitions were asking Congress to support and pass a federal amendment for women's voting rights. They would have become the 16th Amendment if they had passed at that time. But so women in Utah had decades of political experience 20 years later. Emmeline Wells had been connected then with the National Woman Suffrage Association, as you have heard. National leaders were impressed by the organization and power of Utah women. As editor of the Woman's Exponent, she shared news with Utahns of women's advancements across the country and the world, and also shared news of the women's movement in the U.S. She reprinted articles from suffrage papers like the Woman's Journal and the Ballot Box, and she showed that LDS suffragists were serious, that they were committed to the cause of women's rights not only for themselves, but for others as well. As Wells represented Utah at many national suffrage conventions, she helped to forge crucial relationships, as you have heard, in Washington, D.C. and elsewhere. She reported back to her readers in the Exponent, connecting them to this national movement, helping them learn about leaders like Susan B. Anthony, Sarah Spencer, and Belva Lockwood for themselves. These women didn't support polygamy, but they staunchly supported Utah women's right to vote. And one of the reasons for their support was the relationships that Emmeline Wells spent decades to cultivating. As president of the Women's Suffrage Association of Utah, Wells led the most crucial part of Utah women's push for voting rights as Utah gained statehood, or prepared to gain statehood, in 1895. At that time, in 1893-5, only two states in the United States allowed women to vote on the same basis as men. Those were Wyoming and Colorado. And as Utah approved or received approval to apply for statehood once more, Wells and other suffragists across Utah prepared for the Constitutional Convention. Leading up to this, they supported pro-suffrage candidates in the elections for delegates to the convention, partially by holding rallies and speeches, but also by serving lunch in the voting precincts on Election Day. They got both political parties to include support for Utah women's suffrage in their platforms, in essence, a promise to reinstate women's voting rights in the state constitution. So as the 107 male delegates arrived at the Salt Lake City and County Building in the spring of 1895, they had all publicly said they would include a clause in the new state constitution to restore women's voting rights. This was due to the advocacy, the lobbying, and the dogged determination of suffragists like Wells and many others. However, as the convention opened and began to consider voting rights, it soon became the most hotly debated issue. Emmeline knew what to do, and she led a convention of the Territorial Suffrage Association in the same building, just in a room down the hall. They wrote up a petition, brought it into the convention hall, and stood there, listening as it was read. Again, because there were only male delegates, women could not address the convention. The petition said many things, but my favorite line is this: "The women of Utah are by no means indifferent spectators of the drama that is now being enacted." And they certainly weren't. Emmeline encouraged others to pack into the convention hall to hear the arguments, to understand where the convention delegates stood, and to talk with them and remind them of their pledges for suffrage. She also planned a show of strength in a hearing of the Committee on Suffrage and Elections, with a wide range of women who were invited to testify on the positive effects of women's voting in previous Utah history. These women ranged from a Civil War nurse, Joanna Melton, to Utah's first female lawyer, Georgiana Carlton. And Emmeline organized those testimonies. As the suffrage debate moved to the larger convention, B.H. Roberts spoke against it. He argued that the proposal to include suffrage could jeopardize statehood, causing Congress or the Utah voters to reject the proposed constitution. But he went further. He started to bring up old arguments, reasons why women shouldn't vote, that it would sully them and their moral character, that it would hurt families by tearing apart relationships between men and women, or that women might neglect their household and domestic duties if they were involved in politics. Luckily, Wells and other suffragists had cultivated allies, and they had allies in the convention such as Franklin Richards and Orson F. Whitney. These strong and eloquent debaters spoke just like the women had in their own meetings. Their arguments were similar to those that Emmeline had printed in the Woman's Exponent. Women were not too good to exercise the same rights as men. They were naturally equal to men, and they could be even more of a force for good in society if they were able to participate in politics. As the debate heated up and the questions still raged, people across the territory wanted to weigh in. Emmeline organized petition drives once more as suffragists across the territory circulated petitions for signatures, sent them into Salt Lake City. Wells's diaries show how women from across the territory were sending these signatures in, how women were meeting in Salt Lake to count them, list them, put them together, and send them into this convention with their delegates. Eventually, the suffragists prevailed. In April 1895, the convention voted in favor of a clause that restored women's right to vote and also allowed women citizens to hold public office for the first time. Wells wrote in her diary, "It seems almost too good to be true that we have equal suffrage." Again, a note here that this is the rights of women citizens that were included in the Constitution. There were still women in Utah who were not considered citizens, such as women who were Native Americans or women of Asian descent. They would continue to work for equal access to the ballot box. And Emmeline Wells would continue to work for suffrage on a national scale as well. She was not interested in the rights of the women of Zion alone, as the Exponent Masthead said, but the rights of women of all nations. Wells celebrated Utah women's success and helped other states plan for their own suffrage campaigns by hosting the Rocky Mountain Suffrage Convention in Salt Lake City in May of 1895. This was led by Susan B. Anthony and Anna Howard Shaw. You can see them seated here. You can see Emmeline Wells standing just to the right of Susan B. Anthony, who is seated in the center. This was an opportunity, an unequaled opportunity, for Utah women to share their experiences in front of a national audience and help plan these upcoming campaigns based on the things they had learned in their own work. Wells had been to many national conventions in Washington, D.C. and elsewhere, and you can see in her diary the care that she put into the preparations for this convention to show Salt Lake City, Latter-day Saints, and Utah women to their best advantage. She made preparations like planning an excursion to Salt Air, a tour of Salt Lake City, and you can see in her attention to detail and in her expressions of how tired she was, how hard she was working to make this event a success. This was a grand moment of unity, as over 2 days, women spoke about their own beliefs in the natural equality of women, what they had learned as they had advocated for women's equality, and their belief that women would be a force for good in the home, in the community, in the church, and in the nation. Wells stayed focused on politics throughout that year following that capstone event. Her diaries chronicled the excitement over upcoming Utah statehood in her diary. She wrote about the bells pealing, the parades, the decorations, and the inaugural ball as Utah gained statehood as the third equal suffrage state. Her diaries also show that in the first year of Utah statehood, she went to the legislature often during the session to talk with legislators about issues and bills she cared about, and she often rounded up other women to come along with her. She worked closely with some of the women who had previously opposed suffrage for Utah women. She organized women into political clubs and reached across religious lines to increase women's voices in civic and political affairs. Emmeline also, in 1896, ran for the state Senate, an office that she had been nominated for the year previously. She was eventually defeated in the election that elected Martha Hughes Cannon, most famously, but she continued her support and involvement in political affairs. One of the most important ways that Emmeline Wells continued to work for women's rights was in her support for a federal suffrage amendment. As president of the Utah Woman Suffrage Association, she had led a meeting shortly after the successful state constitutional convention to ask women if they wanted to continue their work to advocate for enfranchisement of women across the nation. She reported all were in favor of continuing our work. While a younger generation of Utah women eventually took over the reins of leadership in Utah's suffrage organizations, Wells was still very much involved. As editor of the Exponent, she continued to share news and advocate for women's rights. She attended international suffrage convention, and she helped to keep the pressure on Utah's elected representatives and senators to support the 19th Amendment in Congress. You can see her here in a photo from 1915 with other Utah suffragists meeting with Utah Senator Reed Smoot. Emmeline stands just next to him. The suffragists had paraded up Main Street in cars with their banners and their sashes, and then they took this picture with Senator Smoot to remind him of his promise to support the amendment when it came up in Congress. That's propaganda for you. In the same vein, Emmeline continued to build bridges and work with many different organizations. Utah suffragists, under her wise leadership and example, continued to ally themselves with both national women suffrage associations and work towards women's rights on a national scale. In the summer of 1920, when Utah suffragists were celebrating the ratification of the 19th Amendment, Emmeline Wells was there on the Capitol steps, front and center, as a 92-year-old. She had done more than perhaps any other Utahn to make this happen, and it's fitting that her diaries are published in this year as we celebrate the centennial of that important step forward for women's equality.
0: We've laid out some of our thinking about what is exciting in the Emmeline B. Wells diaries, what you'll enjoy sampling for yourself. Now we would like to remind you how to access these. You'll find the diaries on the website churchhistorianspress.org/EmmelineBWells. The website offers information about this project, the people involved, and about Emmeline Wells herself. Diary entries are listed year by year and month by month. Click on headings that lead you to biographies. Here's one for Susan B. Anthony. Frequently mentioned characters, both national characters and those in her family and circle of friends. It'll take you to images, including a silent video segment from 1920, to a chronology of Wells' life, and to a list of her publications. Readers can search the text word by word or take advantage of links between topics and entries. We invite you to enjoy the quest and remember that we're continuing to work. More diary years are coming. As we conclude this session, inviting you to enjoy what is in the Emmeline B. Wells life and work, we'd like to speak for a moment about our personal feelings toward the diaries and towards Emmeline. Let's start with Sri Bench, then ask for a word from Catherine Kitterman, and I'll finish with my thought.
2: I have to say that after working for about 18 years on this project, first part-time and then in our spare time, I've come to know Emmeline B. Wells a little bit better and definitely appreciate her. I think that the thing that I appreciate most about her is her perseverance. That woman experienced so much personal tragedy. You know, I mentioned just a couple of things that happened early on, but then she lost two of her daughters. In fact, her youngest daughter had died just 8 months before she went to that convention in Washington, D.C. So here she was still grieving the loss of this daughter and working to advance the cause of women at this suffrage convention. And just watching how she is willing to submit to God's will. You know, she kind of gives herself little pep talks, even though she mourns her losses, not only of her own children, but also grandchildren. She still tries to keep going forward. And you can see how much she accomplished. She didn't let these personal tragedies stand in her way of, although she felt them deeply, she still knew she had a work to do. And so that's why I really liked that we chose the title to, you know, Work with a Will, because she had the will to get the work done that needed to be done. And I aspire to be like her.
1: As Cherie mentioned earlier in her presentation, Emmeline once wrote that she believed in women, especially thinking women. And I think from my short involvement with Emmeline's diaries and reading her works as a student of Latter-day Saint history, I've seen just how much Emmeline really believed that she believed in women, in their intelligence, in their strength, and in their capacity to do good in a wider sphere than was often ascribed to them at this time in American history. I think that's one of the takeaways that I see from her diaries and her writings was her tireless advocacy on behalf of women, making sure that women's voices were heard and felt in places where decisions were being made, both in the church, in politics, in social spheres in Salt Lake City, and nationally as well. She was working with an eye towards the future to raise up opportunities for younger women. You can see that in the way that she mentored others and advocated for them and for professional and religious opportunities. And I think that's what sticks with me the most is no matter, again, as tired as she may have been when she was grieving, when she was dealing with so many things that came up in her life, that she continued to focus on the goal of opening opportunities, of creating a better future for women than the one that lay behind, and for also using her voice to make a difference where she could on the issues that she cared about. That's an inspiration to me to get involved in my own community as well.
0: We talk about Emmeline Wells, the persistent, and also the woman who suffered. But she had some good weapons herself. A keen memory, a sharp wit, ability to speak, to write quickly, and to blend with people of all backgrounds. We're keeping track of the people mentioned in her diaries. At this point, we have, we think, about 3,000 friends, neighbors, those who just drifted across her sphere that she had noted as people with whom she interacted and usually tried to influence. But above all, she was still that young girl from her childhood, with imagination and sprightliness and a sense that she was a child of destiny, that there was something for her to do of importance in her life, and the opportunity would come to do it. We admire her a lot. I expect to meet Emmeline on the other side of the veil, and I hope she'll say something like, "You kept my words alive. Thank you." And we thank you for joining with us today to investigate Emmeline B. Wells and her diaries.
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4: Digital only, Latter-day Saint Voices. Our Perfect Triangle of Hope and Healing by Angela Andrea Fernandez Rios, Antofagasta, Chile. We were given little hope that our baby girl would develop normally, but faith, fasting and prayer, and priesthood blessings proved the doctors wrong. We were all excited for Agatha's birth in 2015. She would be my parents' first grandchild. Everything went well until the day she was born. She was a large baby. I suffered complications and the doctor was late getting to the hospital. When he finally arrived, he had to use forceps to remove her. By then, she had suffered neonatal asphyxia. When they put Agatha on my chest for a moment, I thought it was so I could say goodbye. Nurses then whisked her away for neonatal intensive care. I found out later that her Apgar score, used to assess a newborn's overall condition, was only 2. A score of 7 to 10 is considered normal. Scans showed a large white spot on Agatha's brain, revealing significant damage from lack of oxygen. Doctors told us that if she lived, she would suffer serious cognitive and physical disabilities and likely have epilepsy. When my family learned how gravely ill Agatha was, my parents and in-laws were given permission to enter the neonatal intensive care unit at different times to see Agatha and say goodbye. My father and father-in-law, unbeknownst to one another, each gave her a blessing. My husband also gave her a blessing. That Sunday, we organized a family fast for her. Agatha spent 11 days in the hospital before we could take her home. For several months, she underwent tests and procedures. She couldn't swallow, she lacked reflexes, and she suffered convulsions. They told me she would never move her head, never walk, and never speak. Over the next year, we continued to pray and fast for Agatha, and we took her to a physical therapist to help her learn to move. The left side of her body had been especially affected by her asphyxia. She could move her right hand, but not her left hand. Doctors told us that progress would be slow. But after only a few sessions, she could move both sides of her body equally. The therapist said it was a miracle. Because she learned so quickly, he wondered why we had brought her in the first place. Every small improvement brought us happiness. Soon, Agatha began to move her head. Then she began to sit up. When she started to smile, we knew that our faith and prayers were being answered. And when she said, "Mama," for the first time, I felt great joy. We received our biggest miracle at her annual checkup. A magnetic resonance image, or MRI, showed no white spot on her brain. Her doctor couldn't believe it. "This scan looks like it came from a different child," he said, comparing the new image with the original image taken after she was born. He requested a second scan, asking, "What is going on here?" Today, Agatha has no cognitive or physical disabilities, and she no longer takes medication for epilepsy. Her school knows her as an intellectually advanced child. We attribute Agatha's healing to what my father calls a perfect triangle: faith, fasting and prayer, and priesthood blessings from righteous men. We know that the Lord loves us. We know He has power, and we know He gives us His power to exercise here on earth. We are grateful that He healed Agatha. Read by Amanda Saria.
5: Angela Andrea Fernandez Rios, Antofagasta, Chile. Every small improvement brought us happiness. Soon Agatha began to move her head. Then she began to sit up. When she started to smile, we knew that our faith and prayers were being answered. And when she said, "Mama," for the first time, I felt great joy. Discover more. Read Angela's story at churchofjesuschrist.org/go/62127.
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7: Edward Leroy Hart was born and reared on a farm in Bloomington, Idaho, one of 11 children. His first recognition as a poet came in high school. Since then, he has published a book, an anthology, and essays, articles, and poetry in various journals and periodicals. His works have been included in many anthologies. Edward attended the University of Utah, where he distinguished himself as a conference champion miler and a member of Phi Beta Kappa. He then received a master's degree from the University of Michigan and a doctorate as a Rhodes Scholar from Oxford University. For 8 years, he served on the board of the Utah Arts Council and also served as president of the Rocky Mountain Modern Language Association. He served as bishop of a Brigham Young University ward. He and his wife, Eleanor Coleman, were parents of 4 children. Edward L. Hart resided for most of his career in Provo, Utah, where he was professor of English at Brigham Young University for 30 years and held a Fulbright Fellowship for study in Pakistan. But he also taught previously at the University of California in Berkeley and at the University of Washington. Edward stated that the hymn "Our Savior's Love" grew out of a figure of speech that compares the Savior's love to the light of the sun. The simile, he said, goes back to seeing people in a fabric or clothing store take material outside and into the sunlight to test its color in the only true or perfect source of light. In the same way, the only true test of love is the source, our Savior's love. Though they are friends, the two creators of this hymn worked independently. In 1977, the Church Music Committee sent Crawford Gates the text, inviting him to set it to music. The hymn was first published in the Ensign in July of 1977. When the Church's new 1985 hymn book was published, Our Savior's Love was included. Edward L. Hart passed away in 2008.

Carl Jensen's My Comforter and Protector. We'll underscore the story of this hymn's composer. Crawford Marion Gates, born in San Francisco in 1921, became interested in music early. His first composition at age 8 was played by his third grade class. He started on piano, added violin at age 9, then went on to become proficient in trumpet, clarinet, and harp. By the time he was 12, he had composed 10 pieces. From ages 12 to 16, he composed music for his friends who played violin, cello, horn, and flute, and sang. In his first year of college, for a contest, he wrote a work for a 104-piece orchestra. He won first prize. Crawford went on to obtain a bachelor's degree from San Jose State and a master's from Brigham Young University. But in early August 1945, Crawford Gates was an officer in the Navy stationed in Hawaii preparing for an amphibious assault on Japan during World War II. Survival rates for line officers in amphibious assaults were abysmal, and Crawford thought he might not live much longer. But on August 6th and 9th of that year, nuclear bombs dropped on Hiroshima and Nagasaki changed the course of the war and brought about the surrender of Japan. Crawford Gates would live to begin a music career. But Japan's surrender began only a gradual exodus of the troops from the Pacific. There were simply too many to bring them all home quickly. Crawford found himself at a four-day-a-week desk job during the first half of 1946. He had received a list of 50 hymn texts that the Church of Jesus Christ of Latter-day Saints was encouraging composers to set to music. So during his time off, he composed, setting one text per week to music. For nearly 4 months, he continued, composing on the piano in the Oahu Stake Tabernacle until he had set 14 texts to music. Crawford submitted those 14 hymn settings. One of those, a setting of Alfred Tennyson's Ring Out Wild Bells, was accepted by the church and published in the 1948 hymn book. Crawford Gates was a published hymn composer. But Crawford did not write another hymn for several years. In the interim, he arranged music for the radio orchestra at KSL, wrote the music for Utah's centennial musical Promised Valley, got a doctorate in music from Eastman School of Music, composed the score for the Hilkamora pageant, taught at Brigham Young University for 10 years and chaired the music department for 6 years, directed the orchestra of Beloit Janesville in Wisconsin, conducted orchestras at Quincy and Rockford, Illinois, and guest conducted the Utah Symphony many times. In 1977, the Church Music Committee asked Brother Gates to create a setting for a text titled Our Savior's Love by BYU English professor Edward L. Hart. Crawford says of the experience, "Though I am aware that all creativity comes from God, perhaps 3 times in my career I have been very aware of melodic ideas coming as a direct gift from Him. This was one of those times. While I was writing it, I was not thinking of thematic unity, but in retrospect, I can see that the development and elaboration of that first 4-note melodic motif was immediate and spontaneous, a gift. The simple melody does not seem to tire easily. I feel so blessed to be the channel by which it has come to be a part of the sacred hymnody of the Lord's kingdom."

Crawford and his wife Georgia Lopper are parents of four children and, at present, 15 grandchildren and one great-grandchild.

Todd McCabe and April Moriarty perform an instrumental rendition of the melody of this hymn, the hymn tune, which is named Eternal Life.

Clayne Robison from BYU's voice faculty sings this Doug Bush setting of Our Savior's Love, which takes Crawford Gates' melody through some variations.

When my oldest son Eli was a newborn, I would put him to bed every night. We had this beautiful little ritual going, and we would step into his nursery, this quiet, gentle place, and I'd sing him songs and tell him stories. I taught him to play peekaboo, and he's good. You always think your kid's a genius. Now, we're small people in our family, length, 20th percentile, peekaboo skill, 95th. And every night before I put him to bed, I would kiss him and tell him, I'll see you in the morning and the next day and the next. I will always be here for you, bud. And it took me a while, but a few months into this routine, I realized I wasn't saying these things for him. I was saying them for me. See, I was born in Guatemala City in 1982, and my father abandoned our family while I was a baby. Now, I grew up thinking, I'm okay. I mean, I knew I didn't have things that other kids had. I knew I didn't have a dad. I could tell something was missing, but inside, I felt just fine. My sister, 2 years older than me, would cry. And I remember her sobbing, Quiero a mi papá. Quiero a mi papá. I want my dad. And my mother would comfort her as best she could. And I would watch and think to myself, whatever hit her missed me, because I'm fine. Until one night, putting Eli to bed, something inside me clicked. I think I realized I'd been in this situation before. Beautiful, quiet, safe bedtime. But before, I had been the baby and someone else had been the father. And now that I was here again, feeling this incomprehensible, bigger than everything, love for Eli well up inside me, and feeling his trust in me, it was so absolute. I understood for the first time what my father had abandoned. And it broke me. I cried. It was like an ink sac inside me burst and leaked all over me, and suddenly I had access to all this pain that I thought only my sister had experienced, and I didn't know what to do with myself. I left the nursery and went back into my room. My wife was in bed. She was asleep. I crawled into bed and woke her up with my bawling. She woke up to comfort me, and I just kept repeating, he left me. He left me. He left me. And my wife held me and comforted me until we both fell asleep. That was the beginning of a half-hearted, frightened search. I would Google my father's name and find stuff here and there, you know, newspaper articles about him, court cases against him, other random stuff. None of this really ever brought me closer to finding him, and that was okay with me because I was terrified of finding the man. So I would take these half measures and then pull the punch. I would find enough about him to feed my curiosity without stoking my fear. Always curious, but always afraid. This went on for years until one night I was home alone. My wife and kids were in California visiting her parents, and it was way too quiet around the house. I made a decision. I'm gonna hire a private investigator. I'd learned that it would cost about $1,500, and that night before going to bed, I knelt down and prayed and said, I am going to do this. I need to do this. I need to search for my biological father. I don't know if it's the right thing to do, but I need it. Will you back me up? And immediately, I had a quick thought.
Search for his first name, last name, and the word Guatemala on Facebook. I did it right away and found two matches for his last name. Now, neither of them were the right age, so they couldn't be my father, but they were both fans of the Facebook page for Guatemala's Aviation Club, which I knew my father had been president of for a number of years from my Googling. So I had reason to think we might be related. So I wrote the most awkward, unexpected message to both of these poor people. I said, "Here's my full name. I'm so-and-so's son, and I think we're family. I don't need anything. I'm not trying to cause trouble. I'm just looking for my father, for connection. I can't explain it. It's like this call of blood that won't leave me alone." Well, after sending those messages, you can imagine I was wired. I was not going to sleep. I started rifling through the photos of one of those resulting profiles. Photo, photo, flip, flip, bam. There he was. That was my father. Now, my mind didn't know it because I'd never seen him that I could remember. But my body knew. It was like my hairline saw his hairline, said, "That's me." The deep furrow in my brow said, "That's me." And there's a part of me, the part of me that's in charge up here, it's going, "What are you doing? You don't want to look like this guy." And then I remembered Eli, who was now 5, had taken to making up things he and I had in common. "Papi, no me gusta la salsa de tomate. I don't like ketchup. Tú y yo somos iguales. You and I are the same. Papi, no me gusta el chicle. Daddy, I don't like gum." That's a lie. "Tú y yo somos iguales. You and I are the same." And of course, this would melt me. I would eat it up. I loved it. Yes, somos iguales. My oldest son and I are just the same. And that night, staring at my father's Facebook photo, I realized I was feeling what Eli had felt. Somos iguales. We are the same. I was feeling the force that has bound men together for countless generations. This was love. And it was embarrassing. But I let it rip through me, even though it hurt. One of the two Facebook folks got back to me. It turned out we were cousins. He got me my father's email address. I wrote to him and sent pictures. Can you imagine that email message? "Introduce yourself to your father. Ready, set, go." He wrote back 60 seconds later, saying, "I'm at work. I'm so happy to hear from you. I can't write much now, but tonight at home, I will have more time." My heart was pounding. I was flying. I stayed up late that night with my laptop open on my bed. He never wrote back. For a time, I wrote him every day. Then weekly. Then monthly. Nowadays, I reach out more or less quarterly. I thought him not reaching out to me again was my fault, and I thought I could fix it. So I traveled to Guatemala to try a one-sided let's meet in person mission. I was there for a week, and as each day passed, I could feel the weight of expectation that he would reach out, that we would meet, growing. It didn't hit me that he wasn't going to show until I was on the plane home. A couple days after returning, I was in bed,
and my wife was asleep. And we talked about what had not happened on this trip for hours. But I still needed someone to talk to. And so I talked to God. I said, I have done everything that I know how to do to make broken things right. But it hasn't worked. This pain is following me around no matter where I turn. How can I stop hurting? How can I stop being angry if he won't even meet me in person, won't even answer an email? How can I be free if he won't set me free? I want to share a song I wrote with you today about those questions. It's called Peace with a Lion, and I've invited my wife, Noelle, who's been on this journey with me, to join me in singing it.

0: Thank you. 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Thank you. After all the questions, I felt words come to my mind and my heart, and they felt like warm water washing over my chest. Don't look to him for restitution. Look to me. I will repay. I had been longing for my father to heal the wounds that he had caused, but he was both unwilling and unable to do it. I had thought that this would sentence me to a lifetime of personal pain, but that night I learned a higher power could make me whole. The effects of my father's choices didn't have to stay with me forever. And when I realized that God would pay his debt, I knew I didn't have to resent my father anymore. The load of pain and anger was taken from me, and forgiveness filled my wounds. And I knew for the first time that forgiveness wasn't a gift to the aggressor. It was a declaration of independence for the aggrieved. My father didn't need to deserve it. I deserved it. I deserved to be free. And so do you. Thank you.
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2: In 1994, a genocide took place in the East African country of Rwanda that was partly due to deep-seated tribal tensions. Estimates are that more than 500,000 people were killed. Remarkably, the Rwandan people have in large part reconciled, but these events continue to reverberate. A decade ago, while visiting Rwanda, my wife and I struck up a conversation with another passenger at the Kigali airport. He lamented the unfairness of the genocide and poignantly asked, "If there were a God, wouldn't he have done something about it?" For this man, and for many of us, suffering and brutal unfairness can seem incompatible with the reality of a kind, loving, heavenly Father. Yet he is real. He is kind, and he loves each of his children perfectly. This dichotomy is as old as mankind and cannot be explained in a simple soundbite or on a bumper sticker. To begin to make some sense of it, let's explore various types of unfairness. Consider a family in which each child received a weekly monetary allowance for doing common household chores. One son, John, purchased candy. One daughter, Anna, saved her money. Eventually, Anna bought herself a bicycle. John thought it was totally unfair that Anna got a bike when he didn't. But John's choices created the inequality, not parental actions. Anna's decision to forego the immediate gratification of eating candy didn't impose any unfairness on John because he had the same opportunity as his sister. Our decisions can likewise yield long-term advantages or disadvantages. As the Lord revealed, if a person gains more knowledge and intelligence in this life through his diligence and obedience than another, he will have so much the advantage in the world to come. When others receive benefits because of their diligent choices, we cannot rightly conclude that we've been treated unfairly when we've had the same opportunity. Another example of unfairness stems from a situation my wife Ruth encountered as a child. One day, Ruth learned that her mother was taking a younger sister, Merla, to buy new shoes. Ruth complained, "Mom, it's so unfair. Merla got the last new pair of shoes." Ruth's mother asked, "Ruth, do your shoes fit?" Ruth replied, "Well, yes." Ruth's mother then said, "Merla's shoes no longer fit." Ruth agreed that every child in the family should have shoes that fit. Although Ruth would have liked new shoes, her perception of being treated unfairly dissipated when she saw the circumstances through her mother's eyes. Some unfairness cannot be explained. Inexplicable unfairness is infuriating. Unfairness comes from living with bodies that are imperfect, injured, or diseased. Mortal life is inherently unfair. Some people are born in affluence, others are not. Some have loving parents, others do not. Some live many years, others few. And on and on and on. Some individuals make injurious mistakes even when they're trying to do good. Some choose not to alleviate unfairness when they could. Distressingly, some individuals use their God-given agency to hurt others when they never should. Different types of unfairness can merge, creating a tsunami of overwhelming unfairness. For instance, the COVID-19 pandemic disproportionately affects those who already are subject to multifactorial underlying disadvantages. My heart aches for those who face such unfairness. But I declare with all my aching heart that Jesus Christ both understands unfairness and has the power to provide a remedy. Nothing compares to the unfairness he endured. It wasn't fair that he experienced all the pains and afflictions of mankind. It wasn't fair that he suffered for my sins and mistakes and for yours. But he chose to do so because of his love for us and for Heavenly Father. He understands perfectly what we're experiencing. Scripture records that ancient Israelites complained that God was treating them unfairly. In response, Jehovah asked, "For can a woman forget her sucking child that she should not have compassion on the son of her womb?" As unlikely as it is that a loving mother would forget her infant child, Jehovah declared that his devotion was even more steadfast. He affirmed, "Yea, they may forget, yet will I not forget thee. Behold, I have graven thee upon the palms of my hands. Thy walls are continually before me." Because Jesus Christ endured the infinite atoning sacrifice, he empathizes perfectly with us. He's always aware of us and our circumstances. In mortality, we can come boldly to the Savior and receive compassion, healing, and help. Even while we suffer inexplicably, God can bless us in simple, ordinary, and significant ways. As we learn to recognize these blessings, our trust in God will increase. In the eternities, Heavenly Father and Jesus Christ will resolve all unfairness. We understandably want to know how and when. How are they going to do that? When are they going to do it? To my knowledge, they haven't revealed how or when. What I do know is that they will. In unfair situations, one of our tasks is to trust that all that is unfair about life can be made right through the atonement of Jesus Christ. Jesus Christ overcame the world and absorbed all unfairness. Because of him, we can have peace in this world and be of good cheer. If we let him, Jesus Christ will consecrate the unfairness for our gain. He will not just console us and restore what was lost. He'll use the unfairness for our benefit. When it comes to how and when, we need to recognize and accept, as did Alma, it mattereth not. For God knoweth all these things, and it sufficeth me to know that this is the case. We can try to hold our questions about how and when for later, and focus on developing faith in Jesus Christ, that he has both the power to make everything right and yearns to do so. For us to insist on knowing how or when is unproductive and, after all, myopic. As we develop faith in Jesus Christ, we should also strive to become like him. We then approach others with compassion and try to alleviate unfairness where we find it. We can try to make things right within our sphere of influence. Indeed, the Savior directed that we should be anxiously engaged in a good cause and do many things of our own free will to bring to pass much righteousness. Someone who has been anxiously engaged in combating unfairness is attorney Brian Stevenson. His legal practice in the United States is dedicated to defending the wrongly accused, ending excessive punishment, and protecting basic human rights. Some years ago, Mr. Stevenson defended a man who had been falsely accused of murder and was condemned to die. Mr. Stevenson asked the man's local Christian church for support. Even though the man wasn't active in his church and was disparaged in the community due to a widely known extramarital affair. To focus the congregation on what really mattered, Mr. Stevenson spoke to them about the woman accused of adultery who was brought to Jesus. The accusers wanted to stone her to death, but Jesus said, "He that is without sin, let him first cast a stone at her." The woman's accusers withdrew. Jesus did not condemn the woman, but charged her to sin no more. After recounting this episode, Mr. Stevenson observed that self-righteousness, fear, and anger have caused even Christians to hurl stones at people who stumble. He then said, "We can't simply watch that happen." And he encouraged the congregants to become stone catchers. Brothers and sisters, not throwing stones is the first step in treating others with compassion. The second step is to try to catch stones thrown by others. How we deal with advantages and disadvantages is part of life's test. We'll be judged not so much by what we say, but by how we treat the vulnerable and disadvantaged. As Latter-day Saints, we seek to follow the Savior's example to go about doing good. We demonstrate our love for our neighbor by working to ensure the dignity of all Heavenly Father's children. With our own advantages and disadvantages in mind, reflection is healthy. For John to understand why Anna got the bike was revealing. For Ruth to view Merla's need for shoes through her mother's eyes was enlightening. To try to see things with an eternal perspective can be clarifying. As we become more like the Savior, we develop more empathy, understanding, and charity. I return to the question posed by our fellow passenger in Kigali when he lamented the unfairness of the Rwandan genocide and asked, "If there were a God, wouldn't he have done something about it?" Without minimizing the suffering caused by the genocide, and after acknowledging our inability to comprehend such suffering, we replied that Jesus Christ has done something about infuriating unfairness. We explained many gospel precepts concerning Jesus Christ and the restoration of his church. Afterwards, our acquaintance asked, with tears in his eyes, "You mean there's something I can do for my dead parents and uncle?" We said, "Oh, yes." We then testified that all that's unfair about life can be made right through the atonement of Jesus Christ, and that by his authority, families can be joined together forever. When faced with unfairness, we can push ourselves away from God or we can be drawn toward him for help and support. For example, the prolonged warfare between the Nephites and the Lamanites affected people differently. Mormon observed that many had become hardened, while others were softened because of their afflictions, insomuch that they did humble themselves before God. Don't let unfairness harden you or corrode your faith in God. Instead, ask God for help. Increase your appreciation for and reliance on the Savior. Rather than becoming bitter, let him help you become better. Allow him to help you persevere, to let your afflictions be swallowed up in the joy of Christ. Join him in his mission to heal the brokenhearted, strive to mitigate unfairness, and become a stone catcher. I testify that the Savior lives. He understands unfairness. The marks in the palms of his hands continually remind him of you and your circumstances. He ministers to you in all your distress. For those who come to him, a crown of beauty will replace the ashes of mourning. Joy and gladness will replace grief and sorrow. Appreciation and celebration will replace discouragement and despair. Your faith in Heavenly Father and Jesus Christ will be rewarded more than you can imagine. All unfairness, especially infuriating unfairness, will be consecrated for your gain. I so testify in the name of Jesus Christ. Amen.
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5: This is Conversations, featuring discussions with members of The Church of Jesus Christ of Latter-day Saints with a unique perspective or an interesting story. Today's conversation is with Elder David A. Bednar and his wife, Susan. Elder Bednar was sustained as a member of the Quorum of the 12 Apostles October 2nd, 2004. The host for this conversation is Sherry Dew. Sherry Dew is currently the president and CEO of Deseret Book Company and a former member of the General Relief Society Presidency of the Church.
6: It is my pleasure to host this episode of Conversations and to welcome today Elder David A. Bednar of the Quorum of the 12 Apostles and his wife, Sister Susan Bednar. The Quorum of the 12 Apostles is one of the presiding councils of the Church of Jesus Christ of Latter-day Saints. Elder and Sister Bednar, thank you so much for spending this time with us today. Now, let me set the stage for our conversation with a little background about the Bednars. Elder Bednar was born in Oakland, raised in San Leandro, California. He holds a bachelor's and master's degree from Brigham Young University and a doctorate in organizational behavior from Purdue. He has served extensively in the church, including as an Area Authority 70, regional representative, stake president, and bishop. He was called to the Quorum of the Twelve on October 7, 2004. At the time of his call to the Twelve, Elder Bednar was the president of Brigham Young University, Idaho, and had served in that capacity for 7 years. Prior to that, he was a professor and associate dean at the University of Arkansas. Sister Susan K. Robinson Bednar was born in Afton, Wyoming. She also graduated from BYU, where she met her husband, then taught first grade in American Fork, Utah, for a couple of years. Sister Bednar has also served in numerous church positions, including as primary president, young women president, gospel doctrine teacher, ward organist, and primary chorister. And during their 7 years in Rexburg, she had tremendous influence on the students of BYU-Idaho. The Bednars have three sons. It might seem logical to begin at the beginning and ask you about your youth, how you met, and so forth, and we will definitely get to that. But let's talk first about the present, about life today, and about your lives today. Elder Bednar, since you have been a member of the Quorum of the 12 Apostles, you have not only sat in the presiding councils of the church, but you and Sister Bednar have met with members in literally dozens of countries. What do you know today that you didn't know when you were called? And how are you different? Elder Bednar, would you respond first, and then Sister Bednar?
7: I've gained a much greater appreciation for how individual the Lord's love for each of us is. Now, I knew that before, but I've experienced it in a consistent and remarkable way in my service in the Quorum of the Twelve. Every place that we travel, we have assignments that take us to various parts of the world. But it's never the assignment, it's never the function that's really the issue. It's to find individuals that the Lord wants to bless. And so I would simply summarize it and say, I've known that, but I know that now in ways that I did not know previously.
6: Is there an example that you would feel comfortable sharing?
7: Oh, I won't talk about specific places because I don't want to disclose anything that might identify an individual. But this past weekend, I presided at a state conference here in the United States. We reorganized the state presidency, and that would seem to be the primary reason that I was there for that assignment. It wasn't. There was a young woman, 18 years of age, that needed to visit with a member of the Quorum of the Twelve, and we accomplished that. Oh, and by the way, we also reorganized the state presidency.
6: Wonderful. Sister Bednar.
8: Well, I've had the opportunity to travel to places that I never dreamed of. Some people might think that our travel is glamorous, that it's just a sightseeing trip, but it's a whole lot more than that. In fact, we see a lot of airports and a lot of meeting houses with people filled to capacity in these meeting houses. It's just wonderful to look out into the faces of the members and to see them with happy smiles. One of the things that I have really enjoyed doing is this. My husband has the opportunity to meet with the priesthood members of the church, which are the men. So while he's doing that, I have asked the women leaders to identify people that I could go and visit. So while he's busy doing his priesthood obligation and priesthood duties, I've been out into the homes of the members all over the world and met with sisters, women, and young women, and children. It's been a wonderful experience for me to be able to do that and to see how these people live, what their homes are like, and to feel the spirit of their homes, the spirit of these people, the strength that they have as they try to overcome challenges and adversities. I've also learned that the challenges and adversities that we all face are universal. They're so similar. They're so much the same. And we all need God's help in order to overcome the difficulties that we face. It's been an extraordinary opportunity and so rewarding and satisfying for me to be able to do this as I've traveled with my husband all over the world.
6: It's really remarkable, isn't it, to go into someone's home. They invite you into their home and you see how they live and what they're dealing with and what their strengths are and what their worries are. And it seems that it's almost impossible to come home without having learned something from those people sitting in their living rooms. And since you've been visiting with sisters, I'm sure primarily, and their families, do you have a perception about the sisters of the church around the world?
8: I think these sisters are strong, and that with the help of the Lord and the strength of the Lord, that they've been able to do all things, that they've been strengthened to overcome challenges that are so difficult, from being an accident and losing a leg, or suffering from cancer, or the death of a spouse, or the loss of a child. they've been able to overcome so many great things. They all have such great faith and such testimony that I think carries them through in times of trouble and disaster, whatever it might be.
6: Looking back prior to October of 2004, when Elder Bednar was called to the 12, if you look beyond that, go back a few years, or maybe more than a few years, can you look back now and see how he was being prepared for this particular calling and this unique assignment?
8: I think that we can all look back in all of our lives and see over time how God has prepared us for a certain time. And I look back on our time and know that God really has prepared us and helped my husband be prepared for this calling. When he finished graduate school in Indiana and we moved to Arkansas, that seemed like such an unlikely place for us to have ever ended up. After all of those years of school and all of the things that we tried to do and accomplish, I don't know that that was the place where it was best for him professionally, but as we went and visited, we just felt right about moving there. We love the area. We love the people. We knew that it was a place where we could raise our children in a conservative area, that they would have friends and be able to have opportunities that would bless them and help them. Now, as I look back on my husband's professional life, it was the right place for him to be. And I can see how he had opportunities in his work that prepared him for this opportunity to serve as a member of the Quorum of the Twelve. And I also look back on his church experience and know that God was preparing him through the church opportunities and service opportunities that he had to not only go to BYU Idaho and be the president there, but then that was also a preparation for him to be a member of the Twelve.
6: Wonderful. I want to play a comment that Elder Richard G. Scott of the Quorum of the Twelve Apostles said about the two of you, and then ask you to respond, Elder Bednar. This would be that second of Elder Scott's quotes where he mentioned Susan.
9: He's a dear friend, and I love him with all my heart. He's brilliant in himself, but it's his wife that makes him so special.
7: I would say to that, amen. As I look back and consider the ways that Susan has been prepared for the responsibility that we now have, when we lived in Arkansas, I was called to preside over a stake that was very large. It required a tremendous amount of time for travel. And in the years that I served, Susan was most dutiful in attending to things at home and our children. I don't know the exact number, but I suspect that she spoke in sacrament meeting two or three times in a period of maybe 8 or 9 years. And no one would know this today, but that was hard for her to give those two or three talks. Today she speaks with incredible power and grace to the women of the church all over the world. She stands in front of elders and sisters and missions all over the world. To see her today, you would think that she's been a pro at this forever. But I've seen how over time she's stretched and she's been magnified to be able to be blessed with the capacity that she has today. So line upon line, precept upon precept, over the course of our entire married life, you look back now and you see how a whole array of experiences have blessed her with the capacities that she now uses to bless people all over the earth.
6: It's wonderful to see. What's the effect been on your family, on your three boys, this particular assignment of yours, and the visibility that comes with it?
7: Well, if my last name were Smith or Richards, then it would be a less noticeable impact. But Bednar is a bit of an unusual name, so they are immediately identified as being related to Elder Bednar. So there's a certain amount of notoriety that goes along with that. But I believe it hasn't changed them or us very much, other than lots of people have curiosity and will inquire, are you related to Elder Bednar?
6: Elder Bednar, you traveled, you've both traveled so extensively. I think our listeners would be really interested in one particularly unique trip that you took with President Boyd K. Packer, the president of the Quorum of the Twelve, to Indonesia in the wake of that very catastrophic tsunami that hit in December of 04. Would you tell us a little bit about that experience, what you saw, what you learned, what you felt, what you observed?
7: Number one, the extent of the devastation is indescribable. To see pictures of Banda Aceh and some of the other places that we visited and what they were like before the tsunami, and then to go and see, it as if a gigantic bulldozer absolutely leveled every single thing, every tree, every building. Even foundations of buildings were disrupted as a result of the power of this water. We drove by a berm where there were tens of thousands of people buried. And so it's utterly indescribable. And to watch people, even in a type of a daze, I can recall driving by a gentleman who was working to repair a cement-looking type of wall that had been cracked and damaged. This wasn't in the immediate area of Banda Aceh, but it was a distance removed. And there was no purpose to fixing this wall because the wall was devastated. But this man just needed to have something to do, some sense of purpose and some reason to get up in the morning. And then to watch people cling to the things that matter most, their families and the basic values of the gospel of Jesus Christ, and they began to rebuild. So out of this utter devastation, the simple things that mattered the most provided the foundation for a remarkable rebuilding effort. And then to also see the influence of the church through its humanitarian outreach, the church went in and built a whole series of homes for these people. And to be there at the beginning to see the planning and then the execution, and ultimately to see video and pictures of these little villages of these homes that were constructed for these people. It was a remarkable experience.
6: Something that is almost impossible to depict, but you've described it in a way that I almost feel like I'm sitting there, and it's the lessons that seem to leap forward from that are reminiscent of post 9/11, where suddenly everybody's concerned about the few things that really matter instead of all the things you were concerned about on the day before 9/11. In that connection, and we've already alluded to this, but Sister Bednar, you've not only has this call affected your husband, but it's dramatically affected you, but you've got a life where you have supported your husband in very demanding priesthood responsibilities. Would you care to comment on just how this is affecting your life, but also any words of wisdom for all of the women who are trying their level best to be supportive to their husbands who are eagerly engaged in the work of the Lord?
8: Well, let me just take you back to Arkansas many years ago and just tell you an experience that I had early on when my husband was called to be a stake president and how it did affect my life. We had three really young children at the time. The stake over which he presided was huge, 280 miles north and south and east and west. So there was a lot of travel associated with his calling. There were times when I just plain felt sorry for myself. And I thought, I just can't do this. I'm just really not enjoying this very much. And I supported him, but not very cheerfully. And I would write down sometimes all the times he was gone and all the meetings, and I would keep track, tit for tat, and think, well, he's spending all this time at church, but he's not spending it with us. And I just focused on the things that we were giving up as a family and sacrificing as a family. Over time, I came to know that that was not the way that I should support my husband, that I needed to do it because I knew it was the right thing to do, that it wasn't just going through the motions, but it had to be supportive in a different way. And when I came to know how to support him with my heart, my mind, and strength, not just by going through the motions, I had such a great experience supporting him and helping him do his priesthood work. It was hard at first because I didn't do it in the right way, but as, over time, as I learned, as I grew, as I came to know and understand, then I really did have a great experience. I would just tell sisters that if you seek the Lord's help through prayer, through scripture study, and trying to support your husband in the right way, then you are able to support him, and he feels that love and that support that he really needs to serve. Service isn't always easy. It's not always convenient. The kids are usually sick when your husbands are gone. You have emergencies around the house, but the Lord blesses you and sustains you and helps you if you try to serve with the right heart.
6: Thank you. The work of the Lord is rarely convenient, and it's often filled with joy, and sometimes it's just a lot of hard work. It's all of it rolled together. And in the day in which we live in an interesting day. And it certainly doesn't seem to me that those things are going to change by any means. The scriptures are just replete with prophecies about what we can expect to encounter. Among other things, we're told that in addition to all of the regular things like you've just described that can be just a challenge day in and day out, we're told that all things will be in commotion in our day. And even that men's hearts will fail them for fear. And as we look out and see what we're dealing with today, there are things going on in the world that are certainly unsettling and even a little scary. This is a turbulent time. Here in the United States, we're in either a recession, a deep recession, or a depression, depending on who you listen to. We're witnessing major assaults on marriage and the family, and really just about every major moral issue you can think of. And the church has even come under attack from various quarters. How would you counsel us, and we would love to hear from both of you, how would you counsel us as we try to live in a world where the ground feels like it's constantly shifting? Elder Bednar, first.
7: I think back to an experience I had with President Hinckley the day after 9/11. I was serving as the president of BYU Idaho, and on that Wednesday, we were to have a church board of education meeting. And as Susan and I were driving from Rexburg to Salt Lake City Tuesday evening, which was the day of 9/11, I said, I can't wait to hear what the brethren have to say about what took place this morning. The next morning, I went to the board meeting, and I went in, and President Hinckley entered the room, and he said, we live in very troubling times. Now let's get to work. That would be my counsel. As we are pressing forward on the straight and narrow path, pressing forward is to me an image that's really very easy to see. Having lived in Rexburg, where the wind blows all the time, you have to lean into and press forward as you're walking sometimes to press against the wind. To the degree that you pull over to a roadside stop on the straight and narrow path, and just sit and take the temperature and how fast is the wind blowing and so forth, you're not making a lot of progress. And the faith exemplified in that simple statement by President Hinckley, now let's get to work. No unhallowed hand is going to stop this work from progressing. So let's just get to work.
8: We had an experience again with President Hinckley where we took a group of student body officers to Salt Lake City and had the opportunity to have them meet with President Hinckley. The student body officer, the president, asked President Hinckley, is there any advice, President Hinckley, that you could give to us that we could take back to the students?

0: accomplish.
1: We are talking today with Elder David A. Bednar of the Quorum of the Twelve Apostles and Sister Susan Bednar. We'll be back in a moment to talk about their youth and some of the early experiences that shaped their thinking and some of their choices and that have led them to this point in their lives. We welcome you back to this conversation with Elder and Sister David A. Bednar. Let's go back to your beginnings. Our formative years are so crucial in terms of who we become. Would you each be willing to share some highlights from your growing up years? I'm thinking particularly of people and experiences that had the greatest influence on you. And Sister Bednar, could we begin with you?
2: I love to tell about my childhood because I look back on it with such great fondness. It was really like a fairy tale, I'm sure, especially in today's world. I grew up in a really small community called Afton, Wyoming. It was a great place to grow up. My parents were wonderful. I think the experiences that touched me the most were just growing up in a place where everybody knew who you were and took care of you and mothered you, whether they were your mother or not. It was just a great place to be, to grow up. It was very small, so you never dared do anything wrong for fear that your parents would find out about it. It kept you always, at least it kept me always living the gospel because I didn't want my parents to find out that I'd done something that would disappoint them. My mother was a very compassionate, wonderful woman. She just has always seen needs of people and been able to meet those needs. My dad has always been filled with faith. He's a man of patience. Those are characteristics that I really admire about them. And then, of course, I had siblings. It was just a great place to grow up, a mom and a dad, a home, a kids. We had cats, but no dog, and it was just the Leave It to Beaver family back in the 1950s.
1: How about you, Elder Bednar?
3: Well, I was the city boy from California who ended up ultimately marrying this little rural girl from Wyoming. If I had to look back on my growing up, I think some of the most vivid memories I have are the influence of my mom. My mom is a lifelong member of the church. Her family goes back to the earliest days of the Restoration. But my father was a Catholic. And so I remember, even as a young boy, my mother reading from an M.M.R. Peterson book, Book of Mormon Stories for Young Latter-day Saints, I think is the name of the book. And I remember my mother reading to me Book of Mormon Stories. And I had no doubt that my mother knew. I remember attending the dedication of the Oakland Temple in 1964. I was 12 years old. And I remember going to that dedicatory service with my mom. And I've been back to the place where that took place. And I can even find the location where she and I sat, because I have such a vivid memory of being with her in the temple, watching President McKay as an aged man, as the prophet of the Lord, dedicating that building. So those are just some very strong memories I have of the influence of my mom as I was growing up.
1: What are some of the things that helped both of you gain a testimony as a young man and a young woman, and particularly in light of everything that our youth today are dealing with, stay pure as you were growing up? Are there key moments or key experiences or something in particular that helped you kind of stay on the path and decide, yep, this is what I want to do?
3: I think my non-member father had a huge influence on me. I would ask him almost every day, Dad, when are you going to be baptized? And he said, David, I'm not going to join the church for you. I'm not going to join it for your mother. I'll do it when I know it's the right thing to do. And in a playful, loving way, I'd bug him every day and say, when are you going to join the church? Well, one day when I was in my early teenage years, he said, today I have a question for you. I said, sure. He said, I go to church with you every week, and I listen to the bishop request, beg, and plead for the men to do their priesthood duty. Now, you claim in your church that the priesthood has been restored to the earth. I said, that's right. He said, well, in my church, we believe that the priesthood was never lost. So we really have these two competing claims.

0: And he said, David, if your church really has the priesthood, how come the men in your church are no better at doing their spiritual duty than the men in mine? Now, this was a very difficult question for a 12 or 13-year-old boy, and I had no answer for him. Now, as I look back, my dad was wrong to judge the church and its truthfulness by the imperfections in the people, but he was right to expect the men to be different. Out of that experience, as a very young teenager, I just wanted to be a good boy. I didn't want to do anything that would be a stumbling block in my dad's ability to learn about the truthfulness of the restored gospel.
1: Thank you. Sister Bednar.
2: Well, I had a totally different experience growing up, as I said, in this small community with parents who were LDS and taught me the gospel. I do believe that my parents tried to instill in me a sense of gratitude and appreciation for the gospel and also for them. As a child and as a teenager, I just never wanted to do anything that would dishonor them as parents. They had been such wonderful, great parents. They'd given me so much in terms of gospel instruction and also opportunities. And I just didn't ever want to do anything that would dishonor, not show them the appreciation that they deserved. Just for instance, this doesn't have anything really to do with a reason to stay morally clean. I took piano lessons as a child, and when I became advanced enough, there wasn't a teacher in the valley that could teach me and some other girls who had advanced to this certain stage. So my parents scouted around and they found a man who was willing to teach us piano lessons in Idaho Falls. He was a professor at Ricks College but was teaching in Idaho Falls. It was a 2-hour drive for my parents. And every week, they and another group of parents would take us to Idaho Falls for piano lessons. So a 2-hour drive over, a 2-hour drive back. And those were the kind of parents I had. They just sacrificed in so many ways for me to have opportunities to learn and to grow as a child and as a young adult. And I just didn't want to ever do anything that would damper that relationship that I had with them by doing silly things that sometimes we do as teenagers.
1: So even as a young girl, you recognize the sacrifice of your parents. You recognize to at least some degree what your parents were doing to try to help you.
2: I did, and it had a distinct influence on what I did and the choices that I made as far as my behavior was concerned.
1: Now for the question that probably every young adult will want to know. How did the young woman from Afton, Wyoming, find this California boy and get together?
2: Well, I like to tell this story, Sherry. Elder Bednar had just come home from his mission. I didn't know him before that time, so to me, he was just a good-looking returned missionary. We were in the same home evening group at BYU, and we had an activity one night with a group of other home evening groups. It was flag football. Now, that's not exactly my strong suit. But he was chosen to be the quarterback of the team, and I was chosen to be a receiver on that team. So I tell everyone that he threw a pass, and I caught it. And then he tells everyone it was divine intervention that I caught the football because I've never caught a ball since. And that's probably true. That's how we met.
1: Any rebuttal, Elder Bednar, or any elaboration?
0: No, she tells that story with perfect accuracy, especially the part that she has not caught a soccer ball or a football or a baseball since. And how that could be with three sons, I don't know.
1: Is there anything that you would want to say, particularly to our young adults who are looking to find their eternal companion, anything you would want to say by way of counsel as they're going through this really significant process?
0: As we visit with young adults all over the church, often they will ask, well, what are the characteristics I should look for in a future spouse, as though they have some checklist of, I need to find someone who has these 3 or 4 or 5 things. And I rather forcefully say to them, you are so arrogant to think that you are some catch and that you want someone else who has these five things for you. If you found somebody who had these three or four or five characteristics that you're looking for, what makes you think they'd want to marry you? The list is not for evaluating someone else. The list is for you, for me, and what I or you need to become. And so if there are three primary characteristics that I hope to find in an eternal companion, then those are the three things I ought to be working to become. Then it will be attractive to someone who has those things. So my advice is, you're not on a shopping spree looking for the greatest value with this series of characteristics. You become what you hope your spouse will be, and you'll have a greater likelihood of finding that person.
1: Thank you. We're talking with Elder David A. Bednar of the Quorum of the Twelve Apostles and with his wife, Susan. When we return, we'll talk a bit about some of the questions that tend to surface these days with husbands and wives, parents, children, and families. Elder Bednar, let me pose a question, if I may, that I actually heard a very thoughtful but concerned young man ask not long ago, and he said this very respectfully but very candidly. He said, "How do I honor, respect, and love my father when he hasn't kept the commandments himself? He hasn't done what he keeps telling me to do, and he's actually caused a lot of unhappiness in our family. And I'm struggling," he said, "to know how I'm supposed to honor him as my father and respect him."
0: The example of righteousness that he yearns for begins with him. And to the degree that he will honor his covenants, keep the commandments, and be that example of righteousness, that will be an honor to his father, and it will have an influence on his father.
1: Okay, let's do the flip now. And to both of you, what would you say to parents who are struggling in reverse? They're struggling with a child, a teenager, a young adult who just is not choosing to embrace the doctrines of the gospel, the teachings of the gospel, standards of the gospel. What would you say to them?
2: Let me share an experience that I had in a Sunday school class one day. We were talking about living the word of wisdom, and we know that there are both physical and spiritual blessings that come from living the word of wisdom. I wrote on the chalkboard the title, "The Word of Wisdom," and then I started talking to these young people about what happens if they become an alcoholic. How does that affect a home? And as I got them to think about how it breeds mistrust between a man and a woman, that sometimes a person who's an alcoholic is not able to hold down a job, they have health challenges, they do things when they're drunk that they wouldn't do otherwise, and the list goes on and on and on. These young people came to see why they shouldn't drink. I think a lot of times we expect things of young people, but we don't stop to tell them the reason why or the harm that can come to them if they do certain things or the way that they can mess up their lives and never get back that portion of time that they gave up in doing something that was not productive, that was really self-destructive. I don't know if that's a good answer or not, but I would just talk to young people and say, "Help me understand why you're wanting to do this. Help me understand what this is going to do to make your life better if you don't keep the commandments." A lot of times just that simple question, "Help me understand," brings about a conversation piece that will help you make a connection with a child that's not doing what they're supposed to do.
1: Elder Bednar.
0: I would use the language of the Book of Mormon, "For unto such shall ye continue to minister, for ye know not but what they will return and repent and come unto me with full purpose of heart, and I will heal them." It almost sounds trite, and I hope it won't, but there's a need for both persistence and patience. And if I were to say anything at all about parenting, it is that we put way too much importance on what we say. We think that by telling people things, that somehow that will connect and get inside. My observation is that the role of a parent includes talking and telling, but it extends beyond that to inviting a child to act in accordance with truth. And only when the child acts in accordance with the truth that has been explained or taught, can the child come to know for himself or herself the truthfulness of what they have heard and what they are doing. For ye receive no witness until after the trial of your faith.
1: In that connection, I don't suppose there are parents anywhere who look at their parenting and their experiences with their children and feel like they've done everything perfectly. I'm guessing perfect parents don't exist, I'm guessing, or at least parents who feel like they've handled things perfectly. Are there things you wish, looking back, that you had done differently as you were raising your sons? Or maybe that you did differently as you gained a little practice?
0: I think for me, it was more effectively implementing what I just described. I'm going to describe an episode with one of our sons that will sound terribly disrespectful. But given the closeness and the love, it wasn't disrespectful. Now, one of our sons did something, and I was going off on him. And he very appropriately said, "Dad, I've heard this speech a lot of times, and you have about 12 of them. And all three of us know all 12 of your speeches, and we know what to do to get you to give us one of the speeches. So let's just make a deal. We'll number them, 1 through 12. And we promise that if we do something wrong, instead of you taking the time to give us the speech, just say 7, because we know what speech number 7 is. And we promise we'll give it to ourselves, because we know it as well as you do. And it saves you time, it saves us time, gets the same result." Now, that sounds so disrespectful, but they were right. Parents think that, okay, if I go off, if I give them this lecture, it's going to do some good. It really doesn't. And it's only when, in that process of communicating, loving, and working with a child, you help them act in accordance with truth, that they get it for themselves. It moves from their head to their heart. And if I could go back and do it again, I wish I knew then what I know now about that process. I would have tried to do that more effectively earlier and talk less.
1: Thank you. There are so many issues affecting families everywhere that are just, that we're all having to deal with at the moment. And there have been, as an example, recent pieces of legislation centered around the very definition of marriage. And some of these pieces of legislation have aroused a lot of emotion. What counsel would you have, Elder Bednar, for those who feel deeply about the importance of protecting marriage between a man and a woman, and yet who do not wish to criticize or judge those who feel differently?
0: Standing for truth and righteousness in and of itself is not somehow an inappropriate judgment of other people. And we live at a time when we will need to stand for truth and righteousness. I did a video piece concerning some of these issues, and I described what I called the tyranny of tolerance. And the tyranny of tolerance suggests that we have to be accepting of someone else's point of view, but they don't have to have any tolerance for our point of view. So tolerance goes both ways. And the fact that we take a position and respectfully and thoughtfully articulate that position is not a judgment. It's just standing for what we believe to be true.
1: A lot of these things today, and you've touched on it really in almost everything we've discussed so far, calls for increasing faith. Elder Bednar, you have spoken about and taught about faith a great deal. And in particular, You've spoken about learning by faith in a way that I've actually never heard before, and in fact, has opened my mind to some things that I'd never contemplated before. How do we learn by faith, and why do you feel that is so important?
0: The prophet Joseph Smith explained that faith in the Lord Jesus Christ is a principle of action and of power in all intelligent beings. The answer to your question comes in that sequence that the prophet described, action and power. When we act in accordance with correct principles, we are then taught by the Holy Ghost. The teacher is never a man or a woman. The ultimate teacher is the Holy Ghost. And when we act in accordance with truth and are taught by the Holy Ghost, we get it for ourselves. We don't borrow it from someone else. So learning by faith is the process of acting in accordance with truth, receiving the witness of truth that comes from the Holy Ghost, which touches our heart. That's how something moves from intellectual knowledge in the mind to spiritual conviction in the heart. And frankly, as members of the church in the days in which we live, it's not enough to know it in your mind. It's not enough to get 100% on a seminary quiz or know all the answers in a gospel doctrine class. It has to be spiritual conviction in the heart to stand in the midst of the adversity that we now experience and will yet experience.
1: It seems to me that a great example of this from your own recent, fairly recent past is one that you described in your October 2004 General Conference address. Let's play a little clip from that address.
3: On the night of June the 20th, 2000, I and several colleagues were working late in the executive offices of then Ricks College in Rexburg, Idaho. We were making final preparations for an unexpected and historic assembly on our campus the next morning, and the announcement by President Hinckley that Ricks College would become a baccalaureate degree-granting institution and take on the name of Brigham Young University, Idaho. As an administrative team, we were just beginning to realize the monumental nature of the responsibility and challenges that were before us. As we walked out of the building that night, one of my colleagues asked, "President, are you scared?" As best as I can recall, I answered something like this: "If I thought we had to execute this transition, relying exclusively upon our own experience and our own judgment, then I would be terrified. But we will have help from heaven. Because we know who is in charge and that we are not alone, then no, I am not scared."
1: It's one thing to give a sermon about faith, and it's another thing to demonstrate faith and to learn by faith. And to hear your description and then to listen to that recount of an actual experience, isn't that what you were doing in that moment, was saying we're going to learn by faith?
0: You have to take the step into the darkness, anticipating that the light will move. Most of us would like the light to shine first, showing us the pathway. But again, it's open your mouth and it will be filled. Act and the power comes. Take the step and the light moves. Now, given that President Hinckley and the Board of Education had decided that we were going to make that change, this was not some secular innovation that was being attempted. This was direction from the Lord's prophet. So you could have that faith that this is what heaven wanted to have happen, and that we would receive assistance in that process. So let's go. Let's get to work.
1: We live in troubling times. Let's get to work.
0: Get to work.
1: We are enjoying a conversation with Elder David A. Bednar of the Quorum of the Twelve and with Sister Susan Bednar. When we return, we're going to have a treat. We're going to listen to a brief excerpt from an address that Sister Bednar gave at BYU Idaho, actually a very monumental address that she gave to the students there. Welcome back to our conversation with Elder and Sister Bednar. Let's turn to a very unique and quite remarkable address that you gave Sister Bednar at BYU Idaho. This was in 2001. The address was entitled Reverencing Womanhood, and we're going to play a little quote, and then I'd love for you to tell us what motivated that address, you to give that particular address.
4: The bottom line is this. If we desire the companionship of the Holy Ghost, we must invite it by dressing modestly. If we desire a temple marriage, we must prepare now by dressing modestly. If we truly consider our body to be a temple of God, we must dress modestly. If we desire to honor the priesthood of God and those who hold that priesthood, we must dress modestly. And though we've only discussed mostly outward appearance tonight, we need to remember that modesty encompasses much, much more. It involves the mind, the body, the heart, thought, language, dress, and behavior. It is truly an identifying characteristic of who we are. Modesty is about reverencing womanhood.
1: Really marvelous. Talk to us about that.
2: Well, the reason that Fireside came about was because I was approached by some Relief Society sisters. In fact, a woman who was the wife of one of the stake presidents on campus. These Relief Society sisters had been seeing the lack of modesty on our campus with girls who I know didn't intend to dress in a suggestive way, but they were. The style then was the low-rise jeans, the belly shirts, and you just only have to use your imagination to know what body parts were being seen. It was a difficult situation, and so they approached me and asked me if I would do this Fireside. What was interesting to me is that after I said yes, that I would do this, I had experiences come to me both as I observed on campus, as I was out in the community, and as I read, that were beneficial to give me direction in how to do this Fireside. It truly was revelation, I think, from the Lord that helped me be able to put this Fireside together. It was only for the girls on campus, so it was a very intimate experience. And one of the things that I will never forget is being in the wings of the Heart Building on the stage before it began. My husband came up to me and he put his hands on my shoulders and drew me close to him. And he said, "Susan, this is not about modesty. It's about reverencing womanhood." He said, "You need, if you can, to make that a thread throughout this presentation." So reverencing womanhood wasn't on the page of the script, but I was able through the night to be able to weave that phrase through this talk, and I think that's what really did tie it together and make it the powerful message that it was, a suggestion from my husband to help make it better, what it really truly needed to be. It was a marvelous experience, and of course there was some criticism afterwards, but most of the girls took it with knowing that I delivered it with love and with their best intent at heart.
1: The world today just screams its approval of immodesty and immorality. Thinking back to your students at BYU-Idaho and the young adults around the world, what would you counsel them? What would you say to them about modesty and about morality, staying pure?
0: I would view the principle of modesty within the framework of the plan of happiness. I wouldn't just bang on the single piano key of modesty. But if we understand the premortal existence, that we are sons and daughters of our Heavenly Father, that we have come to this earth to gain a physical body, to progress eternally in becoming like our Heavenly Father, and that the atonement of Jesus Christ is central to that opportunity for growth and development, and the role of a body, the atonement of the Savior and His resurrection make possible our eternal progression. So the role of a physical body in the plan is key. When we begin to see the sweep of eternity, not just bang that single key, dress modestly, but we remember who we are, where we came from, why we're here, where we're going, and what our spiritual destiny is, then all of a sudden modesty becomes a no-brainer. If we are to become like our Heavenly Father and he does have a glorified, tangible body of flesh and bones, then we ought to treat our bodies with dignity and respect and reverence. And out of that, almost instinctively, would come modesty.
1: This leads to a natural next question, and that is, the world's definition today and their depiction of womanhood and manhood is usually polluted and different than the Lord defined them. Sister Bednar, I'd like to know what you would say to men about being men, and Elder Bednar, you to women about being women.
2: Well, I think I would tell men that the same thing that I always told our sons. Remember who you are. You really are a man of God, a priesthood holder, and God trusts you with his power. So don't do anything that would ever defile yourself and make you unworthy to have the power that God wants you to have. Before our children ever left our home to do activities or a date, whatever it was, we would always just say, remember this, remember your name, remember that you represent your name, our family name, that you represent the name of the church, and most importantly, you represent the name of the Savior that you've taken upon yourself in the covenant of baptism. So my bottom line answer, I guess, would be remember who you are.
0: My answer is related to that. If we understand that there are divine differences between men and women, and that we see that sweep of eternity from premortality to mortality to eternity, then what's key for a woman is not defined by mortal definitions or mortality. And the simplest and most concise phrase I know is that a woman needs to reverence her womanhood. And you don't learn that from any of the voices calling to women in the world. It only comes through an understanding of the gospel of Jesus Christ and knowing the plan of happiness.
1: For sure. I suppose that a beginning point for staying pure, and really a beginning point for understanding and remembering and reverencing womanhood and manhood, is in the keeping of our covenants. In the April 2006 General Conference, Elder Bednar, you talked about the tremendous help available to us when we keep our covenants, those covenants we've made with the Lord. Let's listen to just a brief excerpt.
3: Sometimes, as Latter-day Saints, we talk and act as though recognizing the influence of the Holy Ghost in our lives is the rare or exceptional event. We should remember, however, that the covenant promise is that we may always have his Spirit to be with us. The Spirit of the Lord can be our guide and will bless us with direction, instruction, and spiritual protection during our mortal journey. We invite the Holy Ghost into our lives through meaningful personal and family prayer, feasting upon the words of Christ, diligent and exacting obedience, faithfulness and honoring of covenants, and through virtue, humility, and service.
1: Would you elaborate just for a moment on keeping our covenants and keeping them more fully, what that really means?
0: Covenants help us access the power of the Savior's atonement. And in covenants, we use our agency, we express and exercise our agency to accept the terms and conditions of covenants as they have been established by God. In doing so, we give to God the only thing we can give him, which is our agency. And in so doing, in essence, we say, not my will, but thy will be done. Then and only then are we free. And then and only then do we have access to the full power of the Savior's atonement. And only in that way do we really understand what it means to be happy.
1: There is a theme, several themes that have emerged really repeatedly in the different things that we've talked about. And one of them absolutely is the gift and the power of the Holy Ghost, the influence of the Holy Ghost, the importance of learning to receive personal revelation. What counsel would you have about learning how to receive personal revelation?
0: Well, we could talk for a very long time, but if I were to highlight a few principles, one of them would be that revelation comes when we're acting and moving, not when we're being acted upon or sitting and waiting. I'm always reminded of the Doctrine and Covenants, where Oliver Cowdery is directed to meet the prophet Joseph Smith. And the sixth section of the Doctrine and Covenants is a revelation to Oliver through the prophet Joseph, intended to help Oliver recognize that he had been receiving revelation and he didn't know it. That to me is fascinating. Oliver left where he was when he learned about Joseph and the Book of Mormon, came to meet the prophet Joseph, and he couldn't have told you why. Sometimes we think that revelation has to be always before the fact. I receive a revelation and then I go do something. But Nephi went back to Jerusalem to obtain the plates of brass, not knowing beforehand the thing that he should do. He acted, and then the power came. See, we go back to the principle of faith as action in accordance with correct principles and the power of the Holy Ghost. So much revelation is initiated when we go, and then the inspiration comes to help things fall into place.
2: One thing that has really helped me, I think, in receiving revelation and learning how to receive revelation is sacrament meeting. When we take the sacrament, part of the covenant that we renew, as explained in the Book of Mormon, is that we will mourn with those that mourn, that we will comfort those that stand in need of comfort, that we will help and assist each other. As I'm thinking about the Savior during taking the time that I'm taking the sacrament, oftentimes I'll just look around in the congregation and ask the Lord, help me identify somebody who needs help, who I could cheer with a note or a phone call or with a smile, or help me know something that I could do for a person in the ward. And as you're sitting contemplating those special covenants that you have made, the Spirit's strong, and I found that the Spirit will bless and help you identify something that you can do to bless someone else. And I'll write it down and take it home. If it's something that I don't do at church while I'm there, I'll take it home and write it down and make sure that I remember to do it. That's just been a good exercise that I found that helps me receive revelation and know that it is from the right source.
0: Let me add one additional principle.
1: Please.
0: And that is that typically revelation comes as a conclusion, not as an explanation. So oftentimes we want to attach a reason to an impression that we receive. We ought to be very cautious in doing that, because rarely is there a why. There's always a what.
1: So true. My goodness, thank you. I wonder if we could take this one step further, or just, it may not even be taking it further, but just focus it slightly differently. When we talk about revelation, and surely if the restoration did something magnificent, it was to remind us and to teach us that God speaks to his children, and not just the prophet and prophet, seers, and revelators, and stake presidents, and not just mature people, but literally our Father will talk to youth as well, sometimes maybe more readily. What would you say to our youth about gaining confidence in learning to hear the voice of the Lord?
0: I would simply suggest that they practice and gain experience and confidence on small promptings. Be not weary in well-doing, for ye are laying the foundation of a great work, and out of small things proceedeth that which is great. A young person will be prompted by the Holy Ghost, having been taught to pray morning and night. They'll receive a little nudge, spiritual nudge, morning prayers, evening prayers. To the degree that one responds to that impression, the capacity to hear the voice of the Lord and respond to inspiration is increased. To the degree that we do not act upon that impression, our capacity is decreased. There's no standing still. We're either improving or regressing. And if we don't respond to those simple, obvious promptings, then clearly we are not going to be able to recognize and respond to big promptings when we really want them. So for any member of the church, not just for the young people, there are simple promptings we should respond immediately, and then our confidence will wax strong.
1: Sister Bednar, anything to add to that?
2: I think all of us need to understand that the Holy Ghost communicates to us all the time. And if we are good and trying to be good and do good, then the Spirit's with us much more than we would ever imagine and that we would ever know. And it's a lifetime of a journey, but when we are trying to keep our covenants, to keep the commandments, to be obedient and do all that we can to qualify ourselves for that revelation that comes through the gift of the Holy Ghost, I think that we can be assured that most of what we do, what we say, what we think truly is under the guidance and influence of that special gift that we've been given.
1: It seems wonderful. It seems to me that one of the times that we're that revelation can come the most clear or comes the most clearly is in behalf of others, especially if it moves us to help others. You really began this conversation today, Elder Bednar, talking about how that often your assignments are actually sending you somewhere to help somebody or some group of somebodies. Before we conclude today, are there any other examples from your current ministry, and I would say this to both of you, your ministry, that you'd feel comfortable sharing that show how eagerly involved our, or how eager our Father is to be involved in the lives of His children and to help His children. Sister Bednar.
2: We all heard a talk of President Eyring in General Conference not too long ago that really has impressed me. And the reason it impressed me is because it was something that he had said in a different way when we were at BYU Idaho. Let me just tell you what he said to the students at BYU Idaho in a talk that he gave called The Steady Upward Course. He told the students that if they would pray every day to see the hand of the Lord in their lives, that they would be able to see His hand in blessing them in a certain way. I've tried that, and I know that the Lord really, truly does bless us personally, that He truly is there for us. And if we look for examples in our lives that every day, we'll know that He's reaching out to touch us. Whether it's a smile from someone or a pat on the back, someone who comes up and says, oh, you're having trouble, can I help you? Or just a commendation of some sort. There, God sends us little love notes every single day if we will try to look for them and pray to see them.
1: Thank you. Elder Bednar.
0: Sister Bednar and I were recently in a distant land meeting with missionaries. And there was a missionary who sat on the front row who clearly was wrestling with something. We invited the missionaries during a portion of our time together to ask questions. And it seemed to me that this missionary had a question, but this missionary never asked the question. At the conclusion of our time together, I simply said to the mission president, this missionary had a question, didn't get asked. And he gave us some background about this missionary who was struggling and even was considering going home. And so I said, if this missionary will come to this member meeting that we're having and ask the question, I think everything will be okay. But this missionary needs to ask the question. Well, we went to the member meeting and the missionary was just a few rows back. About halfway through the meeting, the missionary raised a hand and asked the question. And I won't go into all the details, but heaven intervened, and there was a remarkable experience for that missionary. And that missionary had a concern that was resolved. Now, I said to Sister Bednar as we left, we thought we came to this part of the world to perhaps preside at a state conference, to to reorganize a stake presidency or to meet with thousands of missionaries. We came to find this one missionary.
1: And I guess that says in a nutshell how intimately and eagerly involved our Father is in the lives of his children. To send you that far on probably what was a long, long plane ride to get there. Elder and Sister Bednar, it has been such a unique privilege to learn from both of you today. Do you have any parting thoughts you'd like to share? Perhaps Sister Bednar first, and then concluding with Elder Bednar.
2: I'd just like to say that this has been an enjoyable experience for me, Sherry. We've admired you from afar for a long time, and it's been a wonderful experience to be up close and personal with you. And we hope that some of the things that we've been able to say or share would touch a heart or a listener somewhere. This is a great opportunity for us to be together. We've had some miraculous and wonderful experiences throughout our lives. And to be able to detail some of that great journey that we've had, the details of how God has blessed us and intervened in our lives, has been enjoyable to think about and to share today. And I just hope that listeners everywhere will know that God has a plan for them, that he loves them, that he does reach out to bless us and inspire us and help us in all that we do. Thank you for inviting us to be with you.
1: Thank you.
0: I simply would conclude by declaring my witness that God lives, that Jesus is his Son. He's our Redeemer and our Savior. And he died, and he's resurrected, and he lives today. His church that he established anciently has been reestablished and restored to the earth in these latter days. And I know those things to be true by the witness of the Holy Ghost, and invite all to learn about and test the truthfulness of that message.
1: We thank you for being so generous with your time, with your counsel, with the feelings of your hearts. May I just say on behalf of the members of the church everywhere that we are grateful for your leadership, both of you, and for your example, and what a privilege it is to sustain you in the work that the Lord has called you to do. Thank you. Thank you very much on behalf of all who will listen for this experience today. You've been listening to a conversation with Elder David A. Bednar of the Quorum of the 12 Apostles of the Church of Jesus Christ of Latter-day Saints and with his wife, Sister Susan Bednar. Thank you for joining us.
5: 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This conversation has been with Elder David A. Bednar of the Quorum of the 12 Apostles and his wife, Susan. Sherry Dew was the host. Thank you for listening.
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8: Chapter 6, Testimony of Christ. My Redeemer Lives Eternally. And I, brethren, when I came to you, came not with excellency of speech or of wisdom, declaring unto you the testimony of God. For I determined not to know anything among you, save Jesus Christ and him crucified. The pastor of a church in Illinois said that he felt the same reverence for Santa Claus as he did for Jesus Christ. Quote, I consider both of them to be folk tales, but in different categories. The story of Santa Claus is not so deeply tinged with religious feeling or so implanted in the culture of the people. Close quote. He finds one difference, however, in that a man named Jesus did exist while Santa Claus is a figure of the imagination. In Time, a noted professor emeritus in one of our largest universities was quoted at length in his conception of Jesus and his works. He gives him human warmth, a great capacity for love, astounding understanding. He explains that Lazarus was not dead, but was merely brought back to health by Jesus, the power of mind and learning, and by therapy of his own abundant vitality. Many in the world share this view of Jesus of Nazareth, but I bear testimony that Jesus is not only a great teacher, a great humanist, and a great dramatist, but is in very deed the Son of the living God, the Redeemer of the world, the Savior of mankind. I want to further testify that he not only lived in the meridian of time for approximately 33 years, but that he lived eternities before this and will live eternities beyond it. And I bear testimony that he was not only the organizer of the kingdom of God upon earth, but the creator of this world, the Redeemer of mankind. He first comes into our knowledge when, with a host of spirits, he stood before his Father in solemn assembly. The vision of this primeval gathering is recorded as follows in Abraham, chapter 3, verses 22 to 25. Now the Lord had shown unto me, Abraham, the intelligences that were organized before the world was, and among all these were many of the noble and great ones. And he said unto me, Abraham, thou art one of them, thou wast chosen before thou wast born. And there stood one among them that was like unto God, and he said unto those who were with him, We will go down, for there is space there, and we will take of these materials, and we will make an earth whereon these may dwell. And we will prove them herewith, to see if they will do all things whatsoever the Lord their God shall command them. Another of the number offered to go down to the earth and by compulsion save all men. But the one, like unto God, came forward to support a plan of free agency by which redemption, salvation, and exaltation would be offered to the people of the earth, but not forced upon them. This latter plan, urged by Jehovah, or Jesus Christ, was accepted. The time finally came when the earth was to be created. And then the Lord said, Let us go down. And they went down at the beginning. And they, that is the gods, organized and formed the heavens and the earth. And Jesus the Christ, or Jehovah, was one of the gods who created the earth and gave it light and established upon it the plant and animal life and finally man, created in the image of God. He said long centuries later to the Nephites, Behold, I am Jesus Christ, the Son of God. I created the heavens and the earth and all things that in them are. The Redeemer bore witness again to Adam and Eve, who were given dominion over this earth. They lived in the Garden of Eden, from which they were expelled after partaking of the forbidden fruit. Adam and Eve, with their large family, scattered out upon the land and tilled it and tended their flocks, having been commanded by the voice of God to offer sacrifices of the firstlings of their flocks. Adam obeyed. And after many days an angel of the Lord appeared unto Adam, saying, Why dost thou offer sacrifices unto the Lord? And Adam said unto him, I know not, save the Lord commanded me. And then the angel spake, saying, This thing is a similitude of the sacrifice of the only begotten of the Father, which is full of grace and truth. And in that day the Holy Ghost fell upon Adam, which beareth record of the Father and the Son, saying, I am the only begotten of the Father from the beginning, henceforth and forever, that as thou hast fallen thou mayest be redeemed, and all mankind, even as many as will. The gospel of repentance and redemption was made clear to these ancestors by the Savior himself. After some generations, the Redeemer came again to the earth to visit his choice servant and mighty leader Enoch, who because of his righteousness was permitted to hear the voice of Jehovah, who commanded him to preach repentance to a wicked people. First he heard the voice of God calling people to repentance. Enoch bowed himself to the earth before the Lord and spake, Why is it that I have found favor in thy sight, and am but a lad, and all the people hate me, for I am slow of speech? Wherefore am I thy servant? And the Lord spake unto Enoch and said unto him, Anoint thine eyes with clay, and wash them, and thou shalt see. And he did so. And he beheld the spirit world and all creations not visible to the natural eye. Thenceforth came the saying abroad in the land, A seer hath the Lord raised up unto his people. From hills and high places Enoch testified against them for sin. In concluding his preaching to his people, he bore testimony, I stood upon the mount, I beheld the heavens open, and I was clothed upon with glory. And I saw the Lord, and he stood before my face, and he talked with me, even as a man talketh one with another, face to face. This is the end of CD number 2. Please continue listening on CD number 3. Faith Precedes the Miracle, CD number 3. The transgressions of the people of the generation of Enoch seem to have continued unabated, for Noah comes forth to continue throughout the long years of his ministry a vigorous warning and preachment against the sins of the world. The world had become ripe in iniquity. The people had attempted to take the life of the prophet Noah. And thus Noah found grace in the eyes of the Lord, for Noah was a just man and perfect in his generation, and he walked with God. Again, at the time of the Tower of Babel, when the Jaredites prepared to cross the ocean for the promised land, now known as America, they went into the mountains and did molten out of the rock 16 small stones. And the prophet entreated the Lord to touch these stones that they might shine forth in the darkness of the enclosed vessels to give light while they crossed the sea. And as the Lord touched each stone, the veil was taken from off the eyes of the brother of Jared, and he saw the finger of the Lord, and it was as the finger of a man like unto flesh and blood. And the Lord said unto him, Because of thy faith thou hast seen that I shall take upon me flesh and blood, and never has man come before me with such exceeding faith as thou hast, for were it not so, ye could not have seen my finger. And when he had said these words, behold, the Lord showed himself unto him and said, Behold, I am he who was prepared from the foundation of the world to redeem my people. Behold, I am Jesus Christ. Seest thou that ye are created after mine own image? Behold, this body which ye now behold is the body of my spirit, and man have I created after the body of my spirit. And even as I appear unto thee to be in the spirit, will I appear unto my people in the flesh. Some centuries later, in what is known as the meridian of time, the people on the American continent were watching for the signs of the coming of the Messiah in fulfillment of prophecy. The wicked figured that the day had passed and issued ominous warnings to the believers of Samuel's prophecies concerning the birth of Christ. Nephi, being greatly concerned, prayed devoutly unto the Lord all day, at the end of which there came to him the voice of the Lord, saying, Lift up your head and be of good cheer, for behold, the time is at hand, and on this night shall the sign be given, and on the morrow come I into the world to show unto the world that I will fulfill all that which I have caused to be spoken by the mouth of my holy prophets. That night the darkness did not come, and 2 days and a night were as one day, and the righteous people knew that that day would see the birth of the Savior of the world, and a new star appeared as further evidence that the Christ was born. Far across the ocean in the land of Judea, this same star shone forth and led the three wise men from the east to a stable out of Bethlehem. Here they found, according to many prophetic scriptures, a babe wrapped in swaddling clothes and lying in a manger. Mary, a virgin, became the mother of the Son of God. Her husband, Joseph, the carpenter of Nazareth, had brought her to the city of David at tax time. And here the predictions of many centuries were fulfilled in the mortal birth of Jesus the Christ. The shepherds as well as the wise men called and paid homage. The angels sang hosannas, and the Savior came into his flesh and blood tabernacle. Little is told of the childhood of Jesus, but it is related in Luke. And the child grew and waxed strong in spirit, filled with wisdom, and the grace of God was upon him. And when Jesus was a man and came up out of the waters of baptism, the heavens were opened unto him, and he saw the Spirit of God descending like a dove and lighting upon him. And lo, a voice from heaven saying, This is my beloved Son, in whom I am well pleased. In the wilderness the devil came to tempt the Savior, but Jesus withstood and rebuked him. We follow our Savior down the dusty roads of Judea, over the rocky paths of the highlands and the sandy beaches of the sea, into the synagogues to reprove and rebuke the sinner, in the byways to call to repentance. We find the Redeemer at the marriage at Cana, turning water into wine, at the temple at Jerusalem, where with his handmade scourge of small cords he drove from the temple the desecrating traders and money changers, saying, Make not my Father's house an house of merchandise. He declared to the woman of Samaria, Whosoever drinketh of the water that I shall give him shall never thirst. The mortal life of the Lord was a hard one, judged by the standards of the world. He said in Luke, "Foxes have holes, and birds of the air have nests, but the Son of Man hath not where to lay his head." He was a man of sorrows and acquainted with grief. He walked the dusty roads of Judea, followed by great multitudes of interested disciples, curious sign-seekers, and critical annoyers, with always some vicious men lurking in the background, seeking his very life. Even in his old hometown, he was not appreciated. At his first visit,

groups of demanding people, he frequently retired into a mountain to pray and continued all night in prayer to God. And Jesus, walking by the Sea of Galilee, saw two brethren, fishers. And he saith unto them, Follow me, and I will make you fishers of men. And they straightway left their nets and followed him. And he saw James and John mending their nets, and likewise called them, and subsequently called other eight from all walks of life to lead his church, and he named them apostles. The numerous miracles of the Redeemer brought him early attention. The curious followed with wonder, believers looked on with awe, and because of his increasing popularity, his enemies followed to catch him in law-breaking that they might dispose of him. Beginning at Cana, he astounded his followers. He blessed the loaves and fishes and fed many thousands of hungry people. He placed his fingers on the ears of a deaf person, saying, Be opened, and the man heard clearly. He spit and touched the tongue of one with an impediment in his speech, and he spake plain. He touched the eyes of the blind, saying, According to your faith be it unto you, and their eyes were opened. The multitudes marveled, saying, It was never so seen in Israel, as he cast out the devil. His accusers found him healing on the Sabbath and blamed him when they heard him say to the man with a withered hand, Stretch forth thine hand. And he stretched it forth, and it was restored whole like as the other. We never saw it on this fashion, the people said as they saw a sick man carry away his bed at the command, Take up thy bed and go thy way. He stopped a funeral procession, and touching the bier of the son of the widow of Nain, said, Young man, I say unto thee, arise. And he that was dead sat up and began to speak. He astounded the people when he said to the dead daughter of Jairus, Damsel, I say unto thee, arise. They had laughed him to scorn, but now they were shocked when the damsel arose and walked. The woman who for 12 years of affliction had spent all her living upon physicians, neither could be healed of any, came behind him and touched the border of his garment, and immediately was healed. Again he forgave the sinner, stilled the tempest, cleansed the lepers, and raised the dead, even his friend Lazarus, who was 4 days dead when the voice of Jehovah commanded, Lazarus, come forth. And toward the end of his ministry, Matthew recorded, Jesus taketh Peter, James, and John his brother, and bringeth them up into an high mountain apart, and was transfigured before them, and his face did shine as the sun, and his raiment was white as the light. And behold, there appeared unto them Moses and Elias talking with him. Behold, a bright cloud overshadowed them, and behold, a voice out of the cloud, which said, This is my beloved Son, in whom I am well pleased. Hear ye him. Knowing that his hour had come, he repaired to the room that had been prepared, and there he gave to his disciples the Last Supper, after which he retired into the Garden of Gethsemane, where he poured out his soul to his Father. O my Father, if this cup may not pass away from me, except I drink it, thy will be done. Then came a mob headed by the betrayer Judas. They stripped Jesus and put on a scarlet robe. They pushed down upon his head a crown of thorns, and placed a reed in his right hand, and bowed the knee, and mocked and spit upon him, and smote him on the head. Then they led him to Calvary to be crucified. Between thieves he was nailed to the cross, and the executioners divided his garments among them. Those who loved him crouched about his feet and wept in their helplessness. As his life ebbed, he called, Father, forgive them, for they know not what they do. And he cried with a loud voice, Father, into thy hands I commend my spirit. And he gave up the ghost. Then they took his body carefully down, wrapped it in linen, and laid it in a sepulchre that was hewn in stone, wherein never man before was laid. And the women prepared spices and ointments for the body. 3 days were ended, and Jesus came forth as he had promised. His disciples, both men and women, had been to the tomb and found it empty. They were surprised, still not comprehending the fact of the resurrection. He said to Mary, Touch me not, for I am not yet ascended to my Father, but go to my brethren and say unto them, I ascend unto my Father and your Father and to my God and your God. The same day he appeared in the locked room with his apostles and revealed himself to them, assuring them that he lived again,

0: Many hundred were similarly convinced. Now his church was organized, the program clarified, and leaders developed, and when his followers were gathered together in Jerusalem, he was taken up, and a cloud received him out of their sight. And while they looked steadfastly toward heaven as he went up, behold, two men stood by them in white apparel, which also said, Ye men of Galilee, why stand ye gazing up into heaven? This same Jesus, which is taken up from you into heaven, shall so come in like manner as ye have seen him go into heaven. On the western hemisphere also there was at the death of Jesus darkness and destruction. Cities burned, mountains leveled, and seas raised, and in the suffering and lamentations of the people, a voice was heard among the inhabitants, explaining the disasters, and saying, Behold, I am Jesus Christ, the Son of God. I created the heavens and the earth, and all things that in them are. I came unto my own, and my own received me not. I am the light and the life of the world. I am Alpha and Omega, the beginning and the end. Behold, I have come unto the world to bring redemption unto the world, to save the world from sin. Again the Nephites were conversing about Jesus Christ, the sign of whose death had been given to them, and a small, penetrating voice came out of heaven, which pierced them to the very soul and caused their hearts to burn. The voice uttered these words, recorded in 3 Nephi. Behold, my beloved Son, in whom I am well pleased, in whom I have glorified my name, hear ye him. And they cast their eyes up again towards heaven, and behold, they saw a man descending out of heaven, and he was clothed in a white robe, and he came down and stood in the midst of them. And he stretched forth his hand and spake unto the people, saying, Behold, I am Jesus Christ, whom the prophets testified shall come into the world. I have drunk out of that bitter cup which the Father hath given me, and have glorified the Father in taking upon me the sins of the world. When Jesus had spoken these words, the whole multitude fell to the earth, for they remembered that it had been prophesied among them that Christ should show himself unto them after his ascension into heaven. And it came to pass that the Lord spake unto them, saying, Arise and come forth unto me, that ye may thrust your hands into my side, and also that ye may feel the prints of the nails in my hands and in my feet, that ye may know that I am the God of Israel, and the God of the whole earth, and have been slain for the sins of the world. And all the people felt the prints of the nails and of the spear, and did know of a surety, and did bear record that it was he, of whom it was written by the prophets that should come. And he organized his church, and called his 12 apostles, and taught them the doctrines, and blessed their children. He restored sight to the blind, strength to the infirm, and wholeness to those who were ill, and after his appearances among them, there came a cloud and overshadowed the multitude that they could not see Jesus. And while they were overshadowed, he departed from them and ascended into heaven. And the disciples saw and did bear record that he ascended again into heaven. The time passed, and apostasy displaced faithfulness, but eventually the darkness of centuries was beginning to be dissipated. The new world of America had been rediscovered, and honorable, God-fearing people had settled it. War had been waged, and freedom gained, and religious liberty granted, and the Lord Jesus Christ appeared again to restore and reestablish his work and kingdom upon the earth. A young boy with an open and unbiased mind knelt on a beautiful spring morning in a grove and prayed for light. Though the evil power attempted to destroy him, he was relieved by the appearance of a pillar of light above the brightness of the sun. He later wrote, It no sooner appeared than I found myself delivered from the enemy which held me bound. When the light rested upon me, I saw two personages whose brightness and glory defy all description standing above me in the air. One of them spake unto me, calling me by name, and said, pointing to the other, This is my beloved Son, hear him. I asked the personages who stood above me in the light, which of all the sects was right, and which I should join. Following this visit came numerous other visitations from heavenly beings in the restoration of the gospel and the establishing of the kingdom upon the earth. The work went forward, the church was organized, the Book of Mormon was printed, and revelations were given, 12 apostles were appointed, the temple in Kirtland was built, and during the dedication ceremonies after the administering of the sacrament on Sunday, April 3, 1836, Joseph Smith and Oliver Cowdery retired to the pulpit, the veils being dropped, and there bowed in silent prayer. After arising from their knees, they saw the Savior appear to them. Standing on the breastwork of the pulpit, he blessed them and accepted the building. And so, having traced the scripturally recorded appearances of the Lord Jesus Christ from pre-existence to date, we look forward now to his second coming, as he promised, which promise will literally be fulfilled as were his many other promises. In the meantime, we praise his holy name and serve him and bear testimony of the divinity of his mission, along with the prophets through the generations. We testify with John the Baptist, who as he saw the Lord approaching him said, "Behold, the Lamb of God, which taketh away the sin of the world." We testify again with John the Beloved, who after fishing all night without success and seeing Jesus on the shore, said with conviction, "It is the Lord." And with Simon Peter, who when asked by the Lord, "But whom say ye that I am?" answered, "Thou art the Christ, the Son of the living God." And finally, we bear testimony with the prophet Joseph Smith, who was willing to give his life for his testimony, which comes to us in his own words. "I had actually seen a light, and in the midst of that light I saw two personages, and they did in reality speak to me. And though I was hated and persecuted for saying that I had seen a vision, yet it was true. And while they were persecuting me, reviling me, and speaking all manner of evil against me, falsely for so saying, I was led to say in my heart, 'Why persecute me for telling the truth? I have actually seen a vision, and who am I that I can withstand God? Or why does the world think to make me deny what I have actually seen? For I had seen a vision, I knew it, and I knew that God knew it, and I could not deny it, neither dared I do it. At least I knew that by so doing I would offend God and come under condemnation.'" We too know and cannot deny that Jesus is the Christ, the Savior of all mankind, that he died for our sins, and that he lives and reigns today in the heavens, resurrected and perfect, awaiting the day of his second coming to glory.
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4: Chapter 40, The Right Thing. B.H. Roberts, one of the seven presidents of the First Council of the 70, awoke on the morning of September 26, 1890, expecting to find himself nearly home. The northbound train he had been riding was due to arrive in Salt Lake City by 10 o'clock that morning, but instead of making good time throughout the night, it had come to a stop somewhere amid the desert scrub of central Utah. A southbound train had derailed a few miles away, and the track was torn up all around it. B.H. and his traveling companions, four members of the Quorum of the Twelve, were stranded. With little to do but wait, B.H. and Apostle John W. Taylor decided to take a walk to the scene of the accident. Upon their arrival, they could see that only the freight cars on the derailed train had been upended. The passenger cars were still intact, so B.H. and John W. began visiting with the stranded travelers. Inside a passenger car, John W. motioned to B.H. and held out a newspaper. B.H. took the paper and read the headlines with astonishment. President Wilford Woodruff had issued an official statement declaring that he intended to submit to the laws of the land and permit no new plural marriages. For a moment, B.H. felt a flash of light course through his body. The words, "That is all right," entered his mind and spoke directly to his soul. A sense of peace and understanding lingered briefly, but then, as he reflected on the matter, his analytical mind began to spin, and questions invaded his thoughts. He thought of the time he had spent in prison for plural marriage, and the sacrifices his wives had made because of it. What about everything the saints had suffered for honoring and defending the practice? What of the many sermons preached over the decades supporting it? B.H. believed that God would sustain the saints through whatever hardships came their way because of the practice. Were they now taking the coward's way out? B.H. and John W. were joined by the other apostles traveling with them. Abraham Cannon, son of George Q. Cannon, did not seem surprised by the news. Francis Lyman was likewise unruffled, explaining that President Woodruff had already been discouraging new plural marriages in the United States. In his opinion, the manifesto simply made the church's position on the topic public. But B.H. could see that Apostle John Henry Smith was agitated, just as he and John W. Taylor were. After speaking with the southbound passengers, B.H. and the apostles walked a short distance north of the accident and caught a new train heading to Salt Lake City. As the train rumbled down the track, talk of the manifesto dominated the conversation. B.H. felt his distress rising and finally removed himself from the apostles' company entirely. As B.H. sat alone in his seat, his thoughts churned. For every reason his companions might give in support of the manifesto, he felt he could come up with 10 more for why the saints should have held to the principle of plural marriage, even if it brought about the very annihilation of the church. A few days later, on September 30th, Heber Grant discussed the manifesto with other members of the Quorum of the Twelve at a meeting in the Gardo House. Issuing the statement was the right thing for the church to do, Heber believed, though he was unsure if it would put an end to the saints' trials. The declaration plainly stated that the church was no longer teaching polygamy or plural marriage, nor permitting any person to enter into its practice, but it left some matters unclear to both the saints and the government. In conversation, Heber heard several apostles say that the manifesto was a temporary measure, suspending plural marriage until the saints could practice it legally. Lorenzo Snow, the president of the Quorum, believed it was a necessary step to earn the goodwill of others. The manifesto will turn the hearts of many honest-hearted people to a feeling of friendship and respect for us, he said. I can see the good of the manifesto clearly, and am thankful for it. I am convinced that God was with President Woodruff when he was preparing the manifesto for publication, Franklin Richards added. When the manifesto was read, I felt that it was the right thing, and that it had been given at the right time. The manifesto still unsettled John W. Taylor, who had been called to the Quorum of the Twelve shortly after Heber. After the death of his father, President John Taylor, John W. had found a purported revelation about marriage among the prophet's papers. The revelation, dated September 27, 1886, seemed to suggest to John W. that the commandment to practice plural marriage would never be revoked. Although the revelation had never been presented to the Quorum of the Twelve or accepted as scripture by the saints, John W. believed that it was the word of God to his father. Yet he knew revelation was continuing and ongoing, addressing new situations and problems as they arose, and John W. had faith that God had spoken to Wilfred as well. I know that the Lord has given this manifesto to President Woodruff, he said, and he can take it away when the time comes, or he can give it again. More apostles shared their feelings about the manifesto the following day. Like John W. Taylor, John Henry Smith was still struggling to accept it. I am willing to sustain the president in issuing the manifesto, although I am a little at sea as to the wisdom of its having been issued, he said. My fears are that the manifesto will do us as a people more harm than good. Anton Lund, the only monogamist in the quorum, disagreed. I fear that the manifesto will result in good, he said. I give my approval to what has been done. Heber also told the quorum that he was happy with the declaration. There is not the least reason why such a document should not be issued, he said. President Woodruff has simply told the world what we have been doing. The next day, the apostles met with the First Presidency, and each man sustained the manifesto as the will of God. Afterward, some apostles expressed concern that critics of the church would be dissatisfied with the document and continue to prosecute men who did not separate from or divorce their plural wives. There is no telling what we might have to do in the future, Wilford said, but at the present time, I feel that we must be true to our wives. For Heber, the prospect of being forced to abandon his plural wives, Augusta and Emily, was unthinkable. I confess that it would be a great trial to me, he wrote that day in his journal. I feel that I could not endorse any such a thing. On October 6th, George Q. Cannon arrived at the tabernacle for the third day of the church's fall general conference. Soon after the meeting began, he stood and introduced Orson Whitney, bishop of the Salt Lake City 18th Ward, who had been asked to read the manifesto to the thousands of saints in attendance. While George listened to the statement, he was unsure what he would say if Wilford called on him to speak. Earlier, Wilford had suggested that George might speak, but George had no desire to be the first to address the saints on the manifesto. In all his years of public speaking, he had never been asked to do something so difficult. The day before, George had given a sermon about the First Presidency in Revelation, preparing the saints for this meeting. The presidency of the church have to walk just as you walk, George had said. They have to take steps just as you take steps. They have to depend upon the revelations of God as they come to them. They cannot see the end from the beginning, as the Lord does. All that we can do, he had continued, is to seek the mind and will of God. And when that comes to us, though it may come in contact with every feeling that we have previously entertained, we have no option but to take the step that God points out and to trust to Him. When Orson finished reading the manifesto, Lorenzo Snow presented it to the saints for their sustaining vote. Hands went up throughout the auditorium, some decisively, some more reluctantly. Other hands did not go up at all. There did not appear to be any direct opposition, though many saints' eyes were wet with tears. Wilford then turned to George and invited him to speak. George approached the pulpit with a prayer in his heart, but his mind was blank. As he started to speak, however, his fear left him, and words and ideas came freely. He opened the scriptures to Doctrine and Covenants section 124, verse 49, the passage Wilford had alluded to when George first heard him explain the church's new position on plural marriage. When I give a commandment to any of the sons of men to do a work unto my name, the Lord had declared, and those sons of men go with all their might and with all they have to perform that work, and cease not their diligence, and their enemies come upon them and hinder them from performing that work, behold, it behooveth me to require that work no more at the hands of those sons of men, but to accept of their offerings. After reading the passage aloud, George told the congregation that the saints had done all in their power to obey God's commandment. Now the Lord had given them new direction through His prophet. When God makes known His mind and will, he said, I hope that I and all Latter-day Saints will bow in submission to it. Knowing some saints doubted the divine origins of the manifesto and questioned why the prophet had not issued it sooner to avoid the suffering and persecution of recent years, he counseled them to seek a testimony of the manifesto for themselves. "Go to your secret chambers," he urged them. "Ask God and plead with him in the name of Jesus to give you a testimony as he has given it to us, and I promise you that you will not come away empty nor dissatisfied." After George finished speaking, Wilford approached the pulpit. "The Lord is preparing a people to receive his kingdom and his church and to build up his work," he said. "That, brethren and sisters, is our labor. The Lord will never permit me or any other man who stands as president of this church to lead you astray," he continued, reassuring any saints who questioned the divine origin of the manifesto. "It is not in the program. It is not in the mind of God. If I were to attempt that, the Lord would remove me out of my place." Wilford then blessed the saints and returned to his seat on the stand. Many people in the congregation left the tabernacle that day, grateful for the manifesto and hopeful it would reduce the persecution of the church. They had felt spiritual strength and peace at the meeting. Other saints, however, felt unsettled, conflicted, or even betrayed. Despite its significant challenges, some of which were deeply painful, plural marriage had blessed the lives of many saints. For two generations, the practice had made marriage available to virtually all who desired it. It allowed many saints to raise large families of faithful children who became devoted parents, church members, leaders, and missionaries. It also brought about many marriages between cultures, uniting the church's diverse immigrant population. Furthermore, it had bound the saints together in a common struggle against persecution and helped them forge an identity as a peculiar covenant people of God. More than 2,000 saints had been charged for polygamy, unlawful cohabitation, or other conduct associated with plural marriage. Around 930 of them had gone to prison for their convictions. Belle Harris, a grandniece of Martin Harris, who refused to testify against her husband, had been sent to prison while nursing her infant son. For many saints, such outrages were sacrifices they had been willing to make as followers of Christ. B.H. Roberts thought that listening to the manifesto read from the pulpit was one of the most difficult moments of his life. Though he had no desire to oppose the declaration openly, his earlier assurance that it was right had not returned, and he could not raise his hand to support the statement. Relief Society General President Zina Young sustained the manifesto, but it tried her heart. "We looked to God and submitted," she wrote that night in her journal. Joseph Dean, who had returned from his mission to Samoa a month earlier, was also in the tabernacle that day. He believed the manifesto was a painful but necessary action. Many of the saints seemed stunned and confused and hardly knew how to vote, he wrote in his journal. A great many of the sisters wept silently and seemed to feel worse than the brethren. The next morning dawned cold and wet. As rain pattered on rooftops, some saints wondered how the manifesto might affect their daily lives. The statement did not offer specific direction on how saints already involved in plural marriages should proceed. Some plural wives worried they might be abandoned. Others were optimistic, hoping the manifesto might pacify the government and bring an end to the fear and uncertainty of life on the underground. Many simply decided to remain in hiding until church leaders explained in more detail how best to adapt the manifesto to individual circumstances. When the news reached Cardston, Canada, it stunned Zina Presendia Card and her neighbors. But soon they realized that the manifesto was precisely what the church needed. We feel our true position is known and appreciated now, as it could not be before the issuing of the manifesto, she wrote in a letter to the woman's exponent. The saints here as a whole all feel our leaders are carrying on Christ's work to victory and are one with the saints in the land of Zion. Later, in the Young Woman's Journal, Sousa Gates cautioned young women not to speak lightly about the manifesto. Plural marriage had opened covenant marriage and family opportunities for women who otherwise would not have enjoyed them, she reminded them. Now these opportunities would be unavailable. You, as young women of Zion, have as much interest in this matter as do your mothers and fathers. See to it that not one word of foolish, silly rejoicing passes your lips for what has been done, she counseled. If you speak of it at all, let it be in the most solemn and sacred spirit. In Manasseh, when Emily Grant first learned of the manifesto, she was solemn. But her somber feelings gave way to joy when she felt a witness that the declaration was right. I seemed to see the first ray of light I have ever seen for us through our difficulties, she wrote to her husband. Around this time, Lorena and Bent Larson decided to return to Utah after months of struggling to make a living in Colorado. The farmland in Sanford had not been producing well, and Bent found it almost impossible to obtain other work. He now planned to live with his first wife, Julia, and their extended family in Monroe, Utah, while Lorena and her children would live with her brother's family in a town about 100 miles away. After the Larsons spent days of traveling alone through rocky canyons, the starkly beautiful desert town of Moab, Utah, offered a welcome place to rest. During a previous stop, Bent and Lorena had learned that church leaders had issued a statement about plural marriage, but they had not heard anything more about it. In Moab, however, they met people who had gone to conference in Salt Lake City. While Lorena remained at the family's tent, Bent went to learn what he could about the manifesto. When Bent returned, he told Lorena that the First Presidency in the Quorum of the Twelve had announced that the church had stopped performing plural marriages and intended to submit to the laws of the nation. Lorena could not believe what she was hearing. She had embraced plural marriage because she believed that it was God's will for her and the saints. The sacrifices she had made to practice the principle had brought her heartache and trial, but they had also challenged her to live on a higher plane, overcome her weaknesses, and love her neighbor. Why would God now ask the saints to turn away from the practice? Lorena looked to Bent for comfort, but instead of offering her words of reassurance, he turned and left the tent. Oh, yes, she thought. It is easy for you. You can go home to your other family and be happy with her, while I must be like Hagar, sent away. Darkness flooded Lorena's mind. If the Lord and the church authorities have gone back on that principle, she thought, there is nothing to any part of the gospel. She had believed that plural marriage was a doctrine as fixed and immovable as God himself. If that was not the case, why should she have faith in anything else? Lorena then thought of her family. What did the manifesto mean for her and her children? And what did it mean for the other women and children in the same situation? Could they still depend on their husbands and fathers for love and support? Or would they be cast adrift simply for having tried to serve the Lord and keep his commandments? Lorena collapsed into her bedding. The darkness around her became impenetrable, and she wished the earth would open up and swallow her and her children. Then, suddenly, she felt a powerful presence in the tent. This is no more unreasonable than the requirement the Lord made of Abraham when he commanded him to offer up his son Isaac, a voice told Lorena. When the Lord sees that you are willing to obey in all things, the trial shall be removed. A bright light enveloped Lorena's soul, and she felt peace and happiness. She understood that all would be well. A short time later, Bent returned to the tent. Lorena told him about the presence that had removed her anguish. "I knew that I could not say a word to comfort you," Bent confessed. "So I went to a patch of willows and asked the Lord to send a comforter."
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7: Truly, my dear young friends, you are a chosen generation. I hope you will never forget it. I hope you will never take it for granted.
8: It is not by chance that you have been reserved to come to earth in this last dispensation of the fullness of times. Your birth has been foreordained in the eternities. You are youth of a noble birthright.
9: Welcome to a special edition of For the Youth. Today we'll be reviewing some of the counsel from the April 2011 General Conference that applies to you, the youth of the church. As a youth in the church, you may feel alone and feel that no one around you is living the way you do. You may feel discouraged when it's tough for you to live the commandments. President Boyd K. Packer explains what it means to be a Latter-day Saint and the blessing it is in our lives.
10: A Latter-day Saint is quite an ordinary individual. We're not everywhere in the world, 14 million of us, and this is only the beginning. We're taught to be in the world, but not of the world. Therefore, we live ordinary lives in ordinary families mixed with the general population. We're taught not to lie or cheat or steal. We do not use profanity. We're positive and happy and not afraid of life. We're willing to mourn with those that mourn and comfort those that stand in need of comfort. And to stand as witnesses to God at times and in all things and in all places. If someone is looking for a church that requires very little, this is not the one. It is not easy to be a Latter-day Saint, but in the long run, it is the only course.
9: As members of the church, we can be examples to others by the way we live our lives. Elder Quentin L. Cook shares a story of how the contents of one young woman's purse defined her as a follower of Christ.
11: When I was recently assigned to a conference in the Mission Viejo, California stake, I was touched by an account of their four-stake New Year's Eve youth dance. Following the dance, a purse was found with no outside identification. I share with you part of what Sister Monica Sedgwick, the young woman president in the Laguna Niguel stake, recorded. We didn't want to pry. This was someone's personal stuff. So we gingerly opened it and grabbed the first thing that was on top. Hopefully it would identify her. It did, but in another way. It was a For the Strength of Youth pamphlet. Wow. This told us something about her. Then we reached in for the next item, a little notebook. Surely this would give us answers, but not the kind we were expecting. The first page was a list of favorite scriptures. There were five more pages of carefully written scriptures and personal notes. The sisters immediately wanted to meet this stalwart young woman. They returned to that purse to identify its owner. They pulled out some breath mints, soap, lotion, and a brush. I loved their comments. Oh, good things come out of her mouth. She has clean and soft hands, and she takes care of herself. They eagerly awaited the next treasure. Out came a clever little homemade coin purse made from a cardboard juice carton, and there was some money in a zippered pocket. They exclaimed, "Ah, she's creative and prepared." They felt like little children on Christmas morning. What they pulled out next surprised them even more, a recipe for Black Forest chocolate cake and a note to make the cake for a friend's birthday. They almost screamed, "She's a homemaker, thoughtful and service-minded." Then yes, finally, some identification. The youth leaders said they felt greatly blessed to observe the quiet example of a young lady living the gospel. This account illustrates the commitment of our young women to church standards. It is also an example of caring, interested, dedicated young women leaders all over the world.
9: We follow Christ by obeying His commandments and seeking His direction in our lives. Elder Jeffrey R. Holland explains that we can't just do things our way. We need to do them Christ's way.
12: In the most famous sermon ever given, Jesus began by pronouncing wonderfully gentle blessings, which every one of us want to claim. Blessings promised to the poor in spirit, the pure in heart, the peacemakers, and the meek. How edifying these beatitudes are, and how soothing they are to the soul. They are true. But in the same sermon, the Savior went on showing how increasingly straight the way of the peacemaker and the pure in heart would need to be. "Ye have heard it was said by them of old time, Thou shalt not kill," he observed. "But I say unto you that whosoever is angry with his brother shall be in danger of the judgment. Ye have heard that it was said by them of old time, Thou shalt not commit adultery. But I say unto you that whosoever looketh on a woman to lust after her hath committed adultery with her already in his heart." Obviously, as the path of discipleship ascends, that trail gets ever more narrow, until we come to the knee-buckling pinnacle of the sermon of which Elder Christofferson just spoke, "Be ye therefore perfect, even as your Father which in heaven is perfect." What was gentle in the lowlands of initial loyalty becomes deeply strenuous and very demanding at the summit of true discipleship. Clearly, anyone who thinks Jesus taught no-fault theology did not read the fine print in the contract. No, in matters of discipleship, the church is not a fast food outlet. We can't always have it our way. Someday, every knee shall bow and every tongue confess that Jesus is the Christ, and that salvation can only come His way.
9: As we strive to become better, we can pray to know our weaknesses and how we can improve them. We may also receive loving correction from parents and leaders, as Elder D. Todd Christofferson explains.
13: If we sincerely desire and strive to measure up to the high expectations of our Heavenly Father, He will ensure that we receive all the help we need, whether it be comforting, strengthening, or chastening. If we're open to it, needed correction will come in many forms and from many sources. It may come in the course of our prayers, as God speaks to our mind and heart through the Holy Ghost. It may come in the form of prayers that are answered no, or differently than we had expected. Chastening may come as we study the Scriptures and are reminded of deficiencies, disobedience, or simply matters neglected. Correction can come through others, especially those who are God-inspired to promote our happiness. Apostles, prophets, patriarchs, bishops, and others have been put into the church today just as anciently for the perfecting of the saints, for the work of the ministry, for the edifying of the body of Christ. Perhaps some of the things said in this conference have come to you as a call to repentance or change, which, if heeded, will lift you to a higher place. We can help one another as fellow church members. It's one of the primary reasons that the Savior established a church. Even when we encounter mean-spirited criticism from persons who have little regard or love for us, it can be helpful to exercise enough meekness to weigh it and sift out anything that might benefit us. All of us can meet God's high expectations, however great or small our capacity and talent may be. Moroni affirms, "If ye shall deny yourselves of all ungodliness, and love God with all your might, mind, and strength, then is Christ's grace sufficient for you, that by his grace ye may be perfect in Christ." It is a diligent, devoted effort on our part that calls forth this empowering and enabling grace, an effort that certainly includes submission to God's chastening hand and sincere, unqualified repentance. Let us pray for his love-inspired correction.
9: As we receive and act upon the correction given from Heavenly Father and leaders, we take steps towards receiving the blessings of eternal life. Elder Dallin H. Oak explains that we not only need to forsake sin and repent, but be constantly striving to improve ourselves and help others.
14: As important as it is to lose every desire for sin, eternal life requires more. To achieve our eternal destiny, we will desire and work for the qualities required to become an eternal being. For example, eternal beings forgive all who have wronged them. They put the welfare of others ahead of themselves, and they love all of God's children. If this seems too difficult, and surely it is not easy for any of us, then we should begin with a desire for such qualities and call upon our loving Heavenly Father for help with our feelings. The Book of Mormon teaches us that we should pray unto the Father with all the energy of heart that we may be filled with this love which he hath bestowed upon all who are true followers of his Son, Jesus Christ.
9: As a Latter-day Saint youth, you may give up friends, popularity, and other cares of the world in order to live the gospel. President Thomas S. Monson testifies that your sacrifices, whatever they may be, will be worth it as you receive the blessings of the temple.
15: Why are so many willing to give so much in order to receive the blessings of the temple? Those who understand the eternal blessings which come from the temple know that no sacrifice is too great, no price is too heavy, no struggle too difficult in order to receive those blessings. There are never too many miles to travel, too many obstacles to overcome, or too much discomfort to endure. They understand that the saving ordinances received in the temple that permit us to someday return to our Heavenly Father in an eternal family relationship and to be endowed with blessings and power from on high are worth every sacrifice and every effort. Now, my young friends who are in your teenage years, always have the temple in your sights. Do nothing which will keep you from entering its doors and partaking of the sacred and eternal blessings there. I commend those of you who already go to the temple regularly to perform baptisms for the dead, arising in the very early hours of the morning, so you can participate in such baptisms before school begins. I can think of no better way to start a day.
9: Several of the apostles mentioned missionary work in their address, encouraging young men to go on missions and all youth to be examples and help others to come to Christ. You can show you are a disciple of Christ by what music you listen to, how you dress, and the kindness you show to others. In addition to being a good example, President Dieter F. Uchtdorf encourages us to talk about the gospel.
16: There are times when the Lord reveals to us things that are intended only for us. Nevertheless, in many, many cases, he entrusts a testimony of the truth to those who will share it with others. This has been the case with every prophet since the days of Adam. Even more, the Lord expects the members of His church to open their mouths at all times, declaring His gospel with the sound of rejoicing. This is not always easy. Some would rather pull a handcart across a prairie than bring up the subject of faith and religion to their friends and co-workers. They worry about how they might be perceived or how it might harm their relationship. It doesn't need to be that way, because we have a glad message to share, and we have a message of joy. With so many social media resources and a multitude of more or less useful gadgets at our disposal, sharing the good news of the gospel is easier and the effects more far-reaching than ever before. In fact, I'm almost afraid that some listening have already sent text messages like, "He's been speaking for 10 minutes and still no aviation analogy." My dear young friends, perhaps the Lord's encouragement to open our mouths might today include, use your hands to block and text message the gospel to all the world. But please remember, all at the right time and at the right place. Brothers and sisters, with the blessings of modern technology, we can express gratitude and joy about God's great plan for His children in a way that can be heard not only around our workplace, but around the world. Sometimes a single phrase of testimony can set events in motion that affect someone's life for eternity.
9: Elder Neil L. Anderson spoke of one young man's sacrifice to go on a mission.
17: Missionary service requires sacrifice. There will always be something you leave behind when you respond to the prophet's call to serve. Those who follow the game of rugby know that the New Zealand All Blacks, a name given because of the color of their uniform, is the most celebrated rugby team ever. To be selected for the All Blacks in New Zealand would be comparable to playing for a football Super Bowl team or a World Cup soccer team or maybe even BYU basketball. In 1961, at age 18 and holding the Aaronic priesthood, Sidney Going was becoming a star in New Zealand rugby. Because of his remarkable abilities, many thought he would be chosen the very next year for the national All Blacks rugby team. At age 19, in this critical moment of his ascending rugby career, Sid declared that he would forego rugby to serve a mission. Some called him crazy, others called him foolish. They protested that his opportunity in rugby might never come again. For Sid, it was not what he was leaving behind, it was the opportunity and responsibility ahead. He had a priesthood duty to offer 2 years of his life to declare the reality of the Lord Jesus Christ and His restored gospel. Nothing, not even a chance to play on the national team with all the acclaim it would bring, would deter him from that duty. He was called by a prophet of God to serve in the Western Canada mission. 48 years ago this month, 19-year-old Sidney Going left New Zealand to serve as a missionary for the Church of Jesus Christ of Latter-day Saints. Sid told me of an experience he had on his mission. It was evening, and he and his companion were just about to return to their apartment. They decided to visit one more family. The father let them in. Elder Going and his companion testified of the Savior. The family accepted a Book of Mormon. The father read all night. In the next week and a half, he read the entire Book of Mormon, The Doctrine and Covenants, and The Pearl of Great Price. A few weeks later, the family was baptized. A mission instead of a place on the New Zealand All Blacks team? Sid responded, "The blessing of bringing others into the gospel far outweighs anything you will ever sacrifice." You're probably wondering what happened to Sid Going following his mission. Most important, an eternal marriage to his sweetheart Colleen, 5 noble children and a generation of grandchildren. He has lived his life trusting in his Father in heaven, keeping the commandments and serving others. And rugby? After his mission, Sid Going became one of the greatest halfbacks in All Blacks history, playing for 11 seasons and serving for many years as captain of the team. How good was Sid Going? He was so good that training and game schedules were changed because he would not play on Sunday. Sid was so good, the Queen of England acknowledged his contribution to rugby. He was so good, a book was written about him entitled Super Sid. What if those honors had not come to Sid after his mission? One of the great miracles of missionary service in this church is that Sid Going and thousands just like him have not asked, "What will I get from my mission?" but rather, "What can I give?" Your mission will be a sacred opportunity to bring others to Christ and help prepare for the second coming of the Savior.
9: You can also help the church grow by serving others and showing them the pure love of Christ. Elder M. Russell Ballard.
18: Another way we can serve Heavenly Father's children is through missionary service, not only as full-time missionaries, but also as friends and neighbors. The future growth of the church will not happen through just knocking on strangers' doors. It will happen when the members, along with our missionaries, filled with the love of God and Christ, discern needs and respond to those needs in the spirit of charitable service. When we do this, brothers and sisters, the honest in heart will feel our sincerity and our love. Many will want to know more about us. Then and only then will the church expand to fill all of the earth. This cannot be accomplished by missionaries alone, but requires the interest and the service of every member. In all of our service, we need to be sensitive to the promptings of the Holy Ghost. The still, small voice will let us know who needs our help and what we can do to help them.
9: As you look for ways to serve others, talk to friends about the gospel, and seek direction in your life, the Spirit will help and guide you. Elder David A. Bednar gives instruction on the spirit of revelation.
19: In many of the uncertainties and challenges we encounter in our lives, God requires us to do our best, to act and not be acted upon, and to trust in Him. We may not see angels, hear heavenly voices, or receive overwhelming spiritual impressions. We may frequently press forward hoping and praying, but without absolute assurance that we are acting in accordance with God's will. But as we honor our covenants and keep the commandments, as we strive ever more consistently to do good and to become better, we can walk with the confidence that God will guide our steps, and we can speak with the assurance that God will inspire our utterances. Brothers and sisters, this is in part the meaning of the scripture that declares, "Then shall thy confidence wax strong in the presence of God." As you appropriately seek for and apply unto the spirit of revelation, I promise you will walk in the light of the Lord. Sometimes the spirit of revelation will operate immediately and intensely, other times subtly and gradually, and often so delicately, you may not even consciously recognize it. But regardless of the pattern whereby this blessing is received, the light it provides will illuminate and enlarge your soul. enlighten your understanding, and direct and protect you and your family.
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20: 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Rarely in the future will it be easy or popular to be a faithful Latter-day Saint. Each of us will be tested. The Apostle Paul warned that in the latter days, those who diligently

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3: Chapter 39, The Seventh Trouble. On August 11, 1842, a sliver of moon reflected in the dark current as Joseph and his friend Erastus Derby silently paddled a skiff down the Mississippi. Ahead, they could see the outline of two wooded islands in the stretch of river between Nauvoo and Montrose. Steering between the islands, the men caught sight of another boat, beached along a bank, and paddled toward it. The day before, Joseph and Porter had slipped out of Nauvoo to avoid arrest, worried they would not get a fair trial. Porter had gone east to leave the state while Joseph had gone west, crossing the river to his Uncle John's house in Iowa Territory, beyond the jurisdiction of the Illinois sheriff and his men. He had been hiding there all day, but he had grown anxious to see family and friends. When Joseph and Erastus landed their skiff on the island, Emma, Hiram, and some of Joseph's close friends greeted them. Taking Emma's hand, Joseph listened as the group sat in the boat and spoke quietly about the situation in Nauvoo. The danger was greater than Joseph had expected. His friends had heard that the governor of Iowa had issued an arrest warrant for him and Porter as well, meaning it was no longer safe for Joseph to hide at his uncle's house. They now expected sheriffs on both sides of the river to be searching for him. Still, Joseph's friends believed the arrest attempts were illegal, a shameless scheme by his enemies in Missouri to capture the prophet. For now, the best thing for Joseph to do was to hide out at a friend's farm back on the Illinois side of the river and wait until things calmed down. As Joseph left the island, his heart overflowed with gratitude. Others had abandoned and betrayed him time and time again in the face of adversity, but these friends had come to help him in the dark of night, choosing to stand beside him and the truths he cherished. "They are my brethren," he thought, "and I shall live." Yet he felt the most gratitude for Emma. "Again she is here," he thought. "Even in the seventh trouble, undaunted, firm and unwavering, unchangeable, affectionate Emma." Emma communicated regularly with Joseph over the following days and weeks. When they could not meet in person, they exchanged letters. When she could evade the lawmen who watched her every action, she joined him at a safe house and strategized about their next move. Often she relayed Joseph's messages to and from the saints, choosing which people he should trust and dodging those who meant him harm. With sheriffs threatening to search every house in Illinois if necessary, Joseph knew the saints worried that he would soon be captured and taken back to Missouri. Some of his friends urged him to escape to the pine forest north of Illinois, where saints were harvesting timber for the temple. Joseph hated the idea of running away, preferring to stay in Illinois and see the crisis to the end, but he was willing to go if that was what Emma wanted to do. "My safety is with you," he wrote. "If you and the children go not with me, I don't go." Part of him yearned to take his family somewhere else, if only for a short time. "I am tired of the mean, low, and unhallowed vulgarity of some portions of the society in which we live," he told Emma. "And I think if I could have a respite of about 6 months with my family, it would be a savor of life unto life." Emma responded to his letter later that day. "I am ready to go with you if you are obliged to leave," she wrote. "But still I feel good confidence that you can be protected without leaving this country. There are more ways than one to take care of you." The next evening, she wrote a letter to Illinois Governor Thomas Carlin, assuring him of Joseph's innocence. Joseph was not in Missouri when the assassination attempt took place, she reasoned, and he was innocent of the charges against him. She believed that Joseph would never get a fair trial in Missouri and would likely be murdered instead. "I beg you to spare my innocent children the heart."

0: spending sorrow of again seeing their father unjustly dragged to prison or to death, she pleaded. The governor responded to Emma a short time later. His letter was polite and carefully worded, insisting that his actions against Joseph were motivated strictly by a sense of duty. He expressed hope that Joseph would submit to the law, and he gave no indication that he was willing to change his mind on the matter. Undeterred, Emma wrote a second letter, this time explaining why arresting her husband was illegal. What good can accrue to this state or the United States or any part of this state or the United States or to yourself or any other individual, she asked the governor, to continue this persecution upon this people or upon Mr. Smith? She sent the letter and waited for a reply. Meanwhile, most saints in Nauvoo were unaware that Joseph was hiding only a few miles away. Some of them believed he had returned to Washington, D.C. Others thought he had gone to Europe. As they watched the sheriff and his officers prowl the streets of Nauvoo, searching for clues to Joseph's whereabouts, the saints grew anxious about his safety. Yet they trusted that the Lord would protect his prophet, and they went on with day-to-day life. Like other British immigrants, Mary Davis was still adjusting to her new home in Nauvoo. Since arriving in the city, she had married Peter Mon, the young widower she had met in Kirtland, becoming stepmother to his children. Together, they rented the home of Orson Hyde, who was still on his mission to Jerusalem and struggled to find suitable work to support their family. Nauvoo provided plenty of jobs for farm laborers and builders, but fewer opportunities for skilled laborers like Peter, who had lived and worked in the busy mining and manufacturing centers of England. Local entrepreneurs were trying to establish mills, factories, and foundries in Nauvoo, but these businesses were only getting started and could not employ all the skilled laborers pouring in from England. Lacking steady work, Mary and Peter had survived their first winter by selling some of their possessions to buy food and firewood. When Joseph learned about Peter's work as a miner in England, he had hired him to extract a vein of coal discovered on land he owned south of Nauvoo. The coal proved to be of superior quality, and Peter retrieved 3 wagon loads for Joseph before exhausting the vein. Some poor immigrant families left Nauvoo to find better-paying work in neighboring towns and cities, but Mary and Peter chose to stay in the city and make do with what they had. They laid out wooden planks on the unfinished floor of the Hyde house and put down feather mattresses for beds. They used a chest for a table and stored their dishes out in the open because they had no cupboards. Summertime heat in Nauvoo could be stifling, but when temperatures cooled in the afternoons and evenings, families like the Mons set their chores aside and strolled together through the city. The streets were often full of people chatting about politics, local news, and the gospel. Sometimes the saints held lectures, attended plays, or listened to the newly formed Nauvoo Brass Band fill the air with the popular music of the day. Groups of children were never far away, shooting marbles, jumping rope, and playing other outdoor games until the sun dipped behind the Mississippi and stars flickered in the darkening sky. By the end of August, the letters John Bennett had published earlier that summer were being reprinted in newspapers across the country, damaging the church's reputation and making it harder for missionaries to share the message of the restored gospel. In response, church leaders called hundreds of elders on missions to combat the negative press. On August 29th, the elders met in the grove near the temple site to receive instruction. During Hiram's address, a stir passed through the congregation when Joseph climbed onto the stand and took a seat. Many of the elders had not seen him since he went into hiding earlier that month. Illinois authorities were still hunting Joseph, but they had recently left the area, allowing Joseph to relax his guard somewhat. For a little more than a week, he had been living quietly at home with his family and meeting privately with the 12 and other church leaders. 2 days after the conference with the elders, Joseph felt safe enough to attend a Relief Society meeting. He spoke to the women about his recent trials and the accusations made against him. "Although I do wrong, I do not the wrongs that I am charged with doing," he said. "The wrong that I do is through the frailty of human nature, like other men. No man lives without fault." He thanked Emma and the other women for defending him and petitioning the governor in his behalf. The Female Relief Society has taken the most active part in my welfare against my enemies, he said. If these measures had not been taken, more serious consequences would have resulted. That weekend, he and Emma hosted former Apostle John Boynton. Although John had been a dissenter and had even threatened Joseph's brother with a sword in the Kirtland Temple, he had put his differences with Joseph behind him. As the family ate their noonday meal, an Illinois sheriff and two armed officers barged into the house with new orders to arrest the prophet. John distracted the men, giving Joseph time to duck out the back door, cut through the corn stalks in his garden, and take cover in his store. At the house, Emma demanded to see the sheriff's search warrant. He told her he did not have one and pushed past her with his men. They rummaged from room to room, searching behind every door and curtain, but found nothing. That night, after the lawmen had left town, Joseph moved into the home of his friends, Edward and Ann Hunter. I have thought it expedient and wisdom in me to leave the place for a short season, for my own safety and the safety of this people, Joseph wrote the saints a few days later. He did not wish to dwell on his trials, though, and he shared a new revelation with them about baptism for the dead. Verily thus saith the Lord, read the revelation, let the work of my temple and all the works which I have appointed unto you be continued on and not cease. The Lord instructed the saints to keep a record of the proxy baptisms they performed and to provide witnesses for them, so that the redemption of the dead might be recorded on earth and in heaven. A few days later, Joseph sent the saints additional instructions about the ordinance. The earth will be smitten with a curse unless there is a welding link of some kind or other between the fathers and the children, he wrote, paraphrasing Malachi. He explained that generations past and present were to work together to redeem the dead and bring about the fullness of times, when the Lord would reveal all the keys, powers, and glories he held in reserve for the saints, including things he had never revealed before. Joseph's joy in God's mercy toward the living and dead could not be contained. Even in hiding, unjustly hunted by his enemies, he exulted in the restored gospel of Jesus Christ. What do we hear in the gospel? He asked the saints. A voice of gladness, a voice of mercy from heaven, and a voice of truth out of the earth. He wrote jubilantly of the Book of Mormon, of angels restoring the priesthood and its keys, and of God revealing his plan line upon line and precept upon precept. Shall we not go on in so great a cause? He asked. Let your hearts rejoice and be exceedingly glad. Let the earth break forth into singing. Let the dead speak forth anthems of eternal praise to the King Emmanuel. All creation testified of Jesus Christ, and his victory over sin and death was certain. How glorious is the voice we hear from heaven, Joseph rejoiced. In the fall of 1842, Governor Carlin responded to Emma's second letter, expressing admiration for her devotion to her husband, but ultimately refusing to help her. Around the same time, John Bennett published a book-length exposé of Joseph and the Saints. He also started giving lectures on what he called the secret wife system at Nauvoo, tantalizing audiences with wild rumors he had heard and plenty he had made up himself about Joseph's plural marriages. With John's aggressive campaign in full swing and Governor Carlin refusing to intervene, Joseph felt more and more cornered. He knew he could not give himself up and stand trial as long as his enemies in Missouri wanted him dead. But neither could he stay in hiding for the rest of his life. How long could he evade arrest before the state turned on his family and the saints for protecting him? In December, after Joseph had been in hiding for 3 months, Governor Carlin's term ended. Although the new governor, Thomas Ford, refused to interfere directly in Joseph's case, he expressed sympathy for the prophet's plight and confidence that the courts would rule in his favor. Joseph did not know if he could trust the new governor, but he had no better option. The day after Christmas 1842, he surrendered himself to Wilson Law, a general in the Nauvoo Legion and William Law's brother. They then made their way to Springfield, the state capital, for a hearing to determine whether the Missouri governor's demand for Joseph's arrest was legal and whether he would be sent back to Missouri to stand trial. Joseph's arrival in Springfield caused an uproar. Curious spectators crowded the courtroom across the street from the new Capitol building, pressing together and craning their necks to catch a glimpse of the man who called himself a prophet of God. "Which is Joe Smith?" someone asked. "Is it that big man?" "What a sharp nose," said someone else. "He is too smiling for a prophet." Judge Nathaniel Pope, one of the most respected men in Illinois, presided over the courtroom. Joseph sat with his lawyer, Justin Butterfield, at the front of the courtroom. Nearby, Willard Richards, acting as Joseph's secretary, hunched over an open notebook, taking down a record of the proceedings. Several other saints crowded into the room. In Judge Pope's mind, Joseph's case was not about whether the prophet was an accomplice in the Boggs shooting, but whether he had been in Missouri when the crime occurred and then fled the state. Josiah Lamborn, Illinois' young district attorney, focused his opening statements on Joseph's alleged prophecy about Boggs' demise. He reasoned that if Joseph had prophesied Boggs' shooting, then he ought to be held accountable and tried in Missouri. When Mr. Lamborn finished his statement, Joseph's lawyer argued that Governor Boggs' accusations and the charges against Joseph were faulty, since Joseph had not been in Missouri when the shooting took place. "There is not a particle of testimony that Joseph has fled from Missouri," Mr. Butterfield reasoned. "He is not subject to be transported till it is proven that he is a fugitive. They must prove he had fled." He then presented the court with witness testimonies confirming Joseph's innocence. "I do not think the defendant ought, under any circumstances, to be delivered up to Missouri," he concluded. The next morning, January 5, 1843, the courtroom buzzed with anticipation as Joseph and his lawyers returned to hear the judge's ruling. The saints waited anxiously, knowing that if Judge Pope decided against Joseph, the prophet could easily be in the hands of his enemies by nightfall. Judge Pope arrived shortly after 9 o'clock. Taking his seat, he thanked the attorneys and began to voice his decision. He had much to say on the case, and as he spoke, Willard Richards hurried to write down every word. As the defense attorney had argued the day before, the judge concluded that Joseph had been summoned to stand trial in Missouri illegally. "Smith must be discharged," he declared, seeing no reason to detain Joseph any longer. Joseph rose from his chair and bowed to the court. After 5 months of hiding, he was finally free.
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3: Don't miss out on a senior mission. By Norman C. Hill, former mission president, Ghana, Accra, West Mission. Our covenants invite us to serve each other, stand as a witness of God, and comfort those needing comfort. Serving as a senior missionary is one way to fulfill these invitations, blessing our own lives and those we serve. There are 34,000 senior missionaries serving full-time or in-service missions right now, who, like their younger counterparts, are finding plenty of joy in the journey. Singles and couples can serve as senior missionaries in a variety of assignments. And the needs are significant. In the October 2023 General Conference, Elder Ronald A. Rasband of the Quorum of the 12 Apostles encouraged older members to consider a senior mission. He asked, "What are you doing at this stage of your life? There are so many ways senior missionaries can do what no one else can. You are a remarkable force for good, seasoned in the church, and poised to encourage and rescue God's children." Explaining how senior missionaries are called, President Russell M. Nelson said, "Opportunities for senior missionaries are varied and vast. Their calls to serve are officially made after prayerful consideration has been given to their occupational background, language experience, and personal capabilities. Of all qualifications to serve, a desire to serve may be the most important." He also described the contributions of senior missionaries as irreplaceable. Some senior missionaries work in the mission office, or with BYU Pathway, or humanitarian initiatives that have a well-defined structure, a senior missionary noted. "We've served several of those types of missions ourselves, so we were a little uncertain when we were called to an MLS, Member and Leader Support Mission. Once we got started, we really liked the flexibility and creativity that type of mission gave us to visit members and strengthen local branches. A senior sister serving at a visitor center said, "When my husband passed away, I wasn't sure what to do with my time. Now I have things to do, places to go, people to see. I've got people depending on me." "There's no need to be apprehensive, even if you didn't serve while younger," a sister remarked after returning home from her senior mission. "It's a new role for everyone. We all learned together to rely on the Lord as well as each other and found that by small and simple things are great things brought to pass." Blessings for the missionaries. Senior missions vary as much as senior missionaries. There are all types, each with its own challenges, joys, and personal benefits. But there are a few commonalities for any type of senior mission: meaningful scripture study, frequent and earnest prayers, engaging service, ongoing guidance from the Holy Ghost, and a unique opportunity to make a difference. "I never felt closer to the Lord than when we were serving as senior missionaries," a senior missionary said. "I knew some things were out of my control, especially back home with kids and grandkids, so I put things in the Lord's hands, and He blessed our family. We were never closer to our grandkids than visiting with them each week on Zoom. We talked about things they never would have been interested in before. While it doesn't happen to everyone, in our case, one son came back to church while we served, and another son remarried and was later sealed in the temple." Another senior missionary said, "Our daily personal and companionship scripture study became more meaningful because we were looking for ways to apply the scriptures, not just read them. I wasn't just going for mileage as I had sometimes done in the past. In our service, it seemed that I was constantly referring to a scripture we read that day or that week, so I began expecting to use recent scriptures I had read during each day. I was less passive in my scripture study, anticipating that I would refer to something that I had read during the day." "Serving a mission has given me a new lease on life," a senior sister said. "It gave me a meaningful purpose, a new zest for living, and something to do beyond golfing or babysitting grandkids." "Service is a two-way street," another senior missionary stated. "When we thought a little presumptuously about how much we were doing for others, we didn't have much success. But when we realized how much we were learning and growing ourselves, not only did we change, but others also seemed more interested in what we were saying and doing. We cast our bread upon the water, and it felt like it came back buttered." Stronger relationships. When people serve as senior missionaries, they develop deep relationships that last a lifetime. Many grow close to the people they serve. They also cultivate strong relationships with other missionaries and local leaders. We created friendships with younger missionaries, other couples, and people we would have never met had we stayed at home, one senior missionary said. "We still stay in touch with each other. At a time when I thought every day was going to be the same, going on a mission gave us a fresh start and new friends to share the journey with us." Senior missions can help couples strengthen their marriages as well. As people retire or reduce time working, couples may find they need to reconsider a common purpose together since they may no longer be rearing children in their home. They may also be used to being in their own domain with their own schedules. Aging or retirement can change that. Starting a new shared experience together, whether serving from home or full-time on a senior mission, can help create a new purpose for a couple and strengthen their reliance upon each other. There's an old saying that in retirement you get half the income and twice the husband as before, one sister laughingly said. Serving a mission in a place away from home allowed us to talk through these changes in ways that we never would have before our mission. "After my husband retired, we just simmered when we had any conflicts. Now instead of going our own way and ignoring each other, we don't want to have a negative impact on the Lord's work, so we talk through what bothers us. My wife and I started talking each night about the tender mercies we had each day while serving our mission," one senior missionary said. "Not only did it help us focus more on what happened and less on ourselves, but it also gave us a chance to see goodness all around us, even when parts of the day hadn't gone well. And because it was the last thing we did each night," his wife added, "we went to bed less stressed and more content than we had for years. It even helped me sleep better." blessings for those they serve. Life has its ups and downs, its good days and bad days. So do missions. But serving the Lord has many intrinsic rewards, not just after the mission is over, but during the mission as well. As her cousin Mordecai said to Esther, "Who knoweth whether thou art come to the kingdom for such a time as this?" Looking back on their service, many senior missionaries have felt they were assigned to a task or an area where they were uniquely qualified to fill a particular need. I experienced the powerful good that a senior missionary couple can do firsthand when I lived in Louisiana, USA. Soon after being called to serve on the New Orleans, Louisiana Stake High Council, I was assigned to support the Port Sulphur Branch. There were only a few active priesthood brothers in the branch. Most teaching and leadership positions were filled by women whose husbands were not members. Occasionally, senior missionaries or stake leaders were assigned to the branch, but they had limited success in reaching those part-member families. Then a senior couple from Wyoming, USA, was assigned to support the branch. They had been farmers for many years and had worked in a local cheese factory near their home. Because of their background and life experience, they related easily to many people in Port Sulphur who worked in the oil industry. The senior couple spent a great deal of time building relationships with and ministering to the part-member families in the branch. Because of their service and love, during their time in Port Sulphur, the branch was uniquely strengthened and blessed through their faithful service. Several men from these part-member families joined the church, strengthening the elders' quorum and the branch. Senior missionaries bless lives, their own as well as others. Don't miss out on wonderful opportunities to serve and grow. How you can help. There are thousands of mission opportunities available. Senior couples can serve for 6, 12, 18, or 23 months, while senior sisters can serve for 12, 18, or 23 months. 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Additional information can be found in Section 24 of the General Handbook, Serving in the Church of Jesus Christ of Latter-day Saints.
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5: A Harvest in Idaho. It is 6 o'clock in the morning in late October, and frost already hangs in the air over the sugar beet fields of Rupert, Idaho. In the pre-dawn darkness, the sound of gears and rubber wheels grinds against gravel and grows louder as weary machines yawn and wade into fields to begin their work. The long arms of the beaters stretch out over 12 rows, slicing the tops of the sugar beets. Behind them, the harvesters thrust their steel fingers into the soil and scoop up the beets, pulling them up towards a belt and into a waiting truck. But this is not an ordinary farm, and these are not ordinary farmers. This is the Rupert, Idaho Welfare Farm, and those who are working here today are volunteers. The harvesters, beaters, and trucks, at times more than 60 machines all working in harmony together, are all owned by local farmers. They have come to the welfare farm in an act of sacrifice to harvest the Lord's sugar beets. It's a completely volunteer effort, says Orlo Mann, a farmer himself and the first counselor in the Paul, Idaho stake presidency. When farmers finish with their harvest, they come and work on the welfare farm. The farmers often pay the wages of their hired hands who come to help. We offer fuel for the farmers' trucks and harvesters, but many won't take it. They look at coming here as an act of consecration, a service they provide for the Lord's poor. President Mann says this work has been going on since the farm was created in 1962. It may be the only welfare farm in the entire church where volunteers bring their own equipment and, often at their own expense, harvest the crops. I've never seen anybody who hasn't been happy to be here, said Bishop Tim Ames of the Asquia Second Ward. It's sometimes a challenge to gird up your loins and head over there after a long season of harvesting. When I was a kid, it was a duty. Now it gives me a good feeling, a sense of accomplishment. I want my children to see their father doing this. I want them to know that when you're asked to do something, you put your shoulder to the wheel and push. During this year's harvest, one of the farmer's harvesters broke down on the last row. Soon, the machine was covered with farmers, each doing their best to get it going again. This effort of helping one another is something that happens frequently in this small Idaho farming town. Tractors don't get unhooked until everybody's done, explains Bishop Ames. No one is finished until everyone is finished. Once the welfare farm is harvested, the farmers look to their neighbors to see if anyone needs help. This year, after finishing at the welfare farm, Bishop Ames went over to help a neighbor who hadn't yet finished his harvest. He wouldn't let us come, Bishop Ames says, so we came anyway. Bishop Ames knows something about this spirit of community service. When his mother passed away in November 1984, he still had 80 unharvested acres of his own. He likely would have lost that crop himself if 6 harvesters, 4 beaters, and 30 trucks hadn't arrived, all from his neighbors, and brought in his crop for him. That is precisely the sort of thing that happens every autumn in Rupert, Idaho, as members of the church come to work at the welfare farm. It is 7 o'clock in the evening, and the sun has set, leaving the land dark and cold once again. And the farmers of Rupert, Idaho, head back to their families exhausted and happy. They have finished well another day. They have harvested the Lord's sugar beets.
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9: Today we will be discussing the second part of a series on Fathers in Zion. I'm Matthew O. Richardson, second counselor in the Sunday School General Presidency, and today I'm joined by Elder Craig A. Carden, a member of the First Quorum of the 70. Welcome, Elder Carden.
10: Good morning. It's nice to be with you.
9: It's a pleasure to have you. Also joining us today is Adrian Ochoa, who's from the Young Men's General Presidency. Welcome, Adrian.
11: Thank you. What a privilege is to be here with both of you.
9: Well, actually, the privilege is all mine. And I think that in truth, and I'm going to say this at the risk of being bold, it's the privilege of everyone who is listening, because I know you both personally, and I know what great men and fathers you are. I've actually had Elder Carden, one of your sons, in one of my classes over the years, and the reflection of a father is often seen through their children, and so you reflect very nicely. And Adrian, I know your children and your wife as well, and so I am very grateful to learn from you and to hear what you can help us as fathers in becoming fathers, not just dads, and not just those individuals who have children, but fathers in the context of Zion. That's a little different approach. Adrian mentioned in an earlier session on fathers about when he became a father, and he remembers that specifically, as do all of us. And I remember when they handed me my first child, my first son, and the nurse said in the hospital, "Congratulations, Dad." I remember thinking, "Dad, how can I be a dad? I don't even own power tools." I mean, I thought I was so ill-prepared. I was a student. I was young. I didn't have anything really to contribute. I mean, I didn't have anything in a will. I had nothing. And I thought, I'm also ill-equipped to be a good father. But I did have, and I think of this often, I did have the desire to be a good father. I wanted so desperately to be a good father. So I would like to ask you and have you help me and others address the situation of how can we be better fathers in Zion? How can we fulfill not only what is our role, but how can we fulfill our roles? What are some practical things that you've experienced in your life to help you in this process of fathering? I think of Boyd K. Packer, where he said a father's responsibility is to lead his family to the church, to the covenants, and ordinances. And that's always been a good guide for me. I'm thinking, okay, how can I do this? How can I do that? So what comes to your mind when I say being a good father in Zion, and what can we do to help others understand, or what have you experienced to do in that aspect?
12: Well, I as well experienced that when I saw my first daughter and her beautiful little red head. And I remember as when our second daughter was born, just prior to her birth, I was concerned, how am I going to be able to divide this love that I have for this first daughter? I'm not sure how this is going to work. And then as the second daughter came, as I had learned with the first daughter, an emotion and a depth of love that I had not previously known. Now, here is a second daughter, a second child. And I am understanding how love grows, and I'm beginning to understand a depth and a degree of love that I had not previously known or experienced. So there's a lesson in that with fathers, and that occurred with the other children as they were born. So it's one thought that I have some others here, but it's just one thought of how this gets started.
9: And that's an important thought, because I think most people think of love as a finite. It's kind of like the love pie. And there's only so many slices, and if when they're gone, they're gone. But yet, what I was impressed in, and I was thinking, because I remember going through the same process, is, boy, this has helped me understand godly love. It's infinite love, meaning that it has no end, and it actually increases. Anyway, that's been my experience. And yet, I love the way you articulated that, because that's so critical for every father to understand. Adrian?
11: Yes. Love, I think we all agree, it's probably the most important element when you raise your children, and listening to them and letting them know that you love them is so important. We often give for granted that they know that we love them, but we need to make that love manifest to them often. I love what President Manson said about that. He said, give your child a compliment, a hug, and say, I love you more. Always express your thanks. And then this wonderful phrase that probably we all heard, never let a problem to be solved become more important than a person to be loved. I had an experience with my son during Christmas time. We were driving a car, and I started to lecture him on something that I thought he could do better. Very patiently, he listened to me. And then he told me that I needed to listen to him better. And that really touched my heart. I said, this is Christmas time, and what better gift could I give at that time than listening better, become a better listener, more loving? And I love that my son would tell me that. And so listening to them is important. I remember the phrase from that old movie, that love is never having to say I'm sorry. I agree with that, but not quite. I think love is saying I'm sorry when I need to say. And I think that's a great manifestation of love.
9: I think there's an interesting element here. As our Father in heaven, in his wisdom, just in the mere creation, he's given us a mouth and ears, both to be used, and eyes to see and observe, hearts to feel. I mean, I love what we can do this. I like what you're saying here. And the more we use all of the components of our senses, including our spiritual sense, the better off we are in connecting with people.
12: There are a couple of elements of fatherhood that have always just been really important in my heart and mind and with my eternal companion in this marvelous relationship and partnership with her, have been central to our roles as parents. One has been that from the time of the birth of our first child, present in virtually every prayer I have offered has been a plea that my children would learn to recognize the voice of the Lord and would have the courage to respond to it. So as a parent, as a father, in companionship with my wife, as our children have grown, as they have moved from infancy through childhood and adolescence and young single adults and on in with their adult lives and become parents themselves, and now that prayer continues for our not only for our children but also for our grandchildren, there's this recognition that in a certain sense, as a father, my role is to help them connect with their eternal Father, because he will always be there.
9: I love this.
12: He will always be available to assist them. And so the prayer has been, and then our involvement as parents have been, to try and find the ways that we can help them recognize that voice and then have the confidence in themselves and in that voice to respond, the courage to respond when he speaks.
9: This is really good. Now I'm going to actually ask the harder question, perhaps, or the question that most people are thinking. This not only sounds right, it feels right, because it is right. So now how, as fathers, do you take that next step and help them to do that connection? What are some practical ways? Because my experience has been, whenever I go out throughout the world with the church members, I find individuals that deeply want to do what the Lord wants them to do. And then they'll say, I'm not quite sure how I do that. So I kind of get the bigger picture. Now give me some help. So back to the father experts here. So Elder Collard, how do we do that? What have you done? Can you think of any examples to help them? Because the tendency is to do it for them. But how do you help them?
12: Well, there is a natural and frankly, I think a good type of tension that exists between children and parents. And it varies as children continue to mature. Between a growing spirit, son and daughter of God, growing in their desire to be independent, and the will or desire of a parent to help them avoid error, to keep them from error in the process. And so in there are points of tension from time to time, and it varies according to age and circumstance. And my wife and I have found that in that regard, a good way to measure and to know how to respond as a parent and a good way to engage a child is to think of and to speak with them in terms of their ability to recognize that voice. So if there is a challenge, if they disobey on something,
9: sure,
12: or something happens, they stayed out too late or something of that nature, when they come home, the discussion is not so much you disobeyed our rule, you disobeyed me. The discussion more is, I know that the Lord was speaking. Did you hear it? Were you able to recognize it? And so the question here as a parent, as I'm engaging you as a child, is, were you able to recognize the voice? And if you didn't, then that tells me as a parent some things that we need to work on. And if you did recognize it, but you ignored it, that also tells me as a parent something that I need to work on. And you have to use the right, the age-appropriate terminology, sure, and those types of things in engaging this. But as the child begins to see your willingness, so if I recognize that you heard that voice, but you just chose to ignore it, then the tension, then the inclinations to say as a father, as a parent, okay, I'm gonna bring you closer to me here for a little while. So there are going to be some restrictions.
13: Right.
12: The intent of that is that I can have you close enough, I can spiritually have my arm around you.
13: But it's not punitive.
12: And it's not penalizing. It's instructive.
13: It's instructive.
12: And we're going to go through a time here. And I don't know how long it's going to be, but son or daughter, you have no idea how anxious I am to give you greater freedom. That's my desire as a parent. That's what I'm hoping occurs. But for a season, because I recognize you're still learning in this spiritual realm, I need you close. And we're going to review some things. But as soon as I see your willingness and your desire to respond to that, there's freedom and good luck with life and blessings on you. And you're going to be in my prayers and we're going to be watching. But then how close we have them to us and how much latitude there exists in that point of tension is measured not by whether they just obeyed me, but whether or not, first of all, making sure, as we discussed earlier in a prior segment, that I'm in tune with the Lord, now being in tune, hopefully, and providing direction that is consistent with the Lord's will, are they able to hear a confirming voice and listen to it? Because that voice will always be with them.
13: This is really good. As a matter of fact, I can't help but think that I've heard these type of principles before, like the way that Jehovah dealt with the children of Israel in varying times throughout the history. You have spiritually immature people, and he keeps them close, not because he's trying to punish them, but the laws and the experiences are very rigid and tight because he's trying to help them to increase their ability to exercise their agency or the freedom to exercise agency so that they'll be able to receive greater blessings. And then at other times he says, okay, wait a second, we relax these kind of things because you've earned the right to be able to exercise that. So principally based, that's what I love about what you're saying, is this is the way our Father in heaven, the way that Jesus Christ works with his people, and the same kind of a principle is keeping close, but always with the intent is we want you to be able to act according to your will, which is in alignment with our Father's will. This is really nice. As a matter of fact, I think that there's a grand principle here. As we understand our Father in heaven and see the way that he parents as a father, it's an example that can be applied in the way that we parent as fathers here on earth, is the way the trust, the grander. This is very nice. Adrian?
11: I love what we're learning, Elder Carton. It's beautiful. Being a Latin myself, I have a very visual mind. So what I am picturing in my mind right now is my role as a father is taking the hand of my son and raising it high enough so he can take the Heavenly Father's hand with his hand and then be guided by him. If I'm able to do that as a father, I need to worry no more, because I know that my son will walk on the right path. Isn't that beautiful?
13: Oh, this is wonderful. And I love the approach that you're taking on this, because this is so foundationally important. For example, I hear often from young adults, university age students, who are making great decisions in their lives, career decisions, married decisions, where they're going to live, all these big life decisions. They feel the pressure. And they look at the context of going to their father as getting permission and or presenting something, tell me what to do. So they'll come and they'll say, Dad, I think that I want to marry so-and-so. Will you pray about it and see if it's right? But if I understand what you're saying here, this is really important, is the role of the father is not to determine right or wrong for the children, but help them to determine how to use personal revelation to be able to be guided and directed in personal decisions.
12: Let me share a personal experience here, if I might. It's I hope I can do this. It's kind of a sacred thing to me, but my father passed away while I was on my first mission, after I'd been serving for about 9 months or so. But prior to that time, at the very early part of my mission, I had a very significant question on my mind that related to what my commitment, whether or not I was really going to give all of my heart, right, might, mind, and strength to the to this missionary service. And I wrote my father about it and expressed the question to him. And I received a letter that, of course, with his subsequent passing, now has become a treasure to me. It was a treasure anyway, and added to by because of that event. But in his letter, he in essence said, "Son, I don't know what the answer is for you, but I do know how to get an answer. And so I'm going to teach you that." Mm. So his letter didn't respond to my question. His letter taught me how to go to Heavenly Father and get the answer. Now, when I did, it was a pretty powerful experience. But that was the beauty of this example in my life, of a father saying, "Son, my role is to help," as Brother Ochoa said, "to help raise your hand that you can." I love that imagery, but it is the sacredness of this responsibility, this duty, this opportunity, this privilege that we have to act as fathers. And again, we have a perfect example in our Heavenly Father and His Son, as you have mentioned earlier.
9: You know, I can't help but, as you're sharing that tender moment, is think of a very simple song which has powerful meaning to me as the modeling that was going on of "I am a child of God." But it's the principle here. As a father and son, or father, daughter, etc., that relationship, lead me, guide me, walk beside me. But this is the part that I love when you're talking about this. So your father was leading and guiding, but it's teach me all that I must do. And, you know, when it comes out, so that I may be able to live with him. And so I love this concept, is there is leading going on and guiding going on, but it's helping individuals come to the knowledge. And I love that. That's such a good illustration of this. One of the things that I've been thinking that might be helpful also, in addition to this wonderful and rich conversation that we've been having about how we nurture and help, is some practical ways that fathers can engage. You mentioned, Adrian, about your son saying, "You need to listen to me." And so seeking opportunities, simple things like talk less, listen more, find opportunities. And let me frame it in this way, is I remember as a young man, I was driving up a mountain in my car, and I was very young, and I was not an experienced driver. And it just seemed like my car was having a hard time going up this mountain. And then when I got into this about 35, 40 minutes, I could smell this horrible smell. So I pulled over, and it was my brakes. And you would think that the brakes would only smell coming down the mountain. But I had left my parking brake on and forgot to take the parking brake off. And so here I'm driving up an incline, and it's hard enough to go uphill, but then to have the parking brake on as well. As soon as I turned that parking brake off, it was an easy travel. Now, uh-huh. So use that as a framework. Okay. Sometimes in our role as fathers, it is a difficult task. I'm not going to pretend it's an easy thing, but at the same token, it's not an overwhelming task. But sometimes fathers or men approach their experience of traveling up this great mountain that the Lord has set before us, and we have parking brakes on. And there are some things that they could do that's like taking the parking brake off to help them be better fathers. So with that in mind, Adrian, when we're looking at this, what comes to mind of some things that men could do to take off the brakes to be better fathers?
11: That's a wonderful question. You heard me mentioning before that in my home, I preside and my wife conducts.
9: Right.
11: So right before coming here, I asked that question to my wife.
9: Oh,
11: say, "Darling,
9: you are a brave man.
11: What do I say over there?" And she told me, "Remember that the small things that we do constantly are the ones that help us the most. You know, sometimes it's not easy to find opportunities. We don't need to wait for crisis to find opportunities to teach. But what are the little things? Reading the scriptures together, praying together, family home evening, personal interviews with our children. The church has provided for us wonderful not only breaks that we need them sometimes, but a wonderful horsepower engine with a great battery and great wheels for our car to move at home.
13: Okay, this is good. So what would you say to somebody who listened to what you said? Because, by the way, I need to say, I do believe this is true. Say, oh, yeah, but those are the simple things. They don't really don't make that big of a difference. Come on, really. Reading scriptures together, family prayer, personal interviews. You sound like you're reading out of a handbook. They really don't make that big of a difference, do they? What would you say to someone that said that?
11: Well, just try without it. You know, these are the opportunities to constantly be teaching your children.
13: Okay.
11: Constantly. And now the church is doing so many more things for us. All we have to do is to go to the internet. And for youth, you find wonderful, beautiful videos that family home evenings need not to be boring at all. They love media, and you have wonderful media to teach them with. Just that alone will open many windows of communication with your children.
13: This is good. I like the way that you said it is finding opportunities to teach, finding opportunities to be with, finding opportunities to listen. So they're means to a greater end. Personally, I would say to someone, the question I asked you is, what would I say? I say, actually, they do work. And I think of Doctrine and Covenants in section 64, in verse 33, it says, "Wherefore, be not weary in well-doing, for ye are laying a foundation of a great work, and out of small things proceedeth that which is great." When you were talking, I thought, you know what?
11: Yes.
13: I can personally testify that that is the case. Every small fathering thing in my life, and I've been a father actually for about 28 years now of my life. My oldest son is 28 years old, and I'm thinking, wait a second, the things that have been the most significant things that I've tried to accomplish are all based on these small things. I have a firm testimony on interviews. For me, I've worked it out. Everyone does it differently, and that's the important part, is you find what works for the opportunity to teach, learn, listen, observe. I interview my children on Fast Sunday. I've done it since the moment that they were born, every Fast Sunday. And some people say, oh, well, I like to talk to my children all the time. And I'm thinking, well, wait a second, so do I. This is just a different purpose to be able to teach in a different setting under this experience, but we still have plenty of times we're out shooting basketballs or talking, walking, running, wrestling, whatever it might be, or just sitting together. There's different purposes. Does that make sense?
11: It does. It does. And it works.
13: Yes, it does. I love that. It works.
11: You're a wonderful father. One of your daughters is just is going to her mission to France.
13: Yes, as is yours going to Japan on the same day they enter the MTC.
11: That's right. And I have one serving a mission in Taiwan right now. She is wonderful. And she constantly writes to us saying these kind of things. Oh, how I love my family. This is my testimony and my mission. What I teach all these families here is how wonderful it is to have family night evenings, praying together and doing all these things that really make a difference in our lives. And I'm so grateful that I had these experiences.
13: You know, it's interesting, and I love what you're saying, and I think this is an important part to point out, at least in my experience, is when we hear our children say things like that, and it's heartfelt because it's meaningful to them because they're lifelong experiences. Sometimes if we back up the clock a few years, there are times sometimes where our children weren't so enthusiastic about family home evening or scripture study. They might say, oh, it's time for scripture study. Oh, I have so much homework. But I have learned as a father that perseverance and diligence are correct principles, the small things, and being brave to continue on, even when you might have a little pushback, will always bring the greater result in the end, and they will reflect upon that. I love this.
11: So I guess the message is don't push the brakes on those things.
13: That's right. And never give up in your fatherly responsibilities. And this is where I think, I love what you've been saying with Nancy, is that you talk with your wife and you even ask her, what am I doing as a father? I think that that's a great opportunity. I found my wife can actually
9: Give me insights that I'm not seeing. Here's something that's happening, or you might try this. And it's been very instructive as far as that goes. Now, sadly, once again, this is my hardest part, is we are out of time again. And I'm thinking, wait, we just started getting into the trenches of fathering, because it is a lovely, wonderful opportunity. But Adrian, when you look at it and you think of your experience of being a father, and you are a wonderful father and a good husband, and you're looking at those who are saying, what else can I do? You've mentioned some small things. Is there anything else that I could be doing here to be able to help that? What might you offer just in our closing moments here?
11: Well, you say, I'm a wonderful father, and to think, what else can I do? And I keep

0: perfect in this world, but we're on a journey to trying to be like Heavenly Father and His Son. So we need to acknowledge that we have a responsibility as fathers. And we need to acknowledge that we need to be as good fathers as our Heavenly Father is to us. Don't we feel His patience with us, His constant companionship, His constant love? We need to be like Heavenly Father, and we need His help. And we need the power of the Holy Ghost to be upon our homes. And we need to use those little tools that we have in our home that are given to us by our prophets. And we need to use that communication that Elder Cardin told us about,
1: right,
0: to help him to hold the hand of Heavenly Father. And if we do that, we are immediately better fathers.
1: That is so good. I love how you emphasize that fatherhood is actually a responsibility, and that our Father in Heaven entrusts us with such a great responsibility to be like Him, or to strive to be like Him. When I think of how the priesthood helps fathers do this, is I think of in Exodus chapter 28, we speak of the high priest, who is a symbol of the Savior, actually, when it comes to it. And the high priest in the Old Testament times wore specific clothing, and it was his job to dress in this specific clothing and go into the temple for a day of sacrifice. It was really a beautiful concept. But part of the things that he wore was he wore on his shoulders two black onyx stones, oblong stones. On one of these stones was engraven six names. On the other were six more names, which were the tribes of Israel, on his shoulders. And then also attached to those stones over his shoulders was a breastplate with 12 stones on it. And engraven on each of those stones was another name, an individual name, 12 tribes of Israel. Same names. What I like about this, when you say a responsibility, so what is the responsibility of a priesthood father? If we use this symbolism, it is that we bear the names of those that we have responsibility on our shoulders. So we have a temporal responsibility. I love what you're saying, the responsibility. But we also have a responsibility to bear them on our hearts. And it's our job as the priesthood father to help them come into the temple of the Holy of Holies to receive the greatest blessings. And that's a sacred responsibility and an opportunity.
0: Three words for your children: bear your testimony.
1: Oh, that's good. That's good. Well, I appreciate everything that you and Elder Cardin have done to help us today to be able to learn more about fathering. And I think just in parting, since there's so much to learn on this, as you mentioned, Adrian, about the resources, and there are many. LDS.org, I love the prophetic instruction. 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You have been listening to Gospel Solutions for Families, brought to you by The Church of Jesus Christ of Latter-day Saints.
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3: Surviving and Thriving Like the Pioneers by Elder Lawrence E. Corbridge, served as a General Authority 70 from 2008 to 2019. With heavenly help and pioneer persistence, we can not only survive adversity, but also thrive because of it. There is nothing easy about the pioneers and the story of the Restoration, but there is nothing easy about the children of God receiving and following His guidance from the beginning of time. The best and highest road, the road of greatest worth, the only road to fulfillment and eternal life, is not an easy road. Hardship, suffering, disappointment, failure, and faith, always leading to ultimate triumph, have been the common lot of the faithful in all ages. When I think of the Restoration, including pioneers, I think of hardship and suffering, but I also have questions. 1. Why did so many intelligent people give up so much and willingly endure such great suffering to gather with the saints? This is a particularly relevant question today.

0: as some chart a course of ease, cherry-picking among what the gospel, the restoration, and the church offer. They quietly hunker down in the routines of their lives and shrink from any level of inconvenience, sacrifice, and service, much less the level of hardship willingly endured by the early members of the church. Why not accept the ordinances in the scriptures and live a good life without extraordinary sacrifice? Why not simply embrace a new religion and remain in place? Why uproot everything and everyone? Why leave one's family, home, and homeland forevermore to traipse off to a strange land, however great the promise may be? Why not build the kingdom of God in New England, the British Isles, Scandinavia, or wherever is home? Could the saints not simply live the gospel where they were? Does faith, faithfulness, and righteousness require willing abandonment of almost everything else? Our natural instinct, understandably, is to shrink from hardship, but it is a grave mistake for that to be life's primary objective. That kind of thinking wrongly equates the pursuit of joy with a hollowness of ease. While that has some appeal, it is a deeply flawed strategy because suffering and joy are not incompatible, but rather essential companions. You can suffer and never know joy, but you can't have joy without suffering. See 2 Nephi chapter 2, verse 23. On April 6, 1830, the restored Church of Jesus Christ was organized. In September of that year, the Lord declared, "You are called to bring to pass the gathering of mine elect. The decree hath gone forth from the Father, that they shall be gathered in unto one place upon the face of this land." Doctrine and Covenants, section 29, verses 7 through 8. Over time, there were four gathering places, beginning with Kirtland, Ohio, 1831 through 1837, then Missouri, 1831 through 1838, followed by Nauvoo, Illinois, 1839 through 1846, and then Utah, 1847 through the early 1900s. In a series of wagon trains and a few handcart companies, over 22 years, between 60,000 and 70,000 people gathered in the Salt Lake Valley. By 1900, about 90,000 saints had gathered to the United States. Approximately 50,000 immigrated from the British Isles. About 30,000 came from Scandinavia. Others came from Germany, Switzerland, the Netherlands, Italy, France, Australia, and the South Pacific. You can't explain it as religious fanaticism, not on this scale. It is one thing for a new convert, or even a few zealots here and there, to pack up a few things and leave everything else behind, blinded by a new faith. It is quite another for tens of thousands of intelligent, good, rational people to do that in the same time frame and do it willingly and largely independently of others. They were, as Charles Dickens described them, the pick and flower of England and other nations. How does one explain that tens of thousands of times over? There is nothing like it, and there is no good explanation, at least in human terms. You cannot explain it away by the charisma of Joseph Smith, whom these immigrants had never met, and you can't explain it away as the power of a so-called cult either, not on the scale of what actually occurred. Some have said it was the result of a sense of community, but while a sense of community evolved over time, as diverse converts gathered and melded together in increasingly greater numbers, that was after they had left home and homeland. A sense of community might have kept them together once they were together, but what sense of community would have urged leaving home in the first place? What about a need to find refuge from persecution and the evils of the world? Maybe here and there. But can that explain the scale of sacrifice we are considering? Can't you hunker down at home and let the winds of scorn blow overhead? Another explanation is a common cause. Yes, the greatest cause on earth is to build up the kingdom of God. But why not take up that cause and build up God's kingdom at home? This leads us to another explanation closer to the heart of the matter. Surely the gathering would not have occurred without the call of the Lord through his prophet to gather not only to Zion, but also to a temple, where his people would be endowed with power from on high. One of the tens of thousands was Jane Charters Robinson, converted on the Isle of Man. She said in the year 1855, "I, together with a younger sister, left home and sailed for Liverpool, and arrived there next day for the purpose of going to America, very much against my father's wishes. But I believed in the principle of the gathering and felt it my duty to go, although it was a severe trial to me in my feelings to leave my native land and the pleasing associations that I had formed there. But my heart was fixed. I knew on whom I had trusted. And with the fire of Israel's God burning in my bosom, I forsook my home, but not to gather wealth or the perishable things of this world." In the end, however, all of the above explanations fall short. There is no satisfactory explanation, at least in human terms, because it was not merely a human endeavor, but rather the work of God. The story of the restoration, the pioneers and the westward migration, the willing and total sacrifice of tens of thousands, and the hardship and suffering, and making the desert to blossom as a rose, is the story of God's hand bringing about his purposes. It is that simple. This story stands alone in history and is a testament to the truthfulness of the restoration and the work of God gathering Israel, which continues today on both sides of the veil. 2. Why did the early saints persist after repeated failure and constant opposition? Some say that nothing breeds success like success. If that is the formula for success, then the story of Joseph Smith, the Restoration, the pioneers, and the early saints should have been a very different story, because it is a story of repeated failure and unrelenting opposition. It is the story of ultimate success arising out of the ashes of repeated failure. The early saints were driven from home and lands in New York to Kirtland, Ohio, where they built homes, a community, and the first temple in this dispensation. After a 900-mile, 1450 kilometers march to Missouri, Zion's camp failed to regain land from which the saints had been dispossessed. The bank established under the direction of Joseph Smith Field. From Kirtland, the saints were driven to Missouri, but soon an order was issued from the highest level of the state government to expel them. Some were massacred, and others were beaten, tarred and feathered, and left for dead. Many women were brutally assaulted, and time again, houses were robbed, food, wagons, tents, and clothing were stolen, and livestock was driven off. Joseph Smith and other leaders were imprisoned for many months. Opposition came from every direction, from without and within. There was apostasy, dissent, and betrayal, even among trusted leaders. The saints were driven from Missouri to Illinois, where out of the swamps of the Mississippi River, they built another temple and the beautiful city of Nauvoo. Within a few years, persecution and discord infiltrated Nauvoo as well. The prophet Joseph Smith and his brother Hiram were imprisoned and martyred by a mob of about 200 men in nearby Carthage. The saints were driven into the bleak winter, at first without a clear destination in sight. The temple was ransacked and burned. During the trek across the western plains, hundreds, if not thousands, would die along the trail. Once the saints arrived in the Salt Lake Valley, homes, farms, and communities had to be carved out of the wilderness. Surely some, if not many, question, if this is God's work, where is he? People ask a similar question today. Some lose faith because of hardship. A daughter dies, and in their grief, parents question their faith in God. Another thinks her life should be happier and better because of her righteousness. But it is more than why me. Rather, it is, "Where is God? Why would he allow this to happen despite my faithfulness?" God declared his purpose for the creation of the heavens and the earth, saying, "And we will prove them herewith, to see if they will do all things whatsoever the Lord their God shall command them." Abraham chapter 3, verse 25. The question is not whether we will be faithful when things go well. Rather, will we be faithful when they don't? Faith is faithfulness in uncertainty and disappointment. Faithfulness not to get one's way. Faithfulness regardless of the outcome. So back to the primary question. Why did the early saints keep going after repeated failure and constant opposition? Why not step back from the lightning rod of the body of the saints? Hunker down. Keep the faith without talking about it so much. And live a life of quiet devotion. Wouldn't that be the prudent course of action? Surely some quietly stepped away, but we know little about them. And in that fact alone, we find the answer to our question. Faith does not step back or hunker down. Faith is rarely, if ever, quiet or obscure. And in this case, silence is not golden. 3. What are the characteristics of people who not only survive, but also thrive in great adversity? It is one thing to survive the desert, but quite another to make it blossom as a rose. It is one thing to survive, it is another to thrive. What makes the difference? Just 4 days after arriving in the Salt Lake Valley, President Brigham Young, 1801 through 1877, stated that he intended to have every hole and corner from the Bay of San Francisco to Hudson Bay known to us. Small settlements emerged along the Wasatch Front, almost immediately to the north and south of the Salt Lake Valley. Within 20 years, the saints had established approximately 350 communities in the West. That is not surviving, but thriving in hardship. While serving in Chile, my wife and I experienced the fifth strongest earthquake in recorded history anywhere in the world. In the aftermath, we observed different reactions. We witnessed what some experts have termed the 10-80-10 principle, which suggests that 10% of the people will handle crisis and trauma with a relatively calm and rational state of mind. They pull themselves together quickly. They accept the situation, make decisions to improve it, and take action. However, the vast majority of us, 80%, are immobilized, stunned, and bewildered, and wait for help to come or someone to tell us what to do. The group we try not to be in, however, is the last 10%. They freak out and make the situation worse. Our missionaries in Chile responded quickly by helping others rebuild their lives and homes. They were in the first group, the top 10%, perhaps because they were on the errand of the Lord. Another characteristic of those who do not only survive, but also thrive, is adaptability, or coming to terms with a new reality. We are most rattled when our lives suddenly change, especially the events outside our control. Those who fare best are the most flexible and less dependent on their environment and the normal routines of life for stability. This is more than optimism or a positive attitude. It is faith which is different. Survivors and thrivers see things for what they are, good and bad, and they deal with them. Bad things happen, but as did the early saints, we must accept life's realities, even the harsh ones, and trust that with the Lord's help, we may endure well, and that all things, both good and bad, will ultimately work together for our good. See Doctrine and Covenants, section 98, verse 3. Adapt with faith. I am grateful for the marvelous heritage we share. I testify of the hand of God in bringing about his purposes, both in the early days of this last chapter and today. I pray that we will be valiant, that our faith not be quiet or obscure, that we not step back or hunker down, that we adapt with faith to whatever our circumstances may be, knowing that all things will work together for our good if we endure them well. I pray that we will not only survive the adversities of life, but also thrive because of them. Note, from a Pioneer Day devotional, Survive or Thrive, delivered July 24, 2019, in the Assembly Hall on Temple Square. End of the article, Surviving and Thriving Like the Pioneers, by Elder Lawrence E. Corbridge, served as a General Authority 70 from 2008 to 2019. Read by David Shaw.
1: Some time ago, as I walked along the beach, I was enthralled by the magnificence of the large, crashing waves breaking just outside the bay, and the smaller waves rolling in closer to the shore. As I continued my stroll, I encountered a group of surfers. They were obviously upset about something, talking loudly and gesturing towards the sea. When I asked them what was wrong, they pointed to just outside the bay where the big waves were breaking. "Look out there," one of them angrily told me. "Can you see the barrier?" Looking more closely now, I could indeed see a barrier. Stretching across the entire mouth of the bay, right where the large, enticing waves were breaking. We are here on a once-in-a-lifetime trip to surf these big waves. We can surf the smaller ones, breaking within the bay itself, but the barrier makes it impossible for us to surf the big ones. We have no idea why the barrier is there. All we know is that it has totally spoiled our trip. An older man seemed to be growing impatient as he listened to the ever-increasing complaints about the barrier. He pulled a pair of binoculars from his backpack and handed them to one of the surfers, pointing out towards the barrier. Each of the surfers looked through the binoculars. When my turn came, with the help of magnification, I could see something that I had not been able to see before. Dorsal fins. Large sharks feeding near the reef on the other side of the barrier. The old surfer retrieved his binoculars and turned to walk away. As he did, he said words I will never forget. "Don't be too critical of the barrier," he said. "It's the only thing that's keeping you from being devoured." Standing on that beautiful beach, our perspective had suddenly changed. A barrier that had seemed rigid and restricted, that seemed to curtail the fun and excitement of riding the really big waves, had become something very different. With our new understanding of the danger that lurked just below the surface, the barrier now offered protection, safety, and peace. As you and I walk the paths of life and pursue our dreams, God's commands and standards, like the barrier, can sometimes be difficult to understand. They may appear rigid and unyielding, blocking a path that looks fun and exciting and that is being followed by so many others. It is relatively easy to follow a course inside the barrier once we know that there are sharp-toothed predators swarming just outside of it. It is more difficult to keep our course within the barrier when all we can see are thrilling and tantalizing waves on the other side. As the Apostle Paul described, we see through a glass darkly, with such a limited perspective that we often cannot comprehend the great dangers hidden just below the surface. But he who comprehends all things gives us divine direction through his commands and loving guidance, so that we may set a course in our lives that is protected from spiritual predators and the gaping jaws of sin. It is in those times when we choose to exercise our faith, put our trust in God, and show our love to him that we grow and gain the most. The Lord's commands do not constitute some grueling underwater maze of barriers that we must learn to grudgingly endure in this life so that we might be exalted in the next. The barriers established by the Lord create for us a safe harbor from the evil and destructive influences that would otherwise drag us down to the depths of despair. The Lord's commandments are given out of love and caring. They are intended for our joy in this life just as much as they are intended for our joy and exaltation in the next. They mark the way that we should act, and more importantly, they illuminate who we should become. True obedience, therefore, is giving ourselves entirely to Him and allowing Him to chart our course, both in calm waters and in troubled ones, understanding that He can make more of us than we could ever make of ourselves. To that end, He has charted for us a course leading back to Him, and He has established barriers that will protect us along the way. As we do our best to follow that course, we find true safety, happiness, and peace. And as we submit to His will, we become what He wants us to become.

Back in 2005, I was living the dream. Oh my gosh, I was living in New York City, and a musical that I'd written with my friend, The Ark, was going to be off Broadway. And I thought, this is my destiny. I could just see my future unfolding before me. What I didn't realize is that whatever is written in the stars is not as powerful as what's written in the New York Times. And we got crucified. And it didn't last very long. It broke my heart. I was crushed. And I think I know something about heartache. And then a year goes by, and I find out what heartache's really about. My son comes out and says, "Dad, I can't do it anymore. I'm gay. And I've tried to do everything you said. Went on my mission. I was an Eagle Scout. And I don't know how to get through it. And the stuff that you have tried to tell me about this has not been helpful." Well, it broke my heart in a real heartbreaking way. And so I thought, well, I need some answers from heaven. So I started praying like I'd never prayed before. How do I help my son get through this? How do I hold my family together? I just begged God to talk to me. And it was the first time in my life that I felt like heaven was shut. It's shut down. I couldn't get past the ceiling. And I thought, well, this is a little challenge. Well, you think that for a week or two or a month or two. But 2 years, and you start asking yourself, wait a minute, what if I got it wrong? Not just church stuff or policy stuff. What if the issue with, is there really a God who hears my prayers? Does he know me? And is there something that I may have done that offended him so he won't talk to me? I mean, this is the stuff that really matters. Will I keep the promises when my heart feels nothing? We make all of our great promises in life when we're feeling great. When we fall in love, "Oh, I feel so great. I love you. I love you." When we feel the Spirit, "Oh, baptize me. I'm going to live righteously." What do? When we feel nothing and we fear that maybe nothing's coming? Well, that's where I was. So I got on my knees, and I'd prayed before a lot, and I'd had prayers I believed were answered, but it'd been so long. And I said, "I don't know if you're hearing this. I'm going to quit whining and moaning about this. I'm going to trust you. I'm going to trust that there's a reason that I can't feel your presence. There's a reason that I feel so abandoned. I'm going to trust that you're smarter than I am, that you get this better than I do. And at some point, and I don't feel like it'll ever happen, but at some point, you'll communicate with me and I'll feel your love. I won't feel so lost." I hadn't given up hope, but I'd given up trying to make myself feel something or to say, what's wrong with me? After 9 years of this faith crisis, I had this extraordinary experience. I went into my study, I'm a songwriter, and for 10 days, it was like I got downloads of songs, just kind of almost out of the blue. Because I had been wondering, what's Jesus really like? Did I just borrow my idea of Jesus, or did I really have an understanding of what he was like? I realized that when I reviewed the 10 or 12 songs that had come during those 10 days, that my answer about who Jesus was and how he felt about me and how I was going to move forward came in songs. And that's when this revelation that kind of changed my life happened. That the love the Lord left me so personally and so individually and so completely that he would send an answer that I would recognize could have only come from him, from his heart to mine. I don't know how else to describe it. I was overwhelmed with grace. And then I thought, why did this take 9 years? As I tried to process the story that I've been sharing with you, I started to make some notes. Were there times that Jesus was there and I didn't see him? Because I had decided in advance, I know how to get answers to my prayers. And they come in this box. This is how God answers prayers, like this. Every prayer he's ever answered for me came this way. Well, what if
he was answering me outside the box? What if there were ways he was trying to give me hope and reassure me and talk to me? And it just went over my head because I couldn't see it. You know, you talk about being humbled. And I listed 25 things that had happened where the Lord was reaching out to me. It was a discovery of the fact that for 9 years, the Lord had not been punishing me by not talking to me. He was trying to teach me that even when I couldn't see it, His grace was trying to save me.

0: 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From the Conference Center in Salt Lake City, this is Stories from Conference, brought to you by The Church of Jesus Christ of Latter-day Saints.
1: As we stood beside our Savior before the world was, and as Satan and other spirits were cast out, we used our agency to protect the gift of agency. From the foundations of existence, agency has been an integral part of what makes us who we are. God, in His infinite wisdom, has given us the ability to choose our actions. He does not want His children to be forced to follow Him. Instead, He hopes that we will use our agency to turn toward Him and the Savior. Each time we make a choice in life, we are using our gift of agency. With each righteous act, we will become more and more like our Heavenly Father, and we will be that much closer to living with Him again. Because it is such a necessary part of our spiritual goal of exaltation, many of our church leaders have spoken on the importance of agency. During his October 1971 conference address, Elder Eldred G. Smith, Patriarch of the Church, spoke with great feeling of our choice to follow the Savior in the pre-mortal existence.
2: Let us go back together in our thoughts to the time before this earth was created, to the time of the great council in heaven, when you and I and all of us were instructed by our Father in heaven as the purpose and opportunities of this earth life. Abraham tells us, "And there stood one among them that was like unto God. And he said unto those who were with him, We will go down, for there is space there. And we will take of these materials, and we will make an earth whereon these may dwell. And we will prove them herewith, to see if they will do all things whatsoever the Lord their God command them. And they who keep their first estate shall be added upon, and they who keep not their first estate shall not have glory in the same kingdom with those who keep their first estate. And they who keep their second estate shall have glory added upon their heads forever and ever. And the Lord said, Whom shall I send? And one answered, Like unto the Son of Man, Here am I, send me. And another answered and said, Here am I, send me. And the Lord said, I will send the first. And the second was angry and kept not his first estate. And at that day many followed after him. Lucifer, who was another of our elder brothers, a son of the morning, must have made a very attractive offer. I can imagine his saying, Follow me, and I will give you a new plan. The old one is outdated. You don't have to take a chance. I'll guarantee that all will return. None shall be lost. He was a good psychologist. He appealed to our desire for security. He made his plan so attractive that a third of the hosts of heaven followed him. They gave up their right and claim to free agency. They didn't learn of the full consequences of that decision. They lost their right to choose, the right to make their decisions. A war in heaven followed, and Lucifer and his followers were cast out. They were put here on earth to test us, and they're doing a good job of it. Free agency requires that there must be a choice. There must be an opposing force. There is no growth, no movement, no accomplishment or progress without overcoming an opposing force. Lucifer and his agents provided that opposing force, which made free agency possible for us in this life. The right to make a decision, then, is now ours, and the greatest asset we have on earth. The Lord will not and cannot and does not intend to take it away from us. He intends us to use it. He is constantly advising us and teaching us how to use it for our own good and further growth, even to attain eternal life. I would think God would be very unjust to put Lucifer here with all his power to test us and try us if he did not give us power to resist or overcome him. Remember, Lucifer did not come here of his own choosing. He lost that war in heaven, was put here to do a job, and he's doing a good job. God is just. Lucifer then can do on this earth only what he is permitted to do.
1: During the same general conference, President N. Eldon Tanner, then second counselor in the first presidency, spoke as well on the theme of agency. He discussed the important place of agency in both the pre-earth life and the fall of Adam. In pre-mortal life, the Father presented a plan. Christ volunteered to be a savior. Satan rejected the plan and rebelled.
3: Wherefore, because Satan rebelled against me, I sought to destroy the agency of man, which I, the Lord God, had given him, and also that I should give unto him mine own power. By the power of mine only begotten, I caused that he should be cast down. And he became Satan, yea, even the devil, the father of all lies, to deceive and to blind men, and to lead them captive at his will, even as many as would not hearken unto my voice. Unquote. In the Doctrine and Covenants we read, Satan stirreth them up, that he may lead their souls to destruction. And thus he has laid a cunning plan, thinking to destroy the work of God. Yea, he saith unto them, deceive and lie in wait to catch, that ye may destroy. And thus he flattereth them, and telleth them that it is no sin to lie. And thus he leadeth them along until he draggeth their souls down to hell. And thus he goeth up and down, to and fro in the earth, seeking to destroy the souls of men. Unquote. Immediately after God left Adam and Eve in the garden, telling them to partake freely of the fruit of all the trees except one, of which they were commanded not to partake, Satan began his nefarious plan for their destruction. Following Satan's successful attempt, God returned to the garden, and because they were ashamed, Adam and Eve were hiding from him. So he called, "Where art thou?" A question which can and does apply to every one of us, individually, collectively, and one which we might well be asking ourselves as it applies to our relationship to God and our fellow man. Adam replied, "I heard thy voice in the garden, and I was afraid because I was naked, and I hid myself." And he said, "Who told thee that thou was naked? Hast thou eaten of the tree whereof I commanded thee that thou shouldst not eat?" Adam, as we are all inclined to do, tried to blame someone else and replied, "The woman whom thou gavest to be with me, she gave me of the tree, and I did eat." And Eve said, "The serpent," meaning Satan, "beguiled me, and I did eat." Unquote. Conditions surrounding Adam and Eve, and those surrounding us today, point up clearly the influence of Satan and the frailties of man, the temptations and the problems which we have to meet in life, and how the Lord has prepared a way for man to overcome. When God said, "Where art thou?" he knew where Adam was. With his omniscience, he knew what had taken place, but he was calling Adam to consider the seriousness of his actions and to report to him. But Adam had hidden himself because he was ashamed. We are all like Adam, in that when we partake of the forbidden fruits or do the things we are commanded not to do, we are ashamed, and we draw away from the church and from God and hide ourselves. And if we continue in sin, the Spirit of God withdraws from us. There's no happiness in disobedience or sin. We have all learned from our childhood that we are happier when we are doing right.
1: During the October 1971 General Conference, Bishop John H. Vandenberg, presiding bishop of the church, took up the example of Job in teaching the importance of the righteous use of agency.
4: In the book of Job, we read where the Lord spoke to Job and said, "Gird up now thy loins like a man, for I will demand of thee, and answer thou me. Where wast thou when I laid the foundations of the earth? Declare it, if thou hast understanding. Who laid the measures thereof, if thou knowest? or who stretched the line upon it? Whereupon are the foundations thereof fastened? Or who laid the cornerstones thereof? When the morning stars sang together, and all the sons of God shouted for joy. This bit of scripture, we believe, alludes to our pre-existence with God, when we, in his presence, rejoiced at his announcing to us, his children, the plan of the creation of the earth on which the human race would dwell. We believe that as the plan was presented, we agreed to it and received the privilege of progressing in our eternal existence. William Wordsworth must have given a great deal of thought to the mystery of life when he was inspired to write his Ode on Intimations of Immortality, in which he says, "Our birth is but a sleep and a forgetting. The soul that rises with us, our life star, hath had elsewhere its setting and cometh from afar. Not in entire forgetfulness, and not in utter nakedness, but trailing clouds of glory do we come from God, who is our home. Heaven lies about us in our infancy. Shades of the prison house begin to close upon the growing boy. But he beholds the light, and whence it flows, he sees in it his joy. The youth who daily farther from the east must travel, still is nature's priest, and by the vision splendid is on his way attended. At length the man perceives it die away and fade into the common light of day. Earth fills her lap with pleasures of her own, yearnings she hath in her own natural kind, and even with something of a mother mind, and no unworthy aim, the homely nurse doth all she can to make her foster child, her inmate man, forget the glories he hath known and that imperial palace whence he came." Henry Ward Beecher has said, "God asks no man whether he will accept life. That is not his choice. You must take it. The only choice is how." Parenthetically, I would say we did make the choice to come to earth. God does not force his children. The choice we are now concerned with is how are we going to live our lives? We have the agency to make that choice as we react to the conditions in which we find ourselves during our lifespan. We must make choices as we are surrounded by the elements and resources of the earth, as well as by the people with whom we associate.
1: In his October 1976 General Conference address, President Thomas S. Monson, then a member of the Quorum of the 12 Apostles, taught the importance of recognizing life's choices as we strive to use our agency.
5: Many of you have traveled over that ribbon of black asphalt which wends its way through the mountains of northern Utah, opens into the valley floor of the Great Salt Lake, and then meanders southward on its appointed course. Interstate number 15 is its official name, and this super freeway carries the output of factories, the products of commerce, and hosts of humanity toward their appointed destinations. A few evenings ago, while driving home from work, I approached the entrance to Interstate number 15, and there at the on-ramp, I beheld a curious scene. Three youthful hitchhikers held aloft homemade cardboard signs announcing their hoped-for destinations. The first sign read, "Los Angeles." The second, "Boise." But it was the third sign that caught my attention and caused me to ponder its message. It read, not Los Angeles, California, nor Boise, Idaho, but the message consisted of but one word. It said simply, "Anywhere." Here was one who was willing to go in any direction according to the whim of the driver that stopped to give him a free ride. What an enormous price to pay for a free ride. No goal, no objective, no idea where he wanted to go. Actually, the road to anywhere is but the road to nowhere. And the road to nowhere leads to dreams evaporated, opportunities squandered, and a life misused. Unlike that youthful hitchhiker, you and I have the opportunity to choose the direction we should go. In fact, it was the Apostle Paul who likened life to a great race. To the saints at Corinth, he counseled, "Know ye not that they which run in the race run all, but one receiveth the prize? So run that ye might obtain." In our zeal, I would hope we would not overlook the teachings from Ecclesiastes, where the counsel came, "The race goeth not to the swift, nor the battle to the strong, but actually the prize belongs to him who endures to the end." Every one of us must therefore ask himself some penetrating questions. Where am I going? How do I intend to get there? What is my divine destiny? When I think of the race of life, I think of another race from boyhood days. Perhaps a shared experience will help us to formulate answers to those universal questions. When I was a boy about 10, my companions and I would take pocket knives in hand, and then from the soft wood of a willow tree, we would fashion tiny toy boats. And then with a triangle-shaped cotton sail in place, we would launch our boats in a race down the relatively turbulent waters of the Provo River. We would then run along the bank and watch the tiny vessels, sometimes bobbing violently in the swift current, other times sailing serenely as the water deepened. During one such race, one craft led all the rest toward the appointed finish line. But at the last moment, the current swept it too close to a large whirlpool, and the little vessel heaved to its side and capsized. Around and around and around it went in the whirlpool, unable to get back into the main current. Finally, it came to rest at the end of the pool, amid the flotsam and the jetsam which surrounded it, held fast by the finger-like tentacles of the grasping green moss. You see, the toy boats of childhood had no keel for stability, no rudder to determine direction, and no source of power. Their destination, like the hitchhiker's, was anywhere, but inevitably downstream.
1: A year later, during the April 1972 General Conference, President Lee reiterated his message of obedience and shared a touching story of the power of love in a family.
6: One of my esteemed colleagues told me of his efforts to aid a young college student who was feeling sorry for himself, who was lacking motivation and had no sense of responsibility. My friend made an attractive proposal to this young man. In a conversation that went something like this, he said, "Son, I'm going to take over full responsibility for your affairs, and from now on relieve you from your worries. I'll pay your tuition at college, buy your clothes, furnish you an automobile, a credit card for gasoline. When you get ready to marry, don't worry about it. I'll look for a wife for you, and I'll supply you with a house that is furnished. I'll support you and your family thereafter without any effort on your part. What would you think of my offer?" After a moment of sobered thinking, the young man replied, "Well, if you did that, what would there be for me to live for?" Then my friend replied, "That's what I'm trying to make you see, my boy. That is the purpose of life. There is no joy without struggle and the exercise of one's own natural abilities."
1: Even if we have made decisions that we regret, that lead us away from the presence of our Heavenly Father, we can still repent. Sin can strip us of our agency, But through the power of the atonement, we can regain our ability to choose happiness through the Savior. During his October 1972 conference address, Victor L. Brown, presiding bishop of the church, shared an experience of a young woman who overcame a life-altering mistake.
7: This is the case of a 17-year-old unwed mother. This young lady came from a good, active Mormon family. The lines of communication had broken down between parents and daughter. She was in serious trouble with the pregnancy and was on the verge of compounding the problem in such a way as to further jeopardize any possibility of a happy, successful life, when one of the dedicated staff workers became involved. Through extra effort and wise counseling, he was instrumental in saving her from falling off the precipice. He helped her open the channel of communications between mother and daughter. And now, some years later, this same young woman, through repentance and forgiveness and wise counsel, is happily married to a fine husband and is doing her part to help her neighbors. Instead of failure, she is now experiencing joy and peace of mind through living a worthwhile, fulfilling life.
1: Once we have chosen to serve the Lord and have committed to Him, we will have the companionship of the Holy Ghost in our lives. The Spirit will give us strength to continue using our agency to choose those things that will help us continue on the straight and narrow path. During his April 1973 conference address, Elder John H. Vandenberg, assistant to the Quorum of the 12 Apostles, shared a brief story of a woman whose optimism in serving the Lord is an example to us all.
8: It was a wintry Sunday morning in northern New York. The temperature was several degrees below freezing. The walks were icy. Roads were blocked with heavy snowdrifts. No one came to church that morning except the minister and an 89-year-old woman who had hobbled 10 blocks from where she lived. Surprised at seeing her, the minister called her by name and asked, "How did you get here on such a stormy morning?" "My heart gets here first," was the cheerful reply, "and then it's easy for the rest of me."
1: Though we are promised great blessings as we choose to follow the Lord, the nature of agency is that He will never compel us. An example of this is the pattern of service established in the church. We are called to serve, invited to act in certain callings, but we are not forced or coerced to act. We always have a choice, and it is in that moment of choice that consecration occurs. During his April 1975 General Conference address, Elder Robert D. Hales, then an assistant to the Quorum of the 12 Apostles, shared a personal story of accepting a lifetime call to service.
9: I would like to tell you an event in my life which I think typifies what is going through my mind and has gone through my mind the last few weeks. The event started with a phone call from a Mr. Marion T. Romney. My secretary came to me in a meeting, and she said, "A Marion T. Romney wants to talk to you." And I said, "I think that's Marion G. Romney." She said, "You would leave this meeting if I told you that he was calling you." I said, "He's right." I think my secretary would like to have told his secretary that, as secretaries do possibly, that I would call back. But I went to the phone, and Brother Romney asked me 5 questions. He asked me if I would go on a mission. He asked me if I was worthy. He was concerned about my 17-year-old son, my finances, and my worthiness. I will tell you this, something I learned long ago. It's a question of free agency. On any one of those 5 questions, had I had to give a no, I would have lost my free agency. I was financially able, I was morally able, and I knew the law of consecration and what it meant. And I appreciated the opportunity. I went home, and actually I called my wife immediately afterwards, went home again. I talked with my wife, and as Elder L. Tom Perry talked of his wife, we have similar spirits. She had followed me all over the world. We have moved 15 times. She's learned two languages, brought up our children, and has always supported me. I remember one time after coming back from an international trip, had been gone for some time, my wife sat down on the arm of the chair. I put my head on her shoulder. It was near the end of the month, and she asked me whether I'd completed my home teaching. I will be honest, I had other things in mind. But I went and did my home teaching, and that's her training. So it was I was beginning to learn the law of consecration. A few weeks later, the phone rang again. This time is a man who I have greatly admired, Brother Arthur Haycock. I spoke to him briefly, and then the prophet's voice, distinctive, clear, the clarion call. Brother Hales, do you mind if we change your mission? And I thought I was going to the London, England mission. But I want to tell you this. I figured, well, someone else will have that call, and I said I would be glad to take whatever place you'd send me. He said, do you mind if we change it to Salt Lake City? And I said, no, that'd be fine, present. Do you mind if it's a little bit longer than 3 years? However long you want it, present. We'd like a lifetime of service. The past 20 years swept before me. I felt like the man who'd fallen off a precipice, who was grabbing onto a limb which was giving way slowly, and he cried fervently in a prayer, save me. And as he looked below, he saw the precipice below. And the voice came clear and strong, let go and you'll be protected. And after that, the man looked up in the air again and said, is somebody else up there? The call was clear. I had to let go of everything that I had known and what I had been striving for in my life to become an assistant to the 12.

0: share their thoughts and insights and testimonies about the book Daughters in My Kingdom. We have Michelle Downey, Carol Polson, and Dana Israelson. Thank you so much for being with us today.
1: Thank you for having us here.
0: We are so grateful you're here to talk about this book and some of your experiences and insights and testimonies. And let's start with talking about why you love the book so much.
2: I love this book. It reminds me who I am. And it reminds me that I'm a daughter of God. And it empowers me because it reminds me that I'm walking on a very well-worn path of faithfulness and diligence and endurance. And every sister in this book kept her covenants and did what she was needed to do. And it empowers me that I can do it too. And it empowers me to help my sisters in my ward know that they're just like the sisters in this book, and today's our day to be doing what we're supposed to be doing.
0: I love that. Thank you, Carol.
1: I think that's what's important. It goes back to ancient times, but the stories that we hear about, not only that, you know, back in original times, but the pioneers that have come, their trials, their experiences can help us today. And it's amazing how that's going to reflect even more into the future, and that the future looks bright for the sisters if they realize, again, as Carol said, their potential, that we can become, you know, daughters of God, and we are, and we have to, I think right now women struggle knowing who they are and how they fit into the church, and this book will give them the answers that they need.
3: You know, Julene, there have been quite a few history books that have been written about the Relief Society. I have two wonderful ones on my shelf at home. But the thing that is so precious to me about the history and the work of Relief Society in this book that we've been given, Daughters in My Kingdom, is that it is a resource that has come as a gift into every hand of every sister that is a member of this church, that they can turn to and they can find patterns and principles and examples of what Relief Society is, patterns of discipleship and stewardship and watch care and ministering and principles of prayer and listening to the Spirit and service and return and reporting and covenant keeping and examples of faithful sisters who have kept their covenants and been strengthened as a result. And after finishing this book, I just felt deeply grateful that I am a member of the Church of Jesus Christ of Latter-day Saints, where the role of women is so greatly valued and respected and cherished. And one of my favorite quotes in this book happens to be on the very first page, first chapter, first paragraph by Elder James E. Talmadge of the Quorum of the Twelve, where he states, "The world's greatest champion of woman and womanhood is Jesus the Christ." And I feel that is the message that just resonates through this entire book.
0: It is. And I love how you mentioned that that's what Heavenly Father wants for every one of His daughters, is for every daughter to have this book and every daughter to have that testimony to not only remember to discover who she is, but that's who she's always been. And then look to the future, as you said, and what we can accomplish and what we can do because we know who we are and the power that gives us because of our covenants.
1: I think it also shows how important we are to the church. And this book makes it very clear that we are valued. And, you know, with the Talmadge's quote, but others that are in there saying that, you know, we're here, we have a purpose. You know, this book gives me guidance and direction as to look at the sky's the limit of what I can do, what I can offer to this church. And I think women around the world need to know that.
0: And live up to our privilege.
1: That's my favorite chapter, chapter 10.
0: I love that. I love that. So tell us some ways that as Relief Society presidents in your wards, you've been able to incorporate this book into your Relief Societies to help the sisters in your wards.
4: Julene, I've worn out chapter 7 in this book. Most of my marks that you see here come from chapter 7, as we've tried to, by our new handbook, well, it's not so new anymore, but to make visiting, teaching, and ministering of sister to sister. And this pure religion, watch, care, and ministering through visiting, teaching has been so valuable to me that what we are teaching in our ward is not something I thought up. It's something that's existed as long as Relief Society has existed. And there's stories and tales that I can point to in this book, and especially in this chapter, but all through the book, to show this daughters that are here now in His kingdom, that we are part of this chain, and it's our turn to write the story.
1: We utilize dollars and

0: Kingdom on our fast Sundays. The presidency, they give the lesson, and we collectively pray about what subject our sisters we feel they need, and then we'll choose a certain chapter, or not even a full chapter. In March, my counselor's talking about temples. And so she says, I'm going to go through here and mark everything I can find about temples. And then we're leaving it up to her to figure out what she can do. But we gear our activities off of that. So in March, we're having a temple and family history activity. So we try and gear whatever the presidency member talks about that month to some one of the, you know, if it's provident living and self-reliance or marriage and family, then that activity for that month, whatever the counselor feels, and together collectively as a presidency, we decide that our activity will match with that. And we can find a lot of good things in the book.
1: And it started with the book.
0: It did. And also I went online and looked under how we can utilize Daughters in Our Kingdom for our activity days. And that has been helpful. And that's how we incorporated thinking, well, let's match some of our topics for our fast Sundays to those. And then they're kind of getting a full circle of that one topic for that month.
1: The website is a wonderful resource.
0: It is. I would encourage people
1: so well with this book.
0: You know, go to that website. Any president, it has so many ideas that you can utilize testimonies that, you know, if they don't have a strong one yet on it, by reading other sisters' testimonies about this book, it'll enlighten them and they'll get there.
2: We had a sweet experience in our ward. We had ward conference, and we asked our Stake Relief Society presidency if they would teach during ward conference our Relief Society that third hour and use Daughters in My Kingdom. And they did a beautiful job. They each bore testimony of the power of this book and shared their favorite story from this book. And then at the very conclusion of the lesson, our Stake Relief Society president stood up and she asked each of us to take our Daughters in My Kingdom book in our laps and pair up with another sister in the room and let the book naturally just fall open to whatever page it fell upon. And then to read on that page just a word or look at an illustration or perhaps a sentence that seemed to speak to our hearts and then share that with the sister that you had paired up with. And I happened to have paired up with one of my counselors, and as we opened the book, it fell open to page 114 and 115, which is chapter 7 on pure religion, Watch, Care, and Ministry, and through Visiting Teaching. And I read page 115, a particular sentence literally did leap off the page to me. That morning, I had been praying about a particular sister in our ward that was having some spiritual struggles and wanting to know how best I could help her. And as I read these words, and this was the sentence, it said, since each sister's circumstances are different, visiting teachers need specific guidance from the Holy Ghost so they can know how best to help each one. And as I read that, the thought came into my mind that I needed to assign this sister a particular set of visiting teachers, and the faces of these women came into my mind as well. And that very day, I was able to get the approval of the bishop to make this assignment, and the very next day, I made the assignment. And within a very short period, a very sweet miracle occurred in the life of that particular sister as a result of these two beautiful visiting teachers following the Spirit and the inspiration they got on what they needed to do to help this particular sister. And from this, I developed a very strong testimony that you can literally turn to any page in this book and glean words of wisdom and instruction and guidance, and as it was in my case, an answer to your prayers. And I'm just very grateful to a very inspired Stake Relief Society president who showed us yet another way that we could use this book.
0: I was thrilled. Last Sunday we had our ward conference, and a member of the Stake presidency, President Wilson, taught us. And what a thrill it was to see him get up there with his Daughters in My Kingdom book to talk to the sisters in our Relief Society about it. And then he was surprised to see that all the sisters, most of them, probably 80% of them, did have their Daughters in My Kingdom book with them. And my counselor leaned over, I was sharing with Carol, and said, did we send an email out telling them to bring their books? And I'm like, no. No, but they did, and they could, you know, work together with him, help answer questions. I think he was pleasantly surprised. It helped his lesson go very well, and we were pleased to see him utilize that book.
1: And I think as Relief Society presidents, you have great influence in your ward councils and with your priesthood leadership and your bishop to bring this book out and read Chapter 8, Blessings of the Priesthood for All, and opening this wonderful portal of revelation and inspiration that you can use together to bless the sisters. Not only the sisters, because when you bless a sister, you bless a family. And I think that's a That's a wonderful blessing of this book.
0: Julie, we had our bishop bought enough books for so that every home had a Daughters of My Kingdom, whether there was a Relief Society sister in there or not. So every home has one of these books because he felt strongly enough that the priesthood should read this book and become familiar with it.
3: I agree. The first time I opened this book and read cover to cover, this really leapt out at me. The sister in Brazil, a Relief Society sister in Brazil, who had no way, no telephones, no, she couldn't call her sisters. And she says this, "I have no way to reach the sisters by phone. We don't have telephones. So I go to my knees in prayer to find out the sisters that need me that week, and it never fails." And I thought, how simple that is. And we who have a phone in our pocket, maybe we forget those simple ways to call and ask the Lord, you know, call upon the Lord and ask Him, how's the best way to reach this sister?
1: And in a global church, in a global Relief Society, yeah, ministering looks different.
3: It looks different with every sister in my ward. I told my sisters there are tens of thousands of ways to minister, and the only way you're going to know is to pray and ask.
0: To receive that personal sister. Revelation. Mm-hmm.
1: How has Daughters in My Kingdom changed the atmosphere in your Relief Society? What have you seen so far?
3: I think it's huge in my ward. I had a copy of this early on, and when I got all the boxes full for the sisters in my ward, I thought, I want them to love this book. And so we did a special Relief Society, and the bishop turned over the primary and the young women to the priesthood, and we had all the sisters in there. And those of us who had been able to read it a little bit bore testimony and shared stories out of it, and the spirit was strong. And our sisters bring it to church every week. We see copies of this right with their scriptures and their lesson manual for Relief Society, and they love it. I have one sister in my ward who reads the Book of Mormon with her family in scripture study every year. They read it through, and this year they finished a couple months early, and she told me, knowing that they were going to study the Book of Mormon in church this year now, she picked up her Daughters in My Kingdom, and as a family, they used this in their scripture study. And she has three young women in her family that now should love this book. And I'm so grateful that she thought of that, and that's just another way we can use this book.
0: I think bearing testimony of this book as a president, you know, shows your conviction and your belief of how valuable it is. And I think that's why we encourage, you know, our presidency, you know, pick something to go along with your lesson in this book so they realize the value of it. And then that gets them to read it and open it up, even if it's just for that Sunday. They'll open up and might feel something and then continue reading on.
1: How can we inspire others to have the desire to study the book, to kind of give them the same burning and excitement for the book that we have? What has worked for you in your wards with your sisters?
3: I think Michelle said it, when you bear testimony of how much you love this book and share a little bit out of it. There's so many. It doesn't read like a history book. It reads like a storybook. And so you can pick it up like Dana said, you can pick it up anywhere and just find a story or a quote or something that will touch your life. And I think the more we bear testimony of that, the more that they'll believe us and read it themselves. We've asked every one of our teachers to use this in their lessons if they can, if there's something, if they can refer to something out of here just a little bit.
1: And anytime you testify, that gives the spirit the opportunity to teach something different to every sister in your Relief Society. Testify, testify, testify.
2: You know, Julian, you mentioned an interesting word there, desire. And sometimes we have to start just with the very basic, to just pray for the desire to want to read the book. And the Lord will give that to us and bless us as we do so and ask Him.
1: Because I think there are different myths and misconceptions that sisters bring to Relief Society based on their life experience and what they've been taught or what they've experienced themselves. And so that's a wonderful point, that the Spirit will teach truth and soften hearts and teach and enlighten and expand so that everyone can catch that vision of what of who we are and who we've always been and who we can be.
0: I think, Julian, just one quick moment. I think the stories that are in there, we emphasize they're real. And I love that they took women all around the world so that they can see, you know, we're just the same as them, but that they're real, actual stories and not some, you know, not a made-up one, but this happened to a certain sister, or this is what happened to a certain sister. Right now, during our times that those stories were gathered, I think really makes people feel more comfortable.
1: Very relatable.
0: Yeah.
3: Trulene, I think what you said is soften hearts. I think, isn't that what happened when you read this book? It softened my heart. And every time I open it, it softens my heart.
1: You're listening to the Mormon Channel Relief Society program, a production of The Church of Jesus Christ of Latter-day Saints. Carol Polson, Michelle Downey, and Dana Israelson have joined us in the studio today as leaders in Relief Society, and we're discussing the new book, Daughters in My Kingdom. I'm excited to talk about this book and how it relates to the young women in our wards. Tell us about how you've used it specifically in your Relief Society and with the young women who are transitioning into Relief Society.
2: Well, I know in our own presidency, we feel very strongly that the transition from young women to Relief Society should begin long before our laurels graduate from high school. And so with that in mind, we had a joint Relief Society meeting where we invited our young women to join us during the third hour on a fifth Sunday. And it was so sweet to see these mothers with their arms around their daughters, and every seat was filled. And we wanted to impress upon these young women the principles and the patterns and the examples that are so beautifully taught in the book, Daughters in My Kingdom. We wanted our young women to understand that Relief Society is just not another women's organization going about doing good, and it's just not a third class that they attend during the third hour so the men could attend their priesthood quorums. That this is an organization for women that has been ordained and authorized and organized by God as a partnership with the priesthood to help women and their families come into Christ and prepare women and their families for the blessings and ordinances of the temple and blessings of eternal life. And I was so touched in this book, in the very first chapter, where Joseph Smith teaches the sisters in those early days of Relief Society that this organization was after a similar pattern that existed in the church anciently, and that the restoration was not fully complete until the women were organized after the pattern of the priesthood. And to think that perhaps our sisters, Eve and Sarah and Rebecca and Rachel and Martha and Mary, and perhaps the mothers of the 2,000 stripling warriors, were members of a similar organization where they instructed one another and were edified and served one another and provided watch care and ministry, just as the Savior did. It builds a bridge between those sisters in the scriptures and a greater connection. And we also wanted our young women to build their faith as they read these stories that are in this book, stories such as Mary Fielding Smith and Eliza Lyman, who left Nauvoo under great persecution and came to the Salt Lake Valley and had great challenges and tribulations. And even though the challenges and the trials that our young women will face will be very different, and the circumstances are different, those patterns are similar, those patterns of having to turn to the Savior and build their faith and trust in our Savior and His atoning sacrifice to help them and keep their covenants. And their testimonies can be strengthened from the stories of those predecessors that have gone before them. And finally, we wanted our young women to gain a greater sense of their identity as daughters of God. And I was so touched and reminded again in chapter 9, Guardians of the Hearth, how in the very first of that chapter, we are reminded that the family, the proclamation to the world, was first revealed in a General Relief Society session back in 1995, and that a prophet of God was inspired by the Lord, President Gordon B. Hinckley, to reveal that to our Heavenly Father's daughters. And what a great honor that the Lord bestowed upon us to reveal that to us and to remind us of our sacred and holy stewardship and mission as daughters of God and as mothers in Israel to strengthen and nurture and lift both family and home. And I was reminded that we're all mothers in Israel, regardless of whether we ever marry in this life or we are able to bear or raise children. That is an eternal calling we have given and a responsibility to reach out to all children and youth and strengthen our homes and strengthen our families. And then finally, in chapter 10, the emphasis on live up to your privilege. And it was throughout that chapter and throughout that book, the importance that we have in our Father in Heaven's plan of happiness and salvation, that He cannot accomplish this without the help of His daughters, and that we play a very key role, a very pivotal role, working alongside the priesthood to bring about His purpose is to build the kingdom of God. And so we want our young women, as they come into Relief Society, not only to feel needed and realize they have a great work to do, but they have a common bond with each sister, whether that sister is 18 years old or 98 years old. And we are presenting each of our laurels as they turn 16 and they enter into Relief Society with their own Daughters of My Kingdom as a gift. So they will be able to study
0: that
2: this
0: idea.
2: On their own and prepare it as they transition in during the next couple of years.
1: And I think to read it would be a wonderful 10-hour project for part of their personal progress program. To read this and gain
2: that.
1: A testimony, I think would be wonderful. I have a Laurel daughter who's just preparing to graduate, and we had this conversation just a couple of days ago as I was trying to teach her and help her catch this vision that you mentioned, that everything that she's been learning in the Young Women's Organization is to help prepare her to then turn and serve in Relief Society and contribute to Heavenly Father's kingdom. And I love the excitement that you shared in your testimony, and if we can help give this vision to our young women.
0: Well, could you imagine the mother sitting down and reading, especially chapter 10, with her daughter and letting her know, you know, her value?
1: Powerful. And we read in the minutes of the very first Relief Society the wide range and varied life circumstances of the sisters that were there. There was an 18-year-old young woman. There were single sisters. There were married sisters. And I think that that's very significant in what the prophet Joseph Smith said to them and their purpose and meaning and their place in that first meeting and what that means for us in their example.
3: And every sister, whatever her age, has a different role to play. And the roles in this book are so varied that you can identify as you go through this book with the sisters that are here, whatever your role is.
1: I love this book. I love this book too. In what ways do you feel Daughters in My Kingdom help women to understand their worth and their purpose in their relationship with the priesthood, which is crucial, I think, in our role as Relief Society sisters?
3: When we first started that question, my thought went to page 34. It says the women, this is talking about in the early days in this dispensation, it says the women also found spiritual strength in each other's love and compassion. Throughout the journey, as they suffered trials of illness and death, they prayed in faith for each other and comforted each other. And then I love this quote by Ellen Marr Whitney. The love of God flowed from heart to heart till the wicked one seemed powerless in his efforts to get between us and the Lord, and his cruel darts in some instances were shorn of their sting. I think that's a role of women. All of us can play that part, to love one another and care for one another, to support one another. Unjudgmental.
1: And one of my favorite parts of that quote is that it's recognizing that we all have pain and trial in our own life, but as we turn and look outward to serve, that the sting of our own pain is lessened, mm-hmm. and the charity that we feel for someone else blesses and eases our own difficult situations.
3: And how does that help the priesthood? If we could do that, the burden that it lifts from the priesthood brethren, if we can love one another and cherish one another no matter what, and that's what these sisters, these daughters of God did and are doing.
1: Don't you think that all of the principles that we learn in chapter 7 that the Lord is teaching us about visiting teaching is an important role for home teachers as well? And I think the same principles in counting the caring and coming to know and love and pray for the families that you visit, I think that's another way that we can partner with the priesthood in using the same principles that have been laid out and taught by Heavenly Father to know and love so that every member of your ward feels known and loved and taken care of.
3: You know, the first principle I picked up on in this chapter 7 is of course we want to follow it and do what the Savior did. But the fact that he ministered one by one, and as a Relief Society president, I have 115 sisters in my ward, and I can't really even pray for them by name daily. But I have visiting teachers, and they have two or three sisters, and they can certainly minister to those sisters. And then if it gets too big for those, that companionship, there's the rest of us, 115, that are willing and able to go in and help and comfort. And I think the Savior's example in 3 Nephi, where he ministered to, what was it, 2,500 or something like that. Yeah, 2,500 individuals. Certainly we can minister to two or three. I found in my ward that it's growing. The sisters are ministering to the sisters they've been asked to visit, but they're starting to minister outside of that group. And I love that. And I love that this is where we're learning it.
0: And I think we have to do that. That's the beauty when you hear that a sister helped another sister who's not her visiting teacher. And I think by us bearing testimony of how important it is to minister and to, you know, change their view of what visiting teaching is, that it's everyone's responsibility, not just if I'm Julian's visiting teacher, but if Dana could help Julian too, that watch, care, ministering then permeates, like you said, Carol, through the whole Relief Society. We've been blessed with a ward, a lot of struggles, but they step up and they care and they love one another, and it's a warming feeling to know that they also care. And they also are praying for the sisters that we are praying for too.
2: You know, I've had a sweet thing happen recently as our sisters have been really providing and improving and providing even more watch care and really tending to the spiritual and temporal needs of their women that they visit and their families. They've shared what they're doing with their husbands, and some of their husbands now are calling me with women who they go to home teach and telling me, are you aware of this need? And I was able to do this, and you know, you may need some help in this area. And it's been really sweet. And there have been a couple of things that the bishop and I were not aware of, and through the home teachers reporting back to us and attending to that, we were able to also assist and help with some other needs. So it's been very sweet to see the priesthood join with us to help with those spiritual and temporal needs.
1: That is so exciting.
2: Yeah.
1: That is pure religion. I love that.
2: Yeah.
3: Or how about in ward council, when the men say something that their wife has done or something they've learned from this book or from their wives through the book, when they bring that up, it excites me. It really does excite me that they're getting it too.
2: What we had, this is very sweet. It was a sister that it was one thing after another continued to happen, and her husband was out of town. And she had a mother that was in the hospital, and her husband's mother had just moved in with them, and she was recovering from surgery and just a lot of challenges. And her home teachers had gone in on a Saturday, and they themselves had made a meal. Personally made the meal and taken it into her. And they made the comment, if the sisters can do this, so can we. And that was just very, very sweet.
1: Yeah. I had a very wise bishop in a ward council. He wouldn't start with the Relief Society president when he was asking about maybe needs or concerns in the ward. He started on the other side of the room with the brethren and the priesthood and came all around. And the Relief Society president was left. I think so often we're aware of needs and concerns in the home, but I thought that was a very wise move on his part to let them share what they'd learned, and instead of just...
3: It shows an expectation of we all should be concerned, not just the Relief Society president, not just even the visiting teacher, but all of us that live in a ward family.
0: Yeah, well, we turn and report. You know, if those home teachers go out now and report to their elders, quorum, or the high priest group leader, they'll get in that same kind of mindset. You know, we don't want to know just if you did it. You know, what's going on in that family? And that's why a wise bishop just does the same thing. He'll start on the other end and says, now, Sister Downey.
1: What did we miss?
0: Yeah.
1: Watch, care, and ministering in the work of salvation. It's the same work for all of us. How have you found that this book has helped strengthen your feelings and testimony about your covenants and how those temple covenants strengthen you? How has this book helped you in that process?
3: I said earlier that this book reminds me of the covenants and of other covenant-keeping sisters who, under much more duress than I've ever experienced, have kept their covenants and kept them well. And so certainly whatever I experience, whatever is around me in the way of need and watch care, whatever I'm asked to do in the kingdom, with the Lord's help, I can do it.
2: You know, in chapter 7, I love Chapter 7. I love all the chapters, but I have a special affinity for Chapter 7 because I've received a lot of personal revelation through studying that particular chapter. But there is a beautiful emphasis on Chapter 7 on our covenants, and that we are women of covenant. And there is great power and strength that we are given as we keep those covenants. And part of those covenants that we have all entered into, you know, just as we enter the waters of baptism, is to bear one another's burdens, to mourn and comfort and be witnesses of Christ. And we do that as we do the Lord's work. And one of the ways we can do that is through our visiting teaching. And as we go about bearing the burdens and helping our sisters bear some of their burdens and comforting and mourning with them and witnessing and testifying to them and fulfilling that covenant through visiting teaching, we also are fulfilling the purposes of Relief Society. Because as we do that, and as visiting teachers, as we are helping our sisters grow spiritually, we are also increasing faith and personal righteousness. As we are ministering to and caring deeply about our sisters and their families, both families and homes are strengthened. And finally, as we are helping our sisters and their families with their temporal and spiritual needs, we provide relief. And as a result, we receive that sweet promise that the Lord has given us in Mosiah 18:21, that our hearts will be knit together in unity and love one towards another. I love that.
1: I do too. Faith, family, relief. Uh-huh. That's the heart and soul of Relief Society.
2: Yeah.
1: I love
2: and
1: that.
2: Our covenants, yeah,
1: thank
2: they're
1: you.
2: All wrapped in together. Yeah.
0: And I think they need to know that, that the covenants they make are there to help and lift and strengthen one another. And if we as a presidency can show that, then I think it's going to encourage those sisters as well. Sometimes I think our sisters sell themselves short, and they have to realize, you know, they have made sacred covenants, and they're privileged to, you know, receive inspiration, to get that guidance from the Holy Ghost, to, if they're lacking in how do I live up to my covenants? This book will help them as well, but that they also can, you know, get on their knees and pray, and he'll let them know.
1: And wake the sleeping giant and the power that is within them.
0: And isn't it wonderful when you see one of your sisters in the ward that happens?
1: Yes.
0: It's just like, wow.
1: That's wonderful.
3: And Julene, we haven't talked too much about missionary work and
2: Please.
3: How this book might help. I love President Spencer W. Kimball's quote that's in here on page 95, where he talks about the good women of the world and how they will be drawn in large numbers to the gospel if, and this is what he says, to the degree that the women of the church are seen as distinct and different in happy ways from the women of the world. And to me, that's the essence of this book. It's who we are and who we can be.
1: And as women draw closer to the Spirit, the fruits of the Spirit are joy and peace and happiness amidst whatever trial is happening in their life at the moment.
3: It's a witness to that.
1: It is. Thank you for that. Well, as a final note in our discussion, thank you so much for being here today and sharing your testimonies. And as we close, I would just love to give you the opportunity to share your closing thoughts, or if there's anything that we haven't discussed yet, to share your testimony about the book and your feelings about Daughters in My Kingdom.
3: I'm grateful for prophets, seers, and revelators who put this together, and for all the women that made it possible, not only with their stories, but who gathered the stories and put them in such a delightful format that opens my heart and teaches me who I am. And I'm grateful for that.
0: My testimony of this book is strong. It strengthened me as a president to know that I can do a lot of things. You know, when I'm failing, I can pick the book up along with my scriptures and go back and forth and see, you know, I'm doing okay. You know, we're not all perfect. We're here as well to learn and to grow. And this book shows me that our Heavenly Father respects women. He loves women, and that our privileges are endless. And to me, that's such a beautiful comfort. And I have one daughter that's living at home. Well, I have two, but my youngest one, just discussing with her recently and opening up some of these thoughts, that the Lord will have compassion on her, that if she prays and she's faithful, that he will answer her prayers, that she is a daughter of God. And she said, Mom, I can do great things. I said, you can. And I think it's a result of this book, that if we could get the young sisters and young women as well as the sisters in relief to know that they can accomplish miracles. They can do whatever if you have the Lord on your side and you keep those covenants that you made. So this book has been a blessing not only to our ward but to my life personally.
1: And as you learn to, and as your daughter, as for each of us, as we all learn to seek and ask, then recognize and act on personal revelation, that is key and instrument in us accomplishing just what you testified so beautifully of. Thank you.
2: You know, on that very thought, Julene, I can personally testify that I have received personal revelation as I have studied this book. As my presidency, we were prayerfully fasting and studying, wanting to know the Lord's will and how we could improve visiting teaching and our own ward and the watch care and the ministry. And as we read chapter 2, Something Better, we were very touched by some of the words that have been recorded in the minutes of those first Relief Society meetings, where those sisters gathered together literally in a circle of sisterhood as they discussed and assessed the different needs, spiritual and temporal, of those sisters within their midst. And the words that have been recorded, such as Mrs. Hawks spoke of the Drury family, still sick and needing our prayers. Sister Joshua Smith visited Sister McKeon and Sister Maudley, and then she reported back what the needs were of these families. Many of these families were destitute. They did not have food. They did not have money. Many of them were homeless. And these sweet sisters went out to minister to these sisters, to find out what the needs are, to render the service. And then they showed us how they reported back and let the other sisters know the needs that still needed to be met and what needed to be done. And as we studied that, we thought, as a presidency, we can do that. Our sisters can do that. We can help our sisters go out and minister and provide watch care and help with the spiritual and temporal needs of their other sisters and their families. That is the very heart and soul of visiting teaching, the very heart and soul of Relief Society, and the motto, Charity Never Faileth. And I am eternally grateful for this book and the inspiration that went into this book and the blessings that have not only come into my own life, but into lives of the sisters within my ward.
1: Thank you. It feels almost as if when I open this book that I can just imagine a loving Heavenly Father's arms just wrapping himself around me, telling me that he loves me and reminding me who I am, and then lovingly encouraging me to discover through personal revelation and experience what I can do to help him. I love that. Thank you so much for this, for your time here with us today, and as what you shared at when the Relief Society was reorganized at the restoration and all of these wonderful sisters. I find that the heroes in my life are changing. That all of these women who lived a life very normal and quiet had no idea that they would be an inspiration and a hope and an example and a hero to me and to so many. They just got up every day and did what they thought they were supposed to do. And I love one of my favorite sentences from chapter 3 is what the sisters wrote on a wall of the assembly hall in the abandoned temple. And they wrote, "The Lord has beheld our sacrifice. Come after us." And that is what we are doing as we gain a testimony and utilize Daughters in My Kingdom. Thank you so much for being here with us today.
3: Thank you.
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4: Welcome to Teaching No Greater Call, brought to you by The Church of Jesus Christ of Latter-day Saints. My name is David McConkie. I'm the first counselor in the Sunday School General Presidency of the Church, and I've been asked to moderate this program today from Teaching No Greater Call. With me as our guests today are Bill and Jan Evans. Brother and Sister Evans are the parents of 6 children and grandparents of 14 grandchildren. About 8 months ago, last July 1st, they returned home from presiding as the mission president in the Massachusetts Boston Mission. Sister Evans also is an institute teacher currently, and Brother Evans and Sister Evans teach together the missionary preparation course in the Banff Utah Orchard Stake here in the state of Utah. I've known them for many years, and I'm grateful that they've expressed a willingness to join us today to talk about some important things in teaching and learning. With us also today is Brother Chris Bynan. Chris is a seminary teacher. He has had many years of experience also teaching institute, but his love, I think, is seminary.
8: Definitely.
4: And that's where he's teaching now at Bountiful High School here in the state of Utah. He's married to Cynthia Bynan. They have 6 children and 3 grandchildren.
8: And one on the way.
4: And one on the way. Thank you for sharing that.
8: Little shout out.
4: So we're delighted to have you with us today as guests on this program. And today we're going to be talking about one of my favorite subjects, and I think maybe the most important thing that we can talk about as teachers, and as we talk to teachers in the church about responsibilities in teaching and learning. And I think the principles we'll talk about today apply not only to teachers, but to all leaders in the church, and I think particularly to mothers and fathers and grandmothers and grandfathers, aunts and uncles and others that are in a position to teach and to influence other people. Today we'll be talking about teaching by the Spirit, and primarily about preparing ourselves to teach by the Spirit and to be able to do those things in our teaching that Heavenly Father would want us to do. So let's begin. Brother Bynan, let's begin by asking you, and all of you, please join in as you would like, but let's talk about the personal preparation part of teaching by the Spirit.
8: I like that concept a lot. I love in the new Teaching the Gospel the Savior's Way from the First Presidency, it says, the most important part of your service will be your own daily spiritual preparation, including prayer, scripture study, and obedience to the commandments. And then it says, then we encourage you to dedicate yourselves to living the gospel. Boy, I could not overemphasize the importance of that. Unfortunately, I think we've all had the experience of teaching when we felt like we didn't have the Spirit with us. Maybe you had, you're angry or something that you just didn't feel in a mindset to teach, and you know you're on your own. That is just the worst. Some teachers are really super gifted and can do amazing things on their own, but nothing compared to when we have the Spirit with us, of course. And so what I do, it's so important to me. I do something that I call my border patrol, and that's just, for me to protect my borders every day, and that's just my personal prayers, my scripture study, and for me, I always like to read a conference talk in the morning, read scriptures in the evening, and if I don't do those things and I'm not living the gospel, I just feel like I'm useless in the classroom. I think it all starts there. I mean, that's step one. That's the foundation. You have to build on that.
4: Okay. That's something I know that as presiding in a mission, that you would spend a lot of time on with your missionaries, isn't it? Could you share some of those experiences or feelings you had there?
9: I remember as you talk about that is the effect of that. We pray constantly on a mission. It's a remarkable exercise of being out of your comfort zone for 3 years, just feeling like you're desperate for help and guidance. And I learned to pray much better on the mission because I felt so insecure about it that I suddenly realized there really was someone listening, and I could see the answers to those prayers every day in dramatic ways, to where I feel like more than I ever before in my life understood that relationship better. And because of that feeling of being beyond my comfort zone, I was in need of those things. I looked for them. And so many times in preparing, we prepared something completely different from what finally happened. And in a very comfortable way, we could see that the Lord was taking care of the teaching, not us. Our agenda was quite irrelevant, except it helped us prepare some things. And maybe I should share. The one most dramatic to me was a zone leader council where we had a full agenda, and the last half of it completely went off on moral purity and marital relations, advising the missionaries of what their responsibilities were and how never will they need to have more moral purity than after they get married.
10: Which was a surprise to them, wasn't
9: yes,
10: it?
9: Yes, to tell them that was not free, a freedom from all restraint. Mm-hmm. In fact, that was the moment when they had to put in place all the restraint they've ever had because of the circumstances. But it went on in a very graphic and very dramatic way. But we were teaching young men who were future fathers and husbands. And we left that meeting looking at each other thinking, wow, that was completely different. But we were grateful that we were just part of the process in a wonderful way.
11: That's wonderful. That's wonderful to be able to understand as you're teaching the direction where your Father in heaven would have you go, isn't it?
9: Yes.
11: It sounds like that's what happened in the zone conference.
9: Yes.
11: That you're talking about. You had a comment, Brother Bynum.
8: Well, Elder Holland, speaking to the seminary teachers a number of years ago, was quoting the verse, "If you receive not the Spirit, you shall not teach." And it's just as plain as that. And I remember that hit me with a lot of impact. And I remember thinking that, now does that mean I can call a substitute teacher on a day if I'm not feeling the Spirit? And unfortunately, we can't. You know, you can't call your boss and say, I just don't feel in tune today. You have to be. And so, but those are the roughest days. And I just love the words to Hiram Smith in Doctrine and Covenants, section 11, where it says, "Seek not to declare my word, but first seek to obtain my word. Then shall your tongue be loosed. Then if you desire, you shall have my Spirit." And he goes on. That I just love those moments that you refer to where you know the Spirit's guiding you and directing you. And Elder Bednar talks about being able to be prepared, but being able to get out of the boat and be willing to follow the Spirit.
10: In the mission field, we had this experience often when missionaries would invite us to come to their district meetings or when we had zone conferences and had trainings and things. There were always things in Preach My Gospel that they wanted you to hit on all the time. They had 8 specific lessons, didn't they, honey, that they wanted us to just go over and over and over to help the missionaries. And it was amazing how many times something would prompt one of us to teach them that was very meaningful to one or two of the missionaries, either helping them in their obedience, helping them understand the scriptures that they were reading, or just helping them thinking about problems at home that were occupying their minds, that were preventing them from feeling the Spirit and feeling close to the people that they were teaching. And it really happened on a regular basis. And in order for us to feel that, there were things in our lives we had to change, some habits, as far as what shows we watched on TV, what music we listened to, little things that we just could no longer do because we needed to be in tune for these young people. And I remember feeling that as a mother. So worried about these 6 babies Heavenly Father had blessed me with, and how I was going to influence them. And I, every time one of my children was going through a hard time or struggling or driving me crazy, and I just wanted to drop kick them to Cuba at the time, and I would kneel down and pray and ask for help, the answer was always something I needed to do to change in my life. Isn't that interesting?
11: That is very interesting.
10: I wanted Heavenly Father to get mad at one of those kids and say,
11: that's right,
10: you're justified in being angry. He never did. It was always something I had to change in my life. Then the Spirit could work through me, and when they had a question, I had an answer. It was amazing.
11: That's the miracle in this church, isn't it?
10: Right, right.
11: You know, I've always felt that one of the greatest miracles in this church, and it strengthened my testimony on so many occasions, is to see the teachers of this church, mm-hmm. whether they've been members of the church for just a few months or for many, many years, that they'll be able to say those things and do those things on the right occasion mm-hmm. to bless someone else as they listen to the promptings of the Spirit and as they follow those feelings that Heavenly Father plants in their hearts. So as you've been involved in teaching then, are there experiences you've had where you've talked about your zone conference and teaching seminary, Chris? Have you had experiences where maybe you'd prepared one thing and ended up going a different direction?
8: Every day, absolutely. And it differs so much from class to class. You know, these classes earlier in the day, they might be smaller, they're quieter. They go a different direction. And then fourth period, 31 students, 19 boys, two of them over 300 pounds. I mean, these are big boys. And you just pray for help, because the same lesson doesn't work even from class to class. And it's just so reassuring that we're not alone in trying to do that, because this is His work in glory, not all mine. You know, to bring to pass their mortality and eternal life. And as much as I love them, Heavenly Father loves them even more. And so if we let Him work through us, we couldn't do it any other way.
11: I appreciate, Chris, the statement that you quoted from the First Presidency. I'd like to go back to that statement, because it is very recent. It was published in connection with the new curriculum for the youth, Teaching in the Savior's Way. It was the guidebook that came out that was used to train teachers and train priesthood leaders. And it's interesting because it's addressed to, in fact, it begins with this phrase from the First Presidency: beloved parents, teachers, advisors, and leaders of youth. Then the second paragraph is the paragraph you quoted, Chris. Mm-hmm. And I'd like you just to think for a minute now as I read this, kind of fill in the blank. What could have been said here? Where the brethren said, the First Presidency said, the most important part of your service will be. Now, what could have been said there? The most important part of your service as parents or teachers, advisors, leaders of youth, will be what?
9: Well, they could have said you will be the influence you have on these youth. Or
11: to getting the gospel into their hearts.
9: Yes, or yes.
11: Something that you're doing with them.
9: Right.
11: That's what you'd almost have expected,
8: right.
11: Isn't it?
8: Yeah, yeah. Reading your scripture block that you're going to teach.
11: Yeah, making sure that you prepare well in the lesson that you're going to teach. Mm-hmm. There's a lot of things that could have been used to fill in the blank there.
10: Right.
11: But isn't it interesting how the brethren didn't do any of that? The First Presidency said the most important part of your service as a teacher or as a parent or as a youth leader, the most important part of your service will be your own daily spiritual preparation. Isn't that interesting? That not seemingly related directly to the call of being a teacher, but your own daily spiritual preparation, including prayer, scripture study, and obedience to the commandments.
10: Isn't that amazing?
11: That's such a powerful concept. And I hope, you know, we're talking about these things today, but I hope that we can really understand it, that there's something more here than we generally talk about when we're talking about teaching and learning in the church.
9: Mm-hmm. That fits.
11: Go ahead, Bill.
9: That just fits in a way I hadn't thought of before, with the advice we always gave our missionaries as they left the mission field. The daily schedule for the missionaries is rigid, and they have a time to get up and time set aside for exercise and prayer and personal study and then companionship study, reading the scriptures and all these preparatory things. And our advice to all was that schedule was not intended just for the mission field. That should be and must be a lifetime habit you have now made. And tomorrow morning when you wake up in your own bed again, you get up at the missionary time and you do just what you've been doing, and your life will be immeasurably better that way. And all of these things that they described, the First Presidency, to study the scriptures and to pray And to make that spiritual effort at the beginning of the day is a powerful thing to do, and the missionaries who will continue to do that will find your lives so much better instead of thinking that that was just for the mission, and boy, I'm glad to have that over with now. Mm-hmm. It's got to be a personal habit for every member of the church.
11: Every day.
9: Every day.
11: Yeah.
10: One of the things I've learned in my life is that Heavenly Father rarely calls the best people for a calling. He calls the ones that need it the most. And I've learned that in my life, that every calling I've ever had, Heavenly Father has taught me something about myself that I've needed to repent of. Every calling. And some callings, it was a little harder lesson than others. But every calling has been something. So I think that's what they're talking about. When you get a call to be a teacher, this is for your benefit. So take advantage of it, because this will help you grow and help you develop and strengthen your testimony. And through that, through your being acquainted with that spirit, you will bless the lives of other people. And I think that's a great lesson for us to learn if ever we go into a calling thinking, oh, wow, yeah, I'm so good and this is so neat and that's why I got it, because I'm so cool. No, we will fail.
11: Yeah.
10: We are there to learn, like Brother Biden said, these are his children. And he'll put whoever he needs, whatever they need to help, but generally it's the person that has been called that is going to get
11: in their path.
10: Uh-huh. Get refined a little, repent, and get closer to Christ.
11: Yeah. Chris?
8: I had the opportunity as a coordinator to work with about 70 volunteer teachers. And boy, my hat goes off to them. I mean, they're getting up early, teaching early morning, going to work all day, coming home, making dinner, putting the kids in bed, preparing the lesson, and then getting up and doing it again. And, you know, they're very intimidated and threatened by, well, I don't know the scriptures. I haven't read the whole Old Testament. You know, I told them that they bring everything that they are. They have a lifetime of experiences, a lifetime of with the Spirit to bring to class. They only need to be one day ahead of the students. That's okay. But if they've prepared themselves, they're going to be fine. They don't have to know everything about Scripture mastery or which, you know, haven't previewed all 10,000 videos the church has put out. If they just are preparing themselves, he can maximize their prep time and bring exactly what those kids need.
11: What they need at the time.
10: Mm-hmm.
11: You know, let me refer back to the 11th section of Doctrine and Covenants, Chris, that you also referred to. And I'd like to tie it to this section, or this letter from the First Presidency, and see if it doesn't sound familiar, where Hiram Smith was instructed by the Lord. And I'd like to get each of your feelings about this. Hiram Smith was, of course, anxious to know what he could do to participate in this great work of restoration. And he asked his brother Joseph to inquire of the Lord for him. And in the 11th section, this is what the Lord said to Hiram through the prophet Joseph. Behold, this is your work, to keep my commandments, yea, with all your might, mind, and strength. That's verse 20. Seek not to declare my word, but first seek to obtain my word. Then shall your tongue be loosed. And then the Lord goes on to say, if you desire, you shall have my word and my spirit. Yea, he says, even the power of God and of the convincing of men. I mean, what could be a greater goal for a teacher? And we could talk a lot in time about that. But now listen again. Let me see if we can make the connection here. The First Presidency says to teachers and parents and all of us, the most important part of your service, or in other words, this is your work. That's the wording the Lord used for Hiram. The most important part of your service will be your own daily spiritual preparation. The Lord said to Hiram, Hiram, your work is to keep my commandments. I mean, it just is amazing to me to see how consistent the Lord's direction is to us. Same direction that was given to Hiram is given to teachers today in our new youth curriculum program. Your primary responsibility has nothing to do with all the different ways to teach. Your primary responsibility, teachers, or the Lord is saying to Hiram, is to first keep the commandments, because you can't do this without my spirit. Isn't that what he's mm-hmm. saying here?
8: Absolutely.
11: Jan?
10: Well, that brings to mind, and this is something we went over with the missionaries too in the Doctrine and Covenants, when it talks about the souls are precious to Heavenly Father. And if you bring, save one soul, unto me, how great shall be your glory. Sometimes that one soul is the missionary. Sometimes that one soul will be the teacher. If we keep the commandments and if we do what Heavenly Father wants us to do, we may be saving ourselves. And that's a great blessing to let us know that He's given us that opportunity, put us in maybe an uncomfortable situation, or like in the mission field where it's hard, and they could whine a lot about how hard the mission field was. But when they could recognize that what this was doing for them, then the hardness fades away and they get excited about it. It's wonderful. It's wonderful. I think that's why Heavenly Father says so many times in the Doctrine and Covenants, a marvelous work is about to come forth. That's how He feels about it.
11: Yeah.
10: Isn't this great? He's so excited.
9: I had a new insight, for me anyway, when you were reading that advice to Hiram.

0: Even if he had already memorized all the standard works they had at that time, the Lord can still say to him, you don't have all my word yet, and part of that word you're going to have to get is through your spiritual insight right at the moment, not just all the book learning you
1: right.
0: might have had.
1: Mm-hmm. Mm-hmm. That's very interesting insight into that.
2: And I think, can I just add, as I go along with that, when you see the pattern of the Savior in 3 Nephi, which is a pattern for us of the second coming of the Savior, immediately when he comes to the people, what does he do? He starts to teach. He starts to teach his word and his scriptures. And so I think when people say, oh, I'm so tired of reading the scriptures, when are we going to have something really cool that we can teach these kids, or when's something good? I think, isn't that sad? Because when the Savior comes again the second time, he's going to start to teach. And he'll have all the records of the 10 lost tribes and all the records that have been lost and all of these wonderful records of people that he will teach us. If we don't like these scriptures, we won't even want to be in his presence because we won't want to hear what he has to say then.
1: Yeah.
3: Well, and that's another reason we divert in class when we're guided by the Spirit, is because as we're in the scriptures, as we're teaching from the scriptures, you know, the power of the word, that takes us where we need to be. And we may not have become experts in our preparation in the scriptures. We've read it a couple of times, but then you get in there and, you know, those new insights, those new thoughts come as you're teaching those. But we just can't underestimate the power of the word. I just have one, I don't know if you have time for
1: Please,
3: a quick example,
1: go ahead,
3: but
1: go ahead.
3: Just to illustrate the power of the word, here in Helaman 6:20, it says, now it came to pass that when the Lamanites, who were the righteous people at this time, found that there were robbers among them, they were exceedingly sorrowful. And they did use every means that in their power to destroy them from off the face of the earth. They would have done anything they could. And then the shocker is over in verse 37, what is it they did that enabled them to destroy these robbers? It said, it came to pass that the Lamanites did hunt the band of robbers of Gadianton, and they did preach the word of God among the more wicked part of them, insomuch that this band of robbers was utterly destroyed from among the Lamanites. You know, can you just picture that? Yeah, you know, they capture them, they throw them in jail, and they said, all right, you ready for our torture? Take this. You know,
2: Here's the scriptures.
3: They stick the scripture on, I, Nephi, having been born, that changed them. That they did what Abraham Lincoln said, you know, if you make a friend of your enemies, I guess you've destroyed your enemies, right? And the power of the word is just not to be underestimated, and that'd be a whole other episode.
2: And there's another part in there that talks about, isn't it, in the scriptures, about the word was more powerful than the sword.
3: Alma 31:5.
2: Yes. Okay, that's right.
3: Yeah.
1: We have just maybe 1 minute left, and let me just pose this one last question. How important is it for teachers to be able to stand as an independent witness of the things that they're teaching, as opposed to just being an echo of others?
3: I love working with the youth, and one gift that they have is they can see right through people. They are a perfect judge of character instantly in my mind. They can see right through you, and if you aren't sincere, if it's not yours, they will know that really quickly. You've got to own it yourself.
1: So being that independent witness, mm-hmm. Alma is a perfect example, wasn't he, of being able to teach from the scriptures, to teach the people, but then to say that he knew of these things more than just through reading in the scriptures, mm-hmm. that he had fasted and prayed many days, and that the Holy Ghost had made them known to him. So he's able to stand independently. Isn't that really one of the most important things that teachers can do, to be able to stand independently? Isn't that one of the most important things that you ask your missionaries to be able to do?
2: Absolutely. Absolutely.
0: And it is often forgotten to bear testimony at the end of a lesson, at the end of a discussion in a missionary setting. But I think that is one of the important preparations, at least it comes in that category, along with reading and praying and pondering, is bear your own testimony. We began with the comment that you cited, Elder President Romney, among others, Elder McConkie,

0: who said that they learn, they know when they've spoken by the Spirit, when they learn from what they say. And I think for someone to bear testimony is a really significant thing for them and for the students, because they are both edified.
1: Okay. Thank you. Well, we're needing to wrap this up now and bring this session to a close. Is there anything that anyone else would like to add before we close here today about the importance of teaching by the Spirit? Any final comments?
2: Do you know, I just think of Alma, that great teacher that he turned out to be as he's teaching his son, all three of his sons. And in all of those chapters, he talks about, do as I have done. I know this. Ye ought to do this. I have done it. In bearing testimony, because of his experience, he didn't quiver back in the corner and not want to tell his children about his wild, crazy younger days. He bore testimony of the lessons he learned from it. And so I think for us as parents, we can share with our children and with the people we teach lessons that we've learned in life of what not to do, because I've been there, done that. So don't do it. And let me tell you why. Mm-hmm. I think that's a powerful, powerful tool.
1: Thank you. Thank you for sharing that.
0: Based on what I just said, I think what I would like to say is simply to bear my testimony of this. As I have pondered this, this is the work of the Lord. And it is not just book learning. It is spirit learning. And I am convinced in my heart to the depths that the Spirit is part of this process that makes it so much more rewarding and so much easier. And I have come to know that it is the work of the Lord, and our Father in heaven is in every detail of it, as we're told. And I bear that witness in Jesus' name. Amen.
1: Amen. Amen. Any closing comments, Brother Bynum?
3: Well, just watching all these 18-year-old young men get their mission calls and seeing all these young women receiving their mission calls, it's just so rewarding to see them being able to already stand as independent witnesses. They have their own witness. They have just been preparing themselves. And our stake president, President Webster, said he's never interviewed more young men than he has just recently, that are more prepared, that have never had certain problems with certain things, that are just so valiant. And it's just so exciting to be part of these last days and to see the work hastening. I always wonder what that meant. When he made that announcement, I just like, oh, that's what he meant. The work is hastening, and I'm just so grateful to be part of it.
1: Thank you. Well, thank you all for being with us today as our guests. You've been listening to Teaching No Greater Call, brought to you by The Church of Jesus Christ of Latter-day Saints. Thank you for joining us.
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6: In today's program, we will talk about repentance. The Savior gave us the ultimate gift when He sacrificed His life for us, making it possible to receive forgiveness and be cleansed of our sins as we repent. It's important that we learn to apply this great gift into our lives and strive to become more like the Savior every day.
7: I'm Sister Karen Ashton, and I am a member of the Young Women's General Board. And with me today, I have four beautiful young women. I've asked them if they would just quickly introduce themselves, give their name and what year in the young women they are, and something about themselves.
8: My name is Emily Erdman. I'm a Laurel in Young Women's, and I love musical theater.
9: My name is Olivia Harkness, and I'm a Mermaid, and I love to play tennis.
10: My name is Stephanie Acerson, and I'm a Laurel, and I love to play basketball and sing.
11: My name is Hannah Piper, and I'm also a Laurel, and I also love musical theater and anything to do with music.
7: I know that when I called each one of you and spoke with you, I was so impressed with your answers to my questions, but I want to ask a question now that I think is pretty interesting. How did you feel when I asked you to speak on the For the Strength of Youth topic of repentance, how did you feel?
8: I at first was a little disappointed. I was so excited to talk on the Mormon channel, but repentance isn't necessarily something that I'm most excited about or most passionate, or I have all this experience that I want to share with the world with. It's kind of a scarier topic, I think.
11: I was a little intimidated at first, I'm not going to lie, but then I knew that this experience would strengthen my testimony about repentance and would also help me share with others what I know to be true about it.
7: Do you know, I think that that's a very honest response, because it's not dating, which yeah. all of us are dying to talk about, or friends or a family, which we feel like we could talk about, but it's a very serious and beautiful subject, but not one that we necessarily have a lot of positive feelings about. Mm-hmm. Why do you think that we view repentance in kind of a sober way?
11: Well, repentance can oftentimes seem like a scary thing and something that we feel bad about. And so I think it's hard to admit and talk about it, especially to others.
7: What has been your attitude about repentance in the past, Olivia?
9: It's a scary thing for me sometimes, because you're admitting that you sinned and you need to repent, but it's also a happy thing to look forward to, because you can repent and you can become closer to your God.
7: Very, very good. Okay, Stephanie, what did you think about being called to speak about repentance?
10: Well, honestly, at first I was pretty scared because I didn't know what I would talk about, and it's a hard subject, but
7: I think all of you who are listening to this program, we don't know why you pressed the button about wanting to hear about repentance, but today we hope that we can answer some of the questions that you have had. And you know from our responses and our feeling that it was an interesting topic for us to come to as well. What kind of spirit do you think brings you to want to repent of something?
10: It's more like you feel like you want to become better and a better person to other people around you. Like you see other examples that you want to follow, and you see a light in other people and you want that same light.
7: So why do you want to become better?
10: Because you want that joy and happiness in your life, and you don't want to be burdened down every single day with those same sins that you've had to have throughout your whole life.
7: What is it that you want more than anything else in this life?
8: I think not only do I want to return to my Heavenly Father, but I want to share my knowledge with other people. I want to shout it to the rooftops what I know, and how good it feels to be close to your Heavenly Father.
7: How about you, Olivia? What do you want more than anything else in the whole world?
9: I also want to return home to my Heavenly Father, but I also want to gain a closer relationship with Him, and to be more in tune with Him and the Spirit.
7: What part does repentance play in that desire?
9: I think because during repentance, you're going to Christ. Christ wants you to come to Him. And when you go to Him, He will come to you, and He will soften your heart, and He will change it. And He will open that pathway between you and Him, and you'll be able to come closer to Him, and you'll feel more comfortable going to Him more often and more comfortable repenting.
7: So do you think that repentance is an act of faith?
8: Yes.
9: You to act of faith.
7: Why do you say definitely?
11: Because the reason why we came to this earth was to get bodies and to learn and make mistakes. And that is part of the plan. And Heavenly Father knows that we're not perfect. And it takes that faith to recognize that and to be able to become humble and reach out and accept the love of our Savior and to repent.
7: So it really is the moment that you start to approach repentance or desire to repent and put into practice those things that Heavenly Father has taught you about repentance, It seems to me that you're all saying that that really is an act of faith, an act of believing that you can change, even from really difficult things. Is that right?
12: Mm-hmm.
7: Elder Packer, in his October 2011 celebration of 100 years of seminary, said, "It was never supposed that you would go through this life without making mistakes. Heavenly Father knew you would make mistakes. So he put in place this beautiful plan and sent his son to do what?
12: To atone for our sins.
7: To atone for our sins. And we're all very, very tender about that. So when you feel the stirrings to repent of something that you know is wrong in your life, what is moving upon you? What's working on you?
12: I think the Holy Ghost and sort of just your inner desire, just like your inner good, your spirit, your desire to do good.
7: When you decide that you need to change, what are some of the steps that you've taken? Some of the things that you have done? Have you ever had to repent?
12: Yes.
7: I'm not going to ask for particulars, but how did you feel? What brought you to feel like you needed to make a change?
12: Well, sometimes knowledge is something that makes you realize you need to change. Not knowing, but then realizing what you've done.
9: For me, it's I want to become more like Christ. He is my number one example and the person I look up to. So when I repent, I want to become more like him. And I want to take like the lessons I've learned and repent and have faith in him and confess of my sins. And then he will forgive them from me.
7: How do you approach your Father in heaven when you need to say you're sorry for something that you have done?
12: I think it's a very humble manner. I think oftentimes we sin because of pride. We think that we have a right to do something or say something or be something. And when we have to come to the Lord and say, I was wrong, it's hard. It's humbling.
7: It's very humbling.
12: And what I think is beautiful about that experience is how much love and peace you feel after you've confessed your Heavenly Father and really, truly become humble.
7: When I think of that experience, it brings me to my next question. Do you have to wait until you have gone through an entire repentance process before you begin to feel a change of heart?
9: I don't think so. When you want to change your heart, you want to become more like Christ. So through little acts of anything, not just repentance, you can be able to have a change of heart and become more like him.
7: What are some of the things that you might know? I'm not saying that I want anybody here to confess to anything, but what are some of the things that aren't necessarily items that you would have to go to the bishop about, but what are some of the things that would cause you to want to change? Some little habits or something that might be a problem?
12: I think gossiping is a big one. It's so easy to do. It's so easy to get caught up in.
7: Right.
9: I think also lying is a big one because sometimes it's just a small little lies that people do and they don't really realize that they're doing them. And so it's not like a big one you need to go to the bishop for, but it's still a big one that you need to notice and change.
12: Or just like little daily things like maybe not obeying your mother the first time or not speaking kindly to your brother, little things you can work on daily to continue to repent.
7: Those are so good because they're so normal. Those are really internal kinds of items. So much of what is so beautiful about repentance is that it's happening where no one else can really see it. And it's changing us on the inside. Don't you think so?
12: Yeah. Mm-hmm.
7: How do you start to feel when you begin to make the change? Or when you finally realize that you have made a change?
12: I think you start seeing the people around you and you don't judge and you have the love of the Savior with you. And you are becoming more like our Savior.
7: So you were saying that you wanted to develop characteristics like the Savior And you're saying that repentance caused you to move from these feelings that were all towards you, towards other people. Is there a connection with repentance and characteristics such as compassion or patience? What do you see in that?
12: Well, when you repent, because it is such a humbling experience and you're going through so many things and you're just working with the Lord so much and you build such a strong relationship with Him and in turn you become Christ-like because you're working with Him. You want your views and ideas to be the same as His.
7: You've kind of submitted yourself to Him,
12: yeah.
7: Trying to do whatever He would want you to do. What about forgiving other people when you have gone through the repentance process?
12: It's definitely a hard thing, but the Lord wants us to forgive everyone.
7: Yeah, and if you've had to be forgiven of something, how does that change how you feel about other people?
12: You understand more. If they did something to you, you understand you've been there.
7: Yeah, you have been there. What about the attribute of patience? How would repenting help you develop the attribute of patience?
9: In order to repent, you need to have patience in yourself and with the Lord that He will forgive you of your sins, and also patience with other people. People coming to you to ask for forgiveness because you know it's not easy and it's not easy to repent.
7: Can you think of any stories, just really briefly, any stories in the scriptures that have to deal with someone who repented?
12: I think one of my favorite stories is Jonah and the whale. The Lord commanded Jonah to go to Nineveh and to have them repent. But instead, Jonah didn't. He was too afraid because it was a pretty tough city to go to. And so he ran away and he ended up getting eaten by a whale.
7: But I hope nobody has anything happening to them.
13: Big repentance process.
12: Yeah, pretty intense repentance process. And he was able to get out of the whale and he went to Nineveh and they did repent. So the Lord blessed him when Jonah obeyed.
7: Great. Any other stories you can think of?
9: I like Alma the Younger because he's a great example towards us as teenagers because he sinned, but he was able to get back to where he was. And I think it's a great example for girls or guys who sin and they don't feel like they can get back, but they can always get back because God knows we're not perfect and He knows that we'll always make mistakes. And so through repentance, we can be able to get back to Him.
7: Wonderful. Any others you can think of?
13: One of my favorites is the story of King Lamoni. Because once he gained the knowledge and realized that what he was doing wrong and repented of that, he fully gave his heart over to the Lord and lived an exemplary life.
7: Yeah. Anybody else you can think of?
14: I liked Joseph in Egypt's story and how his brothers they sinned a ton and they sold him into Egypt. And later, when he was second highest in the kingdom, his brothers came back and asked him for forgiveness when they realized who he was. Then they were very sorry.
7: I think that really is the connection. It shows a connection between someone who's close to the Lord and their ability to forgive other people. Mm-hmm. Absolutely. Those are wonderful stories. We've talked about those problems that are envy and jealousy and gossiping and, you know, maybe those little things that happen internally that don't cause us to have to go to the bishop. But there are things that are much heavier and much darker. And now I'm going to introduce someone that no one out there knew was here. We have sitting around the table with us a bishop, Bishop Gregory Piper. And we have asked him to come today so that he can answer some questions about what to do when what we've become involved with is very serious. Maybe what to do when we've become involved with something that may not make it possible for us to go to the temple. to continue to make covenants there. So these are serious things. Bishop Piper, we're going to ask you the tough questions. There may be someone today who is listening who's so embarrassed about something that has happened that they participated in, or feel that they cannot tell anyone or go to anyone because they don't know how to hardly speak about it. It's been so hard and they're suffering with guilt. Can you tell us how you would encourage them to come to their bishop and how their bishop would feel about them?
15: I think it's important to remember that the Savior is so kind and so merciful, and your bishop feels the mercy and love that the Savior has for you. And I don't believe there's anything that you can tell your bishop that perhaps he hasn't heard before. I think you'll find that your bishop feels the kind of love that the Savior has for you. He feels that for you. And that's one of the blessings of a bishop, to have that kind of compassion for you. What's interesting is that Satan doesn't want you to repent. He wants to keep you from talking to your bishop and working out those kinds of things.
7: Can I say something here about that? Because, you know, I think Satan is really pretty two-faced. Before you do anything wrong, he's full of, oh, don't worry about that. Everybody does that. It's not a problem, and it certainly can't be a sin, not much of a sin anyway. So he encourages you along the way to doing something, and then when you do it, he makes you feel as though you can never look someone straight in the eye again. Isn't that true?
15: It's true. He doesn't want you to repent. He wants you to continue to be miserable. He wants you to have doubts about yourself. In fact, he wants you to feel like you can't come back, that what you've done is so terrible that there's not a way back. And it's just not true. It's a lie. It's a lie that he tells you and tells everyone. The Savior is so merciful and kind. Now, he's sorry and feels badly when you do things that are contrary to the commandments or do things that cause you to be not morally clean. But his desire is for you to repent and change. He wants you to come back. I was in sacrament meeting just this last Sunday. I was thinking about the fact that the Savior knows us personally because he suffered for each one of us personally. And because of that, no matter what you've done, he wants you to come back. And the bishop often is that person that can help you in that process of coming back.
7: Do you think that when you have repented, that you forget what it is that happened?
15: You don't always forget what you've done, but the pain of what you've done is swallowed up in the power of the atonement. Sometimes we remember those things that we've done so we don't do them again.
7: One of the young women here used Alma the Younger as her example. Olivia, did Alma forget what he had done?
9: No, because he needed to know what he did so he wouldn't do it again. He wouldn't repeat the sin again.
7: And he uses it to do what for other young people? He has a young son. This is tough because I'm asking some questions. He has a young son named Corianton who... Does anybody know what Corianton does?
14: He's a missionary, isn't he? And while he's on his mission, he gets involved with a woman and sins. But then his father talks to him and he repents and he returns to his mission.
7: So Olivia is exactly right. He uses that lesson in his life to bless the lives of many people. Do you think that happens, Bishop, sometimes in that repentance process?
15: That people are able to recall...
7: Help others
15: because of they've had that challenge of having to come back from a place of being in sin or doing things that are offensive to the Spirit. Absolutely. In fact, we all have our challenges. We all have to struggle with things. We all fall short of the glory of God. Bishops are no different than that. And we understand that the whole plan of salvation took into account that we'd all make mistakes, and we all need the mercy of our Savior, and we all need that ability to repent of our sins. I think you'll find that your bishop will greet you with love and warmth and a willingness to work with you and to help you get through what you're struggling with. I also think you'll find that your bishop, that you'll be able to unload the burden that you've been carrying. The Savior said, come unto me, all you that labor and are heavy laden, and I will give you rest. And the bishop is one of those especially appointed representatives of the Savior to help you through that process.
7: As I look at this beautiful group of young women, and as we finish today, a very beautiful and sensitive topic, and one that the Lord rejoices in when we understand. Now I'm going to ask you a very sensitive question. Hannah, how do you feel about the Savior Jesus Christ and what he has done to make it possible for you to repent?
13: When I think of what the Savior has done for me, I just get an overwhelming feeling of love, and I just know that with him, I can accomplish anything because he gives me the strength I need daily, and I know that he is with me through the good times and the bad times, and that our Savior loves each and one, every one of us so much, and that he is the Son of our Heavenly Father, and I'm so grateful for the atonement and how it's blessed my life so much.
7: If you had one tiny thing you could say to that young woman who is out there right now listening to this topic, what would you say very quickly?
13: For me, I think it'd be the Lord knows. He knows exactly what you've done, and he already knows how you're feeling, and all he wants to do is take that pain away for you and just help you to get back right on track and get going again. And it's so much easier to know that he knows and just to work with him and go along with him, and the rewards are so much greater.
9: The Lord is always with you. He wants you to repent, and he wants you to come back home, and through repentance that is possible, and he has given you this gift so that you may be able to repent and come back home, because all he wants is for us to all return home.
14: And I would just like to say that even if you're scared to repent, there's many great examples in the scripture, especially Emma the Younger. And what I've been thinking about is that he sinned and he was a not very good man, but he wanted to repent, and he became one of the greatest missionaries. And so many of these people became great, and you can become great too.
7: I've got a scripture to share with you for the very end of this, a scripture that has brought a lot of peace to me and a lot of hope to me, because I, like you, more than anything else in my life, want to return to my Father in heaven. This scripture is found in section 93 of the Doctrine and Covenants, verse 1. Verily, thus saith the Lord, it shall come to pass that every soul who forsaketh his sins and cometh unto me and calleth on my name and obeyeth my voice and keepeth my commandments shall see my face and know that I am. Thank you for being with us today. May this program be a blessing in your life, and may you understand the glorious concept of repentance.
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17: We believe in God, the Eternal Father.
18: We believe in the Bible,
17: Son, Jesus
18: to be
17: Christ.
18: The Word of God.
19: We believe in being honest, true, chaste, benevolent, virtuous.
17: We believe that through the atonement of Christ, all mankind.
18: We also believe the Book of Mormon to be the Word of God.
19: We may say that we follow the admonition of Paul. We believe all things. We hope all things. We have endured many things.
20: Welcome to Why I Believe. This is Rick Starr. On this program, we talk with members about experiences in their lives that have led to the mighty change of heart spoken of in the scriptures. Today, we're lucky to have five return missionaries who all went to the Leeds, England mission. Tiffany Bullock, Melissa McVeigh, Jun Song, Jason DeMann, and Jordan Hershey. We're so glad that you're all here. Welcome to all of you. We're so glad that you could be with us today. As we talk about your missions today, initially, I'd like to kind of discover what your feelings were when you got your initial mission call to England, to Leeds, England. Was the original reaction to get out a map and look where it was, of course?
21: Yeah, I don't think I even knew where Leeds was originally. I thought it was like New England. But yeah, it was kind of exciting, and excited to learn that you didn't have to learn a new language. So that was kind of comforting as well. So, but it was very exciting, definitely, and looking at the map and stuff. So,
22: I had done BYU London. And so I was familiar with England and had traveled within the mission. So I was excited. In fact, I actually told people I wanted to get called to England. And so when I opened up my call, I hardly believed it. Got called where I wanted to go.
20: Uh-huh. That's neat. That's really neat. Anybody else?
23: You know, for me, I had a feeling that I was going somewhere in the States. And so when I opened up my call and I saw Leeds, England, it never really crossed my mind, England. I thought Scotland, but I never thought England. So it was a little bit of a surprise, but at the same time, I was very excited.
20: Mm-hmm. So that's great. Thank you, Jason. Now, of course, England is rich with church history. That's where some of our very first missionaries went and had great success. What were your thoughts about that in relation to your going to that same place?
24: You know, one of the things my family teased me about a lot when I got my call was that most of the general authorities that were currently sitting had served in England. Mm-hmm. And so it was always kind of, watch out, you know, you got big shoes to fill kind of thing. But it actually worked out really good, because as missionaries, we were able to look up to those people that had served. And one of the things that we were all able to do is, as we went from the MTC and drove to our mission, we had to go through some areas that had rich history of missionaries. Mm-hmm. We drove through some small towns called Chatburn and Downham, where the early missionaries had baptized the entire village. And so it kind of gave you a sense of pride that you were able to be a part of that and experience kind of what they did and build on what they did as well.
25: Yeah, there was even a house right by at MCC, well, near where we lived, where President Hinckley actually lived there when he served there as a missionary. So that was kind of something special as well. We didn't get to go into the house, but something we had to just go and observe. And so
20: he served in the very same area where all of you served?
26: Where the MTC was.
25: Where the MTC was, okay. Which was in the Manchester mission, which is a neighboring mission to ours. So.
20: Oh, that's great. What were your initial reactions? Maybe Melissa, if you could tell us, what were your initial reactions when you got to England? Was it a culture shock, or did you feel like you were kind of coming home?
26: Well, first of all, we were driving on the other side of the road, so that was very interesting to get used to. But the initial was just a feeling of being where I was supposed to be. So it was just a very nice feeling, and just I was really excited to be there.
23: For me, when I first got to England, well, first off, it was kind of funny, is I hadn't been on a plane very many times. Mm-hmm. So I was very excited. I was at a window seat, so I was looking out the window, you know, as we take off. And then as we were coming into England, it was just clouds everywhere, which was kind of funny. We landed, we got out, and I remember thinking it was very diverse. There was a melting pot. Mm-hmm. I saw people from all over. And that was something that was actually very surprising to me. But at the same time, it became one of my favorite parts of the mission.
20: Describe that for me. What were the cultures that you encountered in England?
24: Maybe a story to illustrate how many different ones there were. When I returned home from my mission, I had a chance to come to the distribution center here in Salt Lake. Mm-hmm. And they had a display of all of the Book of Mormons that were translated in all of the different languages. And I took 5 minutes and I looked through all of them. And I had taught out of every single one of those Book of Mormons except for maybe two or three.
20: Wow.
24: There are so many different people and spoke so many different languages. you really had to memorize where things were in the Book of Mormon so you could point it out in English and Chinese and Polish and everything Farsi. Else.
0: So it really was a melting pot.
24: Very much.
0: Yeah. Now, were there a lot of people in your area of Indian descent?
1: Yes.
0: I understand that's a pretty big area where a lot of people from India moved to.
22: Particularly Pakistan.
25: Pakistan, India.
0: Okay.
25: Yeah. And so a lot of us had a lot of encounter with Muslim faith, mm-hmm. and I think it's something that we fell in love with a lot. Mm. Those people are very kind, and they're very receptive to us, not just necessarily to the message, but they're very willing to give us a chance to speak to them or invite us into their homes. And so something kind of love I gained and respect I gained for that religion, mm-hmm. And they have they're such a dedicated people to their religion as well, just as we are as Latter-day Saints, and I don't think we know that as we should, so...
22: I teach geography for my profession right now, and my mission prepared me to teach about world religions and cultures because we were invited to people's homes, and they fed us their food, and it's just really awesome to be able to use experiences from England to talk about world culture and world religions.
0: Oh, that's amazing. Yeah. Talk about that a little bit. I know that there's traditional English food. But it sounds like there's also a lot of other foods. Talk about the foods that you encountered as you were in England.
26: Well, I just want to one story about the different culture. We were teaching a woman from Zimbabwe, and she had cooked us a meal. It was very, very good, but they had her little girl, Gloria, was there as well. And Gloria was trying to use her fork, and her mother was telling her, no, don't use your fork, put it down, use your hands, because that's what they did where they were from, and we were the ones using the fork, and...
0: So the forks were there for you.
26: The forks were there for us, but it was very an interesting experience. It was funny.
0: Oh, that's neat. What kind of foods did you encounter in England?
22: I had Sri Lankan food.
0: Sri Lankan,
22: and,
0: okay.
22: And, my Spanish companion was crying. She was just, like, literally, like, bawling. And they left the room briefly, and she just turned to me and just like, I can't do this anymore. But it was just so spicy. It was just so hot. Yeah, she was crying because it was hot. I learned I have a special talent for spicy food. But
0: oh, well, you're lucky.
22: Yeah, it was very, very hot.
0: Are there any other interesting... Thank you, Tiffany. Any other experiences with interesting food or... That kind of thing.
24: You know, probably the craziest things I ate weren't the foreign foods, but they were some of the English members that thought it would be fun to give the missionaries a try. You know, this is a traditional English food. Nobody eats it anymore, but here, try it. So, you
0: know, is it kind of a practical joke?
24: No, kind of as a cultural experience.
0: Oh, okay.
24: Here, you're in England. You need to experience
0: this. Okay.
25: Although nobody eats it anymore.
24: Yeah. So one of those was cow tongue.
0: Oh, okay.
24: That was not my favorite, probably because they eat it a lot like sandwich meat. Mm-hmm. It's cold and chilled, and you can kind of feel the taste buds on it still. Mm-hmm. Not my favorite. Haggis. I had haggis a few times, traditionally Scottish, but very good. I liked that a lot. And then you have the traditionally good things, you know, the treacle pudding and... The
26: Yorkshire
24: pudding,
26: trifles.
0: Oh, yeah. And I've had trifle before.
24: And they have probably the best thing, and you guys might not agree with me, but their pastries are incredible.
1: Yes.
24: Very good.
0: You know, I was actually in England recently, and one of the things I noticed about the people in England is they are very friendly. And I don't know, I'd like to hear your experience as a missionary, because when you're wearing a tag, people maybe react to you a little differently. But I noticed that... They were very talkative, very friendly, kind people. I noticed that. Any reaction to that as a missionary?
1: Yes. you know, they were, actually. And whenever you needed help, you needed direction, they were more than happy to mm-hmm. help you. Certainly the name tag did maybe scare people. Mm-hmm. And oftentimes it made them maybe not want to talk to you very much, especially when you were on the bus. Sometimes you would be you'd be sitting on the bus where there was another seat right next to you available, and that was the only seat available, and people wouldn't actually sit down. Mm. But it was, at the same time, going back to kind of the diversity, I found that people who were not native to England actually were much more receptive. Mm. And I think the reason why,
23: was maybe because we were maybe put at the same level as missionaries, and I'm sure everyone has felt this when they're on a mission. You're not as wanted as you're used to when you're back home.
0: Mm-hmm.
23: And I think that's the same way for the people, all the different people who were there. And
0: you
23: so,
0: were all kind of in the same boat.
23: Yes, being, exactly.
0: Being foreigners.
23: And so they were, I guess, a little humbled, mm-hmm. if you would.
0: Jun-sung, you're Korean.
25: I am, yes.
0: And so what was the reaction generally in England to you being a Mormon missionary there proselyting?
25: Well, first of all, I think they were surprised at the fact that there was actually Mormons were in Korea.
0: Mm-hmm.
25: I think a lot of times people associate Asian or Oriental culture with Buddhism and more of the ancient type of religion. And so, I mean, currently Korea is very predominantly Christian. And so it was kind of interesting to kind of help them understand that today is a Christian nation, and Mormonism is actually a pretty big religion there.
0: Mm-hmm.
25: I think there's about 5 missions in Korea right now. We have a temple and everything. And so it's been a great experience to kind of show them that it's been there for a long time, especially when my parents were converts a while back. They were both returned missionaries. They served in Korea. And so helping them understand that it's not just a European religion or American religion. It's a worldwide religion that is everywhere, and we're present everywhere as well. So it's been a great experience in helping them understand that.
0: For any of you who are just joining us, this is Why I Believe on the Mormon Channel, and I'm Rick Starr. Today we have 5 guests with us, all returned missionaries from the Leeds, England mission. We have Tiffany Bullock, Melissa McVeigh, Jun-sung, Jason DeMann, and Jordan Hershey. And it's so great to have you all here. I'm enjoying hearing the stories that you're telling. I'm interested to know, what are some of the myths we'd mentioned before that sometimes people maybe avoided you on a bus, or the tag, when they saw the tag, they maybe avoided you. What are some of the myths that you were able to dispel that maybe puts people at ease on your mission and changed their view of you as a person or of the LDS religion generally? Are there any big myths that you had to overcome?
24: Can I tackle that one?
0: Yeah, please.
24: I had an experience with a very nice gentleman. We were out in the town center just talking to people as they were shopping and going about their business. And I stopped this one gentleman, told him who I was and where I was from. And he turned very negative very quickly and said, "No, I will never talk to you guys." And I tried to pry at him a little bit more, and he said, "No, I would never talk to a group of people who have a tunnel between England and Salt Lake and kidnap all the young women and take them back to their temple." And he firmly believed that the Mormons had dug a tunnel back when the pioneers were coming across. They dug a tunnel under the ocean, and the missionaries were coming to take all the young women back to Salt Lake. And I had to really bite my tongue not to laugh. But he really believed it, and so we talked about it, and we talked about what the temples were and what we were there for, to share a message of Jesus Christ and hope. And he left not as negative, but still a little skeptical, but at least I was able to, you know, share a little bit of truth.
0: So maybe if you saw him on the street again later, he would wave at you, or you would wave at him.
24: Yeah, yeah, we left as friends, and not as me being some freak from Salt Lake.
0: Well, that's a good seed planted, I'm sure.
24: Mm-hmm.
0: Let's talk about sister missionaries, Tiffany. Mm-hmm. Tiffany Bullock and Melissa McVeigh, both sister missionaries there. Talk about the reaction of the English culture to you as a sister missionary.
22: There's a television show on, can I say what it plays on, not the name of it?
0: Yeah,
22: there's
0: that's
22: a
0: fine.
22: Television show, an HBO show. Anyway, it shows polygamists, fundamentalist Mormons, and I tried to look more modern and try to wear makeup so that they, because oftentimes we'd get confused with fundamentalist Mormon women, and so got a lot of questions about polygamy.
0: Oh, okay.
22: The people there see that television show. They don't know any other LDS people, and so that's what they associated. And so they hear Mormon, and they associated it with that.
0: That's
22: that little bit of what they know. Plus, their news stations and talk shows will focus on the fundamentalists, and it was a little frustrating.
0: And in their minds, they group that all together into one.
22: Yeah, thing. That was a little frustrating, and so we had to often make that pretty clear. That it's a different faith.
0: Sister McVeigh, talk a little bit about the reaction to you as a sister missionary. Any interesting experiences there?
2: The main thing really was just being able to bear my testimony about the fact
26: that it was good to be a woman in this church, and we're not suppressed, and just because we can't hold the priesthood, that we still have, you know, a very big part of the church, and we can participate, and we can be leaders, and so it was very nice to be able to bear my testimony about that because going with the polygamy, a lot of people had very warped ideas about the women in the church.
0: Mm-hmm. Let's talk about Leeds. Where is Leeds in England? So people have a general understanding geographically. Where is it?
22: It's northern England, northeastern England.
0: Okay.
22: And it's about the fifth largest city in England.
25: Yeah, around about that. Yeah. Fourth, fifth largest city.
0: How many people would you say live there in Leeds? It's millions, I would assume.
24: Probably close. There are two big universities in England, and so Leeds has a population of about 500,000 students.
0: Oh, wow. So it's a big college town.
24: Very, very big.
25: Yeah.
24: Historically, Leeds was a industrial city, and since textiles and those kinds of things aren't as big anymore, it's kind of shifted, and a huge student population is the biggest success that we had while we were teaching in Leeds.
0: So as sharing the gospel, the best reaction you had or the best response you had to the gospel was college-age students.
24: Yeah.
0: Why do you think that was?
26: Well,
0: Melissa?
26: One thing is our mission president really pushed having strong university areas so that we could teach younger generations so that they could start out with the gospel when they got married, that they could then raise their children in the gospel. And so I think our mission president had a really big impact on that part of the mission. And just usually that's when the kids, the people are deciding what they want to do, what they want to be when they grow up. And so it's a transitional time, and they are usually a bit more open to it. Mm-hmm. Either really open or really shut.
0: About life and
26: right,
0: about
26: exactly. A lot
0: going.
26: Of more questions.
25: And I think that came from Elder Uchtdorf, President Woodward, our mission president, and when he went to a seminar. I think this was before he became an apostle, but he basically suggested, I think it was age between 16 to 25, correct me if I'm wrong. He said that those ages are the age group that we need to be targeting, and that will be the most receptive. And my mission president made sure that we actually did target those, and he actually created those university areas within all the big cities. And that were the most successful age groups, that they were most receptive, open-minded, and willing to talk. And so, yeah, I really enjoyed working with those age groups. And mm-hmm. the best.
22: Yeah, I served in a university area, and I loved that you could talk with them. Like, when I shared my testimony to a university student, I shared about how it helped me make decisions, and you taught it on a level, and thank goodness to preach my gospel, where you can preach in your own words. But you could share with them your conversion, and show them that you're an intellectual person, that you're smart, that you're not just some person that's been brainwashed like some people tend to believe about organized religions, but that you had an experience where you felt like you were enlightened by the Spirit, that you've received that truthfulness by revelation for yourself. And I loved sharing that with university students because they were so open to that. They're in a time in their life when they're learning and they're soaking up all this knowledge. And so that was what I loved about teaching the university students.
0: Mm-hmm. Talk a little bit about, Jason.
2: Yes.
0: If you could tell us, talk a little bit about the proselyting, the ways of proselyting that you found most successful in England.
1: Well, you know, it's funny. When I first got out on my mission, I was extremely excited to go knock doors.
0: Mm-hmm.
1: And about 2 days later, I wasn't so excited anymore. But that was, when I first got out on my mission, that was probably the thing that we, as a mission, focused on the most, was knocking on doors, and then, of course, working with members. However, few months into the mission, our mission president really felt impressed to push street contacting. And while street contacting is not very effective, it was very effective in teaching us as missionaries to be able to stop and talk to anyone.
0: Mm-hmm.
1: And that really became something that we could do as a mission. We honestly could just stop anybody, anytime, anywhere, and talk to them about the gospel, share with them our testimonies. And I know you asked for probably the most, I guess the most, what's the word, effective would definitely be working with the members.
0: Mm-hmm. Oh, yes. As
1: always. But definitely...
25: Not that it happens the most, but
1: yeah,
25: it would be the most effective.
1: But certainly working with the members was the best.
0: Yeah, it's certainly a dream when you have members who can bring their friends and invest, you know, people who are interested or have questions, that you can share that with them. Did the rest of you also proselyte the same way? Did you street proselyting?
26: Yes.
0: Mostly in what type of place were you mostly?
24: When we were doing that, the street contacting, that was a big push at the same time after President Uchtdorf gave the message to our mission president to really focus on those university students. And our mission president figured, well, we can't teach them while they're at school, and so we might as well teach them while they're coming and going to and from school.
0: Mm-hmm.
24: And so we would map out the areas and find those places that had the most students or the most traffic at
0: coming
24: certain times of day. And we would position ourselves within those areas to be able to stop and talk to those people. And we found that when we were doing the street contacting, we were finding those members of society that were more productive, those that were going to work, that were out and about, versus those ones that were always at home, maybe don't have a job, and maybe not the greatest members of society, if I can say that. And so it was successful in the fact that we were finding those people that would build up the kingdom.
0: Those who would have some sort of influence on others as they continue through their life.
24: Absolutely.
1: Definitely. Mm-hmm.
0: For any of you who are just joining us, this is Rick Starr on the Why I Believe show on the Mormon Channel. Now, I've heard something about a week there called Sacrifice Week. Can any of you tell me a little bit about that?
24: Sure. Sacrifice Week was a great idea that our mission president had to help break the missionaries of this fear that they had of street contacting and spending time stopping people in the street. It's uncomfortable for all of us. You find a stranger, you want to go talk to them, but what do you say? How do you introduce yourself? And so our mission president came up with an idea that for a full week, I think we went
25: 5 hours a day.
24: I think we went Monday through Saturday.
25: Yeah. Yes.
24: Through preparation day for at least 5 hours a day, each of the missionaries were to be on the street contacting people. And it was mission-wide. Mm-hmm. And throughout the week, people would be able to share their experiences. They would call into the mission office and share a great experience that they had, and the mission office would then tell everybody else, you know, this team in this area was out there for 4.5 hours, talked to everybody, and finally, right at the end, you know, somebody listened. Mm-hmm. And it was hugely successful. The Lord recognized our sacrifice, recognized what we were trying to do, and not only did we break the fear of contacting people, like Jason said, but we saw lots of children of our Heavenly Father come to the waters of baptism from that week alone.
0: What did it do for your mission?
25: I think it mainly strengthened the missionaries itself, because I think we all had a testimony meeting at the end of the sacrifice week, and I think that was one of the most powerful testimony meetings I've been in personally, and because we all shared our testimonies and our experience, and I think I could easily say this is one of the hardest things I've done in my mission, is that week, because it was so hard stopping people for 5 hours a day. And everyone, I think, gained a great confidence and a great testimony that this is Lord's work and that this is what we're here to do. And for the rest of my mission, that was all I looked up to, is that I was able to do that. And so because of that, I can do anything, stop mm-hmm. anyone and talk to anybody. And I think that feeling was kind of pretty equal or general for the rest of the mission, and that helped them boost their motivation and helped them boost their courage that they need as a missionary to talk to people whenever and wherever. And so in that way, I think it strengthened the mission as a whole.
0: That's great. Thank you, June. Tiffany.
22: Yeah, it was my second week as a missionary. It
0: oh,
22: was
0: wow.
22: a really great start. But one thing I want to add about the Sacrifice Week is he planned it on the week leading up to Easter.
26: Mm.
22: And our zone conference that we had went through that last week of the Savior's life. And it was very memorable. But it definitely, I got rid of any kind of fears that I had, and street contacting became something that I enjoyed.
0: Oh, really?
22: After doing it for that long, so early in the mission, it was good.
0: That's
22: so
0: a
22: I
0: great
22: agree
0: start.
22: With June in saying that the greatest impact was probably on the missionaries.
24: The one thing that I found extremely impressive with that is not only were the missionaries expected to go out into contact for all those hours a day, but our mission president and his wife also took it upon themselves to sacrifice. And they set up a map and traveled all around the mission throughout that week and contacted with each of the teams and showed them, you know, it's not just you that we're expecting to do this. We're learning to do it as well. And I think that made a huge impact on a lot of the missionaries and gave a lot of respect that they would be willing to do something that they weren't necessarily required to do as well.
0: All of you, seems like you had a real personal experience overcoming during this week. Talk a little bit about maybe some of the people you contacted. Were there any special experiences you had or stories?

0: And we got kicked off of one of those areas.
1: So we only had
2: by the police.
0: Well, you know, it was in town center. There was a bunch of stores, and several of the store owners came out and actually asked us to leave because apparently we were deterring potential customers. But anyway, so it was kind of hard for me then, but at the same time, it definitely did help me become better at street contacting, overcome that fear. And just right after Sacrifice Week, I got transferred to a very large city. It's called Newcastle. Mm-hmm. I was actually serving with June at the time. And I remember I went there, we went to town center, and it was like heaven to me. Because there was people everywhere, and I felt like I could just talk to everybody, and I didn't see the same face twice in one day.
2: You could really apply all those things you learned in Sacrifice Week.
0: Definitely. We were street contacting near Newcastle University, and I was actually fairly close. I was in front of a Church of England church chapel there, and you know, I was kind of standing in an area where there wasn't too many people, and so logic was telling me to go find an area where there was a lot of people. And I looked over to my left, and there were several people there, and I was just about to walk over there, and actually out of the corner of my eye, I saw this lady walking towards me. And I felt very impressed to go talk to her. Even though she was the only one walking towards me, I still felt very impressed that I should go talk to her really quick before I left and went to where a lot of people were. And I introduced myself and simply just read scripture from the Book of Mormon, asked her if we could come, me and my companion could come and teach her and her family about Jesus Christ. And, you know, that happened so many times, and she said yes, and I was very excited about that. But, again, it happens quite often, so it wasn't that big of a deal to me. We went to, at the appointed time, me and June went to her house and found out that her husband wasn't there. And with the rules as missionaries, you're not allowed to go into the house unless there's someone 18 or older, a male 18 or older there. We did not. However, we referred that family to the sister missionaries, and they started teaching. Bridget was her name, and her family. And several weeks down the road, I had the opportunity to interview them for baptism.
2: Oh, that's wonderful.
0: And it was a very neat experience for me, because I really did feel like the Lord had directed me to Bridget. And during the process of the interview, she told the story of how she had actually been fasting for several days to find the right church to attend in that area. And so it was very touching to me, it was a testimony builder for me, and I really came to know that the Lord really does know each one of us individually.
2: Thank you, Jason, for that comment. For any of you who are just joining us, this is Why I Believe on the Mormon Channel, and today we have five return missionary guests with us from who have recently, I guess 3 years or so ago, returned from the Leeds, England mission, and it's so good to have all of you with us. We have Tiffany Bullock, Melissa McVeigh, June Song, Jason DeMann, and Jordan Hershey.
3: Yeah.
2: And it's so good to have all of you here with us. Are there any other experiences that you had, maybe from street contacting, with conversion stories?
3: My companion and I were serving in Leeds, which is the largest city in the mission, and we had had interviews with our mission president, and as we were leaving, he just said, kind of just out of the blue, you guys better be ready because you're going to find somebody that's prepared. And we kind of just went, oh. And we went in our car and just thought, oh. So the next few days, we really prayed that we would find this person. And we had planned to do some street contacting in the Leeds City Center. And so on Saturday, which is the busiest day for Leeds, so we started to head down to the city center. We were walking. And I started to get really anxious and nervous, just kind of like, oh, there's thousands of people here. How in the heck are we supposed to find this person? I knew we were going to find somebody, and my companion knew also. And so I said a prayer, actually, to calm myself down, because I was so anxious. And I knew that in that state, the Spirit wasn't going to be able to speak and prompt us. And so I prayed to calm down, and I calmed down. And a few minutes later, I noticed a girl wearing a backpack, and something just told me just to stop her. And so I followed her because she was going really fast, and I kind of hesitated. So

0: just followed her, hoping to get a chance, like at a stoplight or something, to talk to her. And she's going really fast, and I would have had to like run to catch up with this girl. And I wasn't about to do that because I knew that that wouldn't look very good and would probably scare her. Anyway, so we got to pretty far into the city center, to an area we were not planning on going to, and I stopped, and I was devastated. I was like, oh, you know, I think that was the girl we needed to talk to. And my companion was like, well, let's just stay here and street contact here. And about a couple minutes later, I met a man named George. And he had mentioned that he had been to Hawaii and had seen the Hawaii temple. And I was like, oh, that's great. And so I shared my testimony with him and set up an appointment. And when we went to the appointment, he told us that he had been also praying contemplating religion, and he was praying for spiritual fulfillment. And he was later baptized, and it was just the whole, looking back on it, it was just the Spirit did guide us to that very person. It was harder than finding a needle in a haystack, really, when you're talking about a city center full of thousands of people on a busy Saturday, and then finding that one person who's praying for that spiritual fulfillment to receive the gospel. So.
1: You know, it's interesting that something I find pretty consistent as I've talked to people is that the Spirit directs, will direct you in the work. And maybe not in ways that you expect, which is so interesting. But look, like you said, looking back on it, you can see the role the Spirit played in the conversion of somebody. Melissa, do you have any interesting stories that you can share with us about your mission?
2: Well, I was just thinking about the experiences that I have had dealing with members. Mainly, there was one family home evening I was thinking about a couple days ago that happened on my mission. We had invited a young man from Africa to be a part of a family home evening at the home of a member. And it was just a normal FHE with food and a lesson and a little game. And afterwards, this young man, he just stopped and he said, "I'm so glad that you guys invited me to this. The Spirit was so strong. I don't have any family here, but I felt like I was part of your family." And he was just very appreciative of it. And that was just a testimony to me of how important it is to have the investigators in a member's home. There's a spirit in members' homes that are just you can't have anywhere else. And it was just a great experience for him and the members that had him in their home.
1: Do any of you have any experiences about the role of the Book of Mormon and the promise of the Book of Mormon that people can pray, study and pray and with real intent and get their own answer? Jason?
3: Definitely. If I may share a story, it was in my first area in Wakefield, and me and my companion had just stopped a lady by the name of Minna. And she's from Nigeria. We had stopped her and talked to her just briefly about the Book of Mormon and about the church, about the gospel and the Joseph Smith story, and set up an appointment to return. And we actually set it up for that day. She said she was busy then. And usually when that happened, in my experience, that meant that they weren't interested, they weren't going to be there. But we still went to the appointment, and Minna was there, and we taught her again about Joseph Smith, and then we gave her a Book of Mormon for her to keep and told her to read and pray about it. I'm sure we gave her a specific passage. I can't remember what it was. But we went back again, and she still hadn't read. And so then we shared with her again the promise that's in Moroni, and said, "If you'll read and pray about this, you will come to know that this is true." And left again and came back again, and she still hadn't read. And I think that was probably one of the hardest things on the mission, was trying to get someone to read the Book of Mormon, because but you knew when they did that they would feel the Spirit. And we taught her again. We stuck with that, and I don't know why, because usually we'd usually move on to something else, maybe talk about the plan of salvation or something. But we stuck with that, and we told her to, if she would read it, and just promised her that if she would read it, she would feel the Spirit. She moved out of our area, but actually, she started getting taught by sister missionaries in the other area, and she was baptized. And I was actually able to participate in that baptism. And while we were talking to her after, my companion asked her, "So how'd you come to know?" And she said, "I read the Book of Mormon." And again, it was just one of those moments where it just hit me really hard. And while I had read the Book of Mormon and I had had that same experience for myself, it was so nice to see that happen to somebody else, to see that the power of the Book of Mormon really come to pass, that the Spirit really did testify to her that it was true. And when she told us that, tears came to her eyes, and she was just so happy and thankful that we had told her over and over again to read the Book of Mormon. It was a great experience.
1: That's a big key.
3: Yeah.
0: We actually found a man that had multiple sclerosis named David, and he was pretty much confined to his home. His multiple MS was pretty developed, I guess, if that's the right term. Anyway, we knocked on his door. That's a whole another story, but we believe that we were led by the Spirit to find him. But we discovered that he couldn't read, like, small words, and he really struggled with that. He's in his 50s. And so what we were trying to think of a solution, and we found a member who had the CDs, the Book of Mormon on CD. And so we gave him the Book of Mormon on CD, and he would listen to it, and we told him again and again, "David, you need to pray to know if it's true. You need to know this for yourself. This, the Lord will answer you by the Spirit." And we came to an appointment one day, and he said, "You know what? I know the Book of Mormon is true." And he told us that he had paused in the middle of listening to part of the Book of Mormon and said a prayer. And when he turned it back on, this is what he said. He said, "I heard a voice say, 'This is true.'" And he thought that was just part of the script of the book. He's like, "It's amazing. It was right at that point that it was saying, 'This is true.'" And then a couple weeks later, he's like, "You know what? That's not in the Book of Mormon." He's like, "I can't find where it says that." But he heard that clear answer, clear as day. And so I thought that was a really unique answer.
1: Question for you. Let's say many of you probably have a younger sister or brother. If you were going to talk to somebody about them preparing for mission, what would you tell them to do? Now that you're returned from your missions, what would you tell them to do to prepare for a mission?
4: You know, the biggest thing that helped me to prepare for my mission, and this is going to be a little bit different than traditionally what you hear, but I honestly believe that as I participated in athletics, growing up, playing football through high school, that was the biggest thing that helped me to prepare. I learned how to play on a team. I learned how people would depend on me, and if I didn't do what I was supposed to do, things didn't happen. I learned how to be rejected and how to be defeated, but I also learned how sweet it was to succeed. And there was more times on my mission that I turned back to those lessons that I learned through athletics that helped me keep going. And obviously, having a strong testimony and understanding the importance of the things that you are teaching are critical, and that is an absolute must. But other than the spiritual things, I think there's a lot of things that you need to learn to be a good person, a good missionary, and deal with the challenges that can come from places other than church.
1: Mm-hmm. A lot of important life skills.
4: Absolutely.
1: Melissa, how about you? What would you tell somebody who is preparing for a mission?
2: Read the Book of Mormon. Not only read it, but study it and know it and learn to love it. I had read it many times before, and it gave me a foundation, and I had experiences with it. I love the Book of Mormon. I love the people in the Book of Mormon, and that, for me, helped me be able to tell others and be able to have that confidence. I'm a very shy person. Street contacting, knocking on doors terrified me. Still, you know, if I had to do it now, I'd still be terrified. Yay for Sacrifice Week, but I was still very, very scared. But being able to have that testimony of the Book of Mormon and the knowledge that my Heavenly Father loved me was what got me through my mission. And so for me, that was the most essential part.
1: How about you, June? What would you recommend to somebody?
5: I guess speaking from mistake-wise, I think what I wish I would have done, I think my advice would come from there. I mean, I would second Jordan on the testimony part. I don't think you can ever get a perfect testimony to go on a mission, and I don't think you can... Maybe you could, but I think striving to gain that perfect testimony before your mission, I think it's very, very crucial. One mistake I made was I kind of assumed once I go on my mission, I'll gain all that knowledge and then the testimony and understanding the gospel. But that became a great shock, and I think almost disappointing that I didn't really have that before my mission. The fact that I delayed myself and then kind of was behind everyone else in that way. So recommending to all the everyone that's preparing to go on the mission is to truly strive that try to strive to understand what your testimony is and where it lies and what it means to have a testimony. I think having a good understanding of that and striving to perfect your testimony before your mission, I think it's very, very crucial. And so by the time you get to your mission, is you're starting in a full speed, not lagging, and trying to find where your testimony is and what it is. And so I think that would be very, very crucial.
1: Talk about your own testimony as you, each of you, what changes occurred to your own personal testimony as you went through your mission, as you overcame these challenges and learned more about the gospel and shared with people? Jordan?
4: You know, one of the things, I'll back up a little bit. When I started my mission, I was in the transition between the memorized discussions and before Preach My Gospel came out. Mm-hmm. So it was when the general authorities were focusing on the learn the lessons but teach by the Spirit. And I was absolutely terrified. I knew I had a testimony, but I didn't know how I had a testimony, and I didn't understand, I didn't know how the Spirit worked. I didn't know how it communicated with me. And so that was one thing that scared me when I went into the MTC, is how am I going to know when the Spirit talks to me? And that was one thing that I truly focused on and tried to learn. And a scripture in the Book of Mormon really answered that to me, that when I believe it's Moroni, teaches and says, you know, every good thing comes from God. And it really just struck me to think that, you know, any impression that I get, if it's good, it's from God. And I'd been taking credit for it for so long. And I really came full circle and realized that those impressions I needed to follow. And then throughout my mission, as those good impressions came and I followed, I saw the results of my Heavenly Father's hand in the work that I was doing, the work that we were doing. And the more it happened, the more I answered, the more it happened again. And to this day, I can really count that back to my mission. If I didn't learn anything else, and I did, I learned more in those 2 years than in the rest of my life. But if there wasn't anything else, it would have been completely worth it, because I learned how the Spirit communicates with me. And I learned how I felt it and what I needed to do to continue to receive that.
1: Yeah, and it seems like you really learned to rely on the Spirit.
4: Absolutely.
1: Anybody else? Talk about your changes in testimony on your mission.
3: I don't think that it really ever changed. I guess I'm with Jordan on this. I always knew that I had a testimony. I didn't really know how I got it, but I always knew that I had it. And
5: I gave it to you.
3: Yeah, while serving with June, I got my testimony. I think the thing that, the part of my testimony that became stronger was knowing that God truly does know each one of us individually. I think that really was the thing that that grew the most. And there's several reasons why. I think one of the biggest reasons why is I was able to see Him guide me as a missionary to those who were prepared, and also see how He prepared those people to receive the message of the missionaries. And almost without fail, you could always see how that occurred, that process occur. And so I really came to know that God truly does not only direct us, but He speaks to us individually and knows each one of us individually.
1: I saw you shaking your head, Melissa, as he was talking about this.
2: He basically said what I was going to say. My knowledge of the plan of salvation increased a lot. Not only the plan that God has for, you know, His children as a whole, but His plan that He has for me individually. It's a very hard plan, but it is most definitely worth it, and it is the plan of happiness. And so I gained a much greater understanding and a much greater respect for that plan, and I loved teaching it to others, because then you were able to see them change as well as me changing.
1: I'm going to ask you all a question. And I'd like each one of you to answer. And this is probably a question that you got while you were on your mission, and it's also related to the name of this show, Why I Believe. And it's simply this, and starting with you, Tiffany, why do you believe that Joseph Smith was a prophet? Why do you believe the Book of Mormon is true? Why do you believe that Jesus Christ atoned for our sins? And why do you believe in the restored gospel?
0: I believe in all those things because the Spirit has revealed that truth to me. I have a testimony that we are, that the Lord has individual plans for us and that we are individuals in His eyes and that He knows us so intimately, and that He can tailor experiences for us here on this earth that we need in our spiritual development. And I received answers to numerous prayers, and I've come, because of my mission and since, I've come to really be able to listen to the Spirit and hear it. And really, I know because the Spirit has revealed the truth to me and made it clear in my mind. And there's no way I could ever doubt or believe otherwise. It's so clear in my mind. And I know that all of those things are true.
2: For me, one of the reasons is it makes sense. The more I learn about the gospel, the more I learn about Joseph Smith, the more I read the Book of Mormon, it makes more and more sense. And just like Tiffany, I have prayed. I have received countless answers to prayers, and I know without a doubt that these things are true. I also... I do my best to live the gospel, and as I've lived it, I have also gained stronger testimony in the different areas. So that's why I believe.
1: June, how about you?
5: Well, I'm kind of with Jason. I don't exactly know where or when I got my testimony, but I think throughout my experience living the gospel or being part of the Church of Jesus Christ is that I truly do know that Heavenly Father does love us, and He is there. And knowing the fact that He loves me and He loves everybody, it makes so much sense to believe that Joseph Smith really did restore the Church of Jesus Christ, and that there is the Book of Mormon that teaches the way to eternal life, and all that makes sense. I don't know why would God not do that, or why would God do that if He didn't love us? And just the love that comes, the love that radiates in all the messages that we learn and we hear and we teach ourselves as well as missionaries, is it all makes sense to me personally. And I, like Melissa said, living the gospel and living the life, you kind of have so much experience in your life. You look back and there's a point where you can't really deny that you know that this is true, with all the spiritual experiences you've had and the witnesses that you've gained, whether it's spiritual or whether it's in the temple or in the missionary work. You just come to a point where I know that this really is true, and I can't really deny what I know is true, and I really do know that Heavenly Father loves me, and this is the result of His love, and so, yeah.
1: Thank you. Thanks, June. Jason, please.
3: Yeah, well, I remember President Hinckley once in referring to the Spirit and converting somebody, he said that's the miracle of it. That's the miracle of the Spirit. And that's really how I've come to see my testimony, my conversion, is that it really was a miracle. That when the Spirit does touch an individual and testifies to them of the truthfulness of the restoration of the gospel, that is a miracle. And that's how... I guess that's really how I came to know, is through the Spirit. And like I said earlier, I can't really think of one time where the Spirit just said this is true. Mm-hmm. But through many experiences throughout my life, before my mission, on my mission, and after my mission, that I have simply just come to know and believe that Joseph Smith truly was a prophet, that through him the Lord restored the gospel as it was taught when he was on the earth, and that we have a prophet today, and that the Book of Mormon is true, that Christ truly does love each one of us, that He atoned for each one of our sins, and it's simply through the Spirit how I came to know and believe.
1: Jordan, go ahead.
4: You know, I really just have to echo what everybody else said, and it can be summed up in as little as God told me it was true. And, you know, when you get those answers to your prayers and you feel the Spirit, once you recognize it, there's no believing otherwise. And that's what missionaries are there for. You aren't there to, really, you're not there to convert anybody. You're not even really there to teach anybody. But you're there as an instrument for our Heavenly Father so that He can witness through the Spirit to those people that He's there and that He loves them and that He wants the best for them. And I felt that in my own life. I know He loves me. I know He's there. And I know that He has a prophet on the earth today. And it, like Melissa said, it just makes so much sense. I'm one that questions a lot of things. And our church, you know, is good with questions. You're encouraged to ask questions. That's how you receive revelation, is you ask those questions. And those questions can be answered. I had an opportunity towards the end of my mission to teach a vicar from the Church of England about our gospel. We kind of shared back and forth. You know, he taught me what he believed, and I taught him what I believed. And that was one thing that I'll never forget, is our church encourages questions and encourages seeking for those answers. And I felt like I asked him quite a few very simple questions that he didn't have the answers for. He was a great guy and a good friend still, but it was something that he'd never been encouraged to find out on his own, something that he was never encouraged to pray about. And that's what I love about our church and why I believe what I do, is I can get those answers, mm-hmm. and my testimony grows when I ask those questions.
1: On a personal level.
4: Yeah, for sure.
1: I know a lot of young women are probably wondering in their own lives, should I go on a mission? With young men, it's kind of a given that they should prepare for a mission, but a lot of young women maybe have that question. And Tiffany and Melissa, what is your advice to young women who might be wondering this in their own lives?
0: My personal story is that I did not want to go on a mission.
1: Oh, okay.
0: I really didn't. It wasn't in my plan. And when I was 20, I felt impressed that I should consider it, that I should go on a mission, and I ignored that. And so by the time I served my mission, I was 23 and a half when I left, and 25 when I came home. And really, the Spirit just worked on me for that entire period between age 20 and 23 that I needed to go. And so I came to have a testimony that sisters are needed in the missionary, in the mission field, and they have so much to gain and to give. But it's not for every sister. Mm-hmm. But really, it's just a matter of prayer and listening to promptings of the Spirit. Looking back now, if I had never served my mission, it devastates me to think of what I would missed out on and the spiritual development I gained from my mission. And so for sisters, I think it's a matter of prayer. And if it's not something you're interested in praying about, be listening to the Spirit anyway, because it may be part of the Lord's plan for you, whether you think it is or not.
1: As you found out.
0: Yeah.
1: How about you, Melissa?
2: For me, I didn't want to go on a mission either.
1: Also.
2: That completely terrified me. But my older sister went on one, and when she left, I just got a little thought in my head, well, maybe, sort of, kind of, I could do that. Uh-huh. And then the Lord worked on me through the next couple of years, and I didn't know if I should go or not. And so I just decided, well, I'm just going to go ahead, and the Lord will stop me if I'm not supposed to. And so I just went ahead, continued praying, and just really listening to the Spirit. And it wasn't until a few days before I actually went into the MTC when I got my answer that yes, I was supposed to go on a mission, and my Heavenly Father was pleased with my decision. And so just like Tiffany said, definitely listen to the Spirit and pray about it, and sisters definitely are needed.
1: That's true. And you touch people in a way that maybe sometimes elders don't, or you reach people who they might not. It's interesting to me that you took that step and you waited for a little bit maybe to see if there was some sort of confirmation. Mm. Okay, well, nothing big happened, so I'm going to take the next step. And you kept taking those next steps, and that confirmation came. How do people react to the notion that there is a living prophet on earth today, just as there were prophets in ancient times?
4: Generally, those people that were willing to let us in and listen to us, that was okay for them. They were pleasantly surprised, I guess. But I don't remember personally any specific experience that somebody was really surprised of the traditional English people. However, those people that had come from Christian backgrounds, maybe from Africa or other parts of the world, were ecstatic. They loved the idea. I remember two gentlemen that I taught, that one was a preacher back home in Africa, but due to political issues, he had to leave. And when we told him that there was a prophet on the earth today, just like back in the olden days of Moses and Abraham and Noah, he was so excited. And we showed him a picture of the prophet and of all the quorum of the 12 apostles. And he responded just like we hoped he would, that, wow, this is just like in the Bible. This is how Jesus had it. And it was a great experience. But for me, generally, it wasn't something, I don't think it was something that people were familiar with enough to really understand the importance of it.
2: I remember teaching a woman, and her husband came in after a few lessons, and one night he was just sitting there, and he was more confrontational, and he was asking a lot of questions, and it came to prophets, and he started, I can't remember the exact words, but it's more like, well, where's the prophet today then? Or, you know, where is he? Or do we even have one? And I had my little, in the Ensign, the conference edition, they have the nice little centerfold with the first presidency and the quorum of the 12. Exactly. Uh-huh. And so I whipped that baby out and I showed him. I was like, yes, he's right here. And da da da da. And it was, he stopped talking. He sat down and he listened a little bit more. Mm-hmm. And I don't think they got baptized. I don't know what happened to them, but you could see that he was thinking a little bit more.
1: I must say, this has been a great discussion to have you all here with us today and to share your experiences, your testimony. I'm so grateful that you could be here with us today. Thank you all.
4: Thank you.
5: Thank you.
1: This is Why I Believe. I'm Rick Starr, and today our guests have been five return missionaries from the Leeds, England mission, Tiffany Bullock, Melissa McVeigh, June Song, Jason DeMann, and Jordan Hershey. Thank you so much for being here.
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7: Gotta tell you, I had a great week with research this past week. It's always fun when somebody reaches out, maybe a DNA match or somebody who shares some name on your family pedigree chart. Well, in this case, it was a DNA match, a third cousin, who had a question for me. She said she had an old photo of a gentleman in a GAR uniform, the Grand Army of the Republic, which was the old Union Veterans Organization that went on for decades and decades before dying out in the 1930s. And she wanted to know if I had any idea who that gentleman might be. And I asked her, well, was this a picture that I had posted? Because I had a photo like that from my line. And she said, oh, no, this is something I have. So she sent me the photograph, and the picture showed little emblems on the uniform that actually matched the same unit as the gentleman whose picture I had, the 327th out of Brooklyn, New York. And I thought, well, how interesting that we would have pictures of different people from the same unit. And then as I looked at it closer, I realized I was looking at the same person. Yeah, mine was from about 1880 or so, and hers was from the 1920s. It was the same person about 40 years apart, and you could tell because he had a uniquely shaped ear, and he had the exact same chin. So I was actually able to help her out in identifying who that relative was, and she was able to provide me with a second photo of a Civil War relative. So it was a very fun find this past week, and hopefully you're having some great experiences as well this summer. Well, coming up today, I'm very excited. We've got two incredible guests. One is someone you should be very familiar with by now. Her name is C.C. Moore. She's the genetic genealogist. You'll see her often on Finding Your Roots on PBS with Dr. Henry Louis Gates. And you'll also see her often on 2020. We're going to be talking about what is the state of DNA science today and where is it going. And I think you're going to be absolutely amazed at C.C. Moore's vision for DNA. DNA over the next 5 to 10 years. And then later in the show, Justin Emmons is back. Now, if you listened to us last week, you may recall Justin was just on last week talking about a find he made with a metal detector at the site of a Union Civil War camp just a few months back in February. Well, he was struggling to find somebody who might be descended from the person that this item came from, so I had to step in and do it. And so I have that descendant waiting to join us on the line today and find out from Justin just what Justin found that tied into his third great-grandfather. It's going to be a big reveal later on in the show, so be ready for that. David Alan Lambert is on vacation this week. What is he thinking, taking time off to be with his family? So let me share with you a little of our family histoire news for this go-around. People magazine is reporting that back in 1985, Diane DeProspero Cook was in a preparations class, a career preparations class, with a teacher named Karen Cornetta Zempel. And Diane felt Karen was a very special professor. In fact, her favorite. And she said, you know, 5 years ago, I actually ran into Karen and told her I remembered her and I so appreciated what a great teacher she was. Well, here it is just a few years later, and Diane has learned through adoption papers that Karen is her biological sister. Yeah, unbelievable. She said, all my life, all I wanted to do was find a sibling, because it turns out both had been adopted and both shared both birth parents. Karen, the teacher, says it feels like divine intervention, and she's so grateful for this. She says, you know, we could have been playing Barbies together and had pajama parties, but they're just going to pick up and make up for the lost time. What a great find. And it was all through the New York State Adoption Registry that allowed for Diane to reach out and obtain her adoption records for medical reasons. And then she learned that those same papers had been mailed to Karen, and that's how they got together. No DNA involved in this one. It sounded like a pretty straightforward case of separated siblings being brought together in midlife. A great story. Well, an incredible tale comes to us from across the pond, from the Telegraph in the UK, where a retired accountant from Buckinghamshire is going to be made a baronet. Yeah, this is the result of this landmark court ruling set to shake the foundations of the British system of hereditary titles. And they're saying, as a result of this ruling, it's going to open them all up to challenge through DNA tests. That has never happened before. They're saying that centuries of upper-class indiscretions are now set to come under intense scrutiny in a search for historic, quote-unquote, cuckoos in the nest, after the judgment by the Queen's top constitutional advisors. By the way, she requested this process. The winner is Murray Pringle. He is 75 years old, and he's from High Wycombe. He's the rightful heir to the baronetcy of Stickle, a village near Kelso in the Scottish borders, in the place of his cousin once removed, Simon Pringle. Pringle was actually due to inherit this title following the death of his father, but DNA proves that the rightful heir should be Murray Pringle. Now, I'm not going to get into all the details of the case, but here's what the judges had to say about it. In the past, the absence of scientific evidence meant that the presumption of legitimacy could rarely be rebutted, and claims based on assertions that irregular procreations had occurred in the distant past were particularly difficult to establish. Not so now. It is not for the board to express any view on what social policy should be. It notes the ability of DNA evidence to reopen a family succession many generations into the past. Whether this is a good thing and whether legal measures are needed to protect property transactions in the past, the rights of the perceived beneficiary of a trust of property, and the long-established expectations of a family are questions for others to consider. One attorney says this case could have far-reaching implications for titled families facing a challenge over succession. Unbelievable. And that is your Family Histoire news for this week. Of course, you can check out more on these stories and many others at extremegenes.com. And coming up next, I'll be talking with the genetic genealogist C.C. Moore from Finding Your Roots on PBS. Wait till you hear her vision of where DNA science is headed over the next 3 to 5 years. On Extreme Genes, America's Family History Show. Fish here, and I met my next guest a couple of years ago. Actually, I guess it was just last year. It was the world's largest family reunion in New York that A.J. Jacobs put on, and C.C. Moore and I kind of connected, and she said, hey, I know your show, and I said, hey, I know who you are, and as a result, we've kind of stayed in touch over the last year or so, and C.C.'s on the road doing more genealogy and of course, involved in all kinds of TV shows. You see her on Finding Your Roots all the time. She's been on 2020, and C.C., welcome back to Extreme Genes.
8: Hey, I'm so happy to be here.
7: Let's talk a little about what's happening in the world of DNA, because it's funny, it's been around for a fair amount of time now, but I keep running into people who are experiencing it for the first time. And when they talk about it, their eyes just light up about this amazing thing. And it is in constant change. Let's talk a little about triangulating DNA for finding ancestors, both recent within, say, a few generations and further back, the reliability of these things, and maybe how any listener can do this with their own DNA test results.
8: Yeah, it's really amazing what we're being able to accomplish with genetic genealogy now. When I first started doing this work at the end of around 2009, when autosomal DNA tests were introduced for genealogy, we had really small databases, and it was extremely difficult to get anywhere with your research. But now, about 6 years later, the databases have exploded. We've got a lot of people with great family tree and family history research that they have been willing to share, either on sites or privately when you contact them. And so that allows us to be able to use it for our research much more meaningfully. So if you are trying to break down a brick wall that you've been unable to address with the paper trail or documentary research, DNA is finally to a point where there's pretty good hope that you're going to be able to address it and work out a research plan using DNA.
7: You know, I was thinking about some of what you just said here. You talked about when the trees are up or people keep it private and you contact them. And I haven't done a lot of reaching out to people who haven't posted their tree. Are they responsive to that request, or are they pretty much playing their cards close to the vest?
8: You know, I think it just depends. It's hit and miss. But if someone is active on a site or an active genetic genealogist, then they're more than willing to share. People have different reasons for keeping their trees private. Sometimes their extended family has agreed to share information or share DNA, but they have asked that that be kept private and only shared with their matches. And so some people are just controlling it a little bit more tightly for various reasons, or maybe they're adopted and they've recently discovered their birth family, and so still sensitive information that they can't just share with everyone. So I have found that if they sign into the site, then they're almost always willing to share the information. Where we run into trouble is where people have tested and then they go away and they just never check their results again.
7: Yeah.
8: But most of those people don't have a tree uploaded most of the time.
7: Yeah, I'm finding there's an awful lot of people who don't post a tree with it, and it's very frustrating when you see, oh, look, it's a close cousin, but who are they? Where do we tie in? So that's kind of a challenge. Well, I've had this conversation in the past about dealing with reliability on DNA matches. And the conversation came down to this, that with the more recent generations, three or four generations, DNA matches with a common ancestor are pretty reliable. But you start getting back to the sixth, the seventh, the eighth, it becomes a little more challenging to really be assured that this is the person that you actually match from. What are your thoughts on that issue?
8: It is one of the biggest challenges with genetic genealogy, because most of our matches are going to be distant. I mean, it just makes sense.
7: Sure.
8: We have a lot more distant cousins than we do close ones. So most of the data that you're going to be working with involves more distant ancestors. I don't want to say that we cannot use it for that, because I've certainly proven in my own research that it can be done. But we really need more data. So the further back you get, the more data you have to have in order to be able to support a theory of connection or exactly where that DNA is coming from. And as I said, with the databases being smaller in years past, that made it very difficult because there just wasn't enough data out there. Now, with these databases just exploding and genetic genealogy becoming a much more general interest among the public, I think that we've had a lot of new information come in, a lot of new data that does allow us to get a little bit further back in those family trees with using DNA.
7: So do you think with the growth of trees and more paper material coming out and those trees becoming more reliable, that in time some of those earlier matches are going to be more reliable just based on what all's available?
8: I do, because you want to triangulate, as you mentioned. Triangulation is extremely useful in genetic genealogy. If you have just one match that you're sharing DNA with and you happen to have a sixth great grandparent in common, it's almost impossible to say for sure where that connection really lies. Is the DNA that's inherited in common really from that ancestor, or might you have another ancestral line in common? But if you're matching a lot of people who all descend from that ancestor and you're able to triangulate, meaning do they match each other on the same DNA segment, it starts becoming a much more confident conclusion. As far as being able to go way back into our pedigrees, I think we're going to need higher resolution testing. So right now, they're testing between about 600,000 and 700,000 genetic markers at the three companies that do this. At some point, we're going to be using full genome sequencing for genealogy. Unfortunately, we'll have to start all over with our databases. Yeah, which I think, you know, is pretty daunting for the commercial companies and for all of us. But at some point, it's going to need to be done. And when we do that, when we're testing, you know, billions of locations on our genome, then I think we will be able to reach back much deeper into our pedigree. And I really do think that that is in the future of genetic genealogy.
7: When do you think that'll be happening?
8: I think in 5 years, genetic genealogy will look entirely different than it looks now. I think it's going to be incredibly exciting, the things that we'll be able to do.
7: Isn't that fun? You know, I asked this. I moderated a panel at Roots Tech about DNA and asked the panel about what they see happening in 5 years. And their thought was that we would be able to actually see where DNA was at a certain point in time.
8: I also think we're going to be able to reconstruct the ancestral genomes of some of our ancestors, those that have large amount of descendants. And what's really interesting about that is when you can start tracing your own traits, your own genetic traits, from which specific ancestor you got it from. And I'm already able to do that to a certain extent because I've mapped my chromosomes back to certain ancestors. I've been working on this project for 6 years now. And so there's certain traits that we know, you know, a certain gene variant affects, and I can tell you exactly which ancestor I inherited that from going back in time, or which ancestral line. And as geneticists come up with more of those discoveries, we'll be able to apply that to our family history research. And that, to me, is off the charts exciting. I mean, those ancestors, we didn't, you know, we don't know what they looked like before pictures, or the ones that no pictures have survived. We'll start being able to piece them back together and figure out what they might have looked like. And I think that is definitely in our future. Maybe not 5 years, but 10. I think that is something that will
7: reasonable
8: will be happening.
7: So why DNA tests? I mean, that was a big thing 10 years ago, but we don't hear nearly as much about it anymore because obviously autosomal came on and encompassed Y, encompassed mitochondrial. Is there a lot of use for it now? Are you still seeing a lot of people doing Y testing?
8: I do see a lot of people doing Y testing. However, I think the general public has really veered towards autosomal DNA testing because there's so much interest in the admixture or ethnicity percentages. And so people that used to take a Y DNA test because they were interested in their surname now might choose the autosomal DNA test instead. So a lot of Y DNA testers that we're seeing, I think, are people that have already been exposed to genetic genealogy. Maybe they've taken an autosomal DNA test and then they learn about the Y DNA test through that. And they find out that they can learn more specific information about just their direct paternal line. Now, I use Y-DNA in conjunction with autosomal DNA every day. Because if you're able to identify a potential surname line using the Y-DNA, like for instance, say you have an unknown great-grandfather on your father's father's father's line, you're able to get a male to test, your father or brother, in my case, something like that, or you if you're a male, and say you get some hits on that Y chromosome where you're finding people who share the same or similar Y chromosome and you're seeing a pattern of a certain surname. Well, you can then take that surname and plug it into the filters on the autosomal DNA test. All three companies have a place where you can enter a surname and search for all the people that have listed that surname as part of their family tree. And then you can go through those and start narrowing down to a very specific ancestral line with that surname, or even a specific ancestral couple.
7: So this could really help with illegitimacies, adoptions, correct?
8: Right.
7: Wow.
8: Right. And, you know, it does wonders for someone with unknown paternity. So if someone just doesn't even know who their father was, a male doesn't know, and he can do a Y DNA test and then I can use that information with the autosomal DNA test. But it also applies going further back. A lot of people don't know who their grandfather was on their father's line, or their great-grandfather or second-great-grandfather. And so if you can get a clue with the Y-DNA test of what you're looking for, it can really help you narrow down the autosomal DNA results that you need and really zero in on that specific line.
7: She's Cece Moore. She is the genetic genealogist. You can see her on Finding Your Roots on PBS. You'll see her on 2020. You can catch up with her at thednadetectives.com. Cece, always a joy to have you on. Have a great day. Have a great summer of research.
8: Thank you so much. It's going to be a busy, busy summer of research and teaching. So I'm looking forward to it. And thanks so much for having me on the show.
7: Love to have you on. We look forward to seeing you again.
8: Thank you very much.
7: And coming up for you next, it's a big reveal for a third great-grandson of a Civil War soldier. Justin Emmons, who was on the show last week, is going to tell him what he found that tied into his ancestor. Hey, welcome back to Extreme Genes, America's Family History Show, and ExtremeGenes.com. It is Fisher here, your radio root sleuth. And last week, you may recall, we had a conversation with my good friend Heath Jones from Task Force History down in Alabama, where they dig up stuff with metal detectors, usually connected to Civil War battle sites or campsites. And he brought on a friend named Justin Emmons from Jackson, Tennessee, family originally from Paducah, Kentucky. And Justin was talking about an item he found at a Union campsite with the name of a soldier on it and how he was wanting to actually find a descendant of that person. And Justin, happy to have you back on the show because I got good news for you.
9: Hey, yeah, thanks for having me back.
7: We have a descendant of Henry Garlock on the phone right now.
9: That's pretty awesome.
7: Isn't that unbelievable? Let's get him in right now. His name is Lynn Voiles. He's from Columbia, Missouri. Lynn, welcome to Extreme Genes. How are you?
10: I'm doing well. Thank you.
7: I'm very excited to have you on. Say hello to Justin Emmons. He's the guy who has found one of your ancestors' items from a Civil War site. But before we talk to him, I'd like to hear a little from you about your research into Henry Garlock and what you know about him.
10: Okay, well, Henry Garlock was my three-times great-grandfather. And he was born in Virginia, and at the age of 13, he came to Missouri, and that was in 1855. And his parents had 10 children, and four of those boys were all in the Civil War.
7: Wow.
10: Yeah. Now, in 1861, at the age of 19, Henry enlisted in the Army, and he served the whole duration of the war. He was in the 21st Missouri Infantry Company D, and I know he was in the Battle of Shiloh, Tennessee, Corinth, Mississippi, and Tupelo, Mississippi. And then I've also seen where he attended those Civil War reunions that they had in the late 1880s and 1890s, like the GAR reunions. So I think his military service meant a lot to him, because from 1905 to 1907, he then joined the Veteran Reserves. And at this time, he's in his 60s.
7: Wow. The Veteran Reserves?
10: Yeah.
7: You mean active duty?
10: Well, I'm not sure what the Veteran Reserves were. Maybe they were just for backup or something, but I'm not really sure what was even going on around 1905, 1907, you know, if there was a need for extra veterans. But that's interesting.
7: Yeah. Now, how long have you been researching Henry Garlock?
10: Well, I've been doing genealogy for about 25 years, and I've been kind of working with him off and on the whole time.
7: Sure. We always kind of circle around and get back to the same people over and over again.
10: Yeah.
7: And once in a while, you make an incredible find. So it was really kind of fun when Justin came on the show last week and told us about his experience that we were able to dig you up and put you two together. So Justin, explain to Lynn exactly what you were up to and when this happened and what you found.
9: Well, my dad and I like to metal detect, and we had been researching some sites in Western Kentucky, and I found that one of my undergrad friends in college a couple of years ago had told me that she thought or had been told that there was a federal encampment on her property around her house. So my dad and I went down there about 5 years ago and started finding Civil War bullets and a Civil War breastplate and just some other artifacts relating to a camp that had been there that was a federal camp. And we had gone back over the years just to find more bullets. And back in February, my dad and I went back there again and started expanding the search around this little campsite area and found a spot where some soldiers had thrown some knapsacks, either thrown them or had lost them on this hillside. And in the small area where I found some knapsack parts. I found a little 1 centimeter by 3 centimeter rectangular printing press letter block. And it would have been used to add more letters to make sentences and then articles for printing. And I put it in my little finds pouch and went home. And when I tried cleaning up my bullets and this letter press, I saw that there was a carving on two sides of it. And I got really excited because I love finding, you know, personal artifacts, either carved bullets. The soldier, you know, took time to carve, to personalize. And I cleaned it off. And using a magnifying glass and different magnifications, I figured out that on one side, it was on cursive, and it had H, and then G-A-R-L-O-C-K. And then on the other side, it had Garlock in lowercase. So
11: wow!
9: I quickly went to the internet to figure out exactly if this was a soldier who had dropped this. It may have been in a knapsack. So after a couple hours of research, I used the Civil War National Park Soldier Database and found that there was a Henry Garlock, and those letters matched up, and he was in the 21st Missouri Infantry, like you said, and
11: yes.
9: I figured out that they had camped in this very small town.
12: So, Lynn, I got to ask you, first of all, what's your thought on this? What's going through you right now?
11: Well, that's just incredible that something has surfaced or, you know, been brought to the surface after all these years, and that can be linked to him. That is just amazing.
12: Isn't that incredible? My question for you is, what would Henry Garlock have been doing with a piece of printing press or whatever it was?
11: I don't know.
12: Was there a family connection to the newspaper business?
11: No, not that I'm aware of. Now, I know that he did marry a woman that was from Columbus, Kentucky, and that's over on the Mississippi River on the western side. So I know that her family was from there. So he was in that area.
12: Fascinating. Wow. Uh-huh. Well, we ought to try to get you two together at some point, because yes, I know, Lynn, if you've been researching him 25 years, there's nothing that's going to stop you from seeing this item.
11: Exactly. Mm-hmm. I know. I am excited that something has been found.
9: Yeah, it would be pretty cool to meet you, Lynn, because in the same spot, we found parts of a knapsack. And
11: right.
9: In the small area, too, we found a carved bullet.
12: Really?
11: Uh-huh.
12: Now, are you thinking one of those bullets might have been Henry's as well? I mean, it was right from that very specific spot?
9: See, that's what I'm thinking, because, of course, if Henry carved his name into this piece, you know, soldiers, if they were bored a lot of times, they would, you know, use their pocket knives to, you know, to whittle sticks or to whittle bullets.
12: Mm-hmm.
9: And this whittled bullet I had found in the same spot as this carved piece, and it was in the same spot as this knapsack. So I was wondering, you know, if this bullet and this carved Henry Garlock piece was in that knapsack, because if Henry carved his name into that piece, there's no telling if he had carved that bullet and some other carved bullets in the area.
12: So, right. And maybe that knapsack belonged to him as well. I mean, it certainly seems to have all tied together. I would assume the cloth is pretty much all gone, but you're just finding remnants? Is that how you're identifying it as a knapsack?
9: Yes, the cloth is all gone, but there's brass buckles and brass ornaments that would have been on the knapsack to close it, to adjust it. And I was finding the brass pieces in a little small, you know, 1 foot by 2 foot area. And then I was finding the iron buckles, too.
12: And you're saying this little printing press item was in the middle of that?
9: Yes, it was in that little general area where I was finding all the knapsack parts.
12: You'd pretty much have to assume then that this was his knapsack.
11: Mm-hmm. Yes, I would assume so, yes. Wow, that is just incredible.
12: Well, that is thrilling, and it's exciting to get you on, Lynn, as a descendant of this man, to talk to the guy who found these items. And we're going to get you two together, and you can establish some contacts, so hopefully you can get a chance to visit your ancestors' Civil War items found by this other man.
11: Right. That would be amazing. I would very much be interested in that.
12: All right. Sound fun, Justin?
9: It sounds great to me.
12: All right. Well, you guys hang on. We'll get you taken care of, and congratulations to you both. What fun this whole thing is, and this is the excitement of family history, and tying it in also to the kind of work that our friends at Task Force History do, based in Alabama, Heath Jones Group. Thanks so much, guys. Hang on. We'll get you taken care of, all right?
11: All right. Thank you.
12: Wow. It doesn't get much better than that. And coming up for you next, we're going to talk to Tom Perry, our preservation authority from TMCPlace.com. I've been digitizing my home videos. We're going to talk about the experience on Extreme Jeans. It is Fisher here, your Radio Root Sleuth, and it is preservation time with Tom Perry from TMCPlace.com. He is our preservation authority. And Tom, I got to tell you, I've been going through, you went and digitized all my old videos here a couple of weeks ago, picked them all up. And there's like 100 discs in this collection. Of course, I don't know what's on them because obviously as you number them, they have to correspond with my videos. So not all my videos are marked about what they were back in the day. So what we're doing now is every night we're trying to watch at least one of these discs that you've digitized. And it's a complete potpourri. We have no idea what we're going to see. And last night I wound up watching our 1989 family reunion from my mother's side. And there had to have been, I don't know how many people who are now gone, and interviews and

0: Our kid, 18 years old, graduating from high school. The next disc we pop in, it's his second birthday riding a camel or whatever.
1: Yes. That, speaking of which, we had a camel riding birthday party for my son, who's now 31. He was 8 years old. And it was so much fun because we had some best friends in there who just turned 50. And they're now 27 in the pictures. And it's great. Now the exciting part is getting through all of these, seeing all of these things, and then starting to edit them to make them usable for people to see. Because there's a lot of bad stuff where, for instance, you've got pictures of people and there's too much light behind them. You can't even see their faces. And you're in a crowd, so you really can't hear much that is being said. So those are things you want to edit out and keep it as tight as you can and relevant to the folks you might want to share it with.
0: Oh, absolutely. In fact, that's one of the reasons MP4s have become so popular. You can take these discs, put on MP4s, because it's easy to edit an MP4. Plus, they're so small, you can put on these little USB drives. There's so many different options you can do with these things once you put them on MP4s. A lot of people just edit them off the disc, which we've talked about. Cinematize is gone now, so you have to use something like Wondershare. But if you really want a Cinematize, I actually found four of them on eBay. And so
1: really?
0: I grabbed them all. Yeah.
1: Oh, did you?
0: Yeah, I grabbed them all. So once in a while we have somebody call and says, hey, you know, I really like Cinematize. I really want to go that way. So I've got four of them. But, you know, it's just so neat to have this old stuff. You can't let this stuff go away. You need to get it preserved. Start with one tape. At least get something going. It's just like writing in a journal. You start writing in a journal where you say, I'll do it tomorrow. And then 2 years later, you think, wow, I was going to start that journal 2 years ago.
1: Right. My wife and I were both amazed at the quality of these old videos, you know, 27, 30 years old. And we realized we've stored them in dry places where the temperatures are consistent and cool. And so we've been very fortunate that way because, as you've preached many times over the years here on Extreme Genes, where you store these things and the humidity and all the temperature differences and the hot and cold places and near the wall of the house and all, it can all affect how these tapes come out. And so we've been very fortunate, and it's very exciting to see what we've got.
0: You know, these things are priceless. If I had a Ferrari, would I just leave it out in the front yard overnight? Would I leave it parked on the street? No, I'm going to take care of this. I guarantee any of your videotapes are going to be a lot more important than that Ferrari. Keep them away from outside walls. Keep them where it's nice and cool. Try to always keep them standing on end, not laying flat. They'll last so much longer. And the neat thing about most of your tapes, they were video eights, and video eights are awesome to transfer because they were such a good product when they made them that they hold the magnetic and everything so much better.
1: And we've just been talking about all these videos that Tom has digitized for me, mostly from old video eights. And those are the little ones, weren't they, Tom?
0: Oh, yeah, yeah. They were about the size of an audio cassette, a little bit thicker.
1: Yeah, and the quality has been absolutely fantastic. A couple of things I got a real thrill out of because, you know, like I said, I don't know what I'm going to see when I plug them in because they're not all marked on the original tapes and certainly not marked on these. So it's big potpourri, and we're keeping a notebook as to what is on each video so that as we go to decide what we want to start working on, we can kind of prioritize what's most important. I think one of the things that really thrilled me is my late mother taking us on a tour of her childhood home at a reunion in 1989. And the quality is absolutely fantastic. And it felt like she was right there again, especially when you're on this big screen, high definition TV and seeing all this stuff. So that was very exciting. And I think it's something that my kids and grandkids will enjoy and appreciate at some point.
0: Oh, really? And so that's something that's really important, too, that I really emphasize. You know who the people are. Some of your kids might know who the people are, but your grandkids aren't going to have those strong feelings because they won't really know. That's why it's important to go in and narrate them. And there's a couple different ways you can do this. If you're really into editing, you can go in and add a third track of narration. And if you do it just right, you can turn the narration on and off. And you got to remember, if you shot these old videotapes in mono, they're not in stereo. So what you can do is when you get them transferred or when you go in and edit them, put all your audio on the right channel, and then you go in and narrate on the left channel. So you have the ability to turn on the right channel, to go back and forth to the left channel. Just like some of the new DVDs you get, like of a Steven Spielberg movie, you can go in and watch the entire movie where he's talking about what's going on, which you don't want to do that the first time through, but later on you want to go in and do stuff like that. Think, oh, well, that's so interesting. You can do the same thing with your home stuff. You don't need any special high-end equipment. If you get your stuff on MP4s, you can go into anything like Wondershare or, you know, Final Cut Pro or any kind of editing program and go in and put all your audio on channel A and your narration on channel B or right or left, however you want to call it, if you want to. If you don't want to get that involved, you can go in and put it on a recorder, dictate it to yourself while you're watching.

0: watching it and then go and transcribe it so people can read, oh, I see. Oh, this is Aunt Martha.
1: Yeah.
0: And it just makes it so much more personal. It pulls on the heartstrings.
1: Now, couldn't you also put titles underneath and say, well, you know, just like they do on television with the name of the anchor on the newscast, couldn't you say, you know, this is Uncle Harold and this is Uncle Leo and this is Aunt Martha? And
0: well, just like closed caption where it comes on and tells you what's going on. I have closed caption all the time. Sometimes I'm like, what they say, and I can read a closed caption, then I'm never confused. Or you can go in and, like you say, put a scroll down the bottom and say, this is Aunt Martha. With today's technology, what we can do today that we couldn't do 5 years ago is absolutely amazing. So you can say, oh, this is so-and-so, this is so-and-so. Even on your photographs, you can put a little QR code in the corner, and you can scan that QR code, and you can pop up and have a recording of the people talking about themselves when they've been long gone for 5 or 10 years. Or you're saying, hey, this is Grandma and Grandpa at a party. We were touring our house, like you just mentioned. And just by that little QR code, it has all this encoding to teach you this stuff, with a program as simple as Heritage Collectors. It's just amazing the software we have nowadays.
1: I'll have more to tell you about here, Tom.
0: That
1: I know you kind of light up when we talk about what we find on these things. It's a lot of fun, isn't it?
0: Oh, it's awesome. I love looking at my dad's old stuff, and it's just so much fun.
1: And of course, if you have any questions for Tom Perry about preservation, you can send an email to asktom@tmcplace.com. Good to see you again, Tom.
0: Good to be here.
1: Hey, that's our show for this week. Thanks once again to the genetic genealogist, C.C. Moore, for coming on the show and sharing with us her vision of where DNA science is going over the next 5 to 10 years. Unbelievable stuff. And if you missed the big reveal where Lynn Voiles, a third great grandson of a Civil War soldier, got to find out what Justin Emmons from Paducah, Kentucky found at a Union campsite a few months ago, you're going to want to catch that on the podcast. Take care. Talk to you next week. And remember, as far as everyone knows, we're a nice, normal family. 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
4: As the Savior concluded the Sermon on the Mount, he emphasized the eternal truth that only by doing the will of the Father is the saving grace of the Son obtainable. He declared, "Not everyone that saith unto me, Lord, Lord, shall enter into the kingdom of heaven, but he that doeth the will of my Father which is in heaven. Many will say to me in that day, Lord, Lord, have we not prophesied in thy name, and in thy name have cast out devils, and in thy name done many wonderful works? And then will I profess unto them, I never knew you. Depart from me, ye that work iniquity." Our understanding of this episode is enlarged as we reflect upon an inspired revision to the text. Significantly, the Lord's phrase reported in the King James Version of the Bible, "I never knew you," was changed in the Joseph Smith translation to, "Ye never knew me." Consider also the parable of the 10 virgins. Recall that the 5 foolish and unprepared virgins went to obtain oil for their lamps after hearing the cry to go and meet the bridegroom. And while they went to buy, the bridegroom came, and they that were ready went in with him to the marriage, and the door was shut. Afterward came also the 5 foolish virgins, saying, "Lord, Lord, open to us." But he answered and said, "Verily, I say unto you, I know you not." The implications of this parable for each of us are expanded by another inspired revision. Importantly, the phrase, "I know you not," as reported in the King James Version of the Bible, was clarified in the Joseph Smith translation to, "Ye know me not." The phrases, "Ye never knew me," and "Ye know me not," should be a cause of deep spiritual introspection for each of us. Do we only know about the Savior, or are we increasingly coming to know him? And how do we come to know the Lord? These questions of the soul are the focus of my message. I earnestly invite the assistance of the Holy Ghost as we consider together this vital subject. Jesus said, "I am the way, the truth, and the life. No man cometh unto the Father but by me. If ye had known me, ye should have known my Father also." Brothers and sisters, we come to know the Father as we come to know his beloved Son. A grand objective of mortality is not merely learning about the only begotten of the Father, but also striving to know him. Four essential steps that can help us come to know the Lord are: 1, exercising faith in him; 2, following him; 3, serving him; and 4, believing him. The exercise of faith in Jesus Christ is relying upon his merits, mercy, and grace. We begin to come to know the Savior as we arouse our spiritual faculties and experiment upon his teachings, even until we can give place in our souls for a portion of his words. As our faith in the Lord increases, we trust in him and have confidence in his power to redeem, heal, and strengthen us. True faith is focused in and on the Lord and always leads to righteous action. Faith in Christ is the first principle in revealed religion, the foundation of all righteousness, and the principle of action in all intelligent beings. Because acting in accordance with the correct principles the Redeemer proclaimed is central to receiving and exercising true faith, faith without works is dead. We are to be doers of the word and not hearers only. Hearing God's word and receiving the spiritual gift of faith in the Savior are closely related, as faith cometh by hearing, and hearing by the word of God. We become acquainted with him and with his voice as we study and feast upon his word in the scriptures, pray to the Father in his name with real intent, and seek for the constant companionship of the Holy Ghost. Learning and applying in our lives the doctrine of Christ is a prerequisite to receiving the gift of faith in him. Exercising faith in the Lord is a necessary preparation for following him. And Jesus, walking by the Sea of Galilee, saw two brethren, Simon, called Peter, and Andrew, his brother, casting a net into the sea, for they were fishers. And he saith unto them, "Follow me, and I will make you fishers of men." And they straightway left their nets and followed him. Peter and Andrew are strong examples of hearing and following the Master. The Savior likewise instructs you and me. "If any man will come after me, let him deny himself and take up his cross and follow me." To take up his cross is to deny oneself of all ungodliness and every worldly lust, and to keep the commandments of the Lord. The Savior has admonished us to become as he is. Thus, following the Lord includes emulating him. We continue to come to know the Lord as we seek through the power of his atonement to become like him. In his mortal ministry, Jesus marked the path, led the way, and set the perfect example. A correct idea of his character, perfections, and attributes provides enduring purpose and clear direction as we follow him on the road of devoted discipleship. Following the Savior also enables us to receive an actual knowledge that the course of life we are pursuing is in accordance with God's will. Such knowledge is not an unknowable mystery and is not focused primarily upon our temporal pursuits or ordinary mortal concerns. Rather, steady and sustained progress along the covenant pathway is the course of life that is pleasing to him. Lehi's dream in the Book of Mormon identifies the path we should follow, the challenges we will encounter, and the spiritual resources available to assist us in following and coming unto the Savior. Pressing forward on the straight and narrow path is what he would have us do. Tasting the fruit of the tree and becoming deeply converted unto the Lord are the blessings he yearns for us to receive. Hence, he beckons us, come, follow me. Both exercising faith in and following Jesus Christ are necessary preparations for serving him. For how knoweth a man the master whom he has not served, and who is a stranger unto him, and is far from the thoughts and intents of his heart? We more fully come to know the Lord as we serve him and labor in his kingdom. As we do so, he generously blesses us with heavenly help, spiritual gifts, and increased capacity. We are never left alone as we work in his vineyard. He declared, "For I will go before your face, I will be on your right hand and on your left, and my spirit shall be in your hearts, and mine angels round about you to bear you up." We come to know the Savior as we do our best to go where he wants us to go, as we strive to say what he wants us to say, and as we become what he wants us to become. As we submissively acknowledge our total dependence upon him, he enlarges our capacity to serve ever more effectively. Gradually, our desires align more completely with his desires, and his purposes become our purposes, such that we would not ask that which is contrary to his will. Serving him requires all of our heart, might, mind, and strength. Consequently, selflessly serving others counteracts the self-centered and selfish tendencies of the natural man. We grow to love those whom we serve. And because serving others is serving God, we grow to love him and our brothers and sisters more deeply. Such love is a manifestation of the spiritual gift of charity, even the pure love of Christ. Pray unto the Father with all the energy of heart, that ye may be filled with this love which he hath bestowed upon all who are true followers of his Son, Jesus Christ, that ye may become the sons of God, that when he shall appear, we shall be like him, for we shall see him as he is, that we may have this hope, that we may be purified even as he is pure. We come to know the Lord as we are filled with his love. Is it possible to exercise faith in him, follow him, serve him, but not believe him? I am acquainted with church members who accept as true the doctrine and principles contained in the scriptures and proclaimed from this pulpit. And yet they have a hard time believing those gospel truths apply specifically in their lives and to their circumstances. They seem to have faith in the Savior, but they do not believe his promised blessings are available to them or can operate in their lives. I also encounter brothers and sisters who fulfill their church callings dutifully, but for whom the restored gospel has not yet become a living and transforming reality in their lives. We come to know the Lord as we not only believe in him, but also believe him and his assurances. In the New Testament, a father asked the Savior to heal his child. Jesus answered, "If thou canst believe, all things are possible to him that believeth." And straightway the father of the child cried out and said with tears, "Lord, I believe, help thou mine unbelief." I have reflected many times on this father's request, "Help thou mine unbelief." I wonder if the intent of the man's pleading was not primarily to help him believe in Jesus as our Redeemer and in his healing power. He already may have acknowledged Christ as the Son of God. But perhaps he needed help to believe the Master's healing power indeed could be so individual and so personalized as to bless his own beloved Son. He may have believed in Christ generally, but not believed Christ specifically and personally. We often testify of what we know to be true, but perhaps the more relevant question for each of us is whether we believe what we know. Sacred ordinances performed by proper priesthood authority are essential to believing the Savior, coming to know him, and ultimately believing what we know. And the Melchizedek priesthood administereth the gospel and holdeth the key of the mysteries of the kingdom, even the key of the knowledge of God. Therefore, in the ordinances thereof, the power of godliness is manifest. My beloved brothers and sisters, we believe and come to know the Lord as the key of the knowledge of God, administered through the Melchizedek priesthood, unlocks the door and makes it possible for each of us to receive the power of godliness in our lives. We believe and come to know the Savior as we follow him by receiving and faithfully honoring holy ordinances and increasingly have his image in our countenances. We believe and come to know Christ as we experience personally the transforming, healing, strengthening, and sanctifying power of his atonement. We believe and come to know the Master as the power of his word takes root in us, is written in our minds and hearts, and we give away all our sins to know him. Believing him is trusting that his bounteous blessings are available and applicable in our individual lives and families. Believing him with our whole soul comes as we press forward along the covenant pathway, surrender our will to his, and submit to his priorities and timing for us. Believing him, accepting as true his power and promises, invites perspective, peace, and joy into our lives. On a future day, every knee shall bow and every tongue confess that Jesus is the Christ. On that blessed day, we will know that he knows each of us by name. And I witness and promise we can not only know about the Lord, but also come to know him. As we exercise faith in, follow, serve, and believe him, I so testify in the sacred name of Jesus Christ. Amen.
5: Amen.
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7: A refuge from the storm. Live with fear, hunger, and death long enough, you begin to understand some things. Lily Santino understands some things. Lily was pregnant with her first child when the terror of civil war ravaged her African homeland. Late one night, rebels burst into her father's house, dragged him away, and murdered him. Not long after, they came after her husband. "He is not here," Lily told them. "He is at school." Angered at her answer, the soldiers beat her savagely. It did not matter that she was 8.5 months pregnant. It did not matter that she did not know where her husband was. The beating left her with permanent scars. After the soldiers left, Lily waited for her husband to return. He never did. No one had seen or heard of him. Hundreds of others had been murdered, many of them students. And with the birth of her baby just 2 weeks away, and her husband still missing, Lily tried to face the terrifying possibility that she was alone. One day, she heard gunfire and screaming as soldiers rushed into her village, firing weapons. Lily knew she had only one choice. She bundled up her three-week-old baby and disappeared into the jungle. If only I can cross the border, she thought, I might find safety in a refugee camp. She began walking. For 2 months, she walked through the jungle. We had little to eat, she remembers, a spoonful of corn, a little water, some wild berries. I could not feed my baby because my milk dried up. We slept where we could, always walking, every day walking. Finally, she crossed the border and reached the camp where, for 2 years, she struggled to keep herself and her baby alive. 2 years she waited, hoping against hope that she would hear news of her brothers, her mother, her husband. Finally, the word she had been hoping to hear came. Her husband was not dead. He, too, had fled and had found refuge in the United States of America. A long year and a half later, Lily joined him in Salt Lake City, Utah, and once again, she held her husband in her arms. Once again, her baby had a father. But Lily discovered that surviving in a strange new country presented its own set of challenges. Although she could speak and understand four languages, none of them were English. In spite of this shortcoming, and although Lily was not a member of the church, a friend told her that perhaps if she went to see an LDS bishop, he might be able to help her find work. Not long after, Lily began a new life working at Deseret Industries. I am very happy here, she says. The people here are good to me. They are kind. Lily has been at the Deseret Industries for over a year now and has found it to be a place of safety, love, and refuge. During the time she has worked there, Deseret Industries has enrolled her in English, customer service, and job search classes. She has learned English so well that she now serves as an interpreter for others. Lily saves as much of her money as she can. Because she has others of her family who are struggling to survive in refugee camps, she is hoping to save enough to help them. If you were to look at Lily now, you would not know that her life had been so intimately intertwined with sorrow and grief. Instead, you might suppose she is one of those rare people who live always on the edge of a smile, one of those lucky few who have everything going their way. You would never know that this is a woman who, because of her sorrow, understands some things. Things like gratitude, the joy of freedom, the blessing of employment, the miracle of life, and the wonder of love.
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9: And I'm Shaylin Back. We're your co-hosts. Today, we're so excited to welcome Jen Allen to the podcast. Jen, thanks so much for joining us today.
10: Hey, thanks so much for having me. I feel super special.
9: Well, we've really been looking forward to this. So we'll just give a brief introduction of our guest. Jen Allen grew up in West Jordan, Utah, and earned a degree in English from Brigham Young University. She says she was sidetracked from her initial plan to teach English to instead manage events in the craft and scrapbooking industry, which at the time was a hugely popular industry.
10: That's right.
9: For the past 9 years, Jen has worked as the director of events for Family Search, where she organizes Roots Tech, which is a massive genealogical conference that has grown from an in-person event in Salt Lake City to a full virtual online event for a global audience, and it's free. We just wanted to share some really cool facts about Roots Tech Connect in 2021. It had more than 1 million participants from 240 countries with experiences in 11 languages. And we are so excited to hear more about how Roots Tech has evolved and what's planned for Roots Tech Connect coming up March 3rd through the 5th, 2022.
11: So we'll jump in now with the questions. And Jen, as I was looking forward to this interview a few weeks ago, I was with some family who don't live in Utah. They were asking, who do you have coming up on the podcast? And I mentioned we'd be interviewing, you know, the organizer, the head honcho of Roots Tech. And they were like, what's Roots Tech?
10: What is that?
11: I know, yep. Which shocked me. But I mean, they don't live anywhere near Utah and they never would have attended in person. But that's what I love about the evolution of Roots Tech and now how it is becoming something that's more accessible to people everywhere. So tell us, and be thinking of these people who've never heard of Roots Tech, what is Roots Tech and why should we be excited about it?
10: Yeah, so Roots Tech really is a family history conference. That's how we started over 10 years ago. And we did. We gathered at the Salt Palace, for those of you who are around Salt Lake City, and had thousands of people join us. And it grew. It started very small, but just continued to grow. And the last event, in-person event we had, you know, there were over 60,000 people there, which is wow. Kind of busting at the seams mm-hmm. in the Salt Palace. And who knew that a pandemic would, first of all, affect all of us, let alone events. And this great conference that had grown to be such an incredible experience for those who did travel in for it and come. But we were forced to look at new opportunities and start looking at what an all virtual event would be. And we weren't the only ones. There were event managers all over the globe who had to adjust everything we had planned for. My team, we're extremely skilled at setting up the chairs, talking to the fire marshal, making sure the lines are in the right place and the classrooms are working the way they need to. But now we're becoming experts at creating experiences on a website and working with engineers and developers to make sure that everything is set up the way that the customers and the attendees would expect it. So Roots Tech truly is an experience to come and learn and discover, not just about yourself, but your family, whether they came before or even are still living. I think that's the thing about family history that a lot of people think dead people, right? Mm-hmm. And it's not. I honestly do more family history for me and my children who are still living right. and my husband than I do even for my ancestors. So in a nutshell, Roots Tech is just a really fun family history experience. And don't panic when you hear the word fun with family history. I promise it really does work.
11: It is possible.
10: Yeah.
9: Well, this is just such a completely different world for you and your team, having to now facilitate hundreds of thousands of people online and make sure it's a working experience, a mm-hmm, meaningful yeah. experience. Mm-hmm. I just think that's incredible.
11: Yeah. Well, and I do want to take this chance to applaud you in that in crazy 2020, I had to make that quick pivot mm-hmm. into 2021 and that you had such a successful event last year and are charging forward with this virtual event coming up in March. So I just want to applaud
10: you.
11: Your efforts.
10: Thank you.
11: I think that's awesome.
10: Being an event manager is tiring and we know what we love and what we're getting into. But it was definitely a challenging year to think new and big. And we opened it up to the world, like you said, and over 1 million people came from all over the world. And yeah, thinking about 11 languages, it was really tough, but such a fun challenge.
9: And successful. Well, we just think this is so cute. So you have three boys. They're 14, 13, and 10. And they say that you have a very important job, which I love. And it's very true. But we would just love to know and hear from you, what all does your position entail? What yeah. do you do?
10: Well, I appreciate my boys telling everybody that I have an important job. That may have been me brainwashing them when they were little, saying, I'm sorry I can't come into your class today. I have a really important job, right? And talking about family history. And they're so sweet to accept that. And I feel like they've just taken that in stride. Mm-hmm. But being in this job, in this position, there's so many things that you have to think about and manage. And kind of the mantra of any event planner is that just plan on nothing going right and then there will be no surprises. And it's true. There's so many things that can just pivot and go wrong and it's really all about how you handle it in the moment. And the virtual world is the same, but totally different challenges.
11: Different challenges.
10: Mm-hmm. Yeah. Yep. We're not having to worry about EMTs and accidents happening with so many people
11: physical,
10: being there.
11: Yeah.
10: Now it's, will that button work and will the right language come through on the video when you say, I want to listen to it in Mandarin? Will that actually work? So there's just so many different things you kind of have to think about. And in the customer service world, we had thousands of volunteers and family history department employees who were there at the ready to help and thinking about all those aspects of what are the unknowns that are going to come up. But a lot of people ask, how big is your team? How many people, you know, assuming that it's really big, but we really don't. We have about 10 people who full time work on this all year long, but in different aspects. One or two of them are really focused on all the marketing and the communications, and others are focused on the exhibitors and sponsors, speakers. There's just so many aspects that you really have to look at and just help make sure that it seamlessly comes together and is executed in a way that makes sense and provides an opportunity for people to learn and truly discover their family.
11: I'm loving hearing this background. And I do think it's good for people who don't work in events to realize you're working on this all year long. In an article we read, you said you reevaluate for a couple weeks right after the conference, and then you spend the whole rest of the year getting ready for the next year. And I can appreciate that as I tune into Roots Tech or see what's offered and what's available, just the work that goes into it behind the scenes.
10: Yeah, we kind of work in event years, not calendar years. So I'm just grateful you've all caught up now to 2022 because we've been saying that for the last year.
11: Yeah.
10: Right? But yeah, we're already talking about 2023 and what's going to happen, what's the future. So it really is a all year long effort, really even longer than a year. But we take a small break, but not much. We just jump right back into it. Yeah.
9: I want to go back to your kids for a minute. You mentioned that, I mean, they grew up with a working mom, a mom who was working full time. And I just would love to know how they feel about family history. Is it something that they're sick of? Is it something that they love? What do they think about it?
10: You know, I love that they've kind of grown up with family history in their life. But I will admit right now, they are not like super indexers. They do not love to go find records and, you know,
11: clean headstones. And
10: no, but they do love the stories and they always have. My oldest son is really into war history, World War II specifically. So when he was really young, he had some mental health challenges that we didn't actually know about at the time. But to calm him down before going to bed, we would open my grandpa's photo book. And it's all when he served in the war. And he died when I was 8. So I know nobody in these pictures. In fact, he's rarely in them because he was the one taking the pictures, I assume. But we would open it up and just tell stories and sort of pretend what could have been happening during that time. And then that grew into him truly discovering and doing the research of the ship that my grandpa served in, both my grandpas actually. Wow. And so it's the stories that they really get into. And my middle son loves to talk about his living cousins. So he'll go on and write stories about the Halloween activity we had or what we did during Christmas. And he tags all his cousins in it.
11: On Family Search, you're saying?
10: Yeah. Mm-hmm. So he's all about the living experiences and living part of family history. So they really have grown up with family history. But we're, like I said, we're not hardcore genealogists. When I was interviewed for the job years ago, I said, is it a problem that I don't have a Family Search account? Like, I don't even know. Today,
9: that's an easy fix.
10: I think today most people have an account. But back then, I didn't. I'm not a genealogist, but I had been in the event management field for a long time. So, you know, when I got this job specifically, though, it's a hard decision. Do I take that leap and will my children be okay? I came from a home where my mom worked my whole life, too. And I'll never forget the conversation. I call her and I was kind of crying, just a little like worried. I said, my kids are going to be okay, right? If I take this job, like I turned out all right. Like they're going to be
11: okay. Looking for that assurance a little
10: bit. Yeah. And being a working mom is definitely a personal choice and everybody has the right to make that choice for themselves. I love the way my children have grown to be pretty independent and figure things out for themselves. But knowing that mom and dad are always there, I'll tell you the pandemic has kind of changed that too, because now we're home more, both me and my husband, even though we work. And so being there more to pick them up and bring them home is kind of a different spin on being a working mom.
11: But absolutely.
9: Yeah, thank you for sharing that.
11: And I love these ideas that you've shared with us about how we can involve kids without being professional genealogists. I've even noticed that with my little three-year-old. He loves hearing about grandma and grandpa and what they did when they were younger and seeing pictures. And that's pretty simple and easy and accessible for us to do. We don't have to know like the 600-page volume of our great-great-great-grandfather and those stories. You know, there's some accessible things we can do.
9: Well, and there's the technical side of family history, like you mentioned, the indexing and the record finding and things like that. But then I love the shift to more of the stories. That just seems more meaningful and then more doable as well. And we've been laughing lately because when my grandma died, my dad, he has her tablet that she had right before she passed away. And so my kids love to play on it. And we were just like, that's your great grandmother's tablet. And it's so funny because it's like not a family heirloom, but it's just, to me, that was so close. I mean, she was so close to me and it's not that far away, but it's just like, that's one way that we can incorporate her into our lives. And my kids know who she is.
11: Remember
9: and we
11: her.
9: Just and,
11: yeah.
9: Can then talk about it.
11: Yeah.
9: Anyway, well, I love that focus on the stories.
10: You say it's not an heirloom, but today it is.
9: I know.
11: The strange world that we live
9: in. It's not like a necklace or like pearl earrings or something.
10: I certainly won't have any china sets or like hutch furniture to hand out to my children. So it's changing. You know, our heirlooms are different.
11: Yeah. Yes. Well, we want to go back. We mentioned that you earned a degree in English from BYU and said that you'd kind of planned on teaching English. And we're curious what took you away from that initial plan, what drew you into event management that many years ago?
10: Yeah, newsflash, I was not a very good student. But I had an English teacher who really was fun and engaging, and I felt like she cared for me. And so when I graduated, I said, I want to do that. I want to mean something to these kids who are trying to work their way through school who maybe aren't as scholarly. And, you know, I didn't want to teach honors English. I just wanted like the true real kids, right? So I was really excited to do that. But as I started getting into schooling, I've always loved to write, but mostly to edit. And so I really got into editing a lot. And I thought, I'm going to go work for a big editing firm. And then I realized that was really hard because I just couldn't get a job anywhere. And honestly, in the end, I got a job with a scrapbooking company, a manufacturing company called Making Memories at the time. Shout out. And it was kind of my first job out of college. I was a sales assistant at first. So it was just kind of my first job. And the person who was running all of their conferences and events and expos left after about a year of me being there. And I was kind of rose my hand and I said, I think I'd be really good at that.
11: I'll do that. I'll try that.
10: Yeah. And so I kind of just fell into it, but I loved it. As you mentioned earlier, for those of you who don't know what scrapbooking is, go ask your mom because she probably did it a couple decades ago. Every woman was very involved in scrapbooking, it felt like, for a while. And so I worked in that industry in the height of scrapbooking and it was so much fun. We had a blast going to events all over the place. And it's funny now because there are degrees and programs for event management. They didn't have that kind of thing when I was going to college. So I love that they're kind of training more people coming up through the college ages. But that's how I kind of landed in it and loved it. And then the job kind of went away when scrapbooking fell really fast, really, really fast. And our company went under and I was laid off. So it was kind of an interesting period as I sat there and decided, what's my future? Am I just going to hang out with my children? I was actually laid off when I was 7.5 months pregnant.
11: Oh, wow.
10: So it was horrible timing. Yeah. And my husband at the time was studying for the bar here. We had lived in California and he'd been an attorney there, but we moved back for my job, actually. So we were like, what are we going to do? And anyway, I don't have to tell you the whole sob story, but I stayed home with the children for a couple of years just thinking, okay, yeah, I could be the soccer mom. I can hang out with my kids. And then the church called a couple of years later and asked if I was still interested in a job. So that's how that whole thing happened.
9: I love hearing that story. And as you're talking about scrapbooking, that's not very far of a leap to go from scrapbooking to family history. I mean, scrapbooking is
11: preserving
9: family history.
11: And history.
10: Yeah, that's why it was so fun. Again, I didn't have the Family Search account. But honestly, the clientele and the customers that I was working for in one industry was pretty much the same as I came over here. Just less glitter stickers and like tape, right? But in the end, it's the same thing. A lot of people wouldn't call your photos on your phone family history, but it absolutely is. Again, you're not printing them out and taping them to a page anymore with glitter, but it's now the decision of what you do with that digital photo that's on your phone to preserve it. I don't know if this is the right time, but I give this analogy a lot that when my grandparents have passed in my life, because I work for the department, I don't know why, but I'm the one that they're like, here's all the boxes, have fun, right?
11: Oh my gosh.
10: So now here I am digging through dusty boxes that nobody's touched for years, just trying to make ends meet on what
11: makes sense of everything.
10: What are these pictures and who's in them and who, you know, what's important? What do I keep? Well, when we pass, not to get morbid, but our children, they won't be digging through dusty boxes anymore, but they're going to have hard drives and cloud storage passwords they'll have to get into. And it's like, how do I navigate millions of photos?
11: Yes.
10: And determine what's important and what's not? I mean, that's our future, right? Again, we're not forced to print them out anymore, but what can we do to help our children understand our legacy rather than just digging through millions of photos? And I don't know if you're like me, but I have, I don't know, 15 shots of the same pose because I'm like, oh, one of those will be perfect, right? But I don't go through and clean those up as much as I should, but I should be, right? And anyway, so family history is definitely in that crafting and scrapbooking part of the world too. It's just sort of evolved and here we are.
9: Well, and I actually always think about that with our social media accounts. I think about the future and like what my kids might think about it and what they'll get from it. And so I try to be meaningful about what I post about them and events in their life and events in my life. And I hope that it'll be something that's valuable to them.
10: Yeah, and it will be. So it's good that you think about that. Not everybody does. So it's good to think about that. What you're posting really will become your legacy and your story.
11: Yeah. This strange like digital evolution just over this short time. Like you said, scrapbooking just dropped off so quickly with the advent of everything going online. And we are in this interesting time to be thinking about how do we preserve these things? How do we make sense of them?
10: Yeah, yeah, exactly.
9: Well, Jen, you mentioned that you didn't always have a passion for family history, but we would love to know what are some of the experiences you had, especially in your current position, that sparked a love for family history for you? And are there any particular stories that have been especially meaningful?
10: Yeah, so as I came in and started working, very focused on the event side of things, but it's incredible when you stand in a room and see thousands of people flooding in like it's the opening gates of Disneyland. So excited to be there and can't wait. They have their book in their hand and all the classes they want to go see are circled and highlighted. And you watch that. And I had only been, my first event, I was hired on about 5 weeks before Roots Tech.
9: Oh, wow.
10: So baptism by fire. I just ran in and did everything that I could to at least help. I mean, I wasn't managing the event at that time, obviously, but just helping execute. So I'm only 5 weeks in the job and I'm watching these people come in so excited. And you start questioning, why am I not excited about this, right? And there's something about working for the Family History Department that definitely turns your eye and your heart to it. And it really, the biggest thing for me was when I got my first calling to be a family history consultant. By the way, it like comes with the job. Like eventually
11: yes,
10: you will.
11: An assumption.
10: That's right.
11: They're like, oh, she works for Family Search.
9: She knows everything.
10: And you kind of roll your eyes and think, okay, how can I do this? But it's incredible actually sitting down with somebody and helping them and seeing the light in their eyes as they discover whatever it might be. A family member they didn't know about or a story that they had never heard, even just looking at their family tree. And a lot of times it comes with understanding where they came from, like who came before them, what part of the world did these people have experiences, and you start falling in love with just the learning process. So helping other people is really what turned even my own desire. And when you have to help somebody, you need to know what you're talking about too. So as you start diving in and experiencing all those things for yourself with the desire to help somebody else discover their family, that's really how my experience became more personal. For myself, there's so many different things. We talked about my oldest son, Isaac, as he experienced and learned the World War II stories. He was so young when he really got into it. And there was a school project. I think he was in maybe second grade, pretty young,
11: yeah,
10: right?
11: To be really into the war.
10: History. Yeah. And, yeah. And he has this little book that I've taken pictures now and put on Family Search. But it was this project where he had to learn about one of his ancestors. It was like scrapbooking because he had to print out the pictures and like write out the stories. And seeing your children learn that too, similar to anybody that I may have helped, any friend or neighbor as well, but just seeing the light in their eyes kind of open up as they discover these people who had life experiences before them. And my children specifically learn about their ancestors' trials and the hardships. And especially, again, for my oldest, he's experienced probably more hardship than the rest of my kids, at least emotionally. And it's fun to see him discover that his grandpa also had hardships, that mm-hmm. there are things in life that are just hard. And it's okay. You'll get through it just yeah. like he did, even though they're not similar, right? Mm-hmm. He was in the war. My son's not in the war, right? He's just going to school. It's no big deal. But to him, it's a big deal. So,
11: yeah. And I know there has been research that talks about children who learn about and know their family history and these stories, it gives them resilience.
10: Yes.
11: And like you said, they did hard things, I can do hard things. And I just think this is really beautiful and motivating to hear you talk about how helping other people kind of ignites that passion inside. Mm-hmm. And I felt like I have very little experience doing family history, but I think what's cool is we hear so much about it. And I think there can be some guilt obviously mm-hmm. associated and like, oh, I don't really like it. Oh, I don't really do it. But it is in the doing of it that it's like, oh, I actually really enjoy this. And we've talked about here before, like Shaylin's talked about discovering stories and pictures and things, and you do get kind of sucked in.
9: Mm-hmm.
11: So I think it's in the doing and knowing that the doing can look different for you at different times of your life and different phases. And
10: yeah,
11: it doesn't always have to look like the genealogical researcher in the depths of the library.
10: Right. And the worst part about the job is the guilt feeling that everybody has.
9: Yeah.
10: The last thing you want to tell somebody is, I work for the family history department, right? And then the instant is, oh, I'm sorry. Like their shoulders shrink
11: like,
10: down.
11: I'm so sorry that I don't do
10: apologizing to you. I don't really do that, you know?
11: To you.
10: Yeah. But the thing that I'm always kind of preaching, that's the wrong word, but you are doing it. And that's what's so hard is quit feeling guilty. You are taking pictures. You are having memories and experiences mm-hmm. with your children or your family or your friends, whoever your tribe is. And you are. It's okay if you're not logging into Family Search and posting it there. That would be great because, like we said earlier, at least it's less for our posterity to go through. But you are doing it. You are taking pictures. You are having experiences. It's just now, what and how do you want to preserve it?
9: Mm-hmm. Well, we love having our guests come and, of course, talk about their professional experiences and personal experiences. But we'd also love to know a little bit about your spiritual experience as well in the job that you're in and in the field that you're in. How has being involved in family history strengthened your relationship with Jesus Christ?
10: I'm so glad that you asked this question because that's what it's all about. And it's funny that family history sometimes is this outside experience. And it's one of those extra things, I think, in a lot of people's minds.
9: And might seem a little separate.
10: It's a little separate from the doctrine, the gospel, the true experiences that we have. But when you look at everything that's tied into the gospel or the church, it's rooted in family. And the knowledge that our families are literally eternal is something so special. And there are a lot of people in this world who do family history and genealogy who are not members of our faith. In fact, most of the people who come to Roots Tech are not. And they'll sit there and ask us all the time, well, why do you care? Why do you care so much? And I'm like, why do you care?
11: Yeah.
10: And it's always a fun opportunity because it really does open up a gospel discussion on how we believe that families are eternal. But it's interesting to me, you know, again, I'll go back to my son and his example. When he does get the opportunity to go to heaven and see his grandfather for the first time, he will know him.
9: Mm-hmm.
10: And that's so special to me to think of those heavenly reunions when we all get back together, that there is a purpose and a meaning. Yes, going to the temple and performing those ordinances for your ancestors is the whole reason, right, we exist. But for me personally, it's even more so is just knowing that our family is eternal and that we will be together again, all working together in heaven. And just understanding that Christ loves all of us. Heavenly Father loves every single one of his children on this earth. And he wants them all to be discovered. And there are many. There are billions, in fact, that have not been identified. And we want that to happen. So just seeing that love that is given from our Heavenly Father to every living person on earth is so special to me. And then making it more personal, just creating that love and building the stories with my own family so that the love can continue when we all pass on to the other side.
11: Thank you so much for sharing that and those personal experiences and how you've developed your own love and passion for family history. We mentioned earlier going back into Roots Tech and into your job. You've been doing this now for 9 years, I think you said. What over that time have been some of the biggest highlights that you look back on and just hold on to and cherish and smile about?
10: There's a couple different ones, but the first one that I really remember standing there, it was a particularly stressful day. It was 2015. And we had booked a very special keynote for us. It was actually former First Lady Laura Bush. And we actually invited her daughter, Jenna Hager Bush, to join us as well, which we don't do very often. But for this particular experience, it was going to be a lot of fun, not just to bring somebody in to talk about family, but to bring families together, literally, on the stage. Anyway, it was a super stressful day because we had the bomb dogs coming, the Secret Service. They had to, you know, sweep the whole place and things that we weren't really used to or prepared for so much. So we're running all over the place just trying to prepare for her to make her arrival. And plus, you have thousands of people out at the conference center having...
11: Yeah, it's just bustling along.
10: Yes. So busy. But we finally got it all in place. There's thousands of people in the room. We have a beautiful stage. And Laura takes the stage and just starts talking about her stories, her experience personally as former First Lady, but also stories about her children. And then Jenna came out and they sat on the couch together and Jenna's asking her questions. And Laura is going through the story about how Jenna, when she was little, was sleeping over at the White House. I mean, how cool would that be, right?
11: Yeah.
10: So Jenna is talking about how she's sleeping at the White House with Grandpa at the time, who is the president, obviously, of the United States. And she lost her slipper out in, like, the yard. Is that what they call it? I don't know, in the bushes.
11: Yeah.
10: Okay. And she's crying to Grandpa, who is President Bush, and saying, I lost my bunny slipper. So the president of the United States is outside in the dark looking for his granddaughter's bunny slipper. Yes. And I'm listening to the story and everyone's just laughing and loving the fact that they're telling the story. And Jenna was like, I've never heard this story before. And here we are unfolding right there on stage, this family experience and discovery experience together, but also letting all of us peek in. So I'm standing at the back of the hall watching them with my headset on and everyone's like talking in my ears because that's what we do as event managers. There's all sorts of things we're trying to do at the same time. But I'm like crying. And so relieved, I think, of the stress that I had been feeling, but loving that it worked out, that we had these two beautiful and incredible women on the stage who exude strength in their own right, but also having a discovery experience. And later that day, as Laura came off the stage, she thanked us for allowing her daughter to be there with her, because for most of her engagements, she doesn't have family. Yeah. Mm-hmm. And she said, we had a beautiful dinner the night before. We were able to just spend this time together. Thank you so much for letting us come together. So that was a big moment for me. We had been working on bringing some incredible people to the stage, and that one was just top notch for me. So much fun.
9: That's amazing.
11: I love that. And that highlights the remarkable and incredible guests that have joined Roots Tech over the years.
10: Yeah. Our keynotes are some of the most high profile, but just a lot of fun as well. They've turned out to be a lot of reasons why people come. The year we had Emmett Smith, for example, the guys were like, why would I ever go to a family history conference? Wait, you have Emmett Smith?
11: Yeah.
10: Okay. Let me go see what that's all about, right? So much fun. The second one I would just mention briefly, we had an experience or a year where we planned an event for London specifically. And it was before the pandemic year, it was the most challenging event to plan. From the beginning we said go right up until literally the first day of the event. It was so hard. Everything was hard about it. And it was actually a huge testimony building year for me and the whole team because it was just so, so, so tough. But when we got to the other side of that event, it turned out to be the most special because it was so hard. But the experiences that we had there were incredible. Some of the best moving the work experiences that we've had for the Family History Department. So just an incredible experience. But yeah, leading up to it, I would not have said that. It was horrible.
11: Looking back, yes. With the perspective you have now.
10: That's right.
9: Well, thank you so much. I love hearing those highlights.
10: Mm-hmm.
9: For the past couple of years, Roots Tech, like we mentioned, has had to function a lot differently from the

0: We do. We've always had a cost to this. Mm-hmm. But when you're inviting people to come from Peru and South Africa and China and the United States, you can't charge for that. It's how do you, you know, it's like, do you figure out how much you charge one part of the world versus the other? It's just too complicated. Mm-hmm. And we wanted all complications to be removed. So the event is free and it's all virtual. And a lot of people say, well, how do I join? Well, you just literally type in rootstech.org in your browser and you're there. So the event is March 3rd through the 5th, 3 days of experiences from main stage with keynote speakers, like we said. And what's cool this year is our keynotes are from all over the world speaking different languages, but also, the conference is available in 11 languages. Now, there's even more than 11 languages because some classes come in Mongolian and Thai, all sorts of languages from all over the world. But the core of the event is available in 11 languages, which has been incredible and challenging and fun in its own right.
1: And unbelievable. That's mm-hmm. amazing.
0: Yeah.
2: That is quite the effort.
0: Right. So taking it out to the world was really the best thing that happened with the pandemic. And seeing now over 1 million people that have participated in the conference we had last year, and we're expecting big numbers again this year. It's easy though. What's great about that is you don't have to worry about those millions of people. You can just be in your home in your slippers and jammies and watching whatever part of the conference that you want. So there are 4 main parts of the event. The main stage, like I mentioned earlier, that's where a lot of the keynotes, and we have some really fun dance and food segments and travel segments and storytelling this year. So you're just going to see so many great things and stories from around the world. So mm-hmm. really celebrating the global nature of families and family history. On top of the main stage experience, we also have an expo hall with companies from all over the world who have products and features to help you. And it's not all about records and dates. Like, there's some companies who sell really beautiful family tree charts that you can print out for your mom for Christmas, or photo organization products that will help you. So the expo hall is a really big part of it. The main reason that RootsTech exists is for the learning. So we have over 1,000 classes that are available to you in the 11 different languages. So you can jump on and find out how to do Irish research, if that's where your family's from, or even just how to strengthen your faith in Christ through family history. So there are classes for all walks of life, whether you're a beginner, a professional, whether you are a member of the church or not. So lots of experiences for everybody, and it's totally free. And then the last part that's really a lot of fun is the ability to connect. Last year, we had an experience called Relatives at RootsTech. We've actually had it for a few years, but it was a way for you to literally connect with living people all over the world.
2: Other participants, right?
0: Yes, other participants.
1: Well, someone totally reached out to me last year, and I feel bad because I couldn't help them with what they were asking, but it was really neat. We never would have found each other in 1,000 years if it weren't for this experience.
0: I love that you share that because it was such a fun experience to see. I mean, you could click on a part of the world, right, and see how many living people that are connected to you in that part of the world. It was so much fun, but there's also ways to chat and communicate with each other when you're at the event, commenting on classes, and just that ability to connect people from all over the world. So we're really looking forward to this year again, March 3rd through the 5th. You can register today or follow us on all of the social media channels for details and updates, and so many great people and experiences and classes that will be coming together to bring RootsTech to you.
2: Amazing.
1: That's awesome.
2: Thank you so much. And I think you've highlighted so well that this is not like a general conference experience per se.
0: No.
2: Like you said, bringing in voices and people from different backgrounds from all over the world. And what I love is that they're all sharing the love of family and connection and heritage. And what I think, as you were describing all of that, what that says to me is like, there's something for everyone. Like you said, depending on your level of interest, whether you're a member of the church or not, whether you're a person of faith or not, it's like there's something there for everyone. And it's just so awesome. So we'll be sure to link to some of these resources. People can go right on to rootstech.org for more information and to register. So Jen, just as we wrap up today, we wanted to ask, as we do most of our guests, if there's anything else that you would want to share with the women of the church or those listening to this podcast.
0: Oh, I

0: just love what you're doing here to celebrate so many incredible women. As I was preparing for this and looking at the incredible guests that you've had on this, there's just so many. And I feel inadequate, but sort of just a shout out to women in general who were just normal, right? Is that a word for women? No woman is normal, but I'm just a mom who's trying to make it, and I show up to work, and you know, sometimes work is easier than raising the three kids. Sometimes raising the three kids is easier than work, right? We just go through challenges every single day. And so I'm in awe of women in general who are incredible people of faith who work so hard every day. And there's so many of them who are in the shadows and would never need to be brought out to be on a pedestal. And I appreciate that. And I recognize them, and I champion all of you, woman or man, to do what you can to shine in your own right and discover your stories.
1: Well, thank you so much, Jen. This, like I said, we were really looking forward to this, and it's been so fun to just chat with you about your experiences and how amazing RootsTech is. I'm excited, and I hope our listeners are excited too to participate. So thank you for coming on.
0: Thanks so much for having me.
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2: My dear brothers and sisters, my thoughts today are on the gathering of Israel, what President Russell M. Nelson calls the most important thing taking place on earth today. Nothing else compares in magnitude, nothing else compares in importance, nothing else compares in majesty. The gathering is the ultimate recognition that the worth of souls is great in the sight of God. It is as simple as that. We are gathering God's children in these last days that they might have blessings poured out upon their heads and the promises of the riches of eternity. It follows that to gather Israel, we need missionaries, many more than are serving. Today, I am speaking to the many seasoned seniors in the church who could serve as missionaries. The Lord needs you. We need you in New York and Chicago, Australia and Africa, Thailand and Mexico, and everywhere in between. Let me take you back to the year 2015. I was a newly called member of the Quorum of the 12 Apostles. One of the wonderful responsibilities we carry as apostles is to assign missionaries to their fields of labor. I had participated as a 70 in the process, but now as an apostle, I felt the full weight of the assignment. I began with prayerfully placing a great number of young elders and sisters, one by one, in missions around the world. Then I turned to the senior couples. There were 10 on the list, not very many. Surprised, I asked my associate from the missionary department, "How many do we need this week to fill the requests?" He responded, 300. That sobering moment has stayed with me. 10 couples to fill 300 requests. President Nelson has encouraged couples to get on their knees and ask Heavenly Father if the time is right for them to serve a mission. Of all the qualifications, he said, a desire to serve may be the most important. As the scripture says, if ye have desires to serve God, you're called to the work. That work is all about the law of the harvest. We read in John, both he that soweth and he that reapeth may rejoice together. I have seen the law of the harvest fulfilled in my own family. Some years ago, I was visiting family when the bishop asked me to conclude the sacrament service. As I was coming down from the stand, a woman approached me with her 7 children and introduced herself as Sister Rebecca Guzman. She asked, "Elder Rasband, do you know Rulin and Verda Rasband?" I beamed and replied, "They are my parents." You can see where this is going. With Rebecca's permission, who is here with family in the conference center, I share her family's story. My parents, Elder Rulin and Sister Verda Rasband, were serving as a senior couple in the Fort Lauderdale, Florida mission. They were proselyting and by divine guidance knocked on the door of Rebecca's home. She was just a teenager and she loved listening to the music of the Osmonds. In particular, our friend Donnie, who is here with us today. She had listened to their media interviews and learned they were members of The Church of Jesus Christ of Latter-day Saints. She felt there was something different about them, and thinking it might be their religion, Rebecca spent 2 years researching the church's beliefs in the school library. So when a kindly looking couple knocked on her family's door and introduced themselves as Latter-day Saint missionaries, she was taken back. "My mother told me to get rid of them," Rebecca later wrote, "but my heart said no. I looked into their faces and I felt so much warmth and love. The memory still brings tears to my eyes and deep emotion to my heart." Rebecca invited them in, and my missionary parents shared a message with her, her two younger sisters, and despite her objections, her mother. Rebecca described to me, "Both your parents were wonderful in explaining any questions we had. I can still see their faces as if there was light surrounding them. We always hugged your mother when she left, and she always made a point of helping my mother feel comfortable and respected. Your father always had a sparkle in his eyes as he was teaching us about Jesus Christ. He tried to include my father in discussions and eventually won him over. My father was a chef at a local country club and started cooking dinners for your parents, including making your father's favorite key lime pie." When Elder and Sister Rasband asked Rebecca and her family to read the Book of Mormon, Rebecca did so in 5 days. She wanted to be baptized immediately, but the other members of her family were not ready. After 4 months, Rebecca insisted she be baptized and join the true church. She recalled, "Every fiber of my soul knew it was true." On April 5th, 1979, missionaries baptized 19-year-old Rebecca, her mother, and two sisters. My father was a witness at the baptism. When I met Rebecca and her family at church, we took a photograph of her family with me. I took it home to my elderly mother, and she held it close to her heart. Then she said to me, "Ronnie, this is one of the happiest days of my life." My mother's response begs the question for our seniors: what are you doing at this stage of your life? There are so many ways senior missionaries can do what no one else can. You are a remarkable force for good, seasoned in the church and poised to encourage and rescue God's children. Some of you might be thinking, "But what about leaving the grandchildren? We would miss family, milestone, birthdays, friends, and even our pets." If I had asked my mother why she and Dad went on a mission, I know she would have said this: "I have grandchildren. I want them to know that your father and I served in the mission field. We wanted to set an example for our posterity, and we were blessed, so blessed." As I have visited missions around the world, I have seen the remarkable service of our legion of senior missionaries. It is clear they are happy doing the will of the Lord and being about the Lord's business. For some, and we hope thousands of you, full-time missionary service in another corner of the world will be just the right place. For others, serving a church service mission at home might be preferable. Because of health issues or other circumstances, there are those who are unable to serve. We understand those situations, and it would be my hope you might find ways to support those who are serving. Follow the prophet's counsel and pray to know what the Lord would have you do. Mission fields around the world are pleading for your help. President Nelson has said of our senior missionaries, "They are young in spirit, wise, and willing to work." Out in the field, you have a smorgasbord of opportunities. You may serve in mission offices or temples, strengthen young missionaries, bolster small branches, work in family history centers or at historic sites, teach institute, provide humanitarian service, work with young adults, help in employment centers, or on church farms. The particulars of ways to serve, what best suits you, where you are needed, and how you can get ready to go are addressed on the website Senior Missionary. You can also talk with your bishop or branch president. I have called many couples to serve and watched as the light of Christ has filled their countenances. At their return, they have described growing closer to the Lord and closer to one another, feeling the Spirit of the Lord pour down upon them and knowing they are making a difference. Who would not want that? A mission might be the greatest chapter in a couple's life. A good title might be, "My Lord Will Have Need of Me." You may be on unfamiliar ground. However, the power of the Spirit will make you feel right at home. My parents and tens of thousands of returned missionary couples have borne testimony of the joy they found in missionary work. The Lord has said in Latter-day Scripture, "And if it be so that you labor all your days in crying repentance unto this people, and bring, save it be, one soul unto me, how great shall be your joy with him in the kingdom of my Father." Isaiah gave us a poetic description of what it means to serve in the mission field. Scripture tells us the field is the world. The great ancient prophet wrote, "For ye shall go out with joy and be led forth with peace. The mountains and the hills shall break forth before you into singing, and all the trees of the field shall clap their hands." The mountains, hills, fields, and trees can be likened to mission presidents, bishops, district leaders, members, and those who seek the truth, but they know not where to find it, will testify that the senior missionaries changed the very landscape with their testimony of our Savior and Redeemer, Jesus Christ. As an apostle of the Lord Jesus Christ, I ask you to serve as a missionary in the gathering of Israel and perhaps even serve again. We need you. We need you. We are grateful to you, seniors, for the lives you have led and the examples you have been in your homes, wards, and stakes. I now invite you to take your know-how coupled with your time-honored testimonies and go on a mission. I pray that the next time I sit down to assign senior couples, there will be hundreds of you waiting anxiously for your call. I also promise that as you serve, you will feel the love of the Lord in your life. You will know him. He will know you. And how great shall be your joy. Your dedicated service to Jesus Christ will inspire and bless your family, your grandchildren, and great-grandchildren. Peace and love will be multiplied in their lives for years to come. I promise. In the name of Jesus Christ, amen.
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4: What a Loaf of Bread Taught Me About Ministering by Lysia Kreider, Arizona, USA. What could I feed my daughter this evening that would work for her diet? My friend Wendy is a fantastic cook. From the day she moved in down the street from our family, she has been sharing food with us. She always has an excuse. "This won't fit in my fridge," or "I made too much." No matter what she says when she brings her offerings, what I always hear is, "I love you." I felt her love for our family, particularly after one very difficult day. One of my children had recently been diagnosed with an eating disorder, and everything about food was getting complicated and stressful at our home. One night, my daughter and I were meeting with her therapy team. At this meeting, she was given a meal plan, and I was tasked with making and planning 3 meals and 3 snacks for her every day. These meals and snacks had to meet certain dietary guidelines that would help restore her weight. For me, this task was overwhelming. I'm not much of a cook, so receiving such specific guidelines and anticipating trying to get my reluctant child to eat so much food nearly brought me to tears. As we drove home, my mind fixated despondently on one thought. I don't have anything that's right for her evening snack tonight. Arriving home, I trudged through the door and immediately smelled something delicious. There, sitting on the kitchen counter, was a loaf of banana bread Wendy had delivered while we were gone. It contained a grain, a fruit, and a fat, perfect for the evening snack we needed. Even better, my daughter ate it willingly. When I called Wendy later to thank her for the bread, I didn't share the backstory. She probably wondered why I was a bit emotional over her gift. Wendy didn't know we were struggling. She had simply made too much banana bread and didn't want it to go stale. A few months later, as I listened to a podcast about being covenant keepers, I wondered what being a covenant keeper really means. Then Wendy's gift of banana bread popped into my mind. When Wendy followed her heart and brought us bread that day, she had mourned with those who mourned and comforted those who stood in need of comfort, even without knowing the whole story. And it made such a difference.
3: Press Forward with Unwavering Faith by Elder Ulysses Suarez of the Quorum of the 12 Apostles. From an April 2017 General Conference Address, Ensign Or Liahona, May 2017, pages 33 through 35. Mortal life is a period of testing where we will be proven to see if we will do all things that the Lord our God shall command us. See Abraham 3:25. This will require unwavering faith in Christ, even in times of great difficulty. It will require that we press forward with steadfast faith in Christ, being led by the Spirit and trusting that God will provide for our needs. At the conclusion of his earthly ministry, the Savior taught his disciples, "In the world ye shall have tribulation, but be of good cheer. I have overcome the world." Ponder with me for a moment. Jesus Christ, the only begotten Son of the Father, lived a sinless life and overcame all temptations, pains, challenges, and afflictions of the world. He shed drops of blood in Gethsemane. He suffered terrible pain beyond any power of description. He took upon himself all our pains and sicknesses. He stands ready to help each of us with every burden. Through his life, suffering, death, and resurrection, he removed every impediment to our rejoicing and finding peace on this earth. The benefits of his atoning sacrifice are extended to all those who accept him and deny themselves, and to those who take up his cross and follow him as true disciples. Therefore, as we exercise faith in Jesus Christ and his atonement, we will be strengthened, our burdens will be eased, and through him we will overcome the world. As we contemplate the strength and hope that we can receive from the Savior, we do have reason to lift up our heads, rejoice, and press forward in faith without wavering. If we are steadfast and do not waver in our faith, the Lord will increase our capacity to raise ourselves above the challenges of life. We will be enabled to subdue negative impulses, and we will develop the capacity to overcome even what appear to be overwhelming obstacles. I testify that by the power of your unwavering faith in Christ, you will receive all of the promised blessings from our loving Heavenly Father. End of the article, Press Forward with Unwavering Faith, read by Asher Hawkins.
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7: We received a question a couple of weeks ago that says, quote, "Is there a difference between salvation and exaltation? And if so, what is it?" close quote. This is a very interesting question, and one that does not have a simple answer. Throughout the scriptures, there are many phrases used to depict the possible results of our sojourn here on earth. We learn that through the atonement of Christ, we are saved from physical death, as well as spiritual death. We may receive immortality or eternal life. Similarly, through the Savior, we may receive salvation and exaltation. By studying the scriptures, it becomes clear that some of these words have been used interchangeably at times. While to be saved most often refers to salvation in the celestial kingdom, it can also refer to the great victory of the Savior on behalf of all of his children that do not deny the Holy Ghost. Regarding the concept of being saved, President Brigham Young explained, quote, "All will be saved, as Jesus said when speaking to the apostles, except the sons of perdition. They will be saved through the atonement and their own good works, according to the law that is given to them. Will the heathen be saved? Yes, so far as they have lived according to the best light and intelligence they had, but not in the celestial kingdom. Who will not be saved? Those who have received the truth or had the privileges of receiving it and then rejected it. They are the only ones who will become the sons of perdition, go into everlasting punishment, and become angels to the devil." Close quote. Often the meaning of the word can best be determined by considering the context of the gospel principle being addressed. Elder Dallin H. Oakes spoke of this linguistic reality in the April 1998 General Conference.
8: As Latter-day Saints use the word saved and salvation, there are at least six different meanings. According to some of these, our salvation is assured. We are already saved. In others, salvation must be spoken of as a future event or as conditioned upon a future event. But in all of these meanings or kinds of salvation, salvation is in and through Jesus Christ.
7: That's Elder Dallin H. Oakes. It would be a mistake, however, to decide that in all cases the word salvation may be replaced with exaltation and vice versa. On many occasions, salvation and exaltation are referred to together. This is not necessarily a method of redundancy, but rather a demonstration of two distinct yet very similar principles being considered together. Elder David B. Haight in the April 2001 General Conference talks of salvation and exaltation.
9: I leave you my love, my witness, my testimony that God lives, that this work is true. You can't find the word retirement in the Bible. I don't think you can find the word in the Bible dictionary. Isn't it interesting to think what can happen in our lives today? And the things, the possibilities that lie ahead for us if we believe and understand and have a commitment and a dedication to live the principles of the gospel of Jesus Christ and to bless the lives of people. May you be so blessed. May you have that burning feeling in your heart. May you feel as I do on this day that this work is true. And it is meant for us to help bring about the eternal plan of salvation to people and exaltation.
7: That's Elder David B. Haight. In like manner, the prophet Joseph Smith said, quote, "When you climb up a ladder, you must begin at the bottom and ascend step by step until you arrive at the top." And so it is with the principles of the gospel. You must begin with the first and go on until you've learned all the principles of exaltation. But it'll be a great while after you have passed through the veil before you have learned them. It is not all to be comprehended in this world. It will be a great work to learn our salvation and exaltation beyond the grave. Close quote. In many scriptural references, there is a distinction that should be drawn between salvation and exaltation. Salvation almost always refers to the state of being saved in the celestial kingdom through the power of the atonement, from both physical and spiritual death. Elder Russell M. Nelson in the April 2008 General Conference talks about salvation and exaltation.
10: To be saved or to gain salvation means to be saved from physical and spiritual death. Because of the resurrection of Jesus Christ, all people will be resurrected and saved from physical death. People may also be saved from individual spiritual death through the atonement of Jesus Christ by their faith in Him, by living in obedience to the laws and ordinances of His gospel, and by serving Him.
7: That's Elder Russell M. Nelson. You're listening to the Mormon Channel's Q&A, Questions and Answers. If you have a question for the Mormon Channel, you can email us at radio@ldschurch.org. We received a question that says, quote, "Is there a difference between salvation and exaltation? And if so, what is it?" Close quote. The prophet Joseph Smith explained that salvation is the result following a process of overcoming. He explained, quote, "Salvation is nothing more nor less than to triumph over all our enemies and to put them under our feet. And when we have power to put all enemies under our feet in this world and a knowledge to triumph over all evil spirits in the world to come, then we are saved. As in the case of Jesus, who was to reign until he had put all enemies under his feet. And the last enemy was death." Close quote. In addition, salvation is a blessing that is received on an individual basis. Ultimately, the process of overcoming death and sin is between us and the Savior individually. Elder Russell M. Nelson in the April 2008 General Conference talks about individual salvation.
10: Some years ago, I met with a tribal king in Africa. When he realized that he was being taught by an apostle of the Lord, he was deeply moved. He said that throngs of his people would be baptized if he were to give them such a mandate. I thanked him for his kindness, but explained that the Lord does not work in that way. The development of faith in the Lord is an individual matter. Repentance is also an individual matter. Only as an individual can one be baptized and receive the Holy Ghost. Each of us is born individually. Likewise, each of us is born again individually. Salvation is an individual matter.
7: That's Elder Russell M. Nelson. This is an important truth that has been emphasized since the beginning of this gospel dispensation. Regarding the nature of salvation, the prophet Joseph Smith said, quote, "Search the scriptures, search the revelations which we publish, and ask your heavenly Father in the name of his Son, Jesus Christ, to manifest the truth unto you. And if you do it with an eye single to his glory, nothing doubting, he will answer you by the power of his Holy Spirit. You will then know for yourselves and not for another. You will not be dependent on man for the knowledge of God, nor will there be any room for speculation. No, for when men receive their instruction from him that made them, they know how he will save them. Then again we say, search the scriptures, search the prophets, and learn what portion of them belongs to you and the people of the 19th century. You no doubt will agree with this and say that you have no right to claim the promises of the inhabitants before the flood, that you cannot found your hopes of salvation upon the obedience of the children of Israel when journeying in the wilderness, nor can you expect that the blessings which the apostles pronounced upon the churches of Christ 1,800 years ago were intended for you. Again, if others' blessings are not your blessings, other curses are not your curses. As all have stood before you, agents unto yourselves, to be judged according to your works." Close quote. Similarly, President Brigham Young emphasized this truth in language as plain as is possible. He said, quote, "Salvation is an individual operation. I am the only person that can possibly save myself. When salvation is sent to me, I can reject it or receive it. In receiving it, I yield implicit obedience and submission to its great author throughout my life and to those whom he shall appoint to instruct me. In rejecting it, I follow the dictates of my own will in preference to the will of my Creator." Close quote. Whether or not we are saved in the kingdom of God depends entirely on our own efforts. No one can do it for us, and no one can keep us from the prize that the Savior offers. We have complete control over whether or not we are found worthy to be saved, to enter into His presence in the celestial kingdom. Speaking of truth, President Heber J. Grant explained, quote, "If you want to know how to be saved, I can tell you. It is by keeping the commandments of God. No power on earth, no power beneath the earth, will ever prevent you or me or any Latter-day Saint from being saved except ourselves. We are the architects of our own lives, not only our lives here, but our lives to come in the eternity," close quote. Part of the confusion over the specific meanings of salvation and exaltation come from the fact that salvation is often used to express the concept of exaltation. Elder Dallin H. Oaks considered this in addition to recognizing the core difference in the meaning. Here now is Elder Dallin H. Oaks from the April 1998 General Conference.
8: Finally, in another usage familiar and unique to Latter-day Saints, the word saved or salvation is also used to denote exaltation or eternal life. This is sometimes referred to as the fullness of salvation. This salvation requires more than repentance and baptism by appropriate priesthood authority. It also requires the making of sacred covenants, including eternal marriage, in the temples of God, and faithfulness to those covenants by enduring to the end. If we use the word salvation to mean exaltation, it is premature for any of us to say that we have been saved in mortality. That glorious status can only follow the final judgment of Him who is the great judge of the living and the dead.
7: That's Elder Dallin H. Oaks. As Elder Oaks clarified, there is a difference between the concept of salvation and that of exaltation. Where salvation refers to eternal life in the celestial glory, exaltation represents that and something more. Regarding exaltation, Elder Bruce R. McConkie said, quote, "In the vision of the degrees of glory, those who gain exaltation in the highest heaven of the celestial world are described, among other ways, as, 'These are they who are come unto Mount Zion, and unto the city of the living God, the heavenly place, the holiest of all. These are they who have come to an innumerable company of angels, to the General Assembly and Church of Enoch, and of the firstborn. These are they whose names are written in heaven, where God and Christ are the judge of all. These are they who are just man made perfect through Jesus, the mediator of the new covenant, who wrought out this perfect atonement through the shedding of his own blood," close quote. Similarly, in the April 2008 General Conference, Elder Russell M. Nelson spoke of exaltation in the following way.
10: To be exalted or to gain exaltation refers to the highest state of happiness and glory in the celestial realm. These blessings can come to us after we leave this frail and mortal existence. The time to prepare for our eventual salvation and exaltation is now.
7: That's Elder Russell M. Nelson. You're listening to the Mormon Channel's Q&A, Questions and Answers. If you have a question for the Mormon Channel, send us an email. Our email address is radio@ldschurch.org. If you'd like to download this episode of the Mormon Channel Q&A, you can go to our website, radio.lds.org. We received a question that says, quote, "Is there a difference between salvation and exaltation? And if so, what is it?" Close quote. More than just entering His presence, exaltation is a result of actually becoming like God. President Joseph Fielding Smith said, quote, "Those who receive exaltation in the celestial kingdom are promised the fullness thereof. All things are theirs, whether life or death, or things present or things to come. Our Father in heaven is infinite. He is perfect. He possesses all knowledge and wisdom. However, He is not jealous of His wisdom and perfection, but glorifies in the fact that it is possible for His children who obey Him in all things and endure to the end to become like Him. Man has within him the power which the Father has bestowed upon him, so to develop in truth, faith, wisdom, and all the virtues, that eventually he shall become like the Father and the Son. This virtue, wisdom, and knowledge on the part of the faithful does not rob the Father and the Son, but adds to their glory and dominion. Thus it is destined for those who are worthy to become His sons and joint heirs with our Redeemer, would be heirs of the Father's kingdom, possessing the same attributes in their perfection as the Father and the Son now possess," close quote. The highest level of eternal progression, namely exaltation in the presence of the Father, is reserved for the select group among those who receive salvation. While salvation is received individually, exaltation is quite literally a family affair. From the October 2008 General Conference, Elder Nelson explains it this way.
10: What about those who are not able to marry in this life, or those who cannot be sealed to their parents in this life? We know that the Lord will judge each of us according to the desires of our hearts, as well as our works, and that the blessings of exaltation will be given to all who are worthy.
7: In a different conference address, Elder Nelson developed the same theme, explaining that there simply is no individual exaltation.
10: Eternal life, or celestial glory, or exaltation, is a conditional gift. Conditions of this gift have been established by the Lord, who said, "If you keep my commandments and endure to the end, you shall have eternal life, which gift is the greatest of all the gifts of God." Those qualifying conditions include faith in the Lord, repentance, baptism, receiving the Holy Ghost, and remaining faithful to the ordinances and covenants of the temple. No man in this church can obtain the highest degree of celestial glory without a worthy woman who is sealed to him. This temple ordinance enables eventual exaltation for both of them.
7: That's Elder Russell M. Nelson. You're listening to the Mormon Channel's Q&A, Questions and Answers. We received a question a couple of weeks ago that asked, quote, "Is there a difference between salvation and exaltation? And if so, what is it?" close quote. Joseph Smith spoke of the joys of exaltation as love for family extends to the highest sphere. Regarding the death of loved ones and eternal hope, he said, quote, "How consoling to the mourners when they are called to part with a husband, wife, father, mother, child, or dear relative, to know that although the earthly tabernacle is laid down and dissolved, they shall rise again to dwell in everlasting burnings in immortal glory, not to sorrow, suffer, or to die any more, but they shall be heirs of God and joint heirs with Jesus Christ," close quote. For each of us, the road to exaltation is a thoroughfare and should be crowded with the righteous family members to whom we are bound with priesthood ties. In addition to eternal companions and children, our hearts likewise turn to our fathers as the process develops. In the April 2008 General Conference, Elder Nelson spoke about the important role of our righteous ancestors.
10: Any discussion of family responsibilities to prepare for exaltation would be incomplete if we included only mother, father, and children. What about grandparents and other ancestors? The Lord has revealed that we cannot become perfect without them. Neither can they be without us be made perfect. Sealing ordinances are essential to exaltation. A wife needs to be sealed to her husband. Children need to be sealed to their parents. And we all need to be connected with our ancestors.
7: That's Elder Russell M. Nelson. As we seek our own exaltation and that of our family, we cannot forget those who have come before us. Elder Henry B. Eyring, in the April 2005 General Conference, spoke of the importance of gaining a new and greater encompassing spiritual perspective.
11: Many of your deceased ancestors will have received a testimony that the message of the missionaries is true. When you receive that testimony, you could ask the missionaries for baptism. But those who are in the spirit world cannot. The ordinances you so cherish are only offered in this world. Someone in this world must go to a holy temple and accept the covenants on behalf of the person in the spirit world. That is why we are under obligation to find the names of our ancestors and assure that they are offered by us what they cannot receive there without our help. For me, knowing that turns my heart not only to my ancestors who wait, but to the missionaries who teach them. I will see those missionaries in the spirit world, and so will you. Think of a faithful missionary standing there with those he has loved and taught, who are your ancestors. Picture, as I do, the smile on the face of that missionary as you walk up to him and your ancestors, who he converted but could not baptize nor have sealed to family until you came to the rescue. I do not know what the protocol would be in such a place, but I imagine arms thrown around your neck and tears of gratitude. If you can imagine the smile of the missionary and your ancestor, think of the Savior when you meet him. You will have that interview. He paid the price of the sins of you and all of Heavenly Father's spirit children. He is Jehovah. He sent Elijah. He conferred the powers of the priesthood to seal and to bless out of perfect love. And he has trusted you by letting you hear the gospel in your lifetime, giving you the chance to accept the obligation to offer it to those of your ancestors who did not have your priceless opportunity. Think of the gratitude he has for those who pay the price in work and faith to find the names of their ancestors and who love them and him enough to offer them eternal life and families, the greatest of all the gifts of God. He offered them an infinite sacrifice. He will love and appreciate those who paid whatever price they could to allow their ancestors to choose his offer of eternal life.
7: That's Elder Henry B. Eyring. Though there are distinct differences between the spiritual blessings of salvation and exaltation, it's important to realize the source from which both of them arise. In the Gospel of John, we read this powerful truth, quote, "For God so loved the world that he gave his only begotten Son, that whosoever believeth in him should not perish, but have everlasting life," close quote. That from John chapter 3, verse 16. Because of the life and atonement of the Savior, we can be saved, overcoming the effects of the fall, namely sin and death. Because he was willing to sacrifice all, we may gain the same in return.
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0: Kindness is the essence of greatness. From the Church of Jesus Christ of Latter-day Saints.
12: Need some fertilizer for your brain? This is Grounds for Inspiration, a podcast where we discuss landscaping at temples and other church facilities with guest experts. My name is Larry Rupp, and my wife Chris and I are service missionaries working with temple and meeting house landscaping. Join us for interesting insights from the perspectives of our guests and see if they might inspire you to greater understanding of and satisfaction in your landscape management. Our guest today is Dr. Grant Cardin, professor and extension soil specialist in the Plants, Soils, and Climate Department at Utah State University. One of the things professors are fearful of is an assignment called a three-way split, where they are asked to do teaching, research, and extension, because it's so hard to keep all those assignments going at the same time. Grant has a four-way split, and he excels with research, teaching, and extension, as well as overseeing the USU Analytical Laboratory where soils are tested. He's a wealth of practical information and has actually consulted on temple landscape soils in the past, so I'm excited to hear what wisdom and insights he has to share. It's a busy time of year for anyone doing research in agriculture, so I feel very fortunate that we've been able to catch Grant in between projects. He just finished the tart cherry harvest, and we just got him after his sabbatical, so he's rested up and ready to go. So, Grant, welcome to Grounds for Inspiration.
13: Well, I'm excited to be part of it. Thanks.
12: My first question, I'm always curious about how people got into working with plants, and maybe even more so how somebody could go to the dark side and work with soils instead of with plants. Can you remember your first experience with soils and how it ended up as your chosen career?
13: As I've thought about it, you know, over the years, it really kind of started with my grandmother, my dad's mom. She was a single mom with five kids during World War II times, and she had to kind of keep it all afloat. She was working and things like that, but she was an avid victory gardener. And I remember after she passed away, we were cleaning some things out. She still had some of the canisters of Victory Garden seed and some of the instructions that came from, you know, wow, the local extension people and things like that. If I'd known more about it then, I would have, you know, covetously held that stuff and held on to it, because it's you know, you don't find it anymore. But she did that, and that kind of instilled this love of gardening in my father. So we all, from early on, we always had a big family garden, and Dad had us out. We each had, you know, a certain area of the garden we were assigned to keep weed-free and those kinds of things. And he always used to say, whenever we had people over for dinner or whatnot, this came from my garden, and used to get my grandma kind of riled up, and she would say things like, was this milk from your garden, Philip? You know, kind of, anyway. but that was always there. You know, we were always part of that growing up. So I was interested in kind of doing things that had to do with gardening, growing plants, agriculture, production, horticulture, those kinds of things from that background. Then I went to South America on my mission to Bolivia, in the Altiplano region up and around La Paz. And it was a subsistence lifestyle that I saw with the people that we worked with in those small villages, native Bolivians. So we did a lot. There was no tracting. You know, people were up at the crack of dawn and out in the fields working and growing the food they ate. If they didn't, they wouldn't survive. And so we would get up and go out and work with them in their fields and take breaks and teach them right there at the side of their fields. The kids were herding the sheep, and the dads were working the fields, and the moms were carting and spinning the wool. And, you know, it was just a really interesting lifestyle. I thought there was something I could do that would help improve life and lifestyle and those kinds of things in those kinds of areas of the world through anything that I might do. I'd be interested in studying about that. And then I had a friend in high school that whose dad was an ag engineer. So when I was thinking about that, I'll go into ag engineering. And I started off at Utah State University as an undergrad back in the early 80s after my mission as an ag engineer, ag and engineering student. And I did not like the engineering part of it. it was too sterile for me. It didn't really go into the things that kind of piqued my interest in the first place. How did plants and soils and things work together to produce this, a miracle really, in the sense of food production and what have you. As part of that early undergraduate education, I took a soil, water, and environment course. You'll remember Ray Miller. I took it from Ray Miller there at Utah State. Uh-huh. And he was so passionate about that kind of stuff. It got me excited. This is what I really wanted to delve into. What was making things tick? How did the plants interact with the soils and the soils with the environment? And how did it all work together to produce this plant? And so that really kind of locked me in. And then I got, you know, out of the blue, since I lived out in Hyde Park, Utah, and we were a few blocks away from where Phil Rasmussen, Dr. Rasmussen, in the department worked. He said after my mission, hey, you want a job? And so he got me working in his laboratory up there at Utah State. And Phil was into agronomy and agriculture and sustainable types of tillage systems and those kinds of things. And so that really got me excited about it. It just kind of snowballed. One thing led to the next and got me interested in that. So it's really kind of the solidification of a lifetime of interest in this area. And gosh, I can't imagine people pay me to do what I really love, which is pretty
12: well. Amazing. You even married the daughter of a soil physicist, didn't you?
13: Yeah. How about that? Yeah. Yeah. So yeah, and we joke about that, because for the first almost month of us dating, I had no idea. As an undergrad, you don't really know the guys that teach the graduate courses, and really, they don't teach the undergraduate courses. You don't really come across them. I just remember walking down the hall and seeing this name tag on one of the doors in the department, and he had the same last name as this girl I'd been dating, and I, oh, gosh. So So I kind of did some detective work, and sure enough, my wife was his daughter, and I had no idea. And she never said a word about it. She knew I was a soil student, but she didn't say anything about her dad. I think she was wondering if I was fishing to get in thick with one of the professors in my department. But it wasn't that way at all. That's pretty cool. And I have a weed scientist as a brother-in-law. it's quite an agricultural family.
12: Oh, that's great. So you've kind of partially answered this, but throughout my career working more on the plant side, I've always felt that what a professional gardener does with plants is a lot of it's sort of intuitive. That may be a wrong perception, but it seems to me like plants are kind of intuitive, but soils are less so. I don't think there's anything quite as common as soil, but also I don't think there's anything that's as misunderstood as soils are. How important is soil to what we do on the earth?
13: As part of my master gardener courses and things, when I teach the soils unit, I kind of do a little introduction as to all the things that soils connected to in the natural environment. And all of the subspheres of the biome work in some concert with the soil. So air and water cycle through the soils. All of our nutrients, you know, most of the nutrients that we need to survive come from soil materials, either the organic matter that cycles within them or the mineral material from which they're made. So you can get carbon, oxygen, and hydrogen from the atmosphere, but you can't get iron and zinc and manganese and copper and calcium and those kinds of things anywhere but from the soil. So it has that important aspect to it. And then it's impossible to separate the living from the non-living part of soils. And I talk about soils being a living, breathing organ at the surface of the earth. And it's really true. I mean, it's teeming with life. And, you know, when mom told you to wash your hands before you ate dinner, she was spot on, because, you know, you hold a palmful of soil in your hand, you've got more organisms in the palm of your hand than there are people on the earth. You've got anywhere from 10 to 15, even 20 billion organisms in the palm of your hand. And so all that life is working to cycle these nutrients, to take the waste that's produced from leaf litter and roots decaying and animal and insect bodies decaying. And it cycles all that back into what then becomes a life-sustaining medium at the surface of the earth. So I think of soil as being really the foundation for life, really, on this planet. We needed water, and people will say that water is

0: materials and really supports life.
1: Yeah. So pretty important.
0: Pretty important. Essential. Well, we'll put it that way.
1: Okay. Now, since understanding soils, at least to me, it's not an intuitive process. I think basically all of our understanding of soils has come from scientific research. Are there any special insights you've gained from your research with soils over the years?
0: Well, a couple of themes that are kind of run through my research is the importance of the conjunctive management of both water and nutrients. You can't really separate one from the other. If you don't manage water correctly, then nutrients aren't processed and moved from place to place like they ought to be. If you're not managing nutrients, it doesn't matter how much water you put on it, things aren't going to work. And so my work, right from my PhD work on, has been how to marry the management of both water and nutrients in a way that will optimize the productivity of the medium. And you can't forget, like I mentioned a minute ago, the living parts. So, you know, a lot of what's been done in industrial kind of, you know, post-war green revolution agriculture is to be pumping a lot of inorganic nutrients into our soils to make up the lack of nitrogen and phosphorus, potassium, the big ones, and then others as well, at the expense, in many cases, in the past anyway, of the living fraction, not feeding the living fraction, which the living fraction of the soil is going to survive on organic matter cycling and things like that in our soils. And if we forget that aspect of it, then there will come a point where productivity can drop off if the living fraction isn't supported. And we just can't then continue to produce with additional mineral nutrient influx into it. So soil structure suffers, soil nutrient cycling suffers, water retention and other things suffer if we don't pay attention to the living fraction. So that's been another part of what I do in terms of fertility management, is to look at ways of managing fertility in a way that will supply the nutrients that are needed, of course, but also make sure that the living fraction is given due attention, so that it continues to cycle the way it ought to. And so those are the things that really have kind of caught my most interest. The most recent project that we've been working on is stacking all of these kinds of practices with nutrient sources and timing and water application and other things to find out what the optimal combination is of those things in a number of different crops across the Intermountain West. And you talked about us just finishing cherry harvest, the tart cherry production being a big one for the state of Utah is one of the crops we're looking at, as well as alfalfa, potatoes, small grains, silage, and grain corn, and some others. So it's this idea of putting all of these different practices together to look for what the optimum combinations will be, and that's exciting to me.
1: Cool. Yeah, that's great. So let me take just a step back. Lots of times when I've been asked to look at a landscape, oftentimes there may be a problem and it can be traced back to the soils. And sometimes people, whether it's a temple grounds manager or someone else, they may have no formal training in agriculture, or they have backgrounds in design or landscape architecture or something like that with little science and maybe no soil background at all, you know, as far as formal training goes. Do you have any recommendations for how a professional with limited formal training in soils can get a better understanding of soils and how they function and work with plants?
0: Yeah, there's one of the things that, and I think we might touch on a little bit later, is that there's so much information out there that gets filtered through various lenses that it's hard to say, okay, what's going to be the stuff that's most reliable? And so I encourage folks, I mean, there's a lot of good things that you can find in .com sources and other things where, you know, they've got, maybe they're using information in product development or demonstration or sales or something else. There's a commercial part of it. And a lot of that information is okay. But what you want is information that's not attached to some secondary motive there. So I'm always looking at things like .edu and .org types.

0: verses on things, and to make them specific to the region in which you're trying to learn about how the soils function. So don't go to Midwestern or Eastern sources where Western soils are concerned. So look for sources that are regionally appropriate. And I look to extension sources. I look to the Soil Science Society of America, you know, our professional society that provides publications and multimedia presentations and demonstration kinds of things, education stuff at everything from K-12 on up, basic information and things into more professional kinds of things. I'd also look for opportunities to join meetings that professional meetings that provide CCA, a certified crop advisor, or some similar kind of CEU, continuing education credits, and things like that, because then they tailor those presentations to folks that are the practitioners, and they're trying to give practical extension type information, put it in the hands of those that are doing exactly what these groundskeepers are trying to do on a professional basis. So I'll give you, for instance, every other year I sit on a USDA regional committee in the Western United States that puts together the Western Regional Nutrient Management Conference. It's typically held in Reno every other year. And we have a professional kind of scientific track where people are talking about research-based information and so forth. So that's a little technical. Uh-huh. And then we have a completely separate track where it's dedicated to CCA or certified crop advisor or practitioner kinds of folks. And so, you know, we'll have 300, 200, 300 people involved. Last year, since it was our COVID affected, it was online, and we had over 700 people participate in it.
1: Wow.
0: So there's opportunities for that kind of regional education. I know the Great Plains does a similar nutrient management conference every year, and some of the other regions will have them, and they'll typically have a practitioner track of some sort organized within it. And I think your folks could glean even from production agriculture kinds of things, soil management principles and things like that within those practitioner tracks that would be appropriate to what they're trying to do. So look for extension.edu kinds of sources that are regionally specific and appropriate, .org, things like the Tri-Societies, the Soil Science Society of America, Crop Science Society provide. And look for opportunities to take some of these continuing education and CCA-type courses that are offered in these different regions.
1: Those are great suggestions. Thank you. Yeah. Earlier, you talked about the importance of not only the mineral part of soils, but also the living portion of the soil. And it kind of, at least to me, it kind of leads to this next question I have. I remember once writing a proposal, and you might remember Dave James.
0: Absolutely, yeah.
1: I wrote a proposal and I talked about using the soils native to an urban environment, and it made the hair stand up on the back of his neck, I think. He rather emphatically said there was no such thing as a natural native soil in an urban area. My first question is that true? And the second one is what does that mean as far as our ability to use that soil to grow plants in an urban environment?
0: Yeah. Well, he's 90% correct. it is pretty difficult to find an undisturbed natural soil within an urban environment. There's just so much that goes on with moving soil around and construction and things like that, that a lot of times you're left with a rather altered what we call profile, soil profile. More and more, I think the construction industry is paying attention to the importance of the way soils develop, with the topsoils interacting with the environment and have the most development and organic matter accumulation and better nutrient and water retention characteristics and those kinds of things. So they try to replace that. But even then, it's altered its character from its natural condition and often doesn't function, at least right away, as well as it would if it was left in more of a native condition. I had a colleague at Colorado State when I was on the faculty there for many years that was trying to look at soil development in various areas And they found it hard in many cases in a lot of the states they were working in to find a real native undisturbed soil. So they would actually go to they would go to the corners of small cemeteries in small towns that had never been dug up for a grave, and then they would often be able then to find some of the natural profiles, the soil profiles, and the way they originally developed in those areas. And so that was his key, was to go find an old church cemetery somewhere in a small town, in a small corner somewhere, and look for them. But in terms of what does that mean in growing plants, you can grow plants really well in disturbed soils. So the fact that it's been disturbed doesn't necessarily mean that it's worthless. It's a matter of kickstarting it the best you can and then maintaining the trajectory of development that you would have hoped for in the native soil. So, you know, encourage organic matter accumulation on the surface, either from amendments, proper amendment before, trying to replace topsoil in a constructed environment to the best you can, and provide for that living fraction of the soil that's going to then push the soil development towards more of a natural condition, developing soil structure, for instance, aggregate stability, organic matter accumulation, better nutrient cycling, nutrient retention, and those kinds of things. And those will all help that to kind of return more quickly to a better function. But the fact that it's disturbed, you can still do a good job if you prepare it properly. And you do it with materials that are appropriate to the location. And that's one of the things we'll probably talk about here in a little bit when you're talking about working with some of these sites that I have in the past, the concerns I've had with them. And we can address that as we go along. But, you've got to really kind of put it in the best opportunity or position to move along that trajectory to optimal development.
1: So basically what you're saying is the soil isn't static. It's this growing, evolving organism, and you can help it to evolve into a more beneficial media to grow in if you do the right things.
0: Right. So I'll give you just a quick, for instance, applying organic matter source, a compost, or even a raw manure that hasn't really been thoroughly composted, or leaf litter, or returning grass clippings with a mulch mower. I mean, you're introducing organic materials to the soil surface, or even incorporating them, that are the food for the microbes that are there. They're going to start breaking that down. And the intermediate breakdown products, the polysaccharides and the denatured proteins and other things that then get released into the soil, those are the glues that stick soil particles together in stable aggregates, which opens up the soil for water infiltration and relieving compaction and providing exchange sites for water and nutrients in the soil. If you stop putting organic matter into the soil, that organic matter is food for the microbes. They're going to continue to break it down. So if you stop putting it in, it's going to use up that reserve over time. And as a consequence, you lose the stability of the structure. You lose the aggregation. You lose the nutrient retention. You lose the water retention steadily over time if you're not feeding that living fraction continually. So those are the kinds of interactions that you want to start with. Develop it properly before you do any planting. You want to get appropriate amount of organic matter in the soil. You want to prepare the soil in a near normal type of distribution of organic materials and soil materials within the profile, so that then everything can start working together to develop the optimal condition.
1: Well, speaking of that, how should a landscape manager go about evaluating the quality of their soil? I'm pretty sure there's got to be more to it than just saying, well, it's friable and it's dark, so it must be good.
0: Yeah. Well, and this kind of gets to something we've talked about in the past. Soil testing, I wouldn't be a good soil scientist if I didn't kind of promote that. As a kid, we used to go into our garage, and we had a dartboard in the garage, and I'd play darts with my brothers in there. And sometimes we would have fun and turn the lights off, and we'd be in the dart garage, and we'd play. And aside from getting poked in the head a few times with an errant dart, it was always interesting. You know, every once in a while, you could hit the target, you know, even in the dark. With the lights on, it was far easier, even though I wasn't a great dart player, to hit the target. And so I use that as an analogy a lot of times when I talk about soil testing. I mean, if you don't soil test, you can hit the mark once in a while and you can do really well. But if you have a target to shoot at, you can do a whole lot better. And so appropriate soil tests, you don't have to do it every year, but you do it occasionally so that you can keep track. Number one, you start with a target, then you can kind of follow up and say, am I hitting the mark? Am I not hitting the mark? And when it comes to nutrient content and sustaining nutrient content, when it comes to organic matter content and sustaining that, controlling pH, and in our case, in the Western U.S., salinity and those kinds of things over time. What I've noticed in some of the soil, both the soil specs at some of our temple sites and in the soil tests that have been provided to me when trying to evaluate what's going on at these sites, they've submitted samples not knowing what analyses to request.
2: Oh, yeah.
0: In a given area. And so I get the information back and I say, well, I really need to know this, this, or this on this soil to make a better evaluation of it. And so we'll have it retested somewhere else with some of these kinds of things. And I've talked recently to a number of folks. I've been working with the Casper, Wyoming temple site and the Farmington, New Mexico temple site here recently. And it's giving them a list. This is the things you really need to have tested so that we can make a proper evaluation as to where to go forward with amending and managing the site. So I'll give you a good, for instance, there's 8 different ways to evaluate phosphorus that are appropriate soil tests, but they're appropriate to specific regions around the country. Okay. Where we have high pH soils, we have to use an extractant that's buffered basically to the pH levels that we're typically encountering in our soils. If we're using an extractant that's used in an acid soil condition, it's more acidic, it's going to give us a false indicator of how much phosphorus is available to our plants. So in the Western United States, we recommend you get an Olsen phosphorus test done on it. That's the standard methodology. You can't get a Bray or a Malic or some of these other ones there's 8, like I said, different ones, because they're too aggressive on Western U.S. soils. And we don't get a good reading of what the availability is of that particular nutrient in those conditions. So I think we need to do a better job of educating our folks when they do start working on these temple grounds to get the analyses that are most important to management of those soils in the area that they're working with. And so I've suggested to the folks I've been working with in the temple department, hey, I'll make you up a good list for those kinds of things so that you don't send it to a geotechnical laboratory that's giving you engineering and load specs and other things, even though those are important. They're not useful in terms of plant management.
1: So that underscores the importance of this regional aspect you're referring to, that you can't just assume that it works the same in Texas as it does in Utah, as it does in Alaska.
0: Well, you had asked me once before about working on the Brigham City Temple here close by. And that was one of the things that came out of kind of working with the head landscaper over there, was that he was given a set of soil specs for the soils that were needed on the site that, you know, were drawn up from the plans for the building of the temple. There wasn't a soil like that within 1,000 miles of of Utah. You know, it was high organic matter. You know, it was a different mineral distribution that was needed in texture wise and those kinds of things, and the salinity and carbonate contents and other things that were specced out for that were basically inappropriate to the region. And so I helped him put that more in the context of what the ranges of optimal soils would be in this particular area that they could then access and still manage well, but they weren't trying to manufacture something that was inappropriate to the area.
1: Yeah. Well, this idea of soil testing, I wonder sometimes if people are hesitant because it takes some time. You have to take the sample, you submit it, it goes through a time period before you get the results back. And I wonder if there's a faster way to do it. And let me give you an example. I visited a temple once and they pulled out this big black box, and it was had a lot of reagents and things in it. And it was a do-it-yourself soil test kit. And I think somebody obviously purchased that with the idea that we can save some money and we can be faster if we can just take our soil in and run a quick test on it and see what we've got. Is that a viable option, or are there other viable options other than a certified soil testing lab?
0: Yeah, there are. We use field test kits a lot of times in what we're doing to get a quick kind of, as far as management goes, a really quick glimpse of what we're up against in a particular soil. So I wouldn't use the ones you can buy off the shelf at Home Depot or Lowe's or, you know, any nursery that you would go to that are just these little quick test kits that with color development and things like that for the nutrients or what have you. But there is equipment. It's a little more pricey. But you mentioned this kind of black box thing that you were talking about. That was probably a Lamott test kit. They typically come in black cases, and they have lots of reagents and other things. Those can be quite accurate. Lamott is a good supplier of those kinds of test kits. But again, you want to make sure that the one you order has the methodologies, the reagents and evaluative equipment that would be appropriate to the kinds of tests you want to do on a regionally appropriate soil type. So you buy a test kit that has in the West, the Olsen for the phosphorus or something like that, you know, rather than Bray or Malic or something else. Hach Chemical, H-A-C-H, makes some really good test kits, quite accurate and things like that. But all of those take some experience to get really good at them. And so I've often recommended, if you want to do that and send the same sample off for analysis so that you can see what the correlation between what you're getting with the test kit is with what might be done in the laboratory. And you can post-evaluate that after you've done the test on site with one of the portable kits. But you just need to make sure you're anchoring it to something that's more standard analysis kind of thing. To get around the thing about turnaround time, I think people would be surprised to find out if they sent it to a larger corporate laboratory that they can get 3 to 5 day turnaround on their results. Where if you send it to a public laboratory like Utah State University, we don't have the infrastructure set up to be able to process them that quickly. So you'll get it a week to 10 days out, where you send it to a laboratory like A&L Labs or Harris Labs or some of these other ones that are more in the Midwest, you can get a 3 day turnaround a lot of times on some of them. So, it's not nearly as onerous that way in terms of turnaround time that you might imagine sending it to a professional laboratory. I just recently stepped down as the coordinator of the laboratory proficiency testing program for the Soil Science Society of America. And I did that for 10 years as a professional service thing. And I'm well acquainted with all the laboratories across the country. We had 160 laboratories that we evaluated. And you can get some really quick turnarounds in some of the larger laboratories. So maybe if people are interested in exploring that a little more in detail, I can provide you some more detail. But some of those test kits like Lamott kits, the Hawk kits, and things like that are really good, and they can be very accurate, but they take some experience and learning how it works. They got detailed instructions and equipment, but I would always recommend that you get some kind of anchor ground truthing sample sent to a split of those to professional laboratories to see how close you're really doing.
1: Well, and if I remember correctly, the professional labs coordinate samples to test against each other to make sure that they're coming up with the right answers.
0: Right. There's a couple of different proficiency testing programs. The largest one is this one. It's run by the Soil Science Society of America that I was the coordinator for. And we send out 5 soil samples every quarter to every lab that subscribes. and we evaluate their quarterly performance. And so they're tested against all the other laboratories involved, and they have an opportunity to fine-tune their procedures as a result and make sure that they're in line with all the other laboratories in the program. Mm-hmm. And so, yeah, there's a great deal of coordination in those. And you can, if they participate in one of those programs, you can get very reliable results from them all. So.
1: Once again, I learned that there's always a lot more to things than first appears at the surface. We've mentioned this already, but I know you worked as a consultant on the construction of the landscape at the Brigham City Temple, and I didn't realize that you had been working with other temples as well. But are there any general recommendations that you gave on those sites that can apply to temples in general that people ought to be aware of or watching out for?
0: I think one of the biggest ones is this idea of making sure that when you do send soils out for analysis, to know what you're dealing with and what you need to do to go move forward in the best possible way, is to make sure that you're getting sample analyses that are appropriate to the location done on those soils, and so that you have a good interpretive database to work from that might come from local extension or something else that's produced information on, if this is what the soil test level is, this is how it's going to perform in this region. And that's the kind of thing that you want to make sure that you're focusing on. And that's been an issue with a number of these temples where the analysis that was done wasn't appropriate, or it wasn't even ordered to be done on the soil. No? And so we didn't have the information that we had to go back and reanalyze.
1: Let me interrupt you, make sure I've got this right. So you're saying there's one thing is the soil test, making it sure it's done appropriately for the region. But the other part of that is the interpretation of the soil test?
0: Yes.
1: Is that correct? Yeah. There's those two parts?
0: There's two parts. So interpretive information that comes from those has been researched by Extension and others within those regions. And so the state of Idaho, the state of Utah, the state of California, they'll have very specific interpretive outcome for a given soil test level from any of these soil analyses that are done. So their recommendations are going to be somewhat different, because everything's got a little bit different flavor to it for the environment, the climate, the soil types that are common to the area, those kinds of things that all go into the interpretation of those soil test levels. So it's important to kind of focus in on what's locally available and appropriate to that particular site. And so that's kind of when I've been working with these, take a step back and say, okay, what are we dealing with in terms of that particular location? That are the things I'm most concerned about. And a lot of times with the Western U.S. soils, it's things like salinity or soil structure and compaction or other things that happen because of the types of soils that we're dealing with. Let's make sure that we get the analyses that are appropriate to making decisions for those kinds of things. And oftentimes, like I said, we've had to go back and do additional tests to get that information, because it just wasn't part of what was programmed to be obtained on a soil. So that's one of the biggest things. And the other thing is I'll give you an interesting example with the Casper one. If you take a big picture look at the landforms in that particular area, that particular site was at the base of a drainage area, a historical drainage area that cut through some highly saline shale. And so that particular soil had a lot of salt in it, which we wouldn't necessarily, at face value for the local area, think that it would be that high. Well, it was that high because it had this mineral deposit, essentially salt upstream of it, that had deposited a lot of salt in the area. And so we had to just kind of take a step back, take a look at the landforms, what was causing that, and then reevaluate how they were going to use the material they had on hand, if they could even use the material they had on hand for the landscape. And so I think it's important, it's self-serving sometimes to say this, but I think you have to have a good soil scientist involved in what you're doing. Not that landscape architects or others don't have some of that training, but I think there's some nuances to the way that we manage soils in any given location that a soil scientist can give you insight into that you maybe can't get elsewhere.
1: Yeah, I agree. I think that's great advice. So maybe to expand on that, what do you think are the biggest soil problems that we have in managed landscapes, like temple landscapes or things like that?
0: Soil compaction. You know, just the process of building the site, things like that can often put it a little behind with respect to soil compaction. So making sure that we ensure that areas that we plan on really managing as the landscape portion of the site, we get minimal traffic and those kinds of things so that the soil isn't so beat up that it makes it more difficult to then amend it properly and get it functioning the way it ought to. Organic matter content initially is often an issue with them. And trying to maybe either stockpile or replace the native topsoil to the area if it's possible would really help in that particular regard. It's that that's been developed in the area. It's probably got the most opportunity for optimal performance and those kinds of things under those conditions. So I've seen organic matter content compaction issues in the Western U.S., salinity issues off the top that have been the most concerning. But one of the, well, I don't want to go too much off on a tangent, but back in the early days when Larry Sagers was involved in a lot of this helping Temple Department with some of the evaluations, he sent me some information on the Tegucigalpa, Honduras temple. They were having some problems with some of the water quality on site, high iron content that was staining, you know, the surfaces of the building and stuff like that. And so was, you know, what can we do with water treatment? And so again, it's these regionally specific conditions a lot of times that need some attention, somebody that can say, okay, this is the kinds of things we'd be concerned about in this particular area. Let's take a look at these and get the right analyses done and be prepared to meet the management concerns in that area. So.
1: Back to compaction. I know that engineers have a very clear level that they compact soils that they're going to put a parking lot on or a sidewalk. What's the best way to tell if a soil is at the right level of compaction so that it doesn't shrink on you, but also so that it's not too compact? Is there a good way to do that?
0: A lot of the things that I've read from research that have really gone into that is to make sure that when you're amending, you don't amend with organic matter above about 10% by volume on the material. So you don't get that settling when that organic matter begins to break down and stuff, which is what you want to have happen in the first place. But, you know, soils, for the most part, are going to physically compact them is not the same as letting them naturally settle. You're always going to end up with a zone of differential compaction that's going to be an issue if you try to physically compact them to an appropriate level of density. And what I mean by that is that it's not done at the same water content or, you know, those kinds of things when it's done. And when you physically, you know, compress it, what often happens is that there's going to be some kind of load zone within the profile that's going to receive a lot of compaction and others that's not going to receive any. The soil supports itself. It's like taking a popsicle structure and pressing on it. You know, there's space there, but it also supports itself, right? So it supports
1: right,
0: the pressure.
1: Right.
0: So there's going to be zones in there that are going to get more stress than others within the profile when I'm pushing down on it. And so I'm going to get a zone that's more compacted, even though the overall density is where I want it to be. More natural settling is going to allow that to happen throughout the matrix more uniformly, and you're not going to end up with that kind of issue, especially if you've appropriately amended it so that you get good soil structure formation in the process while it's properly settling. So I think the key to that is to try to prevent either disturbance or compaction in the first place within as much as you can in those areas that are going to be actively landscaped on site so that you don't have to either relieve compaction or reconsolidate
1: right.
0: the profile to as much as you possibly can. Yeah.
1: That's a great insight. I really appreciate that. Last question. The gospel teaches us that everything is spiritual, nothing is temporal. And I've been trying to figure out how shoveling soil might be a spiritual activity, But I'm wondering, have you ever had any inspiration in your work with soils or any insights that you might be able to share with us where just, well, spiritual insights on soils?
0: I find the whole thing, we know from scripture that there's really nothing temporal, right?
1: Right.
0: It's all spiritual. And I find this idea of connecting with the earth to be very therapeutic. And so my emotional condition is at the foundation of my ability to feel and sense and respond to spiritual things. And I just find that the connection with the earth provides a lot of emotional fortification in that type of in that setting. What's really interesting is that recently there's been a lot of research done on that very thing, the emotional benefit of connecting with soil. And there's actually bacteria in soil that when inhaled, which we do, we inhale dust, we're working with the dirt, you know, we're getting in there, we're playing in the garden and things like that, we're going to inhale some of it. The structure of their cells attaches to receivers in our nasal membranes that then releases endorphins in the body. And so I've got some really interesting research that shows that the title of it is Soil, the New Prozac, you know, with a question mark, because there really is something. And we find the same thing with people that are outdoors a lot in hiking or, you know, camping or other things, or fishing or whatever it might be. They get this sense of well-being that comes from interacting with the natural environment. And part of that's going to be because we're connected in some really intricate and intimate ways with the living part of soils. And maybe to an extent that we don't realize, but was designed, you know, to help us and to benefit us. So I'm all about getting people out in the garden. When I garden, I garden barefooted and barehanded. I want as much connection with it all as I can. And from that standpoint of it, the well-being issue, the sense of well-being contributes to my spiritual health as well. Uh-huh. That's kind of the basis of this novel I mentioned earlier on. It's a fantasy novel, but it's about a young Bolivian girl I'm taking from my Native American culture experience on my mission and stuff and incorporating it into it. She has this supernatural capacity of communicating with the soil and the earth. And that's eventually used in a way that helps not only heal the earth, but heal mankind. In this time when we've got all this anthropogenic climate disturbance and change and the need for, you know, the healing our planet and things like that, that's where this novel kind of goes with this young girl that develops this supernatural capacity to interact with the earth. But it's all connected in really cool ways. And whenever I get a chance to talk about it, I do. My wife gives me 5 minutes to give her an explanation so she doesn't get too bored about it all. But, you know, whenever I discover something fun, I get a chance to share it. I do.
1: Thank you. Grant, we'd like to thank you very much for joining us on today's program and sharing your insights on soils and temple landscape management. I've learned a lot, and I appreciate your time. Grant Cardin is Extension Soil Specialist with Utah State University in Logan, Utah. And we appreciate his comments and insights today. I would also like to thank Matthew Mangum and Mike Chadbourn for their technical assistance with the recording and the editing. And thank you all in the audience for listening. I hope you've been able to pick up an idea or two. Thanks for joining us. We hope this conversation was entertaining and informative enough that the next time you need to sharpen your pruning shears or drive to the landfill, you will pop in your earbuds and give a listen while you work. Please let us know if you have ideas for other guests.

0: 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Now presenting Into All the World.
1: The vision will begin to be fulfilled.
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1: Vietnam, Cambodia, Thailand, Burma.
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1: Go ye into all the world.
5: Welcome to Into All the World, where we discuss the growth of the church around the globe. I'm Tim Taggart, and joining me in the studio today is Craig Hunt, the Managing Director of the Materials Management Department of the church. Craig served a mission in Germany and received a degree in communications and a master's in community education from BYU. He's worked for the church since 1983 in various capacities, including translation, physical facilities, and temporal affairs. Thank you for joining us.
6: Thank you. Nice to be here.
5: The Materials Management Department provides church members and the local units of the church with equipment and functional services, supplies, sacred clothing, and published materials. The divisions of this department include printing services, Beehive Clothing, which is a production facility for articles of sacred clothing, the purchasing division, the translation division, the vehicle fleet division, and the food services division. And you've had an opportunity to serve as a director of temporal affairs in the Philippines, I know. What a wealth of global experience you've had, both in having responsibility of directing this work, as well as having in the international world, having to make it all work. What do you think would be the most important thing that our listeners could understand about this global supply chain that you're so much a part of right now?
6: I would think that the most important part to understand is that the reason this global supply chain exists and everything that happens in this global supply chain is so that those who are called by our Heavenly Father can ensure that His children receive the messages of our Father in heaven all throughout the earth.
5: And that's a gigantic mission.
6: That's a huge mission. We have prophets, seers, and revelators who distribute the Word of God throughout the world, but we have hundreds of languages, all kinds of cultures, all kinds of lands that these need to be prepared in so that they can be received by people so it'll bless their lives.
5: And, you know, our church is extremely unique in the way we both produce materials and utilize materials. I know, as I've discussed with other churches, so much of what they do is to generate income to help them keep functioning.
6: One of the greatest challenges that we have in getting the materials to the people of the earth is that different governments of different countries all the time are looking for sources of income. And the way they generate this income is through taxation.
5: Mm-hmm.
6: And they have a hard time understanding that we make no money on our materials. And In fact, we actually subsidize our materials, mm-hmm. that the brethren want very much to bless the lives of the members and to give back, because of their faithfulness and their tithes and offerings, all that they can. And so many of the materials are subsidized, and none of them actually make money.
5: It's a fascinating thing, too, from the worldly perspective. I remember when we were working on obtaining the Alexander Scorby recordings of the Bible, that when the owners of that finally came and visited the distribution center and saw what we did, they were completely dumbfounded because they had never experienced that, where a church existed to serve the people at the level of their need and ended up one of our most generous friends. And he said, of all the churches I've ever worked with, this is the first that continues in the prophetic tradition of the Old and New Testament because of that. I thought it was interesting.
6: Very interesting comment. And I believe, without any question, that is the focus of our prophets, seers, and revelators today.
5: How does the system work out in the areas of the world, in those international areas, and how does it connect with church headquarters? At the local unit, the members are blessed by having materials and buildings and things to use. How does it get there and how does it work?
6: We have various ways of getting the information to the members of the church. One of the ways, of course, is through print materials.
5: Mm-hmm.
6: Those are mostly printed here in Salt Lake City, believe it or not, mm-hmm. because the larger volume of printing that we can do, the more efficient it can be and the lower the cost can be.
5: Mm-hmm.
6: However, that means that translation has to occur, and that occurs oftentimes all throughout the different areas of the world, and we are grateful for technology because we can send these files electronically now all throughout the world, so that the translated word can be printed here. We then can bind it, package it, and we can ship it to various warehouses and distribution centers that we have throughout the world. Our members then have the opportunity to either order the materials directly, often by telephone call, and get it sent to them, or in many instances, because of the internet today, they can actually go online and order the materials in a store that's online,
5: mm-hmm.
6: or in many instances, those people can go to stores, distribution services stores that we have strategically placed throughout the world. Most of them are near the temples,
5: mm-hmm.
6: and they can buy the products individually right there at the stores.
5: You know, we have kind of an interesting advantage that many using the internet initially couldn't figure out how that they could make money with the internet, because it wasn't easy to exchange money and currency and other things. For us, it's kind of a different sort of an opportunity because we're not interested in making money. So for us, the internet is a wonderful opportunity of sharing materials, either commercially the way everyone else does, or just offering it to them free if they have the capacity to download it.
6: The internet is a marvelous blessing for what we wish to accomplish. And in the near future, many changes will be coming in how we get materials and information to our members via the internet.
5: Mm-hmm.
6: They'll be able to go right online and not only order the material and have it shipped directly to them, but more and more, because of the technology, they can actually download the material digitally.
5: Mm-hmm.
6: There will come a time when they have the ability with a computer, maybe in their home or even in the meeting house, where they might want a video, one of the DVDs produced by the church, and they might be able to then download it digitally and burn the DVD right there on the spot with their computer, take it home that very evening and show it in their family home evening.
5: Yeah. And more the mobile technology and the other technologies that are making this available are even starting to impact the third world in a major way, where many times they don't have a personal computer but have a cell phone.
6: And many of them use their cell phones today to conduct their banking, pay mm-hmm. their payments, and do a number of functions. We're hoping, again, in the near future, in many of these lesser developed countries where they do have cell phones,
5: mm-hmm.
6: they could order their materials via text messaging and other methods, right, using their cell phone and
5: yeah.
6: get the information.
5: That's a marvelous thing. If you don't mind, talk to us for a minute about how things work in the international areas with the area office and the director of temporal affairs. I know, as I've mentioned, the DTA, a lot of times members don't know what that role is in Salt Lake, and yet it's such an important role in the international church and being able to have this functioning physical aspect of the church. Can you explain that just a little bit?
6: The DTA is a very critical person and position out in all of these area offices of the world. He is the presiding bishopric's representative to handle all temporal affairs that are handled by the presiding bishopric for that area of the world. And he does so in that area under the direction of the area presidency.
5: Mm-hmm.
6: So he is responsible for all of the materials. He's responsible for making certain that physical facilities are constructed and maintained. He's responsible for security and safety, for transportation, responsible for purchasing, for membership, for donations processing, for making sure that finances are in control in the area. He has a large responsibility, just as the presiding bishopric has mm-hmm. for the entire world.
5: And as you think about all of the buildings and all of the physical aspects of growing the church, That's a huge responsibility in the international areas.
6: It is, and they perform them well. We have very capable DTAs that do that.
5: And, you know, part of the miracle of this church is watching how it functions with mission presidents and the organization of the church that continually spreads across the earth. And the word that you often hear from those who know and understand the church, even that aren't members, is about our ability to organize. That seems to me to be one of the most amazing fruits of the church in this day.
6: One of the great benefits of that organization temporally, and many years ago in the wisdom and vision of the brethren, to separate the ecclesiastical affairs mm-hmm. and put them underneath the Quorum of the Twelve and the First Presidency, and to put the temporal affairs underneath the First Presidency and the Presiding Bishopric was very wise. Mm-hmm. Because that now allows area presidencies, mission presidents, and others who are on an ecclesiastical calling and assignment to focus on their very most important work, and that is bringing souls unto Christ.
5: Yeah.
6: And they don't have to then focus on the everyday business or essential operations of the church to take them away from that very most important function that they do. Mm-hmm. That's what a DTA does. So today, if a mission president needs services with getting his materials to him, if he needs services in being able to have facilities to meet in, and for his branches, places to meet, and facilities to lease, and so forth, he doesn't have to go out and do all of that work anymore on his own.
5: Yeah.
6: That's what a director for temporal affairs does for him. What a blessing it is, so he can focus on proselytizing the gospel.
5: Yeah, and it's interesting that there's so much competence in the kingdom in both business affairs, and those kinds of skills, as well as the great spiritual depth that we have in our priesthood leadership. And those things go hand in hand.
6: And the great miracle of that diversity of competence is that all people working in their sphere are united by one single purpose, and that is to align with the brethren in bringing our brothers and sisters in the world under Jesus Christ.
5: Yeah. What a great mission that is. I'm Tim Taggart. You're listening to Into All the World on the Mormon Channel. Today we're joined by the Managing Director of the Church's Materials Management Department, Craig Hunt. As we see the gospel spread through all the world, in many ways there are so many individual technology marvels as well as miracles that you have an opportunity of really having the responsibility worldwide for right now. I think one of the most amazing things is our whole printing and publishing center. As I think about, for instance, the quality of the scriptures that we carry and just all of the miracles that brought that about spiritually, but temporally to be able to have the capacity to produce those internally. Share with us a little bit about what it takes to be able to produce those marvelous scriptures that we individually treasure so much.
6: Scripture production really is a labor of love. It wasn't long ago that many of our scriptures were produced by outsourced or other publishing companies. But over the years, the art of being able to do that is being lost. And not only is the art being lost in other publishing companies, but in order to produce the quality of scripture that we reverence and all love and endear as members of the church, it's a very expensive proposition, and our members of the church wouldn't be able to afford those.
5: Yeah.
6: So we brought all of that production inside into our printing center. Very careful steps are taken to choose exactly the right kind of paper to give it that scripture feel. Very careful steps are taken to choose the leather on the leather binding mm-hmm. from different places throughout all the world to give it that reverence that we would like. They are hand-gilded. That gold leafing mm-hmm. that you have around the pages, all hand-gilded and beautifully mm-hmm. done. All the indexing, those who choose to buy the index scriptures where the different books are marked on the tabs, all of those are cut out by a special machine that our people actually invented and manufactured on their own.
5: Wow.
6: Because we are only one of the few places in the whole world that do this type of work. And all of those indexings are cut out individually, and all of the little tabs are pasted into that little indentation individually. And the handwork that goes into the scriptures and the labor of love of our people is really remarkable. The result is probably the best published scripture book in the whole world today, and at a price that is amazingly affordable for our people.
5: It's hard, and you know, it's really because we get used to these sort of things. Sometimes it's hard for us to understand, relative to the world, the amazing quality of what we have and what it represents, our ability to hold all the scriptures and what they mean.
6: And those scriptures are produced in so many different languages.
5: Mm-hmm.
6: And even to the point that in languages, some languages of the world where we have very few members, we will still produce those scriptures and maybe only distribute or sell just a few dozen or a few hundred copies of those a year.
5: Yeah.
6: But still, the effort and the expense has gone into helping those people have the scriptures in their hands, in their language.
5: And every kindred, tongue, and people has a very special application when you're talking about all of the effort that goes into providing the gospel for individual members of the church who maintain their own testimony, but they have the help from that physical process.
6: Absolutely. And the miracle of translation, the miracle of tongues, interpretation of tongues, I believe without any question still exists in the church today through our interpreters and our translators.
5: Yeah.
6: And it's an incredible blessing to have, again, prophets, seers, and revelators.
5: Yeah.
6: Because they are the ones who determine which languages need the scriptures next. They are the ones that know how the Lord is rolling forth his kingdom throughout the world and at what pace and when. And we then rely upon them to approve those languages that we then go to work and translate those scriptures.
5: Yeah. Again, the miracle of being able to see this on the internal organization side of how the ecclesiastical organization, you know, driven by prophets, seers, and revelators and their vision and supported by the temporal side, and to have that function smoothly, it's an amazing thing that you get to see every day.
6: And to me, one of the great miracles of it is that out with our member who attends church each Sunday and goes to their local meeting house and participates in their Sunday school class and sacrament meeting, that they are not burdened by all of these things that go on behind the scenes. They simply have their products, their materials, they have their lesson manuals, they have their song books, they have what they need to be able to hold spiritual and special services. And all of the work that goes into producing those things is done behind the scenes, silently, and in some cases invisible to these people, so that they can participate in their worship services and feel the Spirit.
5: Isn't that true? And you know, you've heard it said that when the Lord wants to accomplish a miracle, a baby is born. Because so much of this happens from individuals who the Lord has raised up and who has brought forth their talents and abilities and gifts at the very time. I couldn't help thinking, as you were talking about our printing establishment, the role of President Thomas S. Monson through all of the years that he served as a general authority and his great imprint on the church's ability to get the Word of God in the printed format.
6: And even today, President Monson loves printing. And he stays as close to it as he's able. Of course, in his calling, he's very in high demand in many other places. But he is still truly a printer. And he has the technical skills and the keen eye to know a great product. And it's really a treat to, on occasion, for our people to visit with him and bring back his great memories of when he was over the printing operation of the church.
5: Yeah, and the kind of the consolidation, bringing it together. And over the course of time, it's amazing to see the miracles that occur to enable the church to accomplish its mission. The Lord has clearly in mind what he wants done, and it's a very large task.
6: And he raises up the talent and the people and the skills at the right time to be able to get it done.
5: It's been amazing to me as I've traveled through the world and talked to individuals who are in key roles, for instance, in translation, and to hear their individual stories of how they came to be members of the church and how they came to prepare themselves sometimes differently than they had ever planned, and just happened to be prepared when it was time for the Book of Mormon, for instance, to be translated, that they were there, converted, worthy, and praying for an opportunity to be used, and the opportunity came.
6: And then the last part of that is that

0: membership base, that talent meets up with our scripture supervisor, and that project comes together and gets started. It takes it a number of years to be finished and a lot of dedication.
1: And almost without exception, you look at the circumstances and you say, this just can't be coincidence, as the need and the opportunity and the talent come together for that.
0: Well, and I can personally attest to you that it isn't coincidence. In my earlier employment with the church, when I used to be in charge of translation, I went into some of these new countries, especially the Eastern Bloc countries, after the Iron Curtain fell. And we located these people, these translation people, and I marvel at how the Lord led us to them.
1: Yeah, and they were prepared.
0: Absolutely.
1: And you would say, how can this be? Again, the miracles occur everywhere, and it's the way, the Lord's way of accomplishing his work.
0: It is.
1: And it's great to be a part of that.
0: It's a great honor and a privilege to be part of that. And I can't believe over the many years, the special experiences that I've been able to be privileged to be part of. It's a real blessing.
1: And I'm sure you've seen miracles in many different aspects as you've had an opportunity to do this work. We're speaking with Craig Hunt, the Managing Director of Church Materials Management Department. This is Into All the World on the Mormon Channel, and I'm Tim Taggart. Craig, as you look at the kind of the worldwide task that lies ahead of us, what are some of the opportunities that you see lying in the future for us, and some of the challenges that will come to you and your role?
0: One of the great challenges, without any question, is that the adversary knows that our people throughout the earth, to thrive and grow in the gospel, need the words of our prophets, seers, and revelators, and of the scriptures, the word of God. And so he will use any means possible to him to disrupt us getting that word and also sacred clothing into the hands of our people. For instance, a number of countries today are banning all textile imports. So we have a difficult time getting sacred clothing into the hands of our members in those countries.
1: Interesting.
0: Other countries will put high taxation rates and customs and tariff rates on importing printed materials into their countries, which makes it very expensive for us to be able to produce these materials and get them into the hands of our people. So he will disrupt this supply chain or this communication channel in every way he can. But on the other hand, one of the incredible opportunities that is becoming available to us to offset his disruptions is the electronic age.
1: Yeah.
0: And for people to be able to get on the internet and through computers and through cell phones and whatever other technology, mobile, that they have available to them, they can access that information readily and quickly. One of the big challenges, however, with technology is that in the information age now, people want new information refreshed almost immediately.
1: Yeah.
0: And for us to keep up with producing that information, getting that information translated, keeping up with web pages that need to be refreshed and updated every day, with LDS.org, which is a marvelous tool for our members of the church, keeping the information current all the time and in the languages that needs to be, that is a challenge, but it's one that we're excited to have.
1: Yeah. And, you know, it's interesting with some of the new opportunities that are coming online with opportunities for members of the church to help participate in some of these activities in some of their spare time. That's kind of a marvelous opportunity that's opening up.
0: A great blessing for people, because we have millions of members with great talents. And for us to mine and tap into those talents, it's a blessing for us. We reap the benefit. Of course, it's a blessing for them because they contribute and serve. But at the same time, as we do that, the challenge associated with that is to keep things standardized in the Lord's way, to keep things correlated, to keep things accurate when they're done, and to keep them integrated in a way that it's easier for us to administer things and it doesn't add to the expense and the overhead.
1: Yeah.
0: So it's a great blessing.
1: Yeah.
0: And along with every blessing comes a little bit of a challenge.
1: Yeah, yeah. Talk to us a little bit about what's happening in on-demand publishing.

0: I don't know that too many people understand some of the things that are coming into play, but it certainly opens up some solutions to some of our problems of distribution and walls of tariffs and some of those things.
1: Of course, many of our members probably participate in on-demand publishing all the
0: Absolutely.
1: time. They get on the internet, go to one of the photo sites, they organize all of their photos, they order a hardbound photo binder or album to be published by that. The photo company then binds it and sends it to them.
0: Yeah.
1: You know, that's happening all the time. For us, we think on-demand publishing is going to become a blessing for us over time. Instead of all the publishing happening here and packaging here and distributing from here in Salt Lake, we can begin to set up a network of on-demand publishers who meet our quality standards around the world. We can send them electronic files, tell them how many of the booklets we need published. They can publish them in the country and on the on-demand press. They can bind them right there. And they can ship them directly to either the person who ordered them, or they can just ship them in a bigger bulk to the unit or priesthood leader who ordered them. And we can bypass completely our printing press. We can bypass putting it through our distribution network, through our stores, and we can hopefully get it to our people faster that way. It poses a great opportunity in the
0: Yeah.
1: future.
0: It's part of this phenomenon of shipping digits instead of atoms. And at this point, there's not a lot of customs charged on digital things, files that are going places and other things, and it provides some wonderful opportunities.
1: It does, and it's one of those ways that in this supply chain grid, so to speak, when one channel kind of gets plugged up and obstacles put into our way, hopefully we can go around it by opening up another channel.
0: Yeah. As you think about having had an opportunity to see the hand of the Lord in this work, what are some experiences you've had that you've seen the hand of the Lord moving things forward in a way that's wonderful?
1: Well, probably one of the greatest experience I have is to see the devotion and the commitment of our employees. They come to work because basically they're motivated inside to perform a service and consecrate and help build a kingdom. They do have the other benefit of being able to make enough of a paycheck to be able to meet the needs of their families. But one of the great miracles is the devotion of our people. They work hard, they stay long, they perform a great service. The other miracles that I've seen, again, is that great miracle, I think, of translation, the gift of tongues, the interpretation of tongues, watching it operate, watching the Lord bless our people, for instance, who interpret the conference messages and those kinds of things is a miracle. Watching technology evolve has been a miracle. We all know that technology can have an upside and a downside in its use, but the Lord allows it to be available to us, I believe, for the upside to bless his children. And being able to reach his children faster and more effectively because of that technology is it's a miracle. It's a
0: Yeah.
1: great blessing.
0: Yeah. Well, we live in an age of miracles and of great blessings, and what a wonderful thing it is to be a part of a true and living church. And you're a part of that lifeblood that you see pumping throughout the far reaches of the world. It's wonderful to be able to have you with us. If you wouldn't mind, and for our conclusion, how about sharing with us your testimony of the gospel?
1: Well, the greatest testimony I have is being able to work here and see the brethren and their devotion and commitment to the church and see how seriously they take their callings has been a marvelous blessing for me. And to be united with them in taking the word of the Lord forward throughout the earth is a great blessing. We are led, without any question, through the divine inspiration of our Father in heaven, through those who've been ordained. That I have a witness of and a testimony of, and I'm grateful for that. And I say it in the name of Jesus Christ. Amen.
0: Amen. I'm Tim Taggart. Thanks for joining us for Into All the World on the Mormon Channel. 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
4: What Voices Will You Listen To? By Sister Michelle D. Craig, First Counselor in the Young Women General Presidency. We each have the potential for greatness and an inner beauty waiting to be revealed. There are a lot of voices in the world that will try to tell you negative things, that you aren't good enough, that you're ugly or weak or incapable. There will always be voices that try to pull you down. And so often we struggle because we listen to them. We feel unremarkable. We feel halting and slow. We feel ugly or worthless. The question we have to ask is, what voice will we listen to? What will you choose to believe about who you are and about your divine potential? I love the following two stories. They teach us that no matter the physical challenges we face or the voices trying to bring us down, we each have the potential for greatness and an inner beauty waiting to be revealed. The fastest woman in the world. In 1960, Wilma Rudolph became a track and field legend. She was running for the United States in the Olympics, which were being televised for the first time. In spite of the intense pressure, Wilma ran so quickly she was proclaimed the fastest woman in the world. By the end of the Olympics, she had won not just one gold medal, but three, the first American woman ever to do so. Wilma's incredible victory teaches us a powerful lesson about our true potential and identity, but her story is even more inspiring when you know how it began. They said she'd never walk. Wilma was born in Tennessee in 1940. She was the 20th of 22 children in her family. She was born prematurely and weighed under 5 pounds. In her early childhood, she suffered from a slew of illnesses, pneumonia, scarlet fever, and then polio, which left her with limited use of her left leg. She required leg braces to stand. "My doctor told me I would never walk again. My mother told me I would," Wilma said. "I believed my mother." When she was 9 years old, Wilma determined to prove the doctors wrong. She took off her leg braces and began to walk one slow step at a time. She fell, she got up and tried again and again and again. With grit, determination, and faith, Wilma continued to practice. Eventually, she even started to run. She ran a lot. And after years of work, she ran fast, very fast, fast enough to run in the 1956 Olympics and win a bronze medal at age 16. Then, 4 years later, she ran again to win those amazing 3 gold medals. The hidden beauty within. Just like Wilma, you'll face voices telling you you're not good enough, you're too weak, or you're just not capable. They may tell you that you're different, ugly, or no good, or that you're not worth anything because you don't meet their physical standards. Think about this next story. In Thailand, in 1955, a nearly 10-foot sculpture of a Buddha was being moved to a new building. Made of plaster and very heavy, it didn't appear all that remarkable. But as the statue was being lifted from its pedestal, the ropes broke and the sculpture fell to the ground. The anxious movers quickly checked the statue for damage, and to their dismay, they discovered cracks in the plaster. Then a glint of color caught their attention. Where the plaster was removed, they discovered that the sculpture was really made of gold. Apparently, hundreds of years earlier, the golden statue had been covered in plaster, perhaps to protect it from thieves. And over time, the secret was forgotten until the fall revealed its true inner beauty. Today, the gold alone is valued at $250 million. And the statue is housed in a building of honor as a beautiful, historic, religious work of art. Who will you listen to? Many of us may feel like the plaster-covered Buddha statue, especially if we compare ourselves to others. Satan wants us to do just that, to compare our looks, our skills, our talents, our bodies to other people, and to feel bad about our failings. If we listen, we may never realize the great inner beauty that God has granted each of us. Inside, we are truly amazing. As President Boyd K. Packer, 1924 to 2015, president of the Quorum of the 12 Apostles, taught, however many generations in your mortal ancestry, no matter what race or people you represent, the pedigree of your spirit can be written on a single line. You are a child of God. We have a divine nature and a beautiful eternal destiny. We are indeed sons and daughters of heavenly parents who love us, and we love them. The truth is, there are times when each of us struggles to break free of the figurative layers of plaster or leg braces that are holding us back and keeping our beautiful spirits and inner strength from shining through. What do we do in those moments? Do we listen to the voices that tell us we're ugly or no good or we can't measure up? Or will we do as Wilma, who believed the encouraging words of her mother instead of alternate voices, and then had the determination to get up each time she fell and try again? Will you listen to the voice of our living prophet, President Russell M. Nelson, who tells you that you are among the spirits Heavenly Father held in reserve to come to the earth in these latter days, that those noble spirits, those finest players, those heroes are you? Just as the golden Buddha covered in plaster and the young girl in leg braces, each one of us, as a child of God, has unlimited potential waiting to be developed and an inner beauty to be trusted and revealed. As we exercise faith in God and live as disciples of Jesus Christ, His Son, we can live with confidence, find joy, and reach our eternal potential. End of the article. What voices will you listen to? Read by Holly Anderson.
5: We now present Elder David A. Bednar, speaking at the 179th Semiannual General Conference of the Church of Jesus Christ of Latter-day Saints.
6: In 1833, the prophet Joseph Smith received a revelation that contained a strong rebuke to several leading brethren of the church to set their families in order. A specific phrase from this revelation provides the theme for my message: more diligent and concerned at home. I want to suggest three ways each of us can become more diligent and concerned in our homes. I invite you to listen both with ears that hear and with hearts that feel, and I pray for the Spirit of the Lord to be with all of us. Suggestion number one: express love and show it. We can begin to become more diligent and concerned at home by telling the people we love that we love them. Such expressions do not need to be flowery or lengthy. We simply should sincerely and frequently express love. Brethren and sisters, when was the last time you took your eternal companion in your arms and said, "I love you"? Parents, when was the last time you sincerely expressed love to your children? Children, when was the last time you told your parents that you love them? Now, each of us already knows we should tell the people we love that we love them. But what we know is not always reflected in what we do. We may feel unsure, awkward, or even perhaps a bit embarrassed. As disciples of the Savior, we are not merely striving to know more. Rather, we need to consistently do more of what we know is right and become better. We should remember that saying, "I love you," is only a beginning. We need to say it, we need to mean it, and most importantly, we need consistently to show it. We need to both express and demonstrate love. President Monson recently counseled, quote, Often we assume that the people around us must know how much we love them. But we should never assume. We should let them know. We will never regret the kind words spoken or the affection shown. Rather, our regrets will come if such things are omitted from our relationships with those who mean the most to us. Close quote. Sometimes in a sacrament meeting talk or testimony, we hear a statement like this. I know I do not tell my spouse often enough how much I love her. Today I want her, my children, and all of you to know that I love her. Such an expression of love indeed may be appropriate. But when I hear a statement like this, I squirm and silently exclaim that the spouse and children should not be hearing this apparently rare and private communication in public at church. Hopefully, the children hear love expressed and see love demonstrated between their parents in the regular routine of daily living. If, however, the public statement of love at church is a bit surprising to the spouse or the children, then indeed there is a need to be more diligent and concerned at home. The relationship between love and appropriate action is demonstrated repeatedly in the scriptures and is highlighted by the Savior's instruction to his apostles, "If ye love me, keep my commandments." Just as our love of and for the Lord is evidenced by walking ever in his ways, so our love for spouse, parents, and children is reflected most powerfully in our thoughts, our words, and our deeds. Feeling the security and constancy of love from a spouse, a parent, or a child is a rich blessing. Such love nurtures and sustains faith in God. Such love is a source of strength and casts out fear. Such love is the desire of every human soul. We can become more diligent and concerned at home as we express love and consistently show it. Suggestion number 2, bear testimony and live it. We also can become more diligent and concerned at home by bearing testimony to those whom we love about the things we know to be true by the witness of the Holy Ghost. The bearing of testimony need not be lengthy or eloquent, and we do not need to wait until the first Sunday of the month to declare our witness of things that are true. Within the walls of our own homes, we can and should bear pure testimony of the divinity and reality of the Father and the Son, of the great plan of happiness, and of the restoration. Brethren and sisters, when was the last time you bore your testimony to your eternal companion? Parents, when was the last time you declared your witness to your children about the things you know to be true? And children, when was the last time you shared your testimony with your parents and family? Again, each of us already knows we should bear testimony to the people we love the most. But what we know is not always reflected in what we do. We may feel unsure, awkward, or even perhaps a bit embarrassed. As disciples of the Savior, we are not merely striving to know more. Rather, we need to consistently do more of what we know is right and become better. We should remember that bearing a heartfelt testimony is only a beginning. We need to bear it. We need to mean it. And most importantly, we need consistently to live it. We need to both declare and live our testimonies. The relationship between testimony and appropriate action is emphasized in the Savior's instruction to the saints in Kirtland. That which the Spirit testifies unto you, even so I would that ye should do. Our testimony of gospel truth should be reflected both in our words and in our deeds. And our testimonies are proclaimed and lived most powerfully in our own homes. Spouses, parents, and children should strive to overcome any hesitancy or reluctance or embarrassment about bearing testimony. We should both create and look for opportunities to bear testimony of gospel truths and live them. A testimony is what we know to be true in our minds and in our hearts by the witness of the Holy Ghost. As we profess truth, rather than admonish, exhort, or simply share interesting experiences, we invite the Holy Ghost to confirm the verity of our words. The power of pure testimony does not come from sophisticated language or effective presentation. Rather, it is the result of revelation conveyed by the third member of the Godhead, even the Holy Ghost. Feeling the power, the edification, and the constancy of testimony from a spouse, a parent, or a child is a rich blessing. Such testimony fortifies faith and provides direction. Such testimony generates light in a world that grows increasingly dark. Such testimony is the source of an eternal perspective and of enduring peace. We can become more diligent and concerned at home as we bear testimony and consistently live it. Suggestion number 3, be consistent. As our sons were growing up, our family did what you have done and what you now do. We had regular family prayer, scripture study, and family home evening. Now, I am sure what I am about to describe has never occurred in your home, but it certainly did in ours. Sometimes Sister Bednar and I wondered if our efforts to do these spiritually essential things were worthwhile. Now and then, verses of scripture were read amid outbursts, such as, "He's touching me." "Make him stop looking at me." "Mom, he's breathing my air." It must have happened in your home if you're laughing. Sincere prayers occasionally were interrupted with giggling and poking. And with active, rambunctious boys, family home evening lessons did not always produce high levels of edification. At times, Sister Bednar and I were exasperated because the righteous habits we worked so hard to foster did not seem to yield immediately the spiritual results we wanted and expected. Today, if you could ask our adult sons what they remember about family prayer, scripture study, and family home evening, I believe I know how they would answer. They likely would not identify a particular prayer or a specific instance of scripture study or an especially meaningful family home evening lesson as the defining moment in their spiritual development. What they would say they remember is that as a family, we were consistent. Sister Bednar and I thought helping our sons understand the content of a particular lesson or a specific scripture was the ultimate outcome. But such a result does not occur each time we study or pray or learn together. The consistency of our intent and work was perhaps the greatest lesson, a lesson we did not fully appreciate at the time. In my office is a beautiful painting of a wheat field. The painting is a vast collection of individual brushstrokes, none of which in isolation is very interesting or impressive. In fact, if you stand close to the canvas, all you can see is a mass of seemingly unrelated and unattractive streaks of yellow and gold and brown paint. However, as you gradually move away from the canvas, all of the individual brush strokes combine together and produce a magnificent landscape of a wheat field. Many ordinary individual brushstrokes work together to create a captivating and beautiful painting. Each family prayer, each episode of family scripture study, and each family home evening is a brushstroke on the canvas of our souls. No one event may appear to be very impressive or memorable, but just as the yellow and gold and brown strokes of paint complement each other and produce an impressive masterpiece. So our consistency in doing seemingly small things can lead to significant spiritual results. Wherefore, be not weary in well-doing, for ye are laying the foundation of a great work, and out of small things proceedeth that which is great. Consistency is a key principle as we lay the foundation of a great work in our individual lives and as we become more diligent and concerned in our own homes. Being consistent in our homes is important for another reason. Many of the Savior's harshest rebukes were directed to hypocrites. Jesus warned his disciples concerning the scribes and Pharisees, "Do not ye after their works, for they say and do not." This strong admonition is sobering, given the counsel to express love and show it, to bear testimony and live it, and to be consistent. The hypocrisy in our lives is most readily discerned and causes the greatest destruction within our own homes. And children often are the most alert and sensitive when it comes to recognizing hypocrisy. Public statements of love, when the private actions of love are absent at home, is hypocrisy and weakens the foundation of a great work. Publicly declaring testimony when faithfulness and obedience are missing within our own homes is hypocrisy and undermines the foundation of a great work. The commandment, "Thou shalt not bear false witness," applies most pointedly to the hypocrite in each of us. We need to be and become more consistent. But be thou an example of the believers in word, in conversation, in charity, in spirit, in faith, in purity. As we seek the Lord's help and in his strength, we can gradually reduce the disparity between what we say and what we do, between expressing love and consistently showing it, and between bearing testimony and steadfastly living it. We can become more diligent and concerned at home as we are more faithful in learning, living, and loving the restored gospel of Jesus Christ. Marriage between a man and a woman is ordained of God, and the family is central to the Creator's plan for the eternal destiny of his children. For these and other eternally important reasons, we should be more diligent and concerned at home. May every spouse, every child, and every parent be blessed to communicate and receive love, to bear and be edified by strong testimony, and to become more consistent in the seemingly small things that matter so much. In these important pursuits, we will never be left alone. Our Heavenly Father and his beloved Son live. They love us and know our circumstances, and they will help us to become more diligent and concerned at home. Of these truths, I testify in the sacred name of the Lord Jesus Christ. Amen.
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8: Thank you, President Harper. You didn't know anyone could have that many grandchildren, did you? I want to express my thanks to Brother Hammond for that sweet invocation that he offered here to start this evening's program, and to Brother Hanks and the Salt Lake Combined Institute Choir for the beautiful music that they've shared with us this evening. It's certainly an honor to be in the presence this evening of one of our apostles, Elder Eyring, who I love very much. And I'm also grateful that President Sister Bateman and two of our Area Authority 70s, along with Elder Zwick, and all of the state presidents and their wives are here tonight. To you, my young brothers and sisters, I am delighted to have this opportunity to speak with you. And I am thrilled and humbled to know that you are watching from around the world. We live in times of incredible technological advances. I stand here in Provo, Utah, and through modern communication satellites, you can listen to and watch my every comment. That is humbling. I had better do a good job tonight and communicate effectively. As I mentioned communication, I'm reminded of a story about a hiker who ate a condor, a protected species of bird, wild bird. It seems that the hiker was apprehended and taken before a judge who sentenced him to life at hard labor. Before leaving the courtroom, however, the defendant asked the judge to listen to his side of the story because he felt there were extenuating circumstances. The hiker explained that he had been lost in the wilderness and had been hiking for 3 days and three nights without food or water, and just by chance had spotted this condor sitting on a rock, had thrown a rock at it, killed it, and ate it, and then walked for 3 more days and 3 more nights before getting to civilization. The hiker said to the judge, "If I hadn't eaten that bird, I wouldn't be alive today." The judge responded by saying that those certainly were unusual circumstances, and in view of the fact that the hiker's life had been in danger, he, the judge, would suspend the sentence. The defendant thanked him and began to leave the courtroom. But as he did, the judge asked, "Oh, by the way, what did the condor taste like?" The hiker paused for a moment and then responded, "Well, it was kind of between a bald eagle and a spotted owl." Well, I might say I hope this evening that I am able to communicate better than the hiker did. You see, I do have a very important and serious message that I want to communicate to you. I have learned that some young people are vulnerable when life situations do not conform to their desires. Before I address how we can make ourselves less vulnerable, let's look together at some of the challenges faced by young Latter-day Saint people. I do this to illustrate that what you may consider challenging today may turn out to be a mere bump in the road compared with the mountains you may have to climb later in your life. One young person described recently her main challenge in life this way: "If I don't look perfect, there's not much chance to date and marry." Another said, "It's hard to avoid loneliness when things are always changing. My friends are getting married and moving away and going on missions." When it comes to maintaining spirituality, one young person said, "I want to stay as spiritual as when I was a missionary, but live a normal life too. It's disheartening when I can't keep the same level of spirituality." Another expressed this thought, "Dating is a challenge. I feel like my biggest weaknesses are moral temptations." When considering what to do and who he is, one young person described it this way: "My biggest challenge is figuring out what and how I should spend the rest of my life." And finally, another added, I'm trying to decide what to do for a career, where to study, and when to get married." I'm sure many have perhaps faced questions and challenges similar to those at some time in their youth. What I would like you to understand that there is a plan that can help you face these challenges and even greater ones. That plan will help you to have peace in your life. As my wife Sue and I have traveled throughout the world on assignment for the church, we have come to know and love the great gospel Latter-day Saint family that this church has become. We have laughed and cried with the saints as we have watched their lives, and on occasion, witnessed their acts of courage. During our time in the Philippines, we saw firsthand the adversity people were confronted with by the Mount Pinatubo volcanic eruption. We felt the earthquakes. We saw the floods and typhoons. We watched as homes were destroyed and families uprooted. We even witnessed the death that came to many. Yet during these great times of trial and difficulty, we also witnessed Latter-day Saint families who, in spite of their personal hardships, were at peace, optimistic for the future, and full of faith. Recently, I received a letter from Jeremy Chatlin. I first met Jeremy some years ago in the Philippines as he was serving a full-time mission for the church. Following his honorable release, he married and about 3 years ago was appointed to a teaching post in the church educational system. Jeremy and his wife Connie look forward to their new life and his working full-time with seminary students in Idaho. Just before he started his new career, Jeremy, Connie, and their family went swimming at a favorite location. Everyone was having a wonderful time swimming and having fun together. When Jeremy dived into the water for that last time that day, little did he realize it would change his life on earth forever. He writes, "It's hard for me to believe that it has been a little more than 3 years since my accident. We have been greatly blessed in our lives. I left the hospital in October of 1998 and returned to Ogden to acclimate to a life as a quadriplegic outside of the hospital. We have now been living in a home in Blackfoot, Idaho, for nearly 3 years. The Lord must surely see the future and can mercifully guide us accordingly. We found the house before the accident and curiously noted, among other things, that many of the doors were extra wide, thus wheelchair friendly. We have had to make very few changes to accommodate my needs, which has spared our finances for other necessities and wants." He continues, "Another tremendous blessing in our lives is the church educational system. When many other employers would have counted my disabilities too great to continue employment, CES has maintained a very warm, caring, and accommodating relationship with us. We have been included in all of the functions as if my accident had not happened. Our seminary building has been set up so that with near complete independence, I can access my office and the classroom well enough to volunteer teach one period daily each trimester. Despite the many challenges he faces as a quadriplegic, Jeremy writes about his future plans this way. I am currently pursuing my Master of Education and hope to complete it within a year or so. My next goal is to then try to come back and teach full time. I'm pleased to report that Jeremy, his wife, and his students are watching this broadcast in Blackfoot, Idaho tonight. Speaking of Connie, his bride of just a few years, he says, "My wife has been unfailingly supporting in all I've done and has made great personal sacrifices to maintain our marriage. We even returned to the Philippines, wheelchair and all, last fall at the conclusion of my brother's mission in Baguio. It brought me great joy to introduce my wife to the Filipinos, for whom I have tremendous love." He concluded his letter by telling me of yet another challenge they faced. Nearly a year ago, Connie was involved in a serious car accident on the Malad Pass. Traction on a snowy overpass and rolled down into the medium as the car lost control. It crushed the car and broke seven of her ribs, as well as a number of bones in her back. I nearly lost her that day. She spent about a week in the hospital and a few more months before the pain somewhat subsided. She's doing well now, and she is working as a medical assistant in a clinic here in town. When many others would have wallowed in self-pity and doubt, Jeremy described his setbacks this way. "Life yet continues to provide us with learning experiences. We have truly been blessed." I share part of that humbling letter with you to illustrate that regardless of the challenges, the Lord can bring peace into the lives of those who are distressed. In a revelation given to the prophet Joseph Smith, the Lord said, "For verily I say unto you, blessed is he that keepeth my commandments, whether in life or in death. And he that is faithful in tribulation, the reward of the same is greater in the kingdom of heaven. Ye cannot behold with your natural eyes for the present time the design of your God concerning those things which shall come hereafter, and the glory which shall follow after much tribulation. For after much tribulation come the blessings. Wherefore the day cometh that ye shall be crowned with much glory. The hour is not yet, but is nigh at hand." Later to the pioneers embarking on the trek west, the Lord declared, "My people must be tried in all things, that they may be prepared to receive the glory that I have for them, even the glory of Zion. And he that will not bear chastisement is not worthy of my kingdom." Further, President Spencer W. Kimball once taught, being human, we would expel from our lives physical pain and mental anguish and assure ourselves of continual ease and comfort. But if we were to close the doors upon sorrow and distress, we might be excluding our greatest friends and benefactors. Suffering can make saints of people as they learn patience, long-suffering, and self-mastery, end quote. You recall that the prophet Joseph Smith said, happiness is the object and the design of our existence and the end thereof, if we pursue the path that leads to it. As we walk the path the prophet speaks of, sometimes we are accompanied by trial, adversity, disappointments, heartache, and discouragement. As Latter-day Saints, we are taught that we came to earth to experience life in mortality. It is part of the plan of our eternal progress. As we deal with our challenges, temptations, pain, and sorrows, we learn to appreciate goodness, virtue, and happiness. Problems, challenges, and heartaches come to all, young and old, male and female, married or single. Sometimes when that pain comes, it can be almost unbearable, and it is then that we find ourselves in need of help. Recent events have illustrated once again the reason why we need a source of comfort and hope in our lives. You will recall speaking at General Conference a month ago, President Hinckley said, now we are at war. Great forces are being mobilized and will continue to be. Political alliances are being forged. We do not know how long this conflict will last. We do not know what it will cost in lives and treasure. We do not know the manner in which it will be carried out. It could impact the work of the church in various ways. He added, we are people of peace. We are followers of the Christ who was and is the Prince of Peace. But there are times when we must stand up for right and decency, for freedom and civilization. Just as Moroni rallied his people in his day to the defense of their wives, their children, and the cause of liberty, end quote. After John Clifford in Cork, Ireland, heard the terrible news of the terrorist attack in New York on September 11th, his first thoughts were of his brother Ronnie, who worked in the World Trade Center. John frantically tried to get news of his brother and whether or not he had survived the disaster. Just hours after finding out that his brother had indeed survived, John then learned that his sister Ruth and her four-year-old daughter, Juliana, had been on board one of the aircraft that crashed into the Trade Center towers. He said, no words could describe what we feel about this. Regardless of whether it be an individual, family, or nation that's suffering, what message of comfort can we as Latter-day Saints offer those who mourn? How do we answer people who ask, how will I ever get over this? Do we now, or have we ever faced trials in our lives that can cause us to doubt the love our Heavenly Father has for us or His children? How do we deal with tragedy or adversity in our own lives? What is the solution to the ills that torment mankind? The Savior Himself provided an answer to this question when He met with His apostles on the night before His crucifixion. He said, peace I leave with you, my peace I give unto you. Not as the world giveth I give unto you. Let not your heart be troubled, neither let it be afraid. Here the Lord notes a distinction between His peace and man's peace. Man's peace is usually identified as the absence of war. The Lord's peace cannot be disturbed even in the midst of war. You will remember the peace the Savior enjoyed even during His trial before Pilate, with the shouting multitude on one side and the doubting governor on the other. He was at peace. The Savior introduced this peace and showed us how to live with it. Through our own personal experiences, we can discover that the great source for peace in this world comes from one source, our Savior, even Jesus Christ. Of that I bear testimony, and please never forget it. No matter how great the trial, no matter how much the suffering, the Master can always bring the needed peace. His gospel stands as a beacon of light in a world darkened by the influence of evil. Millions of people today are looking for the answers. They thirst for peace, they want comfort in their lives, and they seek to know if they are saved. Those that mourn ask, will I see my loved one beyond the grave? In my own life, there have been times when I have had to exercise great faith in my Heavenly Father and wait for peace to reassurance to come to me. While serving in the Philippines in 1996, my wife and I received a phone call advising us that our daughter-in-law, Tamara, had been taken to the hospital in very serious condition. It was not known if she would survive. This happened just as we were preparing to come for General Conference. Upon learning of her illness, we returned a few days early. We learned that one evening, Tamara felt like she was coming down with the flu. The next morning, she didn't feel any better. So our son suggested she stay in bed and he would get the children off to school and would check back with her later. Fortunately, later that morning, our daughter Nanette went to Tamara and Ben's home to borrow their van. When she arrived, she asked their 5-year-old son if his mother was there. He said she was in bed, but she would not talk to him. Nanette called the paramedics who came to the home and rushed her to the hospital. The doctor said, "We don't know what she has, but if it is what we think it is, we need to treat it now or she won't be alive tomorrow." The diagnosis was correct. Tamara had a serious brain infection, a type of meningitis. The disease spread very quickly. She was put on a ventilator and our sons administered to her. She developed a fever, had gallbladder problems, and her lungs collapsed. She was given medication to keep the blood around the vital organs to keep them from failing. Consequently, her fingers and her toes went black and amputation became a possibility. They were able to save her fingers, half of one foot and 2/3 of the other. The doctor said, "I have no idea why your wife is still alive. I am a scientist and by all the books she should be dead. All I can say is it wasn't her time." Tamara was in a coma for 6 weeks, in a special care for 2 weeks, and moved to a rehabilitation hospital for 3 weeks, and had to go through years of rehabilitation. Following conference, my wife remained in Salt Lake to help with our family, while I returned to tour the Micronesia Guam mission on the island of Majuro. I received a message that my wife needed to talk with me as soon as possible. My first thoughts were that something had happened to Tamara. As I called my wife, she reported that Tamara was holding her own, that our son Brad was in the hospital undergoing surgery. Brad was in the process of taking down a large garage door at work. He had pushed the old door down with a forklift and knew he had to make sure the old springs that operated the door were unwound. I now quote Brad. Upon inspecting the springs, I could see that they were still fully loaded. I proceeded to the springs and hit them both with a sledgehammer, and the springs appeared to unwind. All appeared safe now to dismantle the doors. With gloved hands, I reached down to pull the torsion bar assembly away from the rubble heap. The instant I pulled on the torsion bar, I must have released some unseen pressure as the rod twisted around, grabbing my glove, and pulled my hand and arm into the springs. The next thing I knew, I was twisted around the torsion bar 3 times up to my elbow with my glove partially pulled off my hand. There was a trickle of blood dripping from my glove. I couldn't see what was damaged as I was having a hard time keeping my balance as the pressure from the springs was twisting me off my feet in an attempt to wrap me further around the torsion bar. I was grateful my teenage son Josh was there. He got some additional help, and they were able to release enough pressure so I could start to entangle myself and get out of the grasp of the twisting torsion bar. As I freed my blood-soaked glove, it fell to the ground. And then I noticed my hand was missing the thumb, which had been torn off. I told Josh to get some clean towels and to wrap my hand in it. As I attempted to retrieve my thumb from inside the glove, I got the bleeding stopped, held my thumb in the palm of my hand, and asked Josh to drive me to the hospital. Shortly after we arrived, I found myself in the operating room. 4 surgeons and 5 hours later, they had reattached my thumb to my hand. Following the surgery, I received a blessing from my father-in-law and brother-in-law. The next day, each of the doctors looked at my hand and they appeared surprised the surgery appeared to be so successful. By the end of the week, they had put all their doubts aside and said it looked like a keeper. and told me I could finally go home. How appreciative I am for the blessing I received and for the words of healing and restoration in my behalf, and even more for a loving Father in heaven who knows what is best for me. My mission tour continued. A few days later, on the island of Palau, I received another phone call from my wife. Tamara was still holding her own. Brad's hand was okay. What is it this time? She then advised me that she had been diagnosed by the doctor of having cancer on her nose, and that was deep enough they felt she should have a plastic surgeon perform the surgery, which would take place the next couple of days. Fortunately, the surgery was successful, and today she is just as beautiful as ever. As I now reflect on that time of family crisis, I recall the peace and hope that the gospel of Jesus Christ brought into my life and the quiet calm that came through the Holy Ghost. We had received promises in His holy house that our family could be eternal, and that knowledge brought me great peace and comfort. I did not know at that time how it was going to turn out, but I did know that whatever happened, my family and I were loved by our Savior. Book of Mormon prophets remind us that the Savior is our hope for future justice and peace. The great prophet Abinadi fearlessly testified that we shall be brought to stand before the bar of God to be judged of Him. We know from Isaiah that the judgments of God are always just. We also know that He gave the law. Nephi taught that the Lord is loving. He loveth the world, even that He layeth down His own life. Nephi's father Lehi taught that Christ is the great mediator of all men. We are also reminded that He is our Savior. There is none other name given under heaven save it be this Jesus Christ, whereby man can be saved. In 1839, the prophet Joseph Smith and five colleagues were confined illegally in filthy conditions in Liberty Jail during four long cold winter months. In March, news came to them that the saints were being driven out of Missouri. After considering the many wrongs and atrocities church members had endured, Joseph pled with the Lord, "O God, where art thou? And where is the pavilion that covereth thy hiding place? How long shall I hand be stayed in thine eye, yea, thy pure eye behold from the eternal heavens, the wrongs of thy people and of thy servants, and thine ear be penetrated with their cries?" The Lord responded to the prophet, "My son, peace be unto thy soul. Thine adversity and thine affliction shall be but a small moment. And then if thou endure it well, God shall exalt thee on high. Thou shalt triumph over all thy foes." During these times leading up to the wrongful arrest and the imprisonment of the prophet Joseph Smith, the saints had endured much. They had been driven from their homes at least five times in less than 10 years. They saw some members abused or murdered. They had endured terrible sufferings, and all because of their religious beliefs. Yet despite this, the Lord told the prophet, "If fierce winds become thine enemy, if the heavens gather blackness, and all the elements combine to hedge up the way, and above all, if the very jaws of hell shall gape open the mouth wide after thee, know thou, my son, that all these things shall give thee experience and shall be for thy good. The Son of Man hath descended below them all. Art thou greater than he?" As I think of the words of the hymn, "There is a green hill far away," I think this verse is particularly appropriate. Oh, dearly, dearly has he loved, and we must love him too, and trust in his redeeming works, and trust in his redeeming blood, and try his works to do. Generally speaking, the persecution faced by the early saints are no longer with us. Yet we all have trials and tribulations to face in our lives. It is vital, therefore, that we be well prepared and filled with a spiritual reservoir that we can carry with us and that will be available to help us. As a pilot during World War II, President Boyd K. Packer was taught by his instructors to always wear his parachute when flying. At that time, parachute packs were large and uncomfortable to wear. The rule was frequently seen by most pilots as a nuisance. Yet as President Packer learned of colleagues escaping from their damaged or burning aircraft only to be saved by their parachutes, he realized what wise counsel he had been given. we today are all in need of a spiritual parachute as well. One that we can carry with us at all times. One that will protect us when we face personal trial and adversity. And one that will bring us peace when all about us are confounded. Our spiritual parachute has many elements that make up a wonderful protective canopy we can use in times of great difficulty. Today I will mention seven of those elements of a spiritual parachute. Number one,

trusted source of wise counsel and direction. We would do well to heed their words. I want to remind you that words of safety come from the prophets. We must make sure that we follow them. I bear testimony to you that they are inspired men who care for you and want you to have peace and happiness in your life. Number two, be ye clean. To the early saints, the Lord declared, "Go ye out from among the wicked. Save yourselves and be ye clean that bear the vessels of the Lord." President Hinckley has been very specific in his comments on this subject. He said, "Stay away from pornography as you would avoid a serious disease. It is as destructive. It can become habitual, and those who indulge in it get so they cannot leave it alone. It is addictive." Have you followed the prophet's counsel in this regard? If you have, then I commend you for your wisdom. If you have not, then now is the time to act. You cannot have peace in your life if you have allowed this insidious influence of pornography to envelop your life. Get help, get out of the midst of darkness and back onto that right path, which will lead to eternal life. Number three, honesty is the best policy. The older I get, the more I realize that being honest in our dealings with our fellow men is a principle we must live by. Throughout my life, I have witnessed acts of honesty that required courage. Sometimes in business, there can be a temptation to be dishonest to close a sale. Some say that it is all right to be less than honest. It is not. Once the reputation for dishonesty is generally known, it is very hard for the individual to be trusted again. Honesty is a character trait that should be at the very foundation of our lives. You will recall the people of Ammon. Lamanite converts in the Book of Mormon were distinguished for their zeal towards God and also towards men, for they were perfectly honest and upright in all things, and they were firm in the faith of Christ. These saints transmitted their righteousness to their children. These children later became the stripling young warriors who saved the Nephite nation. Number four, keep the Sabbath day holy. When we fail to keep the Sabbath day holy, we fail the test set by the Lord. To some it may seem like a little thing. What we are talking about is one of the Ten Commandments. It is very important. We will be blessed by the Lord if we live exactly in this regard. By keeping the Sabbath day holy, we build our spiritual character. It is not always easy to avoid the temptations of the world, but there is peace and safety in doing so. Sometimes those we call close friends will encourage us to ignore this very important commandment. However, by observing it, we will have power over evil. We will be more spiritual, and we will keep ourselves unspotted from the sins of this world. The Sabbath day provides us an opportunity to step away from the world for one day to restore our spirituality so that we can get through the other 6 days. Number five, read and ponder the scriptures and pray often. Elder Henry B. Eyring taught us at October conference, "If you ponder the scriptures and begin to do what you covenanted with God to do, I can promise you that you will feel more love for God and more of his love for you. And with that, your prayers will come from the heart, full of thanks and pleading. You will feel a greater dependence on God. You will find the courage and determination to act in his service without fear and with peace in your heart," end quote. There is great power in pondering the scriptures. Those who do this have the right to inspiration and revelation to guide them. Number six, serve others. As true followers of Jesus Christ, we should practice what we preach. The Lord has said, "Be ye doers of the word and not hearers only, deceiving your own selves." We know that actions speak louder than words, and we understand the true meaning of our service is found in the Savior's words, "Inasmuch as ye have done it unto the least of these, ye have done it unto me." Let us strive to give of ourselves through service to others. We cannot remain aloof from the needs and sufferings of others. No matter what circumstances we find ourselves in, there is always an opportunity for us to serve. A wise man once said, "The man who lives by himself

0: for himself is apt to be corrupted by the company he keeps. Number seven and lastly, Elder Dallin H. Oaks has talked about the importance of keep the commandments. The formula for peace, keep the commandments of God. War and conflict are the result of wickedness. Peace is the product of righteousness. Each citizen furthers the cause of world peace when he or she keeps the commandments of God and lives at peace with family and neighbors. What can one person do to promote world peace? The answer is simple. Keep God's commandments and serve his children. Why do you suppose the brethren spend so much of their time helping you with guidance and direction? I hope you recognize they care for your spiritual welfare. Members of the Church of Jesus Christ are not free from trial and tribulation. When the pioneers crossed the plains in the early days of the church, Eliza R. Snow wrote this wonderful hymn, "Think Not When You Gather to Zion." And I find the words extremely and very appropriate. Think not when you gather to Zion, your troubles and trials are through, that nothing but comfort and pleasure are waiting in Zion for you. No, no, 'tis designed as a furnace, all substance, all textures to try, to burn all the wood and stubble, the gold from the dross purify. Think not when you gather to Zion that all will be holy and pure, that fraud and deception are banished, and confidence wholly secure. No, no, for the Lord our Redeemer has said that with the tares with the wheat must grow till a great day of burning shall render the harvest complete. Think not when you gather to Zion, the saints here have nothing to do but to look to your personal welfare and always be comforting you. No, those who are faithful are doing what they find to do with their might. To gather the scattered of Israel, they labor by day and by night. In her book, Adversity, author Elaine Cannon recalls a moment from the life of Sister Frieda Joan Lee, who was mourning the death of her husband, President Harold B. Lee. Sister Cannon writes, "Sister Lee sobbed and said, 'The world is mourning a prophet, but I have lost my husband, and I have had such a short time.' Sister Lee, since then deceased herself, was in her 60s when she married President Lee following the death of his first wife. She comforted countless numbers of single girls with this hope. Thinking of separation now plus a stretch of loneliness ahead proved a consuming trial for her. She who had comforted so many now stood on the uncomfortable threshold of despair herself. Later, lonely and struggling to understand the untimely death of her husband, who'd been president of the church for a brief 18 months, Sister Lee sat in church on the back bench. She had a prayer in her heart for peace. In the midst of her affliction, she turned to God for a way back up and out of anguish. As the meeting concluded, Sister Lee and the rest of the congregation sang the closing hymn. It was though deepening trials, Eliza R. Snow's great hymn of hope in the Savior. The last verse particularly comforted her. Lift up your hearts in praise to God. Let your rejoicings never cease. Though tribulations rage abroad, Christ says, 'In me ye shall have peace.'" There are a number of lessons we can learn from Sister Lee's experience. Note how Sister Lee attended her church meetings even though she was greatly troubled by the passing of her husband. Note how she had a prayer in her heart. She knew her peace would come from God. She was alert and attentive during the meeting. Note, too, how her answer was found in the words of a simple hymn. In her humility, she recognized the answer when it came to her. Each week, you and I have the opportunity to renew our covenants when we partake of the sacrament. Because this happens so often, it is easy to overlook the profound promises made there. For our part, we promise our eternal Father that we are willing to take upon ourselves the name of his Son, always remember him, and keep his commandments. In return, we are promised that we will always have his Spirit to be with us. As you face a week out in the world, can you imagine having a more comforting promise? It is vital to our well-being that we partake of the sacrament worthily. By doing so and by keeping the covenants, we are building our reserves of strength for times of need. we are also becoming a better people. We will stand as beacons to those around us. We will recognize the quiet confidence that comes to those who faithfully live the gospel. We will have confidence in our ability to answer questions and concerns of others. Others will look to us in times of trouble to help them. We will be able to help them find the peace of the gospel of Jesus Christ. When answering questions from those around us, we should be kind to all with whom we talk, regardless of their race, culture, or beliefs. We should never be smug or self-righteous. We should act with love in our hearts, remembering that it is the gospel of Jesus Christ that provides the peace. Can you now see that true world peace starts with you and me? We need to take care of the little things, and maybe some big things too, if changes in life directions are needed. It may require courage similar to that shown by my young friend Jeremy. It certainly requires a willingness to live the gospel of Jesus Christ in the face of increasing evil and worldliness, and commitment to fearlessly hold up the beacon for others to follow. As President Hinckley concluded General Conference a few weeks ago, he said, "Now, brothers and sisters, we must do our duty, whatever that might be. Peace may be denied for a season. Some of our liberties may be curtailed. We may be inconvenienced. We may even be called on to suffer in one way or another. Our strength comes by obedience to the commandments of God. Are these perilous times? They are. But there is no need to fear. We can have peace in our hearts and peace in our homes. We can be an influence for good in this world, every one of us. May the God of heaven, the Almighty, bless us, help us, as we walk our various ways in the uncertain days that lie ahead. May we look to him with unfailing faith. May we worthily place our reliance on his beloved Son, who is our great Redeemer, whether it be in life or in death," end quote. I testify to you, my wonderful young friends, that peace does come as we live the gospel of Jesus Christ and follow the words of our living prophets when those trials, temptations, and worrisome times come in our life. I am grateful to be here with you this night. I testify that we have a living prophet today who holds all the keys of the kingdom in the essence of President Gordon B. Hinckley, who I love with all my heart. But it is my Savior Jesus Christ and my Father in heaven, even God the Father, that I worship, and whom I testify of to you. I hope and pray that burning within your soul and your spirit is that hungering desire to have that testimony that will sustain you, that peace comes from he who gave his life for us that we might live again, even Jesus Christ, our Savior and Redeemer, of which I so testify in the name of Jesus Christ. Amen.
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3: We now present Elder Jeffrey R. Holland speaking at the 189th Semi-Annual General Conference of The Church of Jesus Christ of Latter-day Saints.
4: Brothers and sisters, this is Sammy Ho Ching, 7 months old, watching General Conference on television in his home last April. As time approached to sustain President Nelson and the other general authorities, Sammy's arms were busy holding his bottle. So he did the next best thing. Sammy gives entirely new meaning to the concept of voting with your feet. Welcome to this semi-annual conference of The Church of Jesus Christ of Latter-day Saints, to set the stage for a discussion of the meaning of these twice-a-year gatherings I invoke this scene from Luke's New Testament account. It came to pass that as Jesus was come nigh unto Jericho, a certain blind man sat by the wayside begging. Hearing a multitude pass by, he asked what it meant. They told him that Jesus of Nazareth passeth by. And he cried, saying, Jesus, thou Son of David, have mercy on me. Startled at his boldness, the crowd tried to silence the man, but he cried so much the more, it says. As a result of his persistence, he was brought to Jesus, who heard his faith-filled plea for the restoration of his sight, and he healed him. I'm moved by this vivid little vignette every time I read it. We can sense the man's distress. We can almost hear him shouting for the Savior's attention. We smile at his refusal to be silent. Indeed, his determination to turn the volume up when everyone else was telling him to turn it down. It is in and of itself a sweet story of very determined faith. But as with all scripture, the more we read it, the more we find in it. One thought that struck me only recently is the good sense this man had in having spiritually sensitive people around him. The entire significance of this story hinges on a handful of anonymous women and men who, when asked by their colleague, what does this commotion mean, had the vision, if you will, to identify Christ as the reason for the clamor. He was meaning personified. There's a lesson in this little exchange for all of us. In matters of faith and conviction, it helps to direct your inquiry toward those who actually have some. Can the blind lead the blind? Jesus once asked. If so, shall they not both fall into the ditch? Such a quest for faith and conviction is our purpose in these conferences. And by joining with us today, you'll realize that this search is a broadly shared endeavor. Look around you. Here on these grounds, you see families of all sizes coming from every direction. Old friends embrace in joyful reunion. A marvelous choir is warming up, and protesters shout from their favorite soapbox. Missionaries of an earlier day look for former companions, while recently returned missionaries look for entirely new companions, if you know what I mean. And more power to you. And photos? Heaven help us. With cell phones in every hand, we have morphed from every member of missionary to every member of photographer. In the midst of all this delightful commotion, one could justifiably ask, what does it all mean? As in our New Testament story, those blessed with sight will recognize that in spite of everything else this conference tradition may offer us, it will mean little or nothing unless we find Jesus at the center of it all. To grasp the vision we are seeking, the healing that he promises, the significance we somehow know is here, we must cut through the commotion, joyful as it is, and fix our attention on him. The prayer of every speaker, the hope of all who sing, the reverence of every guest. We are all dedicated to inviting the spirit of him whose church this is, the living Christ, the Lamb of God, the Prince of Peace. But we don't have to be in a conference center to find him. When a child reads the Book of Mormon for the first time and is enamored with Abinadi's courage or the march of 2,000 stripling warriors, we can gently add that Jesus is the omnipresent central figure in this marvelous chronicle, standing like a colossus over virtually every page of it, and providing the link to all the other faith-promoting figures in it. Likewise, when a friend is learning about our faith, she or he can be a bit overwhelmed by some of the unique elements and unfamiliar vocabulary of our religious practice. Dietary restrictions, self-reliance supplies, pioneer treks, digitized family trees, with an untold number of stake centers where some have undoubtedly expected to be served a fine charbroiled sirloin, medium rare. So, as our new friends experience a multitude of new sights and sounds, we must point past the hustle and bustle and concentrate them on the meaning of it all, on the beating heart of the eternal gospel, the love of heavenly parents, the atoning gift of a divine son, the comforting guidance of the Holy Ghost, the latter-day restoration of all these truths, and so much more. When one goes to the Holy Temple for the first time, he or she may be somewhat awestruck by that experience. Our job is to ensure that the sacred symbols and revealed rituals, the ceremonial clothing and the visual presentations, never distract, but rather point toward the Savior, whom we are there to worship. The temple is his house, and he should be uppermost in our minds and hearts. The majestic doctrine of Christ pervading our very being as it pervades the temple ordinances. From the time we read the inscription over the front door to the very last moment we spend in the building. Amid all the wonder we encounter, we are to see, above all else, the meaning of Jesus in the temple. Consider the swirl of bold initiatives and new announcements in the church in these recent months. As we minister to one another, or refine our Sabbath experience, or embrace a new program for children and youth, we will miss the real reason for these revelatory adjustments if we see them as disparate, unrelated elements, rather than an interrelated effort to help us build more firmly on the rock of our salvation. Surely, surely this is what President Russell M. Nelson intends in having us use the revealed name of the church. If Jesus, his name, his doctrine, his example, his divinity, if he can be at the center of our worship, we will be reinforcing the great truth Alma once taught. There be many things to come, but behold, there is one thing which is of more importance than they all, the Redeemer who liveth and cometh among his people. One concluding thought. Joseph Smith's 19th century frontier environment was aflame with competing crowds of Christian witnesses. But in the tumult they created, these exuberant revivalists were, ironically, obscuring the very Savior young Joseph so earnestly sought. Battling what he called darkness and confusion, he retreated to the solitude of a grove of trees, where he saw and heard a more glorious witness of the Savior's centrality to the gospel than anything we've mentioned here this morning. With a gift of sight unimagined, and unanticipated, Joseph beheld in vision his heavenly Father, the great God of the universe, and Jesus Christ, his perfect, only begotten Son. Then the Father set the example we've been applauding this morning. He pointed to Jesus, saying, "This is my beloved Son. Hear him." No greater expression of Jesus' divine identity, his primacy in the plan of salvation, and his standing in the eyes of God could ever exceed that short 7-word declaration. Commotion and confusion and crowds, even contention, there's plenty of all that in our world. Indeed, skeptics and the faithful still contend over this vision and virtually all else I have referred to today. In case you may be striving to see more clearly and to find meaning in the midst of a multitude of opinions, I point you toward that same Jesus and bear apostolic witness of Joseph Smith's experience, coming as it did some 1,800 years after our blind friend received his sight on the ancient Jericho road. I testify with these two and a host of others down through time that surely the most thrilling sight and sound in life is that of Jesus not only passing by, but his coming to us, stopping beside us, and making his abode with us. Sisters and brothers, through the incessant din and drumbeat of our day, may we strive to see Christ at the center of our lives, of our faith, and of our service. That is where true meaning lies. And if some days our vision is limited, or our confidence has waned, or our belief is being tested and refined, as surely it will be, may we cry out then the louder, "Jesus, thou Son of David, have mercy on me." I promise with apostolic fervor and prophetic conviction that he will hear you and will say, soon or late, "Receive thy sight. Thy faith hath saved thee." Welcome to General Conference. In the name of Jesus Christ, amen.
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0: We welcome you again to our program, Past Impressions. I'm Brent Topp, the chair of the Department of Church History and Doctrine at Brigham Young University, and I'm honored to be your host today. We are so pleased to have on Past Impressions some wonderful guests and scholars. Today, our guests are Brother Michael Landon, archivist for the Church History Department of The Church of Jesus Christ of Latter-day Saints, who has been with the Church History Department for 23 years. And we're also pleased to have Mel Bayshore, curator of the associated with the historic sites of the Church of Jesus Christ of Latter-day Saints, also of the Church History Department here in Salt Lake City. And Mel, both Mel and Mike are great scholars and know the trail and all of the pioneer stories so well. And Mel has been with the church for 36 years. And so we are so honored to have both you, Mike, and you, Mel, with us today on Past Impressions. Today we're going to pick up with our story of in our last episodes we talked about that Vanguard party that is most associated with the 24th of July 1847, but that in reality was just the beginning of the story of many more companies. And so Mike, why don't you tell us of some of those 47 48, and then in future episodes we're going to talk about even more companies that go for many years after 1847.
1: I'd be delighted to. Actually, one of the interesting companies for that 47 year would be the Mormon Battalion, actually. They were discharged in Los Angeles in July, and after discharge, many of them traveled north from the L.A. Basin to the Sacramento Valley area, Sutter's Fort, and from there, a very large group began ascending the Sierra Nevada to return to their families. They had information that the Saints were going to be settling in the Salt Lake Valley. They knew generally that idea, but they didn't know whether they were going to find their families there or not. They didn't know whether the families were going to be there or still back in Iowa. And so when they, in 47, when they began ascending the Sierra, they got part way. And James Brown, they met him, and he had correspondence from Brigham Young in a letter to Jefferson Hunt, who was one of the leaders of the battalion, telling him not to go on to the valley if they could go back to the Sacramento Valley and stay there, because they didn't know they were going to be able to sustain them. It was the circumstances were pretty difficult in the valley. So about half the company, the battalion company, turned around and went back to California. Another group continued into the valley that included Jefferson Hunt, and about 30 of those individuals did not find their families when they got to the valley. Their families were still back on the Missouri. And so what do? This is October is when they arrived, and they want to be with their families. Well, winter's coming on. They've never made this trek back to the Missouri. But I think the experience that they had just passed through in the battalion had given them a sense that sort of empowerment. This is no big deal. We can do it. And so they set out eastbound without really knowing where they were going. And in December, they finally started closing in on the Missouri, the Winter Quarters Council Bluffs area. And they were on the Elkhorn at one point, and William Hyde described in his journal that they were absolutely out of provisions. And they huddled together in council. He describes it as a council. What are we going to do? And some of them thought that they ought to just go into winter camp and just stay where they're at. And his reply was, well, you know, I've just marched 5,000 miles, and if I don't know how close, but I know I'm close. I don't want to stop. And so he offers his own mule as a free will offering if the Lord does not provide some kind of sustenance for the men in the meantime. And so they had a prayer, and he was ready to give up his mule, and then wild turkey flocks came through. And there were 16 men in his group, and they got They bagged four turkeys, one for each four guys. And it sustained them And they went on. They were about, I think they were within 35 miles. They finally stumbled into Winter Quarters Council Bluffs area and found their families.
0: You know, that is an inspiring story of not only what they had been through, but how they desperately wanted to be reunited with their families. And I've that wonderful story of the turkeys. I mean, most Latter-day Saints are familiar with
1: the quail.
0: The quail, but
1: quail sounds better than turkey, yeah. I think.
0: Mel, many of those have to head back to the Salt Lake Valley, and then we get into the 1848 companies. Why don't you share with us the significance of some of those companies?
2: There were still, I'll get into that, but there are still people left in California in the battalion, and they are there in 1848 at the time of the gold discovery.
0: Mm-hmm.
2: And there's
0: involved
2: a man,
0: in it.
2: Involved in it.
0: Yeah.
2: Some of involved in finding the gold. Mm-hmm. So we have a great legacy in terms of that tremendous part of California history, world history, really, in the gold rush. But some of those men that were in the battalion had not come ahead in 47. They'd stayed back in California, some working in the San Francisco area, some in the Sacramento area for Sutter. One of those who stayed back in that last year was Robert Pixton. And he'd stopped there and got some gold in May. And then in June, he decided to he missed his family, he missed his wife, and he decided to start back and journey to see her. And so he hadn't seen his wife in over 2 years, and so he started back with this group of returning battalion men who then reached Salt Lake one week before or after his wife did. His wife had been there for a week, and she had come from Winter Quarters. And in 1848, that was a big year. Brigham Young had gone back with some of those early 47 pioneers, and some of those battalion vets had been a part of that group who'd gone back to Winter Quarters to get their families. And so we have a large group of people who want to go to where the church has established Zion in the mountains. And so we have three companies, three very large companies, one headed by Brigham Young, another by Willard Richards, and another by Heber C. Kimball. These were, when they left Winter Quarters, Brigham Young's company had over 1,200 people in it. Huge. And Brigham asked them
0: almost 10 times more than the Vanguard.
2: It was almost unwieldy. There were almost 400 wagons. You had 74 horses, 19 mules, almost 1,300 oxen.
0: Hmm. Thinking of all the grazing
2: that
0: you have to do,
2: mm-hmm. especially going at a time of year. Well, they did leave at a good time of year because the grass would have gotten high enough that their cattle and things could have fed well on it. But you had over 700 cows, 411 sheep, 141 pigs. How are you gonna herd pigs? They're just gonna scatter here from here to there. 605 chickens. They got their morning eggs. 37 cats. We often don't think about taking pets along, but they also had 82 dogs, 10 geese, 2 beehives. Which wagon got to carry the beehive? And somebody even had a crow with them. We often don't think about those things, but it was a traveling community, and they had to bring everything with them that they would need in the valley or on the way.
0: And so, and was that just Brigham's, or was that all three of the companies?
2: No, that was solely Brigham's.
0: Would the other companies be pretty much the same?
2: Pretty much the same makeup. Heber C. Kimball's company had almost 700 people in it,
0: uh-huh.
2: and then Willard Richards had over 500 in his. So these are large companies. Brigham's company, when they got past Grand Island, at that point, they broke up in smaller segments.
0: Mm-hmm.
2: But still, as they left Winter Quarters, they were going four abreast with their wagons.
0: Mm-hmm.
2: This was like a freeway, mm-hmm. at rush hour.
0: That's amazing. You know, and we've talked about the Vanguard company. They're blazing the trail, if you will, and this is much different. I like the analogy of a freeway, and they're all heading there. What other things do you find unique about the 1848 companies different than that Vanguard company? What makes 1848 so unique in the annals of the pioneer treks?
2: I think it's the size of the companies, really, that makes it unique. In fact, at one point, when the company was still very large in Brigham's company, it took them a full 2 hours to create the corral.
0: Wow.
2: At the end of the day, just to form up the wagons. And they would do it in such a manner, it kind of looked like a squashed football, the way they would do it. They would line up each wagon so that to interlock the wheels, the front wheel of one wagon would interlock with the hind wheel of its neighboring wagon. And in that way, they would create on either side kind of a squashed football with an opening on either end so that they could have access in and out with their horses and then also be able to have their cattle within inside that corral and during the night.
0: Hmm. Mike, what do you see as the unique contribution of the 1848 companies?
1: Well, actually, for me, the real interesting aspect of 48 is you've got a whole population in California.
0: Mm.
1: You have at least three companies of Mormon battalion vets, as well as people who had gone around Cape Horn on
0: with
1: the ship
0: Sam
1: Brooklyn,
0: Brannan.
1: Right?
0: Mm-hmm.
1: Who are winning their way over the Sierra Nevada to the valley. And these are individuals who were in on the ground floor of the gold rush.
0: Mm.
1: It's written retrospectively, but James S. Brown said that we could have made our fortunes, but we knew where our loyalties were. We'd made covenants.
0: Mm-hmm.
1: We had obligations that we felt we needed to fulfill. And so at a time when they could have really made a killing, they elected to forego their gold hunting activities and go to the valley.
0: Mm.
1: It must have been pretty difficult for some of them. I know if you read, for example, Henry Bigler's diary, gold fever really, really sets in.
0: Yeah.
1: And at that point, there's not a lot that has been done. You don't have the heavy mining that's going to go on in the subsequent years, and so the pickings are pretty nice.
0: Yeah,
1: and they are making pretty good income.
0: How did the gold rush impact the Latter-day Saint pioneer movement?
1: It was really a remarkable impact in two ways. One, from an economic standpoint, it was a windfall. Because the President of the United States, in his State of the Union address, confirms this gold rush. I mean, what more verification do you need? And that's printed in the Eastern Press. And so young men all over the United States have this vision of going out, picking up piles of gold, going home, life's good. And so you have this unbelievable number of people preparing to go west. The Mormons are doing their traveling as well. But now they're enveloped in this huge tide of humanity that is headed west to the California gold fields, many of them unprepared.
0: Mm-hmm.
1: And as they get out towards South Pass, many of them realize, hey, I'm not going to make it. Either I didn't provision correctly, my stock is fading, I've got to do something. And they're really, the only option they have is to, rather than take the regular route, which would take them up towards Fort Hall and then the old California Trail, they elect to go into the Salt Lake Valley to acquire new stock and to reprovision themselves. Well, they have all kinds of manufactured goods that the Saints needed.
0: Mm-hmm.
1: And they're discarding a lot of it because they're trying to lighten their loads. And so Saints could actually go out and collect things that others are discarding, because Saints aren't going anywhere. These people have another 700 miles or so beyond Salt Lake to travel to get to California. And they try to trade in their jaded stock for fresh stock. Well, the Mormons can take that stock and they can
0: replenish it.
1: Exactly.
0: Yeah.
1: And then turn around and sell it. And and so it, from that standpoint, it was a boon. But it also had the other aspect, and that is the idea that you were going to be isolated in the Salt Lake Valley with no disturbance. Mm-hmm. That vanished. Really, it became a national highway. In fact, so many immigrants came in that the Saints were afraid they wouldn't even have winter mm-hmm. forage for their own stock. And in some places, they actually created New England-style commons and had a herdsman to protect mm-hmm. enough forage because they had to keep it for their animals for the winter.
0: What did Brother Brigham feel about the gold rush?
1: It must have been a worry because the proximity of the Saints to the gold fields, I mean, they were a lot mm-hmm. closer than those back east. I think George Q. Cannon mentioned that Brigham said not to go to the gold fields unless you were, quote, counseled so to do. Hmm. And why would you be counseled to go to the gold fields? Well, actually, in the fall of 1849, Brigham sent a whole host of young men to California to assist Amasa Lyman, who was administering the affairs of the church in California. Charles C. Rich was among that group. Henry Bigler, a young George Q. Cannon, a lot of young Latter-day Saints were in this group headed to California in the fall. They couldn't cross the Sierras too late in the season, so they went south to Southern California and then up the coast and then across the San Joaquin and into the mines. And one of the reasons for them going was to help provide a safety net for residents of the Salt Lake Valley who were too old or too infirm to actually provide for themselves. Mm-hmm. And it was a real concern for Henry because he was going to try to find gold to help sustain an elderly man in the valley, and he was so afraid that he wouldn't find mm-hmm. enough to fulfill the obligation that he felt he had to do it. So in other words, if there was a charitable rationale yeah. behind the searching for gold, that would be a beneficial use in Brigham's eyes. But if you're just going for personal enrichment, that didn't fly.
0: And that is such an interesting contrast when you think of the motivation of the gold rush people of that day.
1: I think Brigham Young's most succinct statement about how he felt about the gold fields was made many years later. In, I think it was 1857, someone had been speaking, and he got up and said, well, you know, that reminds me of something. He says, it reminds me of a man from Boston who came through many years ago on his way to the gold fields. He stopped a few days to hear me preach. After he heard me, came up to me and asked me on the street if I knew where hell was. I told him that I thought he was on the way to that very place. And if he crossed the Sierra Nevadas into the gold fields of California and discovered it was not hell, to come back and let me know. And since he has not returned, I presume he found it.
0: That's a great account. Mel, what's going on with the Mormon travelers on the trail that are coming to the Salt Lake Valley as well?
2: Right. In 49, the Mormon travelers have the luxury of waiting. They don't have to go as far as the Gold Rush people to get to California. They don't have to cross the Sierras. But for me, 1849 is when we learn that weather can really be a problem for your immigration. That is a year in which there's over 1,000 who traveling in Mormon companies. I believe 4 Mormon companies were in the Sweetwater area, and they were hit by in October, early October. They learned in 1849 that you do not want to be mm-hmm. caught in Wyoming mm-hmm. in early October, as they are hit by a snowstorm there. And in fact, the snowstorm is so severe that it's about 3 feet deep, and they're stopped there for several days, can't move. In fact, the storm is so rough. We have an account here. Bathsheba Smith is writing about the storm. She's traveling in her husband's company, George A. Smith's company, and she said it was very grievous to hear the children cry, the ox low, the cow bawl, the sheep bleat, the pig squeal, the duck quack, the chickens cheep. And we couldn't tell them the cause why they had to suffer thus. The place where we camped had no wood but the roots of some willows where the emigrants had cut off the willows. So they're really having a difficult time in that storm. Another In fact, the cattle and everything, they just ran wild. They had to search for them the next couple of days to find them. And many of the cattle and the animals had died during the storm. It was that severe. So in 49, they learn what in 56 the Hancock people mm-hmm. are going to discover also.
1: Mm-hmm.
2: So they get a little taste of that. There's also a rainstorm, a thunderstorm. This is what they learn about traveling on the plains, is that those thunderstorms can be very severe also.
1: Mm-hmm.
2: In fact, in this same company, Bathsheba Smith says that her husband, he was out guarding the cattle until 12 o'clock midnight, and it was a hailstorm. The hailstorm was so ferocious that she said that her husband was hit on the head with hailstones that were as large as walnuts with the hull on.
1: Oh my goodness.
2: And then Lucy Maservey Smith described it as that the hails was as large as hen's eggs. Mm. And another fellow there picked up one that was as big as his fist. Mm. There were people who died during these storms. Not from the hail, but from lightning. Mm. We have the occasion where several died from being struck by lightning out on the plains. There's no trees. There's nothing there. You and your head are as a tall thing on the plains, and it attracts the lightning. And so some died from the effects of that.
1: What would we say is how many people are we moving into the Salt Lake Valley in those companies of 48 and 49? What would we say is are coming in? Or either from California coming back or from the Winter Quarters area, what would we guesstimate would be the number of immigrants that are arriving during just those couple of years after the Vanguard Company?
2: Well, I've tried to count these numbers using figures that are given in the journals and mm-hmm. reports, but just if we want ballpark figures, it's going to be thousands uh-huh. each year. And so we're adding to the population of Utah every year that we come.
1: Wow. And that's amazing. And so what are some of the other challenges? You've mentioned weather and then just the sheer size of the companies as challenges. What were some of the other unique challenges that these companies were facing during these years?
2: Should we talk about 1850? 1850, things change a little there. In 50, the Saints decide to go a different direction, to take a different route. You know, oftentimes our impression is that the Saints only traveled north of the Platte River. They stayed on the north side, mm-hmm. and the non-Mormons were on the south side. But in 1850, thousands of our Saints traveled south of on the south side of the Platte River. And they do that because they've seen that in that winter, it was a heavy, wet year, and they are fearing that the crossing of rivers could mm-hmm. be a real problem for them. And also, because the gold rushes just occurred, and Indians were almost fair game for many of those gold rushers mm. who shot at them as if they were targets, mm. that the Mormons are concerned that if they go out on the plains in 50, there could be some retribution.
1: Yeah.
2: For them.
1: Because the Indians aren't going to make a distinction between.
2: They won't.
1: Yeah.
2: So there could be vengeance taken. So they decide, for safety's sake, too, to go south of on the south side of the Platte, where there has been a new military road built. And so they go on what's called the Oxbow Trail in 1850 and go almost to Ash Hollow and to where they cross over to the north side again. But so it's a little bit different travel in 1850.
1: And the numbers were so large, I'm talking about non-Mormon mm-hmm. travelers, that many of them are actually leaving as late as the Mormon trains. Mm. And in 49, and particularly in 50, the scourge of cholera mm. stalks the trail. And you have actual accounts of Mormon trains trying to avoid other trains that are infected. Mm. They didn't really understand the dynamics of cholera, and it is a killer. Joseph Fish's father counted graves up to at least South Pass and had counted over 1,000.
3: Mm.
1: A lot of of deaths.
0: How much did it affect the Mormon companies?
1: Some companies got ravaged in 50. But I think the social cohesion of Mormon companies may have, to some degree, insulated them, although it's a waterborne disease.
0: Yeah.
1: And you'd have wells dug down on the side of the Platte because it was boggy. You didn't want to go down to the Platte, so they would dig these wells. And then passing companies would go down these dirt, basically dirt steps down to these, to the water. And it was a perfect conduit for disease. Mm-hmm. One company, a disease company, would infect the water and then subsequent trains behind it dipping from the same well. So those that avoided that situation fared better.
0: What about the interaction between the non-Mormon companies and the Mormon companies? You, Mel, you mentioned that the non-Mormon gold rush companies were sometimes shooting at the Indians. Was there conflict between the various pioneers, the Latter-day Saints certainly having a different sense of mission than the Gentiles, if you will? Was there bad, good, or indifferent interaction between them?
2: I think in terms of interaction with non-Mormons, it seems to be rather friendly.
1: Right, on the trail. I think where the real interaction differences show up is when they get to Salt Lake.
0: Okay.
1: Yeah. It's when they get to the valley. Even before then, at the ferry points, if the ferry was being run, not just by Mormons, lots of ferries being run, but a lot of companies didn't want to pay the tolls. Mm-hmm. And also, they become bottlenecks. Where you really have violence erupting on the trail is people trying to, I mean, they're in a race. They want to get to California ahead of everybody else. And so you have companies vying for position. Mm-hmm. And we have one letter in the church archives where a young man's in California, in Salt Lake, describing 1,600 wagons backed up at a single ferry point, waiting to get across. And so tempers got really short at that time, not to mention the fact that you've got limited supplies, limited provisions, all the other issues related to trying to get across the continent play into it.
0: Well, it's been fascinating today is on Past Impressions on the Mormon Channel to talk about those 1848, 49, 50 pioneer companies. And we'll continue our discussion with Michael Landon and Mel Bayshore. Thank you for this program, and we look forward to having you again in the future. We hope that you will join us on Past Impressions for our future episodes as we talk about the people, places, events, and key issues associated with the history of The Church of Jesus Christ of Latter-day Saints.

0: Just keep trying. From the Church of Jesus Christ of Latter-day Saints.
1: The views expressed here may not represent the official position of the Church.
2: We always had a sense of well-being. We always had a sense of knowing who we are and what we were and what we were all about. And my father never really preached much to us. He just did it more by example and by expectation of what would be expected of us.
3: There are just some tremendous kids out there and families and, you know, a lot of people seeking the Lord and seeking to do right. And that gives you hope and it lets you know that, yes, there are some problems, but there's also a lot of good going on out there.
4: Keeping the family together used to be easy as pie. The scent of freshly picked apples baking in the oven was enough to bring everyone home from the fields, factories, and classrooms. Even when children grew up and moved out, they often didn't move very far. Today, it's different. In many homes, Dad is working one job, Mom another, and children are involved with various activities. Grandparents, aunts, and uncles live all over the country, sometimes out of the country. Many children don't even know their relatives. Without a doubt, family unity is facing unprecedented challenges. What can we do to reconnect families? And how does God fit into the family picture? Faith and family unity. That is the topic of this edition of the Faith and Families Report, a half-hour program exploring how faith impacts critical issues of today's families. The Faith and Families Report is produced by The Church of Jesus Christ of Latter-day Saints. In our first report, we visit with two collegiate football coaches who talk not about what it takes to have a winning football team, but about how to have a close family.
5: On any given autumn Saturday, thousands of fans cheer as coaches lead their teams onto the football fields of America. Lavelle Edwards of Brigham Young University and Bobby Bowden of Florida State University are two such coaches. Both have a long string of winning seasons and have won national championships, and both are dedicated to their families. Bobby Bowden was born and raised in Birmingham, Alabama, by devout Christian parents. Now, 70 years of age, Bowden

0: of right and wrong. When children came, their faith continued to be a guiding light.
1: When our children were born and raised, Anne would read them books on the Bible, you know, little books that you could get for children about David and about Samson and about Moses and about Jesus and about, you know, she always was reading them. And then we would always have prayer at our meals. We would always be together during our mealtime, especially breakfast and supper. Now, when it was in school, we wouldn't be, but we always had prayer and talked about Scripture. And we taught right from wrong.
0: The Bowdens have six children who are now raising their families in homes of faith.
1: So they all have carried on very much the same way Anne and I did, raising their family very much the same way. All of them are members of a church, and they've taken their children to church and have raised them very much the same way we were raised.
0: Like Bowden, Lavelle Edwards, former coach of the Brigham Young University Cougars for nearly 30 years, remembers going to church every Sunday with his parents. He, too, is a devout Christian, a member of The Church of Jesus Christ of Latter-day Saints.
2: There was never any question on Sunday we went to church. I'm sure they had to rot us out of bed like you do all kids at times, but that was, we grew up because that's the way it was.
0: Born and raised on a farm in Orem, Utah, Edwards was the eighth of 14 children. He says his father and mother taught he and his brothers and sisters how to be responsible and hardworking.
2: So we grew up on the farm and had a lot of duties and responsibilities. If I wanted to stay and play football and basketball, which I did after school, and maybe go do something else, I knew when I got home I still had a couple of cows to milk. I knew that. And that's basically the way we grew up.
0: Lavelle did grow up. He married and had three children. Today, he and his wife, Patty, are grandparents 13 times over. The Edwards are proud of their family and are proud of the values and lessons they see their children passing on to their grandchildren. According to Edwards, positive values are taught by example and good communication.
2: I think no question that you have to have communication. I think you have to develop trust. I think you need to have the children know that they are loved, and that who they are, and have a sense of knowing what they're all about.
0: This requires parents to spend time with their children. Despite their demanding schedules, both football coaches made spending time with their families a high priority. Bobby Bowden.
1: The first 10 years of my career, as my children were growing up, I was at home every night, you know, and was able to be with them much more during their early years. And we took them to church every Sunday, just like our parents had taken us.
0: Coach Lavelle Edwards.
2: And we always involved our children as much as we could when they were young. And remember, I'd go on recruiting trips in summertime. I'd have to go and watch all-star games and things like that. Would go get one of the boys and take him out of class in Friday afternoon and go with me to watch some high school game in Salt Lake or things like that. So you just have got to work at it at times, because if you're gone all the time, I don't care if it's church or whatever else it is. I mean, the fact is that you're gone in their minds. And so you've got to make sure that you're going to take the time to spend time with them, not just teaching them or not just preaching to them or whatever else, but more importantly, having fun with them and letting them do some of the things that they want to do, and that you're excited in the things that that's important to them.
0: Above all, faith and prayer have bonded their families close together. Coach Bowden believes God is the best partner a husband and wife can have.
1: If I were talking to young people, I would say, if you're going to marry and if you take those are vows that are given by God. They're the final authority on marriage. And there's nothing that says anytime you have a little fuss, you're supposed to go get a divorce. And I think my advice to young people is this. Number one, when you get married, it's not heaven. I mean, it might be enjoyable for a while, but it's a battle. You got two people that have got to become one, and you both have to give in to each other at the right time, you know, for it to last. But in coaching, like I'm in coaching, and I've got 100 football players, and probably 65% of them don't have a family, not a functional family, you know. Either the daddy's gone or the mother's gone or both of them are gone or something like that. And I really think that's one of the big reasoning of the weakening of our nation and the drop in morality of our nation is, of course, lack of church, lack of Bible, lack of families staying together.

0: 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This is the Faith and Families Report.
1: Marvelous things can happen when a family sits down together for dinner. Around the table, faith in God is exercised. Channels of communication are strengthened. Stories are shared. Parents teach. Children learn. Love grows. These days, one of the problems is getting everyone together for dinner, or any time for that matter. Parents are busy. Children are busy. It's busyness as usual. And while everything might appear to be okay at first, the bell is tolling. Sadly but surely, when families disconnect, people often begin to feel isolated, adrift, and even unsure of who they are. In our next report, we drop in on Middle America and into the home of a family that has enjoyed the fruits of praying together and staying together for more than 150 years.
2: We're going to say a grace. We're going to say our prayer. Okay. You ready?
3: Let's bow our heads.
2: So we all fold our hands and bow our heads.
4: Dinner time at the Marsh home near Muncie, Indiana.
5: God is great, God is good, and we thank Him for our food. Amen.
4: Families aren't just born, they're made, nurtured over years, decades, and generations. Terry and Tacy Marsh of Moreland, Indiana, have one such family. Their ancestors began farming here in the mid-19th century. Subsequent generations got away from farming, but they never left town. Today, the Marshes and their relatives live within a few miles of each other. Tonight, four generations of Marshes have met at Terry and Tacy's home for dinner and to discuss their family's unity. With Terry and Tacy are their three sons, Tyler, Miles, and Lucas, Tacy's parents, Charlie and Sue, and Tacy's 81-year-old grandmother, Frances. Tacy talks about how much she appreciates her family living close together.
6: We are really fortunate. We live 10 minutes away from my parents and 15 from my grandmother. And my siblings all live, you know, very close by. And also, my aunts and uncles do. So we are really fortunate to have a really strong, close family base. And that's pretty much unheard of anymore.
4: Living close to one another allows the Marshes to spend time together.
6: Every Sunday after church, we go back to Mom and Dad's house for a noon meal, and we usually hang out there for the rest of the day until they look pretty tired and weary, and then we decide we better leave. And then, you know, we've had a lot of snow lately, so we've been sledding and skating, and we've done that lately after a meal. But many times we just sit around in the living room and visit. And sometimes Grandma comes. Sometimes my dad's sister, my aunt, comes. We just have whoever shows up is welcome, and we just have a good time that way. You'd think we'd get tired of each other, but we do enjoy each other's company, and we are very close. And I feel really fortunate to have that kind of family bond. And I think it's really good for our kids.
4: One family focal point is the new Burlington Methodist Church. According to Tacy's grandmother, Frances Kirkland, this little white country building has played a big role in the family's history.
7: Well, I started going to New Burlington when I was 5 years old, when we moved from Richmond, Indiana. And my parents both attended the church, as well as my brother and two sisters. So we have a long family connection to the church. In fact, five generations have gone to this church.
4: Tacy's father, Charlie Kirkland, is a school teacher and a Sunday school teacher. He believes continuing the tradition of attending church is a blessing to his family.
8: Over the years, our family members, as well as many others, have donated time very generously to helping the church in its various types of ministry. So we look forward to being there with family and with others and having our spirituality nurtured in that way.
4: Charlie's wife, Sue, is a retired school teacher and currently serves as the church's song leader.
9: Well, I agree with what Charlie has said. And one thing that I really feel so blessed when I see my children and grandchildren in this church is that many of the people of that church have had a great influence on my life, and now they are also having an influence on my children and my grandchildren. And I would even go as far as to say many of them have shaped a lot of my character. So it does mean something to me for my children to get to partake of these people's wisdom also.
4: Terry has not forgotten how the everyday faith of his grandparents influenced his life.
3: Of course, as kids, we spent a lot of time over at their house, and they had a Bible on the nightstand, which they would read to one another each evening at bedtime. They would take turns. She would read a chapter one night, and he would read a chapter the next. And I wish I could remember at the time that I asked as a kid how many times they'd been through the whole Bible in that manner, but it was several. And I also know that they prayed each day for each of us, all of their kids and grandkids. I didn't realize until after they had passed away how positive those effects of their prayers in retrospect had been on our lives. And I used to love to hear my grandfather say grace at family events, like if we'd have a 4th of July picnic or Easter dinner or that sort of thing.
4: Terry believes his grandparents' example of faith in God and their love for one another unified his family.
3: And when they passed away, I think things didn't seem to go as well for the family as a whole and for individuals for a time. And it's just speculation, but I do believe that their presence and their example and their interest and love and their prayers especially made a difference in how well things went in our family while they were still with us. And that underscores for me the importance of daily prayer for each of our loved ones and for our loved ones' future. For example, our son's future spouses. Nothing's more important than, finding the right person to spend one's life with, and probably it's never too early to start praying on their behalf.
4: Charlie recalls the faith of his father.
8: I can remember. I'll go back to my childhood and remember that at various times as we were growing up on a farm, and that my father would have time following breakfast, that he would occasionally read a story to us from the Bible. And we were young kids and kind of squirmed maybe while as we listened, but it is something that has stuck with me.
4: Church activity, family prayer, reading scriptures together, enjoying wholesome activities. For Charlie Marsh, these are the unifying cornerstones of a life of joy and serenity, even in times of adversity.
8: I think like most families, we have had some crises in our family that where we've drawn upon the strength of prayer with our own children. We've had some very close calls, what I think we would classify as a miracle as far as some recoveries have been concerned. These are things that cause us to grow spiritually. Most of these events have turned out good for us. And we've had a couple of farm-related accidents in our family where there's been a total recovery. There are other things that happen in rural communities, and it may happen otherwise, but if a tragedy strikes a family in a rural community and they are farmers, it's been an occasion that at harvest time or planting time that many of the neighbors respond and help a distraught family get a crop in or get a crop planted. Members of the community bind together. The women will serve a meal, and they may have several combines and big trucks and do a month's harvest in just a few days. And these are responses we get when there's a tragedy in a rural community.
4: Are the Marshes concerned with the perceived decline in moral values?
3: Tacy and I talked about this a couple of days ago. Her comment was that, with the general decline of family values in America, or so it seems, it really makes us feel that providing a strong spiritual base is all the more important. In fact, maybe the most important thing that we can impart to our children. Because sooner or later, all too soon, they are going to be exposed to that culture. And we hope that we have been able to instill in them the importance of a spiritual foundation and a belief in God and an adherence to those values.
6: I just was going to agree with Terry on that. It's easy to kind of look around and start to feel maybe a little worried or depressed at what you see around you with regard to young people, but the flip side of that is that there are just some tremendous kids out there and families and, you know, a lot of people seeking the Lord and seeking to do right, and that gives you hope, and it lets you know that, yes, there are some problems, but there's also a lot of good going on out there.
4: Terry Marsh is doing a lot of good out there. By day, he's a doctor. At night, he's at home with his family. In his spare time, he writes songs for children. One of Terry's favorites is a lullaby.
3: Okay, well, as regards that song, Miles, our second son, spent a great deal of time with me as an infant. He loved to sit on my lap as I sat at the piano or the computer music workstation, if you will, excuse me. And as he sat sleeping in my arms one evening, probably fairly late, that song kind of came to me, those lyrics, and I just put some chords and a tune with it, and it seemed to work out pretty well.
4: What better way to put this report to bed than to have Terry Marsh sing his original lullaby? But first, Tacy shares a final thought about her family.
6: You know, I don't know if there really is a way that you can really express your feelings because they are so deep and it's so, I don't know how, you know, you're just so grateful to God for the blessings of a loving family, a loving extended family. And, you know, you don't really appreciate that sometimes until you've moved away from home for a while and you don't see everyone. And but you come back and, you know, everybody's just glad to have you back. And then you get married and have kids of your own and, you know, the love increases and it's just a wonderful blessing. And you just feel most thankfulness and gratitude to God for family blessings.

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2: Good night, I love you, Dad.
3: Good night, honey. I love you too, sweetie.
4: We have just heard from an extended family which draws strength from each other's presence on a daily basis. But what about families who are separated by long distance? In our final report, we learn how the internet can be a family friend.
5: Linda Grum lives with her family in Altoona, Pennsylvania. But her relatives, like in many families, live here, there, and everywhere.
6: Our family's basically spread out a little bit. The grandsons and everything. One's in Arizona. I have nieces and nephews in New Jersey. And I have an aunt and uncle in State College, which is like 45 minutes from here. But it's still far enough away that we don't talk all the time. But with the family site, we talk every day now, which was something we never did before. And I have some relatives in North Carolina. And just to, you know, different places where we all chat and get together. My cousin in New Hampshire that just moved up there. And that's basically how far apart we are.
5: Despite these long distances, Linda wanted to stay close to her family and took action.
6: It was my idea, and it was kind of funny. I was at work, and I was on break, and the TV was on, and the Bloomberg report was on, and the lady on there just happened to be talking about the internet and different sites, and myfamily.com was one that she talked about, and it just really caught my ear, and I listened to what she said. I wrote down the address, and whenever I came home, I typed it in and found out what it was all about and registered everybody and sent off the letter to everyone, and the next thing I know, everybody was replying back and ready to do this.
5: What Linda had discovered was a cost-free internet site that allowed her family to reconnect with a few clicks on a computer.
6: It's just our own family site, and you give it a name, and everybody on the site gets a name, and they have a password. And then that's how you get on. It's just our family. No one else can get on. I can issue a name and a password to somebody to come on the site and just get to view the site. They wouldn't be able to post any messages, or they wouldn't be able to read any of our mail or anything, but they can just get on, see the pictures, and see what we have on the homepage of the site, which is kind of nice because it is our own page. And unless anybody else gets a name or a password, it's just, you know, our private site.
5: Grum says that as soon as her family site was up and working, the family started talking every day, which was something that hadn't happened in years.
6: The thing that's come out of it the most is how close we are. We normally never send birthday cards to each other, Valentine cards, but now everybody knows when everyone's birthday is, clear down to the youngest grandchild of the family. So everybody gets a birthday card. You know, your email's full of cards from the family whenever you open it up on your birthday. Everybody gets a birthday card. And the site has really brought everybody closer together.
5: But the entire family was not immediately connected. It did take time for some family members to catch the vision.
6: My sister in New Jersey and my sister that lives right here in Altoona didn't have a computer. And every time we would get together for like a little family get-together and they would be there, they just were kind of lost as to what we were talking about. So they got their computers and they logged on and found out how much fun we were having with the site. So that kind of brought everybody together. Just, you know, knowing what we were doing, it made them excited to want to get a computer and give it a try.
5: Once the family was online, news on the Grum family site traveled fast.
6: My niece just had a little boy, and my daughter was the godmother, so we traveled to New Jersey, and a lot of the other family couldn't make it down for the christening, so it was really great. We had the pictures, and as soon as we came back, we loaded the pictures on the family site, and everybody got to see the christening and the new baby, and she sent us the picture of the new baby right away, and other people didn't get the picture, and I was able to, you know, load it on the scanner and put it on the site, and that brought everybody a lot closer together. But every time there's a graduation, baptism, confirmation, we're able to put it on the site and everyone knows the date and where to be.
5: The internet is also helping Linda connect with family members through genealogy.
6: Right now I'm into the genealogy part of it and I'm really doing a lot of work with that with the family, but we still have family members in Germany that we don't know. We know they're there somewhere and we know the last name, but we've kind of lost contact with them. My grandmother's side, we know where everyone's at and they get on and we chat and talk with them, but we're just trying to do that. And everyone, I'm trying to use the family history a lot on the site and the ancestry.com, but I just haven't had any luck. I'm going to keep working on it, though.
5: The Church of Jesus Christ of Latter-day Saints has been a significant resource for joining families together. In May of 1999, the church developed the Family Search genealogical website.
0: In less than a year since its launch, the site received its 3 billionth hit. Randy Bryson, strategic planner for the church's family history department, says tracing one's family ancestry is a popular activity.
7: And we realized quickly that we had designed a site that was going to be very, very popular. And so when we first originally designed the site, we went for about 3 million hits a day, that we were told that was going to be in the upper two-thirds of internet traffic of websites on the internet. And today, we're running at anywhere between 7 and 8 million hits per day. And to reach this milestone, 3 billion hits, even before we reach our first year anniversary, we believe is an incredible accomplishment.
0: Bryson says family research brings societies together.
7: We've been living in our own little worlds for so very long. And as we connect one to another and we find that our backgrounds are shared, that we have the same kind of values, that our heritage is important to us. Our value of our heritage is strengthened when you talk to a cousin and says, I remember that story, or yes, we were known as a very honest family. It strengthens those qualities in society themselves. And I think it turns us away from this idea of just taking concern for just me, me all the time. It actually allows us to turn ourselves outward to each other, and we strengthen society and its qualities and family values by being able to have that kind of connection together.
0: For Linda Grum, being connected has opened her family to many precious experiences. Linda recalls one especially touching moment when an aunt surprised her.
6: My aunt did a real special thing. I didn't even expect this. My father had died like 15 years ago. And on the site, you can post everyone's birthday, like I said before. And my father's birthday came up on the site. And my aunt sent me a card. And it was just a happy birthday wish to my dad and just how much she missed him. So I think that was probably one of the most special things when I clicked on that card. It was pretty sentimental to see that everybody was able to think about him, you know, and know that that was his birthday and their name comes up and it's not like they're forgotten.
0: Remembering and strengthening families through the World Wide Web on the Faith and Families Report.
8: No matter how far apart we live, families can still find ways to enjoy close relationships. And when these relationships are founded and nourished on an active faith in God, there is an added bond, a moral strength that serves the best interest of our families, our neighborhoods, and our communities. 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In this edition, we've discussed faith and family unity. 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
11: Chapter 21. Self-Restraint. The Mistletoe. This world is full of temptations and snares and booby traps for youth. They are the same rebellions and temptations of ages past, but today they manifest themselves in new forms. The car, with its privacy and mobility, has multiplied the possibilities of evil. The revolution on the campus has unleashed new demands for freedom from traditional moral restraint and limitation. Many youths have exhausted the pleasures that seemed to satisfy their predecessors, and now in their boredom they demand new experiences, new kicks, which often involve hazardous, immoral, indecent activities, bringing destruction to body and mind and soul. The so-called new morality is but the old immorality in a new setting, except perhaps less secretive, less restrained, less inhibited. Freedom of sex, freedom to drink and smoke, and freedom to rebel and destroy all come into the picture. Such evils as psychedelic drugs are taking their toll, and narcotics are introduced by dope pushers to unsuspecting youth. Mugging, brutality, and many other aberrations all come in turn supposedly to relieve boredom as new kicks. All these and more first fasten themselves like a leech and later become the tyrannical master. The simple experiment becomes a complex habit. The embryo becomes a giant. The little innovation becomes a dictator. And the person becomes a slave with a ring in his nose. The so-called freedom becomes abject serfdom. The great majority of our youth are stalwart and splendid, but evil is everywhere present and the devil eager to tempt our finest youth. We are obligated to broadcast a warning to those who will listen. As an example of the increasing pressures on youth to fall prey to the sins of the world, Wallace Sterling, president of Leland Stanford University, said a few years ago, "A 5-year study of student development at Stanford has shown that for more than 3 out of 4 students, drinking is well established, even at the time they enter Stanford, and is apparently sanctioned by their peers, their parents, and society. Many fine young persons have been trapped by evil, little realizing that they are in danger, like standing on a crumbling ledge." My good friend Jim Smith told me a story something like this, quote, "Long years ago, when I was a little boy and rode the range with the men, tending the cattle and helping with the roundup, I used to look forward to the rest stop under the widespread branches of a most beautiful tree on Ash Creek. How we used to enjoy it and admire it with its uniform shape and its thick green foliage. How we came to look forward to it, depend on it, and almost love it as we came to think of it as our very own, having been planted there for our comfort and to satisfy our needs. Its green coolness was a haven of protection for the birds that made their nests in its branches and perched on the outer twigs for their chorus rehearsals. The cattle sought out its cool shade and the soft, pulverized ground under it for their afternoon relaxation. And we thirsty cowboys always made a stop to get a cool drink from the canteen and to stretch our tired, cramped limbs for a few moments as we rested from the hot summer Arizona sun. As we lay on the soft, cool earth on our backs and looked up into the tree, we saw high in one of the limbs a little sprig of mistletoe. It stood out in contrast from the grayer leafage of the tree and was not unattractive in its dark green dress with its little whitish berries. I imagined I could hear the gigantic tree saying to the little mistletoe, 'Ha, little friend, you are welcome to stay with me. In my strength I can easily spare you a little of my sap, which I create from the sun and air and the water under the creek bed. There is plenty for all, and you in your smallness can do me no harm.' Years later, when I was a man, I again came up Ash Creek, again driving cattle. Imagine my consternation and sadness to find the beautiful tree dry and dead, its long jagged branches reaching high like the bony fingers of a skeleton. Not even an uninhabited bird nest graced its forks, no cattle lazed under its branches, no foliage covered its grim nakedness, and no welcome was extended to traveler or cowboy to take shelter under its nude wretchedness. Already its limbs were being hacked away by woodcutters. The infinitely beautiful tree of my youth was now the ugliest tree on Ash Creek. In seeking for the cause of such devastation, I saw hanging from the limbs of the tree great clusters of mistletoe, the parasite of the tree. The translucent, gluttonous berries perhaps have been carried by a bird or the wind. The stickiness of the berries served to attach it to the tree limb or host plant until germination was complete, the little sprout always turning toward the point of attachment." Close quote. As I pondered this story, this thought came to me. How like the little mistletoe is the first cigarette or first drink? How like this predatory plant is the first lie or dishonest act? How like this parasitic growth is the first crime, the first immoral act? Who would ever dream that a sticky little white mistletoe berry would overpower and kill a huge, beautiful tree 1,000 times its size? A group of youth little dreamed that an insignificant bottle had the power finally to cripple or destroy the soul. It was for kicks, they said, that they took the liquor with them to the party. The sensations were not all pleasant the first time. but they felt they had proved they were mature and not chicken. Future parties and associations seemed to be weak without it. It came to be a regular thing, a lift from boredom, an escape from depressions, a hideout from problems. How could these young people know except through advice and counsel from others that the bottle was a demon, that it would become master, that, like the mistletoe, it would take over and bleed its host and make some of them alcoholics and would convince others that it was constantly needed? How could these youth know with their first drink that it would become a habit, a part of them? How could they believe the parasite would waste their much-needed money, break up their homes, rob themselves of self-respect, cause accidental deaths, create worlds of unhappiness, and even destroy the mighty soul? Neither the tree nor the little carrier bird could possibly know the waxy, sticky little mistletoe seed would kill the mighty ash tree. But the youth who begins to drink can know, if he listens, that eventual destruction and eternal loss face him if he lets this drinking become a habit that thwarts his spiritual development. For he is a child of God, created in his image, born of royal blood, and an heir to the kingdom if he is able to continue clean and worthy. I worked with such a person who, in his youth, laughed at the thought he might become involved beyond his powers. He scoffed at the suggestion that he was losing his power of resistance, was almost insulted at the suggestion that he was fast becoming a slave to a merciless, tyrannical master. But I heard him one day, in sober moments, curse himself and cry out, "What a waste of everything good! How senseless! How stupid!" I pondered again. How like the little mistletoe is the abominable practice of cheating, the first little dishonest act. I think of a young man who died in the gas chamber. He had stood tall like the tree on Ash Creek. He had been clean, honorable, and loved, but had become barren, desolate, and a menace to society, untrusted, unloved. It had begun with cheating, a little seductive vice no bigger than a mistletoe branch, no stickier than a mistletoe berry. Cheating was done in games and in school lessons. There were little inconsequential misappropriations followed by thefts, small and then larger, which finally ran into armed robberies, to deliberate killing, and to the gas chamber. Whoever said that sin was not fun? Whoever claimed that Lucifer was not handsome, persuasive, easy, friendly? Sin is attractive and desirable. Transgression wears elegant gowns and sparkling apparel. It is highly perfumed. It has attractive features, a soft voice. It is found in educated circles and sophisticated groups. It provides sweet and comfortable luxuries. Sin is easy and has a big company of pleasant companions. It promises immunity from restrictions, temporary freedoms. It can momentarily satisfy hunger, thirst, desire, urges, passions, wants, without immediately paying the price. But it begins tiny and grows to monumental proportions, drop by drop, inch by inch. It is doubtful if Cain had murder in his heart when the first jealous thought crossed his mind, when the first hate began to develop. But ounce by ounce, moment by moment, the little parasite developed to rob him of his strength, his balance, and his peace. The evil took over, and Cain, like the tree, changed his appearance, his attitudes, his life, and became a world wanderer, vicious and desolate. How like the first cigarette is the predatory mistletoe plant? Just on a sneaking dare, or to avoid a momentary embarrassment, or to be smart, or to be accepted by others, or for nebulous other foolish reasons, the first cigarette is often taken. Certainly, the novice has no idea of becoming a chain smoker or dying of lung cancer. Surely he can maintain control. There can be no habit, he assures himself. He is master. But time and habit and repetition take a terrible toll. A bird or the wind or other carrier transports the tiny berry to a tree. It sticks to the limb and grows to suck the life fluid from the tree, and eventually it leaves the giant dead and dry. The single cigarette multiplies from 1 to 12 to 100, yes, to 1,000, to an almost uncontrollable habit. Can you quit? I asked a tobacco addict. Can you abandon the weed before you are hooked? The big man laughed. Of course, he replied, and said, as did the great tree on Ash Creek, figuratively say, Ah, little weed, I am not afraid of you. You are insignificant. I am strong. And then, years after, I heard him say in disgust, I cannot break the habit. It does me much harm. I am its slave. How stupid of me. How like the mistletoe is immorality. The killer plant starts with a sticky sweet berry. Once rooted, it sticks and grows. A leaf, a branch, a plant. It never starts mature and full grown. It is always transplanted an infant. Nor does immorality begin in adultery or perversion. Those are full grown plants. Little indiscretions are the berries. Indiscretions like sex thoughts, sex discussions, passionate kissing. The leaves and little twigs are masturbation and petting and such, growing with every exercise. The full-grown plant is sex looseness. It confounds, frustrates, and destroys like the parasite if it is not cut out and destroyed, for in time it robs the tree, bleeds its life, and leaves it barren and dry, and strangely enough, the parasite dies with its host. The small indiscretion seems powerless compared to the sturdy body, the strong mind, the sweet spirit of the youth who gives way to the first temptation. But years later, I see him once again, and what a change. The strong has become weak, the master the slave. His spiritual growth curtailed. He has isolated himself from the church with all its uplifting influences. Has he not suffered a kind of spiritual death, leaving him like the tree? A mere skeleton of what he might have been? If the first unrighteous act is never given root, and the mistletoe never permitted to lodge, the tree will grow to beautiful maturity, and the youthful life will grow toward God, our Father. May our youth and their forebears fortify themselves against the very inception of those insidious evils of the world that can overpower and destroy the soul.
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0: Do you guys ever feel like in life you've been backed against a corner and you felt like you've had to choose one of two choices, to be a victim or a victor? My name's Ben Kerr, and I was born with Crouzon syndrome. It's a craniofacial anomaly. The mid part of my face wouldn't grow at the same speed as the rest of my face. Doctors would come to my parents and they would tell them that I would live a different life. And in fact, I have. I've had to choose to be a victim or a victor on a daily basis. I want to tell you, one time in the summer, we went and hung out with my cousins in the Midwest where the heat is hot. In the middle of the day, we jumped in a boat. And after all the water fun, we decided to jump in the lake and get a little bit cooled off. But it wasn't cool enough, so we went to an ice cream parlor. As we got on the shore, we jumped out and we ran up to the ice cream parlor. I remember being in that line with all my cousins and all my family members and my parents. As we got closer to the line, I started feeling a little bit uncomfortable. I felt this feeling before. There's a little child in front of me that saw my face and could tell that I looked a little bit different. I don't know if anybody else in my family noticed, but I sure did. I saw him hiding behind his mom's skirt and just peering his eyes up and over at me. And I saw him start to tremble. And as he started to tremble, I started to tremble. He was looking at me, and it was something that I couldn't change. He was looking at me because of my face. I knew that the next thing would probably be the worst nightmare that I had, was to be ridiculed in front of everybody in public about something I couldn't change. I remember as he pulled down the skirt of his mom, grabbed his mom's leg and arm and shook on it and pointed at me in front of everyone in the ice cream parlor and said, "Monster, monster, mom, look at the monster. Let's go, let's go." She collects her ice cream and runs out of the store with him screaming and crying, pointing at the monster, pointing at me. I forgot what ice cream flavor I ordered. I forgot how it tasted because I was just focused on what just happened. I remember all my cousins and all my family members were just silent after that. You could hear every single step as we walked outside that ice cream parlor to the boat. I never wanted so badly to wear a seatbelt in a boat because it would have been giving me comfort and security and safety. I remember my mom in that boat on the way back to my cousin's house telling me to remember who I was, that I was a son of God. To remember who I was, that I was somebody. That I was a force for good. That I was going to be a leader in life. And that I could make a difference. She reminded me that day that no matter what people saw in me, or the difference they saw about me, that I could make a difference. That I could choose to be a victor and not a victim. Well, that changed my life. That simple choice changed my life till today. I choose every day. It's a daily ritual. It's a daily conversion to decide to be a victor and not a victim. Guys, now more than ever in today's society, we have the opportunity to choose into fear or to choose into hope. And I know that as we work on choosing into hope, hope works. I want to tell you another experience that I thought would never happen. I thought growing up that my biggest trial would be fighting the differences of my face. It would be fighting about how people saw me. And how I was born with Crouzon syndrome, a craniofacial anomaly that would never leave, no matter how many surgeries I would have. Well, through the confidence and through the many blessings I've had with the supportive family that I was gifted, I was able to travel around the world, specifically through the sport of wrestling. I was able to succeed in that sport and represent the USA, accept a scholarship to a local university, and meet my beautiful wife in the same athletic department. I remember watching my beautiful wife run track, and she wasn't fast enough because I caught her. And we were married, and we thought everything would be super easy as we decided to start our family. She came from a family of 9 kids, and I came from a family of 7. Family was super important to us, and we wanted a big family with lots of kids running around the house, just like we had done growing up. But I want to tell you, as we started our family and we tried naturally to have kids, it didn't happen. And as we went to the doctors that I was all so used to for my craniofacial condition, this was different. Another person was involved, my beautiful wife, and our future family would be involved. And as we would sit down and the doctors not know what the problem was, we felt like we had a moving target, not knowing where to go next. And so we tried IVF. And we tried 4 times so that we could have our kids. I remember she could barely go to work and sit down because of the bruises she had on her hips and the bruises she had all over her stomach just to try to start our family. 4 cycles later, with 2 miscarriages, a little baby boy and a little baby girl, lost. Our hearts felt broken. We didn't know what to do next, but we felt like adoption would be the next step for us. We were so excited when we put our profile out there that we'd be matched with a beautiful mom. As we would go to visit this mom and spend holidays with them and take them out and really enjoy our time with her and her family, we felt connected. We felt like this was it. Until we got the email. 8 months being matched with this mom who was pregnant, that we had funded the entire time. We get the email that said, "I'm not placing my baby. I don't know how to tell you this." I remember reading that email, and I remember having those words be like a dagger to the heart. And I remember having my wife grasp around my chest. Why do we have to go through this again? I remember not knowing what to do. This was a situation that I just couldn't control. I felt like I wouldn't have to go through this. I felt like my trials, that I'd been through the hardest things, when in fact I hadn't. But we decided that night that we would walk forward with hope, as victors and not victims. Shortly after that, we gained up the courage to go again into the adoption. And we were matched with another mom. And about 6 months later, she would disappear. She would not return our calls anymore. We felt devastated. But we decided every day to have that conversion, to be victors, not victims, to have hope and not live with fear. I remember getting the call in early February saying, "Hey, there's a boy that was just born. Do you want him?" I remember me and my wife, we looked at each other and we're just like, "Let's do this." And we got on the next plane. As we touched down, I remember meeting the birth mom and her saying, "Would you like to meet your baby boy?" And I looked at my wife and I'm like, "Wait a minute, holy cow, is this how this works? Is this how this works? Holy cow, this is actually happening." As we walked down and we held our beautiful baby boy, we had the opportunity to name him. They said, "Hey, you got to come tomorrow morning because we got to sign the papers with the baby boy's name." We had had girls' names out the wazoo because all the adoptions before were little baby girls. I wasn't prepared for a boy's name, but that night we went to sleep and I woke up with a name that we hadn't prepared for. The name Liam, Liam went through my mind. I couldn't get back to sleep. Finally, hours later, I rested my head and I woke up in the morning and told my wife everything that happened. On the way to the hospital, my wife looked at me and said, "Ben, that means something. Maybe Liam is the name." As we sat down with the lawyer and the birth mom to sign the paper, she said, "I hope you don't mind. I already signed my part of the papers and I named the baby boy. I wanted to name him something that meant protective warrior." And me and my wife looked at each other. We're like, "What did you name the boy?" And she said, I named the boy Liam." Guys, faith and hope is alive. And it's alive today. And it works. When we think God doesn't deliver what we ask for, check again. He may not always come in your timing, but he always comes on time. We were startled. We were emotional as we hugged the birth mom and told her our part of the story. As we get up and we walk out in the hall just with goosebumps on our arms, the adoption director comes to us and say, "I don't know how to tell you this, but I just got off the phone." She had tears in her eyes, and she looks at my beautiful wife and says, "You're a twin, aren't you?" And my wife's an identical twin, and she said, "Yeah, I'm a twin." She said, "Well, there's a baby girl being born in a couple days. Would you like to raise a girl as well? It would be like raising twins." I looked over at my wife, and we were just in awe about how our prayers are being answered, how God delivered with all our hope and all our faith and our mentality of being a victor, not knowing if that would ever pay off. That happened. We would go and hold our beautiful baby girl and our beautiful baby boy at the same time and return home. And my parents didn't know anything, and we surprised our parents. But I want to tell you, it's not over. When you think all the blessings have come through your trials, there's more that comes. And when God delivers, and when he delivers on time, he comes with his arms full. We would get a call 11 months later from the birth mom of my baby boy, Liam. And she would say, "You know what? I'm pregnant. Would you like to raise Liam's brother?" Shortly after that, we would show up and we would hold our second baby boy in our arms. And we would then return and surprise my family yet again. Guys, in the last 18 months, I went from 0 to 3 kids running around with diapers everywhere. 3 car seats. Our hands are full. And if you think our hands are full, you should see our hearts. Hope is alive. You have an opportunity to react in life with love and not worry, with hope and not fear, to be a victor and not a victim of circumstance. I always thought that my biggest fight would be against the people that thought I would look different. It wasn't so much that way. I learned to be a victor, and it would serve me in every realm of my life. I'm going to invite you to do the same. In those moments that you feel that you're backed in that corner of life with a choice to be a victor or a victim, to choose hope or to choose fear, and to choose doubt and worry, I'm going to invite you to tell yourself that you're enough. I'm going to invite you to know and to believe that God does deliver. Hope works, and it works when you work.
1: God is there for you. From the Church of Jesus Christ of Latter-day Saints.
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3: The restored gospel of Jesus Christ encourages us to think about the future. It explains the purpose of mortal life and the reality of the life to follow. It teaches great ideas about the future to guide our actions today. In contrast, we all know persons who are only concerned with the present. Spend it today, enjoy it today, and take no thought for the future. Our present and our future will be happier if we are always conscious of the future. As we make current decisions, we should always be asking, where will this lead? Some decisions are choices between doing something or doing nothing. I heard an example of this kind of choice at a state conference in the United States many years ago. The setting was a beautiful college campus. A crowd of young students were seated on the grass. The speaker, who described this circumstance, said they were watching a handsome tree squirrel with a large bushy tail playing around the base of a beautiful hardwood tree. Sometimes it was on the ground, sometimes up and down and around the trunk. But why would that familiar sight attract a crowd of students? Stretched out prone on the grass nearby was an Irish setter. He was the object of the students' interest, and the squirrel was the object of his. Each time the squirrel was momentarily out of sight circling the tree, the setter would quietly creep forward a few inches and then resume his apparently indifferent posture. This was what held the students' interest. Silent and immobile, their eyes were riveted on the event whose outcome was increasingly obvious. Finally, the setter was close enough to bound at the squirrel and catch it in his mouth. A gasp of horror arose, and the crowd of students surged forward and wrested the little animal away from the dog. But it was too late. The squirrel was dead. Anyone in that crowd could have warned the squirrel at any time by waving arms or crying out, but none did. They just watched while the inevitable outcome got closer and closer. No one asked, where will this lead? When the predictable occurred, all rushed to prevent the outcome, but it was too late. Tearful regret was all they could offer. That true story is a parable of sorts. It applies to things we see in our own lives and in lives and circumstances.

or support appropriate preventive efforts while there is still time. The decisions I've just described involve choices between taking some action or taking no action at all. More common are those choices between one action or another. These include choices between good or evil, but more frequently they're choices between two goods. Here too, it's desirable to ask where this will lead. We make many choices between two goods, often involving how we will spend our time. There's nothing bad about playing video games or texting or watching TV or talking on a cell phone. But each of these involves what is called opportunity cost, meaning that if we spend time doing one thing, we lose the opportunity to do another. I'm sure you can see that we need to measure thoughtfully what we are losing by spending the time we spend on one activity, even if it is perfectly good in itself. Some time ago, I gave a talk titled Good, Better, or Best. In that talk, I said that just because something is good is not a sufficient reason for doing it. The number of good things we can do far exceeds the time available to accomplish them. Some things are better than good, and these are the things that should command priority attention in our lives. We have to forego some good things in order to do others that are better or best. That's what I said in the earlier talk. Take the long view. What's the effect on our future of the decisions we make in the present? Remember the importance of getting an education, studying the gospel, renewing our covenants by partaking of the sacrament, and attending the temple. Where will this lead is also important in choosing how we label or think of ourselves. Most importantly, each of us is a child of God with a potential destiny of eternal life. Every other label, even including occupation, race, physical characteristics, or honors, is temporary or trivial in eternal terms. Don't choose to label yourselves or think of yourselves in terms that put a limit on a goal for which you might strive. My brethren and my sisters who may view or read what I say here, I hope you know why your leaders give the teachings and counsel we give. We love you, and our Heavenly Father and His Son Jesus Christ love you. Their plan for us is the great plan of happiness. That plan and their commandments and ordinances and covenants lead us to the greatest happiness and joy in this life and in the life to come. As servants of the Father and the Son, we teach and counsel as they have directed us by the Holy Ghost. We have no desire other than to speak what is true and to encourage you to do what they have outlined as the pathway to eternal life, the greatest of all the gifts of God. Here's another example of the effect on the future of decisions made in the present. This example concerns the choice to make a present sacrifice to achieve an important future goal. At a state conference in Cali, Colombia, a sister told how she and her fiancé desired to be married in the temple. But at that time, the closest temple was in faraway Peru. For a long time, they saved their money for the bus fares. Finally, they boarded the bus to Bogota. But when they arrived there, they learned that all seats on the bus to Lima, Peru were taken.
They could go home without being married.

0: or be married out of the temple. Fortunately, there was one other alternative. They could ride on the bus to Lima if they were willing to sit on the floor of the bus for the entire 5-day and 5-night ride. They chose to do this. She said it was difficult, even though some riders sometimes let them sit in their seats so they could stretch out on the floor. What impressed me in her talk was this sister's statement that she was grateful she and her husband had been able to go to the temple in this way, because it changed the way they felt about the gospel and the way they felt about marriage in the temple. The Lord had rewarded them with the growth that comes from sacrifice. She also observed that their 5-day trip to the temple accomplished a great deal more in building their spirituality than many visits to the temple that were sacrifice-free. In the years since I heard that testimony, I've wondered how different that young couple's life would have been if they had made another choice, foregoing the sacrifice necessary to be married in the temple. Brethren, we make countless choices in life, some large and some seemingly small. Looking back, we can see what a great difference some of our choices made in our lives. We make better choices, decisions, if we look at the alternatives and ponder where they will lead. As we do, we'll be following President Russell M. Nelson's counsel to begin with the end in mind. For us, the end is always on the covenant path through the temple to eternal life, the greatest of all the gifts of God. I testify of Jesus Christ and of the effects of his atonement and the other truths of his everlasting gospel. In the name of Jesus Christ, amen.
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2: 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Several years ago, I came home from work to find my wife frazzled. Our 4 young children had drawn with markers on the walls and spilled fingernail polish in the carpet. At dinner, one of our children defiantly refused to try the food. My wife and I were so impatient and overwhelmed when it was time to put the kids to bed that we rushed through songs and family prayer, which only riled our kids even further. One big happy family, right? I'm guessing you've had days like that, too, when frustrations, both yours and your children's, are rising to a boiling point. Maybe voices are raised. Maybe a tantrum is thrown. Maybe your teens get into such a shouting match that you worry what the neighbors will think. Strong emotions confront every family, but if left unchecked, they can do serious harm. The solution is found in the scriptures, when Alma counsels his son Shiblon to see that ye bridle all your passions, that ye may be filled with love. To fill ourselves, our children, and our homes with love, therefore, we must learn to bridle or master strong emotions. Achieving that isn't easy, but these ideas may help. 1. Beware the natural parent. Our bodies were designed to experience all kinds of emotions, including anger, confusion, frustration, and exasperation. A natural parent gives in to these impulses and lashes out. This natural parent, much like the natural man, is an enemy to his or her children and spouse, unless he yields to the enticings of the Holy Spirit, and putteth off the natural impulses, and becometh a saint through the atonement of Christ the Lord, and becometh as a child, submissive, meek, humble, patient, full of love. In short, when we replace our unbridled natural emotions with compassion and Christ-like love, we become more like the Savior and thus better equipped to help our children manage their own emotions. 2. Avoid frustration triggers. Identify triggers and circumstances when you or your children get easily frustrated. For example, when adults and children are hungry or tired, when there are underlying feelings of fear, jealousy, loneliness, rejection, guilt, or pain, when a parent's expectation is greater than the child's abilities, for example, giving more tasks than a 3-year-old can remember. You may have other triggers in your home that aren't mentioned here. Recognizing these triggers helps you avoid them and the frustrations they ignite. 3. Take preventive measures. A little prevention goes a long way. For example, place fingernail polish where young hands won't find it. Or if strong emotions arise while you're outside the home, bring some snacks or a favorite toy to prevent any whining. Or if technology use is often a source of friction, confront the problem head on. Have an open discussion or tech talk about technology use in your home. Listen closely, express empathy, and seek understanding rather than express anger and make demands. Hold a family council to come up with a family media plan or agreement. 4. Be aware of your child's emotions. Pay close attention to what your children are feeling and when. When you notice strong emotions, calmly and compassionately label their emotions with words. I can see that you're angry, or you seem frustrated. This will validate their feelings and communicate that you care. 5. Show empathy. The covenant to mourn with those that mourn and comfort those that stand in need of comfort applies to our own children. When they are sad, lonely, or frustrated, we shouldn't lecture them about character and patience. That only makes them sadder, lonelier, and more frustrated. Instead, we should show compassion, understanding, and empathy. Doing so will strengthen the relationship, soften hearts, and create an opportunity to connect. Years ago, as I picked up my daughter from dance class, I heard her start to cry in the back seat. "I hate dance," she said. "I want to quit." I could have dismissed or disapproved of her emotions with words such as, "You don't hate dance. Why would you say that?" Or, "You are not quitting dance because we just paid a lot of money for your costume." This would not have been helpful. Instead, I remembered that we humans have a difficult time learning anything when our brains are flooded with chemicals. I turned and said, "Wow, sounds like you had a rough day at dance. What happened?" As she sobbed through her story of girls teasing her, I validated her emotions again, saying, "That must have been embarrassing. No wonder you want to quit dance." On the ride home, I continued to listen and validate her emotions, never arguing with her about them. Later that night on her bed, when she had calmed down, we had a conversation and brainstormed together some possible solutions. Feelings must be validated before behavior can be improved. 6. Set limits. Wise parents set limits on choices. Established limits help us communicate which behaviors are acceptable and which are not. President M. Russell Ballard, acting president of the Quorum of the 12 Apostles, counseled parents to set limits in accordance with the importance of the matter involved and the child's disposition and maturity. For example, we allow young children to choose what shirt to wear to school, but we set limits on bedtimes. Or we may allow teenagers to go out with friends, but we ask that they be home by a certain time. Allowing children to participate in some decisions gives them opportunities to demonstrate responsibility and develop toward adulthood. These rules must be known by everyone in the family, however. Shared expectations avoid frustrating situations in which we correct children for rules they didn't know existed. 7. see things from your child's perspective. When we honestly try to see things from our children's perspective, we will be reminded that we were children once. We made messes and were disrespectful. We can remind ourselves that all humans, including children, do things for reasons that make sense to them. And when we slip and say or do things we regret, we can be quick to apologize to others, including to our spouse and children. 8. Model good coping skills. Children often learn how to handle their emotions by watching how we handle our feelings and frustrations. During difficult times, therefore, we can conscientiously model the behavior we want to see in our children. This could include making time for self-care and self-soothing, such as taking a few deep breaths in the midst of strong emotions, or reaching out and talking with others. If our own hearts are not right, then what we say or do will rarely be helpful. Modeling good behavior is enormously effective. It's one of the ways Jesus Christ teaches us. "For I have given you an example, that ye should do as I have done to you." 9. Don't take the hook. When we recognize strong emotions in ourselves or our children, we can also remember not to take the hook. A hook is anything a child says or does that immediately brings anger or frustration. One evening after we quickly finished a family dinner, my wife and I were rushing to get to a meeting, and we asked our teenage children to please help us out by putting away food and cleaning up the kitchen. I looked at my oldest daughter and said, "Will you please load the dishwasher? It won't take too long, and it isn't that hard." I remember her eyes rolling as she sarcastically replied, "If it's not that hard, then why don't you do it?" Yep, that is a classic hook. I was tempted to launch into a lecture about not talking to parents that way, but I recognized the hook and instead put my arm around her, gave her a hug, and said, "You all can have a bowl of ice cream as soon as the kitchen is clean." 10. Turn to the Savior. In those moments when our anger and frustration are high, when our own tempest is raging, we need the Master himself to calm us and help us bridle our passions. Alma teaches us how. "And now I would that ye should be humble, and be submissive and gentle, easy to be entreated, full of patience and long-suffering, being temperate in all things, being diligent in keeping the commandments of God at all times, asking for whatsoever things ye stand in need, both spiritual and temporal, always returning thanks unto God for whatsoever things ye do receive. And see that ye have faith, hope, and charity, and then ye will always abound in good works." Learning to manage our emotions as parents requires both faith in Jesus Christ and good works. It requires us to ask for help in sincere prayer and to learn and apply gospel and research-based principles and practices. No parent is perfect, of course. If there's room for improvement in our lives, Christ invites us to repent and strive to be more loving, more compassionate, and more understanding, beginning today. The result will be greater peace in our homes and love in our hearts. And that's worth every effort. End of the article. 10 Ideas for Mastering Strong Emotions at Home. Read by Scott Christopher.
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4: A Personal Moment with the Savior by Annalise Gardner, Idaho, USA. This was a once-in-a-lifetime experience. Or was it? Screams echoed through the trees as people ran to avoid lava and falling rocks. I stood backstage, listening to the soundtrack booming through the speakers across the hill. That summer, I participated in the Hill Cumorah pageant, which portrayed several events from the Book of Mormon. I had been cast as a harvest dancer and an unbeliever, but everyone, including the staff, was a part of the upcoming scene. A spotlight shone on a figure dressed in white, seemingly floating above the highest tier of the stage. He wasn't really the Savior, of course, just a volunteering college student like me. But in that moment on stage,
5: I imagined the real Savior standing there instead. I pictured him walking up to me, and I imagined looking into his eyes. Feelings from the Spirit washed over me. In that moment, I had a taste of what it must be like to see my true Savior. I treasured this unique spiritual experience. 6 months later, a statement from Bishop W. Christopher Waddell, then second counselor in the presiding bishopric, changed my perspective. Each Sunday, we are able to have an experience similar to one shared by the survivors of the serious destruction that occurred at the time of the Savior's crucifixion, as described in the Book of Mormon. I was stunned. Was it possible for me to feel every week the same way I had felt on stage that night? The more I thought about it, the more I realized that partaking of the sacrament is a personal experience with the Savior, much like kneeling in front of him and feeling the prints of the nails in his hands and feet. We don't need to be in a pageant to experience the Savior's love and understanding, or to visualize a personal moment with him. We have opportunities every week. Each Sunday, he is waiting to show us his love and understanding. We just need to come unto him. Read by Emily Flegel-Gubler.
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7: We encourage young people in the rising generation to see their own potential to build great spiritual strength.
8: Truly, my dear young friends, you are a chosen generation. I hope you will never forget it. I hope you will never take it for granted.
9: It is not by chance that you have been reserved to come to earth in this last dispensation of the fullness of times. Your birth has been foreordained in the eternities. You are youth of a noble birthright.
10: Thank you for joining us today on For the Youth. I'm Max Strong.
11: And I'm Matt Bardsley.
10: And today we will be discussing the power of music.

I grew up playing the piano. That was my instrument. That was what I was famous for in my family. And that's what I thought I would just stick with and become good at. Well, my plans started to change when my brother Austin started playing the guitar, just like my dad. And what made it even better for Austin is that he would play for girls and they would be impressed, and I would see how they would be impressed, and it made me want to impress them in the same way. So I decided I was going to pick up the guitar. So in about sixth grade, I picked it up, started learning basic things, and then in seventh grade, I started to try to sing at the same time. That, as you'll come to find out, that didn't go over very well. But eighth grade, that's when I started to really like girls and try to impress them. So I picked up my guitar, I practiced for many, many hours, and then I went into my mom and dad and said, "Will you please be an honest critic for me and tell me how I really sound? Just let me have it." So I walked in, and one thing that you must know about my mom, she's not a very good liar. So we sit down in the room, my mom and dad on their bed. So I start playing my romantic song, and I'm singing it, and you can see the emotion on my face. I'm thinking of that cute girl that I want to impress. And then all of a sudden, my mom starts going like this, and she kind of nudged my dad, kind of like, "Are you hearing the same thing I'm hearing?" So I stopped and I said, "I'm off key, aren't I?" And my mom just kind of, she was still biting her finger, and she said, "Yeah." And it was at that point I decided I need to go back to the drawing board. Now, I learned a lot from this experience. I learned that it takes work to develop a talent. I learned that my mom is a really, really bad liar. I learned that tone-deaf people sound really funny when they sing romantic songs. But most of all, I learned something about the power of music. I learned that music has the power to do at least two things. First, music can affect our emotions. Whether it was my brother trying to impress his two or three cute girlfriends, and they did like him, so he succeeded where I failed, or when I made my mom and dad a little uncomfortable, in both cases, music had the power to affect the hearts and emotions of not only the singer, but the listener. The second thing I learned about music is that it has the power to reflect what a person is on the inside. Music can give us a glimpse of what kind of person we are, what desires we have, or our demeanor. At the time I wanted to learn the guitar, what was my motivation? I was a young man wanting to impress girls. Immediately, that helps you to know something about who I was and what my priorities were. Music's power to affect and reflect are pervasive in almost all aspects of our lives. Whether we're getting ready to go on a date, getting ready for a big game, or preparing ourselves to partake of the sacrament, the music we listen to is a crucial part of our experience. Let's begin today by focusing on the power music has to affect us.

What we watch and listen to, it really affects what we do and what we feel and how we think. Are there songs that make you want to get up and dance? Are there songs that make you feel certain ways? Now take a listen to just a couple songs. And if you would pay attention to how they affect you, what thoughts or what memories come to mind? What do they make you want to do? How do they make you feel?

0: Now, what happened as you listened to those songs? Did you find yourself remembering primary? Did you smile? Did you do the actions as you listened? As you listened to those songs, these thoughts, these feelings, and these actions automatically jumped into your head. You didn't choose them, you didn't create them, but they came nonetheless. Music carries with it an intrinsic power to affect what we think, what we feel, and what we do.
1: Father in heaven knew how powerful music would be. He knew that music would be able to affect our emotions for good or for bad. He knew that Satan would try to use that power in a way opposite to Heavenly Father's great plan of happiness. So he's taught us in his Holy Scriptures some principles about the power of music. In Doctrine and Covenants, section 25, verse 12 and 13. It reads, "For my soul delighteth in the song of the heart. Yea, the song of the righteous is a prayer unto me, and it shall be answered with a blessing upon their heads. Wherefore, lift up thy heart and rejoice."
0: Hey, Mac, there's another one in Psalms chapter 33. Can I share that one?
1: Go for it.
0: Psalms chapter 33, verses 1 through 3 says, "Rejoice in the Lord, O ye righteous, for praise is comely for the upright. Praise the Lord with harp. Sing unto him with psaltery and an instrument of 10 strings. Sing unto him a new song. Play skillfully with a loud noise."
1: If you go to Psalms chapter 40, verse 3, it says, "And he hath put a new song in my mouth, even praise unto our God. Many shall see it and fear and shall trust in the Lord."
0: As long as we're staying in the Old Testament, can I steal them back from you?
1: Sure.
0: There's a scripture in 1 Chronicles chapter 16 that kind of shares the same thing. 1 Chronicles chapter 16, verse 9. "Sing unto him, sing psalms unto him, talk ye of all his wondrous works."
1: You know, all of these scriptures are kind of following a pattern. It reminds me of one more in the Doctrine and Covenants, section 136. 136, verse 28. And it says, "If thou art merry, praising the Lord with singing and music, with dance and with a prayer of praise and thanksgiving." I love worshiping a Heavenly Father who loves good music. I know that Heavenly Father gives us music as a gift because he loves us also.
0: Mac, I know that Heavenly Father loves music and he understands the power that it has. Take, for instance, the story of Jesus' birth. We know that he was born in a humble manger in the town of Bethlehem. We know that his mother Mary was a virgin and that there was no room for them in the inn, and so a stable had to suffice. In the book of Luke in the New Testament, the very next part of the story of Jesus' birth has to do with the power of music. Now, if you remember, the shepherds were abiding in their fields and they were watching their sheep when suddenly an angel appeared and announced that the Savior had been born. But one angel wasn't enough. Suddenly, the scriptures say, an angelic choir appeared and sang the very, very first Christmas carol. In fact, in the hymn, "Angels We Have Heard on High," we learn that not only the angels sang, but the shepherds joined in as well. And at such an amazing event, the mountains added their voices to the choir as well. The song must have been amazing, not only because of how beautiful it was, and I'm sure it was, but because of the power it had to make the shepherds leave their livelihood, leave their sheep in the middle of the night to go in search of a brand new baby. Music is that powerful. I pictured it sounding beautiful and glorious and amazing, something like this.

Brothers and sisters, what if instead of the angel song sounding like that, beautiful and melodic and gorgeous, what if it had sounded something more like this?

0: Do you think that they still would have gone if the music had been different? Did you feel the change in that version versus the first version? Would that second version have called the shepherds into action and moved them and made them go find the Christ child? Brothers and sisters, I testify to you that music really changes how we feel. It changes how we think, and it affects and motivates what we do.
1: Now, we know that there are two major holidays we celebrate with music. Christmas music, which might already be driving you crazy since they start it right after Halloween, but also Easter music. We sing songs like He is Risen, Christ the Lord is Risen Today. We sing songs that help us to rejoice in the resurrection. But did you notice we also sing songs about what happened right before our Lord was resurrected? Though we rejoice in the deliverance from sin, music about the Savior's suffering has a different tone and feel than those of his birth and resurrection. We have many sacrament hymns in our hymn book which are much more solemn and serious. We sing them every week. We do so because the Lord knows that reverent music can humble our hearts, even to help us to remember what he did and prepare our hearts to take upon ourselves his name. Even when the Savior, when he was approaching his last day as a mortal on earth, and the suffering in the garden and on the cross, used music to prepare himself and his apostles for what would happen. Let's read a few verses in Matthew 26, 26 through 30. I'll grab my scriptures. Will you listen for what the Savior knew was coming and then what he chose to do to prepare? And as they were eating, Jesus took bread and blessed it and broke it and gave it to the disciples and said, "Take, eat, this is my body." And he took the cup and he gave thanks and he gave it to them saying, "Drink, drink ye all of it. For this is my blood of the New Testament, which is shed for many for the remission of sins. But I say unto you, I will not drink henceforth of this fruit of the vine until that day when I drink it new with you in my Father's kingdom." And when they had sung a hymn, they went out into the Mount of Olives.

0: We know that which followed, and we testify that the sacred music we sing and listen to will give us strength to accomplish our missions in this life, just as music gave the Savior to accomplish His.
1: We've already talked about how music has the power to affect our lives, how it has the power to change what we do and what we think and what we feel. But music also has the power to reflect who we are to the world, to say to the world, this is who I am. When I was in high school, I had an opportunity to sing in a lot of choirs, and I enjoyed it, and me and my friends would sing together and really loved our time there. But in one of the choirs that I sang in, the choir director brought out a song that had some inappropriate language in it. And I didn't know what I was supposed to do. I was in the choir, I had to sing the parts, but I didn't want to say the inappropriate things or sing the inappropriate things. Luckily, I had a friend in the class and we got to help each other. And so I would turn to him and he would turn to me. And when we were supposed to say the inappropriate thing in the music, we would just stare at each other and not say anything and then continue on with the rest of the song. And we caught a lot of flack for that. A lot of people in the choir looked at us like we were weird because we wouldn't just say a couple simple words. But in refusing to sing those words, my friend and I were able to tell this choir, our choir director, and everyone we sang it for who we were. We made covenants with God, and we weren't going to go back on those covenants just because of a song. We got to reflect ourselves to the world.
0: You know, Matt, that reminds me of a story that something happened to me when I was in high school. When I was in high school, there was this cute girl named Jackie. That's not really her name, but she was awesome. And we would hang out, and we were at a game one day. And as we were joking around, she kind of said something inappropriate. And I, at that point, I knew I had to make a decision. I had to either laugh or shrug it off or react in some way. And luckily, she had known my family beforehand. She knew my brothers and sisters, my mom and dad. And so I knew I could be kind of upfront with her, and I said, Jackie, I'm not like that. And her answer still kind of shocks me to this day. It is very powerful. She said, I know, you're strong. I knew at that moment, and I was very grateful, that my brothers and sisters had shown her who we were as a family. Music has that same power. When we listen to something, if I went to a friend's house and they were listening to certain music, and they would know, oh, Mac will not listen to this. It is not who he is.
1: So brothers and sisters, we want to give you a challenge. Our challenge has to do with not the power of music to affect what you do, but who you reflect to the world about who you are. Now, most of you, we're sure, have MP3 players or iPods that you have lots of music on. And you probably listen to it a lot. And your seminary teacher probably gets mad at you for listening to it so much, if I'm right, right? Yeah. Our challenge for you is to take a look at the music that is on your MP3 player or on your iPod and ask yourself, what is this song reflecting about me to the world? What if you had to show your iPod to President Monson? Would you be embarrassed by some of the music that is on there? What if you had to show your iPod to your bishop before receiving a temple recommend? What you are is reflected to the world by what we listen to. Brothers and sisters, we challenge you to go through your iPods and your MP3 players and delete those things now that don't reflect who you really are as a child of God. I testify that music is powerful, not only to change what we do, but to show who we are to the world.
0: I just want to add my witness as well, add to Matt's testimony. Music has played such a huge role in my life, with my parents, my brothers and sisters, singing together, and there is a power that comes with listening to good music, and it has the power to reflect and to affect what we feel in our hearts. And we leave that testimony in the name of Jesus Christ. Amen.
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5: I'm Ben Godfrey, and today I have two fantastic guests with me here in the studio. First, I have a women's history specialist from the Church History Library in Salt Lake City, Brittany Chapman Nash. Welcome, Brittany.
6: Thank you.
5: And as before, we have joining us Sarah Eyring. Sarah has recently read Saints Volume 1 and will be sharing her thoughts and questions in our episode today. Welcome, Sarah.
6: Thank you.
5: Today, our episode, we're going to be discussing Chapter 8, The Rise of the Church of Christ. This is a pretty important chapter in Saints. Brittany, let's start with you. Just kind of set the scene for us. What's happening in Chapter 8?
6: Okay, so we have the basics of the church kind of coming together. So we have the publication of the Book of Mormon with Grandin's Printing Press, and we have the first meeting of the church. We have the reception of the Book of Mormon. How did people react to it? And so these major pieces coming together.
5: It's a pretty interesting time for the church. As you said, one of the big pieces of this chapter is talking about the publication of the Book of Mormon. In previous episodes, we've met a man by the name of Martin Harris. He is coming at a time that's really important. He steps forward to help do some financing or provide collateral for the Book of Mormon. Tell us about how did that work? Why did they need collateral to publish a book?
6: Mm-hmm. So E.B. Grandin was a young man starting out in the printing world. He was Joseph's same age, so they were peer-to-peer. And it was a risk for E.B. Grandin to take on this project. It's one thing if you know a book will sell well and is interesting to the public, but this was a risk. It was a religious text. There was a lot of opposition to it. Some were convinced that Joseph Smith was a fraud and trying to promote that idea. And so for Grandin, he wanted to have some financial guarantee up front that he would be paid for the large investment that he was making to print the book. So
5: it was a crazy amount of books.
6: Yes.
5: Now we think, 5,000 copies, that's a pretty good, initial print run. But that was a huge deal.
6: Right.
5: Some of the most best-selling authors wouldn't have attempted a 5,000 initial print run.
6: Wow.
5: In 1830, anyway.
6: Wasn't it about half that amount that would be the initial print run, about 2,500? So this was twice the regular amount.
5: It's pretty audacious, mm-hmm. really.
7: And it cost a lot of money, too. $3,000 was the collateral, is that right?
6: That's right.
7: And I was so surprised by the willingness of, was it Martin Harris who had to take out a mortgage on his farm? Was that right? And I loved the response that he got from the Lord as he was trying to decide whether it mattered, that he had his family secure and mm-hmm. his farm secure, or that they printed this book. Mm-hmm. And that in response, the Lord said, well, I sacrificed my life, right, for this and to suffer for this into the world and that everyone might be saved. And anyway, I did the will of the Father, and now it's your turn to do the will of the Father. Is that right? Am I remembering that?
5: You are. In fact, let's listen to just a little clip here from the book.
8: Thou shalt not covet thine own property, the Lord said, but impart it freely to the printing of the Book of Mormon. The book contained the true word of God, the Lord assured Martin, and it would help others believe the gospel. Although his neighbors would not understand his decision, Martin obeyed the Lord and mortgaged his farm to guarantee payment.
6: It's amazing if you think about the repercussions of that. It surely seemed like a huge thing for Martin Harris, and it was a huge thing to mortgage his personal property. But if you look at the millions and millions of people over the generations that he has influenced through that financial sacrifice, it seems minuscule in comparison for what good was able to be accomplished through that.
5: One thing our listeners, and frankly was new to me, to learn and understand is it didn't really work out for Martin. I mean, financially, did he lose his farm?
6: He did lose his farm. And kind of the worst fear was realized as he was putting it all on the line. But over time, even though very few copies were sold in Palmyra, over time, interest was generated in the Book of Mormon, and it did sell. And so Martin Harris was compensated in full for his $3,000 investment.
5: Let's talk a little bit about that moment. There's this character that comes onto the scene. His name is Abner Cole, we learn. And Abner is actually the first person to publish passages from the Book of Mormon.
6: Yeah, that's surprising, isn't it?
5: who was Abner Cole, and what was he doing with the Book of Mormon text?
7: Well, from what I remember, he was printing his own newspaper, is that right? And he was using the same press that Joseph Smith was, and so he saw excerpts of the Book of Mormon, and he would include them and print them. And I think that he would write sarcastic things, you know, about them to make them seem, of course, less credible. And he got in a little bit of trouble for that. I like that Joseph was the one to confront him about it.
5: It's a pretty good moment. Hiram and Martin send for Joseph to come and talk to him, right? And let's listen to a little clip here from the book that talks about this encounter with Abner Cole. He's challenging Joseph to a fight, by the way. That's the context for this clip.
8: "If you think you are the best man," Abner said, "just pull off your coat and try it." "There is law," Joseph responded, "and you will find that out if you did not know it before. But I shall not fight you, for that will do no good." Abner knew he was on the wrong side of the law. He calmed down and stopped printing excerpts from the Book of Mormon in his newspaper.
5: What does that reveal or tell you about Joseph Smith's character as he encounters this guy who's pirating the Book of Mormon, basically?
6: Well, Joseph Smith was kind of a fun, loving, rough and tumble kind of guy, right? So initially I thought, oh, that's interesting that he did decline that fight. And maybe it was because it was done in animosity and like anger that he declined fighting. But he knew that he was in the right. He had gone out and gotten a copyright for the book. And I don't know if every author did that. Do you guys know?
7: No, I'm not sure.
6: Common to go and get copyright?
5: I think it was fairly common, but okay. like you, that tells me, one of the things that it tells me is when we're prepared, this is the kind of example I come out. Joseph knew he had the copyright.
6: Mm-hmm.
5: He didn't need to go get in an argument with this guy. He's
6: himself.
5: Like, look, I have a copyright. Uh-huh. You know, if you want to go to jail, knock yourself out, Abner, but this this is not your work. You can't take this from me. Right. So anyway, I think that's kind of a colorful little story for the publishing of the Book of Mormon. So it's after, actually, the Book of Mormon is published that the church is actually organized. Tell us a little bit about how that came to be and what happened.
6: It was the law at the time to have at least six people as to form a new church, right? To have members there. And in artwork and things like that, you usually are in movies depicting that first organization, you just see like six people sitting in chairs. But in reality, there were 40 to 50 people there, kind of watching the proceedings inside the structure that they were meeting in and outside. But there were just six people who had been baptized before then. So it's kind of cool to realize that there was an entire group of people interested in what was happening, interested in Joseph Smith's message, and were in attendance on that first day.
5: So there's more people than just six. Here's a little clip from the book that talks about this moment.
8: On April 6th, 1830, Joseph and Oliver met in the Whitmer home to follow the Lord's commandment and organize his church. To fulfill the requirements of the law, they chose six people to become the first members of the new church. Around 40 women and men also crowded into and around the small home to witness the occasion.
5: After the initial six, there are other members that are baptized, and some of those are Joseph Smith's family members. This, to me, was one of the most touching moments in chapter 8, is this moment when Joseph baptizes his father. So let's listen here to a little clip about the impact this had on Joseph.
8: Now Jesus Christ had restored his church and authorized Joseph with the same priesthood that apostles had held anciently when they carried the gospel to the world. The happiness he felt was too much for him to hold in, and when Joseph Knight and Oliver found him later that night, he was weeping. His joy was full. The work had begun.
6: Yeah, I think that kind of shows Joseph Smith was sort of realizing things as he went along. He too was seeing the work unfold. He didn't know how things were going to turn out. And I think that really captures the moment of how he felt, just the joy of seeing things come together and feeling the Holy Ghost, seeing his family join the church and watching things come together.
5: Yeah, it's an incredible moment. We've talked in previous episodes about how this history is written we're not doing flashbacks and flash forwards. So we get to experience this as Joseph does. And like you say, he didn't know. He's finding out as we go. And this is a pretty, impactful, huge moment for him to have his family finally join the church. The church is now organized.
7: So as a women's historian, you are familiar with some of the resources that we would have used to gather information on Lucy Smith, for example. What was her reaction in the midst of all this trial and success of the gospel?
6: One thing I think is really fascinating about Lucy Mack Smith and Joseph Smith Sr. is they were really seekers of religion. They were searching for the truth, and they involved their family in that search. And Lucy, in particular, was raised in an environment where a very religious environment and had deep faith and believed that God would guide and lead and reveal his will. And she actually ended up dictating a history, and the history that she worked on has been published.

0: legacy of faith that her ancestors had, and she records kind of the ups and downs of their life and how they used faith to overcome their trials. And then she uses sort of that theme in how she looks at her own life and her children's life, this coming to crises and how God has come through and sustained them. And so you see this faith that she had instilled in her children as well, and what an anchor that was and how she saw the world. So she taught Joseph to also seek, and that's what led to his influence.
1: Led to his asking the question that changed the world, right?
0: Exactly.
1: That's amazing. So,
0: the influence of a mother.
1: What sort of insights do we gain from Lucy's writing about her son that we might not otherwise know about Joseph?
0: That's a great question. She is able to offer a reflection on how Joseph sort of compares to his siblings.
1: Oh, interesting.
0: And yeah, she actually says Joseph isn't the most studious of his siblings. He didn't seem to read the scriptures as much as some of his other siblings, but yet, you know, he had this intuition and faith. And she also shares experiences that show his sensitivity to her feelings, his courage as she remembers the event of when Joseph was ill and had the part of his bone removed from his leg. So insights like that into his childhood and relationships that are things that only a mother would know.
1: That's really sweet.
2: There are some who would ask or question if Lucy is a reliable witness. Can we trust this biography that's written, you know, it's years later. Right. She's working with a scribe.
0: Right.
2: One thing that our listeners may be interested to know is we in fact do believe that she is a reliable witness, but we also used additional resources to triangulate every event.
0: That's so really important.
2: In some cases, Lucy's memory isn't perfect.
0: Right.
2: But it's remarkable how good she is with names and dates even years later. And I know the team of historians that worked on the project were very, very careful to even though it's Joseph's mother, to still triangulate the events with additional accounts from other witnesses and other people at the time.
0: That is essential because she does also have the partiality of a mother to a child.
2: And, of course.
0: And so it's extremely important to be able to substantiate or clarify what actually happened.
2: Right, as best we can tell from the historical records that we have. Mm-hmm. Another topic in this particular chapter is critics of the Book of Mormon. Any member of the church today knows that there are plenty of critics, and it might be interesting for them to know that that was like from the moment of publication.
0: Absolutely.
2: It has always been that way. So our first critic we already talked about, we have Abner Cole and his satirical newspaper. What were the people in Palmyra? Did the Book of Mormon sell well? Was it a bestseller in town?
0: Not at all. The initial price of the Book of Mormon was decreased significantly in an effort to sell copies in Palmyra, but it just wasn't successful.
2: And so the missionaries essentially go on the road to find people who are open and willing to listen. It reminds me of that scripture that says, you know, something to the effect that a prophet is never accepted in his own land. You know, for these people, it's like, this is Joseph. He's like down the street farmer. Like, I hired him to dig a well for me, you know? And so I can imagine that it was a little hard for them to believe.
0: Absolutely.
2: Not that there weren't those that did. There certainly were. There was this congregation at the first meeting.
1: I'm actually impressed that there were people who accepted it and believed it. I think there was a story, and it
0: especially
1: may be coming
0: in that environment.
1: Of
0: that
1: course,
0: they're in,
1: yeah. Of course. I think there are stories throughout this narrative of people who learn about the gospel and then immediately leave behind whatever they're doing with their families or their profession, and they become preachers of this gospel. And I think that that's impressive, especially considering that there were so few members. And it's a challenge today, you know, to have faith in anything, especially a God who loves us and who will direct us when sometimes it doesn't feel that way. But I am so impressed by the people that were few in number that still chose to believe, and that gives me a lot of confidence to believe today, because

0: Of course, the church has grown so much, even in a relatively short time since the Book of Mormon was published and Joseph began teaching and prophesying. But we have many more people to meet with today and to share our faith with today. So anyway, I'm grateful for these examples, these stories of great hope and faith, even in challenging times.
1: It's interesting, I think, also, as we look at patterns of these early members who were ready to accept the gospel, they too were seeking and searching and not feeling like they had found the right religion for them yet. And
0: sure.
1: Looking for certain characteristics like modern apostles and prophets.
0: I loved the story of Thomas Marsh, who was coming from, I think, Boston and felt just impressed to go to Western New York, and he wasn't totally sure why. And was looking for the truth, but, you know, hadn't quite found it yet. And he, on his return journey, having thought that he had totally failed in doing whatever Heavenly Father had hoped he would do, he discovered the Book of Mormon. And I think he only had maybe a number of pages, a 60-something number of pages. And he took that and immediately began preaching on his way home, and maybe even didn't head home. I can't remember exactly, but I was so impressed by that and made me grateful that I get to go over to the store and just pick up the whole book and I get to read it. And anyway, I love stories like that.
1: Yeah, with just a few pages, he was converted.
2: Yeah. Brittany and Sarah, thank you so much for your insights and for being here with us today. As we sort of conclude the episode, what is this chapter and the examples of people like Thomas Marsh and Joseph, Lucy, Abner Cole, you know, all these real people that are characters in the book, what are the takeaways that you want to talk to about, to your friends and family about?
1: One thing that I think is remarkable is the independent testimonies that these people had. Like Sarah was saying earlier, they had to ride on their own faith and their own experiences despite an unbelieving and despite persecution that the church was receiving, and also the support of Joseph Smith's family is noteworthy, that they too were converted by Joseph Smith's experiences and his witness, and they also had traveled this very long path of years in the making with Joseph, and to continue to have faith in his message and belief that God's work was unfolding, I think is remarkable. It's exciting that this chapter sets the stage of the work rolling forth.
0: Something that impresses me about the stories in this chapter and in each chapter is that they speak to God's power to bring to pass his plan, even maybe especially in seemingly impossible circumstances. You know, with somebody like Joseph, who was not particularly educated, especially in things like writing, reading, translating, I was impressed that he got a copyright for this book. How could he have been, you know, very savvy about publishing, but heaven helped him? In many other ways, heaven made it possible where it seemed impossible. And I think that is, of course, true today. We're dealing with the same God who is talked about in the Book of Mormon and who helped Joseph along the way. And even when things seem impossible, they, of course, can be accomplished if God wants them to be. And I'm grateful to know that, and especially to experience that in reading this narrative.
2: Thank you so much, both of you, for joining us today. I appreciate the perspectives that you brought today. Thank you for your time. I just want to end with one last line here from chapter 8, which is this moment again where we talked about earlier. Joseph's family has been baptized, the Book of Mormon's been published, the church has been founded, and it says his joy was full, the work had begun. And I just invite our listeners back next time, where we're going to talk about what's going to happen next. It's chapter 9. We have a church. Now what? Thank you for joining us for the Saints Podcast on the Mormon Channel. I'm Ben Godfrey.
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5: 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Christ gives us the strength and grace to love where we're at and to look forward to the future. I have five older sisters who all got married in their early 20s. Growing up, I expected my life to look just like theirs, but it didn't. I graduated college with no fiancé or serious relationship prospects, started a career, moved back in with my parents for a while, traveled, bought a house, had amazing roommates, and charted my own course. I never felt at all excluded in my family, but there were times that I felt very single and wanted a husband and children like my sisters had. And wasn't that what God wanted for me, too? I wasn't always lonely, of course, and I certainly knew that God hadn't abandoned me. I had many amazing blessings in my life. I was able to focus on my spiritual and mental health. I volunteered and met incredible people, and I had the time and energy to serve in unique ways. When I felt discouraged, I kept telling myself that I was learning and growing and that God was aware of me. Worth the wait. Eventually, I did get married, and it was absolutely worth the wait. A few days after our wedding, I had this very clear thought. I am so grateful for the wait. I wouldn't trade it for anything. I was honestly a bit surprised by this moment of revelation. Wouldn't I have wanted to meet my husband much sooner? But for me, I was a better person and spouse because of all I had learned and experienced while waiting for this eternal blessing. I would have missed out on so much growth without that time. Of course, one person's timing isn't better or worse than another's. The timing of marriage is up to you and God, and growth can happen at any stage of life, married or unmarried, with or without children. And I would continue to keep learning and growing. Obviously, marriage isn't a final destination in our growth and spiritual development, but for me, there were crucial experiences that would likely not have happened under other circumstances, and I am grateful for how they have shaped who I am. Room for contentment and hope. One night, years before meeting my future husband, I came across this scripture in Philippians. For I have learned, in whatsoever state I am therewith, to be content. I know both how to be abased, and I know how to abound. Everywhere and in all things, I am instructed both to be full and to be hungry, both to abound and to suffer need. Chapter 4, verses 11 and 12. This scripture amazed me. Paul was writing about difficulties very different than my own, but the message for me was that it's possible to have both peace and happiness in our current circumstances and hope for the future at the same time. I could be both full and hungry. I could live my life to the fullest and be grateful for the time I had to be single. And I could hope and work toward marriage. There was room for both. And how is this possible? The answer is in the next verse. I can do all things through Christ, which strengtheneth me. Philippians chapter 4, verse 13. Christ gives us the strength and grace to love where we're at and to look forward to the future. Not wasting the wait. I've gone back to these scriptures over and over again. They apply to so much more than just being single. We are constantly in different waiting periods in our lives, waiting on blessings or answers or major life changes. My husband and I right now have been waiting and hoping to have children. I've watched as sisters and friends have gotten pregnant and had children, while we've prayed and waited for the same blessing. The wait has been hard and often heartbreaking, but there have been many blessings and opportunities at the same time. I've been able to complete a graduate degree, grow within my career, create a home where family and friends feel loved and welcome, continue to serve in church callings and volunteer, and seek personal revelation and direction. My husband and I are trying to use this time to become the type of people and hopefully future parents that God wants us to be. We can't shorten the wait, but we can try not to waste it. Sometimes it's hard to keep this perspective. Like Paul wrote, sometimes we're full and other times we're hungry. It's through Christ and His grace that we're ever able to be both together, to find that careful balance between contentment and hope. Where so much of life is made up of waiting, I'm trying not to miss the blessings and lessons that can come at the same time. Lori Fuller Sosa has worked on the Friend magazine for more than a decade and loves it. Since writing this article, she and her husband are now expecting a baby. They're very excited and trying to make the most of this new wait.
6: Feed Your Soul with Frequent Prayer by Elder Ulises Soares of the Quorum of the 12 Apostles. We need the spiritual nourishment of communicating with our Heavenly Father, a blessing available to us everywhere and always. We've all felt hungry before. Hunger pangs are the body's way of telling us that it needs nourishment. And when we're hungry, we know what we need to do. Eat. Our spirits also have ways of letting us know when we need spiritual nourishment. But it seems that it's easier for us to simply ignore spiritual hunger than physical hunger. Just as there are many varieties of foods we can eat when we're hungry, there are various things we can do to fill our spiritual hunger. For instance, we can feast upon the words of Christ in the Scriptures and through the words of prophets. We can attend church regularly and partake of the sacrament. We can serve God and His children. But there is another source of spiritual nourishment available to us at all times, in every moment of our lives, no matter our circumstances. We can always communicate with Heavenly Father through prayer. My soul hungered. As the prophet Enos hunted beasts in the forest, he thought about the words which he had often heard his father speak concerning eternal life and the joy of the saints. These words sunk deep into his heart. Because Enos was in the spiritual state of mind, he felt a strong need. My soul hungered, he said. What did Enos do when he felt this spiritual hunger, this need for spiritual nourishment? I kneeled down before my Maker, he said, and I cried unto Him in mighty prayer and supplication for mine own soul. So great was Enos' spiritual hunger that he prayed all the day long, and when the night came, he did still raise his voice high, that it reached the heavens. Eventually God answered his prayer and forgave his sins. Enos felt his guilt swept away, but his spiritual nourishment didn't end there. He learned about the power of faith in Jesus Christ, and he poured out his whole soul in behalf of his people, even his enemies. He made covenants with the Lord and secured promises from Him. And after Enos' mighty prayer, he went among his people prophesying and testifying of the things he had heard and seen. Not every prayer will be answered in such a dramatic way, but our experiences with prayer can still be meaningful and life-changing. We can learn some important lessons from Enos' experience with prayer. For instance, striving to fully live the gospel can help us sense our spiritual hunger. Our spiritual hunger can and should bring us to our knees to seek Heavenly Father's help. Praying to Heavenly Father can help satisfy our spiritual hunger, and then some. We can pray anywhere, anytime. Prayer can help us repent. Prayer can strengthen our faith in Jesus Christ. We can receive a personal testimony that our Heavenly Father hears us and is aware of us. The testimony and strength we receive through prayer can help us to serve and strengthen others. My experience with the power of prayer. Like Enos, I learned some of these same lessons through personal experience. My parents joined the Church of Jesus Christ of Latter-day Saints when I was a young boy, and I was baptized when I was 8 years old. I always had a good, warm feeling in my heart about my Heavenly Father and about Jesus Christ, His restored gospel, and His church. But it wasn't until I was almost 16 years old that I came to pray about the truth of these things. My inspired bishop asked me to teach a youth Sunday school class. I was supposed to teach a lesson about how we can gain a testimony of the gospel through prayer. This assignment from my bishop caused me to think more deeply about my own testimony. I had taken the time to study the Book of Mormon and always felt that the church was true. I had always believed in the Savior Jesus Christ, but I had never taken to heart Moroni's promise found in Moroni chapter 10, verses 4 through 5. I had never prayed about the truthfulness of the gospel. I remember feeling in my heart that if I was going to teach these youth how to gain a testimony through prayer, I should pray for a testimony myself. My soul hungered, perhaps in a different way from Enos, but I nonetheless felt a spiritual need. As I prepared the lesson, I knelt and offered the desire of my heart to my Heavenly Father to confirm the truth I felt inside. I was not expecting any great manifestation, but when I asked the Lord if the gospel is true, there came to my heart a very sweet feeling, that still small voice confirming to me that it was true and that I should continue doing what I was doing. The feeling was so strong that I could never disregard that answer and say I didn't know. I spent that whole day feeling so happy. My mind was in the heavens, contemplating the beautiful feeling in my heart. The following Sunday, I stood in front of my 3 or 4 classmates who were all younger than I was. I testified to them that Heavenly Father would answer their prayer if they had faith. From then on, this testimony has stayed with me. It has helped me to make decisions, especially in moments when I face challenges. That prayer on that day, along with additional witnesses I have received through the years, has allowed me to testify to people with conviction that they can get answers from Heavenly Father if they pray in faith. This has been true as I have testified as a missionary, as a church leader, as a father and husband, and even today as an apostle. Prayer. Of course, we don't pray only when we feel a particularly strong spiritual need. So, when should we pray? And what should we pray for? The short answer is any time and for anything. God is our Heavenly Father. Knowing this changes how we pray. The prophet Joseph Smith taught, having a knowledge of God, we begin to know how to approach Him and how to ask so as to receive an answer. When we are ready to come to Him, He is ready to come to us. Our Heavenly Father is always ready to listen to us and wants us to pray to Him regularly and frequently. We should counsel with the Lord in all our doings and pray morning, midday, and night. We should pray at home, at work, at school, anywhere we might be, and over any of our endeavors. We should pray in our families. We should pray vocally and in our heart, in public and in private. And when we do not cry unto the Lord, we should let our hearts be full, drawn out in prayer unto Him continually for our welfare and also for the welfare of those who are around us. And we must always pray to the Father in the name of Jesus Christ. Approaching our Heavenly Father. Our Father in heaven wants to bless us, and He will if we ask. The prophet Joseph Smith taught, remember that without asking, we can receive nothing. Therefore, ask in faith, and ye shall receive such blessings as God sees fit to bestow upon you. Our regular and frequent prayers are an essential part of a balanced diet of spiritual nourishment to our hungry souls. Communication with Heavenly Father through prayer is available and welcome everywhere and always. One of my favorite scriptures teaches how we should approach our Heavenly Father when we kneel to pray. Be thou humble, and the Lord thy God shall lead thee by the hand and give thee answers to thy prayers. When we are humble and obedient, Heavenly Father will be with us. He will lead us by the hand. He will inspire us with where to go and what to do. He will answer our prayers according to His will, way, timing, and absolute knowledge of what is good for us. We should remember this and cherish opportunities to approach the throne of God and receive blessings at His hand.
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9: I'm Matthew O. Richardson, second counselor in the Sunday School General Presidency, and today we will be talking about helping youth and teens appropriately navigate developing relationships. I'm joined with two special guests today, both from the general boards of the auxiliaries for the church. Sister Julie Bagley, welcome.
10: Thank you.
9: And you're serving with the young women.
10: Yes. I serve under Sister Dalton's presidency.
9: That's got to be a great experience.
10: It's off the charts.
9: That's so great. Tell us just a little bit about yourself.
10: Happy to. I was born and raised in Salt Lake City. I married when I was 19 years old to a wonderful man in the Salt Lake Temple. We have had the honor and privilege to raise up six children.
9: Great.
10: We have four daughters and two sons. Five of them are married, and we have one that's still in the dating phase. She's in the young single adult dating phase, a senior at BYU.
9: And she'll probably tell you that's a whole unique world in and of itself.
10: It's completely different than dating at 16.
9: You know, this is really great, and we'll probably talk a little bit more about this. And we talked about this in our previous episode is, although maybe the practices are tweaked a little bit because of age, circumstance, even culture sometimes, principles are everlastingly the same. And sometimes we think, oh, well, the purpose of dating at this age is completely different. Well, actually, maybe the purpose is the same, but the practice might be a little different to be appropriate. Does that make sense? Because I think that's important to distinguish.
10: I think at 16, your friendships and learning skills, and at age 22, you're looking more for an eternal companion.
9: Yeah, this is great. We also have Charles Cutler, who is with the Young Men General Board. Welcome.
11: Thank you. Good to be here.
9: Will you introduce yourself, please?
11: Yes. I was raised primarily here in the Salt Lake Valley. Met my wife at Brigham Young University, and we were married now a little over 25 years. We have seven children. Our oldest is actually a student at BYU right now, and then we just became grandparents here a couple months ago.
9: Oh, so congratulations.
11: That's been thrilling. From our daughter, not my oldest son. He's married, and then my daughter's married, and then we have our son who's on a mission in Mexico.
9: Great.
11: And then we have four children still at home, the youngest being 10, a 10-year-old, a 13-year-old, a 15-year-old, and a 17-year-old. So we're right in the throes of the whole dating scene.
9: You know, this is great as parents and leaders trying to help individuals navigate. It's kind of tricky sometimes because we don't want to be too preachy. We don't want to be overbearing. We don't want to be a term that's very popular in the research right now, helicopter parents hovering all the time. But at the same token, we do have a sacred responsibility to teach our children, to mentor our children and those youth of which we have a calling to do. And I think back on one of my favorite talks. This was years ago by Elder Holland. It was back in 1995 in priesthood session. And, you know, in the way that's so unique to Elder Holland, he uses words almost as if it's a paintbrush, and he paints vivid and wonderful imagery. But he said this: "We who have already walked that portion of life's path that you are now on, try to call back to you somewhat of or something of what we have learned. We shout encouragement. We try to warn of pitfalls or perils along the way. Where possible, we try to walk with you and keep you close to our side." And then he says, "Believe it or not, we were once young." You know, and I just, but I think that this is a good way to start this segment. Is what we're trying to do is not to tell the way it is or overwhelm individuals, but at the same token say, you know what, there's something important going here. And prophets are saying, we've been down this path, and with the eyes we have now, let's share. In a previous episode, we talked about the importance of not just talking about practice, but overall purpose. And I really enjoyed that. I am so grateful that I learned so much from you and felt of your perspective on this, because really this is the greater whole. And so when we look at it today, I'm hoping maybe what we can do in the next a little amount of time that we have together is, we said that there are purposes that the Lord has for these experiences. There's a purpose, for example, even before you start to date, there's a purpose the Lord wants individuals to know how to get along with anyone and everyone, regardless of gender, regardless of age, is to learn that skill. And then we come to the season of dating. And I think that's purposeful. There's something that's supposed to be happening there. So I hope that we can explore, what is the purpose? At least what's the church's stand on the purpose for dating? Why are they dating? And then I'd like to talk a little bit about steady dating. My kids think that I'm really old-fashioned, out of date, because sometimes I'll call it courting. And yet the church will use the term courting sometimes, but steady dating. There's a purpose for all of these seasons. There's even a purpose for engagement, actually. Yeah. And there's a purpose for marriage. And so here we have two experts dealing with youth throughout the world, throughout the world. So here we go. Tell me a little bit. What do you think, or how have you seen the church teaching the purpose of dating? Because I think the youth should understand, here's why we want you to date, or here's what's supposed to be happening in this season. And if we go beyond that, we're probably missing the mark and the blessing. So what have you learned from the purpose?
11: You know, one is that I think is important is that the church encourages dating.
9: Well, so it's not evil and bad, huh?
11: And we have to be careful with that, because I think sometimes we do this as leaders and as parents. It's like, don't date, don't date, don't date, don't date. Then at age 16, it's like, why aren't you dating? Now let's get dating. And then when they turn, you know, and then they come home off their mission, it's like, then we're really down. Like,
9: that's right.
11: Let's get a move on. Pair up. Why aren't you pairing up more?
9: And if you don't do it, I'll do it for you.
11: That's right. It comes back to what, as you led into this, of do they understand the purpose? Do they understand the reason, time and a season, as we discussed in the last time we met, of why dating is important in their teenage years? And to me, one of the great purposes is this learning how to communicate, to get to know a person, because at some point in time in their life, the objective is they are going to pick someone that they're going to live with forever. And that's a big decision.
9: That's pretty big, especially when you say the word forever.
11: Forever. And so you better learn, or have the opportunities to learn, how to pick. And one is learning how to communicate. And when I say communicate, most people think, oh, yeah, they've got to learn how to talk. Well, communication is just, listening is just as important as speaking. And so those opportunities that at age 16 of just having and sometimes it's uncomfortable, but that's good. Go out with the opposite sex. This is wonderful. It's good. Talk. Get to know each other. And you're going to find some that you kind of like, that was all right, and others not. And that's good. That's all part of it.
9: The dating process, it seems, you learn an awful lot about other people, but you also learn an awful lot about yourself. And this is a stretching experience. And some people say, it's so awkward. Well, when you practice and you have these experiences, it becomes less awkward because you're starting to learn how to be able to get along, to communicate, etc. Very nice. Julie?
10: I think an interesting thing that's happened since I was a young woman and dated, and even some of my older children who are in their 30s, there's been a huge culture shift to the youth hanging out versus dating. And, you know, when you don't, I think there's a place for hanging out.
9: No, I think that's important to specify, because it does serve a purpose. But that's an important part, is even hanging out has a purpose, and when used appropriately, it can bring great blessings. Because some people say you're always slamming hanging out and stuff, but it's usually when hanging out is in the wrong season, the wrong time, the wrong place, or for the wrong purpose.
10: Right. So they can't hang out forever. So it does serve a great purpose, but when they get older, the church does encourage dating, because they need to learn the skill of a one-on-one experience. And, you know, when I was young, I was called up on the telephone by a young man who invited me out, and we went somewhere. And now, oftentimes, I've seen a young man text a girl and see if she wants to come hang out. And that's okay for certain times and seasons. But I think dating is where we learn the best how to communicate well. I think group dating is what the church encourages as we turn 16, but that is not hanging out. That is going.
9: This is an important distinction. Keep going on this, because this is important to understand.
10: Yeah, so that is when a young man and a young woman pair up and go out with other young men and young women, but there's one young man and one young woman paired together in a group. And, you know, they're responsible for each other.
9: This is nice, because I think, you know, President Kimball and President Hinckley, I mean, they have specifically said, you know what dating is, at least from a church standpoint? It's when they pair off together, a young man and young woman pair off together. But some people don't understand. I appreciate your distinction here because they say, well, I read in the For the Strength of the Youth pamphlet and it says that we should group date. And, but there's an element here is actually they're paired off and yet they have, there's a reason why we go and group date for that season of that age. And we will probably broach that in a second. But I like this. It has a different purpose because we're learning how to get along with a singular person.
10: How to talk, how to communicate.
9: Most people aren't very good at this.
10: And group dating is wonderful because these young men and with the new age of young women and young men going on dates, which is younger, that it's nice if they've had a little experience before they go so that when they come home from their missions and, you know, you encourage more steady dating, they've had some experience. They don't come home not knowing how to date or relate.
9: This is funny. I think when I was a bishop at a university ward, watching the developing relationships within those people in my ward, sometimes I get so frustrated and I said, what are they thinking? These guys, they should know better. And then we were driving home one time and I thought, maybe they don't know better. Where did they learn? Who taught them about dating? Who taught them about the purpose of pairing? Who taught them of what should be taking place? And then there's another stage. This isn't all about romance, physical affections, a different Porsche, da-da-da-da-da-da-da. So my wife and I, we came up with what we call the Richardson Dating Academy so that our children would not be stupid and so that they would know better. And one of the things we do is we go out and we observe. So we take them down to places where people date and we start when they're 13. We say, okay, let's go watch. And I say, watch this group over here. What do you notice? And one of the things, and this is why I bring this up is what you're saying is one of the things they'll say is, okay, I can't, they're together as a group over here, these guys and these girls, but I can't tell who's with whom. I can't tell that they're actually on a date, but I'm assuming they are, but I can't tell by the way they interact. It's not that they have to be exclusive and can't talk to anyone else, but he couldn't see a pairing whatsoever. I thought that was quite insightful is because while they're having experience, it's probably not yielding the same type of fruits because they're not learning how to be able to do this.
11: Well, to what you said at the very beginning, we have gone down this road ourselves.
9: Yes. Mm-hmm.
11: And the road that I went down, I remember early on starting to date, I would write down questions and I would stick them in my pocket because I knew there was going to be silent moments and that was just dreadful for me. So I'd think, okay, I'll ask her about, you know, and I'm thinking, I'd write all these things, but that was a good thing. That was a good thing to learn. And, you know, and as the more I did it, the more I didn't have to have, you know, writing and kind of slipping in and looking in my pocket like, oh, yeah, now ask her this. It's a quiet moment and so forth. But I did. I was surprised when I dropped my son off at college here a year ago. I'm dropping him off and he's expecting this. Okay, get good grades. And I'm going to give him this little pep talk. And this is what I told him. This is the truth. I said, son, I'm only going to ask you to do one thing. I want you to go on 5 dates this semester. And he looked at me and said, are you being serious? And I said, I am being serious. I was serving in a stake presidency, young single adult stake presidency. And I saw the struggles they had with dating and hanging out and that balance of it. And I said, and son, you remember what? We have an academy too in our home.
9: That's
11: and
9: awesome.
11: We use Elder Oaks as the 3 P's, son. Plan it out. Pay for it, and pair up. I want 5 of those. And by the way, he didn't do really well on it. We'd call him and said, no, well, Dad, it's just hard to meet someone and so forth, but it needs to be encouraged and explained why.
9: This is really nice, and I like this, as there's a mentoring going on, but because I look at my own navigating and my own personal experience, and by the way, that didn't make what I experienced right. And looking back on it, there's one thing is I would have liked a little bit of help to see some of these things. So I like these ideas that you are allowing them and encouraging them and teaching them. And this is really good.
10: I have a friend that would also offer her son, I will pay for the 5 dates if you promise me you will go and fulfill what we've asked you to do. We will pay. Because she knew that was a struggle for her son, but she wanted him to date. It worked.
9: It worked. There we go. You know, this is an interesting thing we brought this up is the culture is ever shifting. And once again, I am not opposed to different change, but it does change the times. And so we as parents and leaders need to be appropriate to the challenge we face in our culture. So we mentioned about hanging out. When I was younger at dances, you go to school dances, we would dance with someone, you'd go up and you'd go through that painful process of walking across the floor, say, would you dance with me on a slow dance? But when I was young, even fast dances, you'd walk across and you would say, would you like to dance? And then you'd go out and stand in front of each other. This was talking about humiliation galore, because I always thought I could not dance. Yeah. And then you dance in front of someone. When I tell my children this, they cannot imagine that you would do that. But my point being is, it seems that every step in every social custom that helped individuals to learn to be able to get along as groups and individuals, the individual part is starting to go. No wonder we're having such struggles when it comes to intimate relationships. And by intimate, I'm not just talking about sexual relationships, but intimate relationships where we share each other's lives, for example, in marriage. Why it's such a struggle? Because we're not practicing and understanding the opportunity. Dating by the church's standards, as you so wonderfully pointed out, is a pairing with an intended purpose to learn to appreciate others. It's about friendship. From everything I can see and everything, is to learn to become friends with individuals. Is that fair?
10: Yes. You marry your best friend.
11: And here's one of the dangers of social media. I think there's a lot of good that can come from social media, but one of the dangers is too many of the youth are using that exclusively as a filter of who they will date. They get online, they look at a picture, they make a judgment on one picture or one comment.
9: In my day and age, we call that the yearbook.
11: The yearbook, exactly. It was the yearbook. And even then, it wasn't so, you had to go find the yearbook. You know, say, well, is that a good picture? Is that a bad picture? Now you see all the content there, and to some degree that can be helpful, but is it limiting the more interaction that should occur, and sometimes not comfortable interaction, that awkward conversations, learning and find out, that person just wasn't right for me. And not based on, the picture, I didn't like the pictures and some of the comments, therefore I'm not going to try it. But did they really try?
9: Right. I like this. As a matter of fact, when you say interaction, I was thinking the same thing. I might call it living. It's because that's really what it is. We know so much about a person with ever having to live with them, kind of a thing. Social media sometimes gives you every detail of intimate details, but we're not intimate. And we've never had that living experience together. I like what's happening.
10: And often they use media as a crutch to not have to communicate because it is scary sometimes or uncomfortable, or they have to stretch to make that phone call or walk across that dance floor or whatever. So they use that to as an excuse to, not ask out.
11: In fact,
10: to
11: my son, when I said date, I want five dates, I said, and you better not send a text asking for. Because I wanted
9: you're
11: him.
9: A demanding father.
11: I know. Yeah. I wanted him. I told him. I said, I want you to have that uncomfortable asking, and they may say no, or I've got a boyfriend, or I'm married. That was kind of awkward. Any of those, that's okay. That's part of learning.
9: Well, we laugh about this in our home because part of our dating academy is before you graduate and actually date, you have to go through an ask. And we actually have them call sisters and sister-in-laws and ask them out, role play it. And sometimes they'll reject you and sometimes they'll give answers. Yeah. And the whole point is we want you to be able to experience it because this is what we call life.
11: Yeah.
9: This is
11: how
9: we deal with it. And I like with writing down questions is, this is how we deal with it at that stage, and we improve. These are great, great ideas.
10: Well, I wish we had had you around to inspire us with a Bagley Family Academy. We didn't have that. But, one thing that we did always try to do with our, children that were of dating age is to do a role play, a family home evening thing to teach skills.
9: This is good.
10: But we also wanted them to learn by example. We wanted them to learn the skills in our home so that they were comfortable with dating, with talking to us. But we also wanted, when they went to a dance or they did actually go on a group date, they felt comfortable coming back to our home.
9: This is nice.
10: It was an environment where dating was accepted and encouraged, but also there's rules and guidelines and curfews and such. And so we wanted them to feel safe in an environment, and we wanted our home to be one of those places they felt that way.
9: I like this. As a matter of fact, that's for the strength of the youth, right? That little line that says is we want your parents to know who you're dating. We want them to be involved in this because of what's mentoring going on, seeing, feeling, etc.
10: Exactly.
9: This is great. Let me ask you a question real quick about physical affection. What is the role of romance or physical affection from a church's perspective with this season of dating? Where does this fit, or maybe it doesn't fit? What's being taught here that will help them navigate this appropriately?
11: Yeah, one thing that comes to mind that, again, we have to be careful with is God's eternal plan.
9: Right. Big pictures.
11: Big pictures is a man and a woman are to come together and be united in marriage and to use these sacred and wonderful powers of procreation. The intimacy is a beautiful and wonderful thing. Sometimes we speak, you know, so concerned, which we are, of breaking the law of chastity, that some of our youth look at that intimacy as also one day it's terribly wrong, and then they're married, and the very next day it's good. And
9: right.
11: That, again, here's this communication and this the discussions that need to happen in the homes, in the churches, of explaining a relationship. I'll ask my kids. I'm do as the prophet said and about dating seriously, but you know, did the young man kiss you, to my daughter?
10: Yes.
11: Or I asked my son, did you give her a kiss? And not looking at that as a bad thing, but also just don't go kiss everyone or hold everyone's hand. There's a reason for that. There, you're starting to show some affection at the appropriate time, right, and place, and knowing there are bounds.
9: This is good, because I think of it when you say appropriate time and places. There's a quote that I love that frames a bigger picture here. It's President Kimball. Boy, he talked so much about relationships. He was a man ahead of his times. I guess he was a prophet and a seer, right?
10: Yes, okay. He was.
9: He said this, but the timing, it is the timing that is so vital. It is wrong to do even the right things at the wrong time, in the wrong place, under the wrong circumstances. And so sometimes they'll say, no, wait a second, be careful about your kisses. President Kimball talked about that. Be, you know, conservative, mm-hmm, here, et cetera. I think he's trying to teach is this is something that's a seasonal experience. And so sometimes my kids will say, why is kissing so bad? And as a parent, I'm thinking, oh, what do I say to this one? Because I really want to say, actually, it's not. It's pretty fun. It's pretty nice, you know, kind of a thing. However, it's nice and it's good in the nice timing, in the right time, right place. And this is one of the things that this relationship thing with the seasons of the church that does so nicely is say, wait a second, don't panic when you're dating to think you have to start to get into the physical intimacy right off the bat, because there is a time for that. The question is this the right time in the right place? And the church helps us navigate through this, I think.
10: Exactly. I love what both of you had said. I learned a great deal about this through President Hinckley. And one of the favorite messages he ever offered that was helpful to us as parents is this quote he said. He said, the Lord has made us attractive to one another for a great purpose, but this very attraction becomes a powder keg unless it is kept under control. It is beautiful when handled in the right way. It is deadly if it gets out of hand.
9: Yeah.
10: And so just as Brother Cutler said, it's pure, it's natural, it's good. It's what we're here to create eternal families. But like you said earlier, there's a time and a season for everything. I think kisses are special. You know, they shouldn't, what did one of them say, they shouldn't be given out like candy kisses?
9: Right, or pretzels. President Gill would call them pretzels.
10: Yeah, yeah. Pretzels. Yeah. And it's not a sin. It's just it can become a powder keg if not kept under control. And holding hands, and then pretty soon one kiss isn't enough, and you know, and so that's the,
9: right,
10: you know, through the Spirit and through obedience and following prophets is how you learn.
9: This is really good, and I think that this is helpful because I work a great deal with college-age students that are in the more serious, at least the consequential serious. They're going, oh my gosh, this could lead to marriage. And they're worried about things, and they often talk about, I don't know where we stand. I don't know how to read the relationships that I'm in. I don't know where we're at. And they don't want to say that they're dating, whatever that's supposed to mean, you know, kind of a thing. And so they always have what they commonly call the DTR, the define the relationship, you know, kind of a talk. And I often tell them, I said, you know what would be good is if you allowed the relationship to define the relationship. And I go, oh, wait, I don't understand what you're talking about. But what happens is sometimes they're taking elements from different seasons, things that married couple would do, and they're doing them in a dating and not even a steady dating, or they're mixing them up. And as a result, these markers to help to see meaningful experiences are so mixed up, they're no longer meaningful. And so if we're kissing everybody, we shouldn't probably be kissing. Well, we shouldn't. We shouldn't be kissing all of our friends. That's not what friends do. But it should hold something. Now I hope that I don't expose too much, but my children often use us as, we say, use us as the bad guys. If you need out, use us. And so I'll get cryptic texts or a phone call, and they're kind of talking and go, you want to leave, don't you? Yes, Dad, you need to come home right now. And then they'll say, my dad says I have to come home right now. And that's great. But my son texted me not long ago. He's 16 years old, and he was at a group activity, and he said, do you need me home? You know, kind of thing. So I text him, come home right now. Do you need me to come pick you up? And he came home and he says, I was at this group activity and we were just watching this really short little video, and this girl wanted to cuddle with me. And I'm like, how did you know? And he goes, Dad, come on. How do I know? Kind of thing. And I go, well, what happened? He goes, Dad, if I would, and this is why I bring this up, if I would have cuddled with her, it would have been a lie. And I thought, something's going on here where what you're saying, Julie, is important, is if we allow relationship things to hold meaning and help youth understand that this isn't just a kiss or an activity or a cuddle or whatever it might be, is it has a purpose, allow it to use it, don't panic, be patient, because these things will come in due time. I think sometimes they're panicked of, if I don't have a boyfriend right now, I'll never experience true love. Yeah. Does this make sense?
10: Yeah, absolutely. Total sense.
11: And all these things are line upon line.
9: Nice.
11: And the line upon line, though, have to be, well, they don't have to be. They're understood and they become internalized when there's a sharing going on between the children and the parents to what you've done.
9: Nice.
11: You're having this conversation and explaining these things, and them just not on their own. Or, and unfortunately, there's a lot of homes where they don't have that.
9: So where do they find that?
11: That's where the leaders need to come in with the church. And they need to be identified. Sadly, there are a lot of broken homes. And they're not having this conversation with a father or a mother. Maybe a single parent home. And so they need that. And the leaders of the church identify them and saying, it's just more than just, I got to help them get to church.
9: Right.
11: Is a relationship being developed with this youth that is vulnerable that I can help in these discussions that we're having? But it won't happen unless you know them and you love them.
9: That's right. That's so nice.
10: Yeah. And we're all about strengthening home and family. And certainly we do live in broken homes. And in my experience, once in a while, I have seen where parents actually encourage dating before they're 16.
9: Sure.
10: Because, you know, they want their son or daughter to be happy, to be popular, to have friends. And so as leaders, we are a great instrument in the Lord's hands in teaching principles on Sunday and mutual that are correct and right, so that these youth will, you know, have that path to the temple.
9: That's so good. I think of in 2 Nephi, it talks about when we consecrate our performance to the Lord, then the Lord will consecrate our performance to the welfare of our soul. And consecration is often the setting apart experience. And so when we come down, we say, okay, here's a really great activity, but keep it in its appropriate season. Consecrate it for that time. And if you'll wait upon the Lord, or do it in the way that the prophets, I love this obedience, the prophets have asked, then the Lord will consecrate your living to the welfare of your soul. I think that this is a powerful concept. And I think sometimes this is the hardest thing is dealing with youth, is they're so full of energy and vision and, you know, they just want to live as far as that goes. And patience is tough. It's a maturity experience, which maturity comes from the old French, which means to be ripe. There's a ripening that needs to come up, but they need help. So let me ask you, we're almost out of time. In your experience, both of you serve on general boards for young men and the young women. What resources are available to parents and to leaders and even to youth to help them to do these wonderful things that you're saying about line upon line, being patient, sometimes knowing the standards are so helpful without hitting them over the head with here's the do and the don't list, but what resources are available to young men and young women that will help parents and leaders and the youth?
11: Let me suggest one, and it's not going to be for the strength of youth.
9: Although we don't want to take away from growing.
11: No. You may want to talk about that, Julie.
10: Talk about personal progress.
11: But this is the one that comes to me, and I think of this more, I'm thinking of this as a father.
9: Okay.
11: Not necessarily as a young man or on the board of the young men.
9: Excellent.
11: I was invited to memorize the family proclamation. And initially, I began to memorize that because I was challenged to do it. I thought it'd be just good for my mind to memorize
9: sure.
11: things. And I began, and I had studied that on several occasions. But memorizing the family proclamation had a tremendous impact on me, even as it pertains to dating. And what I mean by that is such a wonderful, wonderful truth that prophets have given us that help us understand the big picture.
9: Sure.
11: Why do we date? It's explained in the family proclamation. How do we date? In a doctrinal sense.
9: Sure.
11: And when you have that, then you always have that as a guideline to the, some of the specifics, the applications of how it's done. That has blessed me as a father to some degree as much as anything.
9: I like this. This is good. Julie?
10: I think we must have been divinely assembled together because as a Stake Young Women's president, I did the same thing. I memorized the proclamation, and I needed it to help me to be a good leader and a good mentor to these young women. But I have marveled at the Lord's hastening of the work and how he has put forth the personal progress and duty to God at this time. But as a young woman leader, the personal progress received the value of virtue
9: right.
10: in 2009. And as you know, the youth weren't quite sure what the word virtue meant, but in our sense, it means chastity and moral purity. And, you know, as President Packer has pointed out, these youth are being raised in enemy territory. And that's made dating, you know, even more difficult and challenging with what they face out in the world. And so to see virtue come at this time and to have these young women learn in their deep into their hearts and souls what virtue is, and to have worked on that great attribute and value is teaching them
9: That's
10: better
9: nice.
10: Skills in dating.
9: That's really nice.
11: Can I just add one other resource,
9: sure.
11: which obviously being in the young man, duty to God. And what I mean from
9: you
11: this
9: know, can
11: is
9: I interrupt real quick?
11: Yeah.
9: Is this is one of my favorite parts about duty to God. It's actually yeah. the small print at the very beginning. It says, fulfilling my, and then the big print, mm-hmm. duty to God. I
11: right.
9: love that, fulfilling yes. my duty.
11: Right.
9: Sorry, I didn't mean to interrupt Charles,
11: well,
9: but I love that aspect because yeah. it's not some
11: well,
9: duty to God, it's mine.
11: And thank you for saying that. Thank you. One of the components of duty to God is what we've been talking about of learn, act, share.
9: Right.
11: And learn the doctrine. Act upon it, and then share it with others. Communicate, which we've been talking about. And it's a pattern. Now, we're not learning, acting, and sharing on dating, but it's the pattern. It develops wonderful patterns of gospel learning that can be so resourceful in dating and all aspects of our life.
9: This is so good. And I'm going to say the same thing about personal progress. My favorite word
10: yeah.
9: in that one is personal. This is personal.
10: Yeah.
9: This is my duty, and
10: yeah.
9: because it's a discipleship experience. I think that we would agree that there's not a dearth out there for people who would like to teach their children or leaders of how to do this. I mean, LDS.org, you have the youth websites that are so rich with media and living experiences to show youth of how to navigate not just dating, but relationships in general that apply to this. One of the things we're finding in our research with married couples is sometimes the things that married couples are struggling with are things that they skipped over in their development of their relationships. They didn't really date or learn how to have friendship. They skipped right into courting. And so the thing that's absent is they're not very good friends. And it's like, well, actually, you can improve this. You're going to have to start dating. And they're like, what? We're married. Exactly. You can't skip these developmental stages. Thank you
10: yeah.
9: so much for your time. I thought maybe I'm going back to Elder Holland's talk in Priesthood, a little line that would be an appropriate way to maybe close our discussion, because we're not going to close this topic. This is something that should be continued to be spoken of in homes especially, and in our quorums and in our classes and in our gathering together. But Elder Holland said this. He said, when you are young, not all of life's questions and difficulties have arisen yet, but they will arise. And unfortunately for your generation, they will arise at a younger and younger age. And then I love this part. The gospel of Jesus Christ marks the only sure and safe path. And so I just love that, is when it comes down to it, as we teach and help and mentor, if we do not solidly anchor and parallel everything within the gospel of Jesus Christ, it's good, but it's not best. And I appreciate your focus on this, because this is truly what will help. And I am not pessimistic about the future for the youth. As a matter of fact, it is a bright day in the future. These are, as you well know, they are so wonderful. But Satan understands this, and we must help, especially in the most important thing of all, which you've done so nicely to emphasize, which is that ultimate relationship that helps us to become more like our Father in heaven, not just to be with our Father in heaven. So thank you so much. You have been listening to Gospel Solutions for Families, brought to you by The Church of Jesus Christ of Latter-day Saints.
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0: Department. Welcome, Brandon. And can you tell us a little bit about what you do for church history?
1: Sure. It's great to be here. I am an archivist for the church, and so I deal a lot with different records issues, a number of research questions that come into the department from a variety of sources, and that's about it in a nutshell.
0: He's a fantastic resource who's been extremely helpful on some projects that I've had the opportunity to work on with Church Historians Press. Brandon has just been a delight to work with. He's really one of the experts in the church history department. So I feel really blessed that you could take time out of your schedule to be here with us. Brandon, in our chapter today, we're talking about the second chapter of Saints, where the saints are just on their way moving west. They're sort of out of harm's way at the moment, but can you maybe set the scene for us about what's happening at this time and what the saints are facing?
1: So this is a real difficult time for the saints there in Nauvoo. For a while after the martyrdom of Joseph and Hiram Smith in 1844, I think perhaps they thought it would mellow out a little bit, but it rears back up. So by the time in 1845, there's some real serious mob threats that are continuing. And so they make plans to leave. They were going to leave in the spring, but because of intense persecution and things going on there in Nauvoo, they actually determined to move that up and leave in the middle of winter and to cross the Mississippi and head west.
0: So one of the things I found surprising, I don't know about you, Shaylin, but I always thought they sort of crossed the river. Some of them, the river was frozen and they just went across, and others came later on barges or whatever. And then they like sort of never looked back and they were gone. But it seems like maybe that's not exactly what's happening. Even after the first company goes across, they're still doing temple work in Nauvoo, and people are even going back and forth to retrieve goods and sell things. And tell us a little bit about how that worked.
1: Yeah, so you really, and it's important to understand this, that you really get several waves. Not all the saints just cross in one pretty company and all walk across the river and are gone. It takes some times. And so really, in the beginning of February 1846, you get this first company that becomes known as Camp of Israel that crosses the river and sets up a camp there at Sugar Creek, just a few miles into Iowa, what's Iowa Territory, Iowa, the state of Iowa today. And they go over there and they set up camp. And like you said, a number of them still have family, friends, and even belongings across the river. And so it is a little bit of a highway, so to speak, of going back and forth. And most of the saints, well over 10,000, don't even leave until April. And so the majority of the saints are still in Nauvoo when this first wave of saints leaves.
2: And it seems like Brigham Young he's troubled by how much back and forth there is. And some people are even trying to maybe sell their property and get something out of it because they just left. So how many, you said there's about 10,000 people in Nauvoo still, 10,000 saints?
1: It's more than that, actually.
2: Oh, wow.
1: So in just this first wave, you get numbers, guesstimates are about 2,500 or so go in the first wave early on in February and into the beginning of March.
2: So they're staying in Sugar Creek?
1: They are.
2: Okay.
1: Initially.
2: And then the rest of them are in Nauvoo.
1: And the rest of them are in Nauvoo. So you get this second wave of roughly 10,000 that come across between April and June. And then you get what's called the poor camp, a third wave even, that doesn't make it across until the fall. So it is important to understand that we didn't just march in one line across the way, that it was really a process of evacuation. And Brigham Young was concerned and didn't want people going back and forth. He was all about, let's get out of Nauvoo. He even writes to his brother saying, leave the dark, gloomy clouds of Nauvoo behind and come join us while he's in Iowa. So he really is encouraging the saints to push west.
2: One of the reasons that he's pushing to go west is he actually, when he was fasting and praying in the temple before they were going to leave Nauvoo, he had a vision. Can you tell us about this vision that he had?
1: So he does have a vision as recorded several years later. It's reported by George A. Smith, who becomes one of Brigham's counselors in the First Presidency, that he is shown this Joseph and a peak, which we now know as Ensign Peak here in the valley, and that they should go there and settle under that peak, essentially. But even more than just the vision, Brigham Young full well knew that the saints were going to go west. He even knew where they were going to go west. I think that's another story, almost myth, that gets perpetuated in the church, that we think Brigham Young and them set out with no idea. They were just wandering in the wilderness,
0: right,
1: and hoping that the Lord would show them where to go. And that's not how revelation works usually. And so I think we need to give them some credit for studying every available source and map for almost 2 years before they ever left.
0: Yeah.
1: So they knew exactly where they were headed.
2: That's amazing to me. And

0: So maybe this vision was just kind of a, maybe more of a confirmation too.
1: Absolutely.
2: Like a culmination. I would invite our readers, if you want to know more about how that decision was made, one of the wonderful sources we have, you can go to look at online at josephsmithpapers.org. If you click on the administrative series and then click on the Council of 50 Minutes, you can actually read the minutes where they discussed moving to the West, different plans. There were plans discussed to go to Texas, perhaps Oregon country, Wisconsin at one point was considered. But over time, and as they studied it out, it became very clear that they were moving to the valleys of the mountains and to the Great Salt Lake Valley. I appreciate you sharing that. And our listeners can check out those sources on the Joe Smith Papers website, and I'm sure they're linked from the footnotes from Saints as well. One of the sisters who is in Nauvoo at this time is one of our sort of main characters. She's a real person, not a character, but she's a someone we're going to follow in Saints, and that's Louisa Barnes Pratt. Can you tell us a little bit about what Louisa's facing at this time?
1: She has extremely difficult. Her family were converts to the church, and they come to Nauvoo in 1841. In 1843, you get the first call of a missionary to the Pacific. Joseph Smith assigns Addison Pratt and a few others to go initially to the Sandwich Islands, which we know today as Hawaii, and they end up in the Pacific. And so he's been on this mission during a lot of this from late 1843 on, during when the martyrdom occurs, and now as persecution continues and they look to go west. And so she has four daughters and herself, and now it's really up to her to figure out how we're going to go west. And she also has some family in Canada that she hoped to see before she went west. It's hard in 2019 to realize how difficult travel would have been. Yeah. It's not like she can hop on a plane or even a train at the time to go and see family. So oftentimes when you leave family, say over in the British Isles and Scandinavia, where many of our converts come, or here from Nauvoo, to get up to Canada wasn't going to be an easy feat.
2: This is probably goodbye.
1: Exactly.
2: Like, for good.
1: And so she really felt strongly that she wanted to see them before they head west. And she actually feels so strongly that she writes to Brigham Young about that. She says, if you say the Ox Team expedition is the best way for salvation, then I'll engage and I'll go and do, essentially is what she says. And he mentions that when we get west, Addison, her husband, is going to be sorely disappointed if she's not with them. So come west. And she does. She gives up the notion that she's going to go visit family and starts out.
0: And I just love her. She, like we mentioned, she's a recurring person throughout Saints Volume 1 and now 2. In her response to Brigham, she also says, and I believe I can stand it as long without grumbling as any other woman. And I believe that after reading more of her experience, once she makes up her mind, she just seems to do it and does it without grumbling.
1: And for many years into the future, she's alone with Addison serving missions. So she's essentially a widow throughout most of her life.
2: Very, very difficult times. Another faithful saint was a man by the name of William Clayton. He wrote the famous hymn, Come, Come, Ye Saints. I found it even sweeter to know that when William wrote that, it was after he had learned about the birth of his child, that this was really kind of an anthem to all is well. And I love that, learning that in the story. There's another character here. His name is James Strang. This may be the first time that many of our listeners have ever heard of this person. It's not somebody I ever remember hearing about in a Sunday school lesson or in seminary, but he really was, for a time, kind of a sore spot for the church. Can you tell us, who is James Strang and what is he doing in Nauvoo at this time?
1: So James Strang is converts to the church not too long before Joseph Smith is killed, and is quite a charismatic individual, you get the sense. And so when Joseph is killed, we have questions arise as to who's his successor. James Strang comes forward, and he claims that he has a letter that Joseph Smith wrote to him, basically knighting him, so to speak, as the next leader of the church. And so he comes forward and has all these secret claims, he says, that he's the rightful successor, and ends up taking a number of the saints follow him up to eventually Wisconsin, and sets up his own kingdom there. He even calls it a kingdom. And so that's who he is. He's an apostate, really, and is quickly excommunicated from the church. This is the same time where you have Sidney Rigdon coming forward with claims to the presidency of the church. And so Strang and Rigdon are really two in the forefront that challenge the authority of the Quorum of the Twelve.
2: Definitely an interesting character. His life comes to an abrupt end later on an island in the middle of one of the Great Lakes, as I recall. It's just kind of a wild story. We also have the Nauvoo Temple being dedicated. Again, in the timeline in my mind, I had always thought, dedicate the temple, lots of endowments, head west. And it seems like that's not how it happened. How did the final dedication of the Nauvoo Temple happen?
1: Before we start leaving Nauvoo, you get this massive number of temple endowments that are given to the saints. I think Brigham felt that we needed these saints to be endowed with power and with this ordinance of the temple before they left Nauvoo. So in beginning in early December of 1845 through, like you said, when the saints are starting to leave in February, you have about 6,000 saints receive their temple endowments.
0: And was that in the attic?
1: Like
0: they had, so they hadn't finished the temple. They dedicate the attic. That's where 6,000 saints receive their endowment.
1: Exactly.
0: And so the rest of the temple, they're still going to finish it, even though they know they're leaving.
1: Right. And that to me is an amazing story of faith. You know you're leaving. You know you're going to abandon the temple and not return. But they were convinced to continue to use resources and money to finish this temple even as they're evacuating Nauvoo. It's just a great story of faith and sacrifice, even to the point where you get some that are over in the British Isles, converts and things that are trying to save up to come to Zion, who are also donating money for the temple to be built that they'll never really use. It's a remarkable story of faith. So that happens. They do it, dedicate the attic, like you mentioned. And then a few months later, they do some more finishings on it. They almost complete it in May of 1846. A number of people even come back across the Mississippi River to take part in that dedication. And there's some remarkable spiritual experiences akin to what happened in Kirtland.
0: There was someone in Saints that I had never heard about. Her name's Elvira Stevens. She's a 14-year-old girl. She's an orphan. Her parents died soon after they moved to Nauvoo. So she lived with her married sister, but she wanted to go to the dedication. So she went to this dedication knowing that, you know, another temple might not be built for years and years. So she contributed $1 because the funding for the temple, I mean, it was a lot of expenses. So anyway, I thought this was interesting. She felt the power in that dedication so strongly that after the session, she went back to her camp, but then she went to another session 2 days later, hoping to feel that power again. But we wanted to kind of give you that context and listen to this quote from the book.
3: Thousands of the saints have received their endowment in it, and the light will not go out, he said. This is glory enough for building the temple. After the session, Elvira returned to her camp, crossing the river one last time. Saints in Nauvoo, meanwhile, spent the rest of the day and night packing up and removing chairs, tables, and other furnishings until the temple was empty and left in the hands of the Lord.
2: It's quite a scene, Brandon.
1: It is. It's interesting to note, too, that Elvira is a teenager, single, and she receives her endowment. And you have to remember that they have no idea when they're going to have access again to a temple. And this is really the first time that the endowments are even revealed to the general membership of the church. As many as they can are going through, including some of these younger individuals.
0: And they didn't do shoddy work on the temple. Do you know what I mean? Like they finished the temple, but then after it was dedicated and then they received their endowments, like the quote said, they were just like packing it up and they just left it.
2: Must have been excruciating, honestly. If you spent so much of your time and your energy and then to have to leave, it just seems like such a difficult choice. I suppose the thought of staying there and being mobbed out is probably pushing them, but it still had to be just so difficult.
1: Yeah, there's so many sacrifices that are made, not just monetarily, but with people's time. Most of the individuals in that community, in some way or another, their blood, sweat, and tears went into building that temple.
2: So in some ways, Brandon, it feels like the saints have been kind of let down by those who should have protected them. They feel like Thomas Ford, the governor, has let them down. They tried for redress in Washington, D.C., and basically said, go talk to the states. We don't have anything to do with your problem. Nobody really is giving them the assistance that they feel like they deserve. Now they're moved out of Nauvoo, and some people show up, and they're asking for volunteers for a battalion to go to the Mexican-American War. What is this all about?
0: And at this point, how long had it been since they even left?
1: So they begin coming and asking for volunteers for this battalion in June of 1846. So it's just a few months. And really, you're right in the middle of getting that second wave across. And so the Saints are strewn across Iowa territory when they come knocking and asking for volunteers. We should note, too, that Brigham Young somewhat orchestrated this. He knew that they needed some real monetary funds to help get them across.
2: Super cash poor.
1: Mm-hmm. Exactly.
2: They need cash. And yeah, tell us about how that works and how Thomas Kane's involved.
1: So you have a man named Jesse Little who's overseeing some of the mission in the East, and he's assigned to try to go and make contact with the president of the United States to do this. And while he's in Philadelphia, he meets a man named Thomas Kane, who's very influential and becomes a lifelong friend of the church going forward and helps us in numerous ways at numerous times. And he is able to write a letter of introduction to help get Little into the presence of the president. And so Little makes it known that we are leaving and you can either help us or not. But he's very open, makes it known that we're open to any way in which the country might help us move west. And so at this time, you have the outbreak of the Mexican-American War and what's called Stephen Kearny's Army of the West. And so they decide at the highest levels that there will be a 500-person battalion that will be recruited from the church. And so this is somewhat unique in history. It's the first military unit in America recruited just on the basis of their religion.
2: It's crazy.
1: And so several are sent out to meet with the church going west, and they meet with church leaders to try to recruit this 500-member battalion in the middle of the church trying to evacuate. Not quite sure how we're even going to get across. We're so much further back than we thought. Iowa, for those of that first wave of Saints, is miserable. It is winter. It rains. One person calls it just a continuous mud hole across all of Iowa. So Iowa, the 300 miles to get across Iowa takes 3.5 months.
2: Mosquitoes.
1: It's awful. This is when Clayton writes his hymn. There, it is just absolutely miserable.
2: Yeah.
1: Across Iowa. So they're in the thick of this. They're spread across, and we are not happy with the government, as you mentioned. And so I have one quote I wanted to read from one of the members that just gives you a little feeling of how, when these recruiters come into camp, how they feel about it. A man named Zadok Judd, who ends up enlisting in the Mormon battalion, says, "This was quite a hard pill to swallow, to leave wives and children on the wild prairie, destitute and almost helpless, having nothing to rely on only the kindness of neighbors, and go to fight the battles of a government that had allowed some of its citizens to drive us from our homes. But the word came from the right source and seemed to bring the spirit of conviction of its truth with it, and there was quite a number of company volunteered." And so the only way that this battalion gets recruited is because it has Brigham Young's blessing, and he encourages the Saints to enlist.
2: And explain maybe just a little bit, how does payment work? So those that are going, they receive some sort of salary. How does that work, and how does it help the Saints in their quest to get to the valley?
1: So they receive a clothing allotment for going across and to be outfitted that way. And basically, they receive some of many of these funds when they reach Fort Leavenworth. Once they're recruited, they march down to Fort Leavenworth, and many of those funds are handed over to church leaders immediately. They keep some and send some to family, but thousands and thousands of dollars. And Brigham Young later even calls that act the temporal salvation of the church. But this helps in large part finance the move to the West.
0: And how long were all these men gone? And what did their responsibilities include? Because I think it was a little bit anticlimactic. Is that correct?
1: It was. And then there's men, women, and children initially, actually. We should mention that. There's over between 30 and 40 women. There's a number of children that march out as family members. And so they get about 500 enlist. It takes several weeks to do this and to twist some arms in some cases. And they march out, and they march about 2,000 miles across to the west, but they always seem to be behind the Mexican-American War. So they're never actually involved in any warfare or hand-to-hand combat and things. And they make it out to San Diego and are very influential in a few ways. Even though they don't fight in the war, they're influential in establishing the wagon route across the southwest United States, which eventually it's Mexican territory, but it becomes part of the United States. They also help build up some communities in Southern California, including San Diego. And they're instrumental in routes home to Salt Lake City. They find out that the Saints are going to make it to Salt Lake. And so several companies, when they're discharged, make their way to Salt Lake and even establish some important routes that many of the Argonauts that come across in the Gold Rush of California just a few years later use heavily.
0: It sounds like, I mean, I'm just putting myself in the position of a wife left behind with children and trying to figure out how I'm going to get there. But it seems like there were a lot of blessings that came from the enlistment to the Mormon Battalion. And one of those was monetary, which I didn't realize that it was that much money that they received for their service. And then also those routes. That's great information. Thanks for sharing.
1: We do such a good job. We always have, I think, in organizing. You get that wonderful revelation on the Camp of Israel and then you're organizing companies. And so really, even back then, maybe especially back then, we do a great job of watching out for our own. So even though a number of these wives and children are left in it, it would have been an intense trek across and great sacrifice. They're all part of companies with captains to make sure that everyone's watched out for.
2: One of those women who's making that trek is Drusilla Hendricks. And I wanted to just listen to a quote here. She has a son, William, and he's a teenager. And this sounds like an amazing adventure. Mm-hmm. And he wants to go. But Drusilla has a husband, but he's paralyzed, and she needs William's help. But he really, really wants to go, thinks this is going to be kind of an adventure. Let's listen to this quote.
3: Drusilla opened her eyes and saw William staring at her. She studied his face, memorizing each feature. She knew then that he would join the battalion. "If I never see you again until the morning of the resurrection," she thought, "I shall know you are my child." After breakfast, Drusilla prayed alone. "Spare his life," she pleaded, "and let him be restored to me and to the bosom of the church." "It shall be done unto you," the Spirit whispered, "as it was unto Abraham when he offered Isaac on the altar."
2: So those are her words, and I think they're powerful about her experience sending her son with the battalion.
0: Especially because she said she was furious with Brigham's decision. That's what we read. And you can imagine that. Her husband was paralyzed because of something that happened in Missouri. He was shot in the neck, actually. And so I feel like she would already have some anger and frustration, and now they have to move in this situation. And so that's an amazing blessing to have that confirmation of the Spirit.
1: And William is definitely one of the younger members of the battalion. I think the average age is about 27, and so he's just 16 at the time. So definitely one of the younger members of the battalion, and goes. And what's somewhat ironic is that we go out there, we begrudgingly, in some cases, and especially in her case where she shares the resentment for the federal government of the United States, she sends her son, and it must have been difficult seeing what had happened to her husband in Missouri, the terrible things she had happened, driven from Missouri, now driven from Nauvoo, and then to give her son, so to speak, to the U.S. government that hadn't been real supportive, sent him out there. And what's funny is the Saints, when they do make it out to Utah, we end up right back in United States territory within 6 months of arriving in the Salt Lake Valley. Yep. It's Mexican territory. Within a few months, the war ends, a treaty is signed, and this becomes part of the United States again.
0: So, and when the Mormon Battalion was marching, they didn't go through like the Salt Lake Valley, but how did they surpass it?
1: They go far south down through today's into New Mexico, and then across to Arizona into Southern California.
2: You can also learn more about the battalion, the route they took, and other details if you go to the church history section of the Gospel Library. You can read the new topic we have on the Mormon Battalion. And if you happen to be in San Diego, we have a historic site that's run by the church, the Mormon Battalion Center there in Old Town San Diego. It's absolutely an amazing thing. I've taken my family there. your kids get to dress up in cool stuff and they take fun pictures and you get to learn about a true piece of American history and church history in kind of a living place. And it's such a cool place to be. So, Brandon, we appreciate you so much taking time to be with us today. What are some of your takeaways from this chapter? What do you share with your family and others that sort of impacted you after this reading?
1: First, I was reminded about how important the saints viewed, and we still view, the temple and temple ordinances, that they were going to go to all that trouble to finish the temple, to get as many through. I mean, even through, many stayed through the night to endow as many people as they could. Second is just the heartbreak that it must have been to leave the beautiful city, Nauvoo, and to make those sacrifices to go across. You have all these moving parts going on, and they have the faith to follow the prophet, to follow Brigham Young and the words of the Quorum of the Twelve who were leading the church at the time, and to give up all. I guess fleeing the mobs would have made it a little bit of an easier decision, but still difficult to leave all that you knew behind and venture out to this wilderness that none of them really had ever been in. And then to have the sacrifice of those that enlist in the Mormon Battalion leave their families, and the families having to deal with that as they're left behind. It's just such a great story of faith through adversity and the strength of the saints that strengthens me as we face our own difficulties and challenges. I truly, as I read these stories, can draw upon their faith. And it strengthens mine.
2: I feel exactly the same. We thank you for joining us. Thank you, listeners, for tuning in. 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You can look at the topics that we've discussed today. 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We'd love to hear from you. I'm Ben Godfrey.
0: And I'm Shaylin Back. 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

0: 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This is the Latter-day Saints Talk Channel, brought to you by The Church of Jesus Christ of Latter-day Saints. From the Conference Center in Salt Lake City, this is Stories from Conference, brought to you by The Church of Jesus Christ of Latter-day Saints.
1: One of the greatest blessings of the Book of Mormon is the important truth that it was prepared specifically to come forth in our time. During his April 1971 General Conference address, President Harold B. Lee, then a member of the First Presidency, spoke concerning important messages within the Book of Mormon that are essential for our time.
2: I would like to introduce a few thoughts by relating a remarkable vision which came to an ancient prophet by the name of Lehi, 600 years before Christ. To the faithful members of the church, this will be an oft-related incident recorded in the Book of Mormon. To those not of our faith, this may, if they will ponder seriously, be very significant in light of the many trends in our modern society. In this dream, or better called a vision, the prophet Lehi was led by a heavenly messenger through a dark and dreary waste to a tree laden with delicious fruit, which proved to be very satisfying to his soul. He beheld a river of water nearby, along which was a straight and narrow path laden with delicious fruit. Between the riverbank and the path was a rod of iron, presumably to safeguard the travelers from falling off the narrow path into the river. As he looked, he saw large groups of people crowding forward to gain access to the spacious field where the tree with fruit was located. As they pressed forward along the path, a great mist of darkness arose, so dense that many who started lost their way and wandered off and were drowned in the murky water or were lost from view as they wandered into strange paths. There were others, however, likewise in danger of being lost because of the blinding mist, who caught hold of the iron rod and by so doing held their course so that they too could partake of the delicacies which had beckoned them to come despite the hazardous journey. Across on the opposite side of the river were multitudes of people pointing fingers of scorn at those who made this journey safely. As with many other ancient prophets in biblical history, dreams or vision of this nature were effective means by which the Lord communicated with his people through prophet leaders. Just so, this dream had great significance, as the Lord revealed to the prophet Lehi. The tree laden with fruit was a representation of the love of God, which he sheds forth among all the children of men. The Master himself, later in his earthly ministry, explained to Nicodemus how that great love was manifested. Said he, "For God so loved the world that he gave his only begotten Son, that whosoever believeth in him should not perish, but have everlasting life." And then the Master added, "For God sent not his Son into the world to condemn the world, but that the world through him might be saved." The rod of iron, as seen in the vision, interpreted, was the word of God, or the gospel of Jesus Christ, which led to the tree of life, which the Master explained to the woman at the well in Samaria, was as a well of living water springing up into everlasting life. Those, as seen in the vision, who were across the river pointing fingers of scorn, represented the multitudes of the earth which are gathered together to fight against the apostles of the Lamb of God. The scorners, so the Lord revealed, represented the so-called wisdom of the world, and the building itself in which they were gathered was the pride of the world. If there is any one thing most needed in this time of tumult and frustration, when men and women and youth and young adults are desperately seeking for answers to the problems which afflict mankind, it is a rod of iron as a safe guide along the straight path on the way to eternal life amidst the strange and devious roadways that would lead to destruction and to the ruin of all that is virtuous, lovely, or of good report. These conditions, as they would be found in the earth when these scriptures were now called the Book of Mormon, were to be brought forth, were foreseen by the prophets.
1: In addition to its application to our time, The Book of Mormon has also been set apart by the Lord as a powerful tool of conversion. In the earliest days of the church, many joined the growing fold because of the power of the Book of Mormon. In the April 1976 General Conference, Elder James A. Cullimore, then an assistant to the Quorum of the 12 Apostles, and just 6 months later a member of the First Quorum of the 70, spoke of the power of the Book of Mormon as a tool of conversion.
3: Brother William E. Barrett gives an account of an interesting gathering in New York City in 1938. It was to a group, it was to the New York City Book Club. Their speaker was the Honorable Wallace A. Henry A. Wallace, then Secretary of Agriculture. His subject was good books of the 19th century. In the course of his remarks, he said, "The greatest book published in the 19th century in the field of religion was the Book of Mormon. Although this book was read by less than 1% of Americans, it affected that 1% so powerfully as to change the history of the nation," end quote. Brother Barrett further goes on and states, "It is a book that has aroused a storm of protest. It has done what the prophet Joseph Smith said it would do. It has divided men into two camps, those who are for it and those who are against it. There have possibly been more books written against it than any other book ever published in America. On the shelves of the church library and the church office building, there are more than 1,500 books, each of which in a portion of its pages makes an attack on the Book of Mormon. 1,500 volumes by 1,500 separate authors. Of these 1,500, probably only two ever reached the second edition," end quote. "In the hands of non-members, it works while one sleeps. Let me give you two personal experiences regarding this. The first is about James Monroe Hastings and his wife, Eddie. Mr. Hastings was a Baptist minister in New Mexico during the Depression days of the early 1930s. After one of his revival meetings, someone gave him the Book of Mormon, which he took home and placed on the shelf. About 5 years later, he picked it up and started to read it. After he had read it through, he testified to his family of its truth. The next weekend, he went to Springerville, Arizona, to find a member of the church who could help him learn more. It was only a few weeks until he and his family were baptized. Brother and Sister Hastings and their family appeared in our little branch in Oklahoma City in the mid-1939s. They had moved there to try to convert his brother and family who lived there. After they had brought this family into the church, they moved on to a place where others of their family lived to teach them. The other experience was related to me by a good friend. He gave a Book of Mormon to one of his associates in business. He soon retired from the company and heard nothing more from this former associate until several years later. When he saw him again, the friend said, 'Possibly you'd like to know what happened to the Book of Mormon you gave me. I haven't read it, but many of my family have, and there are now 19 members of my family that are members of your church as a result of reading this book.' I took the book home and put it on the shelf," he said. "One night, as my mother was babysitting for us, she saw the book and began to read it. When we came home, she asked us about it. She said, 'Do you know this book is true?' This started a chain of events that brought about the many conversions in this family."
1: During his April 1981 conference address, Elder Marvin J. Ashton, a member of the Quorum of the 12 Apostles, also spoke of the converting power of the Book of Mormon through the experience of a new convert.
4: A new convert to the church recently shared this story. "I was in and out of enforced confinement most of my teen years. It wasn't so bad being there because the food was pretty good and we were treated all right. But it did get boring. So when anyone had any reading material, funny books, magazines, or anything, we would trade our food for a chance to borrow those items. One day I saw a fellow with a nice, thick book. I knew it would take a long time to read, so I offered him my pork chops, my potatoes, and all of my main course food items for a week. He accepted my offer and loaned me this book. As I read it, I knew I was reading something very special and very true. The book for which I had sacrificed my food was titled The Book of Mormon. When I had a chance, I found the missionaries, changed my habits, and am now finding a new way of life. I love that book for which I traded my food.
1: In his October 1983 conference address, Elder James E. Faust, then a member of the Quorum of the Twelve Apostles, shared a personal experience from his youth of the confirming power of the Book of Mormon in the lives of those who testify of its truth.
5: As a young boy in the Cottonwood Ward, I was greatly impressed when I listened to James H. Moyle tell in sacrament meeting of his having heard both Martin Harris and David Whitmer, two of the witnesses of the Book of Mormon, affirm their testimony concerning that book. They, along with Oliver Cowdery, had testified in connection with the original publication of the Book of Mormon that an angel came down from heaven and he brought and laid before our eyes, that we beheld and saw the plates and the engravings thereon, and we bear record that these things are true, unquote. When James H. Moyle visited David Whitmer, Whitmer was an old man. He was out of the church and was living in a log cabin in Richmond, Missouri. Of this visit to David Whitmer, James H. Moyle stated in this very building on March 22, 1908, quote, I went to his humble home and I told him as a young man starting out in life, I wanted to know from him what he knew about the Book of Mormon and what about the testimony he had published to the world concerning it. He told me in all the solemnity of his advanced years that the testimony he had given to the world and which was published in the Book of Mormon was true, every word of it, and that he had never deviated nor departed from that testimony, and that nothing in this world could separate him from the sacred message that was delivered to him. I still wondered if it were possible that he could have been deceived. So I induced him to relate to me, under such cross-examination as I was able to interpose, every detail of what took place. He described minutely the spot in the woods, the large log that separated him from the angel, and that he saw the plates from which the Book of Mormon was translated, that he handled them, that he did hear of the voice of God declare that the plates were correctly translated. I asked him if there was any possibility for him to be deceived and that it was all a mistake. But he said, no, close quote. However, the Book of Mormon did not yield its profound message to me as an unearned legacy. I question whether anyone can acquire an understanding of this great book except through singleness of mind and strong purpose of heart. We must ask not only if it is true, but also do it in the name of Jesus Christ. Said Moroni, ask God the Eternal Father in the name of Christ if these things are not true. And if ye shall ask with a sincere heart, with real intent, having faith in Christ, he will manifest the truth of it unto you by the power of the Holy Ghost.
1: In the same general conference, Elder Neil A. Maxwell, also of the Quorum of the Twelve Apostles, likewise spoke of the miracle of the coming forth of the Book of Mormon. He spoke specifically of the miracle that was the translation process through the small and simple means of the prophet Joseph Smith.
6: Emma Smith reportedly said that Joseph, at the time of the translation of the Book of Mormon, could not compose a well-worded letter, quote, let alone dictating a book like the Book of Mormon, which was marvelous to me, a marvel and a wonder as much so as to anyone else. This obscure young man apparently paused while translating and dictating to Emma, probably from the fourth chapter of 1 Nephi, concerning the wall of Jerusalem, and said in effect, "Emma, I didn't know there was a wall around Jerusalem."
1: The Book of Mormon was one of the powerful tools that the Lord used to gather his saints and to establish his kingdom. It is wonderful to know that its power and influence have not changed since it was first brought to light. In his October 1981 General Conference address, Elder Yoshihiko Kikuchi of the First Quorum of the 70 shared a modern-day example of the power of the Book of Mormon to bring about change.
7: One day, the 7-year-old daughter purchased the Book of Mormon from a missionary and sent it with her simple and yet beautiful testimony to her daddy. Two missionaries took that book to her father and bore their strong, firm testimony of the truthfulness of the gospel and importance of the family unity. Her father wondered why these people were so concerned and kind to him and his family. The evening came. He began to read and heard and similar voice of the Lord. And he was so inspired and found that it was true. And also he found the testimony of written by his daughter. It says, I want to share with you, brothers and sisters. She said, "Aboji, Aboji, Aboji," which interpreted, "Daddy, Daddy, Daddy, I want to have a family home evening with you. Daddy, please come back. We love you. I love you. I need you. I want you to read this book. Heavenly Father loves you." Brother Che was so inspired and magnified by reading the Book of Mormon and touched by it and touched by her daughter's testimony. Brothers and sisters, therefore this family was united. And Brother Che is now Bishop of Kwan Ju's Third Ward. He sits in this hall today, a living example, one who heard the Savior's voice from the Book of Mormon. Oh, how we need the missionary of the Lord to carry the Father's testimony and his beloved Son to every people and kindred tongues people. There must be many Bishop Chase, and there must be many Sister Anans in your own neighborhood.
1: The Book of Mormon has great power indeed, but it is our responsibility as members of the church to make sure that the power of the book is felt in the hearts of those around us. It will be through our efforts that the earth is flooded with the Book of Mormon. In his April 1981 conference address to the young men, Elder David B. Haight of the Quorum of the 12 Apostles spoke of the important task that we have in spreading the Book of Mormon.
8: The truth of our message, the impact of its spiritual influence upon hearts previously prepared, is the greatest influence for good in the world. Senior classman Kevin Scott was assigned to preside over a dining table of 10 freshman midshipmen at the United States Naval Academy. Seniors at the Naval Academy at Annapolis not only assist in training new midshipmen in tactics, but also in courtesy and discipline. During the dinner, Senior Scott requested each midshipman give his full name, his hometown, and state. One of the freshmen answered, "Midshipman Ernest Ward Sachs, sir, from Salt Lake City, Utah." Senior Scott said, "Are you a Mormon?" "Yes, sir." "Does that mean you do not smoke, drink liquor or coffee?" "Yes, sir." "Do you have a copy of the Book of Mormon?" "Yes, sir." "Have you read it?" "Yes, sir." Will you loan it to me? Requested Scott. Yes, sir. An unusual but friendly relationship developed with an exchange of books and pamphlets between young midshipman Sachs of Salt Lake City and senior classman Scott of North Carolina. Annapolis graduate Kevin Scott is now a Marine lieutenant in flight training in Florida. Newly baptized Kevin Scott is also the Ward mission leader, the spark plug of the Ward missionary effort. He is now testifying to others of the restoration of the gospel and enthusiastically encouraging our members to spread the message. Midshipman Ward Scott, now in his second year at Annapolis, is the son of a caring Mormon family, a young man who honored his priesthood responsibility. As I look at a map of the world, its vastness, its billions of people, and ponder the responsibility our Lord has placed upon the young Aaronic priesthood bearers, I marvel at how the Lord has placed each of you in families or special circumstances at this particular time. America and every country in the world desperately needs a young generation of champions. Champions of truth, of honesty, of purity, of high moral standards, of faith in a living God.
1: Though we must spread the Book of Mormon, as Elder Haight counseled, whether or not the converting power of the book is felt is up to the recipient. As members of the church, along with sharing the Book of Mormon, we can also add strength to the invitation to read it by bearing our own testimonies. We can have faith that, as Moroni counseled at the end of the Book of Mormon, if the person with whom we share will ask in faith with real intent, the truth will be made known. We can't force others to have faith and real intent, but as Elder Bruce R. McConkie of the Quorum of the Twelve taught during his October 1983 conference address, we can help them to see the importance of the Book of Mormon.
9: Two ministers of one of the largest and most powerful Protestant denominations came to a Latter-day Saint conference to hear me preach. After the meeting, I had a private conversation with them, in which I said they could each gain a testimony that Joseph Smith was the prophet through whom the Lord had restored the fullness of the gospel for our day and for our time. I told them they should read the Book of Mormon, ponder its great and eternal truths, and pray to the Father in the name of Christ in faith, and that he would reveal the truth of the book to them by the power of the Holy Ghost. As every gospel scholar knows, the Book of Mormon proves that Joseph Smith was called of God to minister in the prophetic office and to restore the truths of salvation in plainness and perfection. The Book of Mormon is a volume of Holy Scripture, comparable to the Bible. It contains a record of God's dealings with the ancient inhabitants of the Americas. It is another testament of Jesus Christ. It contains the fullness of the gospel, meaning that it is a record of the Lord's dealings with a people who had the fullness of the gospel, and meaning also that in it is found a summary and a recitation of what all men must believe and do to gain an inheritance in the heavenly kingdom reserved for the saints. As the teachings and testimonies of Moses and Isaiah and Peter find place in the Bible, so the parallel preaching and the same Spirit-guided testimonies of Nephi and Alma and Moroni have come down to us in the Book of Mormon. This American witness of Christ was written upon gold plates which were delivered to Joseph Smith by an angelic ministrant. This ancient record was then translated by the gift and power of God, and is now published to the world as the Book of Mormon. If this book is what it purports to be, if the original record was revealed by an holy angel, if the translation was made by the power of God and not of man, if Joseph Smith was entertaining angels, seeing visions, and receiving revelations, all of which is an established verity if the Book of Mormon is true, then the truth and divinity of the Book of Mormon proves the truth of this great latter-day work in which we are engaged. All of this I explained to my two Protestant friends. One of them, a congenial and decent sort of fellow, said, somewhat casually, that he would read the Book of Mormon. The other minister, manifesting a bitter spirit, said, "I won't read it. We have experts who have read the Book of Mormon, and I have read what our experts have to say about it." This account dramatizes one of our problems in presenting the message of the Book of Mormon to the world. There are sincere and devout people everywhere who have heard what other people say about this volume of Holy Writ, and so they do not read it themselves. Instead of drinking from that fountain from whence clear streams of living water flow, they prefer to go downstream and drink from the roily, muddy, poison-filled streams of the world. The plain fact is that salvation itself is at stake in this matter. If the Book of Mormon is true, if it is a volume of Holy Scripture, if it contains the mind and will and voice of the Lord to all men, if it is a divine witness of the prophetic call of Joseph Smith, then to accept it and believe its doctrine is to be saved, and to reject it and walk contrary to its teachings is to be damned. Let this message be sounded in every ear with an angelic trump. Let it roll round the earth in resounding claps of never-ending thunder. Let it be whispered in every heart by the still small voice. Those who believe the Book of Mormon and accept Joseph Smith as a prophet thereby open the door to salvation. Those who reject the book outright, or who simply fail to learn its message and believe its teachings, never so much as begin to travel that course along the straight and narrow path that leads to eternal life. Shortly after my experience with these two ministers, two other ministers from the same denomination came to another of our conferences to hear me preach. And once again, after the meeting, I had a private discussion with them. My message was the same. Taking the Book of Mormon as their guide, they must read, ponder, and pray in order to obtain a witness from the Spirit as to the truth and divinity of this great latter-day work. I told them of my prior experience with their two colleagues and how one of them had refused to read the Book of Mormon, saying that they had experts who had read the book and he had read what their experts had said. I then said, "What is it going to take to get you gentlemen to read the Book of Mormon and find out for yourselves what is involved rather than relying on the views of your experts?" One of these ministers, holding my copy of the Book of Mormon in his hands, let the pages flip past his eyes in a matter of seconds. As he did so, he said, "Oh, I've read the Book of Mormon." I had a momentary flash of spiritual insight that let me know that his reading had been about as extensive as the way he had just flipped the pages. In his reading, he had done no more than scan a few of the headings and read an isolated verse or two. A lovely young lady, a convert to the church, whose father was a minister of the same denomination as my four Protestant friends, was listening to my conversation with the second two. At this point, she spoke up and said, But, Reverend, you have to pray about it. He replied, "Oh, I prayed about it. I said, 'Oh, God, if the Book of Mormon is true, strike me dead,' and here I am." My unspoken impulse was to give this rejoinder, "But, Reverend, you have to pray in faith."
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12: I consider it a great privilege to gather with sister seekers. Each of us have come here seeking to have our faith fortified and our hope renewed. Many of us are seeking answers to troubling concerns, perhaps seeking some measure of healing from heart-wrenching struggles. We all come seeking to replenish our spiritual reserves, to find reassurance and courage to go home and face the inevitable storms of life. In the book of Ether, we read of storms with waves as massive as mountains that dashed upon the Jaredite barges on their voyage to their land of promise. The prophet Joseph Smith knew all too well about storms. From that spring morning in the year 1820 to Carthage in 1844, he knew little else but mountainous waves and terrible tempests. He himself said that he had been called to swim in deep waters. Within the walls of that wretched dungeon, ironically known as Liberty Jail, the prophet Joseph wrote these words. Words now canonized as sacred scripture in Doctrine and Covenants, section 123, verse 16. "A very large ship is benefited very much by a very small helm in the time of a storm, by being kept workways with the wind and the waves." To a sailor, the term workways means to be in a working position or manner. I would like to suggest today two small helms that will replenish our spiritual reserves. These two proven small helms can help to keep us workways with the wind and waves of our hectic lives, keeping us steady and pressing forward in both times of swirling turmoil and times of calm waters. The two small helms I speak of are 1, seek still water, and 2, seek living water. Now,

constant infusion of the Spirit. Before the Jaredites were able to embark on their sea voyage, the brother of Jared made a pilgrimage to the mountaintop for the Lord to touch the 16 stones and illuminate them with light for the rough seas ahead. These words of Maureen Jensen Proctor ring so true. So often we are troubled and hurried, wearied and overworked. The world is so much with us that we do not take the journey to the mountaintop and let the Lord touch all our dizzying efforts with his finger and fill it with light. Until he does, however, we are still traveling in the darkness. Busy and hurried, too often we take natural man solutions, rushing from one task to another, checking off the items on our to-do list in a mad frenzy, without the transforming power that spiritual insight always brings. The alarm rings in the morning and we are off and running, too often, without climbing the mountain to have the stony pieces of our lives touched with light. I wholeheartedly agree with Carolyn Rasmus when she said, "It is so easy to let life swallow us up as if we had no control over ourselves, our response to situations, or the circumstances in which we find ourselves. We can always make choices." Father Lehi boldly declared that we are free to act for ourselves and not be acted upon. President Brigham Young taught that the gift of life is time and our power and agency to use it well. We must take time to be holy. As the Christian hymn implores, we are not talking here of finding time for stillness. We must make time for holy habits. As Kathleen Hughes observed, we have to create quiet for ourselves because it will not come looking for us. Haven't you found that we make time for that which we really want to do? It is our desire that motivates us to make the time to replenish our spiritual reserves and to do the things that will increase our spiritual receptiveness. In fact, our spiritual survival depends on us making the choice to be still and listen. President Boyd K. Packer told graduating students at Brigham Young University, Hawaii, this. He said, "These are sobering times. You will not survive spiritually unless you know how to receive revelation. We live in a noisy world. Revelation comes in the quiet times. It will come when the Lord can speak to our feelings. Go quietly," he counseled. "Go quietly into the world. Go quietly about your affairs. And learn that in the still small hours of the morning, the Lord will speak to you. He will never fail to answer your prayers." Repeatedly, the Lord commands us to be still and listen. As Elijah discovered, the Lord was to be heard not in the crashing of mountains or wind or earthquake, but in a still, small voice. Did you note that President Packer counseled us to learn a very significant gospel truth, that it is in the still, small hours of the morning the Lord will most often speak to us. When President Marion G. Romney was first called to be a general authority in 1941, he felt a tremendous need for advice. He went to his good friend, Elder Harold B. Lee of the Quorum of the Twelve. He asked him how to be successful in this overwhelming calling. Elder Lee answered, "Go to bed early and get up early. If you do, your mind and your body will become rested, and then in the quiet of those early morning hours, you will receive more flashes of inspiration and insight than at any other time of the day." President Romney observed, "From that day on, I put that counsel into practice, and I know it works. Whenever I have a serious problem or some assignment of a creative nature with which I need to receive

0: Receive the influence of the Spirit, I always receive more assistance in the early morning hours than at any other time of the day. We are all aware that the Lord Himself admonishes us in Doctrine and Covenants, section 88, verse 124, to retire to our beds early, that we will not be weary, and to arise early, that our bodies and our minds will be invigorated. But what if you consider yourself to be a night person? We have the power and the ability to change. Because like Nephi, we know that the Lord never requires anything of us without preparing a way for us to accomplish it. Experts tell us that we can set a new habit in just 21 days. Carolyn Rasmus writes of a phrase she discovered in Anne Morrow Lindbergh's book, A Gift from the Sea. It invokes a wonderful visual image, islands in time. Consider carving out some time each day that you could call your island of time, a time when you can feast upon the Word and kneel in meaningful prayer, quiet time to listen, to ponder, to breathe deeply, and to feel His peace. When we consciously create an island of time in our daily lives, we choose to allocate specific time to focus on the things that really matter, the things of God, to deliberately choose our priorities, and to refuse to allow less important things to take over the things of real importance. We may need to give up doing some good things in order to make time for the most essential things. Camille Franck Olson, in her book, Mary, Martha, and Me, describes this conscious prioritizing. When God comes first in our lives, whatever comes second will always be right. Putting God first supplies direction to our quest for balance, for finding the one needful thing whose gifts cannot be taken from us. Clearly, the Lord has identified when is the best time of day for our island of time. Next, start pondering where in your home might be the best place. You may also want to consider displaying nearby a favorite gospel picture, a family photo of precious loved ones, words of a favorite hymn that elevate your thoughts, or a verse of scripture that is especially meaningful to you. Above my desk at home hangs a copy of this extraordinary painting by artist Minerva Tykert. Every morning I am greeted by this glorious image, and I am reminded that as Martha-like as my responsibilities are, I must nurture the Mary within my soul. There may be some here today who have special circumstances that preclude rising early, such as health issues, babies, or toddlers. Let's not let an imperfect situation be our excuse to do nothing. Remember that the Lord understands perfectly our circumstances and will help us find a way for this holy habit. My friend Becky, a busy mother of four small children, found this solution to making time for solitude and scripture study. She had tried several different times during the day to study, and nothing had really worked. She took her desire and her dilemma to the Lord and asked for inspiration as to when she could best fit this essential into her day. The Spirit directed Becky to study right after her children were in bed for the night, before she did anything else or was too tired to stay awake. During this season of Becky's life, her island of time is not early in the morning. It is in the early evening. Now, the second small helm to guide our spiritual growth: seek living water. 2,000 years ago, the Savior used wells and water to teach about spiritual sustenance. One source of water the Master spoke of has profound meaning for us today. It is a well in Samaria. This well symbolizes the living waters Christ offers to all who will drink deeply from his holy word. I love the account found in the fourth chapter of John of the Samaritan woman drawing water from Jacob's well. Jesus proclaims to her, "Whosoever drinketh of this water," meaning the water from the well, "shall thirst again. But whosoever drinketh of the water that I shall give him shall never thirst. But the water that I shall give him shall be in him a well of water springing up into everlasting life." Elder David A. Bednar taught that you and I need his living water daily and in ample supply to sustain our ongoing spiritual growth and development. The scriptures contain the words of Christ and are a pure reservoir of living water to which we have ready access and from which we can drink deeply and long. You and I must look to and come unto Christ, who is the fountain of living waters, by studying, searching, and feasting upon the words of Christ as contained in the Holy Scriptures. By doing so, we can receive both spiritual direction and protection during our mortal journey. Note that Elder Bednar used the word study and not read. He further explained, studying and feasting suggest a focus and an intensity that reach far beyond casual reading or quick perusing. Remarkably, to this day, water is still drawn from Jacob's well. The water is a living, flowing reminder of Jesus' declaration, "I am the living waters." Sisters, each one of us is figuratively the Samaritan woman at the well. Do we come thirsty to drink deeply of the living water that the Savior offers us? I testify to you that there we will find water to quench our spiritual thirst and heal our parched hearts. Recently, a friend astutely observed that we need to recognize the symptoms of spiritual thirst. We often give them other labels: discouragement, resentment, loneliness, self-pity, etc. Each of these may be an indicator of spiritual dehydration. Consider these promises given by Elder M. Russell Ballard. "I plead with you to make time for immersing yourselves in the scriptures. Couple scripture study with your prayers. Half an hour each morning, privately studying, pondering, and communicating with your Heavenly Father can make an amazing difference in your lives. It will give increased success in your daily activities. It will bring increased alertness to your minds. It will give you comfort and rock-steady assurance when the storms of life descend upon you." Now, 30 minutes every morning to replenish spiritually might sound like a lot, but if you do the math, you'll find that it is only 2% of your day, a very small helm indeed. We know that storms of adversity are part of this mortal experience, and my life is no exception. In years past, I've had some challenges that have been very difficult, even soul-crushing at times. As I have pled with the Lord for relief, the Lord has whispered to my mind that I was to immerse myself in the Book of Mormon, for there I would find the peace that I needed. Not that my problems would be quickly solved or that they would simply go away, but that I would find peace. Well, that was many, many years ago. That first day, in desperation, I retrieved my scriptures and my CES Book of Mormon student manual from off the shelf and dusted them off. Every day thereafter, I would spend as much time as possible studying verse by verse. Very quickly, I progressed from it being an exercise in discipline to spend time studying to a hunger and a thirst for the Book of Mormon. As soon as I begin my study, that peace that my soul needs comes. I have found the scriptures, particularly the Book of Mormon, to be a literal lifeline for me. I have discovered for myself that the pleasing word of God does indeed heal the wounded soul. Like so many of you, I have likened a verse from Alma to my life. The scriptures have had a great tendency to lead me to do that which is just. Yea, they have had a more powerful effect upon my mind than anything else which has happened to me. Therefore, I have tried the virtue or power of the Word of God. Truly, the Word has become delicious to me as I continually find new insights, revelation pertaining to my responsibilities and callings, specific direction concerning my children, new perspectives, strength to endure, healing, spiritual renewal, and promised peace. My experience with the Book of Mormon is not at all unique. A divorced mother of six children wrote this to the Ensign magazine. I love this, she said. As I found myself getting lost in the mass of priorities, I turned to my Heavenly Father for help. What I wanted was actual physical help, another pair of hands, a strong back, a cognitive mind. What he sent me was a message. Study the Book of Mormon every day. What that book has opened to me, I still find amazing. Well, how can we find answers to our specific problems in the scriptures? We've heard prophets and church leaders counsel us that we can look to the scriptures for any answer. Any answer to any problem we have in our lives. Nephi declared that the scriptures will tell us all things that we should do. But how does this process work? Elder Dallin Oaks helped us understand the clear relationship between scripture study and personal revelation when he taught, just as continuing revelation enlarges and illuminates the scriptures, so also a study of the scriptures enables men and women to receive revelations. This happens because scripture study puts us in tune with the Spirit of the Lord. The idea that scripture study can lead to inspiration and revelation opens the door to the truth that a scripture is not limited to what it meant when it was written, but may include what that scripture means to a reader today. Even more, scripture reading may also lead to current revelation on whatever else the Lord wishes to communicate to the reader at that time. We do not overstate the point when we say that the scriptures can be a Urim and Thummim to assist each of us to receive personal revelation. Again from Elder Oaks, we may find that a specific verse of scripture that was spoken for a different purpose in an entirely different age will, under the interpretive influence of the Holy Ghost, give us a very clear message adapted to our personal needs today, if we will seek to liken the scriptures to our own circumstances, that it might be for our own profit and learning. A loving Father in heaven can use them to bless us in highly individual ways. Let me cite a recent personal example. At times in the past, I have desired to see my then 18-year-old son in a broader perspective. I have found parenting teenagers can be fascinating, especially when you are old and tired. Then it gets really interesting. There have been a few times over the past couple of years when I've told my husband that we should probably change our family motto from "return with honor" to "don't be stupid." You think I'm kidding? I'm not. One Sunday morning, I was studying section 5 in the Doctrine and Covenants. I came upon verse 24. If he will bow down before me and humble himself in mighty prayer and faith, in the sincerity of his heart, then will I grant unto him a view of the things which he desires to see. Sisters, this understanding then entered my mind. Susan, Heavenly Father will show me a view of my child, a view of who my child really is. He will give me a small portion of his view. I must humble myself in mighty prayer and faith, and with great desire, and God will grant me a view. Well, of course, this verse was originally received in March 1829 at the request of Martin Harris, who desired to be one of the witnesses of the gold plates. But 180 years later, that same verse, under the interpretive influence of the Holy Ghost, brought hope and reassurance to my mother heart. I quickly wrote down what I had just felt, along with the date, and stuck it next to that verse. I think of my scriptures as a sacred notebook. Elder Bednar taught, writing down what we learn, think, and feel as we study the scriptures is another form of pondering and a powerful invitation to the Holy Ghost for continuing personal revelation. I have discovered that the scriptures absolutely are the greatest parenting manual ever written. While pondering and studying the scriptures, I have marveled many times at the insights and flashes of inspiration that have been revealed to me as to how I can best help my child. I believe that despite our weaknesses, Heavenly Father will direct us in how to minister to the wounds of our children's souls. With my 16-year-old son's permission, I would like to share a portion of a talk he wrote to give in our sacrament meeting last year. It illustrates this guidance that can come to us as parents. He said this, "At the beginning of ninth grade, I was going through a difficult time. I was not feeling the Holy Ghost with me nearly as much as I was used to in the past. My mom and dad had noticed a change in me. My relationship with my parents was not as good as it had always been before. My parents were praying a lot to know how to help me. One night, just before I was going to bed, my mom was praying and pondering again what she could do to help me. She felt an impression from the Spirit to ask me to read the Book of Mormon with her. She called me into her office and asked me if I would read the Book of Mormon with her, and to my surprise, I quickly replied, yes, I would really like to. I went and got my scriptures, and we started that same night. As we began to read, said Ben, immediately I felt calm and away from the world. Instead of feeling distracted by my worries or some poor decision on my part, my thoughts were peaceful. A soothing and comforting feeling came over me, a feeling that I had not had in several months. My mom and I have read almost every night since. I have found that same calm feeling come over me each night when I start reading the Book of Mormon out loud. My mom will point out verses that are important for me to notice and mark, and we talk about what we can learn from that scripture. When we have finished reading, my mom and I talk about anything that is on my mind, and then we kneel and have a prayer together. This is a really good way to end my day. I go to bed each night feeling calm and reassured. We are having a great experience together." Ben continued, President Ezra Taft Benson promised that there is a power in the Book of Mormon that will flow into our lives the moment we begin a serious study of it. I found out for myself that promise to be literally true. The Book of Mormon has become very special to me. I think I will always remember this year reading the entire Book of Mormon with my mom. Sisters, is it any wonder that the young women of this church are now being asked to read the Book of Mormon in its entirety to fulfill the requirements for the virtue value? Because, sisters, the Book of Mormon is the greatest instrument for change known to mortal man. It is now their privilege, along with their mothers, to read the Book of Mormon in its entirety. This is thrilling. This is huge for our young women. May I close with the words of Sister Wendy Watson Nelson. When our souls are still, we can hear things we otherwise would not. We can hear the voice of the Lord, and when we hear the voice of the Lord, everything in our life changes. We are able to deal with weightier matters. We can set priorities because our perspective is eternally clear. As you infuse your life with the words of the Lord, you will discover that the scriptures bring the Holy Ghost into your life in a more profound way than you have ever experienced. You manage your time better in order to have more time to spend with the scriptures. The scriptures will relentlessly nudge you to grow into your true self and to give up living beneath yourself. Stillness and studying the scriptures will increase our desire and our ability to come out of the world and come closer to the Savior than we have ever been before. May we daily seek still water and living water to keep us steady and sure in calm waters and when all about us rages. And may we seek the fountain of living waters, the Savior of us all, is my prayer in his holy name, even Jesus the Christ. Amen.
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4: 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As a member of The Church of Jesus Christ of Latter-day Saints, you have the opportunity to teach the gospel. As a parent, son, daughter, sister, brother, or neighbor, you have the opportunity to teach.
5: Welcome to Teaching No Greater Call, a production of The Church of Jesus Christ of Latter-day Saints. I'm your host, Brother David McConkie, First Counselor in the Sunday School General Presidency. Today, we are talking about teaching the doctrine. With me today is Michael M. McConkie, a lifelong seminary teacher, and Tina M. Peterson, also a lifelong teacher and co-author of the book Understanding Isaiah. Well, I'm delighted to be with you today to talk about teaching, and particularly to talk about teaching the doctrine and using the scriptures in all that we do in our teaching in the church. Let me ask this question as we begin. Why is it that as we teach the gospel, that we center our efforts on the scriptures and the words of the living prophets? Why do we do this when we teach the gospel?
6: Well, I think we center on the scriptures because there is an amazing power in those recorded words. And if you look at even the Book of Mormon, the church wasn't even allowed to be organized, and they weren't allowed to do anything until that book got published, in reality. And there's just an amazing power that comes through the word that speaks to individuals, each on their own standing and basis.
5: Okay. Sister Peterson?
7: If I were to try to figure out, I've pondered that power, and I think that that power has the ability to be able to change not only the way that we perceive things, but to elevate our minds to a greater understanding of the way that the Lord perceives things. And that elevation, that endowment, in essence, to our minds that comes through that pure doctrine is what fuels and powers a change of heart. And I think that as we use that true doctrine as a tool in our own lives, in our homes, and in our families, and then also in our callings in the church as we teach, that we will find that people really stop to listen when doctrine is taught, because not just because the Spirit is brought into the room, but because somehow that Spirit is able to change the way that they are able to perceive things.
5: That's an interesting thought. I hope today, as we talk about these things, that we can really get across the idea that there is power in teaching doctrine, not just that we feel good in a Sunday school class or that we leave feeling somehow edified, but there's literal power in teaching doctrine. And where does that power come from?
7: Well, that's an easy answer. That's a Sunday school answer.
5: Okay.
7: It comes from the Lord. Through the atonement, it comes from the glory of God as a gift to His children. A gift that is enhanced with every ordinance that we participate in and with every commandment that we are obedient to. Our hearts and our souls are opened ever more so to that doctrine, which is why you can go back to the scriptures time and time again and read the same doctrine over and over again, and yet come to those scriptures a changed individual and perceive them anew each time that you do.
5: Mm-hmm. Okay, Michael?
6: I've had a few friends in various positions, and I remember a temple president once telling me that everything in the scriptures has to do with the temple and the ordinances of the temple. And then I remember a bishop telling me that everything has to do with the bishop and his calling and the things that he's doing in his ward. And then you go into a primary class, and it has everything to do with the little children. It's absolutely miraculous that the power of the word can touch anyone in any circumstance and any age. And the Lord uses this vehicle for some reason to teach His children and to guide them and direct them.
5: Okay, so what does that mean for teachers in the church or for parents or any of us who are either having a specific calling to teach or we teach as a part of our other responsibilities? Like a parent, mother or father, what does that mean for us? What is our responsibility then in teaching?
6: Well, I think one is to try and figure out how to get out of the way and to let the power of the word really have the power that the Lord has given it, and to allow people to really let it penetrate the heart. We don't need to entertain. We don't need to fluff up. We don't need to do too much, but present the word and allow them to read the word in the Lord's own words. And it's a miracle. It's amazing what that power has.
5: Okay. Sister Peterson, any comments on that as well?
7: I remember reading that it is a parent's responsibility to teach their children, especially the principles of faith in Jesus Christ and His atonement, repentance and baptism and the reception of the gift of the Holy Ghost, specifically before the age or by the age of 8, so that they're prepared to make decisions. And I have thought often about how that is supposed to be done. And we talk a lot about example and how you're supposed to set a good example as parents. But for me, teaching doctrine is something that doesn't just happen at family home evening. And it isn't just something that happens at a gospel doctrine class or in an institute class that I might be teaching. It happens while I'm standing next to my daughter at the kitchen sink and we're rinsing dishes together. It happens when I've got a captive audience in the van as we're all running to various activities that the kids are going to. We talk about the gospel and how it applies in our lives today, and the doctrines and how they apply in our lives today in all formats of life, which I think is what the Lord asked the Israelites to do in Deuteronomy, to speak while they were in the way, to teach when they're sitting down, to study when they rise up in the mornings. it's supposed to be a constant effort of teaching doctrine. And I think that consistency not only makes it easier for us to teach it when we are on the spot in front of a large group of people because we have been consistently teaching and thinking about it in our home life, but that consistency also changes the atmosphere of our home and changes the attitudes of our children towards hearing that. It's not just something that they go and they sit in Sunday school and are bored with. They're used to hearing it and they're used to conversing about it, and so they will ask questions and they will challenge things that they don't understand and they'll ask for more.
5: And it becomes even part of their life, I would suspect, and that would be maybe even more important. Those teaching opportunities at home or in casual settings, maybe even more important than the formal settings that we're in.
7: I think they're far more important.
5: Okay.
7: I think my captive audience of one or two of my children is far greater than the classes that I teach.
6: You know, and I believe in the principle of osmosis. I remember growing up and my father having us read the Book of Mormon every day, and it looked like there was a gas leak in the house. I mean, everyone was unconscious and laying all over the place, and he continued to teach and continued to exercise his faith, and we read, and it's a miracle. I mean, I got on my mission, and I'd done some study and attended seminary and some other things, but I think that daily reading of the Book of Mormon by a righteous parent, as something happens to you, it goes in your cells, it goes in your body. It's an amazing thing to have something. And I'm sure he thought, what in the world am I doing? And look, every kid in this house is sound asleep. And he would try and figure out a way to motivate us and get us going. But I think blessings flow through obedience.
5: And again, it's that power of the doctrine, isn't it? And so as teachers, we'll maybe in confronted with a class, maybe it's a class of youth or even adults in the church that where people may not seem to be too interested in what you're talking about. And so how does it happen that people who may seemingly lack any interest in what you're teaching that day as a 14-year-old class teacher, what about those? Is it possible to get through them by teaching doctrine?
6: I think it is. I think you have to have faith and not abandon ship. And I think the tendency is for us to abandon ship too soon, don't you think? I mean, we kind of jump off because we're afraid if we're strictly in the scriptures or if we're teaching the doctrine that we're going to bore them or something else is going to happen. But I think you hold the course. And Elder Packer used to talk about little spiritual time bombs. And I think that doctrine gets planted deep in the heart. And then at a time that the Lord knows, those things can go off, and there's an awakening in that individual.
5: Okay, Sister Peterson?
7: It has been an interesting thing to watch as my son has come home from his seminary classes. He's 16 now, and as he has come home from his seminary classes, and he has talked with me about things that we have talked with each other before, but all of a sudden, he's old enough now, and he can kind of get it. And he got a little bit of it in his seminary class. And as we talk about it, he gets more of it. And I see the tears well up in his eyes as he's feeling the Spirit and as he is recognizing the truth for what it is. There is nothing more fulfilling as a mother than seeing that happen. And I think those little time bombs were planted all throughout his life. And there just comes a place and a time when they are ready to comprehend it and to act on it.
5: I love the way President Eyring described this. He talked about teaching people who may seemingly lack interest, and he said this: truth can prepare its own way. Simply hearing the words of doctrine can plant the seed of faith in the heart, and even a tiny seed of faith in Jesus Christ invites the Spirit. I love the concept that truth can prepare its own way, so that we needn't be the judges, need we, about all of these things. Our duty is to do what then?
6: Our duty is to teach from the scriptures as simply and clearly as possible, and then to allow the student time to teach us back and to express those things in their own words and to allow the Spirit to work on them and to reinforce it by them being able to give back. And in a small class situation, you can. In a large class, obviously, that's more difficult than to talk to a large group of people. But when possible, if we can allow them to have that opportunity to teach those things back, it's a wonderful thing.
5: Okay. You know, let's talk now about just some practical questions that come to every person who's teaching a Sunday school class or a Relief Society lesson or wherever setting they may be teaching the gospel of Jesus Christ in the church. Where do they begin then? What is their responsibility? How do they prepare themselves to teach that lesson that week? Sister Peterson?
7: You know, when I know that I'm going to be teaching a lesson on a certain block of scripture or on certain selected scriptures, if there's a topic, I sit down and I read those scriptures first, and I just feel after them. I ponder them. I think about them. I'll oftentimes do it several days beforehand, just the scriptures, no other material. And I'll think about them throughout the course of the day as I'm doing other things and feel where the Spirit is leading me to focus. And then after I've got that feel of where I need to focus, then I start going to comments that are made by other general authorities, the modern prophets, and other locations in the scriptures where those same things might be taught about. I kind of select through that what I hope is the Spirit guiding me and what I feel is the Spirit guiding me.
5: Okay. Brother McConkie?
6: I think the hope is that that your life is in such an accord that the Spirit will be able to guide you, that obedience becomes really important. I think also if you are prayerful and mindful, most of the classes I teach the youth. I pretty well know the doctrine, and I know the doctrine in the block, but how am I going to teach it in a simple enough form that they'll be able to understand it and let the Spirit carry it into their hearts? And that's kind of hard. It's harder than you think. So the more you know and the more you study, the tendency is that I want to show them what I know, and I want to show them these neat things, and there are some wonderful things, and there's a place for that, I think. But in general, in a classroom, particularly of youth, you kind of have to figure out, how can I teach this doctrine clearly and simply that the Spirit can carry it with power to the heart? And a lot of that comes with staying in the Scriptures.
5: Okay, so both of you have talked about the scriptures, and I was interested, Sister Peterson, in your comment that even in teaching a Sunday school class, for example, say it's a gospel doctrine class, that before you even would read the lesson that's been prepared by the church, you would read the block of scriptures and try to determine what the Lord wants you to feel or what he wants you to teach from those scriptures, even before you get into the lesson material. Has that been your experience, Brother McConkie?
6: I always read the block a few times, two or three times, one for information and one for understanding. See if you can use, one of the great helps for me is the chapter headings to kind of go through. So if I'm not exactly sure what the doctrines are that are going to be in there, if I'm doing something as difficult, now for you it'd be easy understanding Isaiah, but if you didn't understand that chapter of Isaiah, how wonderful it is to have some chapter headings to kind of tell you what the major doctrines are and those things, so you can go in with an understanding of what's going to be presented in that material.
5: Have you ever been faced with the question of looking at the material that's been prepared in the church manuals, how in the world am I going to teach all of this material?
7: Absolutely. There are some courses of study and some lessons that are prepared in the manuals that are so expansive and could just one of the topics out of a list of three or four could take the entire block, the entire hour. And yet some of them are so profoundly worthy of being addressed that it's hard to decide between them. It's hard to decide between a lesson on the atonement, for example, and a lesson on charity. If you have them in the same, you know, block, those are things that all of us need to focus on so diligently and so much and need to be reminded about so much. How do you choose? And yet they're such large topics. How do you choose?
5: That's the question for every teacher, isn't it?
7: It is.
5: First of all, is it possible to teach all the material properly that's in a manual in a lesson?
7: You could if you were going at about 90 miles an hour, and if you weren't bothering to stop to read the scriptures along the way, and if you really didn't have any class participation, you could manage to get it all out, but it wouldn't be a very worthwhile experience for the people participating.
5: If your goal was just to deliver information, I suppose it's possible, but if your goal's to try to reach the heart of that student, then at some point, don't we have to choose what we're going to teach from that material? And how do we make that choice?
6: You know, part of the way of making that choice is that many of the teachers in the church have a smaller class. So they've got a city school class, or they've got 8 or 10 kids, and over a period of time, they start to know those individuals, and they start to love them. And now as they read, the first thing they keep in mind is, okay, this is where I'm going to be teaching. I'm going to be teaching these individuals. I'm going to be teaching these 7 students. What will help Johnny? Johnny's having a struggle with his testimony now, or maybe his parents are struggling or something else. Is there something in this block that will help him? And is there a way I can teach it without pointing out that, but teach it in such a way that the Spirit's able to testify to him that these things are true? And so understanding your audience becomes critical. And that's where many new converts to the church have an advantage, because they understand the audience, because they're there. They're part of that audience, and they've got this great testimony, and they've got these things, and so they can speak their language.
5: Mm-hmm. Okay. Sister Peterson, anything to add to that?
7: I always walk into a teaching setting hopefully understanding my audience. And there have been times when I have, during the course of a single week, taught 11-year-old girls, taught seniors in an institute class, adults whose children are grown and who have been in the gospel all of their lives, and then taught youth who are a little bit bored with all of the Sunday school answers at a youth conference, all in the same week. And I try in each situation to go in knowing who it is that I am teaching to. But you can't always know every individual, especially if you are in an extremely large class, like teaching an institute class, or you're a guest speaker at a youth conference, and you don't know the individuals that you're talking to. And boy, what a balm prayer is in those circumstances. I hit my knees, and I ask the Lord to help me to understand what the needs are of the individuals that I'm going to be teaching, and to help me to focus in the places that He would have me focus for their specific needs, and what message specifically needs to be delivered to them. I don't ever teach without prayer. I don't ever prepare.
6: And my experience has been that usually the Lord guides, but it's not this big revelation, or it's not this huge thought, but it's more of a gentle hand that just kind of guides or directs or prompts you to go into a certain way. I've been amazed at how many times students will come back later and say, "I learned this in your class today," or "I'm so grateful you taught that." And I'll think back and I go, "I didn't teach that." I'm not exactly sure how that worked. And then, as I thought, you know, you go back to the scripture block and you'll can see that you taught this scripture, but you only spent a few seconds on it. But all of a sudden, for some reason, that individual, as they read it, it just exploded. It just blossomed in them, and they got an answer to their prayers, not really through the teacher, but more through the power of the Word, more through the power of the Scriptures, and you happened to be there and were gentle enough that you didn't run it over with a truck. So that's a good thing, to be able to teach and follow those gentle promptings, because I'm not very good at getting the big, strong, earth-shaking movements. And so sometimes you wonder if you have the Spirit, but in hindsight, you look back and you see the hand of the Lord.
5: That's when, as we started the session, you talked about how it's important to start to teach, but get at it, but make sure you don't get in the way of the Spirit as a teacher.
6: And that's hard. That's the hardest thing, I think, for, I don't know if it is. Is it hard if you're off, you know, out of the Wasatch Front, and you're out in the world, and you're there, and you're just kind of getting it, and the gospel's so new and so excited. But as you study more and more here, it's hard to get out of the way, because there's just something in us that wants to show. And so that's difficult.
5: To show how much we know, or to show?
6: To know how much we know, or I know the exact answer to that thing, and in reality, the Spirit doesn't want you to give the exact answer. The Spirit wants you to bring this up and then allow Him to work in the heart of that individual, because He has to discover it. So no matter how you present it, that individual still has to discover it. It has to come alive in him. And so somehow He's got to be given an opportunity to see the Scripture and to ponder it and to have that little time bomb go off.
5: Okay. Sister Peterson?
7: Sometimes I think it is a matter of pride. As you learn more and more, and sometimes therefore more recent converts who don't have that pride don't get in the way as often. But sometimes I also think it's a matter of excitement. Sometimes we just get excited to share. You get to feeling the Spirit, and you love what you're feeling, and you love what you're talking about, and you just don't want to stop. And so you just keep going. And there is a time and a place to stop and to let the class engage with the Spirit, to pause or to leave room for the Spirit to teach the class what it is that the Spirit wants each individual to learn. And so, yes, sometimes it is pride,
6: true.
7: But sometimes it's excitement too.
5: Yeah,
6: I gave a talk on my mission that was probably, go down in the annals of church history, is one of the worst talks ever given. And it was a talk on adoption, and it was kind of a deep doctrine. And I, you know, I was a new missionary and kind of proud of what I knew. And afterwards, I had a brother come up, a brother Rooney, and he joined the church because the Spirit touched him. And I thought, later as I got a little more mature, I thought, oh my gosh, even in my weakness, even in my inability to talk, and even in the big mistakes I made in that, somehow God still touched this individual. So sometimes we're a little hard on ourselves in that we get excited or we do something and we think, oh, everything's lost. Sometimes the Lord even works with us. He works with these weak instruments and can still touch the heart of an individual through the Spirit, even though we were maybe way rustier and maybe way duller than the scalpel should have been. And so it's amazing how the Lord works not only with individuals, but he works with the imperfections of teachers. Mm-hmm. In allowing, I know you can't teach, but I'm still going to bring this person into the church, and I'm still going to let him have those blessings.
5: Isn't that the miracle of it all? Isn't that the miracle of teaching in the Church of Jesus Christ of Latter-day Saints, that the Lord is in it? If we will let the Lord be involved in the process, and even though we may be weak and simple, that the Lord can still teach.
6: He can still teach through you and through the Spirit, and it is a miracle.
7: It really is. I've had some health issues upon occasion in my life, and there are times when I have gone to teach a class thinking, I'm not even sure I'm going to be able to stand in front of this class, but if I'm not here to teach it, the class gets canceled, and I don't want to disappoint all of these people. And again, you know, that prayer to the Lord that he will provide, not only for me to have the strength to be there, but for the lesson to have the strength to be carried into the hearts of people when I'm really not on my game and really not sure that I can even feel the Spirit because my head is pounding so hard. And he does. He carries the ball, absolutely, even when we are only at our half best.
6: It's a miracle.
5: So tell me, we've talked about having the Spirit with us as we teach, and we've talked about preparation for teaching. Is there anything we've talked about reading the Scriptures? Anything else involved in your preparation for teaching?
7: Brother McConkie here, I've got two Brother McConkies here. Michael McConkie here mentioned that we have to be living lives in harmony with the gospel as much as we possibly can. That the life that we live allows us to bring that Spirit into that room, along with the individuals and how they come prepared to receive that Spirit and to bring the Spirit into the room as well. But I think that our obedience, our desire, our continuous study and continuous efforts to do the things that we are supposed to be doing. Obviously, we're not all perfect and we're not going to be perfect all of the time, but that push, that effort to be doing what the Lord asks us to do is an important part of preparation for any teaching responsibility.
5: Okay, so we prepare ourselves personally. Anything else, Brother McConkie?
6: You know, as I thought, we might try listening to General Conference and just listen to how the brethren teach so we get that perfect example. But also to listen to the instruction they give. And sometimes it's hard for a teacher to change. And we get a little older, and it's hard to change, and we're used to doing things. But they give a lot of instruction on teaching. President Eyringstock, that you referred to, and President Holland, or Elder Holland, and so many of these brethren teach directly on teaching. And if we would humble ourselves and really look at those talks, we could become better teachers. Because they give such great insights and such great instruction and just have such a power and such vast experience, which we don't have. I see a small classroom. They go around the world and they give us instruction and help in really becoming much greater teachers.
5: So if you were giving counsel or advice to a new teacher in the church, someone who doesn't have a lot or maybe no teaching experience, what advice would that be to that, maybe a new member of the church or a new teacher, and they're scared to death to teach? They've never done it before. What advice would you give them, Brother McConkie?
6: My advice would be relax and enjoy what you've got. This calling is marvelous, and you've got students there that you're going to be with and teach and have a great impact on their life, and the reality is those students will teach. The greatest lessons I've learned have not been through personal study, but it's been through comments made by students. It's been experiences. It's seeing their lives. It's seeing the miracle of the gospel come forth. And really, there is great power in the students that are there. They have testimonies. They have the scriptures. They have a desire to understand the doctrine. With that, all you have to do is light that little spark. And then just kind of gently guide and watch things happen. So it's not as difficult as it appears. You just have to love them and then kind of get out of the way and let the Spirit do its work and help them to understand these pure, simple doctrines and have them teach them back. It's a great experience.
5: Sister Peterson, any advice you would have for a young or a new teacher in the church?
7: Whenever you're given a teaching assignment, as you prepare for it, find what it is that touches your heart the most. Find what it is that speaks to your soul through the Spirit, what you've learned, and teach that. Because when you teach from a perspective of a conversion to the principle or to the doctrine that you are teaching, you will teach with greater power through the Spirit than you do if you are just reading words off of a page.
5: I agree. Teach what you love and love those you teach, I suppose.
7: Absolutely.
5: Okay.
7: Absolutely.
5: Well, let's talk about people who've been teaching for years and years and years, who may have a great understanding of the gospel and doctrines. What are some of the challenges they may face in their teaching? We'll begin with you, Sister Peterson.
7: I think we've kind of already addressed one of the greatest challenges is to get out of the way, to recognize that we may know a marvelous amount about a very small little section of Scripture, but that doesn't mean that we should be sharing it all.
5: Okay.
6: I agree with that, and I think that the difficulty is, how do I teach simply and purely? I've always believed that the Holy Ghost will carry into the heart of man things that are stated simply and purely, because it doesn't have to deal with all the clutter. So if you make a simple statement, God is your heavenly Father, and He loves you, and you are His Son, and then you pause for a moment, then the Spirit will witness that that's true. Simple little truths that stated with conviction and with faith have great power. And it's difficult to stay simple. The older you get and the more experiences you have and the more stories you've got and the more everything else, you discover as you get older, they really do get in the way. And so it's that ability to stay simple.
5: So in some respects, a brand new teacher in the church, a young teacher, has some advantage over someone who may have been in the church and teaching for years and years. Would that be your observations?
7: They do not have the advantage on an emotional level. They will be more terrified. But at the same time, they will have a far greater advantage in being able to have the Spirit to help to uphold the lesson, because they will be out of the way a little bit more.
5: And they will have to depend on the Spirit more.
7: Absolutely.
6: And I love listening to a new teacher. I remember Dad coming home, my father coming home. He'd been a temple president, been a mission president. He said all these things, said, "I've just gone to the best meeting I ever went to." And I asked him what the meeting was about, and it was a young 12-year-old boy who gave a talk. And he says, "I think it was maybe the best talk I've ever heard in the church." Well, that comes from someone who's a gospel scholar and who has had vast experiences, but in his old age, just enjoyed thoroughly the promptings of the Spirit and the communications of the Spirit. We ought to be able to learn always from those new converts. We ought to be able to learn always from young students in a class, and to really listen and to share that Spirit with them.
5: So in reality, who is the teacher in the class?
6: It's always the Spirit.
5: So it's always the Spirit. So it doesn't matter if we're new or old in the church. If we can just get out of the way and let the Spirit teach, that would be our responsibility, wouldn't it?
7: Absolutely.
5: Thank you for listening to this episode of Teaching No Greater Call, brought to you by The Church of Jesus Christ of Latter-day Saints.
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10: I'm Ben Godfrey, and today I'm joined with Scott Hales, one of our story editors on the Saints Project. Welcome, Scott.
11: Thank you.
10: Also today with us, we have Angela Hallstrom, who is also a story editor on the Saints Project. Welcome, Angela.
12: Glad to be here.
10: Thank you. And Angela is here from out of town, so we appreciate you for traveling in and taking an opportunity to visit with us today. Our topic today is Chapter 5, All is Lost. Scott, before we dive in, give us a little bit of a recap. Where are we in the story, and and where are we going next?
11: So when chapter 5 begins, Joseph and Emma are in Manchester living with his parents. They have Joseph has just received the gold plates, and he's kind of in this weird place where he's got the plates, and he's got the interpreters, the Urim and Thummim, and he wants to be able to spend as much time as he can with the plates and with the interpreters. He wants to begin translation, but he's got pretty much two problems. The first problem is that he has no idea how to do this thing. He has no idea how to translate. He's got these cool new devices, but he can't do anything. He's just trying to figure it out. To make matters worse is he is not able to show them to anyone. He's got to keep them hidden all the time, not just because they're sacred, but also because there are a lot of people

0: wasn't obvious to him. I mean, we've seen the pictures, right? He's just supposed to put them on and read.
1: That's not how it works. And and I think one of the themes that I am coming across as I read Saints and think about it is that God wants us to learn how to do things. He allows us to be a little uncomfortable. He does not just lay everything out in front of us. We have to work to learn. And Joseph has a gift. He is someone who is growing into his prophetic role, but he must learn himself how to use this gift. And that's a very striking part of this chapter to me.
0: Absolutely. It's really clear that it's line upon line, precept upon precept. You know, this is a theme that we get all throughout Saints Volume 1. As he begins to do this, so he's starting the translation process, who's helping him?
2: So it's just him and Emma, and he doesn't have a lot of time with these objects. Like I said, he's being hounded all the time, but he also doesn't have much money. He's a newlywed. He's got to support his family, his wife. So he's out working, and he doesn't really have the money to kind of just sit back and work on this translation. So what happens is he meets a man named Martin Harris through his mother. He's known Martin Harris for a while. He lives nearby. They're neighbors. Martin is a very wealthy man. He's a successful farmer. He's the same age as Joseph's parents. Anyway, Martin becomes interested in the plates through talking with Lucy Mack Smith, Joseph's mother. But he's very skeptical about the story. I mean, if you think about it, this is a pretty amazing story, a pretty fantastic story, and he's not sure if he believes. He wants to help. If this is the Lord's work, he wants to be able to do all he can for it, but he's just not sure if he wants to invest his money, his farm, his reputation in this young man. And so he begins to ask questions. He begins to interview Joseph. He begins to interview his family members.
0: Let's pause there for just a second. I want to go back to one piece about Emma and when she was working with Joseph as a scribe. In this clip from the book, we're going to hear what Emma thought about this.
3: Emma marveled that her husband's lack of knowledge in history and scripture did not hinder the translation. Joseph could hardly write a coherent letter. Yet hour after hour, she sat close beside him while he dictated the record without the aid of any book or manuscript. She knew only God could inspire him to translate as he did.
0: So, Angela, you probably know your husband pretty well.
1: Yes, I do.
0: What must have it been like? What do you think of this moment when Emma's seeing Joseph doing stuff? She knows it's not Joseph.
1: Well, one thing I think is interesting is the quote in the book that says that Joseph could not dictate a coherent letter. That is directly quoted from Emma herself.
0: Right.
1: So she knows, you know your husband better than anyone else does. And she knows his gifts, but she also knows his limitations. So I am sure that it was miraculous for her to see what was happening. And I also love thinking of them as a young couple. They were both so young, in their early 20s, working together to produce this, that she was his wife and his partner by his side, helping him as he learned about his prophetic gift. And I think that scribe role is more than just someone who takes dictation.
0: Right.
1: She was an essential partner for him. And that's important, I think, for people to understand.
0: I love the fact that the history in Saints helps us remember that Emma did have such mm-hmm. a critical role mm-hmm. throughout the process, but in particular here at this moment when they're translating the Book of Mormon. Back to Martin Harris. He is a very wealthy, or at least he's an important landowner in the area. He's come to learn a little bit more about it. I have to tell you guys, I'm from a little town called Clarkston, Utah. Clarkston, Utah is the place where Martin Harris is buried after he came here to Utah. He came there to live with his son. And as a kid, I was in the Clarkston pageant. I've been dying to talk about this for this episode. I was in it for 7 years, nice. At least 10.

0: performances per year. So I have literally acted this story out at least 70 times.
1: You're the expert.
0: I'm the expert at the show. And after we stop recording, I'll sing you some of the songs. No, I won't.
2: I think you should do that now.
0: I promise. I promise I won't do that. But, you know, Martin's story is important to me because actually on his deathbed, basically, in the little town of Clarkston, he continued to give his testimony. And my direct line great-great-grandfather was there and received and wrote an affidavit that he had heard Martin's testimony. Mm-hmm. But I'm getting way ahead of the story here. Martin hasn't given his testimony as a witness. Here he is. He's a neighbor.
2: Yes, and I think one of the things that impresses me a lot about Martin Harris is that he wasn't a ready believer. He really needed to find out for himself that this work was true. And he was very skeptical, and we kind of see this throughout his life, is that he always maintained a bit of a healthy skepticism, and he was always searching for confirmation. And what we see here in chapter 5 is that after he's interviewed people, after he's kind of asked questions and looked around, he goes to the Lord and he prays and he asks for some sort of sign, some sort of indication that this is the truth, and he gets it. And as soon as he gets that, he loans Joseph money. He helps him get moved down to Harmony, to Pennsylvania to live with Emma's parents. And so he does a lot to get the Book of Mormon translation rolling. He solves a lot of Joseph's problems, a lot of his concerns.
0: Yeah.
2: Gets him out of debt, gets him down to where he can peacefully translate.
0: It does feel like he's an all-in kind of guy, right?
2: Yeah,
0: like
2: definitely.
0: After he has the witness, like, He's there. Joseph comes into town, and Martin holds up the $50 and says, "I'm giving this to Joseph freely."
2: Yeah.
0: And we're going to learn more about that later. But yeah, and $50.
2: That's a lot of money.
0: Time, it was huge.
3: Yeah.
0: Joseph was able to settle his debts, and off they go to Harmony. Later, as they begin some translation efforts, there are some characters that are copied. Angela, tell us a little bit about this part of the story. Where do these characters come from, and what's Martin interested in doing with them?
3: Well, Martin is interested in basically finding out if these characters are ancient language, and wants to take them to a scholar, or to find scholars that can help him to validate this. As Scott was saying, he has these faith-promoting experiences, these spiritual experiences, but he's also looking for outside proof. And I also just want to mention that part of the reason he's looking for outside proof is his wife, Lucy.
0: Mm-hmm.
3: You know, she is very skeptical. And her
2: even more so than he is.
3: Yes, right. She's extremely skeptical. And so I think that's also a pressure point for him, that he wants to be able to say to his wife, okay, look, I'm really not crazy. This really is real, which kind of leads to other conflicts down the road. But that's an interesting part of the story to me as well.
0: Yeah, later in the story, Lucy even takes Martin to court, right? And, you know, basically says you're being defrauded. And Martin says, no, I'm not.
2: This is called a spoiler, folks.
0: Sorry, I don't want to get too far ahead.
2: I think that's chapter 6. But
0: in the Clarkston pageant, we used to refer to Lucy as the woman everyone loves to hate, because
3: yes,
0: she really is a skeptic. I mean, she's tearing up the Smith's home,
3: yes,
0: going through drawers and under beds, and you know, she wants to see.
3: Mm-hmm.
0: I think some of us would feel that way a little bit.
2: Yeah, and in her defense, I mean, she is at a point in her life where, you know, her family is stable, financially stable, they're secure, she's got a nice home, there's a nice farm, and here her husband is, you know, on the brink of risking all of this on the testimony of a young man, a 20-year-old, right?
0: Yes. Right.
2: And, I mean, how many of us would be willing to do what Martin does?
0: Right.
2: I think a lot more of us would be like Lucy and say, hold on here,
3: exactly.
2: This is...
0: Right.
2: You know, think
3: exactly
2: about what you're doing here.
3: There are some aspects of the way she behaves that I don't approve of.
2: Granted, right. Yes, she is
3: but
2: a little intense.
3: I have some sympathy for her.
0: For sure.
3: For sure. She's been married for a long, long time and probably knows aspects of her husband's personality that makes her want to be able to say, hey, listen to me. I want to have some say in this.
2: So at the same time, going through other people's cupboards is a little
3: weird. That was yes. She has a strong personality.
0: Well, yeah, and, strong and the book doesn't talk about this too much, but Lucy has a hearing disability, yeah. which I don't know exactly, but I've always felt that that had to play into it. You know, she just can't hear what's going on, and mm-hmm. and maybe she gets just a little bit paranoid. You know, maybe in part. To placate Lucy, but also for himself, Martin decides to take these characters and to visit some scholars. And let's just listen to a little clip here from the book about that visit.
4: Martin showed him more characters, and Anton examined them. He said they contained characters from many ancient languages and gave Martin a certificate verifying their authenticity. He also recommended that he show the characters to another scholar named Samuel Mitchell, who used to teach at Columbia. He is very learned in these ancient languages, Anton said, and I have no doubt he will be able to give you some satisfaction.
0: Who is this Anthon, and what's Martin doing?
2: So Charles Anthon was a young professor of Latin and Greek at Columbia College in New York City, what would be Columbia University today. So he had just published an encyclopedia on ancient languages. He was beginning to gather stories about Native Americans. And so he was interested in this. He was interested in ancient languages, and he seemed like the kind of guy who would be able to authenticate the characters. And so Martin visited him, and as we know from the accounts that have been written, that you know, Martin shows him the characters, Professor Anthon looks at them, he authenticates them, and just as Martin, he writes up a certificate saying basically this is real. And as Martin's leaving, he asks Professor Anthon asks him, you know, where did you come across these characters?
0: Yeah, where did these come from?
2: Mm-hmm. And when he finds out that when he hears the story of Joseph Smith, when he hears the story of the angel, he becomes much more reluctant to authenticate anything. So he actually takes the certificate and tears it up. And invites Martin to bring him the book, and so he can translate it. And Martin says, well, that's impossible. You can't see it. And besides, it's sealed. And at that point is when he says, well, I cannot read a sealed book, which when Martin shared the story later with Joseph, Joseph identified as a fulfillment of the prophecy in Isaiah 29 about a sealed book, which cannot be read.
0: Right. So tell us a little bit more about Professor Anthon. What did he have to say about this at the time or later? Do we know anything?
2: After this occurred, you know, it was written down. This was a story that the early saints shared all the time as a way to prove that the Book of Mormon is true. It was an outside evidence of the truthfulness of the Book of Mormon. So many missionaries used it, and it was shared widespread. And Professor Anthon heard about this and did not like it. He was not willing to be used as kind of a tool for missionaries or as a source for the truthfulness of the Book of Mormon. So, you know, throughout his life, he would share the story about Martin Harris with other people, anybody who asked him, whether it was, you know, people looking to discredit Joseph or just friends or students. He would talk to them, and he would share in some ways the same story, but he made a point always that he never authenticated the characters. He said in his letters, he writes that he looked at them and immediately knew that they were a fraud, and tried to do all he could to persuade Martin Harris not to, you know, sell the farm and help Joseph out. He said, you're basically, right. You know, you're being had here. And so he told that story throughout his life. It directly contradicted Martin Harris's account of the story. It contradicts how, you know, what we believe happened as Latter-day Saints. And what I think is interesting about this story is that, you know, whatever happened between Martin Harris and Charles Anthon, when Martin Harris went back to Harmony, he was all in. He was right. Fully ready to give his money.
0: Yeah.
2: Something that happened, you know, whatever happened there confirmed to him that these characters were real, that the plates were real, that Joseph was real and honest. And so I think that's an important thing to remember.
3: Mm-hmm. And as an academic concerned about his reputation, I can see why, after the fact, he would say some of the things that he said, as a way to say, you know, I am not a part of Joseph Smith and these gold plates. This is I'm not involved in this. But this is also something that he's recollecting years later.
2: Yeah, what's kind of interesting is in his letters, he characterizes both Martin Harris and Joseph very dismissively. You know, he calls Martin Harris a simple-minded farmer, that sort of thing. And you can tell that he does not want to be associated with this low-class church, these farmers, these simple-minded folk. Mm-hmm. I think it's very much a matter of his reputation. He does not want to come across as being had or having fallen prey to Mormonism or whatever it might be.
0: Just being associated with
2: it. Just being associated with it was not, kind of not cool to him. Yeah.
0: Yeah. Moving on with the story a little bit, Martin returns. He mortgages the farm. You know, most of us or a lot of folks will be familiar with that story. He agrees to finance the publishing of the Book of Mormon. But before we can get there, we need a manuscript. And we have a little trouble with Martin and the manuscript. Angela, tell us that a little bit about that story.
3: Well, Martin wants to take the manuscript to show to people. And this is a story that I think many Latter-day Saints are familiar with, that he says to Joseph, can I take this? And it's his only copy. And as a writer, there's a part of me that I just think handing over that manuscript.
2: 116
3: pages is a lot.
2: It's a lot.
3: And to hand that over would be very difficult. And especially when Joseph petitions the Lord and the Lord says no. And then Joseph petitions the Lord again, and the Lord says no again. It's interesting to me that one of the things that the Lord chastises Joseph Smith for after everything transpires is that he is caring more about what others think of him than what the Lord wants him to do. And he's a young man. Martin Harris is an older man who he's trying to accommodate.
0: Yeah.
3: And
2: he's basically bankrolling his life
3: at this point. And so he is making compromises that probably a later Joseph Smith, who is more confident in his prophetic role, would not make.
0: Yeah.
3: But he pushes the Lord and finally gets a reluctant yes and lets Martin have the pages.
0: I think you made such a good point. We tend to forget that Martin's as old as Joseph's dad. And like Scott said, he's bankrolling his life. You know, Joseph loves Martin, and he wants so badly to please him. And he really wants to reduce the friction with Lucy, Martin's wife at home. And so he lets him take it. And we're all just like, no, don't do it, you know? Of course, we know the rest of the story, but at that time, you know, they didn't know.
2: I think it's also important to remember at this point, you know, it's not just that he is, you know, giving up the plates, you know, or giving up the pages to Martin. So he's letting go of one thing, but also at the same time, Emma is very, very, very pregnant. So he's also very anxious at this moment, at this time as well. Both he and Emma are anxious because she is about to have their first child. Neither of them have really experienced that before. And so it's a stressful time. And so on the one hand, he's saying, you know, Martin is saying, Joseph, let me have the pages. You know, Emma's over here saying, the baby's coming soon, the baby's coming soon. As a young father, he is being pulled from in every direction. And it's a tough time for him.
0: Yeah. So Martin takes the pages. He goes home. He's agreed to return at a certain period of time. He doesn't come back. During that time, as you mentioned, Emma has the baby. Mm-hmm. And what happens?
3: And the baby dies.
0: The baby passes away. So Joseph is in this incredible grief.
2: And Emma's not doing well either. She is close to death as well.
0: She's mm-hmm. super sick. And Joseph, I think, sends a messenger to go get Martin and tell him, please come and bring the manuscript. Martin finally shows up. What does he tell us, Scott?
2: Yeah, so basically what happens is when the baby dies and when and Emma becomes, you know, deathly sick, Joseph stays with her. He kind of puts the pages out of his mind for a while, and he just devotes his entire time to Emma and helping her out. And finally, Emma says, Joseph, we need to do something. The plates, it's been more than 2 weeks now. We need to find out what happened to these pages. I mean, this is
0: right.
2: Their work. Mm-hmm.
3: And
2: this
3: that was striking to me.
2: Yeah.
3: That
2: she's
3: here,
2: the one who's concerned
3: Emma
2: here.
3: Has given birth, lost her baby, is on the precipice of death herself.
2: Mm-hmm.
3: And what she says is, I cannot rest
2: yeah.
3: until we find these pages.
2: Yeah.
3: This is such a concern of hers
2: yeah.
3: as well.
2: And so Joseph, he makes sure that Emma is being taken care of by her mother, and then he goes back to Manchester. And then that's where he begins to try to hunt down Martin Harris, and he can't find him. And they invite him to breakfast, and he's like 4 hours late. Mm-hmm. And finally, when he gets there, they kind of watch him approaching, and he's walking slowly down the road. You know, he's fiddling with his hat. He's pulling it down over his eyes. And when he finally gets in, everybody can tell that something is wrong.
0: Yeah.
2: And then Martin just breaks down and says, basically, I've lost these pages.
3: And what strikes me, too, is one of the things that Joseph says in that moment is, must I return to my wife with such a tale?
2: Yeah.
3: Showing his great concern for her and their partnership in this work.
2: Yeah. I mean, I think the last thing anybody wants to do is fail their loved ones. Mm-hmm. And I think at this point he feels like he has failed everyone, mm-hmm. not just the Lord, but everyone who is dear to him.
0: It's just
2: devastating.
0: It is. It's devastating. Listen to this quote from the book.
4: His mother tried to comfort him. She said maybe the Lord would forgive him if he repented humbly. But Joseph was sobbing now, furious at himself for not obeying the Lord the first time. He could barely eat for the rest of the day. He stayed the night and left the next morning for Harmony. As Lucy watched him go, her heart was heavy. It seemed everything they had hoped for as a family, everything that had brought them joy over the last few years, had fled in a moment.
0: This is a real devastation, not even just to Joseph and Emma, but to the whole
2: entire
0: Smith
2: family. Yeah, because I think it's important to remember that, you know, from day one, you know, as soon as they found out about the plates, about the angel, everybody in this Smith family worked together to make it possible for Joseph to get these plates. So they saw it as the work of the family. They saw this as a family thing, a family affair. And yeah, and when he lost the pages, everyone felt it.
3: Yes.
2: What I think is interesting is that if you read Joseph's account of this moment, the account he wrote in 1838, it is very, very restrained, very straightforward, very matter of fact. He doesn't provide a lot of details. It's his mother's account that shows us the emotional toll that this loss took on Joseph and his family, on her as well, on his mother. I think it's very interesting that it is his mother's account that gives us so much insight into the depth of his soul, into his psychology, into the pain that this caused him as a prophet, and helps us better understand the lesson he learned from it.
0: Absolutely. And really, it's a lesson that we can all learn, right? This is one of the things I love about this particular chapter. I mean, it certainly is a low point. I mean, this is the lowest of the low in many ways. But we all have that, mm-hmm. right? Like, don't we all have those days or those weeks or even years when we say, man, everything just blew up. Mm-hmm. And the thing I love about saints and this story is we're going to see that Joseph's going to recover. Mm-hmm. The Lord has a plan. Things are going to be okay.
3: There's a line that I love from this chapter that says, humble yourself, trust in God, learn from your mistakes.
2: Yeah.
3: And I think that's what this episode in Joseph's life teaches him.
0: Thank you so much, Angela and Scott, for being here with us today. As always, you can read more about saints at saints.lds.org. 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Thank you. I'm Ben Godfrey.
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1: This is Why I Believe. I'm Rick Starr, and we're talking today with Rich and Amy, who are husband and wife, here to share their experiences with addiction, addiction recovery, and specifically about the LDS Addiction Recovery Program and the role the Atonement can play in the lives of those who are recovering from addiction. Rich and Amy, thank you so much for being with us today.
2: Thanks for having us.
3: Yes, thank you very much. We're honored to be here.
1: Well, thank you. Rich, you talk about a pivotal date in your life.
3: Mm-hmm.
1: We can share that date in just a few minutes, but I'd like to begin with you talking about the dark days that preceded that pivotal date in your life.
3: Excellent. It was also a pivotal date, but in a different sense. It was January 22nd, 1998, mm-hmm. and I was driving from one place of work to another, and my car, I was driving down the street in a school zone, and in the school zone, a white Jeep Cherokee pulled in front of me and cut me off, and I had nowhere to go. I slammed on my brakes. As I slammed on my brakes, I ran into the side of this Jeep Cherokee. As I hit the Jeep, mm-hmm. my wrist compacted. At the same moment, the airbag deployed, breaking all of the bones in my wrist mm-hmm. and both of the bones in my arm. And that was kind of the beginning of what it was that started this journey for me. I went in to see the plastic surgeon. They had referred me to a plastic surgeon. And as I went into his office, he went through and said, you know, this will heal. He put me in a pink cast to humble me a bit. He said mm-hmm. I needed some humbling, and he was right. It wouldn't come through the cast, but it definitely came. As he put me in this cast, I went back about 3 months later, and all the bones had healed except for one of the bones in my wrist. And then I went back at 6 months and had it x-rayed again, and this bone had still not healed. He recommended surgery, and so I had a bone graft done where I took a piece of bone and grafted it into this bone that had not healed yet. And as they did that, I believed that that was going to work. I actually believed that that procedure would work for me. But what happened was after the surgery, again, I went in at about a year because he said it was possible it could take, you know, quite some time for it to heal.
1: Mm-hmm.
3: And I sat in his office. This is an amazing surgeon. He looked at me and he had misty eyes. And he said to me, "Rich, I'm sorry, but your wrist will never heal." And at that moment, I felt hope leave me for my future. I was a young kid, young, freshly married, and I'd been through some pretty strong trials, but nothing like this.
1: Mm-hmm.
3: He informed me that I may have to have my wrist fused at some future date, and then ultimately, he said that I would have to continue to take these painkillers for pain. And what happened after that was I did continue to take the painkillers. I continued to take the painkillers to the point where I began to use them to escape life.
1: Hmm.
3: I was not using them as prescribed. I was not using them wisely. If I was having a bad day, I turned to those prescription drugs. I didn't pray. I didn't do those things in which I do today. But as I did that and descended into this darkness, I think it's appropriate, you know, to get Amy's point of view on this at this point, because what had happened for me is vastly different from her perspective. I guess I wouldn't say vastly, but what happened in our lives,
1: mm-hmm.
3: the dissension into that darkness, Amy dealt with a lot. And so
1: let's hear. I want to talk to you about that, Amy, in just a second. But I had an interesting question. What part did discouragement or depression play in that dissension that you talk about?
3: It was a huge part. Believing that I would live the rest of my life with a broken wrist, knowing that I would not be able to do certain things that normal people are able to do. I had mm-hmm. that belief. It's not necessarily the truth today, but I did at the time have mm-hmm. that belief, and depression did play into it. And those chemicals that are in those prescription drugs, they only intensify. They intensify the effect mm-hmm. of depression, that dark hopelessness.
1: Mm-hmm.
3: As I consumed those prescription drugs, the spirit had no way to reach me.
1: Mm.
3: Not only was I disconnected from my physical body and pain and those things, but I was disconnected from the spirit. Mm-hmm. I couldn't feel that. And that's why I believe that addiction is a spiritual disease. It's something where just as people with diabetes can take in sugar or those things that are bad for them and can cause them over time to develop, that as I took those things in, my spirit was disconnected and it became sick.
1: Mm. Thanks for sharing that.
3: Yeah.
1: Amy, what was your perspective? Rich was saying that you were just newly married when this all began. Did you know this was happening?
2: Yeah. In fact, it was something I was very cautious of. I asked the doctors, is he going to get addicted? Is this going to be a problem? What do we need to watch for? I started asking that right away. It's been an interesting journey to think back and watch him go down that hill. From my perspective of how things looked, he was in pain. He had legitimate reasons to use the painkillers. He, as far as I understood, wouldn't be able to function without them. He couldn't do anything without them because I knew his wrist was broken and I knew he had to be in pain. And my understanding to be a good wife was that I needed to be supportive and try my best to be patient and long-suffering through all of it, and that didn't help the problem. It helped it get worse.
1: You're saying your efforts to be patient and long-suffering made things more difficult?
2: In the long run.
1: Mm-hmm.
2: But I believe it was all part of the journey that we experienced, that it was necessary.
1: A necessary phase to try and go through.
2: Yeah, we've learned a lot from it, and mm-hmm. to be where we are today, I would do it again if I had to. Mm-hmm. That being said, I don't want to. I don't want to go back there again. But
3: for those that don't know what back there was, I mean, this is a time in which your spouse is totally disconnected. I talked about this with another group, but it was like my functioning window. Normally it would be, you know, from the time you wake up to the time that you go to bed.
1: Mm-hmm.
3: You're not really necessarily functioning when you're asleep. But what started to happen as I started to consume the drugs and use them for other things, that window of my functioning window
1: mm-hmm.
3: lessened and lessened and lessened to the point where I was only functioning during work, or I was only functioning during the day. Then it got to the point where it was cutting into that, and then it got to a point where it literally had been reduced so drastically that I was not functioning. My ability to choose had been surrendered by my choices.
1: Mm-hmm.
3: I chose to take those drugs. I chose to do the things in which led me to have my agency surrendered.
1: Mm. So by your agency, you actually...
3: By my agency, I surrendered it.
1: Surrendered your agency.
3: Mm-hmm.
1: If I can ask this, what did this do to your relationship?
2: It was difficult. I felt like I was a single mom with these three little kids. Plus, this guy here who just, he didn't contribute anything. He made it so I didn't have to go to work. I was able to stay home with my kids, which I was incredibly grateful for, but he was so hard to deal with just in any phase of life. There was just, it was control and there was a lot of emotional abuse that went on and it was just devastating, soul crushing.
1: Mm-hmm.
2: And something that's a hard concept for people to understand is that when you're close to an addict, you get sick as well. And some people refer to that as codependency. And I spent my time trying to keep him happy, trying to not rock the boat, trying to keep his world from coming apart at all. Because when that happened, there was just too much emotional price to pay.
1: Mm-hmm.
2: And he would use the drugs more, and he became more and more withdrawn. For the first 7 years, in my opinion, he functioned pretty well. And then it got to the point where it seemed like the prescriptions he was on just weren't working, and he was really miserable. And when you're in constant pain, you're a little bit grumpy. I mean, I am. When I'm in a lot of pain, I get a headache and I'm grumpy. So trying to put myself in his shoes, I would think, you know, he's in so much pain. Yeah, this is why he's ornery. I made excuses for him. The last 3 years of his active addiction was, I found a pain clinic doctor, and he, the first couple weeks, they gave him a new prescription, and he was happy, and he was out of pain, and life was good.
3: They increased the strength over that 7 years. The dosages and the types of drugs changed.
4: Mm-hmm.
3: They got to the point where they were so strong that they would typically kill most people if they were to take them once.
4: Wow. But they diminished in effectiveness then, obviously,
2: yes,
4: over time. With
3: my body became used to them.
4: Mm-hmm.
2: He was dependent upon the drugs, but he was also addicted to the drugs.
3: Yes.
2: So.
4: Yeah, you did need them. You had a legitimate reason for having them, but you were abusing them at the same time.
2: Right.
3: Yeah, let me clarify something on that. From where I stand today,
4: mm-hmm,
3: I could have gone without. I do today. My mental process behind the addiction was I believed that I needed them.
4: Mm.
3: And the more that I believed that, the more I played into it. I went into my doctor's office and I was not honest. I was not honest with him. Mm. I told him things that were not true. I told him I had more pain than I actually did. And he would do what it is that the doctors do. They try and fix the problem. But this, as I mentioned, was a spiritual problem. It was not a physical problem. Mm. The broken wrist and those things, well, it hasn't healed to this day. I mean, it aches every once in a while,
4: mm-hmm,
3: and some days it's very bad. But for the most part, it functions just like everybody else's. I have limited motion.
4: Mm-hmm. Do you need that pain medication today?
3: I don't.
4: No.
3: I do not. Mm-hmm. I don't take anything. The strongest thing I take is Tylenol and Motrin. And it's amazing how well those over-the-counter medications work when you're not using strong drugs. I guess I don't typically mention the names of drugs for the reason that it doesn't matter what they are. If they disconnect you from your will and ability to choose, they're all the same.
4: Mm-hmm.
3: It doesn't really matter what it is. I have a lot of people ask me, well, what was it you were taking? And I used to do the same thing. And the reason I would ask them was, well, if I'm not taking that, then I don't have a problem. And so I no longer tell people specifically what it was. Very rare instances will I ever do that.
4: But rather you give them a scenario.
3: Right.
4: Of if it's doing this to you,
3: yeah,
4: it's an addiction. It doesn't matter what it is.
3: Right. And
4: interesting.
3: They come in the forms of behavior and all of those things.
2: Diet Coke and chocolate.
4: Uh-huh. Well, you know, I've talked to people who... I know of one woman who assists in the addiction recovery program, and she talks about many different types of addictions, including email addiction,
3: mm-hmm,
4: or web surfing addiction.
3: Mm-hmm.
4: There's a lot of different kinds of addiction that the principles we're going to talk about can apply to, mm-hmm, it seems.
3: Absolutely. I had an experience when I was in first recovery. I went into an inpatient treatment center. And I was disconnected from the world. They took my phone, my laptop. I didn't have anything that I couldn't write with a pen. I could write letters, that kind of thing. And that was actually just as hard for me to give up. But what I came to realize was that the things in my life that mattered had heartbeats.
4: Hmm.
3: There was nothing important in my life that required a battery. Not a single thing in my life that I missed while I was in there, while I was separated from the world, did I miss more than I missed my children, more than I missed my wife. There was nothing that was important in my life that required a battery.
4: That's a really good point. You mentioned that you had this accident in 1998, and then Amy, you mentioned that for about the first 5 years, things were okay. Then things started to get really difficult. What carried you through that difficult time? What helped you the most?
2: Prayer, keeping my covenants, and going to the temple. One line in my patriarchal blessing. There were a lot of times I wanted to leave. There were a lot of times I wanted to be done.
4: Mm-hmm.
2: I think most people get married and we might have ideas of how things are going to be. And I've never considered myself idealistic. I knew it was going to be difficult. I knew to have a marriage relationship was going to require work. But it got to the point where I just thought, Heavenly Father, is this what you're requiring of me? Hmm. Is this what you want of me? Can I go? And the answer always came back, just wait a little longer. Just hang in there just a little longer. And I'm so glad now that I did. But it wasn't easy and it wasn't pretty.
4: Hmm. As you look back on that time, what are your thoughts, though? As you know, the growth that you may have experienced from that, what are your thoughts about that?
2: Oh, it was definitely a lot of growing for me. In fact, when it comes right down to it, I really feel like we've made agreements in the pre-existence. And I really feel like Rich agreed to go through this as much for me as he did for him, as much for my learning as for his. And I'm so grateful. I've learned to be compassionate, but I've learned to have boundaries for myself. I've learned how to have healthy relationships, which I didn't necessarily learn growing up. Although I was raised in the church, my family had lots of problems growing up and inactivity and, you know, circumstances beyond my control that as a child, I didn't learn what I needed to learn, I guess, but I've learned a lot more now. Mm-hmm. And I can tell him no about things now, which I couldn't. No was not a very well-used word in my vocabulary. And I'm not saying that that's all I do now because I say yes an awful lot, but it's because I want to now, not because I feel like I have to. And there's a difference.
3: It's an honor in our marriage now to both of us feel, at least I'm going to let Amy speak for herself, but I feel that it's much more of an honor to want to be in our marriage and to want to have that relationship mm-hmm. than to need it. It's much more honorable for me to be with my wife because I want to be with my wife, not because I need to be with my wife because of what she does for me. Mm-hmm. It's much more important for me to be there because I want to be, not because I need to be.
2: Mm. Well, for me, I mean, for a long time, I stayed because I'd made covenants. I mean, pure and simple. I didn't want to be there for a long time, but I continued to stay because I felt like that was the right thing to do. And maybe in some situations where addiction is going on, it's not the right thing. That has to be a decision made on your knees. And I think that that is one thing that sustained me was I knew that if I was making decisions on my own, they had the capacity for disaster. But I knew that if I was making decisions on my knees with my Heavenly Father's help, regardless of how it turned out, it was going to be for my best outcome. Mm-hmm. I'm sure grateful that I had a testimony of prayer before this all started, and it's only been strengthened since then. So,
4: that's wonderful. Rich, share with us what led up to that pivotal date
3: and
4: what that was. What was that change in your life?
3: So that pivotal date started at May 18th. May 18th was a day that was a good day. Wasn't necessarily anything bad. I didn't have anything that was out of the norm. Everything seemed to be normal that day. So on May 18th, 2008, it was a good day. I don't remember much from that evening, but what I do remember is 2 days later, on May 20th, 2008, I awoke to the sound of a pump and a clicking sound. And I didn't know what it was. And I opened my eyes. I had this horrible sore throat, absolutely the worst sore throat I've ever had in my life. And I looked down and there was tubes coming out of my mouth. And at that moment, I realized the powerlessness of my situation, that I had lost control, that I did not even have the agency to choose to breathe. It was surrendered to the point where I could not hold my breath. I had a machine that was breathing for me. And what happened in the hours leading up to that, are actually just as fascinating as that. And I don't know if we want to talk about that now, but there was something that happened about 30 hours before I woke up on this respirator that is a true testament to the power of prayer. And I believe turning our will over to Heavenly Father. And Amy, do you want to explain that?
2: Sure. So I've spoken about the control that I felt was kind of exerted over me, and I really felt a lot of oppression, which I know that that's a funny word for a white girl in Utah to use, feeling oppressed, but I did. I felt oppressed. And I kept praying, Heavenly Father, please bless his consequences to be strong enough that he wants to change. Bless that his consequences will be strong enough. Help him to see what he's doing to his family. Help him to see the pain he's causing, but leave me out of it. This is his problem. In February of 2008, I found a counselor for myself. I was going down with the ship. My kids were going to lose both of their parents, and it was devastating, but I was okay still to the point where I recognized that I needed some help. So I went and found an amazing counselor, and he really guided me through the first little while in this. But I got to the point where I was feeling safe enough to have some boundaries. And I finally recognized that I must have a part in it. And so I knelt down. It was May 17th, and it was in the afternoon sun. I can remember exactly where I was. I knelt down and I just poured my heart out to my Heavenly Father. And I finally said, Heavenly Father, help him to see the pain he's causing. Help him to want to change. But instead of me saying, but leave me out of it, I had surrendered. I finally said, Heavenly Father, whatever is required of me, whatever is required of me, I will do. I must have a part in this. There must be some more puzzle pieces here. Mm-hmm. And then I felt peace. And then the next day, we got along. He was laughing and joking. It was a good day. And then he overdosed. And I knew that was an answer to my prayer. I didn't freak out. It's a little surreal to think about the exact situation and being there in the midst of the chaos of it. But I knew that Heavenly Father was answering my prayer. And I knew at that moment that regardless of what happened to him, whether he lived or died, regardless of what happened in our marriage, whether it made it or not, that I and my kids, we were going to be okay. And I haven't looked back.
3: That, I truly believe, was a pivotal moment for her. My pivotal moment came on that 20th. As I tried to take deep breaths, I actually would black out because I didn't have enough strength to breathe on my own. And after they took the respirator out, Amy came to me. She came to my bedside in the ICU, and there was something that was completely different about her. And maybe it was my ability to see it. She came to me and she said to me, Rich, I love you, but I cannot do this anymore. You can choose the drugs, or you can choose your family, but you can no longer have both. And then she stopped and she waited. And her actions and her words hit with the Spirit. And I had this experience where it was like a vision of seeing a flash forward of two paths. And these two paths, the one which I won't really go into too much detail about, of my choice if I had chosen the drugs, did not end well. I saw my destroyed family and ultimately leading to my death. And what I saw when I looked at my choice of the family was I saw my family standing in the temple together. I saw my life flash forward, my children growing up, all these things in vivid detail. And I saw my family and I standing in the temple. My children grown, all of us dressed in white. And I'm ashamed to say it, but even at that point, I still considered do I leave? Do I choose the drugs?
2: Mm. Can you live without them?
3: Right. And it was a choice. Can I live without them? And I didn't know if I could, but I knew that my family was important enough to me. My wife, my children were important enough to me that I was going to try. And that's what began that process, that May 18th, and then the 2 days later on May 20th.
4: I just want to remind our listeners that you're listening to Why I Believe, brought to you by The Church of Jesus Christ of Latter-day Saints on the Mormon Channel. And today's episode is about recovering from addiction. Rich and Amy, you've been great to share this part of your lives, a very private part of your lives. How were your children during this time? How did this all affect them?
2: Oh, I think that is one of the things that woke me up to the fact that playing like everything is okay is not working. I could see that my kids were suffering. And I knew I was suffering. I mean, that was obvious to me because I could feel it. But I could see my kids were starting to suffer from it. And that just made my resolve stronger. Mm-hmm. I continued to go to the temple. I continued to fast. I continued to do those things that I knew would bring the Spirit to me so that I could have the guidance that I needed. And since then, they've bounced back remarkably well. Maybe people who know us might argue differently. They have. They're happy. They're well adjusted. They're typical kids. And
3: our children, this is an open subject in our home. Mm-hmm. This is absolutely not something that happened in our past, and it stays there, and we don't talk about it. This is not a closet door that does not get opened and mm-hmm. and aired out.
4: And do you find that good therapy for your family?
3: Absolutely.
4: Yeah. To do that?
2: They tell their teachers at school.
3: Yeah.
2: But once you're recovering from this, and once you apply the atonement to it, there's not the shame and the reason to hide it anymore.
3: Right.
4: Let's talk about that. I'm imagining you, Rich, in the hospital bed, mm-hmm. and you had just imagined your family in the temple mm-hmm. in white. And I'm trying to imagine your thoughts and your feelings. What was it in your mind that finally allowed you to say, I surrender?
3: Mm-hmm. Well, ultimately, at that moment, I had that confirmation of I needed to change. There was a problem. Mm-hmm. I admitted that my life was completely unmanageable, that I could no longer do what I had been doing. And that was the beginning of being able to surrender. The next part of it came later. The surrendering is still a continual process for me. I still work to remind myself that I can no longer go back to those days. I can no longer return to that road in which I went so far down.
4: You know, that's interesting. Do you find that people sometimes think of addiction as just, oh, okay, I'm going to switch that switch off and now I'm not addicted anymore? And what do you have to teach people that maybe have that misconception?
3: So my experience on that is it is a process. Mm-hmm. The atonement taking place in my life has not been an immediate switch. I believe that for me, I know that this is a process. I know it's on the Lord's timeline. The experiences in which I'm given along this path of my life and the atonement being applied is by choice. And for each and every time that I choose to allow the atonement to heal and to do that, that is when the miracle of change comes. And they are, I would say, more of like turning on a light with a dimmer. It is not so much a switch for me, but as you slowly turn the light on, you become aware of other things that you couldn't see previously in the room, and then you work on those. You work on the things that you weren't able to see at the previous moment. You clean out the corner that you couldn't see originally when the lights were so dim. But as the atonement starts to take place in your life and this light comes into you and into your family's lives, you start to see things. And it's, for me, a process of cleaning those things up. It's not something where all of a sudden everything is perfect.
4: Mm-hmm. What has that taught you, Rich and Amy, about the purpose of our lives here?
2: It's a process. I used to, when I was little, I had this misconception in my head. I think I was about 10 years old, but I used to think, if I could just live a perfect day, then Heavenly Father would take me back home with Him. And that's where I really wanted to be. But I've learned that I can't be perfect. But also, if I had lived one perfect life and Heavenly Father had taken me home to be with Him, I would have missed out on so much joy. There's been a lot of pain, but there has been a lot of joy now. And I wouldn't trade it.
3: I agree. I think I've seen a world of contrasts.
2: Yeah.
3: I have seen the edges of things defined. I've learned that to understand and to truly appreciate the light, it took for me living in that darkness for so long that I acclimatized to it. I acclimatized to that, and my eyes adjusted just as they do when you're in a dark room. And as that light has come back, I've learned that I am so grateful for those past experiences. I'm grateful for those 10 years. Would I do it again? Yeah, I would. Because today I have a living reality that is a daily use of the atonement of Jesus Christ.
2: And that's what it took for us to learn it.
3: That's what it took.
4: Hmm. I want to turn to... this applies the principles of the atonement, is the church's addiction recovery program, which you eventually turned to. Let's talk about the principles that are involved in the addiction recovery program and how they helped not just you, Rich, with an addiction, but your spouse, Amy, as you were going through this process. Those same principles had to be applicable to you as well.
2: Absolutely.
4: Let's share some of those principles that you felt were crucial in your life at that time.
3: The principles that were crucial was truth, admitting that I had a problem, mm-hmm. that there was something that needed to change. I continue to use this in my life to change other aspects. If I admit that there is a problem, I would fix it. Just as if you didn't believe that there was a problem with something, why would you go fix it? Why would you try and change?
4: Mm-hmm.
3: Truth being that first one. The second one, being hope. And believing that I can change, believing that I am not so far gone, believing that it is possible for me to change. And I had an experience that confirmed that for me. I walked into my first addiction recovery program meeting with my wife, and I sat down and the meeting started, and there was a facilitator in the meeting, which I now am a facilitator, and so is Amy. But this facilitator started the sharing portion of the meeting, and he said, "Hi, my name is," and then he said his name, and then he said, "I'm a recovering meth addict." Mm. And at the moment when he said that, my jaw dropped. I was absolutely stunned. When I had entered that room, I had picked this guy out for an elders quorum president that was there for someone else. And I didn't know what it was that he did to get to where he was. But I saw this light in this man. And at that moment, I had the Spirit whisper to me, "Rich, recovery is possible."
4: Hmm.
3: And until that moment, I had never believed that it was possible for me. I believed that, yes, someone else may be able to overcome that, but not for me. And at that moment when that happened, I talked about that hope leaving me in that doctor's office.
4: Mm-hmm.
3: I came back. Hope that my life did not have to be the way that it was, that it could change. And I made a commitment to do what it was, whatever it took, to get that same light that I saw in that man's eyes. And it's not been easy.
4: Mm. But you knew it was possible.
3: I knew it was possible.
4: Yeah.
3: And not before that, I had never supposed that it was. I was going through a lot of the motions. I was staying clean of the drugs. But until that moment, I didn't believe it was possible. Mm. I didn't believe that I would be able to do it long term. And at that moment when I had that experience, I had that confirmation that it is possible. And if ultimately there were one message that I would share, because I believe that the atonement is unlocked with hope, or the ability to see the key to unlock it is mm-hmm. hope. And as you believe that you can change, you will change.
4: You mentioned one thing that precedes that hope, though, that I thought was mm-hmm. interesting, is the admission mm-hmm. that you're powerless.
3: Right. And that's been an interesting concept for me to learn. I'm as powerless as if I were to take an object in my hands and hold it. I'm not in control of life. I may have choices, I have all those things, but what goes on around me is not really in my control. And admitting that I was not in control, my choices had surrendered that agency,
4: mm-hmm.
3: was a pivotal point, because I would not go out and

0: where I didn't care if I saw anybody who knew me, and I didn't care if he cared if I saw anybody who knew me. Because that really is what was what held me back. That was that codependency. I cared too much about what he thought.
1: Mm-hmm. Do you think that is a big barrier for a lot of people, is that concern about seeing someone who might know them?
0: It is. And I can only speak for myself. It really wasn't too much for me. I got to the point where I was, okay, I'm done with this. We're mm-hmm. going to try something different.
1: Was that hurdle as bad as you thought it would be when you were finally there?
0: No. No, in fact, Heavenly Father's made it incredibly easy on me to this point. I realize I still have a lot of work to do on myself, but I went to that first meeting, and I think it was step one, and, you know, admitting that you're powerless, and I thought, this, I'm all in for this. I know I have no control here. So I just continued to go, and then he started coming with me to that same meeting. And
1: did you make the suggestion that you attend addiction recovery?
0: That
1: you as a couple, or where did that idea come from?
2: I had started to go to meetings when I was in treatment. Us going together happened because we both needed to go.
1: Mm-hmm.
2: And
0: we both needed support. We both needed help. Yeah. And that was a good place to find it for both of us.
2: The first time we walked into a meeting, we sat on opposite sides of the room. Our relationship was not in good shape. We sat completely separated from each other. But I
1: by your own choice?
2: Yes. Mm-hmm. Mm-hmm. And I believe that it was a pivotal moment for both of us, because we were both there for ourselves and not the other person.
1: Mm.
2: And I think that that's been a key to our success with the program, is that same action of sitting across the room from each other. We both were there for our own individual problems,
1: mm-hmm.
2: our own needs. And as we've continued to go, we do sit by each other. But
0: we really like each other now.
2: We do. I'm absolutely madly in love with her. And but it's important to realize that it was not just me that had the problem, and she was there to support me.
1: Mm-hmm.
2: She came to that realization before I did, honestly. She knew that she needed that help before I knew that I needed help.
1: You know, that's interesting, Amy. What are your what's your advice or suggestion to spouses who are viewing their spouse having an addiction problem and thinking, like you said, it's their problem? What's your counsel to somebody who's in that kind of a situation with their relationship?
0: That's terrifying for me to try and offer counsel.
1: Well, I'm thinking in terms of what role right. does the atonement play in a spouse's life, the spouse of an addict.
0: Mm-hmm. Every decision you make has to be guided by the Spirit when you're the spouse of an addict, if you want a good outcome to mm-hmm. be possible. If you don't really care, you know, then maybe you don't need that guidance. I find I need that guidance regardless, but my marriage, in my mind, with the covenants that I'd made and the commitments that I'd made, was of the utmost priority. And if it was going to have any chance at succeeding, I had to do everything in my power with my Heavenly Father's help and guidance to achieve that.
1: Mm-hmm.
0: Now, he still had his agency over there, and he still had to make his choices. But once I was seeking my Heavenly Father's help and I had surrendered my agency to him, that was a big piece, because for so long I had hoped and prayed for change. But until I was willing to be willing to do my part, accept that I had a part in it, nothing could change. And then once I had surrendered and Heavenly Father was able to really take me and say, okay, I see you're willing now. We can fix this now. And I don't know, your heart has to be in the right place. Heavenly Father knows the desires of our hearts, but sometimes we're still stubborn.
2: Yeah, I'm

0: so grateful for Amy being dependent upon her Father in Heaven for that guidance and that counsel, because I know that she very well could have, and by the world's standards,
1: I believe should have
0: left me.
2: Mm-hmm.
0: However, if that had been her choice and she did that without the Lord's counsel, and that was what she wanted to do, our children's healing would not have taken place. Our healing as a married couple would not have taken place, and our individual healing would have been stunted. I believe that it would have been drastically different. Having someone to support you is important, but also knowing that that person that is supporting you is working to change their own lives at the same time,
2: mm-hmm.
0: is just as important.
2: Rich and Amy, you also have mentioned, and you're free to talk more about the Addiction Recovery Program. I know we've talked about two principles,
0: yes.
2: so far, and there's 12.
0: Those are in my opinions, the starting and the most important is that honesty and, mm-hmm. and truth, and then hope.
2: Very good. Are there any others that you would like to share with maybe Amy that were particularly important to you?
3: I do.
0: We both do. We'll pick one quick.
2: Okay, go ahead.
3: Well, and this is funny because it's me pointing the finger at him, which isn't usually a good idea. But after he got out of inpatient recovery, he was still behaving the same way. He still was controlling. He hadn't changed. He just was abstaining from the drugs.
2: Mm-hmm.
3: And the change truly came in him when he did this step four, which is make a searching and fearless written moral inventory of yourself. And he worked really hard at that, and it took some time. And that is where the change began to actually take root in him, where he found humility and where he found the changes that have brought him to where he is now. Mm-hmm. It's been a lot of fun for me to watch him make that progress. And I'm working on my step four currently, and it's been a lot longer process for me. It's hard to make yourself sit down and take the time that you need to do this step. And
2: that seems like a painful look in the mirror to me.
0: You would think it is.
3: It can be, but you're also supposed to record your good things.
2: Okay.
3: It's not just all, it's a searching and fearless written moral inventory. Sometimes we make right choices, believe it or not, and we have to account for those.
0: So you would believe that it is,
2: mm-hmm.
0: but it has been one of the biggest blessings of the program has been that step four, because it has allowed me to understand why I did the things that I did, so that I could change them.
2: Mm-hmm.
0: And so, yes, while it appears daunting, I believe that the adversary tries to make it appear much larger, that fear magnifying glass that's held out in front of it. But I have a testimony that as you start to do that with prayer, the miracle happens, the change happens. You see what it is that you really are and what your motives are, and you start to understand who it is that you are. But you asked about another principle or one of the other ones. I'm going to step 12, which ultimately I'll just summarize as service. And I have a testimony of service. That's one of the reasons that we're sitting here with you today, is sharing my experience, sharing Amy's experience, her sitting here with me and us sharing our experience is part of the atonement. Those 12 steps, I believe, are the 12 steps of the atonement. They're just basic gospel principles. They're simple, but that last one of service in my life has the ability, and I believe it's almost like a sealing power that you continue to, as you continue to serve, you no longer have a desire to return to that. The change of heart continues, and it enlarges your ability to see, to love, to do all of these other things, and that service aspect is so critical to me.
2: Mm. Do you find that a lot of people who go through the Addiction Recovery Program end up becoming facilitators like yourselves?
0: Quite a few, yeah.
2: And that's how they're actually fulfilling that 12th step.
0: Correct. Mm-hmm. Correct. And that's one of the ways in which to fulfill the 12 steps, or that step 12.
2: Incredible. You've also talked, Rich and Amy, about the role that music has played in your lives as you've gone through this process of addiction recovery. Share with us what the role of music has been for you.
3: For me, when he was really active in his addiction toward the end, it's funny because one day I just went into Deseret Book and picked out a few CDs, and I didn't know anything about the artists or anything. But I started listening to them, and I had listened to, you know, regular music, I don't know if that's what it's called. Mainstream music, maybe.
2: Mainstream worldly music.
3: Right.
0: Worldly music is the correct.
3: Growing up, and you know, for most of my life, there's a lot of music I still really love, but this music brought me hope, and it brought me peace in the midst of those most desperate days, when I felt so much despair. And it's funny because now what I was listening to then is some of Rich's favorite stuff now.
0: Yeah, it actually was very fascinating. I had an experience where I was in a meeting, and one of the missionaries shared this experience about this man's life, and he was struggling, and he went in and met with his stake president. And his stake president gave him one single piece of advice, gave him nothing else, and said, "I want you to change your music. I want you to listen to the Mormon Tabernacle Choir as you drive to and from work." And he did this, and he saw his stake president, I guess, years later, and gratitude for that simple suggestion. And when she shared this in this meeting, I had the Spirit completely confirmed to me that that was truth. Changing your music had the power to change me. And so I went home, and I was looking around, and I kind of talked to Amy about this, and she goes, "Well, I have these CDs that the kids listen to, and they brought peace into our home when you were in the midst of your darkness." And I put them in, and I started to listen to this music. And this music, you could not listen to without filling the Spirit. And I changed this point where I would listen to that music when I would go to and from work. But there was this one time where I had this holdout where when I would go running, or I would go to the gym, I would listen to this, what we called that worldly music, right? It was unclean and fast paced, and it had these, you know, really catchy lyrics that got stuck in my head. And what happened, one day I had been listening to my LDS artist music, and I got to the gym, and I paused that one playlist and switched to this other one. And as I did this, the moment that first note rang out of this worldly music, I felt the Spirit depart from me. And it was a stark contrast from the way I'd felt moments earlier. And when that happened, it was frightening. It was frightening to me because I had learned that if I don't have that companionship of the Holy Ghost, I'm not safe. I didn't trust myself. I didn't trust that I was strong enough to withstand all of the trials and the adversary and all the things that were going on around me. And when that happened, I went home that day, and another pivotal moment, I deleted all of the music that was not righteous and worthy. It was not worthy music. I deleted it. And I haven't looked back. But that protection that has come from that music is so powerful. The healing, in the beginning, at the opening of the hymn book, there's all these promises about hymns and this worthy music, and music that is uplifting, that comes from our first presidency. Those promises are absolutely true. They're a living reality in my life today. So much to the fact that I believe that music has the power to accelerate recovery. I believe that and know that with all of my heart, that music has the power to accelerate the atonement working in lives. Music that is righteous and worthy can bring a spirit that will allow you to overcome trials, to protect you from temptations, to heal It has so many amazing qualities, and it speaks to people in ways that words cannot. It unlocks the spirit, it unlocks the soul, and that music has been such an influence in my life that I now, that's one of the things I do in services to share that message. Mm. I've started a nonprofit organization to just share that message of recovery and that recovery is possible. And the reason for doing that is because until I had experienced that and I had felt that, that it was possible to change, I was not going to change. Mm-hmm. Even though I was going through the motions. But that music changing and changing your music has influenced my life in such a way that I believe that that message needs to be shared. I believe it will impact our youth. The music that plays in my home, my children love. And it's these amazing LDS artists that truly bring the spirit. Mm-hmm. And so I'm working with some of them, and we put on events and do things that we mix the music with the message of hope. Mm-hmm. And those two things together, as I experience them and as I share that experience and as we share that experience, people can feel that confirmation and that spirit that the music brings along with the message and the testimony of the atonement of Jesus Christ.
2: What a wonderful effort.
0: Yeah.
2: We just have a few minutes left here. I wanted to pose one more question to you. There will undoubtedly be people listening to this program, individuals, young or old, couples just like you, that may be at some stage in a process of addiction. They may be just beginning, or they may have reached that pivotal point where they are at the bottom and they need help, or they may just have made a new commitment in their lives. Your advice to them, your counsel, your testimony regarding the things that you've gone through and how it might help them, and things that might encourage them to take that step.
3: Stay on your knees. Every decision you make, make it with your Heavenly Father's help. Keep your covenants. Go seek the peace in the temple and the blessings that come from serving there. Read your patriarchal blessing. Use everything that Heavenly Father has given you to bring you comfort and guidance. That's what worked for me. Mm-hmm. And I'm so grateful. I'm now married to the man that is better than I even ever dreamed of. So, and I know that Heavenly Father is no respecter of persons. It's not that I'm so special. It's truly that He loves us all. And if we will seek Him with a sincere and honest heart, with real intent, meaning that we're going to do what we're going to follow the guidance that He gives us, things are going to turn out better than you can imagine. Mm-hmm.
2: Thank you, Amy.
3: Yeah.
2: Rich?
0: My testimony is that the atonement of Jesus Christ is real. It's an amazing miracle in my life. And I am not unique. That atonement, that miracle, those blessings are available. And as I've reached out my hand, I've felt that hand of the Lord reach back and pull me from the sinking waters of these stormy seas that I've lived in. I've felt the change of heart. It's been work, but it's absolutely been worth it. All of the trials, all of the things that led up to that, for me just to have a knowledge of the atonement of Jesus Christ that is personal, that it's not something where I would read in a textbook, but something that I would actually use and become proficient in knowing that the atonement of Jesus Christ is miraculous. It has the power to change. It has the power to do things for people that they cannot do for themselves. And it is one of the greatest gifts in my life today is to just know that the atonement of Jesus Christ is real, that recovery from addiction, recovery from trials,